0: mind, and he'll explain exactly how he did it. Plus, we're going to talk to Jackie Schalk. She is the director of an organization at Ellis Island that is so long that I can hardly even say it. Nonetheless, she's going to tell you about their database and how you can find out about your immigrant ancestors and what's going on there in New York since their recent gala celebrating the opening of the museum on Liberty Island. It's going to be great fun with Jackie. And then later in the show, we're going to talk to Bernice Bennett. She is a researcher with the National Archives. She's going to answer some of your questions. It's another Ask Us Anything segment on Extreme Genes, America's Family History Show. Right now, it is time to head out to Boston, Massachusetts, and talk to my good friend David Allen Lambert. He is the chief genealogist of the New England Historic Genealogical Society and AmericanAncestors.org. And Dave, we have some news today, Family Histoire News. Where do we start?
1: Well, let's go to jolly old England, where they have just celebrated the bicentennial of a former queen, the birthday of Queen Victoria, born May 24th, 1819.
0: And, you know, she still has so much influence on the culture of the world to this day, I'm thinking. First of all, my great-grandmother was named after her, Victoria, who named a daughter Victoria. There was a granddaughter Victoria as well. But she, of course, changed the mores of society at the time because there were so many illegitimacies.
1: I mean, here's a woman who was an infant when George III, her grandfather, was alive, who was, you know, involved in the American Revolution. And her great-great-granddaughter is still on the throne longer than Victoria.
0: Yep.
1: And she's almost 100.
0: Yeah, approaching her 100th birthday. It's unbelievable.
1: Well, you know, one of the intakes that a lot of genealogists are taking now, or the outtake, is what are you going to do about your GED match? I opted in. I'll be straightforward and honest. I went in, selected it. My feeling, I've long believed, is that if my second cousin was a murderer and you want to catch him with my DNA, go right ahead.
0: Well, you know, I feel the same way, and I also recognize that people at least need to know what the terms of service are. And if you're not familiar with the story, it just happened a week or so ago. GEDmatch, which is the linchpin to solving DNA cases, cold cases with police and other authorities, they decided to opt everybody out and then adjust the terms of service to what they wanted it to be and said, all right, if you want to help police with these cases, you have to opt in now. So if you've had a GEDmatch account and you haven't visited it in a long, long time, you need to go back in and make your decision. Are you going to opt in or are you going to opt out? At least it's your choice.
1: And here's the predicament that I'm facing. Now, all the people that allowed me to take the raw data and put on there, do I contact them and say, listen, you're currently opted out, but do you want to opt in? And how about if some of them are now, in light of all this news, decide that they don't want to be in it at all?
0: Well,
1: I mean, am I going to lose all that data?
0: They can certainly back out as far as the police stuff goes and even make the account private. There are lots of settings there now.
1: That's very true. That's very true.
0: So there are lots of options. I don't think you'll lose anybody.
1: I hope not. Well, you know, I love Find a Grave. In fact, I'm actually editing my cemetery book in Massachusetts, doing an ebook version with all the hyperlinks. And then I made a realization. When I looked at findagrave.com and I was looking for information on a particular town in Massachusetts, I said, is that what I think it is? Sure enough, on Find a Grave, you can find pet cemeteries. And in the keyword search fish, I put in the word pet and came up with 320 pet cemeteries. That really goes to show you that genealogy is going to the dogs.
0: Yes.
1: And the cats.
0: I had no
1: canaries.
0: Idea. Did you know this before?
1: Nope.
0: 320 pet cemeteries on Find a Grave. What about billion graves? Do they do that too?
1: Are they trying to outdo them? I don't know. I haven't tried that. That's one I guess we'll have to check that too.
0: Yes.
1: I mean, you know, so if you're researching the King family, remember it could be for Fido's father, not your grandfather.
0: Yes, that's right. You never know.
1: I think one of the hardest parts of researching in the 17th century for me is the ladies, the stories. And I think that Pilgrim Hall in Plymouth, Massachusetts, with the 400th anniversary right around the corner, has a wonderful exhibit about women and the women of Plymouth Colony, including the Native Americans, as well as the ladies that make up our Pilgrim ancestors.
0: Yes, this is kind of exciting. And I know that there's not a lot there, unless it's a court case, right? Because women will often show up that way.
1: Remember the shared ancestor I have with your wife, Tristram Coffin's wife, Deanna Stevens,
0: yes,
1: who was selling ale on the wrong day?
0: Oh, yeah. You can't sell ale on Sunday, right?
1: That's true. I like the ancestors that get into trouble. They show up in more records.
0: They do show up in more records. You're absolutely right. Well, this is going to be fun. I know that a lot of the Pilgrim wives are going to get their due here because obviously they were as much a part of everything that happened to establish Plymouth Colony as any of the men. And it's going to be interesting to see what they display there. All right. Thanks so much, David. Good stuff. We will talk to you again next week. Well, it's time to head out to New York City on Extreme Jeans, America's Family History Show on ExtremeJeans.com. I am Fisher, your radio root sleuth, and you may have heard about the big gala that went on at Liberty Island. It was the grand opening of the museum there, and we're excited to have on the line with us Jackie Shock. She is the director of the American Family Immigration History Center located at Ellis Island. Jackie was part of the gala, and Jackie, this is a big deal because I think there's so much more from Ellis Island that's becoming available for people who are into their family history and certainly know that they have people who came through not only Ellis Island, but Castle Garden and other spots around New York before Ellis Island opened up.
2: Absolutely. And we have records from 1820 to 1957 for the Port of New York.
0: There's a lot of records out there. Well, it's great to have you on the show. This is a very long title here, Director of the American Family Immigration History Center located at Ellis Island. Does that all fit on a business card?
2: No. Especially now that we're the National Museum of Immigration since 2015. So now it's located at the Ellis Island National Museum of Immigration, which is a little bit longer, that title.
0: Wow. You need a two-sided card at least. Well, tell us, this gala recently was a very big deal. Oprah Winfrey was there, and of course, Dr. Henry Louis Gates.
2: Actually, Skip Gates is also a board member of ours. So you named two big celebrities that just happened to support us, the foundation.
0: That's fantastic. Well, I'm just looking at the party that night, and it was black tie. Everybody was dressed to the nines. And, you know, what a big deal, too, when you think about it, to honor all those immigrant ancestors who came through Ellis Island and Castle Garden before that. And what kind of things now can people expect to see in this museum? First of all, where is it located on Liberty Island?
2: So it is on the statue, like at the Statue of Liberty on Liberty Island. It's on the west side of the island. And it's to serve approximately 85% of 4.5 million visitors that are unable to get that full experience of Liberty Island when they come. This is a museum that you don't need a special ticket or security clearances for. It makes it accessible to everyone and all the artifacts that tell the story of the Statue of Liberty and America.
0: Yeah.
2: Yeah.
0: So what are some of the artifacts that you might see there, one might expect to see?
2: I can tell you a personal favorite of mine. There's a gala, and it's the invite, and this was a gala that they had to raise money for the pedestal. I think it was like October 22nd, 1885, and it was at Madison Square Garden. And so there's pieces of history telling the story of how Americans all grouped together to raise the money necessary to have the pedestal created for the Statue of Liberty, the gift.
0: Yeah.
2: From France.
0: And they knew it was coming. They knew it was coming, but they didn't have the pedestal for it. Weren't there school children involved in this, as I recall? Pennies?
2: Mm-hmm. Yeah. Donations were never more than a dollar. I mean, people saved pennies. Joseph Pulitzer had put out an ad in the New York World. So anyone who made a donation, their name was listed in the newspapers as a shout out. So it really was America's first crowdfunding campaign.
0: Yeah, it was the first crowdfunding campaign. And, you know, the parade that celebrated the dedication of the Statue of Liberty was the first ticker tape parade in New York as well. In fact, my great-grandfather was among the marchers in that. He was one of the volunteer firemen who was part of the whole thing. That it's just an amazing thing how it was recognized at the time. And the statue has never lost its luster.
2: You know,
0: at least in terms of its reputation. Obviously, physically, it's gone through deterioration and a rebuild and a fix, but it's just a remarkable symbol of our country. So people can get out to Liberty Island to see this and see these amazing artifacts that are there, which really, I think for a lot of people, they cannot get up the stairs of the Statue of Liberty. That might really be the only experience they have there, right?
2: Exactly, but we have an immersive theater, and when you go in, it allows you to feel like you're going to the very top of the statue. So you get to feel as if you are making that climb up to the crown, which is amazing.
0: It is amazing. I've done it before, and I just remember looking out there and thinking, I cannot believe I'm looking out the crown of the Statue of Liberty. You don't get to stay there very long because there's usually a long line of people behind you, but it's quite the time. So how does Ellis Island and Liberty Island, how do they tie together in terms of how you serve the tourism?
2: So there are two ways to get to the Statue of Liberty in Ellis Island. One is through New York and the other is New Jersey, and they take a ferry. And so coming from New York City, you would go from where Castle Garden once was. That's where the tickets are and the security lines, and you'll board a ship there, a ferry, and it takes you to the Statue of Liberty and another ferry that takes you to Ellis Island.
0: Wow. So you can catch it all in the same day. But it really is a same-day kind of experience, I think, for most people, right?
2: Oh, yes, absolutely.
0: I mean, you do it all in one day, but it's a long day.
2: Oh, yes.
0: This is not the kind of thing you just go, okay, I'm going to go out there, and then I'm going to go tour and do Broadway. And I mean, there's you cannot do it all. To catch it all and to really fully appreciate it, you've really got to do this over the course of one long day, starting early, preferably.
2: Preferably, yes.
0: Mm-hmm. All right. Now, you are the director of the American Family Immigration History Center, located at Ellis Island. It's a very long title. And let's talk about that a little bit, because as genealogists, a lot of people, of course, have had their family come through both Castle Garden and Ellis Island. Tell us about your center.
2: Right. So the center is located on the West Wing, first floor. We serve probably somewhere in the ballpark of 55,000 families a year. And that's probably 2 million that visit Ellis annually. And you can come in, sit down, have a session. We have research assistants available at the History Center. So you can go in and sit down with your family, have a research session, and get tips and tricks on how to successfully find your family in our database.
0: Wow, that is a lot of fun. You know, I mean, it's just come such a long way just in the last 20 years for how to research that. And I've seen pictures of people with their ancestral photo of somebody standing inside Ellis Island and the descendant standing in the exact same spot, which just blows my mind.
2: Absolutely.
0: How many people came through Ellis Island?
2: Nearly half of all Americans can trace their family to Ellis Island, but we have 64 million records in our database, but that includes all souls, including those who worked on the ship, etc.
0: Oh, wow. So, yeah, that's right, because they would have to come through as well, right?
2: Yes. And we opened the History Center the same day that we launched online. It was April 17th, 2001. We chose the date because it was the one day that we had more people processed than any other day on Ellis Island in its history. 11,747 people.
0: Oh, wow.
2: In one day. Yeah.
0: Was there a place to hold people back if they came across with an illness? I know there was a lot of inspection of people for their general health, a very cursory inspection. Where did they hold these people?
2: There was islands 2 and 3. We had dormitories. There's the hospital buildings, of course, quarantine. Yeah, there's many, many buildings on Ellis Island, although they're not open to the public. Just the main building is what's really for people to visit. And then they have tours with their hospital tours that are conducted through another nonprofit organization other than the one I work for. I work for the Statue of Liberty Ellis Island Foundation.
0: So you're back and forth on the boat between both islands.
2: Yes. And then our administrative offices, of course, like earlier this morning.
0: Sure. So I've got, for instance, a couple of sets of great-great-grandparents that came through New York. I know they didn't go through anywhere else. They both preceded Ellis Island. They came in the 1830s and 40s, yet I've never found any record of these families anywhere. I'm sure I'm not alone. There must have been others who've run into this many times over. Can you explain why that might be?
2: Yes. First of all, I do explain there is the 80-20 rule, so it is to be expected that some manifests are misindexed. And there are reasons for it. One could just be that it was simply a miss, that we're missing the last name in the database and we need to put it in. It's just a slip. There's also a possibility that we couldn't read the name. Maybe the pages were actually missing, pieces of the pages were missing, so that there is no name any longer in that photograph that was in the microfiche. Then there's also Patrick could be spelled PTK or PAT or just a letter P. So there's different reasons as to why it's missing, but I generally don't believe that there are manifests missing, per se. I think they do exist. It's just finding different ways, wildcard searches, et cetera, to find them. And I actually can, a suggestion or a tip that I don't think many users know about our website, about the EIDB, the LSI database. So on our website, you have to have a last name, at least two letters of the last name to do searches. But there's a way to bypass that. So a lot of families may have the name of the ship and the date that they sailed, but they're not finding successfully.

0: fictional. Maybe those records actually they put two A's at the end. I don't know. It's just as an example. But yeah, you can search with the name of the ship, make sure there's not duplicates of a name of the ship, and then a date and no name. And that is one way that you can sometimes find success on our database.
1: She's Jackie Schalk. She's the director of the American Family Immigration History Center located at Ellis Island. Jackie, great tips, great ideas. I know there are going to be a lot of people right now hopping online going, oh, I'm going to try it. Thank you. Thank you so much for your time. Great stuff.
0: Thank you.
1: And on the way next, we're going to talk to an Extreme Jeans listener in Little Rock, Arkansas, who has had a family mystery 60 years in duration. You know, I love sharing with you ordinary people with extraordinary finds and how they found it. Hi, it's Fisher. It's Extreme Jeans, America's Family History Show, and ExtremeJeans.com. And very excited to be talking to one of our listeners from Little Rock, Arkansas, where he listens to Extreme Jeans on KARN-FM 102.9. And Kelsey Dumm is on the line. Kelsey, I'm excited to hear about this story because I know you had a really difficult time figuring out who your grandmother was because of the fact she was from France.
2: Yeah, my mom and them been trying to find any kind of information on that side of the family for 60 years, and I managed to do it in a few weeks.
1: Wow.
2: mostly by luck, I'll say.
1: That's pretty fun. Give us a little background now here. Now, this is your mother's mother. Your mother's mother was from France, but you just didn't know anything beyond that, and nobody else in the family did either. What do you know about your grandmother, or what did you know?
2: Well, all we really knew at first was, obviously, she was born and raised in France and met my grandfather during the war.
1: And he was a soldier.
2: Yes, he was with the U.S. Army. She came to America through the War Bride Act. And what I understand of that was during that war, basically, if you met somebody over there and you became engaged or got married, they could come over here and kind of pass up the process of citizenship. Even if they were just engaged, they could still come over here, but they would have to go through a certain process to become a legitimate citizen, mm-hmm. And she apparently didn't do that. So
1: not a lot of records then.
2: Not a lot of records at all, and she did somehow come to get a Social Security number here, but all we knew was she had a brother and a sister, and I think we had her parents' names. But they were very, very common French names. So,
1: oh boy,
2: it was really tough to hunt them down.
1: So what did you do?
2: Well, I first started with Ancestry.com. Then I found the site GeniaNet.
1: Yes. Yeah, which covers France very extensively.
2: Yeah, there's a lot of good resources for Europe in general, I guess, but French particularly. So in just basically run through and see what pops up, and one thing would lead me to another. I stumbled across a man's family tree that he was doing. Of course, he was French and spoke no English, so Google Translate was my best friend there for a little while. But he was doing a family tree for his wife.
1: Okay.
2: And it turns out his wife had the same last name as my great-grandmother.
1: Okay.
2: And so I'm just looking at his tree, and a lot of names are kind of lining up. The number of people weren't right on point. But then again, his tree wasn't completed, and he hadn't finished doing research. But it was enough to give me the information I needed. And when I started looking up some of these names, I found my grandmother's brother's wife.
1: Oh, wow. Still living.
2: Still living, and I actually found her on Facebook.
1: Great tool, right? Anywhere in the world.
2: Yeah, and it was just still at that point kind of a shot in the dark. So I sent her a message. She had a daughter and a son, and I was looking at the children's names, and the son had the exact same name as the father I was looking for. So I had to assume this is probably Pierre Jr.
1: Right, name for his dad, yeah.
2: Yeah, so I found the daughter on Facebook as well and just kind of asked them some basic questions if they knew much about that side of the family. Their knowledge is pretty limited as well. And so we just kind of got to talking, and the daughter, which is actually my mother's first cousin, she sent me some pictures of what would be my great-grandmother.
1: Oh, wow.
2: And it just blew me away.
1: I
2: had
1: bet.
2: A picture of my grandmother almost in the exact

0: same pose, but probably 25 years later.
1: Mm-hmm.
0: I mean, you talk about just a dead ringer, identical. And I went, you know, I think I may have found something here.
1: Wow. How did you figure out that you had the right people for sure?
0: Once we got to talking more and trading information, everything started lining up. And I have to thank the good man on GeniaNet that was helping me, because he actually was going down to the French archives and accessing records that I obviously couldn't access nor read French.
1: Mm-hmm.
0: And he was really a big help and kind of point me in the right direction and give me some more concrete evidence and paperwork and birth certificates and stuff like that.
1: So you got the documentation then that proved everything you were looking for?
0: Yes.
1: Wow. And so you got great-grandma's picture. How about great-grandfather?
0: Yes, they did send me a couple really cool photos of my great-grandfather when he was in the French Army in World War One in 1917, I believe it was.
1: Wow.
0: Yeah. And they even actually sent me a photo of my grandmother when she was 12 years old. And that's kind of when things started to get emotional and kind of set in, because I think my mom and her siblings had never seen a photo of their mother any younger than about the time when they were born.
1: Right.
0: You know?
1: So, yeah. Childhood pictures. So now
0: yeah,
1: you've got this big bonding thing going on with these folks in France. Have you had any visual communication, or have you gone over there?
0: Yeah. Actually, we did a four-way video chat through Facebook, and people were kind of getting choked up a little bit. It was funny when I was trying to put two and two together and I was asking him, I said, are you related to a Georgette Albertine Miller Ray? And then he said, well, Pierre had a sister, but we didn't know much about her. All we knew was her nickname was Zazette Party in the USA. And I went, I said, why is that? They said, well, she left at a pretty young age to America and we just kind of lost touch. No one ever heard from her again or anything. And I went, you know, that's got to be grandma.
1: Yeah, right?
0: Yeah.
1: Unbelievable. Could they speak any English when you did the video call?
0: Yeah, my mom's first cousin and the daughter of the first cousin both speak pretty good English. I've been working on my French, too. I'm actually teaching myself, so.
1: Wow.
0: Hopefully I can learn a little bit. But I guess it would be my cousin, first cousin once removed. Is that what they would call, I guess?
1: Yeah.
0: I would say third cousin, but I think the technical term is second cousin once removed, I think.
1: Well, now, if your mother's first cousin would be your first cousin one generation removed.
0: Okay. The daughter of her.
1: Okay, that's your second cousin.
0: Yeah, she's real close to my age, and she's supposed to be bringing her two-year-old daughter to come visit in August. So,
1: wow.
0: Really, really excited for that.
1: No kidding. Well, what an incredible journey and, you know, life-changing kind of stuff. How's your family feeling about all this?
0: My mom was the only one that knew I was doing anything, and she wasn't really aware of the amount of information I had gathered. So Christmas Day is when I called my aunts and uncles. One lives in Wisconsin, one's in Seattle, one's in Alaska. So, you know, I got to treat them to the information all separately. But
1: wow.
0: I kind of got the silence, and they were just kind of astonished because they thought they would leave this world not knowing anything about Nani, was what we called my grandmother. I guess they didn't think they would ever find anything out about Nani or that family. So it's been really important for even myself, because I've always been really interested in finding our family.
1: Wow. He's Kelsey Dummies from Little Rock, Arkansas, and has had quite the breakthrough getting his family back into France and connecting with relatives. Good job, Kelsey.
0: Thank you. I appreciate you, and your show helped inspire me to do all this, so I appreciate that.
1: Well, I appreciate you sharing the story with everybody, because it's great stuff. And coming up next, we're going to talk to Bernice Bennett. She is an expert, of course, at the National Archives in Washington, D.C., and this is where we answer your questions, and this is a fun one today, because my good friend Bernice Bennett, she is the author of Tracing Their Steps, where she goes back and verifies oral history about her own family. She is in the National Archives like every day. So we're going to take all kinds of questions about the National Archives, because I'm thinking there are a lot of people who have never been there, myself included. So Bernice, welcome to Extreme Genes. Great to have you.
2: Thank you so much. Glad to be here.
1: And, you know, I know that you used the National Archives for your book because you were verifying this oral history, and you finally found that one document there. When that moment arrived, did you just jump up and down and scream and make people frightened?
2: No, I cried.
1: Did you?
2: I was so excited because, you know, my grandmother told me that her grandfather owned a lot of land. And so somewhere throughout my research process, I said, perhaps he was a homesteader. And I requested that record at the National Archives. And yes, he was a homesteader. And when they brought this box of records to me, and I started going through all of those records, I could feel my grandmother, my great-grandmother, and my great-great-grandfather, who was born in 1855, standing over my shoulder.
1: Wow.
2: I had chills. I was excited, and I opened it up, and there it was, Peter Clark. He's 38 years old, a citizen of the United States over the age of 21, and from Louisiana. A very exciting moment indeed.
1: Well, and you know, there's so many moments like that waiting for everybody, right?
2: Absolutely.
1: All right, so let's start with this. I mean, the simplest question that anybody could ask, and I'm sure you hear it all the time, what can I find at the National Archives?
2: What I like everyone to understand is that if your ancestors interacted in any way with the federal government, then records concerning that interaction would be at the National Archives. And some of those records are now digitized. I mean, they're on microfilm, but some of their records are original documents that you can request. And when you start opening these records, you realize my ancestor touched this document.
1: Yeah.
2: And so we're talking Civil War pension records. We're talking about Freedmen Bureau, which is on the microfilm. Of course, we're talking about the census records, of which you can get those online, but you also can go to the National Archives and pull out the census if you want to see it. Not only that, but do you know you could get a certified census record?
1: No, really?
2: Yes, yes.
1: Wow, how fun.
2: Which is a nice artifact to leave the National Archives with, a
1: sure.
2: certified document with a ribbon on it and stamp from the National Archives.
1: So this kind of answers another question we got here. Is there material there that is offline that can only be seen at the National Archives? Obviously so. Lots of it.
2: That's right. And as I mentioned, the homestead records, well, those records are not online. Civil War pension records. Not all are online. And so those are things you want to request. World War I information, World War II information.
1: Well, here's another question for you. How do you best prepare for a trip to the National Archives?
2: Well, first of all, I tell people, go to the NARA website, and that's NARA.gov, and just look at it. Look at what NARA states they have available, their holdings, and then kind of map out what you think you want. So if you know you're going for Civil War records, then at least find out, first of all, was your ancestor in the Civil War? And you can even find that out on Ancestry.com. They may have a pension file index. Get that index card, write down those numbers so that when you enter the National Archives, you know what you're looking for.
1: This is really kind of like for any research trip then, isn't it? I mean, because time is your real currency when you go on a research trip. I mean, more important even than money, because you have such a limited amount of time and you're trying to get oriented and you're trying to figure out what you're looking for. And you mentioned to me off air that there are certain times where they actually bring your records out. So it's really important that you're prepared before you leave and try to find things that you can find online before you actually go to the archives.
2: Absolutely. I mean, you also need to understand when you walk into the archives, you have to go through security and you also must have your ID, because in order for you to get an official research card, you have to have your ID just to go through the door into the research room to get your card.
1: That's a good point. Do they allow you to have pens and pencils in there?
2: Yes, you can have pencils
1: okay.
2: in there. Mm-hmm.
1: Just in case something actually touches a document, which would be horrendous.
2: Well, and you really want to remember, you're dealing with old records. So you want to treat those old records as if they're the most fragile thing that you've ever come across.
1: Right. Right.
2: Because you don't want to damage any records.
1: No.
2: And once again, there is security. So even when you leave the research room, one room is a room where you go and you request your document. There's another room where you retrieve the document. And when you retrieve that document, you're going through security again. And then you're getting your document. And when you return it, you walk in back out. You have to then show evidence that you're not walking out with a document. In other words, we want those documents to remain at the National Archives.
1: No kidding, right? Absolutely. And real quick, is there pretty good help there for people when they get there?
2: Yes, you will find volunteers that are available on the first floor to assist. And then there's a finding aids room where you can go in and request to meet with an expert on various documents, military documents, homestead documents, anything that you cannot find online. And the people that I would call in the front room can't help you with, there is a room that you can go in and speak to an expert to help you.
1: Love it. Bernice, thanks so much for coming on Ask Us Anything. I'm looking forward to my first trip to the archives.
2: Well, the day you come, I'll be there with you.
1: I love that.
2: Okay, great.
1: Once again, thanks for joining us. And remember, as far as everyone knows, we're a nice, normal family.
3: This has been Extreme Genes. 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
6: Years ago, on a cold night on the train in a train station in Japan, I heard a tap on the window of my sleeper car. There stood a freezing boy wearing a ragged shirt with a dirty rag tied about a swollen jaw. His head was covered with scabies. He held a rusty tin can and a spoon, the symbol of an orphan beggar. As I struggled to open the door to give him money, the train pulled out. I will never forget that starving little boy left standing in a cold, holding up an empty tin can. Nor can I forget how helpless I felt as the train pulled slowly away and left him standing on the platform. Some years later, in Cusco, a city high in the Andes, Peru, A. Theodore Tuttle and I held a sacrament meeting in a long, narrow room that opened onto the street. It was a cold night, and while Elder Tuttle spoke, a tiny little boy, perhaps 6 years old, appeared in the doorway. He wore only a ragged shirt that went about to his knees. On her left was a small table with a plate of bread for the sacrament. This starving street orphan saw the bread and ate slowly along the wall toward it. He was almost to the table when a woman on the aisle saw him. With a stern toss of her head, she banished him out into the night. I groaned within myself. Later, the little boy returned. He slid along the wall, glancing from the bread to me. And when he was near the point for the woman to see him again, I held out my arms. He came running to me. I held him on my lap. Then there's something symbolic. I set him on Elder Tuttle's chair. After the closing prayer, the hungry little boy darted out into the night. When I returned home, I told President Spencer W. Kimball about my experience. He was deeply moved and told me, "You were holding a nation on your lap." He said to me more than once, that experience has far greater meaning than you have yet come to know. As I have visited Latin American countries nearly 100 times, I've looked for that little boy in the faces of the people. Now I do know what President Kimball meant. I met another shivering boy on the streets of Salt Lake City. It was late on another cold winter night. We were leaving Christmas dinner at a hotel. Down the street came 6 or 8 noisy boys. All of them should have been at home and out of the cold. One boy had no coat. He bounced about very rapidly to stave off the chill. He disappeared down the side street, no doubt to a small, shabby apartment and a bed that did not have enough covers to keep him warm. At night, when I pull the covers over me, I offer a prayer for those who have no warm bed to go to. I was stationed in Japan, in Osaka, when the World War II closed. The city was rubble, and the street was littered with blocks and debris and bomb craters. Although most of the trees had been blasted away, some few of them still stood with shattered limbs and trunks and had the courage to send forth a few twigs and leaves. A tiny girl, dressed in a ragged colored kimono, was busily gathering yellow sycamore leaves into a bouquet. The little child seemed unaware of the devastation that surrounded her as she scrambled over the rubble to add new leaves to her collection. She had found the one beauty left in her world. Perhaps I should say she was the beautiful part of her world. Somehow, to think of her increases my faith. Embodied in the child was hope. Mormon taught that little children are alive in Christ and need not repent. Around the turn of the century, two missionaries were laboring in the mountains of southern United States. One day, from a hilltop, they saw people gathering in a clearing far below. The missionary did not often have many people to whom they might preach, so they made their way down to the clearing. A little boy had drowned. There was to be a funeral. His parents had sent for the minister to say words over their son. The missionary stood back as the itinerant minister faced the grieving father and mother and began his sermon. If the parents expected to receive comfort from this man of the cloth, they'd be disappointed. He scolded them severely for not having had that little boy baptized. They'd put it off because of one thing or another, and now it was too late. He told them very bluntly that their little boy had gone to hell, and it was their fault. They were to blame for his endless torment. After the sermon was over and the grave was covered, the elders approached the grieving parents. "We are servants of the Lord," they told the mother, "and we have come with a message for you." As the sobbing parents listened, the two elders read from the Revelations and bore their testimony of the restoration of the keys of redemption of both the living and the dead. I have some sympathy for that preacher. He was doing the best he could with such light of knowledge as he had. But there's more that he should have been able to offer. There's the fullness of the gospel. The elders came as comforters, as teachers, as servants of the Lord, as authorized ministers of the gospel of Jesus Christ. These children of whom I spoke represent all of our Heavenly Father's children. Children are an heritage of the Lord, and happy is the man that has his quiver full of them. The creation of life is a great responsibility for a married couple. It is a challenge of mortality to be a worthy and responsible parent. Neither man nor woman can bear children alone. It was meant that children have two parents, both a father and a mother. No other pattern or process can replace this one. Long ago, a woman tearfully told me that as a college student, She'd made a serious mistake with her boyfriend. He had arranged for an abortion. In due time, they graduated and were married and had several other children. She told me how tormented she now was to look at her family, her beautiful children, and see in her mind the place empty now where the one child was missing. If this couple understands and applies the atonement, they will know that those experiences and the pain connected with them can be erased. No pain will last forever. It is not easy, but life was never meant to be either easy or fair. Repentance and the lasting hope that forgiveness brings will always be worth the effort. Another young couple tearfully told me that they had just come from a doctor where they were told that they would be unable to have children of their own. They were brokenhearted with the news. They were surprised when I told them that they were actually quite fortunate. They wondered, why would I say such a thing? I told them their state was infinitely better than other couples who were capable of being parents, but who rejected and selfishly avoided that responsibility. Still others remain unmarried and therefore childless. Some due to circumstances beyond their control or raising children as single mothers and single fathers. These are temporary states. In the eternal scheme of things, not always in mortality, righteous yearning and longing will be fulfilled. If in this life only we have hope in Christ, we are of all men most miserable. The ultimate end of all activity in the church is to see a husband and his wife and their children happy at home, protected by the principles and laws of the gospel, sealed safely in the covenants of the everlasting priesthood. Husbands and wives should understand that their first calling, from which they will never be released, is to one another and then to their children. One of the great discoveries of parenthood is that we learn far more about what really matters from our children than ever we did from our parent. We come to recognize the truth in Isaiah's prophecy that a little child shall lead them. In Jerusalem, Jesus called a little child unto him and set him in the midst of them and said, "Verily I say unto you, except ye are converted and become as the little children, ye shall not enter the kingdom of heaven. Whosoever there shall humble himself as this little child, the same is greatest in the kingdom of heaven." Jesus said, "Suffer the little children and forbid them not to come to me, for such is the kingdom of heaven." And he laid his hand on them and departed thence. We read in the Book of Mormon of a visit of Jesus Christ to the New World. He healed and blessed and commanded that their little children should be brought to him. Nephi records, "They brought their little children and set them down upon the ground round about him. And Jesus stood in their midst, and the multitude gave way till they had all been brought into him. He then commanded the people to kneel. With the children around him, the Savior knelt and offered a prayer unto our Father in heaven. After the prayer, the Savior wept, and he took their little children one by one and blessed them and prayed unto the Father for them. And when he had done this, he wept again." I can understand the feelings expressed by the Savior toward children. There's much to be learned from following his example in seeking to pray or bless and teach these little ones. I was number 10 in a family of 11 children. So far as I know, neither my mother nor my father served in a prominent calling in the church. Our parents served faithfully in their most important calling as parents. Our father led our home in righteousness never with anger or fear. And the powerful example of our Father is magnified by the tender counsel of our Mother. The gospel is a powerful influence in the life of everyone, of us in the Packer family, and to the next generation, and the next generation, and the next, as far as we have seen. I hope to be judged as good a man as my Father before I hear those words, "Well done," from my Heavenly Father. I hope first to hear them from my mortal Father. Many times I have puzzled over why I should be called an apostle and as president of the Quorum of the Twelve, in spite of having come from a home where the father could be termed as less active. I'm not the only member of the Twelve who fits that description. Finally, I could see and understand that it may have been because of that circumstance that I was called, and I could understand why. In all that we do in the church, we need to provide the way as leaders for parents and children to have time together as families. Priests and leaders must be careful to make the church family friendly. There are many things about living the gospel of Jesus Christ that cannot be measured by that which is counted or charted in regular attendance. We busy ourselves with buildings and budgets and programs and procedures. In doing so, it is possible to overlook the very spirit of the gospel of Jesus Christ. Too often, someone comes to me and says, "President Packer, wouldn't it be nice if..." I usually stop them and say no, because I suspect that what follows will be a new activity or program that is going to add a burden of time my financial means on the family. Family time is sacred time and should be protected and respected. We urge our members to show devotion to their families. When we were first married, my wife and I decided that we'd accept the children that would be born to us with the responsibility of attending their birth and growth. In due time, they have formed families of their own. Twice in our marriage, at the time of birth of one of our little boys, we've had a doctor say, "I don't think you're going to keep this one." Both times, this brought a response from us that we would give our lives if our tiny son would keep his. In the course of that offer, it dawned on us that the same devotion is akin to what Heavenly Father feels about each of us. What a supernal thought. Now in the sunset of our lives, Sister Packer and I understand and have the willingness and the witness that our families can be forever. As we obey the commandments and live the gospel fully, we will be protected and blessed with our children and grandchildren and great-grandchildren. Our prayer is that each one of our growing family will have that same devotion toward those precious little ones. Fathers and mothers, next time you cradle a newborn child in your arms, you can have an inner vision of the mystery and purpose of life. You better understand why the church is as it is and why the family is the basic organization in time and in eternity. I bear witness that the gospel of Jesus Christ is true, and the plan of redemption, which has been called the plan of happiness, is a plan for families. And pray the Lord that the families of the church will be blessed, parents and children, that this work can roll forth as the Father intends, and bear that witness in the name of Jesus Christ. Amen.
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7: For parents, protecting our minds, bodies, and spirits. 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The resources listed here can help you and your family understand abuse, as well as how to prevent it and help survivors heal from it. Gospel Discussions, Respecting Boundaries. Heavenly Father gave us our bodies and our agency, but sometimes people take advantage of other people in ways that hurt them. You can use the article on page 12 to discuss appropriate intimacy and the article on page 16 to discuss the importance of respecting personal boundaries and what children should do if their personal boundaries have been violated. Church Resources on Abuse. The Lord and His Church have firmly stated that abuse cannot be tolerated. 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We are all children of our Heavenly Father, and we all deserve to be safe, loved, and treated with respect. 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I have heard about adults pressuring kids online to send pictures of their bodies to the adult. Have you ever heard about something like that? Has someone at school ever had a picture taken of them that was sent around to a lot of people? What could happen to that person if the picture was embarrassing? Has anyone you don't know ever tried to contact you or talk to you online? Why do you think an adult would want to talk to a kid online? From the Friend magazine, Staying Safe. Your child deserves to feel loved, peaceful, and safe, no matter what. 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In this digital-only resource for parents, you can find tips, talking points, and a collection of resources to help you navigate conversations about abuse with your child. This resource can be found in the Gospel Library version of the August 2022 Friend. 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Learning to set the right boundaries in relationships is important, especially for someone who has suffered abuse in the past. In this article, find principles for setting boundaries that will help keep your teen safe and healthy. Come Follow Me Family Activity, Nearer My God to Thee, Psalms. We often feel the Spirit so powerfully as we sing praises to God. Ronald A. Rasband, Build a Fortress of Spirituality and Protection, Liahona, May 2019, page 108. Number 1. Place a picture of the Savior on one side of the room and have everyone sit on the opposite side of the room. 2. Choose a hymn or primary song about Jesus Christ to sing together. 3. As each verse is sung, everyone moves closer to the picture of Jesus. 4. Once everyone is close to the picture, share testimonies of the Savior and what He means to you in your lives. Discussion. What verses from Psalms or other books of Scripture remind us of what Jesus Christ has done for us and help us feel His power and love in our lives? Submitted by Mitzi Schoenemann. Read by Jeff Hawkins.
8: 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Have you ever struggled to start or stop doing something, even though you really wanted to? Here are 5 tips for developing more self-control. Ugh, I did it again. Have you ever said that to yourself after eating that piece of cake you promised yourself you wouldn't? Or after scrolling through a few posts past your bedtime or getting angry when you said you wouldn't? I think all of us have struggled to stop doing something, even though we sincerely desired to stop. Practicing self-control is just one aspect of discipleship. In the Book of Mormon, Alma encouraged his son Shiblon to bridle all your passions, that ye may be filled with love. Just like a bridle harnesses the power of an animal, developing self-control over our emotions and passions can help us have a greater abundance of the Spirit. But gaining self-control isn't easy. It's often a cycle of trying and failing until we accomplish it. But here are some tips to help you in your efforts to foster greater self-control. Focus on the Savior. Even when we're trying to do our best, we make mistakes. Everyone does. When that happens, it's easy to feel discouraged or wonder if we'll ever get better. In the words of Elder Michael A. Dunn of the 70, life can sometimes feel like 1% forward and 2% back. But the Savior lovingly invites us to keep trying. He will strengthen us and help us. He will change our hearts and our lives. Our covenant connection with Him brings us to greater access to His power. If we remain undaunted in our determination to consistently eke out those 1% gains, He who has carried our sorrows will surely carry us. Don't get discouraged. Let me illustrate this point with a story. A family made plans to go on a fun trip together. They were excited to visit a new place and have some great adventures. About halfway through their trip, their car broke down. They were sad and discouraged. They felt that all their efforts had been wasted, so they decided to go back home and start their trip all over again. Now, you may say to yourself, that's ridiculous. Why would they completely start over? But don't we do the same thing sometimes? Sometimes we feel discouraged or falsely believe that one little mistake erases all the progress we've made. But mistakes don't erase the progress we make as we strive to become more like Jesus Christ. As Elder Dieter F. Uchtdorf of the Quorum of the 12 Apostles explained, Jesus Christ, the Son of God, died so that our mistakes might not condemn us and forever halt our progress. Because of Him, we can repent, and our mistakes can become stepping stones to greater glory. We need to be patient with ourselves and stay hopeful. Set small goals. There will be times when all we can think about is how much we're failing. We wonder if we'll ever reach the level of self-control we want. But during these times, we might be expecting too much of ourselves. This doesn't mean we should give up on our efforts to gain self-control. Instead, we should focus on what we can achieve right now. President M. Russell Ballard, acting president of the Quorum of the 12 Apostles, advised that we should set short-term goals that are well-balanced, not too many nor too few, and not too high nor too low. Pray for divine guidance in your goal setting. As we achieve each small goal, over time, we will see how much we have achieved when we focus only on the next step instead of the finish line. Develop healthy coping mechanisms. We sometimes cope with emotions by doing something to make us feel different. For example, when I get really stressed out, I love to eat comfort food, but sometimes these behaviors can become bad habits that are hard to break. It's helpful to reflect on and understand any patterns we might have. If I have a habit of using my phone when I'm bored, then I can focus on why I am feeling bored. If I can do other productive activities to cope with my boredom, it will be easier to develop self-control surrounding my phone use. The Savior has promised that weak things can become strong as we come unto Him and ask for His divine assistance. Practice self-compassion. In our efforts to strive to be more like the Savior, we can feel bad about ourselves when we fall short of His example. We sometimes tell ourselves negative things like, I will never be good enough, or I'm an idiot. We might think that these messages are appropriate punishment or are necessary to better motivate ourselves. However, such messages can tear us down and make things harder, and they never come from God. If a good friend came to us and shared their desire and efforts to be better, but also shared their failures and shortcomings, what would we say to them? Wouldn't we encourage them, tell them how proud we are of them, and celebrate all their small successes? We should do the same with ourselves. Instead of punishing ourselves, we should appreciate the good we do and see our mistakes as opportunities to become better. We are sons and daughters of God, and we can focus on our divine identity rather than labeling ourselves based on any of our habits or problems. Heavenly Father offers us as many second chances as we need. We can strive to extend the same to ourselves. The Savior is our strength. It might feel impossible today, but over time we can become better. The Savior has promised us that as we do our part, stay on the covenant path, and endure to the end, His grace is sufficient for us. We just have to keep trying, keep believing, and patiently wait upon the Lord. For me, this is so reassuring. As we work on improving ourselves, the Lord really will strengthen and guide us. Sidebar: Discover more. 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
9: Hello and welcome to the Latter-day Saint Women podcast, where we share the legacy of women of the Church of Jesus Christ of Latter-day Saints. 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I'm Shaylin Back.
10: And I am Carly Guyman. We're your co-hosts. Today, we are so excited to welcome to the studio Rosemary Thackeray. Rosemary, welcome.
11: Thank you. I'm happy to be here.
9: We're glad you're joining us.
10: Rosemary, we've been looking forward to this conversation with you for a while and now kind of have the right timing and the right topic. We're going to be talking a little bit about BYU Women's Conference and some other things today with you. As I was thinking about how to introduce you, it's kind of hard. You're involved in so many things, so many good things. So knowing where to begin, like I said, we'll be talking about BYU Women's Conference today. Rosemary is the newly named BYU Women's Conference chair. Women's Conference is upcoming on April 29th and 30th. So we thought this would be a good time to talk about that. Like so many events in the last year, this year will be a little different for Women's Conference. But there are some exciting developments and changes that we're excited to share with our listeners about. To share more about Rosemary, she is the BYU Assistant to the President for Assessment and Planning and is also an experienced public health educator and professional, and we'll talk a little bit more about that and help listeners get to know you. Rosemary also served on the Young Women General Board under President Bonnie Oscarson from 2014 to 2018. So excited also to hear about some of your experiences and things you got to do as a board member. Just as a little background, Rosemary was raised in California and claims to be the favorite aunt of six nieces and nephews and one great niece. And I think that we can just make that a fact instead of a claim. We'll just say that that is so. So Rosemary, welcome. We're excited to talk to you today.
11: Thank you.
9: Rosemary, to start, as we mentioned, you currently serve in a senior administrative role at BYU. You are also a professor of public health. You have a PhD in health promotion and education. And from 2015 to 2018, you served as the associate department chair in the BYU Department of Public Health. We're always so interested to know what led women to their careers and to their passions. So will you just tell us why public health, why teaching? What have been some of your highlights in your career in public health and working at BYU?
11: That's a great question. You know, I would tell my students that your life isn't going to be what you thought it was going to be and how you planned, but it's going to be better than you could ever imagine. And that's how I feel, that the Lord has just blessed me with opportunities and experiences beyond what I could have ever imagined. So I started out as an undergrad student at Ricks College, which is now BYU-Idaho. Mm-hmm. And then I did a semester abroad in Jerusalem, and that ended up at Utah State.
10: Go Aggies.
11: Yes, go Aggies. And it took me 3 years of college to decide what I wanted to do for a major. And I ended up being a health major and a nutrition minor. And classes just came easy to me. They're things that I enjoyed learning about and doing the assignments for. And so all my degrees are in health-related fields. And when I was in my last quarter of school at Utah State, I started interning here in Salt Lake at the State Health Department. And I ended up working at the State Health Department for 9 years until I went to BYU in the fall of 2000. So it was part of who I was, and I just always enjoyed learning about health, and I've always tried to exercise regularly and eat healthy. And so it never felt like I was going to work. I just enjoyed every single day. Mm-hmm. And how I ended up with teaching was I was 29 years old, and I was living in a condo, mm-hmm. and it was a Sunday morning, and I was sitting on the floor reading the newspaper. Like, remember, you used to get the Sunday newspaper?
10: Like we used to do.
11: Yes. And I was reading the classified ads, and there was an ad for a professor at Utah State. Mm-hmm. And it was one of those light bulb moments where I thought, if I'm going to work for the rest of my life, I think that's what I want to do. Mm-hmm. I think I want to be a professor. And so when I'd finished my master's degree, I had told my mom, I said, Mom, if I ever think about going back to school, just like tie me to the bedpost.
10: Tell me no.
11: No. Because I'd been working full-time and going to graduate school.
10: Very intense.
11: Very intense. And so I started graduate school at the University of Utah. And I thought, I'm just going to get through my first semester of school, and then I'll tell my mom and my dad.
10: So you didn't tell them.
11: So I didn't tell them until one day I was needing to leave work a little bit early so I could go take an exam. And this is before we had voicemail on our telephones. And the secretary said, oh, you have a phone call. And I said, oh, just take a message. I'm on my way to take a test. I'll call him back. Well, it was my mom. And my mom rarely called me at work, but she called. And so the secretary told her, oh, she's on her way to take a test.
10: A test for what?
11: Yeah. And so my mom and I had a little conversation that night. And I said, oh, I'm going back to school. I want to get a PhD. And, you know, teach at a university. So that's how that all came to be. Had never planned to go to BYU as a career, but they came knocking and asked if I would apply, and the rest is history. Mm-hmm. So that's how
10: wonderful.
11: I ended up there. The highlights have definitely been the students. The students are the best part of being at BYU. And that's actually what I miss in my current role, that I'm not teaching classes anymore. Mm-hmm. But the opportunity to get to know students and to involve them in your research, in your conference presentations, and then they become friends for life. And that's what's been really most rewarding, to see them succeed in their careers and their aspirations and what they're trying to accomplish. Mm-hmm. In fact, I have one student. He came and sat in my office one day, and I said, Travis, what do you want to be when you grow up? Because that's a common question I would ask my students, because that can help me, you know, mentor them and guide them. And he said, well, actually, I want to play in the NBA one day. I'm like, okay, great, you know. And he did. And I had,
10: oh, that's amazing.
11: And I'd gone to Atlanta one year for work at the Centers for Disease Control and Prevention, and Travis was playing for the Atlanta Hawks. And I went to a game where he played, and we're still friends.
10: Wow.
11: And he was a bishop in Orem, and I went and visited his ward when I was on the young women's board to visit his young women. And so relationships like that are really the best part of being at BYU and the students there.
10: And so neat that these students grow and they become professionals and almost more like peers for you.
11: Yes.
10: You know, people that you can work with and relate with. Something else I really love that you shared that I think will resonate with a lot of people is that it took you a while, took you a few years, you said, to decide what you wanted to do. And I think there's so much pressure to know and to decide. And sometimes maybe that exploration and that time is helping get you to where you need to be.
11: Definitely. And I'll tell my students when they come and say, you know, I want to go to graduate school, what should I do? I would say work for a year or two, because that's going to help you decide where you really want to focus your attention. You'll learn that I really enjoy this, I don't enjoy that, and you'll know what graduate degree really makes the most sense for you. So it is a process of discovering where your talents are, what you enjoy doing, and then what doors need to be opened for you to be able to succeed.
9: Mm-hmm. I recently talked to a group of youth in my ward about education and careers, and I just really felt like I should stress to not be so anxious about knowing what you want. One of the questions was, did you know in junior high and high school what you wanted to be? And I was like, in junior high, no part of my current job existed even.
10: Right.
9: I just talked to them about find the things that you like to do and that you enjoy, and if you don't like something, it's fine to kind of change and switch, and you just don't need to be in a rush. I really appreciate you sharing that.
11: I'm older than both of you, but when I was growing up, nobody really talked to me about what could you do as a career. My mom was a secretary at BYU before she got married to my dad, and she married at 29. And so I thought, well, that's what you do, is you grow up and you be a secretary. You know? And nobody was talking to me about opportunities. And you know, President Hinckley said the whole gamut of human endeavor is open to women today. And it really is. And so I think just exploring what your talents are, where your interests are, what contribution you think you can make to the world is just so important.
10: Thank you so much for sharing. Rosemary, your professional background in public health lent itself to several very important and really timely assignments, I think, with the Young Women General Board when you were called and served as a member there. So we'd love for you to share some of the responsibilities that you had, some assignments that you had as a board member, lessons that you learned. And again, this was from 2014 to 2018, that's right?
11: Correct. You know, people would often ask, like, what do you do as a general board member?
10: It's sort of a mystery for a lot of people, I think.
11: And as you're aware, that they've recently changed the name to a general advisory council.
10: Yes.
11: Which I think is so descriptive, because I would say to people, we're the eyes and the ears and the worker bees for the General Young Women's Presidency. Mm-hmm. So that's what we would do. Mm-hmm. Probably my favorite part was on Sundays that I would go visit young women wards. So our instruction was you could visit wards within a 100-mile radius of your home. And why a 100-mile radius is because our board had international members. So we had people from South Africa and Japan and South America. Mm-hmm. And so that gave us some parameters, say, on Sundays, visit young women wards with a 100-mile radius of your home. And that was really the funnest part of it, is meeting these—
10: Actually being with the young women.
11: Being with the young women who are just so incredibly amazing. And the insights that you would see, and we would take those back and say, here's what's going on in the lives of young women. And so that was probably the most enjoyable, even though the entire experience was just a pinch me moment. I remember saying to Rosemary Wixom, who was the primary general president at the time, I said, Sister Wixom, do you ever have like pinch me moments? She said, oh, all the time. Mm-hmm. and that's what it felt like. Every experience, every assignment to speak or to do a task was just a pinch me moment. I can't believe that I'm here. So one of the specific assignments that I had was to work with a group on creating content for the Preventing Sexual Assault and Sexual Abuse on the church's website. And that was a great experience working with, you know, Travis Baer and Ninon Talley and Amanda Higgs and others.
10: Mental health professionals.
11: Mental health professionals. So I brought my public health profession and they brought their mental health professionals. And then there were others who brought the editing skills and together be able to talk about how do we present information that helps people understand how do we prevent abuse and how can we communicate this to a worldwide church. And that was one of those moments where my professional life and my church life came together. Because about the same time at BYU, I was part of a group that was doing a campus climate survey about sexual assault. And so my expertise in public health, plus my other expertise in survey design and health messaging, having that all come together, and I was working on that on campus at the same time as working with this group at the church about the same content. So those two activities were able to inform each other. I could bring my experience from work to the church, and then Travis and Ninon, who were really the mental health professionals, could provide that context as well. So that was a really rewarding experience. And then soon after that, Alan Rogers contacted me and said, we're working on this video about protecting children that everybody's going to have to watch. You know, would you sit on that committee with us? And I was happy to do that because, again, it combined my public health experience, what I learned being on the committee that worked on the content for the Preventing Abuse website, and be able to combine those two and provide some insight into, okay, this is probably better how we need to say this or how we need to frame it. People won't understand that. So again, little moments that I could have never dreamed of, and yet it's making a tremendous impact on the church. And
10: I just took that protecting children and youth training on Sunday because I got called to a primary calling. So it's used all the time, all over the world.
11: Yeah. Mm-hmm. You know, I think for callings like this, or maybe any calling that we have, we may think, why me? Why now? I mean, there's so many amazing women around the world. Why am I sitting here in this chair? And there's a scripture in Exodus, and they're talking about building the tabernacle of the congregation. And in essence, the Lord is saying, I'm bringing all these people to you, And all these people are bringing their talents to build the tabernacle of the congregation. And that's what I feel like when we have callings. We're all brought to the table because of the talents that we have. And our talents are going to be different than what other people bring. And so comparing is useless because the Lord needs us to use our talents to build the kingdom. And that's how I felt in this calling, that I had different experiences than the other women on the board. But collectively, we're able to help contribute and help Sister Oscarson in her presidency. Mm-hmm.
10: Yes, amazing sisters and women that you got to work with.
9: And that's just such a validating perspective for women serving in different capacities in the church or in different times and season of their lives or careers. It makes me think of a recent interview we did with Ruth Todd, where she was saying we layer the things that we learn, like our education and our experiences layer in our lives. So as you were talking, you're saying, I was able to kind of combine these

0: just in a church setting, but also in a family, in a career setting, in all these other environments that we're in, we don't have to be everything. It can be a team effort, and mm-hmm. other people can bring their strengths and their insights and their perspectives, and that makes a really beautiful whole that one person could never be on their own. So I like that thought. Mm-hmm. I know, Rosemary, that you also worked on updating what Girls Camp looks like. Can you talk about that? I just think that that's a fun project.
1: Yeah. So when one of the first meetings that we had as a young women's board and presidency, Sister Oscarson leaned over to me and said, "Rosemary, do you like camping?" And I said, "Honestly, I'd rather stay at the Marriott Hotel."
0: That's my kind of camping.
1: Yeah, camping is not my thing. But Sister Oscarson asked myself, and then Carmela Hooker, who lives in South America, and then mm-hmm. Janet Nelson, who was living in Brooklyn, New York at the time, if we would spearhead this committee to rethink about what the Girls Camp handbook looks like. Mm-hmm. And so that's what we did. So it went from being an 8.5 by 11, spiral bound, here's the manual for Girls Camp, to something that can fit in your scriptures, you know, really small, and being principle based. And I think what I learned from that, again, is this idea that we all bring our talents to the table, because Janet was an avid camper, loved camping, had spent years working, you know, in young women and going to girls' camp. And Carmela brought this experience of being in the international setting and saying, this is what a camp experience looks like for women. Mm-hmm.
0: This doesn't apply to us, or this doesn't work for us.
1: Yeah, mm-hmm. like we don't have those resources. So we could step back and say, okay, what are the principles? What are we trying to accomplish at girls' camp? And can we allow people to develop their own experience based on what we're trying to accomplish, which is build faith and testimony? Mm-hmm. And what I learned from that experience is something that Ardeth Kapp shared when she came to visit with us one day. She said, you can have a really good idea, but the timing may not be right. And that's what it was. We'd worked on the camp guide, and it was under review, under review, under review, just kind of waiting.
0: Just pending.
1: Just pending. And then the time was right. And then it was released. Mm-hmm. And so what Sister Kapp said has stuck with me, that we can have great ideas, but it's all in the Lord's timing of when those things unfold.
2: And to not be discouraged, if all your work and time and effort isn't being
0: realized like, right away.
2: Realized, or like it may not seem valued.
0: All in good time. Mm-hmm. Yeah. Yeah. And I love that, because it is so applicable to young women all over the world. And mm-hmm. it's helping them connect to God and connect to nature in the way that makes sense for them.
1: Exactly.
0: Whether it's in Japan or the Philippines or South America. I think that's really neat.
1: So one of the assignments that we would often have with young women is being assigned to go speak to a young women's camp or another similar type of setting. Mm-hmm. And one of the lessons I learned from that, there is power when priesthood leaders are present. And it's not that as women we can't do amazing things and we don't have authority to do our calling, but there's something powerful when the priesthood leaders who are over that organization are present. So this one time I had an assignment to speak at a young women's camp, and it wasn't a traditional camp. They called it Daughters of Faith. And the young men had a similar type of thing, and they would go, and they called it the mountaintop moment. And it was like kind of preparing the young men for missions. And so this stake decided, we want to do something similar for the young women, and we're going to call it Daughters of Faith. So it was like a 2 to 3 day experience. And they invited me to come speak. And I prepared as best I could. And then I showed up, and the stake president was there. And he was dressed in jeans, but a white shirt and a tie, and his counselors were the same. And he conducted the beginning of the meeting, and he'd ask them, what have you learned so far in this experience? And had this dialogue with them, you know, lessons learned. And then he turned it over to me, and I did my part. And afterwards, the young women leader said, you know, on our way up, the young women wrote on little slips of paper, like, here's questions that I have. And they said, these were not like, I'm having a bad hair day kind of questions. These are like serious questions.
0: Really real and sincere.
1: Yes. And they thought, how in the world are we going to answer all these questions in the next 2 to 3 days that we have with these young women? And they told me afterwards, as you went through your talk, you hit on every single question had come up, which was a humbling experience for me. And I wrote in my journal afterwards, Elder Kosei had given a talk at BYU, and he said, is there any more beautiful experience than to feel the influence of the Lord working in our lives, to know that he is there close by, to feel that he magnifies and enhances our natural abilities, thereby making us tools in his hands? I firmly believe that there is much more joy and satisfaction in saying, it is the Lord who did it through me, rather than saying, I did it all by myself. So I think this

0: experience of having that state president there leading that discussion, I hopefully was guided by the spirit in my talk and my presentation. And it was such a beautiful experience for everybody who was there. Now, could that have happened without the state president there? Sure. But that and other experiences have helped me develop a strong testimony that women and men work together in this work, and that there's power when we work together and don't say, I have to do it on my own, but using that priesthood authority and that priesthood leader to be there to support what we do, there's power in that.
1: No, that's exactly what I was thinking as you were describing this, that there is power in unity. And I think too, that your preparation helped you be ready to be guided by the Spirit, to be able to speak to these concerns of the young women. That's a really beautiful experience. And yes, how amazing to experience being a tool to help serve, because that's really what it is, right? To serve and to help others feel God's love.
0: Yeah. And what was interesting about this event, so this was in 2015, so way before we were introduced to ministering. And what they did was they had the young women pair up, like visiting teachers we used to have, and then they would have another sister from the stake who came up for that day. And they met with her for a few minutes. And then these two young women went off. And based on what they'd learned from talking to the sister, they prepared a lesson for her. And then they got back together and they shared this lesson with her. And the leader said, we are teaching these young women ministering. And I wrote in my notes to Sister Oscarson, I said, wouldn't it be so great if young women understood that Relief Society is about ministering, and then they wouldn't be afraid and think that I'm coming to Relief Society with a bunch of old women? And that's what we're doing now. We're doing ministering.
1: And the young women are involved.
0: And the young women are involved. So those stake leaders had a vision that we need to help young women understand what ministering and ministering like the Savior is like. And that's where we are today.
2: That's so neat. I love that. I really think that would be valuable for young women and women across the board, just finding out needs and serving and talking based on needs. That goes a long way.
1: And that young women and women are able to do that.
2: Yeah.
1: Yes. That would have been really neat to see them. And it also sounds a lot like a mission to me. That's exactly what you do on a mission is figure out what people need and help answer those questions and address those needs. So neat to hear the preparation that was happening for them there. Yeah. Rosemary, last year you spoke at BYU Women's Conference as the incoming Women's Conference Chair. I loved your message, and I remember being especially touched just hearing you describe that the Savior knows us, He hears, sees, and loves us. And you shared a very tender and personal experience of receiving comfort and guidance from the Spirit when your parents were both suffering from some serious health challenges and then both passed away within a week of each other in 2019. We would love for you to share how this personal revelation, really, this comfort and guidance that you received helped you through this really challenging time.
0: Thank you for that question. What I shared in my women's conference talk was, my dad was diagnosed with bone marrow cancer, and he did one round of chemo treatment. And in the interim time before he would have started his next round, they found a volleyball-sized tumor on his kidney.
2: Oh, my gosh.
0: And my mom had several health challenges. She had diabetes, some other things, and she also had some pretty advanced dementia. And so once my dad was diagnosed, it really took a toll on my mom. She had a hard time understanding what was going on, but I think once it clicked for her, it became very difficult.
1: Mm-hmm. You know? Really heavy.
0: What really heavy. And in fact, one day we were driving home from the hospital and she said to me, I don't want to live without him. He's my best friend. He's always been so nice to me. And so, as you can imagine, two people have been married for more than 50 years and were each other's best friends. Thought of one of them going without the other, I think, was just really hard on my mom. And so with diabetes, and she was insulin dependent diabetic, that was a challenge to manage. And so we talked to the home health nurse and she'd given us some advice. And I talked to my siblings, I have a sister and two brothers. And I said, I just want to go to the temple after work today and then let's touch base and decide what to do. So I went to the temple. And what I shared in my talk was, I was sitting there waiting for the ordinance to happen. And there was this picture of this young woman kneeling in a flower of fields. And my mom loved flowers and she loved being outside. And this woman had long blonde hair. And when my mom was young, she had long blonde hair and she would put it in braids. In fact, her dad's nickname for her was Braids. And I just had this distinct impression that there were so many people on the other side of the veil waiting to greet her. So she was the last sibling alive. Her parents had passed, all her siblings had passed. And I saw they're just all waiting to greet her. And then I opened the scriptures. It was one of those experiences where it just falls open and there's the verse that you need, you know, which rarely happens to me. In essence, the advice was just keep doing what you're doing until it's time and I'll take care of things. And so that's what we did. It's like, I just need to go back and keep taking care of mom and doing what she needs to do and, you know, to maintain life. Nothing extreme. We don't really need to change course. And within, I think it was 2 weeks, she had passed.
2: Wow.
0: We were thinking more, okay, if dad passes, how are we going to deal with mom? Because she can't live alone.
1: You know, it was going to be this new challenge. Yeah.
0: You know, can she go live with my sister? And how do we make this work? And so that's what we were facing in terms of, okay, if dad passes, which we knew he probably would, how are we going to take care of mom? And the Lord had it all planned out. In the end, we didn't have to come up with a plan. He took care of things.
2: Mm-hmm.
0: In terms of personal revelation, I was listening to a talk. This was in February of 2020. Elder Bednar was talking to the Seminary Institute teachers. It was called Evening with the General Authority. And one of the first questions that they asked was, what can you teach us about personal revelation? President Nelson is talking a lot about personal revelation. What can you teach us? And I want to quote what Elder Bednar said because it is stuck in my mind. He said, as we honor our covenants, we may have the Holy Ghost as our constant companion. We often talk as if hearing the voice of the Lord through his Spirit is a rare event. And then he said, many people seem to believe that inspiration from the Holy Ghost is dramatic, big, and sudden. The truth is, the Holy Ghost guides in still, small, and incremental ways over time. You will often not recognize that you're receiving revelation in the moment that you're receiving revelation. My experience in the temple, I think, was one of those big moments. That was an answer to a prayer that I had.
2: Mm-hmm.
0: But as I look back over that time period, I think it was more of the constant revelation that Elder Bednar was talking about. For example, there was one moment, one morning, and my parents had asked me if I would be the executor of their estate and have all the financial responsibilities. And so I knew, you know, what the situation was, but this one morning I thought, oh, they have this one annuity. I've got to figure out what to do with it. And you're not really thinking clearly when you're in the moment of being stressed and your parents are dying. But I had this distinct impression to call a man in my ward who does financial planning. And so I called him and I said, this is the situation. What should I do? He explained, this is what you need to do. And this is who you need to call. And you need to get this signed and filled out. I could have never figured that out on my own. But he was the person who had the answer, and I had that impression to call him and ask, what should I do about this particular annuity and how to take care of that? But I think a lot of the other things were just revelation as we live. And I think that's what Elder Bernard talked about. He says, you're kind of living in revelation. It happens. You may not even know that it's happening. In fact, when we brought my dad home, he was in a hospital bed. And during the night, he would kind of shift, like you kind of slip down the bed. And we need to bring him back up. And the Elders Quorum presidency said, you know, what can we do? How can we help? And we said, well, can we call you in the middle of the night? Like when we need to readjust dad? And they said, absolutely call us. And so we would. I remember it was like 1:30, 2 o'clock in the morning. I'm calling the Elders Quorum president who just lived a few houses away. I'm like, can you come help readjust dad?
2: Mm-hmm.
0: So I think that was one of those little moments where it's like, revelation, yes, it's okay to reach out to the Elders Quorum presidency. They've asked how they can help, and it's okay to ask them
1: some
0: to help you.
1: Inspiration of what you
0: inspiration
1: needed.
0: In the middle of the night, we need help. I couldn't have done what I did without personal revelation during that time. I can't do what I do every day without personal revelation. But this idea that it doesn't have to be a huge moment, but the Lord is constantly guiding us. It's kind of like in Ether and the Brother of Jared, he said they were directed continually or constantly by the hand of the Lord. That's what I felt like in that experience, that looking back, it was continual guidance, and the Lord was in the details of our lives.
1: I think we learn more about personal revelation through hearing experiences. And I think what you've done is teach us what you've seen in your life and what we can be watching for in our lives. And then I also think that those moments of guidance can become more profound when we look back and reflect on them.
0: Which I think is a reason that journaling is so important. I have a written journal that I write in periodically, but I have an app on my phone that's a journal. And that's what I use during this time with my parents. because I could do voice, text, you know, and just do my journal. And the ability to go back and look at those days and remember the feelings and the impressions that I had and what happened is really powerful, because if I wouldn't have written it down, I think I would have forgotten a lot of things. Mm-hmm. But there's power in remembering and remembering how good the Lord has been to us.
2: Rosemary, through such a difficult time, you've mentioned how Revelation really kind of sustained you and helped you be able to function and make decisions. We wanted to know if there's anything else that you would want to share with our listeners or to say to sisters who may be struggling with the death of a loved one. What else helped you process your grief and helped you through?
0: That's a great question. And I think grief is a process. I remember people saying, oh, things will get better in time. And I thought, I miss my parents so much. I mean, they died within 4 days of each other. Like, I just can't imagine it getting better. And now, almost 2 years later, I can say it does get better. One piece of advice that a colleague gave me, she said, get a little notebook, and just when memories come, write it down in that notebook. Because her husband had died about 3 years prior. And so I did that. My parents died the end of July, and I had a trip planned to San Diego in August. And I thought, well, I'm still going to take that trip. And I took my notebook with me, and I wrote a lot during that time. I remember sitting on this bench near the beach, and this older lady and her daughter came and sat down next to me. And the older lady had white hair like my mom, and they were having a conversation. And the tears just started flowing, because I'm thinking, that could be my mom sitting there next to me. And I wonder if my mom would have liked the beach. Mm-hmm. But writing all that down in a journal is very therapeutic, and I still have it. I don't write as often now as I did before. But again, to be able to go back and look and reflect on those things has been very therapeutic. And I've learned that people grieve in their own way, that my siblings process this very much differently than I have. And that's okay. And It's okay to be sad. And it's okay to acknowledge that you miss somebody. And it does get better with time, but there's not a day that goes by that I don't think of my parents.
2: Thank you so much for sharing, Rosemary. I think that's such a beautiful way to remember somebody's life. And then I think, too, moving forward, it gets easier. But then there's also times that it's like, yeah, I wish my mom was here. And I miss them at this moment more than I have the last few weeks, or it just kind of, I think, comes and goes. Yeah. Mm-hmm. But we really appreciate you being so open with that. I think that will be a real strength to so many of our listeners. We would love to switch back a little bit to BYU Women's Conference, which is such a major part of your life right now, as it's coming up pretty soon. And we just want to know if you could tell us a little bit about BYU Women's Conference. And then we'd love to know, for you personally, what is it that you're most looking forward to? You mentioned this year's kind of a little bit different. So what's new and different this year?
0: Thank you for that question. Yes, BYU Women's Conference is front and center of my mind. What's different this year is it's going to be all digital. Last year, when the pandemic started, we also had to go digital, but we only had limited number of speakers. And so this year, we have more speakers, and we're going to have a complimentary piece and then a paid digital registration piece. So our complimentary piece will be Elder Rasband and Sister Rasband will be our speakers. We also do the sister-to-sister conversation with a member of the Primary Young Women and Relief Society presidencies. We have messages from the Primary Presidency, the Young Women's Presidency, the Relief Society Presidency, Young Men, and Sunday School.
1: All of those organizations.
0: And those will be available free of charge and also be translated in Spanish and Portuguese. So we're really excited about that. And then on our registration page, we have about 35 speakers on a variety of topics. There's going to be something for everyone. So we love gathering on campus and look forward. Hopefully next year we can be back on BYU campus for Women's Conference. But this is going to be an opportunity to reach more women around the world. Even last year, more women than ever heard the Women's Conference messages, even though they were limited in number. This is one of the blessings of the pandemic, to be able to reach a broader audience with the message of Women's Conference.
1: Mm-hmm. People that wouldn't be able to come to Provo, Utah. Right?
0: Absolutely, yes. In fact, just the other day, Laura Lee, who manages our social media page, posted a comment from last year from a woman from Norway. Maybe I'll just share that, because I think it's an example that through technology, we can still feel the spirit and still feel connected as sisters. Elise from Norway said, I am smiling through tears and so very thankful to be able to sit in my home in faraway Norway and partake of this beautiful BYU Women's Conference. Thank you for all you do, for the talks and all the love you share with us, the music, your smiles. I'm so very thankful.
1: Oh, that's beautiful.
0: So there she was in Norway saying, I'm feeling the spirit listening to women's conference talks. And that's what I'm hoping happens this year as well. A couple of things that are new. We did a call for music submissions, and we had about 50 people submit music that related to our conference theme, which is I am a child of God, His promises are sure. We also did a call for people to participate in a virtual choir, and we had several hundred people submit a video for that. So there'll be a song for that portion. So that's new. And also our planning committee is new because we knew all our meetings were on Zoom, so we could expand our committee to be beyond women who are living in the Wasatch Front. So it's not the same as being on campus, but we're going to have the same experience with the spirit. And I think that's really what's most important, that Women's Conference is an opportunity for women to gather either in person or virtually and to be lifted and their testimony strengthened both through the spoken word and through music. And that's what we hope happens. Mm-hmm. In fact, we have a sister who's living in Germany right now, and she's one of our speakers, you know, which we would have never thought of before. We would have thought, oh, we can't have somebody from Germany come clear to Utah just for women's conference. But technology allows us to record her talk, and now we can hear her. So
1: and
0: we can
1: share that experiences. And perspective. Yeah. I love that. And we'll be sure to include all the information that people need to find this, but this is April 29th. 9th and 30th, right?
0: Correct. So we'll do a live stream broadcast on April 29th and 30th. If you go to BYU Women's Conference on our website, you can get all the information there, but we'll make sure to share that with mm-hmm. you as mm-hmm. well. And so all the organization presidency talks and then Elder and Sister Razband will be live streamed on that Thursday and Friday. Then everything will be available on the BYU Women's Conference website as well.
1: Yep, but we'll share that.
2: That's very exciting.
1: Something I'd love for you to share too, as you were saying that more people tuned in last year, I've lived in Utah my whole life and had never attended women's conference. And I listened last year and I loved it. I loved your message. Kate Holbrook spoke. The sister to sister conversation was there as well. And so I do think for younger audiences, I think they think of their grandmas attending women's conference.
2: I totally went to women's conference with my grandma when I was younger.
1: Right. They kind of think like, oh, women's conference is coming. Well, my mom will really enjoy that. Yeah. So maybe you can share, who do you see as women that you're inviting? Who's invited? Who's going to be interested in this? Who's going to enjoy it?
0: I do hope maybe you listen with your grandma and your mom.
1: We do want the grandmas and the moms, right?
0: Exactly. Or your sisters. But women's conference is for everybody. There's not an age limit to who can listen and benefit from women's conference. So we hope that everyone will tune in. As I said, there's going to be talks for everybody. It doesn't matter what your age is. And I think often as women, we think, oh, we're in different life stages. We have different marital statuses. And so we think, oh, this talk or this situation won't apply to me. When in reality, we're all on the same path. We're just at different points along that path. You know, so a message, you know, maybe from one of the presidency members or from Elder and Sister Razband, I'll get something out of it different than maybe my niece who's 29 will get out of it, or that my mom may have gotten out of it. There's something for everybody. So we hope that everybody comes to Women's Conference to be lifted. One of the beauties of Women's Conference is just the sisterhood. I've gone to Women's Conference for years before I even came to BYU as a faculty member, but I always came with my sister. And that was really the best part, is we would just hang out together.
1: Eat the brownies.
0: The brownies, the fudge, sit in the sunshine and listen to these inspiring talks and be able to connect as sisters. So it's testimony building, it's friendship building, it's just uplifting, inspiring. And I think all of us need that, especially in this year of the pandemic. I think we're craving uplifting, positive connection and content. What's going to help build our faith and our testimony and our hope in something better? And I think that's what Women's Conference will do for women, just build that faith and testimony and friendship.
1: Rosemary, you mentioned the theme for this year, and we'd love for you to share just a little bit more about what that theme means to you, what you hope the sisters learn from the theme, touching on our divine heritage as daughters of God.
0: So the theme this year for BYU Women's Conference is, I am a child of God, His promises are sure. There's two parts of that. Part of it is our divine identity as daughters of God. The other part of that is He has made promises to us, and those promises are sure. And sometimes we get in what Elder Neil A. Maxwell called the muddled mortal middle, and we forget that incredible promises have been given beyond what we could even imagine. That's what the scriptures say. You haven't even conceived of what blessings the Lord has in store for you. So sometimes I think in the middle of mortality, we forget that the Lord has great things in store. And as Elder Holland said, some blessings come soon, some blessings come late, and some don't come until heaven. But for those who embrace the gospel of Jesus Christ, they come. And that's my testimony as well. I mean, there's blessings that I'm still waiting for, but I have faith and trust and hope that the Lord will keep his part of the promise. I just have to do my part and be faithful and honest and do my best, and everything's going to work out.
2: Rosemary, thank you so much for taking the time to join us today and share all of your experiences that you have and then help us get really excited for BYU Women's Conference. Thank you.
0: Thank you for having me as a guest. It has been an honor to talk about things that are near and dear to my heart. BYU education, my parents, and BYU Women's Conference. So we're excited for that. So thank you, Carly and Shaylin, for this opportunity.
2: Thank you, Rosemary, so much for joining us today and talking about all of your experiences. And we really look forward to Women's Conference. So we appreciate your insight. Mm-hmm. Thank you.
1: Yes. And to our listeners, thank you so much for tuning into this episode. We hope you enjoyed this conversation with Rosemary as much as we have and that you've been enjoying other episodes of the podcast. We want to thank our wonderful editor, Kurt Dahl, and our producer, Matthew Mangum, and the many others who support this podcast and make it possible, and encourage our listeners to continue sharing your thoughts and feedback via email or wherever you listen to the podcast, leaving ratings and reviews. 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
4: We now present Bishop W. Christopher Waddell, speaking at the 186th Annual General Conference of the Church of Jesus Christ of Latter-day Saints.
5: A few years ago, our daughter and son-in-law were asked to team teach a primary class of five active four-year-old little boys. Our daughter was the designated teacher and our son-in-law the designated enforcer, doing their best to maintain a sense of calm amid occasional chaos in order to teach gospel principles to the children. During one especially rough class, after a number of warnings to an energetic little boy, our son-in-law escorted the four-year-old out of the classroom. Once outside the room and about to talk to the little boy about his behavior and the need to find his parents, the little boy stopped our son-in-law before he could say a word, and with his hand up in the air in great emotion blurted out, Sometimes it's just hard for me to think about Jesus. In our journey through mortality, as glorious as our intended destination may be, and as exhilarating as the journey may prove, we will all be subject to trials and sorrow along the way. Elder Joseph B. Worthland taught, the dial on the wheel of sorrow eventually points to each of us. At one time or another, everyone must experience sorrow. No one is exempt. The Lord in his wisdom does not shield anyone from grief or sadness. However, our ability to travel this road in peace is, in large part, dependent on whether or not we too have a hard time thinking about Jesus. Peace of mind, peace of conscience, and peace of heart is not determined by our ability to avoid trials, sorrow, or heartache. Despite our sincere pleas, not every storm will change course, not every infirmity will be healed, and we may not fully understand every doctrine, principle, or practice taught by prophets, seers, and revelators. Nevertheless, we have been promised peace with a condition attached. In the Gospel of John, the Savior taught that despite the tribulations of life, we can be of good cheer, we can be of good hope, and we need not fear, because he declared, "In me ye might have peace." Faith in Jesus Christ and his atoning sacrifice is and forever will be the first principle of the gospel and the foundation upon which our hope for peace in this world and eternal life in the world to come is built. To assist us in our search for peace amidst the daily challenges of life, we've been given a simple pattern to keep our thoughts focused on the Savior, who said, "Learn of me and listen to my words. Walk in the meekness of my spirit, and you shall have peace in me. I am Jesus Christ." Learn, listen, and walk. Three steps with a promise. First, learn of me. In Isaiah we read, "And many people shall go and say, 'Come ye, and let us go up to the mountain of the Lord, to the house of the God of Jacob, and he will teach us of his ways.'" In the ever-increasing number of temples dotting the earth, we learn of Jesus Christ and his role in the Father's plan as the creator of this world, as our Savior and Redeemer, and as the source of our peace. President Monson has taught, "The world can be a challenging and difficult place in which to live. As you and I go to the holy houses of God, as we remember the covenants we make within, we will be more able to bear every trial and to overcome each temptation. In this sacred sanctuary, we will find peace." During a state conference assignment a few years ago while serving in South America, I met a couple that was grieving at the recent death of their infant son. It was in an interview during the course of the conference that I first met with Brother Tumiri and learned of his loss. As we spoke, he shared that not only was he deeply saddened by the death of his son, but that he was devastated at the thought of never seeing him again. He explained that as relatively new members of the church, they had saved enough money to attend the temple just one time prior to the birth of their little boy, where they had been sealed as a couple and to their two daughters. He then described how they had been saving money for a return trip to the temple, but hadn't yet been able to take their little boy in order to be sealed to him as well. Recognizing a possible misunderstanding, I explained that he would indeed see his son again if he remained faithful, because the sealing ordinance that had bound him to his wife and daughters was also sufficient to bind him to his son, who had been born in the covenant. Amazed, he asked if this was really true, and when I confirmed that it was, he then asked if I would be willing to speak with his wife, who had been inconsolable during the 2 weeks since their son's death. Sunday afternoon, following the conference, I was able to meet with Sister Tumiri and explain this glorious doctrine to her as well. With the pain of her loss still fresh, but now with a glimmer of hope, she tearfully asked, "Will I really be able to hold my little boy in my arms again? Is he really mine forever?" I assured her that as she kept her covenants, the sealing power found in the temple, effective because of the authority of Jesus Christ, would indeed allow her to be with her son again and hold him in her arms. Sister Tumiri, though heartbroken by the death of her son, left our meeting with tears of gratitude and filled with peace because of the sacred ordinances of the temple made possible by our Savior and Redeemer. Each time we attend the temple, in all that we hear, do, and say, in every ordinance in which we participate, and in every covenant that we make, we are pointed to Jesus Christ. We feel peace as we hear his words and learn from his example. President Hinckley taught, "Go to the house of the Lord, and there feel of his spirit, and commune with him, and you will know a peace that you will find nowhere else." Second step, listen to my words. In the Doctrine and Covenants, we read, "Whether by mine own voice or by the voice of my servants, it is the same." From the days of Adam and down through the ages to our current prophet, Thomas Spencer Monson, the Lord has spoken through his authorized representatives. Those who choose to listen and give heed to the words of the Lord as delivered through his prophets will find safety and peace. In the Book of Mormon, as Sister Oscarson has described, we find many examples of the importance of following prophetic counsel and standing with the prophet, including a lesson learned from Lehi's vision of the Tree of Life, found in 1 Nephi chapter 8. Never has the great and spacious building been more crowded, or the noise coming from its open windows more misguided, mocking, and confusing than in our day. In this passage, we read of two groups of people and their response to the shouts from the building. Beginning in verse 26, we read, "And I also cast my eyes round about, and beheld on the other side of the river of water a great and spacious building. And it was filled with people, and they were in the attitude of mocking and pointing their fingers towards those who had come and were partaking of the fruit. And after they had tasted of the fruit, they were ashamed because of those that were scoffing at them. And they fell away into forbidden paths and were lost." In verse 33, we read of others who had a different response to the scoffing and mocking coming from the building. The prophet Lehi explains that those in the building did point the finger of scorn at me and those that were partaking of the fruit also, but we heeded them not. A key difference between those that were ashamed, fell away, and were lost, and those that did not heed the mocking from the building and stood with the prophet is found in two phrases. First, after they had tasted, and second, those that were partaking. The first group had arrived at the tree, stood for a time with the prophet, but only tasted the fruit. By not continuing to eat, they allowed the taunting from the building to affect them, drawing them away from the prophet and into forbidden paths where they were lost. In contrast to those who tasted and wandered off were those who were found continuously partaking of the fruit. These individuals ignored the commotion from the building, stood by the prophet, and enjoy the accompanying safety and peace. Our commitment to the Lord and His servants cannot be a part-time commitment. If so, we leave ourselves vulnerable to those who seek to destroy our peace. As we listen to the Lord through His authorized servants, we stand in holy places and cannot be moved. The adversary offers counterfeit solutions that may appear to provide answers, but take us even further from the peace we seek. He offers a mirage that has the appearance of legitimacy and safety, but ultimately, like the great and spacious building, will collapse, destroying all who seek peace within its walls. Truth is found in the simplicity of a primary song. Words of a prophet, keep the commandments. In this there is safety and peace. Third step, walk in the meekness of my spirit. However far we may wander from the path, the Savior invites us to return and walk with Him. This invitation to walk with Jesus Christ is an invitation to accompany Him to Gethsemane, and from Gethsemane to Calvary, and from Calvary to the Garden Tomb. It is an invitation to observe and apply His great atoning sacrifice, whose reach is as individual as it is infinite. It is an invitation to repent, to draw upon His cleansing power and to grasp His loving outstretched arms. It is an invitation to be at peace. We have all felt at some time in our lives the pain and heartache associated with sin and transgression. For if we say that we have no sin, we deceive ourselves and the truth is not in us. However, though our sins be as scarlet, as we apply the atonement of Jesus Christ and walk with Him through sincere repentance, they shall be white as snow. Though we have been weighed down with guilt, we shall obtain peace. Alma the Younger was compelled to confront his sins when visited by an angel of the Lord. He described his experience in these words, "My soul was harrowed up to the greatest degree and racked with all my sins. Yea, I saw that I had rebelled against my God and that I had not kept His holy commandments." As serious as his sins were, and in the midst of this ordeal, he continues, "I remembered also to have heard my father prophesying to the people concerning the coming of one Jesus Christ, a Son of God, to atone for the sins of the world. I cried within my heart, O Jesus, thou Son of God, have mercy on me. And never, until I did cry out unto the Lord Jesus Christ for mercy, did I receive a remission of my sins. But behold, I did cry unto Him, and I did find peace to my soul." Like Alma, we too will find peace to our soul as we walk with Jesus Christ, repent of our sins, and apply His healing power in our lives. The peace we all seek requires more than a desire. It requires us to act by learning of Him, by listening to His words, and by walking with Him. We may not have the ability to control all that happens around us, but we can control how we apply the pattern for peace that the Lord has provided, a pattern that makes it easy to think often about Jesus. I testify that Jesus Christ is the way, the truth, and the life, and that only through him can we obtain true peace in this life and eternal life in the world to come. In the name of Jesus Christ, amen.
4: 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This is the Latter-day Saints Talk Channel, brought to you by The Church of Jesus Christ of Latter-day Saints. Now presenting Q&A.
6: We received an email that was sent to us anonymously. It says, quote, "Not too many people understand the story behind the first vision. Could you please do something on the Mormon Channel Q&A about the first vision?" Close quote. In order to understand the first vision, it's important to understand the great apostasy which occurred after the death of Jesus Christ. Following the death and resurrection of Jesus Christ, apostasy gradually became widespread. Persecution, divisions, and apostasy increased. The Savior's apostles were rejected and slain. His teachings were corrupted, and the priesthood of God was taken from the earth. The ancient prophet Amos had foretold a time of apostasy and spiritual darkness. "Behold, the days come, saith the Lord God, that I will send a famine in the land, not a famine of bread, nor of thirst for water, but of hearing the words of the Lord. And they shall wander from sea to sea, and from the north even to the east. They shall run to and fro to seek the word of the Lord, and shall not find it." That from Amos 8, verses 11 through 12. History reveals that within a few decades, there was a falling away from the church, as the apostles had prophesied. This falling away is known as the Great Apostasy. The darkness lasted many centuries. However, God had foreseen this and had planned for the restoration of the gospel in the latter days. Elder Russell M. Nelson in the October 2006 General Conference talks about the Great Apostasy.
7: Prior to his crucifixion, the Lord Jesus Christ had established his church. It included apostles, prophets, 70s, teachers, and so forth. And the Master sent his disciples into the world to preach his gospel. After a time, the church as established by the Lord fell into spiritual decay. His teachings were altered. His ordinances were changed. The great apostasy came as had been foretold by Paul, who knew that the Lord would not come again except there come a falling away first. This great apostasy followed the pattern that had ended each previous dispensation. The very first was in the time of Adam. Then came dispensations of Enoch, Noah, Abraham, Moses, and others. Each prophet had a divine commission to teach of the divinity and the doctrine of the Lord Jesus Christ. In each age, these teachings were meant to help the people, but their disobedience resulted in apostasy. Thus, all previous dispensations were limited in time and location. They were limited in time because each ended in apostasy. They were limited in location to a relatively small segment of planet Earth. Thus, a complete restoration was required. God the Father and Jesus Christ called upon the prophet Joseph Smith to be the prophet of this dispensation. All divine powers of previous dispensations were to be restored through him. This dispensation of the fullness of times would not be limited in time or in location. It would not end in apostasy, and it would fill the world.
6: 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We received an anonymous email that asks us if we could do something on the Mormon Channel about the first vision. Elder Bruce R. McConkie of the Quorum of the Twelve taught that preparation for restoring the gospel began centuries before the first vision. He said, quote, "Beginning in the 14th century, the Lord began to prepare those social, educational, religious, economic, and governmental conditions under which he could more easily restore the gospel," close quote. Elder James E. Talmadge of the Quorum of the Twelve said the Renaissance, a rebirth of learning, particularly in literature, art, and science, was not a chance occurrence, but rather a development predetermined in the mind of God to illumine the benighted minds of men in preparation for the restoration of the gospel of Jesus Christ, which was appointed to be accomplished some centuries later. The Americas were discovered. The Constitution guaranteed religious freedom. And the printing press was invented. Reformers John Wycliffe, Martin Luther, and John Calvin began to challenge the practices and teachings of existing churches, recognizing that the churches had strayed from the teachings of Christ, close quote. Elder M. Russell Ballard in the October 1994 General Conference talks about the apostasy and the reformers.
8: The beautiful simplicity of Christ's gospel was under attack from an enemy that was even more destructive than the scourges and the crosses of early Rome, the philosophical meanderings of uninspired men. The doctrine became based more on popular opinion than on revelation. The period of time was called the Dark Ages. They were dark largely because the light of the gospel of Jesus Christ had been lost. Then in 1517, the Spirit moved Martin Luther, a German priest who was disturbed at how far the church had strayed from the gospel as taught by Christ. His work led to a Reformation, a movement that was taken up by other such visionaries as John Calvin, Huldrych Zwingli, John Wesley, and John Smith. I believe these reformers were inspired to create a religious climate in which God could restore lost truths and priesthood authority. Similarly, God inspired the earlier explorers and colonizers of America and the framers of the Constitution of the United States to develop a land and governing principles to which the gospel could be restored. By 1820, the world was ready for the restitution of all things, spoken of by Peter and all God's holy prophets since the world began. At this time, religious excitement was sweeping across the countryside in upstate New York. Ministers from different denominations vied zealously for the loyalty and for the faithful in villages and towns, including Palmyra, the home of the family of Joseph Smith Sr. and Lucy Mack Smith. The Smith family followed this religious excitement, and members of the family were proselyted to various faiths. Mother Smith and three of the children, Hiram, Samuel, and Sophrina, joined one church, while Father Smith and his eldest son Alvin affiliated with another. When 14-year-old Joseph Jr. considered which church to join, he investigated each denomination carefully, listening to the respective ministers and trying to sort out the truth. He knew there was one faith, one Lord, one faith, and one baptism. But which was the one? He did not know.
6: 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From 1820 till today, the message is the same. Joseph Smith saw God the Father and his son, Jesus Christ. The following is a real account in the words of Joseph Smith that can be found in Joseph Smith History as a part of the book, Pearl of Great Price.
9: He will cleanse the world. So great were the confusion and strife among the different denominations that it was impossible for a person young as I was to come to any certain conclusion who was right and who was wrong. Considering that God could not be the author of so much confusion, I determined to investigate the subject more fully. During this time of great excitement, my mind was called up to serious reflection and great uneasiness. Still, I kept myself aloof from all these parties, though I attended their meetings as often as occasion would permit.
10: Ask, and it shall be given you. Seek, and ye shall find. Knock, and it shall be opened unto you. For everyone that asketh receiveth, and he that seeketh findeth. If ye then know how to give good gifts unto your children, how much more shall your Father which is in heaven give good things to them that ask him?

0: If any of you lack wisdom, let him ask of God, that giveth to all men liberally, and upbraideth not, and it shall be given him. But let him ask in faith.
1: Never did any passage of Scripture come with more power to the heart of man than this did at this time to mine. It seemed to enter with great force into every feeling of my heart. I reflected on it again and again, knowing that if any person needed wisdom from God, I did. For how to act, I did not know. At length, I came to the conclusion that I must either remain in darkness and confusion, or else I must do as James directs. That is, ask of God.

After I had retired to the place where I had previously designed to go, finding myself alone, I kneeled down and began to offer up the desires of my heart.

0: I saw a pillar of light above the brightness of the sun, which descended gradually until it fell upon me. When the light rested upon me, I saw two personages whose brightness and glory defy all description. One of them spake unto me, calling me by name, and said, pointing to the other,
1: Joseph, this is my beloved son. Hear him.

object in going to inquire of the Lord was to know which of all the sects was right. I was answered that I must join none of them, and many other things did he say unto me.

0: That is a powerful account of the first vision. If you'd like to hear the hymn, Joseph Smith's First Vision, you can go to our website, radio.lds.org, and click on the program page and click on History of the Hymns. You're listening to the Mormon Channel's Q&A, and we're talking about the first vision. For almost 200 years, we have testified that Joseph Smith did see God the Father and His Son, Jesus Christ, and that He is the prophet of the Restoration. Even our prophet, President Thomas S. Monson, testifies of the prophet Joseph Smith.
1: In the 135th section of the Doctrine and Covenants, we read the words of John Taylor concerning the prophet Joseph. Joseph Smith, the prophet and seer of the Lord, has done more, save Jesus only, for the salvation of men in this world than any other man that ever lived in it. Close quote. To this fitting tribute to our beloved Joseph, I add my own testimony that I know he was God's prophet, chosen to restore the gospel of Jesus Christ in these latter days. In my first meeting with the First Presidency and Quorum of the Twelve in the temple, the hymn which we sang, honoring Joseph Smith the prophet, was and is a favorite of mine.

0: I testify of this solemn truth in the name of Jesus Christ. Amen.
1: A beautiful testimony from our living prophet, President Thomas S. Monson.
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4: It's fall 1945. The war in Europe is over. Latter-day Saints around the world now focus on new kinds of rescue. In Germany, Paul Langenreich, a former genealogical researcher for the German government, searches for records hidden by the Nazis. In Mexico, newly sustained church president George Albert Smith invites the Third Convention back into the fold. These hopeful stories are next in Chapter 31, The Right Track. 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
5: Joining us today is Richard E. Turley, Jr., a historian and founder of the Saints Project. Thank you for joining us today and welcome to the podcast.
7: Thank you for the invitation.
5: Well, to get us started, Rick, you were involved in starting Saints. We'd love to hear your thoughts on how the project has gone. Has it met your expectations?
7: We wanted the project to be a history set of volumes that people would actually read. Often historians write to each other, and we wanted millions to eventually read this set of books. And initially, we have a readership we know is over 1 million people. And so I think we've been successful. I don't believe there is a more widely read history of the church than Saints.
5: That's amazing. What were some of the hurdles you had to overcome?
7: When we first started the project, I told the team that we were going to do three things. We were going to make certain that, and I drew a Venn diagram on the board to illustrate this. So the first circle, I put an H in, and I said, it's got to be historically accurate. And then I put an overlapping circle with an L standing for literarily compelling. And then I drew a third circle that intersected with the first two with an A in it standing for audience. And I said, we needed to gear this towards our church audience. And we're going to start in the upper left-hand circle and make sure that we have a good historical outline and a good historical manuscript. Then we're going to hand it to people who have traditionally written for a large audience. And then we're going to test it against the audience that we have and wash it through software to make sure that we're using the right types of words and sentences. Then we're going to come back to the upper left-hand circle, and we're going to do this around and around in a spiral until we get right in the center of this Venn diagram.
5: Well, I think it's done all of those things, and we just appreciate you joining us today.
7: Thank you.
6: Well, Rick, you're joining us for a chapter, which obviously got several very interesting stories, but it comes at a very important point in the book. This is the start of the fourth part of the book, but it's also coming in the aftermath of the Second World War. And we're going to now see how members and leaders

0: readers are responding and reacting to it. Within this, readers are getting to know President George Albert Smith. He shares a personal creed that he lives his life back. So to get us started, let's go ahead and listen to that.
1: I would not seek to force people to live up to my ideals, but rather love them into doing the thing that is right, he wrote. I would not knowingly wound the feeling of any, not even one who may have wronged me, but would seek to do him good and make him my friend.
0: So, Rick, it's through these stories and quotes like this that readers can get a better understanding of previous church leaders. But why is that important? Why should readers be interested in what happened to the church, you know, 50, 60, 80 years ago?
2: During my decades of responsibility for the church's history, I came to realize that most societies around the world convey their most important information through stories. Virtually every culture does that. And therefore, in Writing Saints, we wanted to create a series of stories. And so it's very important that we convey the most important information we have in a story form. If you compare the Old Testament to the New Testament, Leviticus talks about loving your neighbor, and most people don't remember that. But everybody remembers, and a man went down from Jerusalem to Jericho and fell among thieves. They remember the parable of the Good Samaritan because it's the same concept in a story form.
0: Yes, stories are at the heart of saints. It's the story of the church. It's the story of its members. And what are the benefits of the Latter-day Saints understanding and knowing its history better? What could a Latter-day Saint gain from it?
2: First, we know that in order to grow and progress towards the celestial kingdom, we need to obey certain principles, and stories illustrate those principles and help us to remember them. Second, stories help us to remember other things that are important in our lives. They help us to remember family. They help us to remember the importance of serving others. Whereas if we just tried to remember a list of principles, if I told you that I wanted you to remember a list of 10 things, you might be able to remember three. But if I told you a story that had all 10 things in it, you'd probably remember them.
0: Thank you so much.
3: Well, let's jump now into one of the situations that's happening in this chapter. We'll find out more about the aid that's sent to Europe in chapters following this one, but it's clear from just this very first scene in the chapter that it's not going to be easy. Let's listen to an extract from the story.
1: It struck President Smith that during Elder Pratt's lifetime, the saints were barely surviving. They never could have sent aid across the ocean to thousands of struggling people. But over the past century, the Lord had taught the saints how to be ready for times of distress, and President Smith was happy they could now act quickly.
3: Rick, what had prepared the church to now be in a position to offer aid internationally even?
2: From the early days of the church, church leaders had talked about the importance of preparing for the future and preparing for emergencies. During the Utah War period in the 1850s, church leaders counseled the Latter-day Saints to store grain and other materials for a future time of need. And that focus on preparation continued throughout the Brigham Young period and beyond that. And by the time you get to the middle of the 20th century, the saints had taken that to heart quite well. They had become well established, particularly in the Rocky Mountain regions, and they had substantial stores that they could use to share with others.
3: This was amazing to me that they were able to offer this help, and it seemed like people were surprised at how ready they were, like you mentioned. And this is definitely one of those timeless principles that we've had now throughout the teachings of the church.
2: And we have to credit the Relief Society for putting into action some things that other people had a hard time doing. If you look at the Relief Society building today, you see wheat on the side of the building. And that's a reflection of what the Relief Society was able to do.
0: And we began Volume 3 with the church being in a perilous financial situation in the 1890s, struggling with the effects of several crises that it had been experiencing. But here we are, just 60 years later, and the church is now not even having to necessarily stress about the financial implications, and they're working with presidents, they're working with world organizations. It's a remarkable transformation in such a short time, really.
2: Part of the acceptance on the part of government officials has to do with the churches being accepted as part of the fabric of the United States of America, where it was founded. During its first few decades, there was a rocky relationship between the church and the government and people of the United States. The Smoot hearings of the early 20th century were kind of turning point. After the Smoot hearings occurred, Latter-day Saints began to be accepted as part of the larger fabric. And by being accepted, they didn't have to spend as much of their time trying to survive persecution. So by the middle of the 20th century, much of that persecution had given way to prosperity, and that prosperity made possible sharing.
0: Well, speaking of acceptance, here we find the meeting with Harry S. Truman, President of the United States of America. And I think, as we've mentioned, this is a pretty profound transformation of the church's image. How was this accomplished?
2: Well, as you recall, Joseph Smith visited the President of the United States during his lifetime in an effort to get help for the Latter-day Saints. And at that time, there was considerable difficulty in obtaining that, with the President of the United States at the time saying something that got summarized as, "Your cause is just, but I can do nothing for you." Now the tables are somewhat reversed in that the Saints are going to the President of the United States and offering help to others. Their acceptance as good citizens, their acceptance as prosperous good people who were able to and had an attitude of helping others, made it possible for them to, first of all, get entry in to see the President of the United States, and then to work through him to get the supplies that they had to those in need.
3: Now we're jumping to Germany, and we meet a man named Paul Leinheinrich. Rick, will you just tell us a little bit about his significance, his story, and why it's included in Saints?
2: It's significant for a number of reasons. One, he's a local church leader, and therefore in the period after World War II, he's helping the Saints get aid, and he's helping them to get organized and helping them to gather after being dispersed by the violence of the war. Second, he has had a longstanding interest in genealogical records. And the real significance for his appearance in Volume 3 is that he helps to gather some genealogical records that had been cached during that time period by those who had taken control of a lot of the cultural and art objects. And so he got access to some of those items and helped a crew of people gather those genealogical records so that they wouldn't be destroyed. Now, I spent 12 years as the managing director of the church's family history department and traveled all over the world and could see genealogical records, many of which were deteriorating. A lot of people think of records as being something that just sits there and never goes away. Actually, most records that existed during this time period were organic, and they deteriorated without proper care. So Paul Leinheinrich got access to some genealogical records that had been essentially taken into a castle, and he got access to be able to take those records and haul them away, not for the church to own, but for the church to be able to copy. In the period immediately before World War II, the church's genealogical department and the Genealogical Society of Utah, as its worldwide organization was called, began to use microfilm technology, a new technology at the time. And so they were able, in the period after World War II in particular, during the next two decades, to microfilm a lot of records that had been taken by the Nazis and stashed in places like a castle and in a mine and other locations. And that was miraculous in a way, because that then made possible the preservation of these records in microfilm form for use by members of the church in their genealogical work and for use by others.
3: That's incredible.
0: So at this particular time in the post-war period, could you tell us about the state of the church's genealogical efforts? You know, what were some of the things that the church was doing at this time with regards to genealogy?
2: The church founded a Genealogical Society of Utah during the latter part of the 19th century in the church historian's office. In fact, Franklin D. Richards, the church historian, was the head of that. By the time you get to the period in Volume 3 of Saints, Joseph Fielding Smith, the church historian, is also the president of the Genealogical Society of Utah. They have been hand-copying records, but now they have this new technology of microfilm. And so they're getting permission from the First Presidency to get the funding necessary to begin to expand microfilm use in other parts of the world, particularly in Europe, in Mexico, and so forth. So this technology, which was experimental in 1938 when they began using it, comes into its own in the 1940s and 1950s. And so they're able to do tens of thousands and then eventually hundreds of thousands. And by the time I became the managing director of the Family History Department and eventually president of the Genealogical Society of Utah, the same role Joseph Fielding Smith had, we had over 2 million rolls of microfilm, which we've now converted to digital form.
0: And it's important to notice that those rolls contain many, many images themselves. That's not just 200 million images. This is millions and millions, isn't it?
2: It is. We have both 16 millimeter and 35 millimeter film. If you were to say we have an average of 1,000 frames on each roll, then the 2.4 million rolls that are in the Granite Mountain Records Vault would represent 2.4 billion individual images or pages of records. That's a lot of material.
0: When we were researching this story, I was looking at others, and there were really amazing experiences. One I can share with you very briefly that we ended up not including, but a man by the name of George Fudge and James Cunningham, they were traveling across the British Isles and after the Second World War, trying to preserve these records using microfilm technology. And there was this great incident where they went to a tiny village in the middle of nowhere. There, they had tracked down the Prophet Joseph Smith's family records. They knew that that was where he'd come from, where his family lived. And they were able to find these records, and they were in a bad state. There was damp everywhere. Things were spoiling. And the technology came at the right time. They were in the right place, and they were able to preserve those records before they were ultimately destroyed. And so it's amazing to see the role that technology has played in preserving the history of families and ultimately the work of the Lord.
2: I think it's not coincidental that the technology revolution, beginning with the Industrial Revolution and continuing into the tech age in which we now live, began with the birth of Joseph Smith, essentially. They're occurring at the same time. And I think the reason for that is that the Lord needed these technologies in order to make possible such things as temple work for people around the world. I know that would be very difficult for us to do family history work without computers. During the dozen years that I served in the family history department, we were able to transform from microfilm technology to digital technology to begin that transformation, which we've now virtually completed. And without computers to store that information, to allow us to sort information, to allow us to stream information around the world, it would be impossible to fulfill the desire to carry out temple work around the world, or even really to easily track members of the church and the work that they're doing for themselves and others.
3: I feel like this theme of genealogical research and record keeping and gathering to take these names to the temple, it has been such a neat theme throughout the book. And it's been something that I've really enjoyed, actually, because it's been kind of neat to see how the techniques and technology has evolved. But then again, that's another theme that is just so strong today as we focus on gathering Israel on both sides of the veil. It's just been an amazing thing to watch it through these stories and saints.
2: In the Doctrine and Covenants, section 135, we read that Joseph Smith has done more for the salvation of people than anyone except for the Lord and Savior Jesus Christ. And people have sometimes questioned that. And I would simply say, if you took temple work alone and consider that the system of temples that he established, along with the family history work that he established, now makes it possible for us to do work for those who have predeceased us, and this work will continue to go on throughout the millennial period, the majority of temple work that will ever be done will be as a result of the work that Joseph Smith started. And so certainly that had a great impact on the salvation of humanity.
3: I love that insight. Well, Rick, can you tell us any other stories of preserving records that might be of interest to our readers?
2: Well, I can remember traveling to Europe and going into an old church where birds had gotten in through the windows, and there were all of these old, old records in these old leather-covered books. And the records were piled up. Birds had come in. There were bird droppings and feathers all over the records. And we were asked to come in and clean those up and then image those so that they would be accessible to people around the world. I remember another instance going into an old church in Europe. The church was built in 1451, and this big city in which we were had a city archive, and that city archive had built two stories worth of shelving inside this 1451 church. And they began to put these manual records on the shelving, and at one point they reached the proverbial extra straw on the camel's back, and two stories worth of steel shelving collapsed in a twisted mass of metal and records. And I can remember going into this 1451 church and being asked by the archivist, "Can you people fix this?" And we agreed to do that, to untangle everything, pull the records out, and to image those so that they could be accessible. I can remember being in northeastern China and finding records there that were created by Russian Jews who ended up behind the Chinese border in the town of Harbin in Heilongjiang province. And we were able to negotiate to have those records preserved for future use. So the people who operate our family history department and work through Family Search around the world have seen many miracles in the preservation of the record of humanity.
0: I find that so inspiring. And I've had my own experiences with this where records from a ward or a library somewhere were about to be thrown out into a skip and someone kind of rescues them. And that does seem maybe to someone who doesn't have a faith in Christ maybe they could find a way to describe it as a coincidence, but there is this spirit about the family history, the spirit of Elijah, that causes people to try and protect and preserve and to bring forth. I mean, saints would not be possible without many of these documents that are preserved, whether it's membership records, whether it's stories, whether it's accounts of families. The story of humanity, the story of the church are intertwined. It's always so touching to hear these accounts where records are preserved, and ultimately these are individuals that can have ordinances performed for them vicariously.
2: It's fascinating. I've gone to professional genealogy conferences and heard people who are not members of our church describe similar stories. They don't know what to call it, and so they come up with their own terms for it. But most of these people who have been engaged in family history over the course of a lifetime have stories that they can tell you of miraculous instances in which records were preserved or information became available to them.
0: Well, let's just talk for a moment then. So Paul Langheinrich, I mean, again, this miraculous way they're able to take the records back. What was the significance of these records and their rescue? What did this mean for the church?
2: Well, the records that were sequestered into these storage locations in a mine, in a castle, and other places, they represented, in many cases, the records of individual members of the church's ancestry. So the church at that time was primarily American and European, and those records represented the genealogy of many people in the United States and in Europe. So to be able to rescue those meant rescuing the ancestors and making it possible to do temple work for these people on the other side of the veil. If those records had disappeared, that would have been impossible.
0: So really, there were two rescues.
2: Yes.
0: There was the rescue of their names and then the rescue of their souls through temple ordinances.
2: And what made it particularly fascinating to me is that he had to get permission from the people who were temporarily in charge of that area in order to make this happen. And wasn't always easy, but miracles occurred that made it possible for him to gather these records and bring them into Berlin so that they could eventually be microfilmed.
0: I'm still somewhat blown away by the fact that here we have a member of the church, a German Latter-day Saint, who has just gone through one of the most horrific experiences of the 20th century, this total war, this destruction, and he's been trying to look after the saints, but yet still he's following that spirit, you know, he's still following his heart to go out of his way at a time when, frankly, there were probably other things that were very important as well, but he made the time for this and the Lord made it possible.
2: Yes, I think he was looking beyond the moment, which I think is a good lesson for all of us. Sometimes we seem so caught up in the items that are capturing our attention on a given day that we forget about the more important things that we should be focused on. He was able to look beyond the needs of the moment to the future. And the needs of the future.
3: Well, Rick, another person that we catch up with in this chapter is George Albert Smith. And, you know, we've followed him throughout the volumes. But can you tell us where he is in this chapter and why it's important for us to understand what he's involved with at this time?
2: Well, George Albert Smith appears in this chapter for a couple of reasons. One, he helps with getting the church's relief supplies to Europe. And second, he helps to heal a breach that occurred in Mexico. And that's of particular interest to me because I have ancestors who were born in Mexico in the Latter-day Saint colonies there. And in fact, Arwell Pierce, the mission president there who works with him, my aunt Irita is his daughter. And so we have Pierce family connections. And I've traveled in my various roles with the church in church history, family history, public affairs, and communications. I've traveled around the world and seen how the church has spread around the world. And I will say that initially, particularly during the 19th and the first half of the 20th centuries, we adopted a model that was used by a lot of colonial countries to go into an area. And then we would take missionaries in, and those missionaries would be in charge in a sort of colonial way. The missionaries would be in charge of the local units, not the local people. The missionaries would assume a type of knowledge that they assumed the local people didn't have. And I think one of the great learnings that we had during the middle of the 20th century is that we needed to get rid of that ethnocentrism and trust local people to be the great leaders that they could become. And there are plenty of stories we could tell from the middle of the 20th century in Latin America, including in Mexico and in South America, about how this transition occurs over time. And it probably didn't occur in Mexico as fast as it should have. And as a consequence of that, a group of people broke off to form a series of conventions. And this third convention, as it was called, became a major breach of the church in Mexico. And there was sentiment on the part of some for a while to come down very, very hard on these people, to consider them apostates, and therefore to sort of finalize the breach and kick them out. George Albert Smith, with his love for people, and R. Will Pierce, with his patience, were able to work with the people of the Third Convention to have them recognize the First Presidency and church leadership again, and to heal that breach, making it possible for these people to return in full fellowship to the church, and making it possible to have a better transition of leadership from Americans to Mexicans in Mexico. And so I think we have a lot we can learn from this instance of the importance of patience, love, kindness, long-suffering, those principles that are mentioned in the 121st section of the Doctrine and Covenants for priesthood leadership and priesthood administration. And second, we can learn from this the importance of trusting others and becoming a truly global church. I used to say to people when I would give talks that we became an international church in 1833 when we crossed the Canadian border from the United States. But it's taken from 1833 to the present to learn how to be truly global. And one aspect of becoming a truly global church is recognizing everyone around the world as having equal capacity and trusting them to be their own leaders.
0: Thank you for sharing that, Rick. As a European member of the church, when I joined the church, I was taught by British missionaries when I joined the church and didn't really know many Americans. I've met a couple of them. But I can sympathize with the Mexican saints here where they have some very capable leaders in Abel Paez and some of the others who are mentioned. These are talented preachers. They are capable of running congregations and groups of congregations. So I suppose for them, although what they did was wrong in terms of rebelling against the authority of the mission, they were really just frustrated because they wanted to move the church forward. They had ultimately this intent to serve the Lord and to further the work.
2: And I don't mean to denigrate the efforts of the many good missionaries who came particularly out of the so-called colonies of the church down there. My father was district president in Mexico City not long after the events that we're describing here, for example. But he later went back as a mission president to Mexico and then as a member of the Mexico South Area Presidency. And he would be the first to say that there are many fine leaders in Mexico and that he was very happy with the transition of leadership from young missionaries to mature Mexican leaders.
0: And today we can look at the Church of Mexico and we see it as a real powerhouse, if I can say, you know, 1 million+ members of the church in Mexico who are entered into the covenant of baptism and to follow our Savior Jesus Christ. It's amazing to see how it's grown there.
2: So here's a little fact for listeners. The church in Mexico today is larger than the entire church was at the time this chapter describes.
3: That's amazing.
2: So certainly there are plenty of leaders, there are temples there, there are stakes there. The Mexican church has matured very, very quickly from the time of the Third Convention to the present.
0: That's a great little fact. Thank you so much for sharing that. So Rick, why was it important for the church to try and reclaim the saints and not just to cut them off and focus on finding new members?
2: Well, I think sometimes in the church, we put a lot of emphasis on finding new people. And we need to recognize that a person saved in the church and not allowed to just float away is just as important as a new person brought into the church. From the very beginning, the church has had an influx and an outflux of members. That's just the nature of organizations generally and has been the nature of the church throughout the history of the world. But I think it's extremely important that we focus on retention and not just conversion. And when you have these experienced members of the church, many of whom have sacrificed, and all of whom at this time period virtually were orthodox in their general beliefs, why cut off an entire body of people like this? Why not just reclaim them, which is what, fortunately, George Albert Smith and R. Will Pierce were able to do.
0: And subsequently bring those people back into fellowship and back into the fold to serve and to teach and to learn. No doubt that would have really been welcomed by President Pierce and the many missionaries at the time.
2: And in recent years, we've talked a lot about retention. This is the single greatest act of retention in our history. People who would have gone out that we suddenly kept in the fold.
3: That's incredible. And I just really appreciate you sharing this greater context of why these stories and experiences were included for the lessons that we can learn from them that apply significantly today, just as they did then. We've mentioned R. Will Pierce. He's the mission president. And speaking of lessons can be learned, what can we learn from him and from the way he handled the Third Convention?
2: R. Will Pierce was a significant figure in healing the breach. And I think he's a fine example to us of the priesthood principles mentioned in the 121st section of the Doctrine and Covenants. Rather than simply taking a hardline approach and cutting all these people off and in treating them as enemies, he treated them with kindness and friendship, following very much the attitude that President George Albert Smith exhibited. So when President Smith came down there and the two got together, they could see the value of saving all of these souls by fellowshipping them and bringing them back into activity in the church. And through persuasion and long suffering, they were able to get these people to accept the current leadership of the church as their leaders. And I think it was good for the church as a whole. I think it was good for the members of the Third Convention and their future posterity in the church.
0: And I think for President Pierce, I mean, this is a pretty significant moment. Here we have the president of the church coming to Mexico, touring the mission. This isn't something that really happens so much. I mean, today we maybe take for granted that we have church leaders that can so readily travel to another country or deliver a presentation by satellite or by the internet. These opportunities were very rare for the church members outside of the Rocky Mountain area. And what do you think this would have meant for the members to have had a president of the church visiting them?
2: Having a president of the church visit Mexico, and later on having a president of the church visit other parts of Latin America, South America, was extremely significant for multiple reasons. One, it of course created a wonderful experience for the individuals who were there. But two, it helped to place the members of the church in Latin America in the consciousness of church leaders. The church in Mexico and the church in South and Central America grew slowly at first. But today, of course, the church has expanded dramatically throughout Latin America. And this dramatic growth comes about when you get to this period of the middle 20th century and you begin to have church leaders visiting these countries. The church is a rather latecomer a lot of times today because we know that Spanish is a significant language in the church and that there are many Hispanic church members. We assume that the church and scripture translation and so forth occurred very, very early. And yet it's actually comparatively late. You know, we don't get a selections of the Book of Mormon in Mexican Spanish until 1875, and then we don't get a full Book of Mormon until the 1880s. And by the time you get into the middle of the 20th century, the church is still relatively small. When my father was a missionary in Central America, he was in Guatemala, for example. At the time he was there, there were fewer than 100 members of the church throughout the entire country. Today, the number is very large, and there are two temples in the two cities where they had branches at the time. Mexico, he was the district president in Mexico City. It's a temple city today, and there are numerous stakes there. So from the middle of the 20th century, when these events occurred to the present, there's been an explosion of the church throughout Latin America. And it came about in significant part because of church leaders' recognition of the leadership capabilities of Latin American, you know, Mexican and Central American and South American church members.
0: Thank you so much for that, Rick. Is there anything else that you'd like to talk about in the chapter that we haven't covered so far?
2: From the very beginning of the Saints Project, I said to our team that the third volume in the series would be the one where the most learning occurs. Most members of the church feel as though they understand the Joseph Smith and Brigham Young periods of the church. Most people believe that they understand what will be in the fourth volume, because that's the period in which they live. But the third volume contains a lot of information that's virtually unknown to most church members. So I encourage members of the church to read the whole Saints series, but particularly to focus on chapter 3, which shows the transition from what they know of the earlier period to what they know today.
0: Thank you, Rick, so much for joining us this week and sharing so many great insights and extra stories with us. It's been a pleasure to have you. Thank you.
2: You're welcome. Best wishes to you.
0: Thank you for listening to this week's episode. We hope you enjoyed it. We hope you took away some new insights into this volume. And we would love to hear your thoughts, opinions, questions, and insights from this chapter of Saints. And you can email saintspodcast@churchofjesuschrist.org. It would be great to hear from you.

0: The Latter-day Saints Channel, a production of The Church of Jesus Christ of Latter-day Saints.
1: Our homes are families. Geckos, Crickets, and Time with Children by Nancy Thomas. I never imagined that reptiles would have a lasting effect on my relationship with my son. My son Dallin has always loved reptiles. I, on the other hand, have never liked them. He was allowed to own a reptile on the condition that whatever he chose was able to fit in the hose of a vacuum, just in case it got out of its cage while he was at school. We went through several options, from frogs to iguanas, before settling on two velvety leopard geckos named Fuzz and Diane. Dallin's new buddies joined our family when he was 7 years old. One aspect of owning geckos that I did not anticipate was the need to feed them crickets, live crickets, once a week. For years, Dallin and I made cricket runs. They were rarely convenient, usually happening late at night while trying to beat the clock before the pet store closed. Diane only lived for 3 years, but Fuzz lived for many years, healthy and happy. Toward the end of Dallin's senior year in high school, he was assigned to give a demonstration for his public speaking class. He prodded my husband and me for ideas. We suggested he discuss leopard geckos because he already knew so much about them and could bring Fuzz in as a prop. Dallin then told us that Fuzz had died. "Are you serious? When did he die?" I asked in disbelief. Dallin told us that Fuzz had died a week before. "He's in my room, but don't worry, he won't stink. He's double bagged." After seeing our astonishment, Dallin explained, "I'm doing an experiment. I want to watch him decay." Dallin's experiment turned out to be more than watching him decay. He would stall the process by putting Fuzz in the freezer for a couple of weeks and then bring him out to thaw and decay some more. A year later, when Dallin was on his mission, I was cleaning out the freezer and found Fuzz, still double bagged, in the back. Since I was preparing a package to send to Dallin, I thought it would be funny to pass on his little experiment. I carefully put Fuzz in a box, wrapped it in beautiful black and white polka dot paper, and tucked it neatly into Dallin's care package with a note that read, "There is a surprise in your package." Then I anxiously waited for his response. "I've thought about that gecko since getting it back," he wrote. "Not so much about the actual gecko, but about all of the time spent on car rides every week to get crickets and run other errands, listening to your ideas, stories, and your testimony while in the car. It was a good excuse to have to go and get to talk to you. Not that I talked much, but I did listen." Buying crickets? Who knew? As parents, we can't always plan the timing of our influence. It often just happens. It may be when we are tucking our kids in bed at night, riding a ski lift together, or just running errands in the car. We have to take time to be with our children. The Savior showed the greatest example of taking time for children. After a long day of teaching the Nephites, Christ commanded the people to bring their little ones to Him. He knelt among the little children and prayed. After the prayer, He wept. And then He took their little children one by one and blessed them, and prayed unto the Father for them. Those children knew that Jesus loved them. He willingly took time for them. He listened to them, prayed for them, and blessed them. Those who witnessed this were filled with such power that the account records, "The eye hath never seen, neither hath the ear heard before, so great and marvelous things as we saw and heard Jesus speak unto the Father." The influence that Jesus Christ had on those children lasted for generations. As we invest our interest and time in our children, even if we're just going with them to buy crickets, hopefully our influence will last for generations as well. Read by Kate Strongen.
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8: Thank you.
7: Today on Into All the World, we will be talking with President and Sister Steinagel from the Ukraine Kyiv Mission. The history of the church in Ukraine. In June 1991, President Howard L. Biddulph of the Austria-Vienna East Mission of the Church visited Kyiv with his wife, Colleen. During that month, Ukraine's first official congregation of some 40 members was organized. At that time, 10 missionaries served in the country under the direction of the Finland Helsinki Mission. In September 1991, Elders Boyd K. Packer and Dallin H. Oakes of the Quorum of the 12 Apostles visited Ukraine's members. 5 months later, missionary headquarters for the country were created in Kyiv, with President Biddulph presiding. The 35 missionaries of the mission served a country of nearly 52 million people. In July 1993, an additional mission was organized in Ukraine, headquartered in Donetsk. Current membership in Ukraine is 10,557.
8: Welcome to Into All the World, where we discuss the growth of the church around the globe. I'm Tim Taggart, and joining me by phone today are President Lane and Sister Jennifer Steinagel, who are serving in the Ukraine Kyiv mission. Welcome this morning.
9: Thank you.
10: Thank you.
8: President Steinagel served his first mission in the Tahiti Papiette mission, and Sister Steinagel in the Argentina Buenos Aires South mission. Before his call, President Steinagel was working for the missionary department as a trainer and supervisor for MTC teachers, as well as the MTC's senior linguist. The Steinagels have 5 children, 4 boys and 1 girl. 2 of their sons, aged 16 and 10, are with them on their mission, and another son's on a mission in Chile. We're so grateful that you're joining us this morning.
9: Thank you.
10: Thank you.
8: Share with us, if you would, a little bit of kind of the spirit of the work in the Ukraine. What are you feeling right now as you're serving your mission there?
9: Wow. How much time do we have? No, it's just serving a mission is, just like our first missions, it's life-changing. It changes your heart. We are so in love with the people here. We are so just touched by the missionaries here. And, it's incredible. It's been a great blessing for our family and a great blessing, as all those know who have served missions or who have family members on missions.
8: What's happening in Ukraine as far as the gospel right now?
9: Well, we're doing missionary work. There are 3 missions in Ukraine. Ukraine-Kyiv mission, that's our mission. It covers the western half, almost the western half of the country, including Kyiv, the capital. And we're doing lots of missionary work, teaching hundreds and hundreds of lessons a week and talking to everyone we can on the street and working with wonderful members. And along with that, we've got the temple coming pretty soon, and everyone's excited about that now. And we're working with just a beautiful land and wonderful people, the people of Ukraine.
8: What's been your experience as you've arrived in the mission field, come to know the people, and especially with your family and the missionaries and that kind of an experience? It must be just a fascinating experience for you.
10: Oh, can I chime in?
8: Please do.
10: One of the things that first really impressed me with the members here, I always wanted to meet pioneers. I've always looked at people in the church and kind of looked at them and thought they could have been a pioneer, and have always just loved the pioneer stories and wish that I could meet the pioneers, and I'm sure we will all someday, but coming here to Ukraine, these members are truly pioneers. It's been, almost 20 years now since they've had the church, the gospel here. And so we get to be with pioneers, and it's been something that has really impressed me. These members are coming from quite a different cultural background, and they get converted and just become wonderful saints who will do anything to try and pull off their callings the right way, and they're just humble and willing to learn, and it's just been really a wonderful experience to work with these fairly new members of the gospel.
8: As you think about the converts that are coming into the church, is there an experience or two, a story or two of the converts that are having life-changing experiences as they discover the gospel?
9: There, our missionaries share them every week with us, and as I was thinking about this, there's one in particular that really sort of captures what we're hoping will happen here. Missionaries all over the world try to find families, and we had two missionaries out in the city of Lviv, which is far out to the west, beautiful European city, where these two missionaries just sort of put it all on the altar and said, okay, we've got to talk to this many people and work this hard and teach this much, and if we do, perhaps the Lord will bless us if we do, if we work up to a certain level. And they sort of just prayed and said, we feel like if we talk to this many hundreds of people, one of them is going to be that family that the Lord has prepared for us. So they did, and about when they hit the number of people that, over a period of quite a few weeks, they approached this young couple. She was obviously getting ready to have a child, and they went up and shared with them the proclamation on the family. Interestingly, while they did, a fellow came up and started arguing with them, telling them to leave this young couple alone, and he wouldn't leave them alone, and so they finally had to walk off with just leaving the proclamation in the couple's hands, but it had their phone number on the back, and they called them and said, we want to know about this. We really like what we read. And so, long story short, they taught them, and they were baptized, and they now have one child, and he is serving as an elders' quorum president out there in the West, and they're just one of the most wonderful, young, strong, vibrant families that has come into the church. You can just see the light of the gospel in their eyes. They are so happy and so strong, and they'll, you know, the church will be built on their shoulders and those of many others.
8: Tell us a little bit about the church in the Ukraine. How are things happening? Is there a feeling of growth and excitement? Are things pretty stable there?
9: Well, yeah, the very first years, there was a rapid increase of missionaries, and it was clear that the Lord had prepared many people to be those who are stake leaders and other leaders. Now, things from those early days when the Soviet Union ended, there was a lot of sort of all across the former Soviet Union. There were people looking around trying to find, well, what do we do now? You know, and they were very interested in Western ideas. Now they've gotten a little more a little more used to the West, and we have a steady flow of new converts. But the missionaries have to work a little bit harder now than they used to to find them. Last year in our mission, we have about 90 young proselyting missionaries and then several missionary couples. Last year we had 111 baptisms in this mission, a little bit higher than the year before, but we'd like to go higher than that this year. The other two missions, I understand, have had sort of similar productivity levels and across Eastern Europe. So,
8: boy, that is significant growth, though. What's the situation as far as the religions in the country and how the church is perceived, how religion is perceived and how that works with the church?
9: Well, the primary religions in Ukraine include the Ukrainian Orthodox and the Russian Orthodox Church. About 75% of the people identify with one or the other of those who say that I am religious or I'm Christian, about three-fourths of them. And those churches are very, very similar in beliefs, just sort of who they consider their head of their church. There are also Greek Catholic and Roman Catholic, a number of other Protestant religions. What I find of great interest here is that the great majority of people profess to believe in God and are very curious if once you can sort of get past because of all the years of oppression under Tsars and Soviet leaders, the people are, it's not real normal to approach someone in public and start up a conversation,
8: I'm sure.
9: But once you can get past that, people are very curious, very open, and a lot of the sort of anti-feeling that you get in some countries where the church has been around a little longer, we don't, knock on wood, we haven't seen a lot of that here yet.
8: Yeah, well, that's very interesting. How is it for the missionaries as far as their mission in the Ukraine? Is it a challenging and difficult issue? Do most of the missionaries come from the United States or throughout Europe? Where do your missionaries come from?
9: You want to answer that, Sister Steinigle?
10: Well, most of them, I think, come from the United States. We do have several native Russian speakers that come anywhere from any part of Russia or other parts of Ukraine. We also have several Armenians right now that are come from President Dunn's mission, and they're wonderful missionaries willing to learn. And but yeah, the great majority of them are North American.
9: Maybe I could add, the North Americans are, I know that in some parts of Eastern Europe, there, at times there have been a little bit less sort of a warm feeling toward Americans. It's interesting in Ukraine, the Ukrainians really, and we're sort of in the western half of the mission where people speak more Ukrainian and sort of have that more nationalistic, you know, I'm a Ukrainian person, you know, not so much a Russian maybe, but they are very sort of, you know, they're careful in how they say it and express it, but there's a lot of sort of pro-Western, almost a pro-U.S. feeling here because of, you know, certain things that have happened recently in their history.
8: Yeah. I'm Tim Taggart. You're listening to Into All the World on the Mormon Channel. Today we're discussing missionary work in the Ukraine Kiev mission with President Lane and Sister Jennifer Steinigle. What's it like as a mission president being there with your two young sons with you? How is it as a family experience?
9: Can I say it's great? And then I know Sister Steinigle would like to say more.
10: So. it's wonderful to have the boys with us. We had our third son with us the first year, and it was a great preparation for his mission. Morgan, who is 16 now, they both had opportunities to go out with the missionaries quite a bit. And especially Jordan, as he was getting ready to go on his mission, he would hang out with the missionaries. They were his buddies, and it was really fun. And he would go with the assistants on their traveling trips to go train. It was just probably the best preparation any young man could get for their own mission. And then Morgan, our 16-year-old, he does the same a little bit. He's in school, and so he doesn't get out as much as he will be able to in the summer. But it's been really great. And our 10-year-old Slade, just, you know, he idolizes the missionaries, and it's just great to have these young men be who they look up to and who they are able to be around quite a bit.
8: What a fascinating international experience your family's had. President, with your first mission being in Tahiti, where you probably spoke French and Tahitian, and Sister Steinigle Spanish in Argentina, and you're called to serve in Ukraine, and your children, of course, speaking English, and now thrust into a world where a Ukrainian is normal and probably a lot of Russian. What's that experience like?
9: Well, you know, I was actually called to Tahiti and ended up in the Cook Islands where we spoke Maori.
8: Ah.
9: But, you know, if I stand right anywhere here in the mission and look straight at my feet, I'm almost staring straight at where I served. You know, I'm right through the planet. And, you know, I mean, in terms of the weather and the climate and in many ways the culture is about as different as you could get, you know, the island life. But I am amazed at how similar the experience is, not just preaching the gospel, but working with little branches, and we have a district down south in our mission, the Odessa District, Black Sea District. We have 14 mission branches that are isolated. Some are brand new, some have been around a while, and then we have a well-established stake here in Kiev. And so we sort of run the whole spectrum of experience and of, you know, sort of anything can happen, and it's very, very similar to my first mission in that way. And that was so helpful to have been there and have seen, you know, how our mission president worked with those things. Linguistically, it's very different. There have been times where I've sort of said, boy, what was I thinking when I took that first Russian class way back? But no, I think that the Lord wanted me to. So here we are.
8: You know, and it's so interesting because with all of those challenges, there is a commonality in the Holy Ghost that kind of binds this whole thing together, isn't there?
9: Absolutely. Absolutely.
8: How do your missionaries do with the challenge of the language and teaching people?
9: Well, you know, I just had two companionships teach me today. I just came from a mission president seminar in Moscow, and we were talking with the other presidents, and one said, oh, I had this great idea to have missionaries teach me, and so I thought, oh, I want to do that too. So I came back, and I've And they were just wonderful. I was so touched. Two sisters and then two elders, and had them teach me two different missionary lessons, and it was just wonderful. These missionaries have really worked hard to seek the Spirit and to teach from the heart, but at the same time to master the doctrines. And of course, when you the two sisters, one was an American, one's native Ukrainian. Mm-hmm. So I said to the American sister, "I want you to teach me in English because I just really want to hear your heart speak." And then the other one, I said, "You teach me in Russian if that's more comfortable." And so they each taught in a different language, and it was just wonderful. It was virtually seamless. And so our missionaries, when they first get here, the language is hard, but they work at it very steadily. They follow Preach My Gospel and create language study plans and use their materials very well. And rapidly, they become quite capable in the language.
8: It's a miracle how the Lord works with the young people in the mission field and how hearts are touched and lives are changed. Some of the lives of the missionaries are changed as well. What kind of experiences have you had with missionaries who where you've seen some real change in their lives?
10: Well, you see it on a daily basis, don't you?
9: Oh, boy, we watch these groups. We've been out long enough where a group that arrived in the MTC right after we got our call is getting ready. They're in their last couple weeks, and so we've watched them the entire 2 years, and they've grown. They've gone from, well, like we like to say, you know, the day before you came on your mission, you might have been a 19-year-old boy, but that's over with. You're a man of God now, and we'll say to them, we expect you to act like it, and they stand right up and they go, "I will." And This group of 12 young men getting ready to go home, they are just outstanding.
10: We're already mourning the
9: last. We don't want them to leave.
8: Oh, it's amazing to see how the Lord touches lives on both sides of the equation as this work goes forward. What are some of the challenges that they face in the Ukraine as they teach the gospel? Cultural issues or other things that are a challenge for the missionaries?
9: I should quickly add, there are four sisters going home as well, a large group of 16, and they're just as wonderful. But the challenges are interesting. I alluded earlier to the getting through sort of that exterior that I think the people over the centuries have been taught to have for their own safety out in public and so forth. Other than that, there are sort of long-term held traditions and some of which are wonderful, and some of which can be a little bit challenging. The people here really carefully study out in their minds what they've been taught, which is wonderful because they want to understand it so well. But we have many people who become great members and converts who investigate the gospel for quite a few months, which can be a little hard on a missionary who's going to get transferred. But it's surprising how many former investigators get baptized.
8: Yeah. Well, that's great too. As long as they continue to mature in the Spirit, they're coming into the gospel. What's important?
9: Yeah.
10: These people are smart and well educated.
9: Cultured.
10: Something I've really noticed. Very cultured. They appreciate the culture, the arts, and very educated people.
8: How do the missionaries find people to teach in your mission?
9: When we first arrived, Elder Gibbons of the Area Presidency encouraged us to do all we could to work with the members. They have a wonderful, strong stake here with about 3,000 members in it, and we've tried very hard to work with them. The members, the wards all have mission plans and good mission leaders, and so the missionaries are continually working to keep the trust of the members and to serve well, and we have... By far, the members are the best source for finding new investigators. We also work with the missionaries to help them to be very effective at having not only just contacting, walking up to people and asking them a religious question of some kind, but to have what the brethren call a natural conversation with people. And we've really worked to help the missionaries to just enjoy talking to people on public transport and in parks. And what always happens is the people say, "You know, we've seen you around. Who are you anyway? You know, what are you doing?"

0: impact in the mission field, hasn't it?
1: Oh, absolutely. The answers are in Preach My Gospel, either in the words that are printed on the page or between the lines, if we seek the Spirit.
0: Yeah. Where have you seen the hand of the Lord working in your calling as mission president and companion over the course of this last year and a half?
1: Sister Steinigel, what comes to your mind first?
2: Well, one of the things that I was really nervous about coming out here was being in charge of all the auxiliary training,
0: mm-hmm.
2: and that seemed very a little intimidating. I would say not very, but just kind of scary to think I'd be in charge of the whole, you know, mission training. And I've had a couple of trainings where I was just so worried about it. But you know, you say prayers and you get up there and the Spirit just hits you and you all of a sudden things fall into place and you say things that you didn't realize you were going to say, or things come to your mind, and I think that's one of the things that has really been exciting to me, is to see that we sure have the support of the Lord and the Spirit in this work. And as long as we're striving to do what He wants us to do, He's there with us. And President sure has had many, many experiences that he shared with me as he has worked with the members and the missionaries, where just amazing experiences, you know, in interviews and with the missionaries and the members. He works quite a bit with the members in this mission.
0: Mm-hmm.
2: Has a lot of travel to do because our mission is very spread out. So,
1: I had an experience last summer where working with all of these separate branches, I so much time is spent with the members that it's a nice break to get to actually work with the missionaries from time to time, but we love working with all of them. Anyway, this one branch, it was time to make a change in the branch presidency, and the person that I felt just kept feeling should be the new branch president was, he hadn't been a member very long, maybe a year and a half.
0: Mm-hmm.
1: And I interviewed him. He was ready in every way. He had to travel by train clear, you know, overnight to come in for an interview. Well, somehow the word got out among the members that he was going to be the one sustained, and they started calling me saying, "President, he's too young. He doesn't have enough experience. Please don't sustain him. Don't present him." And it was, you know, put me in a little bit of stress because I didn't want to have half the branch go less active as a,
0: yeah.
1: as a result. And so I stayed up talking to my counselor late into the night. What do we do, and how do we work with this? And spent a sleepless night, and anyway, long story short, woke up feeling just, this is what the Lord wants, and just it became clear to me how to present it to the members, and so we did, and sustained him, and the members just very wholeheartedly sustained him when they saw that this was the Lord's will, and he's just done a wonderful job. He's just been wonderful for that branch. So, you know, seeing how the Lord works, and this is the same thing that we've heard all of our lives, and happens everywhere, so.
0: It's wonderful to be a part of it, isn't it?
1: It is, absolutely.
0: And you see how the Lord's working in the lives of the individual people to prepare them for these kind of callings, and for the members to be willing to sustain them. And I'm sure it's true with the missionaries and their assignments and your experience in making those kind of changes in the mission as well.
1: Oh, absolutely. It's wonderful to struggle and work on transfers many, many times. You know, we spend, I don't know how many hours working on transfers every 6 weeks, many different sessions, sort of the assistants and I, or sometimes just myself. And then to see how the Lord, you know, put someone with someone else is just, you know, how it needed to work. And absolutely.
0: We're speaking with President Lane and Sister Jennifer Steinigel from the Ukraine Kiev Mission. This is Into All the World on the Mormon Channel, and I'm your host, Tim Taggart. Talk with us, President, a little bit about how you perceive the future of the church in Ukraine. You've got a temple coming. That must have a huge impact. How do you see things happening in the future years?
1: I expect we're going to have regular, steady growth. You know, we hope for a big jump in this or in that, and occasionally we see those in the church, but steady growth seems to be stable growth.
0: Mm-hmm.
1: I expect to see multiple stakes in Kiev. I think eventually we'll see stakes in the other cities around Ukraine, Dnipropetrovsk, Donetsk, Odessa.

0: Odessa, Lviv. I believe that very strongly the Kiev Temple is going to become a gathering place for the saints in Eastern Europe.
1: And the members are so excited for the temple. They are some of them save for years to go on a temple trip to Freiburg, and it's a big, huge sacrifice of time and money, and it's just going to be so wonderful to have the temple close by for them.
2: There's got to be a real spirit of things happening with that temple being built.
0: Oh, absolutely. Yeah. You know, people are always asking. We get the question multiple times a day. Have you heard when the dedication is going to be? No, it's third quarter of the year, we hope, you know. But there are members who come in for recommend interviews and they're renewing the recommend. And so I say, oh, how many times have you been to the temple? And they say, oh, I've never been.
2: Yeah.
0: Oh, well, so when did you first get a recommend? Oh, 6 or 7 years ago. And they've been renewing it every 2 years, faithfully, being worthy of it, waiting for their chance to go to a temple.
2: Isn't that marvelous? Because the prophet asked for that, and they've kept themselves worthy. Isn't that marvelous?
0: Absolutely.
2: Well, I'm sure the spirit of the temple will have a real impact on the mission and will impact the work as well. There's a great spiritual outpouring that occurs with the temple within the boundaries of the country. I'm sure you'll see that.
1: We are seeing it, I think. It's very exciting.
2: As we conclude, we'd love to be able to just hear your testimony of the gospel and of the work. And perhaps, President, if you wouldn't mind leading out and sharing with us your testimony, and then Sister Steinigle, if you would. And then, President, maybe you wouldn't mind sharing your testimony in Russian or Ukrainian to give us just a kind of a sense of things, if you would.
0: Well, again, I appreciate every opportunity to share what we feel, what I feel about being here and serving. It's difficult to find the words to express how I know that this is our Heavenly Father's church, but simply, I know that it is. I know that God, our Heavenly Father, is our Father in heaven, that He loves His children, and that He has prepared a plan for each one of us, and that we can find out what He would have us do through prayer and through studying the Scriptures, and we can receive revelation and be guided throughout our lives and prepare for the eternities. I know that He speaks to prophets today, and that Thomas S. Monson is a prophet of God. I bear my testimony that he is, and that the Book of Mormon is the Word of God, and it is the most wonderful book, the book that we should all read every day so that we can be spiritually well. I testify that Jesus Christ is the Son of God, that He died for us, and that He lives today, and that only by coming unto Him can we be saved and exalted. I know that this is true, and I share this in the name of Jesus Christ. Amen.
2: Amen.
1: Amen. Well, I echo President Steinigle's feelings, and I'm so grateful for the opportunity that we've had to come out here and be called to this calling. I pinch myself every once in a while because I can't believe it sometimes. But it's been such an amazing experience to have this opportunity to be able to bring children and to be able to share these experiences also with our two married children and share the things that we are learning with them. I also am so grateful for my testimony. I love the gospel. I know that it is true with all my heart. I can't wait to meet Joseph Smith someday. I love him, and I'm so grateful for the sacrifices that he made in his life. And I know he was a prophet of God. I know that we have a living prophet, Thomas S. Monson, and I am so grateful for his example, his happy attitude and his influence that he's having on the world right now. I know that the Savior atoned for my sins, and I don't know what I would do without that knowledge. I'm so grateful for the work that he did for us and for the possible life that we can have because of his sacrifice for us. And I love these members, and I love the gospel. I know that it's true, and I say these things in the name of Jesus Christ. Amen.
2: Amen.
0: Shall I go ahead?
2: Please.
0: 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Амінь.
2: Thanks so much, President Sister Steinigle, for being with us this morning and for your great spirit and for your wonderful work there. I'm Tim Taggart. Thanks for joining us on Into All the World on the Mormon Channel. For more information on this program or to see pictures of those who are interviewed, visit us online at radio.lds.org. 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
5: A magnificent new chapter. Sylvie Cornette, Île-de-France, France. I closed one chapter in my life when I became a widow in October 2010. At that time, I worked as an educator in southern France. An accident at work limited my mobility, and I was frustrated that I couldn't quickly regain my health and strength. I had enjoyed a rewarding professional life for 11 years. I loved my work. I had many friends, but I could no longer meet the requirements of my job. I must admit that after more than 33 years of practicing the word of wisdom, I wondered why I was unable to run and not be weary, or walk and not faint. Finally, I had to retire earlier than expected, closing another chapter in my life. I was living with my daughter when she received notice that her work was transferring her to the Paris area. I decided I should go with her and open a new chapter of my life in a new place. Shortly after arriving, we were both called to work in the Paris, France temple. My call to serve in the temple confirmed to me that I was in the right place at the right time because the Lord had brought me here. I found much joy serving on a regular basis in the house of the Lord, and it's fantastic to share moments in the temple with my daughter. It fills my heart with joy. Today, I see the great blessing that was at first hidden behind an affliction. Being reduced in my mobility, unable to practice my profession, and having to retire early was difficult. But I know that our Lord Jesus Christ carried me. He has helped me to slow down and find the rest, hope, and peace that are now such a large part of my life. Every time I walk through the doors of the temple, I feel the Holy Spirit. In difficult times with so much pressure from the world upon us, it is wonderful to know that the Lord has given us holy places where everything is orderly and beautiful. I feel immense gratitude for this new chapter of temple service in my life. It is magnificent. End of the article, A Magnificent New Chapter, read by April Johnson.
6: We now present Sister Reina I. Abruto, speaking at the 189th Semiannual General Conference of the Church of Jesus Christ of Latter-day Saints.
7: One of our beloved hymns expresses the plea, "Through cloud and sunshine, Lord, abide with me." I was once on a plane as it approached a large storm. Looking out the window, I could see a dense blanket of clouds below us. The rays of the setting sun reflected off the clouds, causing them to shine with intense brightness. Soon, the plane descended through the heavy clouds, and we were suddenly enveloped in a thick darkness that completely blinded us to the intense light we had witnessed just moments earlier. Black clouds may also form in our lives, which can blind us to God's light and even cause us to question if that light exists for us anymore. Some of those clouds are of depression, anxiety, and other forms of mental and emotional affliction. They can distort the way we perceive ourselves, others, and even God. They affect women and men of all ages, in all corners of the world. Likewise damaging is the desensitizing cloud of skepticism that can affect others who have not experienced these challenges. Like any part of the body, the brain is subject to illnesses, trauma, and chemical imbalances. When our minds are suffering, it is appropriate to seek help from God, from those around us, and from medical and mental health professionals. All human beings, male and female, are created in the image of God. Each is a beloved spirit son or daughter of heavenly parents, and each has a divine nature and destiny. Like our heavenly parents and our Savior, we have a physical body and experience emotions. My dear sisters, it is normal to feel sad or worried once in a while. Sadness and anxiety are natural human emotions. However, if we are constantly sad and if our pain blocks our ability to feel the love of our Heavenly Father and His Son and the influence of the Holy Ghost, then we may be suffering from depression, anxiety, or another emotional condition. My daughter once wrote, "There was a time when I was extremely sad all of the time. I always thought that sadness was something to be ashamed of and that it was a sign of weakness. So I kept my sadness to myself. I felt completely worthless. A friend described it this way. Since my early childhood, I had faced a constant battle with feelings of hopelessness, darkness, loneliness, and fear, and the sense that I am broken or defective. I did everything to hide my pain and to never give the impression that I was anything but thriving and strong." My dear friends, it can happen to any of us, especially when, as believers in the plan of happiness, we place unnecessary burdens on ourselves by thinking we need to be perfect now. Such thoughts can be overwhelming. Achieving perfection is a process that will take place throughout our mortal life and beyond, and only through the grace of Jesus Christ. In contrast, when we open up about our emotional challenges, admitting we are not perfect, we give others permission to share their struggles. Together, we realize there is hope, and we do not have to suffer alone. As disciples of Jesus Christ, we have made a covenant with God that we are willing to bear one another's burdens and to mourn with those that mourn. This may include becoming informed about emotional illnesses, finding resources that can help address these struggles, and ultimately, bringing ourselves and others to Christ, who is the master healer. Even if we do not know how to relate to what others are going through, validating that their pain is real can be an important first step in finding understanding and healing. In some cases, the cause of depression or anxiety can be identified, while other times it may be harder to discern. Our brains may suffer because of stress or staggering fatigue, which can sometimes be improved through adjustments in diet, sleep, and exercise. Other times, therapy or medication under the direction of trained professionals may also be needed. Untreated mental or emotional illness can lead to increased isolation, misunderstandings, broken relationships, self-harm, and even suicide. I know this firsthand, as my own father died of suicide many years ago. His death was shocking and heartbreaking for me, for my family and me. It has taken me years to work through my grief. And it was only recently that I learned talking about suicide in appropriate ways actually helps to prevent it rather than encourage it. I have now openly discussed my father's death with my children and witnessed the healing that the Savior can give on both sides of the veil. Sadly, many who suffer from severe depression distance themselves from their fellow saints because they feel they do not fit some imaginary mold. We can help them know and feel that they do indeed belong with us. It is important to recognize that depression is not the result of weakness, nor is it usually the result of sin. It thrives in secrecy, but shrinks in empathy. Together, we can break through the clouds of isolation and stigma so the burden of shame is lifted and miracles of healing can occur. During his mortal ministry, Jesus Christ healed the sick and the afflicted, but each person had to exercise faith in him and act to receive his healing. Some walked for long distances. Others extended their hand to touch his garment, and others had to be carried to him in order to be healed. When it comes to healing, don't we all need him desperately? Are we not all beggars? Let us follow the Savior's path and increase our compassion, diminish our tendency to judge, and stop being the inspectors of the spirituality of others. Listening with love is one of the greatest gifts we can offer, and we may be able to help carry or lift the heavy clouds that suffocate our loved ones and friends, so that through our love they can once again feel the Holy Ghost and perceive the light that emanates from Jesus Christ. If you are constantly surrounded by a mist of darkness, turn to Heavenly Father. Nothing that you have experienced can change the eternal truth that you are His child and that He loves you. Remember that Christ is your Savior and Redeemer, and God is your Father. They understand. Picture them close by you, listening and offering support. They will console you in your afflictions. Do all you can and trust in the Lord's atoning grace. Your struggles do not define you, but they can refine you. Because of a thorn in the flesh, you may have the ability to feel more compassion toward others. As guided by the Holy Ghost, share your story in order to succor the weak. Lift up the hands which hang down and strengthen the feeble knees. For those of us currently struggling or supporting someone who is struggling, let us be willing to follow God's commandments so we may always have His Spirit with us. Let us do the small and simple things that will give us spiritual strength. As President Russell M. Nelson said, "Nothing opens the heavens quite like the combination of increased purity, exact obedience, earnest seeking, daily feasting on the words of Christ in the Book of Mormon, and regular time committed to temple and family history work." Let us all remember that our Savior Jesus Christ has taken upon Him our infirmities, that His bowels may be filled with mercy according to the flesh, that He may know how to succor us according to our infirmities. He came to bind up the brokenhearted, to comfort all that mourn, to give unto them beauty for ashes, the oil of joy for mourning, the garment of praise for the spirit of heaviness. I testify to you that through cloud and sunshine, the Lord will abide with us. Our afflictions can be swallowed up in the joy of Christ, and it is by grace that we are saved after all we can do. I testify that Jesus Christ will return to the earth with healing in His wings. Ultimately, He shall wipe away all tears from our eyes, and there shall be no more sorrow. For all who will come unto Christ and be perfected in Him, the sun shall no more go down, for the Lord shall be our everlasting light. and the days of our mourning shall be ended. In the name of Jesus Christ, amen.
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0: Just keep trying. 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
1: The Language of the Spirit by Allison Wood, Church Magazines. I learned that the Spirit can help us communicate Heavenly Father's love, even when we feel inadequate. I used to spend summers traveling through Europe with a dance team. Our audiences, performances, and energy levels varied, but we had one tradition that always stayed the same. We closed every show by singing, "God be with you till we meet again," in the language of the country we were visiting. Because most of my dance team belonged to the Church of Jesus Christ of Latter-day Saints, we loved this tradition. It was a wonderful way to connect with our audiences and share Heavenly Father's love. Near the end of one of these trips, we had just crossed the border into Germany and were practicing the song in German for upcoming performances. But upon arriving, we found out that this particular region of Germany spoke Sorbian, a dialect that bore little resemblance to the song we had so faithfully practiced. On the bus ride to our performance, I was exhausted and just wanted to sleep for the whole drive. But our directors had other ideas. They had asked our guides to translate the hymn to Sorbian. Now they wanted the entire bus of half-asleep performers to learn the song just hours before our performance. We did our best. At the end of the show, we stood together on the front of the stage and began to sing. I remember feeling surprised as the unfamiliar words I had jumbled a few hours earlier came to my mind easily. I felt my earlier doubts about our readiness to sing fade as I relied on the Spirit to remind me of the words. The audience members looked surprised and then thrilled. When the song ended, a hush fell over the crowd. Then they stood and began singing a song back to us, which they later explained was a song of gratitude they usually saved for special occasions. I felt the Spirit so strongly in that moment, even though I couldn't understand what they were singing. I was so grateful the Lord had helped me communicate His love despite my feelings of inadequacy. I was reminded that Heavenly Father's love is a universal message. Despite whatever differences we might have, all of us can understand the language of the Spirit. Read by April Johnson.
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3: Digital only, young adults. Shifting My Perspective of Chronic Challenges by Aaron Price. When we face challenges that may not be resolved, how can we move forward with faith? Isn't it nice to have a plan for your life? To have everything figured out? I thought I did until I was diagnosed with a chronic health condition called polycystic ovary syndrome, or PCOS. When I was diagnosed, I grew angry and confused at times, and I focused all of my energy on getting rid of this condition. I later realized that that wasn't how God wanted me to view this trial. The Spirit helped me break free of these three unhealthy perspectives I struggled with and replace them with better ones. Instead of thinking, "This challenge is my fault," I thought, "This challenge is not my fault. It's simply part of mortality." At first, I thought I had done something wrong to deserve this disease, and that if I changed my habits, it would be fixed. I obsessively researched and tried many solutions that did little to help. When I turned to Heavenly Father for answers, the Spirit helped me realize that we weren't to blame for many struggles we face. Some challenges just come with mortality. Elder Anthony D. Perkins of the 70s said, "Suffering does not mean God is displeased with your life." By letting go of blame and turning to faith, I was able to find hope and peace. Instead of thinking, "This problem needs to go away," I thought, "I can find joy even if this problem sticks around." I believed that I could be healed completely if I just had enough faith, and I was constantly disappointed when I wasn't. Eventually, I learned that it's also important to have faith not to be healed. I love the message Elder David A. Bednar of the Quorum of the Twelve Apostles shared about a young man with cancer who asked for a priesthood blessing of healing. However, Elder Bednar told him that to be healed, he needed to have faith not to be healed as well. He said he needed to overcome, through the atonement of the Lord Jesus Christ, the natural man tendency in all of us to demand impatiently and insist incessantly on the blessings we want and believe we deserve. Faith in God can lead to miracles, if that is God's will. But if we aren't experiencing miracles, then what do we do next? In the New Testament, Paul talks about praying to remove a thorn in the flesh. See 2 Corinthians chapter 12, verse 7. Although his problem wasn't immediately resolved, Paul learned to trust in God and rely on him for strength to deal with a difficult challenge. My grace is sufficient for thee, for my strength is made perfect in weakness. 2 Corinthians chapter 12, verse 9. My thorn in the flesh has also helped me rely on God, thereby turning my weakness into a strength. I've learned that overcoming challenges can mean being able to manage them by relying on strength from the Savior, rather than getting rid of them altogether. Faith in God can lead to miracles, if that is Heavenly Father's will. But if we aren't experiencing the miracles we seek in the way we hoped, we can still see His hand miraculously working throughout our life. As President Russell M. Nelson taught, do the spiritual work to seek miracles. Prayerfully ask God to help you exercise that kind of faith. I promise that you can experience for yourself that Jesus Christ giveth power to the faint, and to them that have no might He increaseth strength. See Isaiah chapter 40, verse 29. Instead of thinking, there's no hope, I thought, there is always hope. A painful aspect of having PCOS is infertility. When I first realized it would be difficult for me to have children, I felt angry and betrayed. As I have relied on Christ, I have learned to trust in God's will and timing. I don't know if I will have children in this life, but I believe, as Jeffrey R. Holland of the Quorum of the Twelve Apostles taught, that we have every reason to hope for blessings even greater than those we have already received. Even if your challenges aren't resolved, there is always hope. Hope in joy, hope in helping others through the empathy you've gained through your experiences, and hope in many blessings to come. I still struggle at times with unhealthy perspectives about my challenges, but when I do, I look toward the Savior and His promises. If I keep trying to improve in small ways each day, trusting God, and asking Him and others for help, my future will be filled with joy and blessings, and so will yours. Read by Rena Nelson.
4: We're here today with Susie, who has an interesting concept in subliminal thought transfer.
5: That's right.
4: Well, how does it work?
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4: And that's him taking a nap on the couch.
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5: When he's asleep, I tell him things.
4: And then he reacts to these suggestions?
5: That's right.
4: Huh, well, show us.
5: You're it.
4: You're it?
5: You know, tag.
6: You're it.
4: Oh, right, right.
5: Dodgeball, Simon Says.
4: And this works?
5: Two words work best. Red Rover, 20 questions. Sometimes I throw one in for my little sister, like Mother Goose.
4: Your sister?
5: If she's been nice to me.
4: So there it is, an unusual new concept in subliminal thought transfer.
5: I'm also working on longer ones that rhyme. 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
7: Family, isn't it about time?
5: Hey, Dad, wake up.
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12: Come, follow me. 1 Nephi, chapters 6 through 10. Am I a dipper or a diver? In Lehi's dream of the tree of life, see 1 Nephi chapter 8, why do you think some people left the tree while others stayed by the tree to partake of the fruit? Some of the people who partook of the fruit fell away, ashamed by the jeering crowd in the great and spacious building. One key difference between those groups has to do with what they did before they got there, how they held on to the iron rod, the Word of God. Clinging or holding fast. Lehi saw those who were pressing forward clinging to the rod of iron, and those who did press their way forward continually holding fast to the rod of iron. Elder David A. Bednar of the Quorum of the Twelve Apostles noted that three groups started on the path, but only two groups held on to the iron rod. The second group also had the added blessing of the rod of iron, and they were clinging to it. Clinging to the rod of iron suggests to me only occasional bursts of study or irregular dipping rather than consistent, ongoing immersion in the Word of God. The third group also pressed forward with faith and conviction. However, there is no indication that they wandered off. Perhaps this third group of people consistently read and studied and searched the Scriptures. This is the group you and I should strive to join. Are we dippers or divers when it comes to experiencing the Word of God? Although both dippers and divers get wet, divers have a more immersive and consistent experience that can bring ongoing enjoyment. Discussion. Consider how immersive your recent experiences have been while praying and reading the Scriptures. Are you clinging or holding fast to the Word of God?
13: Book of Mormon Art, Sariah in the Wilderness. And Sariah spake, saying, Now I know of a surety that the Lord hath commanded my husband to flee into the wilderness. Yea, and I also know of a surety that the Lord hath protected my sons, and delivered them out of the hands of Laban, and given them power whereby they could accomplish the thing which the Lord hath commanded them. 1 Nephi chapter 5, verse 8.
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15: We now present a BYU devotional given by Elder Robert D. Hales, August 2008.
16: We are pleased to have with us Elder Robert D. Hales, who was sustained as a member of the Quorum of the Twelve Apostles on April 2, 1994. Elder Hales, who served as an assistant to the Quorum of the Twelve Apostles and later as a member of the First Quorum of the 70, was serving as presiding bishop of the church when he was called to the Quorum of the Twelve. Prior to his call to full-time church service, Elder Hales had a distinguished business career, serving in executive positions with three major international companies. Elder Hales was born in New York City and is a graduate of the University of Utah. He holds a Master of Business Administration degree from Harvard University, an honorary doctorate from Brigham Young University, and was also a jet fighter pilot in the U.S. Air Force. He's married to Mary Crandall Hales, and they are the parents of two sons. And now we are pleased to hear from Elder Hales.
17: Today in this devotional, I'm honored to be addressing those committed to lifelong learning. Our quest for knowledge and our journey of eternal progression began long before our mortal existence. We're given a clear understanding that during the council in heaven, We used our agency, choosing to come to Earth and participate in mortality. In choosing to come to this Earth, we were choosing the opportunity to progress, to grow, to gain more knowledge. And in that process of learning and coming to Earth, taking upon us a mortal body to gain knowledge and experience mortality in an essential part of our eternal learning and progression. The theme of lifelong learning is important because for Latter-day Saints, the lifelong pursuit of knowledge is not only secular, but spiritual. We understand the essential to gaining eternal salvation. Brigham Young said, "Should our lives be extended to 1,000 years, still we would live and learn." For most worldly and temporal possessions, the old adage is true: you cannot take it with you. However, the intellectual treasures of knowledge and spiritual values hold a promise of eternal significance. We read in the Doctrine and Covenants, whatever principle of intelligence we attain unto in this life, it will rise with us in the resurrection. And if a person gains more knowledge and intelligence in this life through his diligence and obedience than another, he will have so much the advantage in the world to come. So while mortality is only a small moment in eternity, learning throughout our mortal lives is an essential part of our eternal education. Here on earth, we are, as Brigham Young once observed, in a great school. When we see our learning here as a part of our eternal education, we raise our sights for learning. As children, we might have begun learning because our parents coaxed or cajoled us. They wanted us to acquire a formal education with college degrees or technical labor skills, knowing that at the end of our labors, we would be rewarded by being self-sufficient, productive, and able to survive in the real world. Some of us studied hard as we became interested in the stiff competition of grades and honors. While these motivations for learning played important roles at different times in our lives, if they are our only motivation, we will stop learning when our parents or teachers are gone and our degrees are earned. Lifelong learners are driven by more eternal motives. One of the great steps in maturing and acquiring knowledge and experience is when we learn for the joy of being edified rather than the pleasure of being entertained. The goal of the wisest lifelong learners is not so much to impress others, but to improve themselves and to help others. Their desire is to learn and to change their behavior by following the sound counsel and example imparted from great teachers around them. I might pause for a moment. Sometimes our learning is limited if we think of it as only one course at a time or to get one degree, and then we don't understand. But as we look to the scriptures give us the curriculum of the lifetime learner. Things both in heaven and in earth and under earth, things which have been, things which are, things which must shortly come to pass, things which are at home, things which are abroad, the wars and the perplexities of nations, and the judgments which are on the land, and a knowledge also of countries and kingdoms. The first vision of the Book of Mormon, the first verse of the Book of Mormon, reads, "I, Nephi, having been born of goodly parents, therefore I was taught somewhat in all the learning of my father." Just as Nephi's field of study was all that his father knew, the lifelong learner knows no disciplinary boundaries in their quest for greater knowledge. Lifelong learners have an insatiable inner desire to acquire knowledge on a broad range of subjects and disciplines. Thus, the reward for lifelong learners is simply the joy of learning and acquiring knowledge on a wide spectrum of subjects that interest them. Some may wonder whether it's possible to teach lifelong learning, or whether it is simply a genetic gift. Just as some are born with greater speed, some of us may naturally have a greater desire for learning. Yet just as wise coaches can improve anyone willing to pay the price, in like manner, Heavenly Father is eager to bless us with the drive and determination and to become lifelong learners if we're willing to pay the price. Oftentimes, it takes a great teacher to motivate us and to instill that desire in us. How can we improve our desire and increase the desire of others to gain more knowledge over a lifetime learning experience? I'd like to take a moment to talk about the attributes of lifelong learners as I have observed them in my lifetime. It is important to consider the attributes that one must acquire to become a lifelong learner. A few of the basic attributes needed to become a lifelong learner are courage, faithful desire, humility, patience, curiosity, and a willingness to communicate and share the knowledge that we gain. Let's take a moment and pause and reflect in more depth how each of these attributes may contribute to becoming a lifelong learner. And the other side of the coin would be how we may be able to instill lifelong learning in those around us, especially our children. Lifelong learners have the courage to overcome the fear of leaving the outer limits of their educational comfort zone and enter into the unknown and the unfamiliar. The scriptures say, "For God hath not given us the spirit of fear, but of power and of love and of a sound mind." End of quote. Too often we dwell in the comfort of our educational strengths and avoid overcoming our educational weaknesses. Thus, our greatest strengths can become our greatest weakness. We may dwell in the security of the past, unwilling to venture into the future because of the fear of ignorance or the lack of knowledge about a subject we desire to study or to research. We need the courage to take a long step of faith into a fearful darkness, not knowing how deep the educational cave is that we're about to enter. Fear is only dispelled by the amount of intellectual light we're willing to shine on the dark educational abyss, which is a void in our understanding. We must find the courage to go forward, to press on. We read in the Doctrine and Covenants, "There were fears in the hearts, and verily this is the reason that ye did not receive." End of quote. Despite our fears, courage in acquiring new learning is essential for lifelong learners. The next is faithful desire. Lifelong learners have an insatiable, unselfish, inner desire to acquire a wide spectrum of knowledge across many disciplines for the mere joy of attaining and sharing the increased knowledge without any recognition or rewards. Oftentimes, the motivation and desire for learning is stimulated and perceived need to help others. For example, a concerned mother who feels that the lack of medical diagnosis concerning a family physical or mental health problem researches medical books and journals to assist the solution. A lifelong learner may have the desire for self-improvement, to have a happier or more benevolent life. Lifelong learners have a desire for knowledge that will help them to be better helpmates, better mothers, better fathers, better citizens, and better servants in the Lord's kingdom, that ye may learn and glorify of the name of your God. Seek ye diligently and teach one another words of wisdom. Yea, seek ye out of the best books of wisdom, words of wisdom. Seek learning, even a study, and also by faith. Next is the quality of humility. Lifelong learners recognize the source of all knowledge is a gift from God. He that is truly humble and humbleth himself, the same shall be blessed. Because lifelong learners recognize that intelligence is a gift of God, they do not dwell on it or become prideful about their personal intelligent quotient or accomplishments. Each new discovery of knowledge is metered out from on high in the Lord's time and in the Lord's way, line upon line, precept upon precept. When we are truly humble, we remember that knowledge and wisdom are given to us by the Lord, and that we are to use that knowledge and wisdom in lifting and strengthening others. To every man is given a gift by the Spirit. To some is given one, and to some is given another, that all may be profited thereby. We gain knowledge to better serve. Patience. Lifelong learners acquire an inordinate degree of patience in their quest for learning. They understand through their diligent search for learning that it takes a great deal of energy and a great deal of time to find pure knowledge. What a feeling! Have you ever sought for something, searched, pondered, and prayed, until finally there it was right before you? Sometimes what we learn today may not seem valuable until months or even years into the future. We not only learn, but we ponder that knowledge so that at the right place, at the right time, we can put it to the best use. The next quality is curiosity. My sister used to say to me, curiosity killed the cat, but satisfaction brought him back. The scriptures say, I applied mine heart to know and to search and to seek out wisdom and the reason of things. Lifelong learners are curious at heart. As children, our curiosity is instinctive. But our formal education is more confining and systematic. Lifelong learners develop personalized learning techniques that surpass what is taught in school. The key learning elements is that they never lose their God-given inherent curiosity. They are simply detectives or sleuths in the image of Sherlock's home, solving a case by putting together the facts that they have gathered. They do it by asking the question, why, and then finding the answers. The thrill of investigating and researching a new concept or discovering the answer to something previously unknown is to us an exhilarating moment of joy and satisfaction. Lifelong learners, as I have said, is line upon line and precept upon precept, but also personal aha moments when we see all at once the larger picture. The lifelong learner does not give up. Thomas Edison was a lifelong learner. He once said, I have not failed. I have just found 10,000 ways that won't work. Communication. Lifelong learners are teachers at heart, reveling in the communication of learning and knowledge. They find joy when those whom they teach by sharing their knowledge are uplifted and strengthened. They communicate with God through prayer for guidance and knowledge. They communicate with God to give thanks and gratitude for the knowledge they have received. they communicate with other lifelong learners, as you are doing this week, listening intensively in two-way exchange of learning that is mutually beneficial to all. Great teachers are not only great communicators, but are great listeners. When we are communicating, we can learn something from every individual we meet. Great teachers produce lifelong learners. Great teachers do not provide all the answers to their students. They lead them to the fountain of knowledge and instill in them a desire to drink. Great teachers motivate students to seek knowledge. One educator was in a meeting with President Packer in a question and answer period. President Packer was asked by one of those in attendance about his teachings on the atonement. What did he teach? They wanted a testimony and wanted a dissertation from him on the atonement. They expected to have that from a great teacher. His answer taught them, everyone there, about lifelong learning. President Packer replied, "Read the Book of Mormon a few times, searching for teachings about the atonement. Then write a one-page summary of what you have learned. Then, my dear brother, you will have your answer." Scripture study is a lifelong learning experience. Perhaps nowhere can we see the need of lifelong learning more clearly than with Scripture study. No matter how many times we may read the Scriptures, through the power and inspiration of the Holy Ghost, we learn new truths and gain valuable counsel and insights to meet life's challenges. President Ezra Taft Benson taught, "Yesterday's meal is not enough to sustain today's needs." So also, an infrequent reading of the Book of Mormon, he continued, the most correct book on the earth, as Joseph Smith called it, is not enough. The primary purposes of Scripture study are to gain gospel understanding and to strengthen us spiritually. One reason we need to continually feast on the words of Christ is that, like all learning, gospel understanding and spiritual insights come one precept at a time. Scripture study is a unique form of learning. It requires literacy, the ability to read. King Mosiah taught his sons, quote, "in a language of his fathers, that thereby they might become men of understanding, and that they might know concerning the prophecies which had been spoken by the mouths of their fathers, which were delivered them by the hand of the Lord," end of quote. Mosiah wasn't just teaching his sons how to read so they could get ahead in the world. He was teaching them to read so that they could immerse themselves in the Scriptures and become spiritually wise. The brass plates were preserved and taken to the Promised Land so that Lehi's family and his posterity would not forget who they were, a chosen people, and how they were to live as children of God. It is for the same purpose that the Scriptures have been preserved for us in this day and at this time. But gaining knowledge through Scripture study requires some attributes and actions that most formal education endeavors do not. Sincere desire, unwavering faith, prayer, and the will and obedience to follow the Spirit's promptings. Virtually all humans upon the earth, no matter what their mental capacity, can experience the joy and rewards of lifetime gospel study. Scripture study does not require years of formal education to gain an understanding of essential gospel principles. This is illustrated by Peter and John in the book of Acts. The Jewish rulers were surprised because they appeared to assume that gospel knowledge requires some exhaustive formal course of training. quote, the scriptures tell us, "Now when they saw the boldness of Peter and John and perceived that they were unlearned and ignorant men,

Peter and John also had gained great knowledge and gospel knowledge from listening and hearkening to the words of our Savior. The same can be true for each of us and every member of our family in gospel study. A master's degree in theology is far less value than the degree of knowledge we can all obtain from the Master himself. A critical component in gaining knowledge from the Savior is acting upon the principles he taught in order to gain the greatest insights the Scriptures have to offer. Our study will focus not so much on the places and names as principles and doctrines. It is not simply a book of knowledge we are after, but insights that will change the way we live, that will actually make a difference in our lives. We must see the Scriptures for what they are, an instruction manual for becoming like our Savior. Lifelong Scripture study is an unending quest for spiritual insights and understanding, and for the growth that results when we apply such insights in our lives. As Latter-day Saints, we understand that acquiring spiritual knowledge, having spiritual experiences, and developing our gifts and aptitudes are important to our mortal growth. In addition, we must develop our spiritual dispositions in relation to God, our Father, and His Son, Jesus Christ, and cultivate the qualities of faith and obedience which will invite the Holy Ghost into our lives. We also grow in spirit as we serve and care for our neighbors and the world around us. All these elements of lifelong learning have eternal consequences, and they're rewards of the essence of our mortal goal to obtain spiritual qualities and achievements. The results of our most important lifelong learning are not reflected in grades or degrees or honors, but in who we become. Our aim to develop eternal character values, such as knowledge, hope, faith, charity, and love, are the most important quest that we have in learning. Studying the Scriptures is to help us develop and progress as individuals. The Scriptures are uniquely suited for lifelong study. As we increase our spiritual, emotional, and mental capacity through the years, we qualify to gain new insights from the Scriptures. How many times have you paused and pondered on a passage of Scripture which you have read and passed over many times before? Then, in that revelatory moment, there is a new awareness, a new understanding brought to your heart and mind, granting additional insight. And that added insight solves a question, a problem, or one of life's challenges. That, my brothers and sisters, is the sweet mystery of lifelong learning, a sweet instant and a blessed moment in time when we experience a leap of faith and understanding. It is for this reason that we have prayer before and after Scripture study. The prayer before Scripture study is to prepare us spiritually to receive the revelatory moments and a spiritual uplift. The prayer after Scripture study is to give thanks and gratitude for that which has been given and granted to us. The knowledge of truths of restored gospel of Jesus Christ is the most valuable knowledge we will ever possess. That knowledge is found in the Word of God in the Scriptures, through living prophets, and in the temple. The endowment is the eternal curriculum. In it we are taught where we came from, why we are here on earth, and even given the promise of achieving life eternal in the celestial kingdom if we obey the commandments and the covenants we've taken upon ourselves. I'd like to spend a moment on lifetime learning, past, present, and future. In addition to all these attributes, lifelong learners see the connection between what we have learned in the past

0: what we are learning now and what we learn in the future. Lifelong learners are cumulative learners. They put together all that they have learned to help them. They will never dwell in the past because they are eager to explore the future. They will always be open to the new concepts, being blessed with an inquisitive mind that seeks new knowledge on a daily basis. Lifelong learners spend their lives doing better than their best. Sometimes our best is not good enough. Being challenged to do better than our best may seem unreasonable or defy intuitive logic, but personal project is just simply that. The reality is that sometimes our best of today is not good enough to succeed in tomorrow's world. For example, in the 2004 Olympics, American swimmer Michael Phelps, who we've heard a lot about, won the bronze medal in the men's 200-meter freestyle with a time of 1 minute and 45 seconds. 4 years ago, that was his best. But he knew that to win the gold medal in that event in 2008, he would have to do better than his best. So he set about training to meet that gold. Millions have had the opportunity to watch the Olympic saga as it unfolded, as he did better than his previous best, setting a new world record of 1 minute 42 seconds and winning a gold medal. In Beijing, he shattered his own previous record by a full second and improved upon Mark Spitz's winning time of 1972 by 10 seconds. You have to think how far that is. In fact, he shaved off over a full minute over the gold medal winning time in 1904 of 2 minutes and 44 seconds. Can you imagine today they go in a minute, 2 laps of the pool? That's how far he would have finished ahead of the winner of 1994. It is remarkable that one of Michael Phelps' gold medals, more than one, now I can say since I've written this, 7 of his records beat world records, were not only his own record, but world records. The other, his 8th medal, was an Olympic record. But can you imagine of being able to do that and doing better than your best? What an example for us. The reality is that if we do not improve our efforts and our achievements each day, our best in yesterday's past will not meet the demand of tomorrow's future. This principle of doing better than our best each day applies in both spiritual and temporal demands. In our mortal lifetime of learning, as we prepare, covenant, and meet the requirements of eternal salvation. Sometimes the magnificent vista of learning is limited by the capacity of our mind, and we have to expand the capacity of our mind. Sometimes we have rather artificial limitations that we place on ourselves and our ability to learn. Just think of what our learning limitations were before the computer came as a universal tool for research, learning, the internet, communication. It's hard for our grandchildren to imagine how we are educated without a computer. Or for that matter, as one grandson asked my wife, "Grandma, did they have pizza when you were a little girl?" And she said no, and he said back, he was just couldn't understand that, "What did you eat?" For him, it is a diet staple. But the list of such things, cell phones, etc., it's endless. I'd like to share with you a unique personal, and I want to do this from the depths of my heart, if I may. I want to share a unique personal learning experience spanning over the years of 30 years. relating to the emerging computer technology and the benefits in family history research. In the 1970s, I observed Theodore H. Burton. He presented the future concept of computers being used for family records and research. He even was bold enough to teach and proclaim that the computer technology was given to man for use to hasten the day of family history, genealogy, and temple work. Elder Burton's initial computer proclamation was met with understandable reservations, such as computers will always be too big and too expensive for personal use. There will never be enough members with computers. So few of the members are able to operate computers. The detail and explanation that is required, an examination required to make personal research compatible with temple records, is too complex. All seem reasonable, and reservations for their time. But what of the future computer developments? Today we're embarking on a new era of family history and computer technology, with upcoming release of a new system already available in half the temple districts around the world. We will be able to prepare and submit names of our ancestors for temple work from our homes using a new internet-based system. This system will help you readily see which ancestors need proxy temple ordinances and print a summary page with a barcode that, when scanned in the temple, will print out a card for use in temple sessions. After an ordinance is completed, a record of the completed ordinance is typically available on this secure website within 24 hours. Now, why do I tell this story to you at Life as lifelong learners? I have a simple message. Never dwell on the past or attempt to protect your comfort zone against the inevitable changes that will be required to meet the future advancements which will be needed. When Jesus said, "It is finished," as he died on the cross, it was the end of only one mission, the atonement. He then went on to see those in the eternity, to shore them up and to give them hope. That's in the 138th section of the Doctrine and Covenants. He also visited in 3rd Nephi the faithful at the temple in the New World as a resurrected being, yet another mission experience, blessing them for their faithfulness. In our life, like the Savior's example, our endings only usher in new beginnings. The endings of one era ushers in a new era. Lifelong learners do not dwell on the past. Past learning creates a valuable foundation of experience upon which we build, not a comfortable place to dwell for a lifetime. Sometimes when we reach a milestone, we view it as an ultimate goal. Once the elation passes, we may find ourselves almost depressed. For example, when you finish a mission or when the honeymoon is over, there's a moment of shocking and stark reality when you ask yourself, what next? What do I do now? At such times, remember, the end is only the dawn of a new beginning. As you stand atop any peak you have climbed, enjoy the moment of satisfaction in the present to look at the remarkable view and progress you have made from the past, but then turn around to see what new peaks are now in sight and set a course to climb higher into the future. When you do this, the achievement of one goal set in the past will eventually pave the way to a higher goal of achievement in the future. As we contemplate the sacrifice and hard work required to achieve past goals, we must muster the confidence and determination that is needed to move on to greater heights. Once again, I want to pause, and from the depths of my heart, I want to talk to you about one of the unique experiences of learning. The real meaning of lifelong learning takes shape in the circle of past, present, and future, progressing as time moves on in swift, inevitable pace. Time stops for no man. In fact, one of the few common possessions we all share is time. What we do with our time will determine the degree of lifelong learning and spiritual values we take to the eternities which follow our mortal test. May I spend a moment or two talking about a unique lifelong learning experience for a woman. Again, I feel it deeply. It is called motherhood. Motherhood is the ideal opportunity for lifelong learning. The mother's learning grows as she nurtures the child in his or her development years. They are both learning and maturing together at a remarkable pace. It's exponential, not linear. Just think of the learning process of a mother throughout the lifetime of her children. Each child brings an added dimension to her learning because their needs are so varied and far-reaching. For example, in the process of rearing her children, a mother studies such topics as child development, nutrition, health care, physiology, psychology, nursing with medical research and care, educational tutoring in many diverse fields such as math, science, geography, literature, English, and foreign languages, development of gifts such as music, athletics, dance, public speaking, and the learning examples could continue endlessly. Just think of the spiritual learning that is required as a mother teaches about gospel principles and prepares for teaching family home evening and auxiliary lessons in primary, relief society, young women, and Sunday school. My point is, my dear sisters, and for the brethren who I hope are listening carefully, my point is that a mother's opportunity for lifelong learning and teaching is universal in nature. My dear sisters, don't ever sell yourself short as a woman. Or as a mother. It never ceases to amaze me that the world would state that a woman is in a form of servitude which does not allow her to develop her gifts and talents. Nothing, absolutely nothing, could be further from the truth. Do not let the world define, denigrate, or limit your feelings of lifelong learning and the values of motherhood in the home, both here mortally and the eternal learning and benefits you give to your children and to your companion. Lifelong learning is essential to the vitality of the human mind, body, and soul, which enhances self-worth and self-actuation. Lifelong learning is invigorating mentally and is a great defense to aging, depression, and self-doubt. When we stand still in seeking new knowledge, our forward learning progress ceases and mental stagnation will begin. Progress and improvement are the essence of lifelong learning. You will not be surprised to know that there is only one ultimate goal, that is living a faithful life and enduring to the end, worthy of eternal salvation and glory. All other goals and achievements are corollary to faithfully enduring to the end. Indeed, it is the plan of life set forth in the scriptures for our eternal benefit. The learning process taught by Solomon in the Holy Bible, in the book of Proverbs, is helpful to aid us in understanding the nature of lifelong learning. Happy is the man that findeth wisdom, the man that getteth understanding. To further explain We start with basic intelligence, or an IQ, which is God-given, as one of the gifts bestowed on mankind. The glory of God is intelligence, or in other words, light and truth. To basic intelligence, we add knowledge. And in that learning which comes to us, comes learning and experience. The sum of basic intelligence plus knowledge and experience equals wisdom. Wisdom is the principal thing. Therefore, get wisdom. And with all thy getting, get understanding. The world stops at wisdom's level of learning. But with the scriptures, as we've talked, the Lord by wisdom hath founded the earth, by understanding hath established the heavens. Wisdom plus the gifts of the Holy Ghost provide an understanding in our hearts. When we truly have an understanding and our hearts are softened, we will no more desire to do evil. We will have an eye single of the glory of God and desire to return with honor into the presence of our Heavenly Father and His Son, Jesus Christ. Here is a lifetime homework assignment for you as I close. Ponder and seek to acquire the remarkable attributes of lifelong learners: courage, faithful desire, curiosity, humility, patience, a willingness to communicate as one of your desirable characteristics. Ponder and ask yourself, what is the meaning and value of each of these qualities for me? How do these qualities apply to me? How am I going to have each of these be part of my life? And then for a few minutes, ponder each and ask yourself, how can you enhance these qualities in your character, in your life? Even if you only take one of the qualities and seek to improve yourself, it will make a difference. The reward will be great in your future, for you and for those around you. I hope you can see the value of reviewing your ultimate goals with an eye to lifelong learning perspectives and life cycle of past, present, and future. May your life be one of learning, growing in knowledge, intelligence, wisdom, while seeking spiritual values and characteristics that will bless you with the rewards of eternal life. I give you my testimony that God lives and that we can learn, not just to believe, but to know that God lives. Seek that learning. It will be granted to you. Seek to know and to have those around you, through your testimony, know that Joseph Smith was a prophet of God, and that in this last dispensation of the fullness of time, that we have had restored to us all that's ever been restored to mankind, everything within our temples, in our scriptures, that we might be able to learn and conduct our lives in such a way to return back into the presence of our Father and of His Son, that we may set that as our learning desires and goals. I pray in the name of Jesus Christ. Amen.
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4: 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Today, we're sharing the message, Be True to God and His Work, from Elder Quentin L. Cook. 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
3: Last October, I was assigned along with President M. Russell Ballard and Elder Jeffrey R. Holland to visit the United Kingdom, where all three of us served as young missionaries. We had the privilege of teaching and testifying, as well as reliving early church history in the British Isles, where my great-great-grandfather, Heber C. Kimball, and his associates were the first missionaries. President Russell M. Nelson, teasing us about this assignment, noted that it was unusual to assign three apostles to visit the area where they had served as missionaries in their youth. He acknowledged that all desire to be assigned to visit their original mission. With a big smile on his face, he succinctly explained the precedent that if there is another set of three apostles who served in the same mission over 60 years ago, then they also may receive a similar assignment. In preparation for that assignment, I reread the life of Heber C. Kimball, written by a grandson, Orson F. Whitney, who later was called to the apostleship. This volume was given to me by my precious mother when I was almost 7 years old. We were preparing to attend the dedication of the This Is the Place monument on July 24, 1947, by President George Albert Smith. She wanted me to know more about my ancestor, Heber C. Kimball. This book contains a profound statement attributed to President Kimball that has significance for our day. Before sharing the statement, let me provide a little background. While the Prophet Joseph Smith was incarcerated in Liberty Jail, Apostles Brigham Young and Heber C. Kimball had the responsibility, under terrible adverse circumstances, of overseeing the evacuation of the saints from Missouri. The evacuation was required in large part because of the extermination order issued by Governor Lilburn W. Boggs. Almost 30 years later, Heber C. Kimball, then in the First Presidency, reflecting on this history with a new generation, taught, "Let me say to you that many of you will see the time when you will have all the trouble, trial, and persecution that you can stand, and plenty of opportunities to show that you are true to God and His work." Heber continued, "To meet the difficulties that are coming, it will be necessary for you to have a knowledge of the truth of this work for yourselves. The difficulties will be of such a character that the man or woman who does not possess this personal knowledge or witness will fall. If you have not got the testimony, live right and call upon the Lord and cease not until you attain it. If you do not, you will not stand. The time will come when no man nor woman will be able to endure on borrowed light. Each will have to be guided by the light within himself. If you don't have it, you will not stand. Therefore, seek for the testimony of Jesus and cleave to it, that when the trying time comes, you may not stumble and fall." End quote. We each need a personal testimony of God's work and the seminal role of Jesus Christ. The 76th section of the Doctrine and Covenants refers to the 3 degrees of glory and compares the celestial glory to the sun. It then compares the terrestrial kingdom to the moon. It is interesting, the sun has its own light, but the moon is reflected light or borrowed light. Speaking of the terrestrial kingdom, verse 79 states, "These are they who are not valiant in the testimony of Jesus." We cannot obtain the celestial kingdom and live with God the Father on borrowed light. We need our own testimony of Jesus Christ and His gospel. We live in a world where iniquity abounds and hearts turn from God because of the precepts of men. One of the most compelling examples in the scriptures of Heber C. Kimball's concerns about seeking a testimony of God's work and Jesus Christ is set forth in Alma's counsel to his three sons, Helaman, Shiblon, and Coriantin. Two of his sons had been true to God and his work, but one son had made some bad decisions. To me, the greatest significance of Alma's counsel is that he was imparting it as a father for the benefit of his own children. Alma's first concern, like Heber C. Kimball's, was that each have a testimony of Jesus Christ and be true to God and his work. In Alma's remarkable teaching to his son Helaman, he makes a profound promise that those who put their trust in God shall be supported in their trials and their troubles and their afflictions and shall be lifted up at the last day. While Alma had received a manifestation where he saw an angel, this is rare. Impressions made by the Holy Ghost are more typical. These impressions can be equally as important as angelic manifestations. President Joseph Fielding Smith taught, impressions on the soul that come from the Holy Ghost are far more significant than a vision. When spirit speaks to spirit, the imprint upon the soul is far more difficult to erase. This leads us to Alma's counsel to his second son, Shiblon. Shiblon was righteous, like his brother Helaman. The counsel I want to emphasize is Alma 38 and 12, which reads in part, "See that ye bridle all your passions, that ye may be filled with love." Bridle is an interesting word. When we ride a horse, we use the bridle to guide it. A good synonym might be to direct, control, or restrain. The Old Testament tells us we shouted for joy when we learned we would have physical bodies. The body is not evil. It is beautiful and essential. But some passions, if not used properly and appropriately bridled, can separate us from God and his work and adversely impact our testimony. Let's talk about two passions in particular, first anger and second lust. It is interesting that both left unbridled or uncontrolled can cause great heartache, diminish the influence of the Spirit, and separate us from God and his work. The adversary takes every opportunity to fill our lives with images of violence and immorality. In some families, it is not uncommon for an angry husband or wife to hit a spouse or a child. In July, I participated in a United Kingdom all-party parliamentary forum in London. Violence against women and youth was highlighted as a significant worldwide problem. In addition to violence, others have engaged in verbal abuse. The proclamation on the family tells us those who abuse spouse or offspring will one day stand accountable before God. President Nelson strongly emphasized this yesterday morning. Please make up your mind that regardless of whether your parents did or did not abuse you, you will not physically or verbally or emotionally abuse your spouse or children. In our day, one of the most significant challenges is contention and verbal abuse related to societal issues. In many cases, anger and abusive language have replaced reason, discussion, and civility. Many have abandoned the admonition of the Savior's senior apostle Peter to seek Christ-like qualities such as temperance, patience, godliness, brotherly kindness, and charity. They have also abandoned the Christ-like quality of humility. In addition to controlling anger and bridling other passions, we need to lead pure moral lives by controlling our thoughts, language, and actions. We need to avoid pornography. Evaluate the appropriateness of what we are streaming in our homes and avoid every form of sinful conduct. This brings us to Alma's counsel to his son, Coriantin. Unlike his brothers Helaman and Shiblon, Coriantin engaged in moral transgression. Because Coriantin had engaged in immorality, it was necessary for Alma to teach him about repentance. He had to teach him the seriousness of sin and then how to repent. So Alma's preventive counsel was to bridle passions, but for those who have transgressed, to repent. President Nelson gave members profound counsel on repentance at the April 2019 General Conference. He made it clear that daily repentance is integral to our lives. Repentance is not an event, it is a process. It is the key to happiness and peace of mind. He taught daily repentance is the pathway to purity, and purity brings power. If Corianton had done what President Nelson counseled, he would have repented as soon as he had begun to entertain impure thoughts. Major transgressions would not have occurred. The concluding counsel that Alma gave to his sons is some of the most important doctrine in all the scriptures. It relates to the atonement wrought by Jesus Christ. Alma testified that Christ would take away sin. Without the Savior's atonement, the eternal principle of justice would require punishment. Because of the Savior's atonement, mercy can prevail for those who have repented and allow them to return to the presence of God. We would do well to ponder this wonderful doctrine. None can return to God by his or her own good works alone. We all need the benefit of the Savior's sacrifice. All have sinned, and it is only through the atonement of Jesus Christ that we can obtain mercy and live with God. Alma also gave wonderful counsel to Corianton for all of us who have or will go through the repentance process, regardless of whether the sins are small or as severe as those committed by Corianton. Verse 29 of Alma 42 reads, "And now, my son, I desire that ye should let these things trouble you no more, and only let your sins trouble you with that trouble which shall bring you down unto repentance." Corianton heeded Alma's counsel, and both repented and served honorably. Because of the Savior's atonement, healing is available to all. In Alma's day, in Heber's day, and certainly in our day, we all need to seek our own testimony of Jesus Christ, bridle our passions, repent of our sins, and find peace through the atonement of Jesus Christ, and be true to God and His work. In a recent talk, and again this morning, President Russell M. Nelson said it this way, "I plead with you to take charge of your testimony of Jesus Christ. Work for it, own it, care for it, nurture it so that it will grow. Then watch for miracles to happen in your life," end of quote. I am grateful that we will now hear from President Nelson. "I testify that President Nelson is the Lord's prophet for our day. I love and treasure the marvelous inspiration and guidance we receive through him. As an apostle of the Lord Jesus Christ, I bear my sure witness of the Savior's divinity and the reality of his atonement. In the name of Jesus Christ, amen."
4: That was Elder Quentin L. Cook's talk, "Be True to God and His Work," from the Sunday afternoon session of the 192nd Semiannual General Conference of the Church of Jesus Christ of Latter-day Saints in October 2022. 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

0: We welcome you again to another episode of Past Impressions. In this program, we look at important people and places and events associated with the history of The Church of Jesus Christ of Latter-day Saints. My name is Brent Topp, and I'm your host. I'm the chair of the Department of Church History and Doctrine at Brigham Young University. Grateful to have with me as my guest today, Professor Larry Porter, Emeritus Professor of Church History and Doctrine at BYU, and one of the great minds and great historians particularly of the New York period of the history of the church. And Larry, last time we talked about the restoration of the Aaronic priesthood and the Melchizedek priesthood and the setting the stage for the organization of the church. I think before we get to that important April 6th meeting, we need to introduce the Whitmer family, because it is at their home where the church is going to be organized. And I think it's important that our listeners know who the Whitmers are and what their relationship is to Joseph Smith and Oliver Cowdery, the second elder of the church.
1: The Whitmer family is of German extraction. Peter Whitmer, Sr. is really Peter Whitmer the third, as I recall. They come out of Germany and locate among the Pennsylvania German. And they're there in 1809 in the York-Harrisburg area when they conclude that they'll go north. And they'll locate in western New York, in what becomes Seneca County, then early on Washington County. They went up the Susquehanna, and they traveled overland at some juncture and went into Seneca County. We don't know much about their early property holdings because Father Whitmer picks up on the first 25 acres in 1819 and then adds another 25 acres in 1822 and 23 and 27. He's adding them in fourths and has 100 acres of land there. He's doing very well. In that situation, he was a member of the German Reformed Church. Reverend Diedrich Quillers was their pastor, and he was pastor for them at Christ Church at Berrytown, or Fayette, as you would know it today, the hamlet of Fayette. He also presided at Zion's Church, which was just a mile and a half south of the Whitmers when that was built, a log construction, and later became the Jerusalem Church when the old one burned down in 1835 after the Whitmers had gone. But you go down there and the old cemetery is filled with old German names and no chapel. Everything's gone, even the brick replacement. Reverend Diedrich Willers admitted them to communion and gave them instruction to Johannes Whitmer. Mm. Reverend Willers' papers in the Seneca Falls Historical Society and in the Waterloo Library and Historical Society and in Cornell University Special Collection tell a very interesting story as he tries to defend the faith and goes over and attempts to wrest Father Whitmer away from the church, which is soon to be formed, and warns his fellow ministers down in York, Pennsylvania, look out for the Mormonites, and tries to get them in their national publication to warn everyone abroad in the whole Union against them. He has a boycott going very early on. As Joseph Smith arrived there in the latter part of May or early June, Mother Whitmer is going to be a strong supporter of the prophet Joseph Smith. She had an experience with an angel. The angel appears to have been Moroni, and that Oliver and Joseph, as they had gone up to the farm to complete their translation, which was almost finished down on the Susquehanna, they met a man in a brown attire and a knapsack on his back, and with Joseph's instigation said, offer him a ride, David, and David does, and he said, in effect, no thanks, I'm on my way to Cumorah, which was new to them. But David said, judging from my mother's description, who met him out by the barn. Mary Musselman Whitmer also had the opportunity of becoming a witness to the plates.
0: Yeah. You're listening to Past Impressions. We're visiting with Professor Larry Porter about the events leading up to the organization of The Church of Jesus Christ of Latter-day Saints on April 6th. And so, Larry, you're introducing us to the Whitmer family. Why don't you share with our listeners some of those events right up to the April 6th meeting date?
1: When they arrived, they said that there was much interest locally, and many people came and visited with them. And they were able to not only share the gospel with the Whitmers, but also the Schotts or Schutz, and also the Jolly family. The Jolly family lived nearby. Elizabeth Jolly, Harriet Jolly, John Jolly, Vincent Jolly, William Jolly were just up at the crossroads, just a few hundred yards away of the Miller and Angst Road. And at that point was what was called Jolly Town. And there was the homes that formed a little gathering there. They indicated that they also filed for the copyright with Richard Ray Lansing of Utica, New York. They also had the opportunity of calling witnesses, the three witnesses. David said, I was plowing in my field, and along came Joseph and Oliver with a revelation. And he hitched his horse to the fence and went out with them. He said that they went out toward the confluence of two highways, and there are only two highways there, and that's a two dirt road, and one is the Miller Road and one is the Angst Road, which means that they went east. And David said there was a pasture there, and there was a log in the pasture, and they in that secluded situation, the angel Moroni came and showed them the artifacts that are described in section 17 of your Doctrine and Covenant. And they also finished the translation of the Book of Mormon and took that over and made arrangements with Grandin to publish the same. And when it came out for the public on March 26th, Joseph had come back up the line and was there with Joseph Knight. Joseph Knight said, we waited several days to get copies bound. He was anxious to get some copies. He also said twice that as they were going up, Joseph talked about the necessity of organizing a church, but he didn't say when.
0: Okay.
1: And suddenly, it's when. The prophet said, now is the hour. And they went over to Fayette, and there organized a church on April 6th, 1830.
0: What was the legal requirement? We've talked a little bit about having to have six organizing members. What do we know about the law or the corporate regulations for establishing such a church?
1: The incorporation of a religious society. David Whitmer said that there were some requirements that they were very, very anxious to participate in under the law, that the law would allow them to do certain things. He said the reason why we met on that day was this. The world had been telling us that we were not legally organized as a church, and we had no right to officiate in the ordinances of marriage, hold church property, etc., and that we should organize according to the laws of the land. On that account, we met at my father's house in Fayette, New York, on April 6, 1830, to attend to the matter of organizing according to law. Joseph Smith, in section 20, make sure that there is an assertion right in the verse 1 saying that we organize not only according to the laws of God, but we organize according to the laws of the land. The law of the land was an 1813 law which was drawn up by the New York Legislature or Assembly, and that defined the incorporation of a religious society and called for each county to supervise that through their county clerk. It required that 2 weeks in advance of the actual incorporation, that they make public notice of this. And the public notice would have had to have been posted, and then they met at the place where they were wont to assemble for their daily, for their devotion.
0: Do we have any historical record of once the public notice was made of any opposition or those that tried to prevent the organization of the church?
1: We do, to the degree that Reverend Diedrich Willers is the opposing force. And he said that to his brethren down in York, as he notified them of a lookout for the Mormonites, he said, the congregations of the German Reformed Church and Lutheran Church in this area have all been warned. And then he called for them to pass that boycott along in their national magazine. He seems to be the primary voice, but obviously there would be other dissenters. In the Reverend Willers took care of some 8 congregations over a period of years. In Seneca Falls, at Fayette, on down into Tompkins County, he had a wide range of experience. But he said all of the people around here in the German Reformed and Lutheran Church have been notified, and said there are already 100 copies of the Book of Mormon floating, and about 100 converts have come into their church.
0: Interesting.
1: That was what he was attacking in June of 1830.
0: You're listening to Past Impressions on the Mormon Channel. We're talking today with Professor Larry Porter about the organization of the Church of Jesus Christ of Latter-day Saints on April 6, 1830. Larry, let's go back and talk more about some of those key events that led up to that April 6th organization meeting, and the, particularly the involvement of the Whitmer family in this monumental day.
1: I need to go back in time 1 year, and that's June of 1829 when everything is happening. And they're just about to take the manuscript over to be printed by E.B. Grant under the Book of Mormon. Not knowing exactly how to proceed, they knew that they had the apostolic appointment of Peter, James, and John. They had the Melchizedek priesthood. But they needed to know what the Lord's pleasure was in regard to organization. So, again, a reminder, this is June 1829. The two of them went into the chamber or the bedroom of Father Whitmer, and there they knelt down, and there they received the voice of the Lord. There was no physical appearance. The word of the Lord came to us in the chamber, commanding us that we should ordain Oliver Cowdery, that I should ordain Oliver Cowdery to be an elder in the Church of Jesus Christ, and that he also should ordain me to the same office, and then to ordain others, as it should be made known unto us from time to time. We were, however, commanded to defer this our ordination until such time as it should be practicable for us to have our brethren who had been or who should be baptized assembled together, when we must have their sanction to our thus proceeding to ordain each other, and have them decide by vote whether they were willing to accept us or not. So they're waiting out on the Lord, and the word of the Lord came to them. And you have section 20 of the Doctrine and Covenants is a conglomerate revelation. Mm-hmm. Some is given before, some is given during, and some is given after. And all of it is combined on June 9th and read to the people, and by unanimous vote they accept the constitution of the or articles and covenants of the church at the June 9th, 1830, first conference of the church. But the Lord designated the day on which it should take place, on April 6, 1830, right in that that first verse. And Joseph Smith said that we had made known to our brethren that we had received a commandment. This means that they had received the commandment beforehand to organize the church, and accordingly we met together for that purpose at the house of Mr. Peter Whitmer, being six in number, on Tuesday, the 6th day of April, A.D. 1830, the people assembled. They came in from roundabout. David Whitmer said, on the 6th of April, 1830, six elders were at Peter Whitmer's. David's father's two rooms were filled with members, which would be the living room, kitchen, and everyday all-purpose room, and plus the chamber of the bedroom. About 20 from Colesville, 15 from Manchester, and 20 from Father Whitmer's, and about 50 members and six elders were present. That's about 56 people.
0: Huh.
1: And then another account said 40 to 50 people. But there are numbers who are hanging in at the doors and the windows and listening.
0: As I say, any of our listeners that have been in that Whitmer home know that 56 people, that would pack them in there like sardines in that little home. What do we know of what occurred on that day? What did the historical records tell us about what that organization meeting entailed?
1: The organizational meeting entailed, by law, if they're really trying to incorporate, they really went through the motion. This 1813 law, I had traced by a New York attorney who was also the area representative and a stake president and all the rest. His name was George Mortimer. And he had tried to find it himself in 1959, spent a summer looking for the incorporation record, and had come out and had visited not only Seneca County, but even went to Albany. I was very interested in finding that incorporation record, so I went to the county and was given carte blanche, county clerk Marsden. Said, have at the vault and just put everything back. And then he made arrangements for me to meet with the undersheriff. It's a two-shire county, just in case there was something down at Ovid in the south of the county. And he gave me Book B of Articles of Incorporation of Religious Societies, and it's just not there. The entry is not made. And court was in session down at Ovid at that time, and whether that played a part in the 9 month period, transferring records back and forth every 6 months, I don't know. But we haven't found those incorporation records. What they say is you need a couple of moderators, which would be Joseph and Oliver, and you need members as well. And those six organizers were Joseph Smith, Oliver Cowdery, Hiram Smith, Peter Whitmer Jr., Samuel H. Smith, and David Whitmer. There are variations of that, but that's the one that Joseph Knight Jr. said was the true recording from Oliver Cowdery's mouth.
0: So there were 50-plus people there, but those six were those that were making the church legal as an organization. We're listening to Professor Larry Porter on the Mormon Channel on the program Past Impressions. We're talking about the April 6, 1830 organization meeting where the church is officially and legally established. Larry, what happens on that monumental day? What takes place there in the Whitmer home at that organization meeting?
1: Joseph Knight said that Joseph Smith had them all kneel down and pray together. And then the prophet himself gives us probably the best chronology of what occurred on that occasion. Let me share a verse. Having opened the meeting by solemn

0: according to the commandment which we had received. They're still fulfilling the law if they wish to apply, because male members were to raise their hand and say, yes, we accept Joseph Smith and Oliver Cowdery as our moderators and as our leaders. To these several propositions, they consented by unanimous vote. I then laid my hands upon Oliver Cowdery and ordained him an elder of the Church of Jesus Christ of Latter-day Saints. This title is obviously later inserted because it was the Church of Christ in the day that it was organized. After which he ordained me also to the office of an elder in the church. We then took bread and blessed it and brake it with them, also wine and blessed it and drank it with them. We then laid our hands on each individual member of the church present that they might receive the Holy Ghost and confirm members of the Church of Christ.
1: That had previously been baptized.
0: Everyone, those who were confirmed, had all previously been baptized. There is a question of whether everyone was rebaptized on that day, and there's some conjecture in regard to that. I think that I would probably run into more instances of people saying, I was baptized on that day. I think they're going back to Joseph and Oliver's Aaronic priesthood ability to baptize. And that there are some who have been baptized beforehand who may not have been baptized on the day of organization.
1: Okay. Yeah, it's interesting.
0: I think that perhaps not everyone on that was rebaptized on that day. The Holy Ghost was poured out upon us to a great degree. Some prophesied whilst we all praised the Lord and rejoiced exceedingly. Whilst yet together I received the following commandment, which is DNC 21. DNC 21 is a beauty because it appears in the Joseph Smith papers in their Revelations and Translations, the first volume which came out. They've taken the Book of Commandments that went down to be printed, and they found the early manuscript. And on page 28 of that is I share just the line, a revelation to Joseph the Seer by way of commandment to the church, given at Fayette, Seneca County, State of New York. This is really interesting. Some people have wondered whether the church really was established on April 6th at Fayette, and some have conjectured that it was over at Manchester. But this revelation, which was given on the occasion, identifying Joseph Smith as prophet, seer, and translator, and that his word is the spoken word, that it is identified as being Fayette, Seneca County, State of New York.
1: Interesting.
0: April 6th is the date.
1: That's great.
0: Joseph said, we now proceeded to call out and ordain some others of the brethren to different offices of the priesthood according to the Spirit manifest unto us. And after a happy time spent in witnessing and feeling for ourselves the powers and blessings of the Holy Ghost through the grace of God bestowed upon us, we dismissed with the pleasing knowledge that we were now individually members and acknowledged of God, the Church of Jesus Christ.
1: Wow, that's a wonderful declaration. And what do we know about the church after that organization? So there on April 6th, the Church of Christ is established, but it's not like we see it today necessarily with wards and stakes and branches. What is taking place in the church at this time?
0: The nature of the Church of Christ, which was established, and similarities with the church today, what was received by them with organization and instruction at that time, and what persists today? The first vision marked a new beginning of revelation of God to man. They learned that God is a person. God is our Father. We are in His image. This all has to develop over a period of time. I'm talking organization to 1844 in Nauvoo. The nature of the Godhead. God

0: is a God of goodness, of love and mercy and forgiveness, and not a vindictive God. God's relationship to man, we're the same kind of being. Man was also in the beginning with God. Man is a child of God. Man is eternal. The plan of salvation, the degrees of glory. Man is free. Man's life is purposeful. Man is capable of eternal progression. Men are brothers. We believe in continuous revelation, prophets, seers, revelators, and following the Lord's anointed. The necessity of baptism by immersion. We must accept the ordinances of baptism and the receipt of the Holy Ghost by which we are born again. We are to put off the natural man and become sanctified through the atonement of Jesus Christ. The sacrament is a means of renewing our covenant, remission of sins. The Savior is atoned for individual sins on condition of repentance. We look toward, and they did in that day, the millennial reign of Jesus Christ. At temples, receiving the higher ordinances of the temple necessary for salvation in the kingdom of God. Vicarious work for the dead, baptism for the dead, endowments for the living and the dead, priesthood offices called by authority, and authority was very important to the Baptists and Methodists and Presbyterians and Restorationists and Universalists that came in that day. They were looking for authority. Missionary work, the doctrine of celestial marriage, a perpetuation of the family, the eternal priesthood, and never-varying doctrines of salvation have remained the same. Projected doctrines of eternal perspective, not only of the future, but of the past and a premortal existence. Expansion of the Scriptures, the Book of Mormon, the Doctrine and Covenants, and elements of the Pearl of Great Price, which will come into being in toto in 1851 of Franklin D. Richards over in England. Prayer, the second most repeated injunction in the Scriptures, is to pray or to seek and to ask God. The first, if you're wondering, is repentance, the command found most often. Yeah. When you look at Section 20, the Articles and Covenants of the Church, you soon see the priesthood offices. You see the sacramental ordinances discussed. They're talking about conferences every 3 months. They soon get over that. But initially, June, September, January, roughly 3 months, involved between conferences, those first three conferences in New York at the Whitmer Farm. These early elements of the church that were introduced at that time and subsequently by Joseph Smith during his lifetime are still very much in evidence and available to us as saints in the kingdom of God today.
1: What a privilege it's been to talk with Professor Larry Porter today as we've talked about the organization of the Church of Christ, later to be known as the Church of Jesus Christ of Latter-day Saints, and how that from that little small farmhouse in Fayette, New York, has gone forth to hundreds of countries throughout the world with millions of members. Truly, the gospel is going forth. And so, Professor Porter, thank you for sharing with us some of the interesting events associated with that organization. And we appreciate so much the research that you have done to help us to know that early period of church history.
0: Thank you, brother. It's been a pleasure.
1: Join us again on Past Impressions as we examine the history of the Church of Jesus Christ of Latter-day Saint and learn more about people, places, and significant events that shape the church and shape our personal lives. I'm Brent Topp, your host, and look forward to having you join us again in a future episode.

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2: In today's program, the Young Woman General Presidency, Elaine S. Dalton, Mary N. Cook, and Anne M. Dibb talk about what it was like for them when they were young women. They also talk about the new For the Strength of Youth booklet and give us encouragement in dealing with life struggles.
3: We are so happy to be here today to visit with the young women all over the world. I'm Sister Elaine S. Dalton, and I'm the Young Women General President.
4: And I'm Sister Mary Cook. I'm the first counselor in the Young Women Presidency.
5: And I'm Sister Dibb. I'm the second counselor.
3: I love these women. They're not just my counselors, they're my best friends. We feel like sisters.
4: We are sisters.
3: And it's going to be so fun to just talk for a minute, just to visit for a minute, about some things we're passionate about, one of which is the new revised For the Strength of Youth book. So speaking of mutual themes, we've had a mutual theme every year in our presidency. What are some of those themes, and how do they relate to life? How do they relate to standards?
4: They all kind of address the standards. Be an example to the believers. You've got to live the standards to be an example to the believers.
3: In word.
4: In deed, in action, in thought.
3: In purity. Purity. Yeah.
5: So then, which is a reminder, let virtue garnish thy thoughts unceasingly.
3: Okay, so that was another theme we had.
4: Then shall thy confidence wax strong.
3: Mm-hmm. Okay.
4: Oh, one of your favorites, Sister Dib, is be strong and of a good courage. You have to be strong to live the standards, and you have to have courage to live the standards.
3: Well, actually, Joshua was told that by Moses as he was about to become a great leader. Be strong and have a good courage. And these young women are great leaders.
4: Yeah, you are the leaders. Well, and it will take courage for you to lead.
5: And I believe that I'm inspired too by Joshua and Moses, where they walked into the water before it parted. And so I see the youth acting in faith as they're living the standards and coming to know the truth.
4: Not really knowing the blessings that will attend them as they do live the standards. And then, of course, if there is anything virtuous, lovely, or of good report,
5: praiseworthy,
4: those are the standards.
5: Seek after these things.
3: And now, as you know, this year the theme for the young women, for all youth really, is arise and shine forth, that thy light may be a standard for the nations. And in conjunction with this mutual theme, a new or a revised edition of For the Strength of Youth has been introduced. We hope you've all seen that.
4: Why do you think that we were asked by our first presidency to update the new For the Strength of Youth? Have you ever thought of that, young women? It really came as a request from our first presidency and Quorum of the 12.
3: Well, and I thought standards never change, so why do we have to change the book?
4: I'll bet you young women would know that, because things have changed in the world, don't you think? I just look back on the past 5 years. Mm-hmm. What's happened in the past 5 years, Sister Dib?
5: Oh, the media, how it's changed, the technology, the social media. All of these things have had an influence, and they can be an amazing influence for good. And again, we acknowledge the youth for the good that they're doing, but also we have to be mindful of the temptations that are ever present and the strength that comes as you look to the Lord and follow the Holy Ghost for the guidance.
3: Well, so things have changed. They have changed, haven't they? And gratefully, we have prophets, seers, and revelators to help guide us through these latter days. And as things have changed, like you mentioned the media, you know, I noticed that things have changed as far as the way we dress. Our styles have changed. The clothing that's available has changed. You know, I think it's really hard to find something modest to wear. But we've got prophetic guidance. And so in this little book, what I have seen as I've gone through it is that we have current words of current prophets helping us to navigate in an ever-changing moral climate or in an ever-changing world.
4: With current issues. You know, just think about Facebook.
3: Yeah.
4: Facebook, you know, has changed the world, and we just hope you young women are using Facebook to flood the world with great ideas and virtue. You could flood the world with For the Strength of Youth, because it's all online and downloadable and linkable and shareable, and we hope that you would take that opportunity, because Facebook can be a great tool. So it's not, the media is not all bad, is it?
3: it's not all bad. And actually, Sister Cook, I just have to mention that I am noticing on Facebook that our young women are using that as a tool for great good. And I have to tell you, young women, thank you for that, because you have great influence. Your comments, the things you post on Facebook, have great influence on me. So thank you for all the good things you're doing in that respect.
5: Some may think, as members of the Church of Jesus Christ of Latter-day Saints, that the prophet just speaks for us, for we as saints. However, I love this quotation from Robert D. Hales. As he said, a characteristic of prophets throughout the ages is that regardless of the consequences, they have the strength to speak the words of God with plainness and boldness. And I believe that we find those words in For the Strength of Youth.
3: Yeah, I think you're right. And you know, just the very title. Now, let's just talk about this for a minute, because as you hold this book in your hand and you see the words For the Strength of Youth, is this really just a book for youth, or is it a book for the whole world? As you talk about prophets speaking for the whole world, then is this book for the whole world?
4: I love, Sister Dib, your story about your friend who said it should be titled For the Strength of You, because everyone needs it.
5: That's right. So whenever I get a copy, I run across a copy, I get my Sharpie pen and I circle For You. Now, there are different ways that we can study and make this book ours. Now, one of the ways I just shared, For You, but also just in agency and accountability, I'd invite you to circle all the You words, you, your, found in agency and accountability. I think you'd be amazed. How do you mark your book?
3: Well, you know, Sister Dib, I noticed you actually are inviting him to do something that you have done.
4: I'm looking at this book.
3: I know, I'm fascinated at her book. Because it really is for young women, young men. It's for families. It's for young adults. Mm-hmm. It's for older people as well. We all, as members of the Church of Jesus Christ of Latter-day Saints, live by standards. So what are standards? What are they? What would you say is the definition of a standard, Sister Cook?
4: Well, I think it's a quality of, you know, standards of measurement, Christ-like behaviors. If you look at within the book, it really is a book of Christ-like behaviors.
3: Actually, I think that's pretty profound. It, you know, a standard is a rule or measure, one of the prophets taught us, that by which we determine exactness or perfection. Standards aren't really so unusual. There are a lot of standards that are just in the world at large. I mean, when the young men play basketball, they have a basketball standard, which is a certain height. There are certain rules and requirements. So standards are not unusual in the world. We sort of assume some standards. We assume everybody's going to stop at a stop sign.
4: Well, you young women, you get grades.
3: Yeah.
4: You get grades in your schoolwork on how well you did and how well you lived them. And I know we can't be perfect, but a standard is a guideline for us to strive to be, and it tells us how we should live.
5: These standards are set by established authority.
3: Talk a little bit more about that.
5: I believe here prophets have set the standard.
3: Uh-huh.
5: Some of these standards don't change.
4: Or a church publication mm-hmm. that's come out. These
5: I
4: are
5: agree.
4: Actual words of prophet. In fact, Sister Dib, as we were assisting with the preparation of this new book, we actually found direct quotes that came from words of the prophets. And these were prophets warn, mm-hmm. and they give you warnings for your own protection and for your safety. So really, the standard or the behavior that they have asked us to ascribe to or to be is just for our protection, for our mm-hmm. happiness, for our guidance. It's a guideline.
3: Okay, so what you're talking about is not what a standard is now. You're talking why standards. Why?
4: It's true.
3: Why do we believe in standards as a church, as young women presidency, as young women? Why are standards so important?
4: Well, now that I'm older and a little bit wiser, I've found that my choice to live standards in my life have really brought me true happiness, true joy. You know, I've avoided a lot of the problems by choosing to live the Word of Wisdom. When I was your age, when I was 12 and 13, I remember learning about the Word of Wisdom and thinking, of course I'll live that, because I want to be healthy, I want to be well, I want to be a mother, I want to protect my body. It was a choice for me for happiness is one thing.
3: Okay, happiness, probably freedom is another reason to live by standards. You know, we hear a lot in the world, we hear when we're out, oh, but it's so hard to live the standards. What makes living the standards hard? Because actually, I think it's hard not to live the standards. I think that's when life gets complicated. How do you feel about that, Sister Deb?
5: Well, I go back to my little primary song, Keep the Commandments. In this there is safety and peace. Words of the prophet, keep the commandments. In this there is safety and peace. I believe that we live in a world that is seeking peace. And that peace can only come as we're doing what our Heavenly Father would want us to do.
3: Okay, so speaking of primary songs, mm-hmm. this is one that our little boy used to sing, our little son Matt, when he was just teeny. Dare to do right, dare to be true. You have a work that no other can do. Do it so bravely, so strongly, so well. Angels will hasten your story to tell.
5: Well, that's amazing, isn't it?
3: And you know, really, young women, we know who you are. And standards will help you not only remember who you are, but live in accordance with who you are. And you truly do have a work that no other can do. And as you live the standards, you will be free and happy. Your light will shine, and you will have influence and impact in the lives of so many others.
4: You know, I love it when you pull out your funnel from your kitchen.
3: I know.
4: Why didn't you remind the young women about a funnel and how it kind of explains the freedom that comes with living standards, and also the limitations that come when we don't keep the commandments or keep the standards.
3: Well, you know, Sister Cook, the young women that are listening probably are going, "What is a funnel?" So maybe I could liken it. I've got a bottle of water here in the studio. I could liken it to a bottle of water. And you know, at the top, it's narrow. It has a narrow spout. And then at the bottom, it's wide, and it just sits here on the desk. And what happens when we live the standards, or when we don't live the standards, I'll say, the world tells us that we can do anything. And so we're looking at the wide part of this bottle of water. We're looking at the bottom part.
4: Any choice is okay.
3: Yeah.
4: Any rule
3: yeah.
4: is okay. Any belief yeah. is okay.
5: And sometimes it's almost encouraged, such as, this is your time.
3: So yeah, try it out. This is your time to experiment and know. So the world says, try a lot of things. So it's a very wide, broad thing. But what happens when you do that, ultimately, you're narrowed down in your agency, in your ability to choose. You're narrowed right down so that it goes right up to the top. Now, if you turn the bottle over the other way, what the standards, what the Lord's asking, what prophets, seers, and revelators are asking, is for us to be pretty narrow and pretty strict with ourselves when we're young. And what happens when we do that, when we live standards and we're pretty narrow down here, so you've got the water bottle flipped upside down, is that then everything widens out. You have a multiplicity of opportunities and choices. You're healthy. Hopefully you're blessed with that, and so many other things. So
4: you can have an education. You get opportunities yeah. for education, for
5: missions.
4: Families, for missions. And you aren't limited by your physical addictions. You can't qualify for a job. You can't get a job and so you're limited in your opportunities when you start with the wide end. It narrows down your options, but with you'll be strict and narrow at this really all your life. You'll mm-hmm. have more opportunities. I mean, I've seen that, haven't you?
5: Absolutely. And opportunities that you never dreamed that would be yours. Sister Dalton, did you ever imagine that you would be the General Young Women President of the Church of Jesus Christ of Latter-day Saints?
3: Can I say, absolutely not. And the critical thing for me was that, like, about age 12, 13, 14, right in there sometime, I made that list of things I would never do. And those were things that were based in standards, and then things I would always make sure I would do. And I look back now, and I just think, that was the inspiration of the Holy Ghost. And speaking of the Holy Ghost, that's one of the things we haven't mentioned that I think, young women, you need to know. Standards, living the standards, will not only make you happy and free, but living the standards will qualify you for the constant companionship of the Holy Ghost. That is huge. That is huge in the world that you live in today. You can have a member of the Godhead right with you, so close that He's within whispering distance to guide you in the decisions and the choices that you make in your life if you will live the standards.
4: Even in the things you say. I'm reminded of a young woman from Texas who had just moved there after living in Utah and had been surrounded by a lot of members of the church. Suddenly she's in a high school with kids that don't know even what members of the church believe or what a Mormon does or believes. And she didn't really know how to deal with all these questions. Why do you dress that way? Why can't you come with us to this party? Why don't you drink? All these questions. And it was the guidance of the Holy Ghost that prompted her. And she went home to her mom and said, "Mom, I need some copies of For the Strength of Youth." And so she carried one in her jean pocket all the time. And when they would ask a question, she'd just open up and say, "Well, I dress this way because read dress and appearance. There's the answer." Or, "I can't go to the movie because read entertainment media." And you know, in just a few weeks, she gave out 52 copies of For the Strength of Youth. And it, like you said, Sister Dalton, For the Strength of Youth is for everyone. And some of these young girls that became her really dear friends were grateful for the standards or the guidelines that helped her. And so I think it was a prompting of the Holy Ghost that helped her solve a problem, because she was feeling very awkward, very left out, and yet it was For the Strength of Youth that helped her to make some really good friends.
3: That's awesome. And young women, I would suggest that you open the book and you figure out what you will say when your friends ask you these hard questions. Become articulate advocates for the standards, for the gospel of Jesus Christ. Be able to verbalize, okay, why don't you wear that kind of dress? Why aren't you using that kind of language? Become articulate and be able to say, this is why. And do it in a way that's not preachy or not better than thou, but really just that makes total sense to anyone who might ask. You know, Sister Dip.
5: You know, Elder Quentin Cook said that in his general conference talk just this spring as to the importance of practicing what you will do in various situations. So practice it. Practice what you'll say in your room when you have family home evening, wherever you might be, so that you'll have added confidence when that question comes. And I assure you, it will come.
3: You know, they come all the time, even for us as we're out in the world. And speaking of Quentin Cook, I just have to mention the pink purse that he talked about in general conference, because, young women, we got sewing machines out and we each made a pink purse. And inside our pink purse, we have the personal progress book. We have For the Strength of Youth. We have the things that identify us. So if, in case we lose our purse, everyone will know what we're all about.
4: What's your favorite recipe? She had a recipe card too. I know what Sister Dibbs is. Lemon meringue pie.
3: Oh,
4: she's awesome pie maker.
3: We'll have to give you that recipe sometime, young women, because it's a killer recipe that can influence a lot of things if you feed that to your family or even to a boyfriend sometime.
5: Well, I believe another point about the importance of living the standards that we haven't talked about yet is the importance of our personal identity. Recognizing that we are sons and daughters of God, and our responsibility and blessing that can come as we live in faith and practice these standards, I believe the knowledge of our nobility will come to us.
4: You know, I've been studying a lot about gifts, specifically spiritual gifts, but our Heavenly Father's given us so many gifts, and one of which is our identity, to know that we are literally sons and daughters of God. But He's given us a lot of other gifts as well that help us really to live the standards. We've been talking about the Holy Ghost, which is a gift that is given to us at the time that we're baptized. And that gift helps to guide us to make the choices. I think it gives you the courage to live the standards when we know the pressure is great upon you young women to not live the standards. You hear it from the media. You hear it from friends. When we talk to young women, one of the number one things that you tell us is that the pressure is pretty tough. But the Holy Ghost can give you strength, and also the atonement's a gift. Sister Dib, the first page of For the Strength of Youth is the picture of the Savior. Now, isn't this President Monson's favorite?
5: It is his favorite picture. And he's had that picture displayed in his office from the time he was 22 years old and he became a bishop. And whenever he makes any decision or he has a question and wonders how to proceed, he always looks at that picture and questions as to what the Savior would have him do. What would the Savior do himself? And that has provided him with great insight and direction throughout his life.
3: And young women, in case some of you listening aren't aware, Sister Dibb, Ann M. Dibb, is Ann Monson Dibb. Her father is the prophet.
5: But I also want to share the importance of recognizing that each son and daughter of God has the light of Christ, that they can recognize those things which fill them with light and truth. I remember hearing the story about a friend in Texas, and she was going through her Facebook, and there was a picture of a young woman, a friend, who was not a member of the church, who had just received multiple piercings. And not to get specific or anything like that, but there was a posting by a young man in the school who wrote, "How many piercings will it take until you recognize how beautiful you already are?"
3: Oh, wow, that is absolutely profound.
5: We're sons and daughters of God, and what a blessing to recognize that nobility.
3: Well, and you know, we live in a world that really values purity. You know, speaking of the value of virtue that's been added, it goes right along with these standards. We value purity. We value clean air. We value pure water. We become outraged when we have an oil spill in the ocean and it affects the ecology. We like our food to be organic.
4: And pure.
3: Yeah, we're even talking about cleaning our homes and painting our homes with things that are green. And yet, we tolerate moral pollution in the form of really not living these standards. And we see it all around, and we're so conscious of purity, and yet we tolerate moral pollution.
4: Sometimes it's like the background music, we don't even realize it.
3: Yeah,
4: it's playing, we don't even realize the impact that it has on us. The words of songs that are playing constantly in our ears, the messages from television shows and from movies that it's okay not to be sexually pure, but that's all right, but yet we're so consumed with pure air, pure water, pure food, but we aren't really realizing the impact that moral impurity can have on our lives and on our bodies.
3: And so as we talk about moral purity, really the standards in this book say surround yourself with good friends. They have an influence on that. Listen to good music. Music plants thoughts in your heart and in your mind. That has an influence on that. Love and value family and the relationships that you have there and support each other.
5: Also, allow time to be still.
3: Yeah.
5: So that you can have these expressions and feelings within your heart.
3: Yeah. And, you know, be grateful. Be grateful for
4: gratitude
3: for the gifts that you've been given. Because, you know, really, we've been given some amazing gifts. We've been given the gift of our body, which helps us to just navigate in this world and exercise our agency, which is another gift. And we've been given the gift of time here on the earth. So it's interesting that gratitude's one of the standards, but we should be grateful for the gifts, and not to mention the gift of the atonement, the gift of the companionship of the Holy Ghost, the gift of our Savior's example for us. So we have all these gifts we can be very grateful for, and the standards kind of help us stay in line with what our opportunities are and how we can best use those gifts.
5: Well, one of my beliefs, I just really feel this so strongly now, is that our Heavenly Father is our Creator. He knows what will help us and bless us. And it is because of this eternal knowledge that He's given us these standards so that we can be happy, so that we can feel of His peace. And I am so grateful to recognize that He has given this gift for me because He knows me.
3: So what are we going to look for as we all get this book and we put For the Strength of You and we go through and we circle, maybe we want to go through and circle all the you words, but maybe we also want to go through and circle all the mentions of the Holy Ghost.
4: The Spirit.
3: Maybe,
4: you know, I'll tell you what I always go for when I read the scriptures or whatever, or the promises or the blessings.
5: Uh-huh. That's great.
4: Because I want to know, how this is going to help me. Why should I do this? For what reason should I do this? And what I love about the scriptures and specifically in For the Strength Youth is there are always promised blessings. In every standard, you'll find a promised blessing.
3: Yeah, that's
4: true. You can look through it and you can find in anyone that you look at. Let's just look at music and dancing. It says it can enrich your life. It can edify and inspire you and help you draw closer to your Heavenly Father.
3: That's if you listen to the right music,
4: if you listen,
3: right?
4: If you choose carefully, listen to music. It can be fun, and it can provide opportunity to meet new people. So it encourages you to do good things and things that will bring you happiness and the promised blessings. So I actually take a different colored pencil and just underline the promised blessings, because to me that's one of the reasons that I want to live the standards is I guess I'm selfish, but I want to be blessed.
3: Well, you know, it's interesting because I was just out running this morning and I was listening to some music on my iPod, and one came on that the Tabernacle Choir sang, because I've got a variety of music on my iPod. But as the sun was rising and the Tabernacle Choir was singing For the Beauty of the Earth, I was just absolutely filled with the Spirit. So I agree with you. Music has a big influence on your ability to feel the Spirit and to feel happy, to be inspired. And it's actually inspired me all day.
4: Just that beautiful music.
3: Yeah. So blessings there are blessings. And so I think that's really, really important. Anything else?
4: Well, another reason that I think we ought to live the standards actually is for protection. You know, President Packer in the October conference in 2011 mentioned that he actually just told the truth of what we know each of you young women are facing every day. And he said, you're living in enemy territory. And by that, he means that, you know, Satan would love to have you and love to have you disobey the standards. But then he gave these amazing promises of protection. And he said, youth today are being raised in enemy territory with a declining standard of morality. But as a servant of the Lord, I promise that you will be protected and shielded from the attacks of the adversary if you will heed the promptings that come from the Holy Ghost. And I, you know, this promise of protection from a prophet is in the Book of Mormon. Because Moroni, when he was trying to protect his people, he threw up banks of earth around and surrounded.
3: Okay, so where's this?
4: This
3: where's
4: is in
3: this
4: Alma.
3: So
4: okay,
3: in our
4: turn to Alma chapter 48, verse 8. And he says, yea, he had been strengthening the armies of the Nephites and erecting small forts or places of resort, throwing up banks of earth round about to enclose his armies, and also building walls of stone to encircle them about, round about their cities and the borders of their lands, yea, all around about the land. And when I think of protection, it's a safe haven. It's a way to keep yourself from those darts of the adversary. Now, how do standards help protect us? Well, it will take you away. You will go to the light, to the good things. You'll listen to the good music so that you won't have the attack of those words, those bad words that come to you.
3: So light cleaveth to light is what you're saying.
4: I love that scripture.
3: Or sort of like Joseph with Potiphar's wife when mm-hmm. she said, come, mm-hmm. come, mm-hmm. be with me. And it says, I think the profound sentence is he fled and got him out. He somehow was armed with standards.
5: But however, Joseph's situation was pretty dire for a number of years. And yet, as you read the account in the Old Testament, I think it's quite inspiring that multiple times it says, and God was with him.
3: Ah, absolutely.
4: And that's a protection. That's a protection. God was with him, and the Holy Ghost, when you will live worthily, you'll have the protection of the Holy Ghost, which will inspire you to get out from that dangerous situation or that bad situation. So we hope that you will be listening carefully and listen for the quiet voices that will give you the promptings to stay away from that which is dark, because I think that the standards are an amazing way to protect yourself from evil.
5: Sister Cook and Sister Dalton, do you remember one of the themes when we were young women? I know I hear it in my mind over and over again, and it is, there is a law
6: irrevocably decreed in heaven before the foundations of this world.
5: And when we obtain any blessing from God, it is by obedience to that law upon which it is predicated.
3: Oh, you know what? This is why I love having you for my friends and my counselors. You were such great young women.
5: I was just worried about how to say irrevocably.
4: I remember my young woman leader, we had to say it about 10 times, irrevocably. But then we didn't stop with that word. She taught us about what it means to have a law and have it predicated upon conditions. And that if you'll keep that law, then you will receive the blessing. And really, that's what the standards are about.
3: So let's just talk a little nitty-gritty here now for just a minute. Mm-hmm. So we've talked about, you know, the why and the what and the blessings and how to become an articulate advocate mm-hmm. for the Savior, for the church, for standards. So how do you live the standards in today's world? How are the young women living the standards in today's world? Do you have any examples?
4: Well, if I were to say it was easy, I would not be keeping the standard of honesty.
3: We know it's really hard. You know, I walked up to a young woman in a foreign country that I was visiting. We were on the streets. We were bombarded by music, by images, and by people who were absolutely so distracting to the spirit. And I said, how do you do it? How do you do it in today's world? And she reached down and she had on her personal progress medallion, and it was underneath her t-shirt, and she pulled it out and she said, Sister Dalton, I wear this every single day. And when I walk down the halls of school, I just touch it, and I touch the outline of the temple. And when I do, I remember who I am and where I'm headed, and it helps keep me focused. So, young women, we compliment you on the focus that you have and on your goodness and on your determination to be who you are and to do the work that you've been sent here to do, to qualify, to be worthy, to be in the temple, the Lord's holy temples. And that's one of the things we haven't talked about. But really, what For the Strength of Youth, what the standards here do, is help you qualify to be worthy to have a recommend to go to the temple.
4: You know, Sister Dalton, one of the scriptures you always quote that's found in the Old Testament is, where there is no vision, the people perish.
3: Yeah.
4: And your vision, but really the vision of the prophets for every young woman, has been to have your eyes on the temple. Have your eyes focused on that day when you will be able to make and keep sacred covenants. Now, I know, because we're seeing it everywhere, is how young women are preparing themselves to go to the temple now. They're keeping themselves worthy. They may get their temple recommend. They're limited use, but they go to the temple. And I know of a lot of young women who go to the temple often to do baptisms for the dead. And they say that's a short-term goal that helps them to live in that narrow part of the funnel mm-hmm. to keep the standards. And they see that as a great opportunity when they go to feel the Spirit and to remind them of where they're headed.
3: And not only that, but all the young women, you know this because you do this. When you come out of the temple after you've done baptisms for the dead, even when you just do indexing and find names, you are armed with the Spirit. And you have power. You have power that you can access in no other way. And so I think the temple is a great protection, even an armor, for the youth of today as you do navigate some pretty difficult paths in a pretty amazing world. And so keep that focus on the temple. I think this young woman was absolutely right. And you know that there's a little ruby in the middle of this medallion. And, of course, we've all got ours on, don't we? We work so hard for these medallions. We're wearing them every single day. But there's a little ruby in the middle of this medallion, which I hope will remind every young woman who earns this and wears it that she is a virtuous young woman, and that her price really is far above rubies, that they're very special. They've been reserved to be on the earth now.
4: That scripture is, who can find a virtuous woman? For her price is far above rubies, and it will be your greatest treasure to be virtuous and to remain pure and ready and worthy to make and keep sacred covenants in the temple.
3: If you joined the church when you were young and you went to primary, you learned about CTR, which stood for, what did it stand for, Sister Deb?
7: Choose the Right.
3: Did you get your ring? Did you have?
4: Of course. Have mine on right now.
3: Oh, Sister Cook has her ring on right now.
4: In my Chinese characters.
3: Oh, because Sister Cook served a mission with her husband in Hong Kong. So she's got Choose the Right on right now. What those same initials could symbolize for you now is Current Temple Recommend. Live these standards so that you will always be worthy to go in one of the holiest places on the earth, the Lord's Holy Temple, and there receive all the blessings, more blessings than you can even comprehend, that He has in store to give you. Now, is there anything we haven't talked about, Sister Deb, Sister Cook, that we in parting we want? What are your famous last words for these young women?
4: Well, I just want to tell you an experience I had just this weekend. I met some wonderful young women, and they had their medallions on, and they were different. They spoke actually in sacrament meeting. They stood up with confidence and they bore testimony, and I thought, you know, wow, what makes them so different? And so I talked to them afterward, and of course I did see that they were wearing their medallion, but then I was reminded of the scripture in Doctrine and Covenants section 121 that gives the promise, and it's one of our themes that we've had in the past few years. Let virtue garnish thy thoughts unceasingly. Then shall thy confidence wax strong. And what I recognized was confidence. They had been living the standards and for the strength of youth. They had been, what shall I say, in training. By doing personal progress, they had been learning the scriptures. They had been serving others. They had been looking outside themselves. And that had blessed them with the Holy Ghost. And that gave them confidence to be young women of virtue, to live the standards, to give them the strength to overcome the temptations. I'm sure that they had made the decisions like you had when you were just, did you say 13 when you made that list? This is what I will do. This is what I will not do. And they were living that narrow life, but really were seeing a lot of the blessings already and as laurels. They were both laurels. And I was so impressed with them, and I love that scripture.
3: Let's just read that one more time because it's huge in a young woman's life. It says, let virtue garnish thy thoughts unceasingly. Then shall thy confidence wax strong in the presence of God. That's huge. And then it goes on to say, and the Holy Ghost shall be thy constant companion.
4: Another blessing.
3: And what does Nephi tell us about the Holy Ghost? The Holy Ghost will show you all things you should do. And young women, in the world that you're living in the time in your life it is now, you are going to be making some big decisions, some really important decisions. And the constant companionship of the Holy Ghost, Him showing you all things you should do, is really assured success. It's assured success. If you can follow, if you can learn to listen to and receive and rely on the Holy Ghost by living these standards, you will have the ability to make the correct decisions all your life. Sister Dib.
5: I think another important gift that will help us live the standards. I was reminded of this when I listened to a young woman bear her testimony. And she was expressing how when she takes the sacrament each Sunday in remembrance of the baptismal covenant which she had made, the words in the sacramental prayer is that I will always remember Him, that we may always remember Him. I believe that if we are living in such a manner so as to be in the company of our Savior, I think it can help us to be strong. Would we say these things that the world says in front of the Savior? Would we wear what the world's standard is in front of the Savior? I don't believe we would. And in doing so, and keeping that in mind, what a blessing and a protection and an opportunity it is to be that light. Now, I'd just like to share as well, I like to personalize things. I sometimes read my scriptures and personalize them, but I do the same in For the Strength of Youth. And as you look at the very last section, go forward with faith. Mm-hmm. The final statement is, as you do these things, the Lord will make much more of your life than you can by yourself. Again, this is a statement that was made by a prophet of God.
4: It's a promise.
5: I always like to say, instead, as I do these things, the good Lord will make much more out of my life than I can by myself. He will increase my opportunities, expand my vision, and strengthen me. He will give me the help I need to meet my trials and challenges. I will gain a stronger testimony and find true joy as I come to know my Father in heaven and His Son, Jesus Christ, and feel their love for me. So I am going to live the standards because I want to feel their love for me.
3: And you want to keep the covenant that you made at baptism. Oh, you're so good. And young women, may I just say, we feel it is such a privilege to be able to serve you at this amazing time. The opportunities are huge. The challenges are huge as well. But the opportunities for righteous influence cannot be underestimated. If you will remember who you are and listen to the words of current prophets, and if you will live these standards, which really are designed not to limit your happiness, but to help you be happy. We started with the scripture, arise and shine forth, that thy light may be a standard for the nations. Those are the Lord's words to you. I might just switch that a little bit as we're talking about standards. Arise and shine forth, that thy standards may be a light to the nation. These standards are for the nations. And you are here to bear witness of the Savior and to help prepare the earth for His second coming. We love you. We admire you. We will do anything we can to help you. We thank you for the light that you are shedding all over the world. We thank you for strengthening your families. We thank you for doing hard things. You're amazing. Thank you for being modest. Thank you for flooding the temples and doing the work that you've been prepared and reserved to do. We hope that this little visit with you today will give you some strength and give you some courage and give you the inspiration you need to continue forward. I'll just finish with words of Moroni. In the last chapter, just before he knew he was going to die, he spoke to us. And here's what he said. It was all about standards. He said, and again, I would exhort you that you would come unto Christ and touch not the evil gift nor the unclean thing. Young women, remember who you are. We have such great faith and confidence in you. And we believe that one virtuous young woman led by the Spirit can change the world.
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7: The Mormon Channel now presents Elder Jeffrey R. Holland's Christ and the New Covenant. Elder Holland is a member of the Quorum of the 12 Apostles of the Church of Jesus Christ of Latter-day Saints.
8: Following this dismaying decline of Nephite civilization documented by his father, Moroni picked up the recorder's task, but he did not write to any living audience. Rather, he directed his final testimony, in fact, three final testimonies, to those who would receive the record in the last days. A book that began with three witnesses of Christ ends the same way, but with a difference, with three final declarations of the Savior coming from the writings of one man. Moroni's experience was painful, for he observed in life, in history, and in vision, the pollution and destruction of three glorious civilizations, his own Nephite world, the Jaredite nation, and our latter-day dispensation. The conclusion of Mormon's record. The first of Moroni's testimonies came as he concluded the book named for his father. At the time of Mormon's death, 400 years had passed away since the coming of the Lord and Savior, Moroni noted. How he must have longed for those magnificent days compared to the ones he now faced. I remain alone to write the sad tale of the destruction of my people, he lamented. But behold, they are gone, and I fulfill the commandment of my father. And whether they will slay me, I know not. Therefore, I will write and hide up the records in the earth and whither I go, it mattereth not. Apostasy and destruction were so rampant among the Nephites that none of them knew the true God save it be the three translated disciples of Jesus, who did tarry in the land until the wickedness of the people was so great that the Lord would not suffer them to remain with the people. And whither they be upon the face of the land, no man knoweth, Moroni wrote. But behold, my father and I have seen them, and they have ministered unto us. In this state of lonely witnessing, Moroni was shown the last days of another civilization, our own. And Moroni saw that these days would be very much like his own. In these days it would be said that miracles were done away, and secret combinations would delight in works of darkness. Fires and tempests and vapors of smoke would singe the earth, while wars, rumors of wars, and earthquakes would rage in diverse places. Pollutions would come upon the face of the earth, including the moral pollution of murders, robbery, lying, whoredoms, and all manner of abominations. Even churches would be defiled, lifted up in the pride of their hearts. They would be built up to get gain and to offer forgiveness of sins through the payment of money, becoming as polluted as the physical and moral environment around them. Calling out to those in the latter days who would receive the Book of Mormon, even as if one were speaking from the dead, Moroni focused inexorably upon the future reader. "Behold, I speak unto you as if ye were present," he wrote, "and yet ye are not. But behold, Jesus Christ hath shown you unto me, and I know your doing." His despair, which was tinged with both disappointment and anger, is evident in his words. Promising that one day the Lord would return to assume the leadership of his kingdom, with the earth rolling together as a scroll and the elements melting with fervent heat, Moroni asked how the unbelievers would feel standing before the Lamb of God in that fateful day. Stressing the guilt they would surely feel, the inevitable nakedness, and their wish to dwell in hell rather than stand before the holiness of Jesus Christ, Moroni exhorted, "O then, ye unbelieving, turn ye unto the Lord. Cry mightily unto the Father in the name of Jesus, that perhaps ye may be found spotless, pure, fair, and white, having been cleansed by the blood of the Lamb at that great and last day." Moroni then wrote a moving final testimony, one that he undoubtedly assumed would be his last. His father was dead. The record was, for all intents and purposes, complete. And Moroni's life was virtually over. "I speak unto you as though I spake from the dead," he said. And his testimony stands as a powerful concluding declaration of the divinity of Christ and of Moroni's undying faith in him. It is a marvelous expression by one who now had so little, but who knew that God would always grant what things soever ye shall stand in need. "Behold, I say unto you, that whoso believeth in Christ, doubting nothing, whatsoever he shall ask the Father in the name of Christ, it shall be granted him. And this promise is unto all, even unto the ends of the earth. O then, despise not and wonder not, but hearken unto the words of the Lord, and ask the Father in the name of Jesus, for what things soever ye shall stand in need. Doubt not, but be believing, and begin as in times of old, and come unto the Lord with all your heart, and work out your own salvation with fear and trembling before him. And may the Lord Jesus Christ grant that their prayers may be answered according to their faith. And may God the Father remember the covenant which he hath made with the house of Israel, and may he bless them forever through faith on the name of Jesus Christ. Amen." The conclusion of the Book of Ether. Determined to preserve an account of the Jaredite nation, Moroni had an opportunity to bear his second final witness in his abridgment of the Book of Ether. After recounting the remarkable vision of Christ beheld by the brother of Jared, Moroni traced the painful and parallel story of another Book of Mormon civilization that destroyed itself. The final prophet to speak in that era, a counterpart to Moroni, was Ether, who did cry from the morning even until the going down of the sun, exhorting the people to believe in God unto repentance, lest they should be destroyed, saying unto them that by faith all things are fulfilled. Then this reassuring verse, Wherefore, whoso believeth in God might with surety hope for a better world, yea, even a place at the right hand of God, which hope cometh of faith, maketh an anchor to the souls of men, which would make them sure and steadfast, always abounding in good works, being led to glorify God. This verse, full of hope and promise, but now seen from the vantage point of a historian who knew that the Jaredites did not seize their opportunity, did not establish a better world here or earn a better one there, did not ultimately live with faith or hope. All of that elicited a seminal sermon on faith, keen off of Ether's testimony of faith, which would be an anchor to the souls of men. Moroni wished to speak to his future audience somewhat concerning these things. It was by faith, that of his disciples, that Christ showed himself unto the world, glorifying the

accepted the holy order of God. The law of Moses was given, and it was by faith in God's gift of his Son, a more excellent way, that it was fulfilled. God performed miracles among the children of men. Alma and Amulek caused the prison to tumble to the earth. Nephi and Lehi wrought the change upon their Lamanite audience, that the Lamanites were baptized with fire and with the Holy Ghost. Ammon and his brethren wrought such a great miracle among the Lamanites. The three Nephites obtained their promise that they should not taste of death, and they did not obtain that promise until after their faith. Many could not be kept from within the veil, even before Christ came, coming to see with their actual eyes what they had initially seen only with an eye of faith. The brother of Jared was one of these, his faith being so great that God could not hide his finger from the sight of the brother of Jared. Ultimately, the Lord could not withhold anything from his sight, wherefore he showed him all things, for he could no longer be kept without the veil. The Nephite prophets obtained the promise that the Book of Mormon record would come to the Lamanites through the Gentiles. All may have hope and be partakers of Christ's divine gift of redemption. This introduction of faith, hope, and charity launched Moroni into a moving discourse on the subject, a subject that would carry through the conclusion of the Book of Mormon. As something of a concluding, corresponding witness to Nephi, Jacob, and Isaiah's introductory testimonies of the Savior, Moroni closed his second final testimony with an account of his own face-to-face experience with the Lord. "And now I, Moroni, bid farewell unto the Gentiles, yea, and also unto my brethren whom I love, until we shall meet before the judgment seat of Christ, where all men shall know that my garments are not spotted with your blood. And then shall ye know that I have seen Jesus, and that he hath talked with me face to face, and that he told me in plain humility, even as a man telleth another in mine own language, concerning these things. And now I would commend you to seek this Jesus, of whom the prophets and apostles have written, that the grace of God the Father, and also the Lord Jesus Christ, and the Holy Ghost, which beareth record of them, may be and abide in you forever. Amen." The conclusion of the Book of Moroni. In what was by then a desperate and virtually day-by-day existence, Moroni recorded the third witness of his faith. He had supposed not to have written more, but inasmuch as he had not yet perished, he continued his witness to the end. Even though the Lamanites were putting to death every Nephite that would not deny the Christ, Moroni would not deny him. Wherefore he wrote, "I wander whithersoever I can for the safety of mine own life." What Moroni first recorded in the book carrying his own name were vignettes, a brief catalog, if you will, of things he felt needed to be recorded before he died and the Book of Mormon's saga ended. These included the words of Christ to his 12 disciples when they were commissioned to bestow the Holy Ghost by the laying on of hands, the prayer by which priests and teachers were ordained, the sacramental prayers, and instructions as to how those who were baptized were to be received into the Church of Christ and numbered among the people of Christ. But the classic contribution in Moroni's supplementary material is his recording of his father's masterful teaching on the theme Moroni had already developed in his own writing, that of faith, hope, and charity. The ability to see choices clearly and accurately is provided by the light of Christ, a free gift to all, even if it is not always received or cultivated. By this divine illumination, we are to search diligently in the light of Christ, that we may know good from evil. And if we will lay hold upon every good thing and condemn it not, he said, we certainly will be children of Christ. But as for the ability to do these things, to actually lay hold on what has been recognized as good, is a matter of motivating faith in Christ, which takes genuine effort. Through the continuing work of angels and the testimony of the chosen vessels of the Lord to whom they minister, we may also have faith in Christ in our day if we desire it. The believer's obligation is as it has always been. As the Master explained it, "If ye will have faith in me, ye shall have power to do whatsoever thing

0: seems expedient in me. Repent, all ye ends of the earth, and come unto me, and be baptized in my name, and have faith in me, that ye may be saved." The miracles that accompany believers will be one of the genuine evidences that faith continues in the present day. "For no man can be saved, according to the words of Christ, save they shall have faith in his name. Wherefore, if miracles have ceased, then has faith ceased also, and awful is the state of man, for they are as though there had been no redemption made, and all is vain." That kind of redeeming faith, Mormon taught, leads to hope, a special theological kind of hope. The word is often used to express the most general of aspirations, wishes, if you will. But as used in the Book of Mormon, it is very specific and flows naturally from one's faith in Christ. "How is it that ye can attain unto faith, save ye shall, as a consequence, have hope?" Mormon asked. This is the same faith leads to hope sequence that Moroni used, saying, "Ye may also have hope if ye will but have faith." What is the nature of this hope? It is certainly much more than wishful thinking. It is to have hope through the atonement of Christ and the power of his resurrection, to be raised unto life eternal, and this because of your faith in him according to the promise. That is the theological meaning of hope in the faith, hope, charity sequence. With an eye to that meaning, Moroni 7 and 42 then clearly reads, "If a man have faith in Christ and in his atonement, he must needs, as a consequence, have faith in the promise of the resurrection, because the two are inextricably linked. For without faith in Christ's atonement, there cannot be any hope in the resurrection." Faith in Christ and hope in his promises of resurrected eternal life can come only to the meek and lowly in heart. Such promises in turn reinforce meekness and lowliness of heart in that believer. Only thorough disciples of Christ, living as meekly as he lived and humbling themselves as he humbled himself, can declare uncompromised faith in Christ and have genuine hope in the resurrection. These then, and only these, come to understand true charity, the pure love of Christ. It is instructive to note that the charity or pure love of Christ we are to cherish can be interpreted two ways. One of its meanings is the kind of merciful, forgiving love Christ's disciples should have one for another. That is, all Christians should try to love as the Savior loved, showing pure, redeeming compassion for all. Unfortunately, few, if any, mortals have been entirely successful in this endeavor, but it is an invitation that all should try to meet. The greater definition of the pure love of Christ, however, is not what we as Christians try, but largely fail to demonstrate toward others, but rather what Christ totally succeeded in demonstrating toward us. True charity has only been known once. It is shown perfectly and purely in Christ's unfailing, ultimate, atoning love for us. It is Christ's love for us that suffereth long and is kind and envieth not. It is his love for us that is not puffed up, not easily provoked, thinketh no evil. It is Christ's love for us that beareth all things, believeth all things, hopeth all things, endureth all things. It is as demonstrated in Christ that charity never faileth. It is that charity, his pure love for us, without which we would be nothing, hopeless, of all men and women most miserable. Truly, those found possessed of the blessings of his love at the last day, the atonement, the resurrection, eternal life, eternal promise, surely it shall be well with them. Thus the miracle of Christ's charity both saves and changes us. His atoning love saves us from death and hell, as well as from carnal, sensual, and devilish behavior. That redeeming love also transforms the soul, lifting it above fallen standards to something far more noble, far more holy. Wherefore, we must cleave unto charity, Christ's pure love of us, and our determined effort toward pure love of him and all others, for without it we are nothing, and our plan for eternal happiness is utterly wasted. Without the redeeming love of Christ in our lives, all other qualities, even virtuous qualities and exemplary good works, fall short of salvation and joy. This idea of pure love, personified by purity himself, moved Moroni to his loftiest expression in this third final testimony of Christ. Note how Mormon ended his significant sermon on faith, hope, and charity, and set the stage for Moroni's concluding witness. "Wherefore, my beloved brethren, pray unto the Father with all the energy of heart, that ye may be filled with this love, which he hath bestowed upon all who are true followers of his Son Jesus Christ, that ye may become the sons of God, that when he shall appear we shall be like him, for we shall see him as he is, that we may have this hope, that we may be purified even as he is pure." To his unseen latter-day audience, that is Moroni's ultimate appeal for purity, a purity that is represented in Christ and is possible for us only through the cleansing grace of Christ. Bridging from his father's magnificent sermon to his own concluding lines, Moroni wrote, "Wherefore there must be faith, and if there must be faith, there must also be hope, and if there must be hope, there must also be charity. And except ye have charity, ye can in no wise be saved in the kingdom of God. Neither can ye be saved in the kingdom of God if ye have not faith, neither can ye if ye have no hope." Pleading unto all the ends of the earth for the demonstration of such virtues, Moroni made his appeal for that purity to which faith, hope, and charity lead. "Come unto Christ," Moroni pleaded, "and lay hold upon every good gift, and touch not the evil gift, nor the unclean thing, that the covenants of the eternal Father may be fulfilled." Moroni's last appeal, expressed on behalf of every prophet who ever wrote in this other testament of Jesus Christ, is for us to be cleansed from the blood and sin of our generation. "Come unto Christ," he says, "and be perfected in him, and deny yourselves of all ungodliness. And if ye shall deny yourselves of all ungodliness, and love God with all your might, mind, and strength, then is his grace sufficient for you, that by his grace ye may be perfect in Christ. And again, if ye by the grace of God are perfect in Christ, and deny not his power, then are ye sanctified in Christ by the grace of God, through the shedding of the blood of Christ, which is in the covenant of the Father unto the remission of your sins, that ye become holy, without spot." The covenant of the Father unto the remission of our sins. Purity, holiness, character and conscience without blemish. All these through the grace of Christ, which cleanses our garments, sanctifies our souls, saves us from death, and restores us to our divine origins. With his last recorded breath, Moroni bore witness of his own firm faith in such divine redemption to his fallen Nephites, to the warring Lamanites, to those tragic Jaredites, and to us. Moroni wrote, "And now I bid unto all farewell. I soon go to rest in the paradise of God until my spirit and body shall again reunite, and I am brought forth triumphant through the air to meet you before the pleasing bar of the great Jehovah, the eternal judge of both quick and dead. Amen." Thus the Book of Mormon ends, flying as it were with Moroni on the promise of the holy resurrection. That is most fitting, for this sacred testament, written by prophets, delivered by angels, protected by God, speaks as one crying from the dead, exhorting all to come unto Christ and be perfected in him, a process culminating in the perfection of celestial glory. In anticipation of that triumphant hour, God has set his hand for the last time to gather Jew, Gentile, Lamanite, and all the house of Israel. The Book of Mormon is his new covenant, memorializing that grand latter-day endeavor. All who receive it and embrace the principles and ordinances it declares will one day see the Savior as he is, and they will be like him. They will be sanctified and redeemed through the grace of his innocent blood. They will be purified even as he is pure. They will be holy and without spot. They will be called the children of Christ.
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0: Affirmation. Chapter 17, Witness. In my lifetime, I have had 1,000 spiritual witnesses, 10,000 of them, that Jesus is the Christ, the everlasting Son of the everlasting God. In that lifetime, I have also learned that the gospel of Jesus Christ, once lost to mankind through apostasy, has been restored to the earth and is found in its fullness in the Church of Jesus Christ of Latter-day Saints. This is the one church on the face of the earth that Christ himself has restored, authorized, and empowered to act in his name. With a commission that could not have been imagined in the days of my youth, I myself am now called as a witness of these facts, a special witness of the name of Christ in all the world. In that role as witness, I wish to declare that the spiritual experiences and holy affirmations I have had regarding the Savior and his restored church first came to me as a young man when I read the Book of Mormon. It was while reading this sacred record that I felt, again and again, the undeniable whispering of the Holy Ghost declaring to my soul the truthfulness of its message. To those first convictions have been added, one way or another, all of the other quickening moments and sanctifying manifestations that now give meaning to my days and purpose to my life. I know with undeniable, unshakable certainty that the Book of Mormon is a record of ancient origin, written by Israelites called of God to do so, protected and delivered by the angels of heaven, and translated in our time by a modern prophet, seer, and revelator, Joseph Smith, Jr. I know that he translated it as he said he did, by the gift and power of God, for such a book could not have been translated any other way. No other book has so affected my view of God and man, my view of mortality and eternity. No other book has stirred within me so many emotions. No other book has had such an impact upon my personal, family, educational, professional, and now apostolic life. Because I know that the Book of Mormon is a true witness, another testament and a new covenant, that Jesus is the Christ, I know that Joseph Smith was and is a prophet of God. As my great-great-great-grandfather said of his own conversion in the earliest days of the Restoration, no wicked man could write such a book as this, and no good man would write it, unless it were true, and he were commanded of God to do so. That is emphatically my own assertion more than a century and a half later. And this magnificent book was translated when Joseph Smith was barely a boy, a lad still coming of age, to paraphrase Winston Churchill, some boy, some book. Because Joseph Smith is a prophet of God, as evidenced not least by his role in bringing forth the Book of Mormon, the church he was instrumental in restoring is indeed the Church of Jesus Christ in these latter days. To this church, the keys of the priesthood were given, including, but not limited to, the keys of revelation, gathering, baptism, ordination, and sealing. The church continues to bless the world with such keys and covenants to this day. The prophet Joseph's expression that the Book of Mormon is the keystone of our religion is a profound and crucial observation. A keystone is positioned at the uppermost center of an arch, in such a way as to hold all the other stones in place. That key piece, if removed, will bring all of the other blocks crashing down with it. The truthfulness of the Book of Mormon, its origins, its doctrines, and the circumstances of its coming forth, is central to the truthfulness of the Church of Jesus Christ of Latter-day Saints. The integrity of this church, and more than 165 years of its restoration experience, stand or fall with the veracity or falsity of the Book of Mormon. To consider that everything of saving significance in the church stands or falls on the truthfulness of the Book of Mormon, and by implication, the Prophet Joseph Smith's account of how it came forth, is as sobering as it is true. It is a sudden death proposition. Either the Book of Mormon is what the Prophet Joseph said it is, or this church and its founder are false, a deception from the first instance onward. Not everything in life is so black and white, but the authenticity of the Book of Mormon and its keystone role in our religion seem to be exactly that. Either Joseph Smith was the prophet he said he was, a prophet who, after seeing the Father and the Son, later beheld the angel Moroni, repeatedly heard counsel from Moroni's lips, and eventually received at his hands a set of ancient gold plates that he then translated by the gift and power of God, or else he did not. And if he did not, he would not be entitled to the reputation of New England folk hero, or well-meaning young man, or writer of remarkable fiction. No, nor would he be entitled to be considered a great teacher, a quintessential American religious leader, or the creator of great devotional literature. If he had lied about the coming forth of the Book of Mormon, he would certainly be none of these. I am suggesting that one has to take something of a do-or-die stand regarding the restoration of the gospel of Jesus Christ and the divine origins of the Book of Mormon. Reason and righteousness require it. Joseph Smith must be accepted either as a prophet of God or else as a charlatan of the First Order. But no one should tolerate any ludicrous, even laughable middle ground about the wonderful contours of a young boy's imagination or his remarkable facility for turning a literary phrase. That is an unacceptable position to take, morally, literarily, historically, or theologically. As the Word of God has always been, and I testify again that is purely and precisely what the Book of Mormon is, this record is quick and powerful, sharper than a two-edged sword, to the dividing asunder of both joints and marrow. The Book of Mormon is that quick and is that powerful, and certainly it is that sharp. Nothing in our history or our message cuts to the chase faster than our uncompromising declaration that Joseph Smith saw the Father and the Son and that the Book of Mormon is the Word of God. A recent critic said that our account of and devotion to the Book of Mormon, and by implication Joseph Smith's role in producing it, is, quote, the most cherished and unique Mormon belief, close quote. I could not agree more, so long as we are allowed to maintain that this is so because the Book of Mormon affirms our yet higher and more sublime belief that Jesus is the Christ, the Son of the living God, the Savior and Redeemer of the world. Consider the withering examination the Book of Mormon and its admittedly extraordinary claims have withstood. Has anyone presently hearing these words ever tried to write anything of spiritual, redeeming, genuinely inspiring substance? With university degrees and libraries and computers and research assistants and decades of time, have you ever tried to write anything that anyone could read without tedium or apathy? And if anyone could produce even a few such inspiring pages, would that slim volume be anything anyone would want to read more than once, to say nothing of scores of times, marking it and pondering it, cross-referencing and quoting it, taking thousands of public sermons and a heart full of personal solace from it? Would it be good enough for people to weep over, to say it changed their lives or saved their lives, or became something they were willing to give up fortune and future for, and then did just that? What if your literary piece created enemies for you? What if it were left in the public arena, open to the criticism of your most hostile and learned opponents, for more than 150 years? What if it were pulled apart and minutely examined and held up to the light of history, literature, anthropology, and religion, with no other purpose than to discredit it and denounce you? Could what you have written be that good? Would you be willing to say that it was an inspired piece of work, let alone hold to your assertion that it was divinely revealed and that its contents were eternally important? That in a very real sense the whole future of the world was linked to your little volume? By this time, would either you or your piece still be standing? Would anyone still be reading it? If Joseph Smith did not translate the Book of Mormon as a work of ancient origin, then I would move heaven and earth to meet the real 19th century author. After 150 years, no one can come up with a credible alternative candidate. But if the book were false, surely there must be someone willing to step forward, if no one else, at least the descendants of the real author, claiming credit for such a remarkable document and all that has transpired in its wake. After all, a writer that can move millions can make millions. Shouldn't someone have come forth then or now to cashier the whole phenomenon? And what of the witnesses, the three and the eight, who forever affixed their signatures to the introductory pages of the Book of Mormon, declaring they had, respectively, seen an angel and handled the plates of gold? Each of the three and several of the eight had difficulty with the institutional church during their lifetimes, including years of severe disaffection from Joseph Smith personally. Nevertheless, none of them, even in hours of emotional extremity or days of public pressure, ever disavowed his testimony of the divinity of the Book of Mormon. Late in his life, David Whitmer said, "As sure as there is a God in heaven, he had indeed seen the angel Moroni and did know the Book of Mormon was true." 50 years after the experience, he could still readily identify the month, the year, even the time of day. It was approximately 11 a.m., he said, when the angel appeared in a dazzling, brilliant light and brought a sensation of joy absolutely indescribable. Martin Harris was asked in the last year of his life if he believed the Book of Mormon was true. He answered no, then reassured his initially surprised interrogator that he knew the Book of Mormon was true, which was greater than belief. "I know what I know. I have seen what I have seen, and I have heard what I have heard," he said. "I saw the angel and the plates from which the Book of Mormon was translated, and heard the voice of God declare it was translated correctly." Oliver Cowdery, who served as scribe as well as witness in this remarkable translation process, and whose unique role in the early years of the church is all the more poignant in light of his later fall from such sacred and significant responsibilities, said, while excommunicated from the church, "I wrote with my own pen the entire Book of Mormon, save a few pages, as it fell from the lips of the prophet, as he translated it by the gift and power of God. I beheld with my eyes and handled with my hands the gold plates from which it was translated. That book is true." 37 years after Oliver called his family to his deathbed to yet once more bear his testimony of the Book of Mormon, his wife Elizabeth wrote, "From the hour when the glorious vision of the Holy Messenger revealed to mortal eyes the hidden prophecies which God had promised his faithful followers should come forth in due time, until the moment when he passed away from earth, he, Oliver, always without one doubt or shadow of turning, affirmed the divinity and truth of the Book of Mormon." No other origin for the Book of Mormon has ever come to light, because no other account than the one Joseph Smith and these witnesses gave can truthfully be given. There is no other clandestine author, no elusive ghostwriter still waiting in the wings after a century and a half for the chance to stride forward and startle the religious world. Indeed, that any writer, Joseph Smith or anyone else, could create the Book of Mormon out of whole cloth would be an infinitely greater miracle than that young Joseph translated it from an ancient record by the gift and power of God. On occasion, this young prophet dictated his translation at white-hot speed, turning out as many as 10 present-day pages in a sitting, and ultimately producing the whole manuscript in something less than 90 working days. Those who have ever translated any text will understand what this means, especially when remembering it took 50 English scholars 7 years, using generally superb and readily available translations for a starting point, to produce the King James Bible at the rate of one page per day. It is not insignificant that Joseph Smith did virtually all of this work in the midst of seemingly endless distractions and in the face of sometimes open hostility. Nevertheless, following those breaks in the translation effort, he apparently never looked at the previously dictated material, nor had any portion of it read back to him for context or continuity. Furthermore, he was never known to have consulted any reference book of any kind during the whole of the translation experience. I endorse with all my heart, and the holy office I now hold, indeed with my very life itself, the declaration of John Taylor, who took 4 rounds full bore from the prophet Joseph Smith's enemies, who stormed Carthage jail that fateful day in June 1844. Brother Taylor's life was spared, and he lived to say of his leader, "Joseph Smith, the prophet and seer of the Lord, has done more, save Jesus only, for the salvation of men in this world than any other man that ever lived in it. He lived great, and he died great, in the eyes of God and his people. And like most of the Lord's anointed, has sealed his mission and his works with his own blood. Then, including the beloved Hiram Smith's life as a second witness, Brother Taylor said, 'The testators are now dead, and their testament is in force.' That testament, which is now in force, sealed with the blood of its translator, is primarily and principally the Book of Mormon. A great many of the judgments passed against Joseph Smith over the years have been made from far more comfortable quarters than the second floor of the Carthage jail, where John Taylor tried so valiantly to defend his prophet with nothing more than a hickory walking stick. I was not there, but I would offer to be there, then or now or ever, in defense of the truthfulness of the Book of Mormon, its prophet-translator, the gospel of Jesus Christ they teach, and the church which takes that message to the world. I have read a reasonable number of books in my life, and I hope to read many more. I am not steeped in scholarship, but I can recognize profundity in print, especially when I see it page after page. In a lifetime of reading, the Book of Mormon stands preeminent in my intellectual and spiritual life. The classic of all classics, a reaffirmation of the Holy Bible, a voice from the dust, a witness for Christ, the word of the Lord unto salvation. I testify of that as surely as if I had with the 3 witnesses seen the angel Moroni, or with the 3 and the 8 witnesses seen and handled the plates of gold. The Book of Mormon is the sacred expression of Christ's great last covenant with mankind. It is a new covenant, a new testament from the new world to the entire world. Reading it was the beginning of my light. It was the source of my first spiritual certainty that God lives, that He is my Heavenly Father, and that a plan of happiness was outlined in eternity for me. It led me to love the Holy Bible and the rest of the standard works of the church. It taught me to love the Lord Jesus Christ, to glimpse His merciful compassion, and to consider the grace and grandeur of His atoning sacrifice for my sins and the sins of all men, women, and children from Adam to the end of time. The light I walk by is His light. His mercy and magnificence lead me in my witness of Him to the world. As Mormon said to Moroni in one of their most demanding times, so I say to the family of mankind, who must prepare for the coming of our great King of Kings. Be faithful in Christ, and may He lift thee up. May His sufferings and death, and the showing His body unto our fathers, and His mercy and long-suffering, and the hope of His glory and of eternal life, rest in your mind forever. And may the grace of God the Father, whose throne is high in the heavens, and our Lord Jesus Christ, who sitteth on the right hand of His power, be and abide with you forever.
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3: How Divine Identity Affects Belonging and Becoming, by Elder John C. Pingree, Jr. of the 70. As we prioritize our relationship with God and our discipleship to Jesus Christ, we will find joy in our divine identity, gain an enduring sense of belonging, and ultimately reach our divine potential. The American Psychological Association defines belonging as the feeling of being accepted and approved by a group. Unfortunately, not all of us feel a sense of belonging, and at times attempt to adjust who we are to be accepted. We all want to fit in, explains Joanna Cannon, a British psychiatrist. In order to achieve that, we often present slightly different versions of who we are, depending on the environment and whose company we're in. We might have numerous editions of ourselves for work or at home or even online. It's important to note that there is a difference between fitting in and belonging. Brené Brown, an American researcher and author, observed, "Fitting in and belonging are not the same thing. In fact, fitting in is one of the greatest barriers to belonging. Fitting in is about assessing a situation and becoming who you need to be in order to be accepted. Belonging, on the other hand, doesn't require us to change who we are. It requires us to be who we are. Knowing our divine identity is essential to meaningful belonging. Otherwise, we will spend our time and efforts adjusting ourselves to find acceptance in places that do not honor or align with our eternal nature. Moreover, where we choose to belong can lead to changes in our values and behaviors as we conform to group norms and standards. Over time, where we choose to belong affects who we become. In short, embracing our divine identity influences where we desire to belong, and our chosen place of belonging leads to who we eventually become. Divine Identity. We all lived with God in the premortal life. See Doctrine and Covenants 93, verse 29, and section 138, verses 55 and 56. We were created in His image, male and female, from Genesis 1, verse 27. He prepared a plan for us to become like Him, from D&C 132, verses 19 and 20, and 23 and 24. His plan of happiness involved us coming to earth to obtain a physical body, gain knowledge, and ultimately return to our heavenly home to live with Him in eternal joy. See 2 Nephi chapters 2, 9, and Abraham 3, verse 26. God revealed, "This is my work and my glory, to bring to pass the immortality and eternal life of man," Moses 1:39. Incredibly, we are His work and glory. This says something about our immense value and worth to Him. Given the billions of people on the earth, some may find it difficult to accept that God is mindful of us individually. I witness that He knows each of us and is also aware of what we are doing, where we are, and even, quote, the thoughts and intents of our hearts, from Alma 18:32. We are not only numbered unto God, but also loved perfectly by Him. Because of His perfect love for us, Heavenly Father desires to share all that He has with us, DNC 84:38. After all, we are His daughters and sons. He wants us to become like Him, to do the things He does, and to experience the joy He has. When we open our hearts and minds to this truth, quote, "The Spirit itself beareth witness with our spirit that we are the children of God, and if children, then heirs, heirs of God," end quote, Romans 8:16-17. Mortal differences. In the premortal life, we walked with God, heard His voice, and felt His love. We have since passed through a veil of forgetfulness into mortality. We no longer have a perfect recollection of our life before. The conditions of this mortal environment make it harder to sense our divine nature and the belonging we enjoyed in our heavenly home. For example, too much focus on our genetic and environmental differences can be an obstacle to our connection with God. The adversary attempts to exploit these differences to divert us from our common divine parentage. We receive labels from others and sometimes even assume them ourselves. There is nothing inherently wrong in identifying with others based on earthly characteristics. In fact, many of us find joy and support from those with similar traits and experiences. However, when we forget our core identity as God's children, we can begin to fear, distrust, or feel superior to those different from us. These attitudes often lead to division, discrimination, and even destruction. See Moses 7, verses 32, 33, and 36. When we remember our divine heritage, our diversity provides beauty and richness to life. We see ourselves as brothers and sisters despite our differences. We come to respect and learn from one another. We strive to provide supportive places for others to belong, especially when their characteristics and experiences differ from ours. We feel gratitude to God for the variety of His creations. While our genetics and environment influence our experience in mortality, they do not define us. We are children of God with the potential to become like Him. Belonging through Jesus Christ. Knowing that we would face significant challenges in mortality, God prepared and sent His Son, Jesus Christ, to help us overcome these obstacles. Christ offers to help us reestablish the intimate relationship we had with God in the premortal life. As Christ explained, "I am the way, the truth, and the life. No man cometh unto the Father but by me." John 14, verse 6, also John 3, verses 16 and 17. Christ is always willing to help us. We belong to Him, 1 Corinthians 6:20, and He yearns for us to come unto Him. In His own words, the Savior promises, "Come unto me with full purpose of heart, and I will receive you," 3 Nephi 12, verse 24. So, how do we come unto Christ with full purpose of heart? First, we accept Him as our Savior and Redeemer. We recognize God's greatness, our lost and fallen state, and our absolute dependence on Jesus Christ to be saved. We desire to be known by His name and want to be His disciples all the remainder of our days. Second, we come unto Christ with full purpose of heart by making and keeping sacred covenants with God. Isaiah 55:3. Covenants are made through the saving and exalting ordinances of the gospel of Jesus Christ performed by priesthood authority. Making and keeping covenants not only binds us to God and His Son, but also connects us with one another. Some years ago, I was visiting Costa Rica with family and attended sacrament meeting at a local church unit. When we entered, we were welcomed warmly by several of the members. During the meeting, we sang the sacrament hymn with the small congregation. We watched the priests prepare the sacrament and then listened as they recited the sacramental prayers. As the bread and water were passed to us, I was overwhelmed with God's love for each one of these fellow covenant keepers. I had not met any of them before that meeting, but felt unity and kinship with them, because we had all made and were striving to keep the same promises to God. When we make and strive to keep sacred covenants with God, we begin to experience a sense of belonging greater than can be achieved through affiliation with any earthly or temporal group. We are no more strangers and foreigners, but fellow citizens with the saints and of the household of God. Ephesians 2:19. I recognize that some of us, due to mortal circumstances, will not have the opportunity to receive every ordinance and make every covenant in this mortal life. In such cases, God asks that we do all we can, 2 Nephi 25:23, to make and keep the covenants available to us. He then promises to give us the opportunity to receive any remaining ordinances and covenants in the next life. See DNC 138:54-58. He will make it possible for us to receive every blessing he has for his children. Mosiah 2:41. Becoming like Heavenly Father and Jesus Christ. God rejoices when we feel the love, unity, and strength that come from a deep sense of belonging with Him, His Son, and those who follow them. However, He has much bigger plans for us. While He invites us to come as we are, His real desire is for us to become as He is. Making and keeping covenants not only helps us to belong to God and Christ, but also enables us with the power to become like them. Doctrine and Covenants 84:19-22. As we keep the covenants associated with the saving and exalting ordinances of the gospel, God's power can flow into our lives. We can view the covenant path as a divine apprenticeship program of sorts. As we make and keep covenants with God, we practice thinking, behaving, and loving as He does. Little by little, with His help and power, we are enabled to become like Him. God yearns for us to join Him and His Son in bringing to pass the immortality and eternal life of man. He has given each of us time on this earth, spiritual gifts, and the agency to use them in the service of others. We are His sons and daughters, and He has an important work for us to do. Moses 1:4-6. To be effective in His work, we need to turn outward and learn to put God first, and often place the needs of others ahead of our own. Focusing outward requires personal sacrifice, but also infuses more meaning into our lives and provides great joy. See Alma 36:24-26. As we engage in God's work, we do not just belong as members of a group. Rather, we become real partners with God and His Son, Jesus Christ. There is no greater feeling than knowing that God trusts us sufficiently to work through us to bring eternal life to others. 3 invitations. In conclusion, I extend 3 invitations that can help us gain a joyful and enduring sense of identity and belonging and enable us to reach our divine potential. First, I invite us to prioritize our divine identity as daughters and sons of God. This means we base our self-worth on our divine parentage. We seek to build our relationship with God through prayer and scripture study, Sabbath day observance and temple worship, and any other activity that brings the Holy Spirit into our lives and strengthens our connection to Him. We let God prevail in our lives. Second, I invite us to accept Jesus Christ as our Savior and to place our discipleship to Him above other considerations. This means that we take His name upon us and that we desire to be known as His followers. we seek to access His forgiveness and His strength daily. We make covenants and keep them. We strive to become like Him. And third, I invite us to engage in God's work by helping others come unto Christ and gain eternal life. This means we help others see their divine identity and feel a sense of belonging. We openly share the joy we find in Jesus Christ and His gospel. Alma 36, verses 23 to 25. We strive to help others make and keep sacred covenants with God. We seek God's guidance to know whom we can bless and how to do so. I promise that as we prioritize our relationship with God and our discipleship to Jesus Christ, we will find joy in our divine identity, gain an enduring sense of belonging, and ultimately reach our divine potential. End of the article, How Divine Identity Affects Belonging and Becoming. Read by Scott Christopher.
4: 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Russell M. Nelson, President of The Church of Jesus Christ of Latter-day Saints, accomplishing the impossible, what God does, what we can do. 2015, page 147.
5: Elder David A. Bednar of the Quorum of the Twelve Apostles said, regarding the powers of heaven, "The ordinances of salvation and exaltation administered in the Lord's restored church are far more than rituals or symbolic performances. 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Elder David A. Bednar of the Quorum of the Twelve Apostles, "Always retain a remission of your sins." 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
7: Thanks for joining us for Youth Voices. I'm Stephanie Tobar, and I will be leading our youth panel discussion today on friends. Joining me in studio today are Ian Thomas, Brittany Eldridge, and Gabriel Ledoux. Thank you for joining us.
8: Glad to be here.
7: First, let's have each of you tell us where you're from and how old you are.
9: I'm Ian Thomas, and I'm from Draper, Utah, and I'm 15 years old.
10: I'm Brittany Eldridge. I'm from Draper, Utah, and I'm 13 years old.
11: I'm Gabriel William Ledoux. I grew up in Minnesota, but right now I'm living in Ogden, Utah, and I'm 13 years old.
7: I'm Stephanie Tobar. I'm 18, and I'm from Chile, but I'm now living in Taylorsville, Utah. Let's get started then. Do you guys think it's okay to have good friends who are not members of the church?
9: I think it's okay to have good friends who aren't members. I have a few friends that aren't members, and I'm trying to be an example to them so that maybe they can join the church and I still have their friendship.
11: Yeah, well, first of all, being a member of the church doesn't automatically ensure that person follows the standards. There's like this funny example that my best friend told me. Going to church doesn't make you LDS just as much as standing in a driveway makes you a car. So as long as you have a friend that shares your interests and your spiritual values and moral standards, they're a great choice for a friend. And if they're not a member of the church and they still have those qualities, then that gives them a great opportunity to introduce them to the church. So
7: I think the key word here, though, is good friends, because you can be very good friends with someone, but that doesn't necessarily make them a good friend. I think as long as they know your standards and they respect your standards, I think it's okay.
10: I had a friend from all the way back to third grade. She was an LDS, but she had my same standards, so I was comfortable around her, and she ended up being baptized in the church.
11: Yeah,
10: and
11: awesome.
10: She still,
9: yeah, that's
11: really
9: there
11: cool.
9: You go.
11: That's what I meant. Mm-hmm.
7: Thomas S. Monson taught, quote, "Everyone needs good friends. Your circle of friends will greatly influence your thinking and behavior, just as you will theirs. When you share common values with your friends, you can strengthen and encourage each other. treat everyone with kindness and dignity. Many non-members have come into the church through friends who have involved them in church activities. Close quote. We've been counseled to choose our friends carefully, but we've also been counseled not to judge others. How can we do one without doing the other?
10: I think that the scriptures tell us to not judge unrighteously, not to judge, because we make judgments every day.
7: Yeah.
10: But if we're judging unrighteously, then that's what we're not supposed to do. So you can choose our friends carefully and do both and choose the right both ways.
7: Yeah. I've always been taught to, you know, not judge just the same. But I think I'm the kind of person that gives, like, another person a chance to be a friend and for me to be a friend to them. But as long as they respect my values and standards and not try to challenge them, because I've had situations like that where they're like, oh, come on, just one sip of coffee isn't going to kill you or anything like that. But it's hard not to judge people because you kind of have to in a way. But I think as long as you're keeping them in mind and yourself in mind and you're keeping your standards and letting them do their own thing, I think that's what matters.
9: Yeah, I try to choose my friends really carefully, because if you don't, then you may end up with somebody that could turn you, like, astray from the church. But you don't have to judge them. You could just say, well, maybe, like, I can still be their friend, but I don't have to judge them.
11: Yeah. Well, the best way to start off this question is to remind us what the definition of judgment is. It's the process of forming an opinion by discerning and comparing. And those are really necessary to picking a good friend. Because, I mean, there's no way, like, we're making a conscious choice to like or dislike things about a person and why we're inclined to do so. So I expect to be chosen as a friend by the measures that I take to choose mine. So choosing good friends is always going to require judgment, but it is our responsibility to make those judgments fair and honest. So,
7: as Brittany mentioned, the Joseph Smith translation of Matthew 7:1 says, "Judge not unrighteously, that ye be not judged, but judge righteous judgment." So what's wrong with having friends with lower standards?
9: I had some friends with some lower standards a few years ago, and they were trying to influence me to do some things that I didn't believe were right. And so I didn't want to leave those friendships because I had them for such a long time. So I prayed about it, and I realized that I didn't have to, like, leave those friends. I just had to find maybe some new friends, but I could still be friends with those people. So it's not wrong to have friends with lowered standards, but, like, they may turn you astray. Yeah, they may influence you to do wrong things. So it's better to have friends with your standards, but I don't think it's wrong to have friends with lower standards.
7: I think it all kind of depends on how strong your testimony is, because I think no matter what, you're always going to be acquainted with people with lower standards. But I remember in junior high, trying to fit in, that meant it, or it equaled trying to lower your standards. And I remember lowering my standards so I could be cool. And it was not cool at the end of the day. And I later realized that it's not okay, because, I mean, it's okay to talk to people with lower standards and be nice to them and not judge them, but just not let their influence get to you and reflect your character and the person you are. So,
11: yeah. Well, theoretically, nothing is really wrong with having a friend with lower standards if you are confident that you're strong enough to lift that friend to your high standards.
9: Yeah.
11: And you can continually be a good example in spite of their bad influence. But in reality, that really sounds like gambling. You're taking a big chance that you really shouldn't. So, I mean, I'd be better off sticking with a sure thing, having a friend with my standards and having a friend that, like a regular friend with good standards. That's what I think.
7: My best friend in the whole world, she's like my sister. I grew up with her. She doesn't have the same standards that I do. She's not a member of the church. And she tries to have an influence on what I do. And she knows me as the girl that's Mormon and doesn't do anything. But she tries to influence me into doing things that she knows I can't do. And if it weren't for having a firm testimony, I think I probably would have,
10: slipped a couple times with her. But having friends with lower standards, I think it all depends on how strong your testimony is.
8: I think the only problem with having friends with lower standards is that you can get pressured into doing something that you don't want to do. So I think what you would do if you did have friends with lower standards is you bring them into your group of friends rather than being pulled into their group of friends.
9: Yeah, it's,
8: because then they'll get influenced with your group.

0: you and the confidence that you have in your standards. So let's listen to Elder Jairo Mazzagardi's advice from October 2010 General Conference.
1: Often become prey to sin to start with someone choosing friends whose standards are not consistent with the gospel. In order to be popular or to be accepted by peers, the person then compromises gospel principles and laws, going down a path that only brings pain and sadness to this person and to his or her loved ones.
0: What happens when you can see the good side to someone who is considered wild? You feel for him or her and want to help bring them back to a good way of life. You can see that they desperately need a good friend, but you don't want to get pulled into their behavior yourself.
2: Well, you can't really impose a good way of life. So until that person is ready for a change, there's not much you can do. It's good to keep like a distance from that person, but be there for them and support and encourage them when they do make right choices and stuff, and withdraw yourself when they choose bad choices. And so that's what I think.
3: There was a family in my ward, and they had a nephew that they wanted to bring into the church. So they saved up enough money to get him a plane ticket to come to Utah. And when he got here, he didn't want to join the church. So he just sat around and went to his job, and then he came back and slept and just repeated that. And they really wanted him to join the church, and he was doing some things that they didn't really like think were their standards. So they had the missionaries go over, and he said, "Oh, I don't want them." And then one day the missionaries came, and he said, "Okay, fine, I guess I'll try it for once." And then he started listening more and more, and a few weeks ago he was baptized. So it just takes a little working, and I guess you can change anybody's way of life into your standards.
2: Yeah, you should.
3: A good way of life.
2: You really shouldn't, like, you never should give up on them, because that wouldn't be good, but... Yeah, just support them when they're doing the right, and always just nudge them towards the good side and do whatever you can. But
0: I think, like, the fact that you are in their life and they're having a hard time in their life doing the right things, the fact that you're in their life and you're someone that they can go to for help and someone that they might keep in the back of their mind when they are confronted with a decision that might mean choosing right from wrong, that already, I think, is a start for them to start changing. And also just being a good friend and not judging them for what they do, I think that helps a lot, because when I was having a hard time in junior high, back to my junior high days, I really appreciated those that stuck around, the friends that stuck around with me and helped me and didn't judge me. And they could have easily just walked away and been like, "I don't want anything to do with you anymore." But they were like, "Stephanie, you can do better than this, you know?" So being a good friend is a big part of helping someone who's considered wild.
3: Yeah, being an example to anybody, that's probably like the best thing you can do.
0: Mm-hmm. How can we do what is right and still be accepted by our friends?
4: I think that if you have friends that aren't accepting you for your standards, then you've got the wrong friends. You need to have friends that build you up and accept you for your standards.
2: Mm-hmm. If we made good choices of friends, we really don't need to be any different than being ourselves, because we should all have the same interests and standards. And like Brittany said, if your friends don't accept your choices, then they really shouldn't even be your friends, because you should always feel comfortable around your friends and doing what you usually would do.
0: I think just standing up for what you believe in and being an example, I think your friends will admire that. If your friends have lower standards or different standards than what you do, they shouldn't be having a hard time accepting who you are if it's something better, you know? But it's, like I mentioned before, it's about having confidence in what you're doing. So, yeah. Elder Richard G. Scott explains, quote, "You don't need to compromise your standards to be accepted by good friends. The more obedient you are, the more you stand for true principles, the more the Lord can help you overcome temptation. You can also help others because they will feel your strength. Let them know about your standards by consistently living them. Answer questions about your principles when you are asked, but avoid being preachy. I know from personal experience that works. No one intends to make serious mistakes. They come when you compromise your standards to be more accepted by others." Close quote. That is so true, because with my best friend, I

0: totally try and be preachy with them and be like, well, Article of Faith 4 says, like, and it never works. Trust me, it doesn't work. You have to be a friend first before you're a missionary.
1: Yeah.
0: That's so important. I learned that from my own personal experience.
2: I had a friend that she was LDS, but she didn't come to church a lot, and she just wasn't really, like, excited about the gospel. And so we always tried to, like, invite her, but she just didn't really have any friends in our class. And so we figured out that you just need to be their friend first. Like you said, I started getting closer and closer with her, and we became really close friends, and she started coming to church and Young Women's, and wow. Now she just comes regularly.
0: Oh, that's awesome.
3: Very nice.
2: Yeah.
0: Mm-hmm. Hmm. Well, there was this girl that came from Ecuador, and I go to a Spanish branch, and she was visiting her family, and her family that was here, she wasn't a member of the church, and they were. So she was going to stay here for, I think, a month or two, and they had a goal, and they wanted her to get baptized. But I guess them wanting her to get baptized really bad, and she felt really pressured to be baptized, and she was seeing the missionaries and everything, but I try to be a friend with her. She was in Young Women's with me, and I try to be a friend to her first, and she would explain to me how she felt so pressured about getting baptized, and the baptism date was set and everything, but she felt like it was too fast. Yeah. And so I try to be a friend, and with being a friend, I guess you tend to share your testimony, and you're an example at the same time with being a good friend. So she saw that I was a member of the church, but I wasn't pressuring her into joining the church. So she saw that, and she understood that her family just wanted the best for her. And she saw that they just wanted her to have the gospel in her life, and she accepted it. And at the end, she did get baptized. So
3: yeah, I should always leave the decision up to them.
0: Mm-hmm.
3: Always leave it when they're ready.
0: For some youth, whether or not they have friends at church can affect their church attendance. What can I do to make others feel welcome at church?
4: Like that last quote said, it said, don't be preachy. And I think you have to be a friend. Like you said, you have to be a friend before you can be a missionary. And if you're too preachy, that may, like, pressure them too much, and they may want to leave. So just, you have to be a good friend.
3: Yeah. Well, first day of junior high will always relate to everything. So for people that don't have friends at church, Sundays can be like the first day of school. Like in my first year of junior high, I didn't know who anybody was, and I really didn't feel comfortable.
0: Yeah.
3: But then this girl just said, "Hi, Gabriel," when I was at my locker, and it made my day. And so just ask the person questions and just talk and be kind and include them in conversations or other activities and just make them feel included. And maybe it's just saying hi, Gabriel. I mean, not hi, Gabriel, but like just saying hi or just
0: giving a warm smile.
3: Yeah. A warm smile or just welcoming them to church and saying glad to be there. Just make them feel welcome.
0: When I was a sophomore in high school, I remember having a hard time because it was high school, you know, and you're a sophomore, squashmore, you know. So when I was walking down the hall, I was just kind of having a long day, and I was just ready to go home. And there was this girl, and I always looked up to her as well because I always noticed that she was so modest in everything. And in my school, that's not like the coolest thing, but she was very modest, and I always admired her for that. But she was walking down the hall, and she just smiled, and she was like, "Hi, Stephanie." And I was just so happy. Like, she just radiated. It just made my day. Just a warm smile and saying hi just makes a whole difference, and that can apply at church as well. You don't just have to be a good, you know, friend just at church. You can apply that at school as well. And when I was at Beehive, I was extremely shy, like so shy. I wouldn't smile back or anything. And I remember the Laurels trying to reach out to me, and I felt so bad for them. They were having a hard time with me, and I knew they were having a hard time with my shyness. But I was so grateful for them and for the girls that especially just try to go out of their way to include me. And I still remember that to this day. And I see them sometimes, and I'm just like, thank you so much for reaching out to me. I mean, I turned out okay, hopefully, but thank you for doing that. Let's listen to Elder Russell M. Nelson's advice.
5: As a member of the church, reach out to those you do not know and greet them warmly each Sunday extend a hand of fellowship to at least one person you did not know before. Each day of your life, strive to enlarge your own circle of friendship.
0: Elder M. Russell Ballard also teaches,
1: brothers and sisters, we members must help the conversion process by making our wards and branches friendly places with no exclusivity, where all people feel welcome and comfortable. Teach the children, youth, and adults that being warm and friendly are Christ-like qualities.
0: So how can we be a good friend, and how can we have good friends?
4: Like Gabriel said earlier, just saying hi or giving a warm smile, that's being a good friend, because that can make anybody's day. And you can have good friends by just supporting your standards and, yeah.
3: There's this pretty cool quote that I learned in my art class. If you go out searching for friends, you'll never find anyone. But if you go out to be a friend, then they'll be everywhere. So being a good friend should be a search for making other people's day brighter. And doing so gets you the bonus package of having good friends. So it's a two-in-one thing. Just by doing service and having that outward-reaching spirit, you can have good friends and you can be a good friend. Because good friends will always accept and appreciate a brighter day.
2: Whenever I think about being a good friend and making good friends, I go back to the basics and I think about being loyal and not gossiping and doing those little things that make a really big difference.
0: It's so easy to gossip too these days.
2: Yeah.
0: And I've noticed that too, but just holding back and being nice, you know, just be nice. Oh, and while I was in school, I remember thinking and just looking at all my friends in my lunch table, and I was just like, your friends reflect who you are. And I noticed how my friends were just like laughing and just like joking around. I was like, and I never noticed that, and how your friends can reflect who you are and the kind of person you are. I think it's really important to be loyal as well. But being a good friend means you're going to have good friends, and having good friends means mm-hmm. you're a good friend.
2: So I had a friend that was really good at just letting, like, being happy for me. And so I remember, like, going on a trip, and I called her and I texted her during it, and I was just saying, like, what we did that day. And she would just be like, oh, I'm so happy. I hope you have so much fun for the rest of your trip. And she never tried to compare and say, like, how good this trip was when I went on it. Or, like,
0: yeah.
2: She just said, oh, I hope you're having a great time. And she was never, like, jealous, like, said, oh, I wish I could have come with you. She just made the person feel good about what they were doing and never tried to top it.
0: Well, for the Strength of Youth teaches, to have good friends, be a good friend yourself. Show interest in others and let them know you care about them. Treat everyone with kindness and respect. Go out of your way to be a good friend to those who are shy or do not feel included. What can you do when two of your friends are fighting with each other?
3: That's always really hard. Well, one time, while we were hiking in Adams Canyon, my best friends, who were their brothers, they were just bickering on something not really significant. And after a while, I just said, the smarter of you two will stop the arguing. And it was, like, really quiet for a while, and then the next thing you know, they were apologizing. And so when your friends are fighting, make it a priority to show them how unimportant the reason of the argument is compared to their friendship. Because the spirit of argument, my mom always says this, the spirit of argument is the spirit of Satan. So just...
0: Wow.
3: Don't, I know, it's pretty straight to the point, but...
0: My bishop always says that it takes two to make a fight. And I think it's important to be a good friend to both of them, not just kind of turn your back on one and be a good friend to the other, but try and be, like, you know, a mediator between the argument and try to solve it yourself, but not try and get yourself in the argument as well. Be loyal, but keep both of their best interests in mind as well.
4: Yeah, my brothers, I consider them my friends, and they're always fighting with each other because I have three younger brothers, and it's rough. And they're always fighting, and I never know what to do to help my mom. So usually I'll just start playing the piano or nice. Play like a funny song or something, and they'll start smiling, and then I'll say, and they'll usually figure it out themselves. But if there's like happiness, then there usually won't be like fighting.
0: Are you the oldest?
4: Yeah.
0: Me too.
4: Yeah.
0: I see just fighting all the time between
3: my
0: younger siblings, and it's kind of hard because they do look up to you as the oldest.
4: Yeah.
0: Like, stop this right now, or
3: I
0: you get blamed for it.
3: Yeah.
0: Yeah.
2: You guys are all saying you're the oldest. I'm the youngest in my family. So I imagine that I was the one that everyone was trying to get to stop fighting with, my older brother. But the thing that always made us, like, happy is, like Ian said, when you were playing, when there's, like, happy music or a hymn playing, you always kind of felt guilty arguing that there's a hymn playing. And you realize how unimportant it is when you're arguing and you stop.
4: Yeah, my mom usually starts singing like a hymn. She's like, there's love at home. And we're all like beating each other up. But usually
3: then
4: that stops the fight.
3: Like, just punches and you're just like.
4: Yeah, then we stop.
3: Like, look back at him. I'm sorry.
4: Yeah, there you go. That usually solves it.
3: Mm-hmm. Yeah, hymns are a great way.
0: Yes, yes. Well, moving on. How can you not let a boy or girl get in the way of a friendship?
3: Not dating until you're 16 is a great rule, because they're so right, even though some teenagers don't think it is. It's so right, because dating when you're younger than 16 is like putting a finger in front of your face. Like, when you look at the finger, all the rest of the surroundings blur out.
0: Yeah, and it doesn't make it exciting either.
3: It doesn't, and then, so you just lose focus of all your other friends and instead of just dating, just have friends, as many friends as you want, and you can just focus on all of those and just have a fun time with all of those instead of just focusing on just one friend and making that your one priority, kind of like, you know.
0: I had my bishop talk to me about dating on my way to girls camp one year, and I was like, so what do you think about dating and stuff in high school? And he was like, I think it should be okay. I mean, you should be able to date around and have fun with your friends, but you're universe shouldn't be all centered around this one person. So, what can you do if you want to be friendly but you're shy?
3: Well, it's a good thing to remember that other people could feel the same way, and usually our fear is bigger than the reason for it. And also, praying is a good way to overcome shyness, because, I mean, Heavenly Father will support you if it's for a good cause. If you just want to be friendly and show that outward hand, but you really want to stick it in your pocket instead, you Heavenly Father will help you in that, and you always want to take the first step, because you can't really run a marathon without taking the first step. So just overcome your fear and pray, and you'll get
0: just step out of your comfort zone, you know.
3: Yeah.
0: And when it happens to me a lot, when I run into people out in like public or at the mall, I kind of just want to be like, I didn't see you. But what helps me to overcome my shyness is thinking of someone that isn't shy and is very outgoing, and I'm like, okay, I want to be like that person. You know, you learn to do by doing. And if you put yourself out there and you just kind of set your shyness aside, you really don't have room for shyness.
4: Yeah, being shy is hard. You're like nervous to like talk. I was shy when I was younger, and I'm not quite sure how I got over it. I just kind of, you just have to take the first step. And so, as long as you're trying to be friendly and trying to do your best, then that's all that matters.
3: Yeah, it's always a process.
0: And if you kind of put them first and kind of put your shyness or your feelings aside, and you kind of let unselfishness, I guess, take place, you don't have any room for shyness that way.
3: It starts off by saying hi back to someone. Then it starts by you saying hi to that person first.
0: Yeah.
3: And
0: there
3: then
0: you
3: it
0: go.
3: Starts to talking to a person back, and then you actually talking towards. I mean, you just have to work on it. If you want to be friendly, then practicing in front of a mirror, saying hi, and
0: practicing
3: not blushing.
0: Yes.
3: that's sometimes
0: embarrassing.
3: A good way. But
0: it's embarrassing to admit, but I have practiced in front of a mirror.
3: I've practiced in front of a mirror too.
0: But it really does help, though.
3: It's really good to be outgoing.
0: And making eye contact. That's the thing that bugs me the most about myself. Yes. That was a big thing about me with eye contact and making eye contact with people. And so I just started practicing with my own family. Like, I mean, you obviously make eye contact with the people you know, but just start making your way outside of your close circle and just practicing with strangers as well. I mean, I smile at strangers. I don't know if that's creepy at all, but I smile and just kind of try to be happy. But practicing in front of a mirror or with people you know, it definitely helps overcome your shyness. Elder L. Tom Perry says, quote, "I was very shy in high school, and I did not take advantage of opportunities to enlarge and build my talents. I was afraid to try." Don't be afraid to try. Have confidence in yourself. You won't succeed the first time on anything you do, but successive attempts will bring confidence in the development of new talents. How can we help a friend who is shy?
4: I have a few friends that are shy. Like, at my lunch table, there was one kid that came and sat next to us, and I could tell that took a lot to come and sit next to us, and so I tried to say hi, and he just was kind of like, oh, hi, and just kind of put his head down and didn't really look up. And so throughout the year, I was trying to like help him and just say like hi every day or so, and hoping that that would maybe like help him. And then throughout the year, towards the end, I realized that I was actually doing something. Like, I didn't think it was like making much of an impact, but after a while, I realized I was helping him come out of his shell a little bit.
0: Mm-hmm. Yeah, they get that you're making an effort. And yeah. I mean, I definitely noticed when I was really shy that people were making an effort. And even though it was just a hi or how are you doing, if they kept doing it. And I noticed with time that they really did care about me, and that helped me kind of open up and not be shy.
6: And you should explore what that friend is interested in.
0: And
6: learn how to relate to them and their interest, and then share your interest with them and let him learn more about it, him or her, learn more about it. And usually by that time, you've already placed a good foundation about your friendship, and it builds up the rest by itself, usually. So.
4: Yeah.
0: And that definitely helps when you're like going out on dates and stuff, when you get there. It helps just asking what you said, Gabe. What are your interests? What do you like to do with your spare time? Or what do you do as a hobby, you know? It definitely helps them, because that gives them something to talk about, you know? It's not like a yes or no kind of answer that you're expecting. It's like, you know, an actual sentence.
2: I think a point that should be made is that if someone is asking questions about someone to try to get them out of their show, you shouldn't answer for them. If you're their friend, you need to let them answer so they can start coming out of their shell a little more.
6: Yeah, that helps.
4: Yeah, I've seen that at school before. Like, that friend I was talking about earlier, I noticed that I started answering for him, like, on occasion, and because I'd be, like, at the lunch table or something, and they would be talking to him, and I'd say, oh, yeah, he's going here for the weekend or something. I can't remember, but, and so I tried to let him speak for himself, and because he never said, like, oh, let me talk, because he was a little, like, shy. So you have to remember that.
0: Yeah. Thank you for joining us for Youth Voices. I'm Stephanie, and thanks to our panelists, Ian Thomas, Brittany Eldridge, and Gabriel Ledoux.
6: Great to be here.
4: Thanks.
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9: Chapter 39, A New Era. On Tuesday, September 6, 1955, Helga Meyer boarded a train for West Berlin. She and other members of the Neubrandenburg branch had recently learned that the Tabernacle Choir was coming to the city to give a concert. The choir had been touring Europe since mid-August, performing in cities from Glasgow to Copenhagen ahead of the dedication of the Swiss Temple. It was the choir's most momentous undertaking since its performance at the Chicago World's Fair 6 decades earlier. For many who attended the concerts, hearing the choir sing was the experience of a lifetime. It had long seemed impractical to bring over 350 choir members across the ocean, but President David O. McKay believed it was time for the choir to venture beyond North America. There is no more potent force for missionary work than the Tabernacle Choir, he had said when plans were announced. The entire tour was the product of much work, preparation, and prayer, but the choir's presence in West Berlin was especially remarkable. High-level negotiations between the United States and the Soviet Union had taken place to allow such a large group of Americans to travel through the German Democratic Republic into the western sector of the city. Once Helga and other East German saints heard about the choir's upcoming visit, they sought and received permission to travel to West Berlin. While the choir would perform for a paying audience in the evening, it would also give a free rehearsal concert in the daytime for residents of the GDR and East German refugees who now lived in West Germany. The Meyers did not have much money, but Kurt's fishing business and Helga's work as a kindergarten teacher had brought in just enough income for her to travel on her own to West Berlin and purchase a ticket for the evening concert. When Helga's train arrived in West Berlin, she exited the station and made her way to the spacious Schöneberg Sports Arena for the free afternoon concert. The auditorium was nearly full of people, but she was able to find a seat near the stage. Helga, Kurt, and their children had spent many evenings huddled around the radio, listening to Tabernacle Choir broadcasts. Since the program came from the United States, the family kept the volume low so that no one on the street would overhear the music and report them. But today she could listen without fear, letting the words and music flow all around her. The choir began with music by famed German composers Bach, Handel, and Beethoven. Then the concert transitioned to the beloved Latter-day Saint hymns, O My Father and Come, Come, Ye Saints. Helga did not understand the English words of the hymn, but as the singers' voices filled the space with joyous sound, her heart soared. These were her people, Helga realized, come from far away. A few hours later, she returned to the hall for the choir's evening concert. This time, West German saints, American service members, and government officials occupied most of the seats in the packed hall. The concert was being recorded so that Radio Free Europe, an American-sponsored station in West Germany, could broadcast it to the people living in the GDR, Czechoslovakia, Poland, and other communist countries in Central and Eastern Europe. Once again, Helga was delighted as she listened to the music. The Spirit of the Lord enveloped her, and she and those around her could not stop the tears from flowing. It felt like heaven on earth. After the concert, the choir exited the hall and began boarding their buses. Helga and a group of German saints followed them outside and sang, "God be with you till we meet again." They waved handkerchiefs in the air until the last bus was out of sight. A few days later, on Sunday, September 11, 1955, President McKay pulled into a crowded parking lot on the outskirts of Bern, Switzerland. For the past several years, he had followed the progress on the two European temples from afar. Recently, he had broken ground for the temple in London. And today, he had arrived to dedicate the newly completed Swiss temple. It was a triumphant moment for President McKay. Europe had been a source of strength to the church for generations. Both of the prophet's parents had been born on European soil. His father's family joined the church in Scotland, and his mother's family were among the early converts in Wales. Now European saints would no longer have to cross an ocean to enjoy the blessings of the temple as his parents and grandparents had. For days, rain had fallen on Bern. But on this morning, blue skies and sunshine greeted President McKay. The temple's simple, modern exterior stood out against a backdrop of evergreen trees. The building was cream-colored, with rows of white pilasters and tall windows gracing its sides. A single gilded spire, supported by a brilliant white base, reached high above the brass front doors. And in the distance, clearly visible from the temple grounds, rose the Jura Mountains and majestic Swiss Alps. As President McKay entered the temple, he passed beneath large block letters above the door. Das Haus des Herrn, the message read in German. The House of the Lord. For the first time, the words appeared on a Latter-day Saint temple in a language other than English. A few minutes later, at 10 o'clock, the prophet stood at a pulpit in the third floor assembly room. An audience of about 600 people, more than half of them members of the tabernacle choir, looked on. Another 900 people sat in other rooms in the temple while listening to the proceedings over loudspeakers. After singing by the choir and a prayer, President McKay welcomed all who were in attendance and remarked that past presidents of the church were there in spirit. Among them, he said, was Joseph F. Smith, who had prophesied in Bern a half century before that temples would one day be built in countries across the world. Samuel Bringhurst, who had recently been called as president of the Swiss Temple, spoke next. He recounted the difficulty in finding the property and testified of the Lord's guidance in locating the current site. Apostle Ezra Taft Benson followed. He told the audience of his paternal grandmother, Louisa Boliff, whose parents had joined the church in Switzerland in the 1850s and emigrated to Utah. As a young man growing up in Idaho, Ezra had listened to his grandmother recount her family's conversion and her affection for the old country. "I assure you," the apostle said, "I loved Switzerland long before I ever saw it." Elder Benson then reflected on his mission to the saints in Europe after the Second World War. He mentioned going to Vienna and Zellwagi, and he remembered fondly the kindness of Swiss government officials who helped the church distribute aid. After Elder Benson sat down, President McKay returned to the stand to dedicate the House of the Lord. "O God, our eternal Father," he prayed, "on this sacred occasion, the completion and dedication of the first temple to be erected by the church in Europe, we give our hearts and lift our voices to Thee in praise and gratitude." He thanked the Lord for the restored gospel, for modern revelation, and for the Swiss people, who had for centuries honored the right to worship as conscience dictated. During his prayer, the prophet seemed burdened by the unbelief of people in lands where the gospel of Jesus Christ could not now be preached. "Bless the leaders of nations," he pleaded, "that their hearts may be cleared of prejudices, suspicion, and avarice, and filled with a desire for peace and righteousness." President McKay closed the morning dedicatory session by leading the assembly in the Hosanna shout. During the service, he asked Ewan Harbrecht, a young soprano with the Tabernacle Choir, whose German-born grandmother had been an early member of the Cincinnati branch, to stand and sing. Everywhere they had performed in Europe, Ewan and the choir had been greeted to loud applause. But in Das Haus des Herrn, a peaceful reverence befitting the occasion settled over the room. "Bless this house," she sang. "Bless the people here within. Keep them pure and free from sin. Bless us all that we may be fit, O Lord, to dwell with Thee." The following Thursday, Jean Charrier entered the Swiss temple to attend the last of the 9 dedicatory sessions. Surrounded by fellow saints from the French mission, including Leon and Claire Fargy, Jean was honored to be in the Lord's house, numbered among the Europeans who would soon make eternal covenants. President McKay spoke as he had done at each of the previous sessions. Jean felt a special connection to the prophet, whom she had met at a conference in Paris during his 1952 European tour. She had been a member of the church for only a year at the time, and the pain of being rejected by her parents was still fresh. President McKay had paused to ask her about baptism and what her life had been like since. Rather than simply shaking her hand, he had given her a warm, grandfatherly hug, helping to dispel her inner turmoil. As President McKay welcomed the saints of the French mission to the temple, his words were translated by Robert Simond, a longtime Swiss member of the church who served in the mission presidency. "This dedication marks an epoch in the history of the church," the prophet told the saints. "In several ways, it begins a new era." He then spoke to those who would soon be receiving the initiatory and endowment ordinances. He wanted them to be prepared to comprehend the great principles of life contained in the temple experience. "Seeing or visualizing the glory of the temple work is somewhat like obtaining a testimony of the divinity of Christ's work," he said. "To some, the glory of the truth of the restored gospel comes immediately. To others, it comes more slowly but surely." The first endowment sessions in the Swiss temple were scheduled to begin the following week. But after learning how many saints needed to return to their home countries before then, President McKay asked Gordon B. Hinckley if his team could work through the night to ready the temple for endowment work Friday morning. On Friday afternoon, Jeanne returned to the temple with other French-speaking saints. The first two endowment sessions of the day had been in German, and since the endowment was a new experience for most participants, everything took longer than expected. By the time the French session began, the sun had set, and there were sessions in other languages to follow. After listening to Apostle Spencer W. Kimball speak at a special meeting in the temple chapel, Jeanne and other French saints participated in the initiatory and endowment ordinances. Together in one room, they watched the new French language temple film and learned more about the earth's creation, the fall of Adam and Eve, and the atonement of Jesus Christ. They made covenants with God and in turn received the promise of great blessings in this life and in the life to come. When Jeanne's session finished, it was the middle of the night. Saints from Sweden, Finland, the Netherlands, Denmark, and Norway went on to receive their endowment in sessions that continued around the clock until late Saturday night. Having participated in the ordinances of the temple, Jeanne understood it was a place of faith and hope that would prepare her to someday enter God's presence. And although her earthly family was not yet ready to hear the gospel message, she was eager to do work for deceased ancestors who were waiting to receive temple blessings. "No one will be forgotten," she thought. It had been quite a week for Gordon B. Hinckley. Once the endowment film cleared customs, he had overseen the installation of the temple's projection and sound equipment, synchronized the sound and film in each language to assure that they were working properly, and trained the new temple engineer, Hans Lutscha, who would take on the full-time responsibility after he was endowed himself. Gordon and his team enjoyed a brief reprieve from their hectic schedule during the 5 days of the dedication, but as soon as President McKay announced his desire to begin ordinance work in the temple immediately, they went right back to work. Since early Friday morning, Gordon had spent nearly 2 days operating the projector and sound system. Sleep was hardly an option. And Bern's damp fall climate had aggravated a case of the flu Gordon had caught. His eyes and nose would not stop running. His head felt heavy and his body ached. Still, as the sessions went on hour after hour, Gordon was amazed by how well the filmed endowment functioned. The temple workers experienced few problems with the new process, despite the challenges of accommodating people from so many different countries. Watching the ordinance unfold, Gordon realized how difficult it would have been to present it in 7 languages in the traditional manner. When the final endowment session ended late Saturday, Gordon was exhausted. But beyond his red eyes and sore throat, he felt a rush of something far more significant. Since coming to Bern, he had seen hundreds of saints from the nations of Europe enter the temple. Many of them had made great sacrifices to come to the dedication. Some of them, he could see, were very poor. Others had borne the loss of family and other loved ones during the two world wars. They shed tears as they received the endowment and witnessed their families sealed together for eternity. More than ever before, Gordon knew with certainty that the Lord had inspired President McKay to bring temple blessings to the women and men of Europe. Seeing their joy was worth all the long nights and stressful days Gordon had experienced over the past 2 years. Like most saints living in the GDR, Henry Burkhardt was not able to go to Bern for the temple dedication or the first endowment sessions. Instead, he was preparing an attic room in his parents' house where he and Inga would live after their upcoming wedding. He had applied for an apartment of his own, but he had no idea when or if the government would grant one. He decided they could make do in this small, unheated space, which he hoped Inga would find a little more cheerful after he put up new wallpaper. Henry and Inga had seen each other only a few times in the 9 months since their engagement, usually when Henry was near Bernburg for a district conference. They planned to have a civil wedding on October 29th, and they were determined to be sealed in the temple as soon as possible after that. Although the East German government allowed its citizens to travel to West Germany, Henry and Inga could not alert anyone that they were traveling out of the country together, since authorities might assume that they were leaving permanently. They secured their visas to West Germany in different cities and worked with the mission office in West Berlin to obtain their visas to Switzerland. According to the plan, the Swiss visas would be sent to the West German mission office in Frankfurt. If the papers failed to arrive, the couple would have to return to the GDR without being sealed. The day after their wedding in Bernburg, Henry and Inga traveled without incident to West Germany and found their visas to Switzerland waiting for them. They soon purchased round-trip tickets to Bern and spent some time with friends in West Germany. Everywhere they went, people were polite and friendly to them. They marveled at how wonderful it felt to move around freely without any restrictions. Henry and Inga arrived in Bern on the evening of November 4th and spent the last of the money they had saved for the trip to rent a small room near the train station. The next morning, the couple ascended the steps to the temple doors and entered the Lord's house. Soon they sat in the temple's endowment room and received the ordinance as the German language film flickered on a screen in front of them. After the ordinance, they entered a sealing room and knelt across the altar from one another. They learned of the glorious promises given to those who entered into the sealing covenant. Then they themselves were joined together forever. How beautiful it is to now belong to each other for eternity, Henry reflected. What a great responsibility, with many blessings, has been given us. The next evening, Henry and Inga walked to the train station for their trip back to their attic room in the GDR. They knew they did not have to return there if they did not want to. They had friends who could help them stay in West Germany. They could even try to emigrate to the United States, as so many other European saints had. The couple did not want to leave their homeland, though. Life in the GDR was not always easy, but their families were there, and God had work for them to do. The train soon came, and they climbed aboard. Leaving Switzerland, neither Henry nor Inga had any idea when or if they would be able to return to the temple. Yet they trusted in God to guide their future. Bound together for time and eternity, they were more committed than ever to serving Him, and they knew He would never leave them.
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11: This show is all about offering practical, relevant tips for raising children in faith. I'm your host, Amy Iverson. Today we're tackling a topic many of you can probably relate to, guilt. Particularly unloading that unnecessary guilt that can come when your child chooses to live a lifestyle different from what you taught and expected. Maybe they don't believe in God and don't want to go to church. Maybe they don't want to go to college. Maybe they don't want to get married. Or maybe they've chosen a different way and you're beating yourself up asking the question, what did I do wrong? Joining me from Boston via Skype is Robin Zenger Baker, the author of Finding Peace When a Child Chooses Another Path. Robin is a mother with firsthand experience with this topic. She recently completed a degree in family therapy and counseling and also has degrees in psychology, organizational behavior, and a PhD in organizational strategy. Robin, thank you so much for joining us today.
12: It's nice to be here.
11: So I want to start with a question about something that I think happens to a lot of us. We're having a fight with our kid, or maybe we get that phone call if they don't live in our house anymore, and they're just saying, I don't want to live this life that you have taught me. What is our first blush reaction? What is the right way to handle that when it hits us the first time?
12: Well, that's a great question. I think the immediate reaction I assume everybody would have would be to kind of panic and to want to tell your child, no, you don't really think that way. But I think that's probably a big mistake. And I think at that point, you might want to regroup and just try to listen to your child and try to figure out where they're coming from. And if you can just stay curious about what they're experiencing, that would probably help the most.
11: Right. So don't panic. Find out the reasons behind what they're saying. And sometimes it might be okay to say, I need a minute to think about this.
12: Yes, definitely. Yeah, maybe sometimes those conversations get so intense, you just have to say, I think I need a break for a second.
11: Now, I know that it's different whether your child is an adult or if they're still living in your home, but I think a lot of times kids feel like we're forcing the church or the gospel on them or whatever lifestyle that we're teaching them. And how do we teach that to them without them feeling like we're forcing it on them?
12: I think that's a great question. I think when a kid is still living in your home, you're going to just be doing your best to teach them whatever you possibly can about how to live the gospel and to follow through on the principles that you feel are so important. And I think once they hit an adult age, it becomes important to just trust that what you've taught them has sunk in already and not to become repetitive and just to believe that they already know what you think. That doesn't mean you don't ever say anything anytime, but I think it's important not to just get repetitive and try to hit them over the head with what you want them to believe.
11: And I think that might be easier when they are adults and they're out of your home. When they're younger and they are maybe in middle school or teen or high school years, you do have to force, I guess is the word, some things. Like if you want them to attend church with you, say, you may have to force that issue. That can be tough though.
12: Well, that's very true. And I never love the word force. I think encourage strongly or perhaps require might be a different way to put that. And I know for us in our family, we definitely wanted our kids to continue to get a spiritual education, even when they didn't always love going to church. And I can remember when my son was even 7 years old, he was just done with primary. And luckily he got a primary teacher who brought good snacks and he could relate with. And, but I think it is easy for kids to want to say, you know, why should I go to church? It's just not that much fun. But we always felt like school was a legal responsibility and spiritual education was also very important.
11: And I know I like the idea that you actually did with your daughter, I believe, where you said, we want you to have a spiritual education. If it's not with our church, choose a different one. And tell me about how that worked.
12: Okay, So when our daughter hit a certain age, she said, I'm done with church. And we said, okay, fine, but you still need to continue to get a spiritual education. So If you don't want to go to our church, I'll support you. Let's find another church that you feel like you'd like to go to and that would be more comfortable for you. And it ended up that she didn't really follow through on that. But I did call and find out, you know, if someone wanted to find out about this other church, what would you do? And the person I talked to was very baffled by that. And I just had to laugh because I knew exactly what would happen if someone called someone in our church and said, how would someone find out about this church? Because we would immediately send the missionaries. But our daughter ended up not wanting to go to another church. I said, okay, great. Then I guess she'll be coming to ours. And she didn't really want to come to Young Women's. So she ended up helping me teach primary for a while. And she was a really good teacher. So she was a very, very big asset in my class.
0: Well, and I'm sure that was validating for her to have you acknowledge her feelings and try to come up with a solution instead of just saying, no, you're coming to church.
12: Yep. Yep. It's always tricky to know how much you really can require and how much kids should be making their own decisions. It's always tricky.
0: It is. And I think it's different for every kid. And I think there's that balance too. Help me with this. When you're acknowledging their feelings, trying to understand the different path that they're taking, but letting them know you're not condoning those actions. How do you balance that?
12: I think that when kids get to a certain age, they've heard what you've been teaching them for so long. And I think they know what you think. And you can remind them, or you can kind of be playful about it. But I think anytime you are calling your adult child to repentance, it may do more harm than good. Not always, but I think to constantly remind your child who may be smoking or something like that, you know, you don't really think you should smoke, can be awkward. I think at some point you just want to cut your losses and say, my child's smoking right now. I'm going to tolerate that. And I just want to maintain my relationship with my child.
0: And I think a lot of us can get to that point, again, when they're out of the home. For those of us dealing with teenagers, like I have two, it's a little more difficult. And some of those choices they're making, and you're trying to be loving, you're trying to show them you're proud of them, you love them. But what is that subtle way to let them know you don't agree with those actions? Or do we have to take it a step beyond that and say, you can't do that while you live here?
12: So if you're talking about teenagers who are living in your home and they're not yet 18 and they haven't gone off to college, I think you can require quite a lot as far as them following the family rules. At least that's how we chose to do it. I think when they become adults, then the rules change a bit and you have to just accept what they're doing. I mean, to some extent, you have to hope that things can change, but also accept that this is the way it is for right now, so that it just doesn't become a point of conflict constantly.
0: Yeah. We don't want that in our home all the time.
12: No.
0: And it's a struggle, I think, sometimes for parents too, to know if and when to turn to someone else for help, because they don't want to shame their child or make their child feel be judged in some way by the neighborhood or whatever. But who can we turn to? Who do you think is the best person or people to turn to when you're struggling with a child who's doing something you don't like?
12: I think it's really helpful to turn to people who have also been through that, whose kids are struggling. At least that's what's been very helpful for me. I think prayer is also always very helpful. I used to always want to say prayers with, okay, Heavenly Father, just help me know, what do I need to learn today? What do I need to say today? What conversation do I need to have today that will help me to understand my child better and help meet their needs? I think it's not super helpful to turn to somebody who's judgmental and who doesn't get what your child's going through and who encourages you to just shun them or teach them a lesson, even though you'd like for that to work, but I just don't think it always does.
0: I know. It's hard to know how much to disclose. And also, I've noticed with a lot of my friends that social media plays a big part in this, because when you're seeing other people saying, oh, so-and-so got his mission call or so-and-so went through the temple today, that can be hard on a parent who isn't checking off those things with their own child. How much does social media play a role in all of this? The guilt part.
12: Social media, for some people, has got to be worse than for other people. Let's just put it that way. I think I've had friends who found it very challenging to go to church, and especially in the ward where they lived, there was just one missionary farewell after another. And they just found that extremely painful when their child chose not to go on a mission. I mean, I think social media is a whole nother can of worms where you, you can be jealous of a lot of things. You can be jealous of your friends for having great travel experiences, not just simply that their children seem to be doing better than you wish yours were.
0: And that says a lot about ourselves too. Can you talk about how important it is just for us as parents to kind of just get our lives in order? You talked about prayer as an important part of you just dealing with yourself as a parent. There's lots of things that I think we as parents can do to just kind of sanctify ourselves in a way so that maybe all of this other stuff going on doesn't seem as urgent and as horrible as we may think.
12: Yeah. I mean, I feel like when I was first experiencing my daughter leaving the church, or one of them, it was extremely painful. And I just thought, oh my gosh, I've completely messed up as a parent, and I can never recover from this. People are going to think that our family is completely, you know, deficient. And I found it extremely helpful to read a story about a woman who was going through something very similar. And this is from a talk at the BYU Women's Conference by Virginia Pierce. And she found that it was very helpful for her to go to the temple regularly and to pray very hard. And she had heard that this had worked for other people who had other struggles. And she said after 10 years,
0: whoa,
12: she found that
0: 10 years.
12: Her children had not yet come back to the church. But she said, I've changed. I'm a different person. And my heart is softened. And I've come to be able to recognize the tender mercies of the Lord in my life, where I've been able to understand the goodness of my children. And she says, I'm a different person. And my heart has been softened. And I have a new attunement to other people's experiences and struggles. And I think that's really helpful to know that God doesn't always answer our prayers in the way we want him to. And it certainly applies to this situation as well. But we become a different person if we continue to reach out to the Lord.
0: I love that. I love to know that other people have had to wait 10 years or even longer, or maybe it never happens in this life, right? We're not alone. I think that's a big part of it too, that you mentioned feeling that guilt and worrying what people would think when your daughter decided not to come to church. I think a lot of people feel that, what will other people think thing, as much as we try not to. So what does that say about the rest of us? If everyone is kind of thinking that in their own head, how much more careful should we be, if we're not the ones dealing with it right now, about how we deal with those who have children who are making different choices?
12: I think once you have a child who's made a choice that you don't love, all of the smugness factor leaves the room.
0: Very humbling.
12: You no longer can sort of secretly think to yourself, well, if they'd just done it a little better, or if they just done it the way I do it, then everything would have turned out better. So I think it's very helpful when people are struggling with these things to find people that can be supportive for them, and to maybe even set ground rules. And in our family, for instance, I had a family member who, every time I talked to her, she would ask me if my daughter had come back to church yet. And I thought, trust me, as soon as she comes back, you'll be the first to know. and even just always asking about the most troubled child when you're talking to somebody on the phone, I think it's helpful if you can maybe start in the other order and talk about the kids who are doing okay. and then finish with a short but sweet summary of how your child is doing who might be struggling. Unless, of course, the person you're talking to really needs to share the struggle.
0: And there are sometimes you can gain some strength by letting some other trusted people know what's going on, because it does take a village. We say that all the time, but sometimes the more people you can kind of get bolstering that child, the better.
12: No, that's absolutely true. And the thing that helped me so much when I was struggling was to have these conversations with other people who had already been through it and who had important things to say, who gave me new perspectives, who made me feel like I wasn't alone, and who just really helped give me that perspective that I was dying to have.
0: So you talked to us about how Sister Pierce kind of sanctified herself in a way. Did you find yourself

0: and which I really appreciate. So yes, I definitely felt inspiration, but I often felt that the inspiration I received came from conversations that I had with people. And I had one particular conversation with a man whose family had, they'd had children who left, and I was just a basket case, and I just could not stop thinking about how sad this was, and I realized I was just thinking such devastating thoughts, and he just asked me some very simple questions that he read in a book, and the questions were, you know, how are your thoughts making you feel, number one. Number two, are you 100% sure those thoughts are true? And number three, can you think of a stress-free reason to hold on to those thoughts? And four, how would you feel if you didn't have those thoughts anymore? And it really got me thinking about what thoughts I was having about this whole situation. And I realized that I had all these very difficult assumptions. One was my daughter would never return. We would never be a close family again. She was never going to be a nice person. People would think less of our family. I was going to be sad for the rest of my life. And this was a tragedy. And as I thought about that more, I realized there was no real reason to know that each of those things was true for sure. Because, for instance, my daughter might return someday. The story is just half over. It's not even half over. We don't know where we are in the story. She very well could return. And as far as our family being close, we can be close if we work at it. Like, this isn't a given that if one child leaves, that we are never going to be close again. It adds new challenges, and that is for sure. But that's not necessarily true. And then I worried that she would never be a nice person. And I thought, wait, she still is a nice person. We train her to be a nice person. She's going to be a nice person. And she has been. That's definitely been part of our experience. And then as far as people thinking less of our family, whether or not that's true, I actually don't have any control over that. That is something that's just going to happen where in other people's minds. And it's not something that I need to worry about. And then as far as me being sad for the rest of my life, I have a lot of control over that. I don't want to be sad for the rest of my life. And I also think that this does not necessarily need to be a tragedy, because there's some learning to be had from going through this experience. I don't think I would have chosen this experience, but I think that there's some tender mercies we're going to be experiencing and that we already have experienced. And I think that I have some understanding that I wouldn't otherwise have. And I appreciate that.
1: Tell us, though, you're kind of looking in, not in hindsight, I mean, you're still kind of going through this right now, but that takes a while. I think a lot of us feel a little hopeless, like when you're in the thick of it and you're thinking, this is never going to be over and my life is ruined. And tell us some steps that we can take to get to maybe where you are a little more quickly, maybe.
0: Okay. That's interesting, because I was talking to a man last night who was reading my book, and he was just saying, I am just so devastated. And he just talked about how difficult it was. And I know people who are right in the middle of it, or right in the very beginning of it, especially, it is just so painful. And I've heard people say it's almost a worse feeling than losing children to death, which I know that sounds so extreme, but this is exactly what someone said. So I think it's really helpful to think about how we can avoid feeling guilt and blame. And I think it's really helpful to remember that some of the leading families in the scriptures, including Adam and Eve and Lehi and Sarah, had children who departed from the faith and who even wanted to kill each other. So I think sometimes we can remember, hey, at least our children don't want to kill each other. And
1: okay, I'm going to write that one down. At least there's no murder involved at this point. But no, you're right. And I think sometimes I think of modern leaders in the church and think, oh, I know they had a wayward child, and I know they did. But yeah, you think about our Heavenly Father going all the way back. Every one of his children isn't perfect, as we know.
0: That's right. Absolutely. And I think that we have a saying in the church, no other success can compensate for failure in the home. And for

0: years, I always, that statement made me feel very sad. And I felt, oh my gosh, you know, if I don't succeed in this area, I've failed as a parent. And I love that Harold B. Lee once said, no home is a failure as long as the home doesn't give up. And Elder Carmack also said that that statement was really meant to inspire parents to get involved with their children and to stay involved with them. And that any parent who puts in that kind of time and effort with their family, even if their children leave the church, it doesn't mean that they're a failure. That is not what it means. And I think it's important to realize that success in the home is a multidimensional undertaking. And this one dimension doesn't have to be the only thing that we worry about and that we think about. And I think that it's important to realize that there's no perfect correlation between what we do at home and how kids turn out. And I remember hearing a story about a woman who spoke at the BYU Education Week, I think it was. And she brought in a wagon with 40 Book of Mormons to represent the number of times their family had read the Book of Mormon. And she said, and still, we have a child who's left the church. And on the other hand, you have families where the parents don't go to church at all, but the kids find their way to church and they feel the call of the gospel.
1: I think, too, that it's so important, as you mentioned, you're not a failure if there's love. That's what I thought you were going to say because I didn't know your quote. But when you think about it, can you focus on those things you love about your children, but at the same time not turn a blind eye, but just put more of a focus on the things you love?
0: No, that's absolutely true. I remember meeting a woman for the first time once, and well, this has happened multiple times, and we find out we're both LDS, and the immediate thing they say about their child is, well, my child's not active. And while I think that is a really important piece to know, it may not necessarily need to be the first thing out of your mouth about your child. And I think we just need to savor the good qualities of our loved ones and to remember that they're a whole package, they're a whole person. And the fact that they're not going to church anymore, or whatever decision they're making that you don't love, doesn't have to be what defines them. And I love President Uchtdorf's comment about don't judge me, or this is a bumper sticker, don't judge me because I sin differently than you.
1: That's the best. Now, I liked a story that you had talked about. I think sometimes it's easier for parents to come to that point, maybe a little quicker than the rest of our family. And when we feel like, as you mentioned, you know, a friend who always brings up the troubled child first, or maybe you have family members who only focus on the tough things about that child. But you talked about some photos that were going up in when I can't remember whose home it was, and they chose to recognize the good in this child.
0: Absolutely. I think when it comes right down to it, you want to express as much acceptance as you possibly can of your child, no matter what they're doing, where they are, even if it's really, really challenging. And I love the story that you're referring to. And it's about a woman who, when she was about 18 years old, she decided that the church wasn't right for her. And she had a very close, tight-knit family. And on her grandmother's wall, she had pictures of all of the missionaries who had served in the family. And so each missionary had a picture, their name, and a flag from the country where they'd gone. And this young woman felt that no matter what she did, no matter how much good she did in the world, she would never make it up onto this missionary wall. And when she got a little older, closer to 30, she felt like she saw the light and she wanted to go serve. And she ended up joining something like the Peace Corps, and she went over to Madagascar. And while she was there, she got word that her grandmother had put her picture up on the wall with the flag and her name. And it really touched her. And when she returned home and she and her grandmother had this meeting in front of this all-important wall in the family's world, her grandmother just said, service is service. And I just love that story because it shows so well how we can reach out to our children and embrace their good qualities, even if they're not doing things exactly in the box that we predicted or hoped for or expected.
1: Good for that, Grandma, for seeing the big picture. So we talked a little bit about earlier about how with all of your studies, maybe you could help us as parents who are in this right now. And maybe we're at the beginning or maybe we're right in it and it hurts. What things can we do right now that are going to help us get through this experience?
0: I think that is kind of $1 million question. So I think anything we can do to keep a healthy perspective is useful. And some of the things that have helped me are to remember that we're all given different spiritual gifts. And our child may have more of a scientific mind, or maybe our child is somewhere on the autism spectrum, or maybe they have depression, or maybe they just see the world differently, or they're slightly more impulsive. It could be a million things. It could be something completely harmless too. But I think we know from the scriptures that we all are given different spiritual gifts, and some are given to believe in the Lord Jesus Christ, and some are given to believe in their words. And I think that's just really helpful to remember. And then I think we can figure out ways to have healthy, stress-free conversations with our children. Sometimes those might be about safe topics that are perfect for your family. So in our family, the pets are always a safe topic of conversation. In other families, I know another family, they can always talk about the Red Sox baseball team. So
1: the weather. Is this because, like, sometimes my kids will say, you're always only just telling us things to do? Like, you need to have those times where you're not telling them to do things, but it's just a fun conversation.
0: That's true.
1: Okay.
0: And then another really helpful piece of advice I read was about how you don't want to assume when you're having a conversation with your child that the reason they've left the church is because of sin, or because they haven't read the scriptures enough, or because they haven't prayed enough. Because I think that it just shames them, it marginalizes them, and that just doesn't need to be the first thing out of your mouth. And you'll probably do more damage than good if you try to figure out the root cause of why they've left. But I also really appreciate that, at least for our daughter, she's willing to let us still share stories that matter most to us about spiritual matters. So if we've been to church and we've heard a great story that's about someone having an interaction with the divine and maybe having some help in some problem that they're facing, I know that my daughter's not going to get a spiritual dose unless I give it to her. And I'm not really trying to bring her back to church, but I want her to share with her something that felt really important to me. And so I love that we're still allowed to have spiritual conversations with our child. I know not everybody wants to do that.
1: So a big way it sounds like you feel is appropriate to kind of shed some of that guilt is just perspective. That's kind of how it all bundles up to me.
0: Yeah, no, I definitely think that's true. I think remembering where you are in the story, that you're not at the end already, is very, very helpful too.
1: I like that. I see that in vinyl lettering on somebody's wall. Remember where you are in the story. Give us some perspective.
0: I'll have to think about putting that up on my wall.
1: And my last question is, how helpful do you think it is? And I know every child's different, but for them to talk to someone besides you, if they're willing, about what they're going through.
0: Why not?
1: Why not?
0: That sounds great.
1: Try everything.
0: Huh? Absolutely. And I definitely know stories of people who, you know, one friend's son wasn't sure he wanted to go on a mission, and somebody had the bright idea that kid should talk to her friend's son, and he ended up going on a mission. So yeah, you just never know when you're going to get that perfect, well-placed conversation.
1: All right. Thank you so much. I think those are some great tips for us. And it really boils down to when you're trying to get rid of that guilt, which no parent should have, that it's a lot about perspective and love. And of course, trying to do things to sanctify yourself so that you have a better perspective.
0: Yeah, I think that sounds good.
1: Our thanks to Robin for her great advice on unloading unnecessary guilt. Robin Zenger Baker is author of Finding Peace When a Child Chooses Another Path. And thank you all for tuning in.
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3: It's spring 1942. The horrors of World War II continue. Former Dutch naval officer Peter Vlam says goodbye to his wife Hannah for a short trip to meet with Nazi officials who now occupy the Netherlands. But Peter doesn't return as expected. Across the world in Hawaii, Japanese-American David Ikegami endures the suspicions of his non-Japanese neighbors. These worldwide stories are next in Saints, Chapter 28, Our United Efforts. This is Saints Volume 3, the podcast.
4: 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I'm James Perry.
5: And I'm Shailen Back.
4: Joining us today is Matt Heiss, a manager in the Church History Department. And we also have with us Donna Ikegami, a daughter of David Ikegami. Thank you both for joining us today and welcome to the podcast.
6: Glad to be here.
7: Thank you.
4: Well, Matt, perhaps we could start with you. This is your first time on the podcast, and you are such an important figure in the Church History Department. Our listeners might not know who you are or what it is that you do, but you play a very important role. Could you tell us a little bit about the work that you do within the Church History Department?
6: I will. And let me thank you for the compliment of being an important figure. How about just an employee in the Church History Department? I've been here 35 years, and I've worked in archives acquisitions. That means I acquire records and record interviews for the church. And most of that time, I've focused on church history in Europe and Africa.
4: Well, it's great to have you. And we're also grateful that Donna could join us. And it's always a pleasure to have the relatives of characters who feature in the book. So I wonder if you could just tell us a little bit about your father and perhaps where you figure in the family and just give us a little bit of insight into what your father was like as a person.
7: Okay. But, you know, before I answer this question, I wanted to say that my father's story wouldn't be complete without his father, Kichitaro or Kei Ikegami. He was the first member in the church in our family. He was baptized in 1935 by Edward Clissold and confirmed by President Heber J. Grant. And President Grant was here to create the Oahu stake, which was the first stake formed outside the continental U.S. And at the same time, he confirmed 9 Japanese members. And he said that he had not confirmed so many Japanese during his entire mission in Japan. And thanks to Dr. A.L. Brown, Junius Romney, Edward Clissold, and others, my grandfather joined State Savings and Loan in Utah as a solicitor, was transferred to Honolulu, and eventually worked his way up to be vice president in Honolulu. He served in many capacities in church, and I find his rags to riches story really amazing, considering he only had a fourth grade education and came to the U.S. from Japan without knowing very much English. He wasn't afraid of working hard and took all kinds of jobs, beginning as a railroad worker in Cheyenne, Wyoming. And when Angela first approached us about the project, she thought Grandpa K would be a good fit. But they decided to use my father's story instead when they found out that when he was a teenager, my dad wrote almost daily in his journal. And his entries about his wartime experiences gave us a taste of what life was like in Hawaii during the war. And going back to my dad, he made 95 years old this year and is unable to speak for himself because he has Alzheimer's disease. And it's really a shame because he was always a gifted speaker, and I fear I'm not giving his story justice. Another quick story about him, when he was very young, he was very good at singing and did really well in local Japanese singing contests. And he often told us that when he was a young boy, he sat on President Grant's lap and sang a popular Wow. Japanese song.
5: It's so great to have you here. I love having this connection of the family, and who would know your father and his ancestors better than you? So Donna, can you describe for us and for our listeners the atmosphere in Hawaii in the early years of the war?
7: Sure. The Pearl Harbor attack was devastating, not only for the Pacific Fleet and military installations, but it affected civilians too. Dad wrote in his journal on December 7th that there were 34 dead and 94 injured in civilian casualties. In addition to church being canceled, he wrote that a friend's house was burned to the ground. Martial law was declared almost immediately after the attack on December 7th and continued until October 24th, 1944. The Army ordered a complete blackout beginning at 6 p.m. on December 7th and maintained a strict curfew. For the first few weeks, all private cars were barred from the highways, and the blackouts continued every night for almost 3 years. And this meant that all civilian lights, whether bulbs or flames, had to be extinguished at nightfall. And the curfew barred anyone from being on the streets between 9 p.m. and 6 a.m. And it was even tougher for Japanese because they had to be in their homes by 8 p.m. And one thing I discovered recently was that the Army suspended civil courts and instituted military courts in their place. This deprived Hawaii residents of their constitutional rights to due process and jury trials. And all Japanese language schools were permanently closed, and other schools were temporarily closed. Dad wrote in his journal that he wasn't able to return to high school until February 2, 1942. Other inconveniences included food and gas were rationed. So Dad and his family had a victory garden and raised their own chickens. Civilians had to dig bomb shelters. Newspapers had to be licensed to operate, and no publication was allowed to be printed in any language other than English. All telephone calls are monitored. All mail was read and censored, and everyone older than age 6 was fingerprinted, registered, and required to carry military IDs. So during World War II, U.S. martial law was declared only for the territory of Hawaii. Martial law was not enforced for any of the other states or territories. So some have said that the Army disregarded the Constitution and set up a military dictatorship. So I found that it's likely that depriving Hawaii residents of fundamental constitutional rights during the war fueled the case for bringing the territory of Hawaii into statehood in 1959.
4: That is fascinating. And I can only imagine that for your father and for your family and for all of Hawaii's residents, that that would have been a really scary time and perhaps feeling quite limited in terms of what they're able to do because of all of these restrictions.
7: Yes, definitely.
4: Well, in the book, we cover some of these issues that local residents are experiencing. And I love when we talk about the Kiawe Corps and your father's involvement in that. And I wonder if you could tell us, how did your father look back at his time with this group?
7: Well, in his journal, he wrote that they put up barbed wire poles at Diamond Head. And from what I read in his journal, he seemed pleased that he was able to do his part for his country. And throughout his life, he was always willing to serve others in whatever way he could, whether he was helping people with family history research or volunteering at the Rehab Hospital of the Pacific.
4: So it kind of fits well into his persona of wanting to serve and to help others.
5: And I have a question, Donna. How did Hawaiians of other ethnic backgrounds view or treat your family during the war?
7: Well, for the most part, everyone was treated unfairly under martial law. And since Japanese made up 37% of Hawaii's population at the time, it wasn't possible to incarcerate or transport almost 160,000 people anywhere. Japanese residents had established themselves in Hawaii as business owners, teachers, and community leaders. And without them, Hawaii's economy would have collapsed. And our family was fortunate that Japanese in Hawaii were treated better than the Japanese living on the mainland. There were many Japanese in Hawaii who were discriminated against because their loyalty to the U.S. was suspected. However, less than 1% of ethnic Japanese in Hawaii were interned or removed to the mainland. In comparison, more than 110,000 Japanese were forcibly evacuated and incarcerated on the mainland. And I just wanted to mention a quick thing about the 442nd Regimental Combat Team and 100th Infantry Battalion. There were thousands of young Japanese men who really wanted to prove themselves as loyal Americans and went on to become legendary as the most highly decorated during World War II. And although Dad did not serve on the battlefield with the Gopher Broke Battalion, he completed his service with the Army honorably.
5: It's really amazing to hear these stories from you, again, from someone so close to your father. I just can't get over this amazing connection.
7: Oh, thank you.
4: I guess something to highlight here is that you mentioned how people of Japanese descent in Hawaii were treated better than those on the mainland of the United States. But how did his church membership feature into this? Was this a cause of any persecution for him, or how did his church membership help or hinder him during the war?
7: Well, I think it was a blessing for him because their membership in a Christian church originating in America An association with American leaders of the church probably shielded them from suspicion of being potentially dangerous.
4: That's a really interesting point. But I wonder if you could tell us a little bit more about how your father's story continues and what are some of the things he perhaps goes on to do in the years following the war.
7: Well, after he graduated from high school, he attended the University of Hawaii until he was drafted into the Army. He was stationed at Schofield Barracks in Wahiawa as a pineapple soldier, and this means his military service was in office headquarters on Oahu. After the Army, he continued his education thanks to the GI Bill, graduating from George Washington University and attending law school there for about a year and a half. Then he returned to Honolulu and received a call to serve in the Japanese mission. And Dad has always loved missionary work and the Japanese people. And I have a couple stories about his mission. One story he would love to tell everybody was about his first mission was when he met the Hojo family. One of the sons, Katsumi Hojo, later worked for the parent company for Seiko watches. Seiko had offers from the church and the Chinese government to purchase valuable real property next to the Tokyo Temple. And even though Mr. Hojo did not join the church, he had a favorable impression of the church because of his relationship with my father. Based on Mr. Hojo's recommendation, Seiko decided to sell the property to the church in 2010 instead of to China. And this acquisition was instrumental in enlarging the facilities adjacent to the Tokyo Temple. And when Dad returned to Hawaii from his first mission, he earned a living doing business in insurance and real estate. He was active in various community organizations and had many callings in the church, including serving as a bishopric counselor, high council member, temple worker and sealer at the Laie Temple, and Kalihi Family History Center director. In addition to his proselyting mission in the 1950s, he also served two missions in Japan with my mother, Elsie. They served in the Tokyo Temple, and they were the first public affairs missionaries in Japan. I also wanted to add that we now have three generations of missionaries in our family, most of whom served in Japan.
4: Wow. That is amazing to see such a legacy of service that starts, I suppose, with your grandfather, and your father and aunt and others have carried that torch and passed it on through the subsequent generations. I suppose one question for you is that it must have been difficult when the country from which your ancestors have come from goes to war with the country that your father was living in at the time, you know, in the United States.
7: Yes.
4: And I imagine there was perhaps some tension there. Naturally, there's this government suspicion. There's this concern that there is going to be traitors or people that are going to work with the Japanese. But how did this period of loyalties being tested, how did that affect your father's relationship to the United States?
7: Well, he was born in the United States in Utah. So he was always a patriotic American. I believe it was in that Deseret News article that Angela sent me that showed my grandfather's reaction to when he found out that Pearl Harbor was being attacked. And you could tell that he was really torn, that he loved this country, and yet his homeland was attacking the country that he was living in today.
4: It is one of those just fascinating, almost a paradox, where you're putting yourself in that situation and trying to reconcile. How would you handle that? But clearly they had their attachment, as you've said, to the country that David was born in and that they were living in. It's amazing to see that they were able to find ways to contribute despite the fact that others might have viewed them with suspicion.
7: But you know, they were really fortunate because although they suffered with the martial law situation, they were never singled out by the military or territorial government. It's probably because they didn't meet the criteria for being a security threat. And the people who were suspected were generally Japanese Buddhists and Shinto priests, consular agents, and language school officials. And it seemed like being a Buddhist while being an American was a red flag. And it was also not good to be considered a kibei. Kibei were citizens born in the United States who spent time for education or other purposes in Japan and then returned to live in Hawaii. And fortunately, they didn't fit into either categories. So I think that helped them out.
5: Well, thank you again, Donna, for describing such a difficult time. And I'm just so inspired by your father's commitment to the gospel, too. And it really is beautiful, this legacy that he's created that you described with your family. So thank you again. We want to switch gears a little bit and talk about some of the other characters we read about in this chapter. And Matt, this first scene that we open up the chapter with, we read about Peter and Hannah Vlom, and it's pretty traumatic. The Vloms lost a daughter the year before, and then suddenly Peter is taken away as a prisoner of war. Why do you think Peter was arrested? Can you help us understand that a little bit better?
6: Peter had served as an officer in the Dutch military, and the Nazis were rounding up Dutch military personnel, kind of like a preemptive strike to avoid any chance of organized resistance, military people who might know how to fight back as opposed to just citizens.
4: Well, it seems that it took everyone by surprise either way. It's difficult to imagine how Hannah and her family would have felt in that one sudden swoop. Her husband and provider and her support is just ripped away from her. I was just wondering, can you give us a little bit of context around the state of the church in the Netherlands at this time?
6: That's a great question. And I did a little bit of background research, and here's what I found. The first branch of the church was organized in the Netherlands in 1862. And I hope that as I talk about some of these things, you'll get a sense of how well established the church was in the Netherlands by the time Peter and Hannah are alive and dealing with his arrest. The Netherlands became its own mission in 1864. The Book of Mormon was translated into Dutch in 1887. The Doctrine and Covenants and Pearl of Great Price were available in Dutch by 1911. Certainly things slowed down. The missionaries were evacuated from Europe for World War I. And then came the Global Depression and the rise of Nazism and World War II. And things kind of slowed down. But despite the slowdown, the Dutch Latter-day Saints celebrated the Diamond Jubilee of the first baptism in 1936. And actually commissioned and placed a monument at the place where the first baptism occurred. The first meeting house, ground was broken for that in Rotterdam in 1937. North American missionaries were evacuated in 1939, just prior to the war. But the church was not a brand new thing in the Netherlands by the time Peter and his family are there dealing with their afflictions.
4: Well, thank you, Matt. It's good to know a little bit more about the setting in which the Vloms were living and serving in the church at the time. And clearly, war of any description brings it hardships, difficulties, uncertainties. Could you tell us a little bit about the Nazi occupation? How was this German occupation affecting Latter-day Saints, those not of our faith? How was this affecting Dutch people in general?
6: Here's a little bit of background or context. I believe that the Dutch government was aware that Germany was becoming very militaristic. They tried to negotiate to preserve their country, to not have to have the Nazis invade. Apparently, even the Queen of the Netherlands, she might have gone on the radio or something and told the people that they had negotiated not peace, but a no invasion kind of thing. And then the Nazis attacked. And after only 5 days, they were the occupying army. So the blitzkrieg entrance into the Netherlands. And, you know, I guess Peter's story is just part of that, that people lost their civil rights. Didn't matter who they were. They could just be arrested, put in prison because they were suspected of perhaps being an enemy to the Third Reich.
4: And it's interesting that you should talk about the restriction on civil liberties. Donna, just a moment ago, was telling us the same thing there. And I guess that's one of the real warnings we see in scriptures and we have from prophets is about war. It's about conflict, because it seems inevitably, both spiritually and physically, there is this pressure that comes in these states of conflict, whereby maybe you can't choose to do things that you'd like to do, or your abilities to worship or to act freely are taken away. And there are spiritual traps, which might be things like animosity or hatred of others, which can cause hard hearts to form. And so in two very different settings, we see moments of real exception, of real constriction. And I guess it just, again, highlights the follies of war and the pitfalls of conflict.
6: And you know what? Just to build upon that, I served a mission in Germany, 76 to 78, and I could still run into older people who had experienced the war. And when you talk about hard-heartedness, a lot of them would say to us, I don't believe in God anymore. Where was he when the bombs were falling? Where was he when the Russians were invading? And how could the British and Americans pray for victory to the same God that the Germans were praying to? It's just kind of a very hard thing to deal with, which makes me appreciate Peter even more, because here's a guy who is going through all of these afflictions, keeping his covenants, and not doubting, not letting his heart get hardened.
4: You're right, because if anything, it seems as if he comes alive in terms of he seems so energetic in sharing the gospel. He seems so committed, even when he's being restricted, to find a way to do it. It's incredibly inspiring. It's incredibly rewarding to read of individuals such as David, such as Peter, who are finding ways to do the best they can in situations that maybe not ideal.
5: And we're so fortunate to have so much information about him. Matt, I'm just wondering, how did we find all of this information? Where are these sources coming from?
6: Peter was a record keeper, and in the church archives, we've got his papers here. They were cataloged and described in such a way that the researchers and authors who are writing the saints could find it, use it, and it becomes part of the narrative. And James, help me out with this one. Isn't one of his daughters still alive here in Salt Lake City or somewhere close? And you could talk to her. And so you get the archival record source, and then you get a living source, kind of like Donna.
4: You're right. Their daughter, Grace, who's mentioned, is still alive and living in Salt Lake. And we were able to interview her. And she's just like her father, a record keeper, gathered and preserved the stories. And I guess that's a lesson for us all as well. In the history of the church, it's vital that we don't just keep our own records, but we seek to preserve all records that relate to the dealings of God with his children. And there are many different ways that we can do that. But in this case, we would all be poorer if we didn't have, for example, the records about Peter and his experiences as a prisoner of war, or the likes of David, who kept a journal and has passed on stories to his family. These are just two really good examples of why it's important to keep a record.
5: And from these records, Matt, what do we know about Peter Vlam's conversion to the church and his service in the church?
6: Yeah, that's an awesome question. I actually went into a database that I have access to, and just doing a name search on him, I put together just a little portrait of how active he was and how committed he was to the gospel. So I believe he was baptized in 1910, but in 1919, he receives the Aaronic priesthood. And a year after that, 1920, he's ordained an elder in the Melchizedek priesthood. It just so happens that he blessed and baptized all of his children. That was a little bit not so common back then, when the American missionaries, you know, who were all Melchizedek priesthood holders, would be the one to bless and baptize their children. Peter was deployed to Indonesia as a member of the Dutch Navy, and on his way home, came through Salt Lake City and was sealed in the temple in 1939. So again, you get a sense of how committed he was to the principles of the gospel. And then just one final thing I found in the records, that there were a lot of men who were ordained to the priesthood, to the Melchizedek priesthood, in the 1930s and 40s by Peter. Some of that may be that there weren't American missionaries, but I think it was Peter was such a powerful figure that he would have been sought after to bestow the priesthood.
4: It's just interesting to know a little bit more about a character story. And in saints, we could write many, many saints books if we were trying to drill down right to each person's story. Each of these individuals deserve a book in their own right. We do, obviously, in this chapter, have some excellent detail about Peter's time in prisoner of war camp. I wonder if you could tell us, what were some of the risks of being caught sharing the gospel or trying to preach to the prisoners? What kind of punishments might he have been subject to?
6: Death, I think. had the Nazi guards felt like there was a whispering campaign going on, I don't think they would have stopped and asked, hey, are you talking about church or are you talking about escape? I think they just would have pulled a trigger and said, we're not going to deal with this. So I think Peter really put his life on the line to preach the gospel.
5: As he was in these very difficult circumstances and still teaching the gospel, there were some men that were taught by him that accepted the gospel. Will you just tell us about some of these men that were taught and what happened to them? Where did their lives lead?
6: That's an awesome question. Let me focus on one man named Paul Jonkees, who was a prisoner with Peter and was taught by Peter, accepted the gospel, would have been baptized after he was released from prison, and who later became the first stake president in the Netherlands. Talk about planting a seed and then watching it grow. I just think that that's an amazing example of and planting a seed not in fertile soil, in soil of challenge, of affliction, of potential death, and watching that seed grow.
5: It's truly incredible.
4: Peter's story is amazing. And he is obviously a prisoner of war in some pretty hard conditions and difficult circumstances. But we know he wasn't the only Latter-day Saint prisoner of war. I wonder, Matt, if you could tell us, why do you think it was worth including in the book over others?
6: To me, that's a very important question. And let me answer it in two ways. My own personal reaction to the story. And then I want to draw a historical parallel. First, my personal reaction. Here's a guy in prison doing member missionary work where he could have been shot down for doing that. I look at my own life and I ask myself, am I doing member missionary work where I don't, when I'm not in prison, I'm not behind a barbed wire? A painful question to consider. I also think of what it took to endure and to endure well. So I think of myself and my challenges, certainly nothing like a prisoner of war camp. And I think, wow, how often do I murmur and complain and wish my situation was different? And here's Peter. I'm sure he wished he was home. I'm sure he wished he wasn't in prison, but he's making the most of it. And really, in a sense, magnifying his calling as a Latter-day Saint to preach the gospel. So personally, I'm inspired in both those ways, or maybe it's one and the same. But then let me talk about something else. And I did a little bit of research on this and went and got a quote from Gordon B. Hinckley, who gave this as a part of a talk in April 1968 General Conference. Prior to that conference, Elder Hinckley back then, he wasn't president, was Elder Hinckley, had been to Vietnam and had talked to the American soldiers there. We had a few missionaries there at the time, believe it or not, in South Vietnam. And he came back, and this is what he said. And let me read this. This is four or five sentences, but I want to tie this back to Peter's experiences in prison as a prisoner of war. Elder Hinckley said this, "I seek only to call your attention to that silver thread, small but radiant with hope, shining through the dark tapestry of war, namely the establishment of a bridgehead, small and frail now, but which somehow, under the mysterious ways of God, will be strengthened, and from which someday shall spring forth a great work affecting for God the lives of large numbers of our Father's children who live in that part of the world. Of that I have a certain faith." Now, as I think about Peter, I think that he is something like this silver thread woven through the dark tapestry of World War II, that in preaching the gospel, he radiated hope and gave people hope despite the darkness, despite the oppression. And this small and simple thing that he did bore powerful fruit into the future with Paul Jonkees and others who became leaders of the church in the Netherlands. And so I love this Gordon B. Hinckley quote talking about finding purpose even in the darkest of times. And I think that applies to Peter in the prisoner of war camp.
5: Thank you for drawing that parallel. I thought that was a really beautiful connection. Thank you. So Matt, unfortunately, we don't get to come back to Peter in this volume of Saints. What can you tell us about what Peter Vlam goes on to do? how does his story end?
6: Yeah, so just a few quick facts. In 1949, he leaves the Netherlands, immigrates to the United States, to Utah. He dies in 1957, so he's only really here for about 8 years. It was kind of common back then for those Europeans who had experienced World War I, the chaos that happened between the wars, World War II, the horrors of that war, to say, you know what, I don't want to be in Europe anymore. I'm going to go someplace that's not going to be bombed to smithereens or whatever. So he and his family immigrated. But during those years, before he passed away, he actually worked to translate the temple ceremony into Dutch. So here he was, once again, magnifying his calling, using his gifts, and blessing people beyond himself.
4: And how thrilled he must have been to find out that Europe would have got a temple, and to have known that the temple ordinances would be available to Europeans without having to cross an ocean.
6: Yeah, that's right. And maybe from the spirit world, he is very thrilled to have a temple in the Netherlands.
4: Yeah.
6: I wouldn't doubt that, but that's just me. It's not doctrine, and it's not history. It's hope.
5: Well, Donna and Matt, we'd love to ask both of you, can you tell us how you felt or reacted to the stories in this chapter?
7: Sure. They were all inspiring, but I was impressed especially with the courage of Helmuth Huebner to speak the truth at the risk of his life and excommunication. It is rare to come across a person with that kind of moral courage and integrity.
6: I'm going to go to Donna's part of the chapter and just say that I'm impressed that her ancestors were able to endure racism and thrive, do something amazing with their lives, serve in the church, get educated, work in responsible positions, build the church, endure to the end. You know, there's a lot of racism going around right now, and it's very damaging, such a burden to bear. And I think there's a cool story in that.
5: Well, Matt and Donna, thank you so much for joining us today. It's been a real pleasure hearing from your personal experiences and also your expertise. So thank you.
7: Oh, thank you.
6: And I'm grateful that I got to be on this program with Donna. This was awesome.
4: Thank you for listening to this week's episode. We hope you enjoyed it. We hope you took away some new insights into this volume. And we would love to hear your thoughts, opinions, questions, and insights from this chapter of Saints. And you can email saintspodcast@churchofjesuschrist.org. It would be great to hear from you.

0: 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This is the Latter-day Saints Talk Channel, brought to you by The Church of Jesus Christ of Latter-day Saints. From the Conference Center in Salt Lake City, this is Stories from Conference, brought to you by The Church of Jesus Christ of Latter-day Saints.
1: President Gordon B. Hinckley said, "We are here to assist our Father in His work and His glory to bring to pass the immortality and eternal life of man. Let there be cultivated an awareness in every member's heart of his own potential for bringing others to a knowledge of the truth. Let him work at it. Let him pray with great earnestness about it." This is Stories from General Conference. The topic of this episode is missionary work, the second volume in this series on this topic. Because this is the Lord's work, He will always help us in missionary efforts. President Thomas S. Monson told the following story in General Conference in April 1997.
2: The unseen hand of the Lord guides the efforts of those who strive to learn and live the truth of the gospel. As a mission president, I received a weekly letter from each missionary. One that pleased me greatly came from a young elder serving in Hamilton. He and his companion were working with a lovely family, a young couple with two children. The couple felt that the message was true. They could not deny their desire to be baptized. The wife, however, worried about her mother and father in faraway Western Canada, fearing she and her husband would be disowned by her parents for joining the church. With tears in her eyes, she took pen in hand and jotted a note to her parents in Vancouver. The note read something like this: "Dear Mother and Father, I want to thank you with all of my heart for your kindness and for your understanding and for the teachings which you gave me in my youth. John and I have come across a great truth, the Church of Jesus Christ of Latter-day Saints. We've studied the discussions, and our baptism will take place next Saturday night. We hope you will understand. In fact, we hope that you'll welcome the missionaries in your home as we welcome them in ours." The letter was sealed with a tear, a stamp was affixed, and it was mailed to Vancouver. On the very day it was received in Vancouver, the couple in Hamilton received a letter from the wife's mother and father. They wrote, "We are far away from you, or we would surely talk to you in person. We want you to know that missionaries from the Church of Jesus Christ of Latter-day Saints have called at our home, and we cannot deny the validity of their message. We've set a date for our baptism to take place next week. We hope you will understand and not be unduly critical of our decision. The gospel means so much to us and brought such happiness into our lives that we pray someday you might also agree to learn more about it." Can you imagine what happened when the couple in Hamilton received that letter from the wife's parents? They phoned mother and dad, and there were many tears of joy shed. I'm sure there was a long distance embrace, for both families became members of the church. You see, our Heavenly Father knows who we are, His sons and His daughters. He wants to bring into our lives the blessings for which we qualify. And He can do it. He can accomplish anything.
1: Two families independently blessed, but rejoicing together. The need for those who are willing to share the good news of the gospel is great, and the time is short. Elder M. Russell Ballard shared this story in the October 1998 General Conference.
3: "There is an urgency in this work that motivates us to extend blessings of the temple to as many of our Father's, Heavenly Father's children as possible. I was impressed with the experience of President Wilford Woodruff when he told of a visitation he received from the Prophet Joseph Smith sometime after the prophet was martyred. According to President Woodruff's own account, Joseph Smith came to me and spoke to me. He said that he could not stop to talk with me because he was in a hurry. The next man I met was Father Smith. He could not talk with me because he was in a hurry. I met half a dozen brethren who had held high positions on earth, and none of them could stop to talk with me because they were in a hurry. I was much astonished. By and by, I saw the prophet again and got the privilege of asking him a question. "Now," said I, "I want to know why you are in a hurry. I've been in a hurry all my life, but I expected my hurry would be over when I got into the kingdom of heaven, if I ever did." Joseph said, "I will tell you, Brother Woodruff, every dispensation that has had the priesthood on the earth and has gone into the celestial kingdom has had a certain amount of work to do to prepare to go to the earth with the Savior when he goes to reign on the earth. Each dispensation has had ample time to do this work. We have not. We are the last dispensation, and so much work has to be done, and we need to be in a hurry to accomplish it." Of course, that was satisfactory, President Woodruff concluded, but it was a new doctrine to me. Other Latter-day prophets have been similarly motivated to move us along more quickly in accomplishing the significant work of this last great dispensation. President David O. McKay encouraged every member to be a missionary. President Spencer W. Kimball urged us to lengthen our stride. President Howard W. Hunter affirmed, "We are at a time in the history of the world and the growth of the church when we must think more of holy things and act more like the Savior would expect his disciples to act." And now, President Gordon B. Hinckley is asking us to carry on, to do better, to do more. He said, "We have a work to do, you and I, so very much of it. Let us roll up our sleeves and get at it, with a new commitment, putting our trust in the Lord. We can do it if we will be prayerful and faithful."
1: The Apostle Paul counseled, "Be not thou therefore ashamed of the testimony of our Lord." In the April 1999 General Conference, Elder Henry B. Eyring shared a story of one woman, his great-grandmother, who was not ashamed nor afraid to share her testimony, even in extreme circumstances.
4: Mary Bomilee was my great-grandmother. I never met her. Her granddaughter heard her tell her story and wrote it down. Mary was born in 1830. The missionaries taught her family in Switzerland when she was 24. She was still living at home, weaving and selling cloth to help support her family on their small farm. When the family heard the doctrine of the restored gospel of Jesus Christ, they knew it was true. They were baptized. Mary's brothers were called on missions, going without purse or scrip. The rest of the family sold their possessions to go to America to gather with the saints. There was not enough money for all to go. Mary volunteered to stay behind because she felt she could earn enough from her weaving to support herself and save for her passage. She found her way to Berlin and to the home of a woman who hired her to weave cloth for the family's clothing. She lived in a servant's room and set up her loom in the living area of the home. It was against the law then to teach the doctrine of the Church of Jesus Christ of Latter-day Saints in Berlin. But Mary could not keep the good news to herself. The woman of the house and her friends would gather around the loom to hear the Swiss girl teach. She talked about the appearance of Heavenly Father and Jesus Christ to Joseph Smith, of the visitation of angels and of the Book of Mormon. When she came to the accounts of Alma, she taught the doctrine of the resurrection. That caused some problems with her weaving. In those days, many children died very young. The women around the loom had lost children in death, some of them several children. When Mary taught the truth, that little children were heirs of the celestial kingdom, and that those women might again be with them. And with the Savior and our Heavenly Father, tears rolled down the faces of the women. Mary cried too. All those tears falling on the cloth got the cloth wet that Mary was weaving. Mary's teaching created a more serious problem. Even though Mary begged the women not to talk about what she told them, they did. They shared the joyous doctrine with their friends. So one night, there was a knock at the door. It was the police. They took Mary off to jail. On the way, she asked the policeman for the name of the judge she was to appear before the next morning. She asked if he had a family. She asked if he was a good father and a good husband. The policeman smiled as he described the judge as a man of the world. At the jail, Mary asked for a pencil and some paper. She wrote a letter to the judge. She wrote about the resurrection of Jesus Christ as described in the Book of Mormon, about the spirit world, and about how long the judge would have to think and to consider his life before facing the final judgment. She wrote that she knew he had much to repent of, which would break his family's heart and bring him great sorrow. She wrote through the night. In the morning, she asked the policeman to take her letter to the judge. He did. Later, the policeman was summoned by the judge to his office. Now, the letter Mary had written was irrefutable evidence that she was teaching the gospel and so breaking the law. Nevertheless, it wasn't long until the policeman came back to Mary's cell. He told her that all charges were dismissed and that she was free to go on the conditions she had stated in her letter. Her teaching the doctrine of the restored gospel of Jesus Christ had opened eyes and hearts enough to get her cast into jail, and her declaring the doctrine of repentance to the judge got her cast out of jail.
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0: with his secretary, Darlene. I could readily see that Darlene was not there of her own free will and would rather be elsewhere. The personnel director's words to me were, "Will you please tell Darlene that Mormons are Christian? I've been arguing with her for over half an hour, and I cannot convince her of that fact. She needs to hear it from you." My first concern was, have I done something in my own life that would cause Darlene to question my faith in and loyalty to the Savior? But then I quickly recognized that her doubts were not directed to me personally. After inviting them to sit down, I asked Darlene why she thought we were not Christians. Her answer was that her minister had told her so. I asked her if she knew the official name of the church. She did not. She knew the church only by the name of Mormon. I explained the name to be the Church of Jesus Christ of Latter-day Saints, and then asked if it did not seem like a rather odd name for a church that supposedly was not Christian. I next asked my Catholic friend if he would explain from our many hours of discussions on airplanes, in hotels, at dinners, and during other private occasions, some of the things he had learned about us as they related to Christ, his teachings, and our beliefs. He explained them with perhaps more credibility than I could have done. Darlene's response was that her minister had told her that we did not believe in the Bible, which we had replaced with the Book of Mormon. I replied by sharing the Eighth Article of Faith. We believe the Bible to be the Word of God as far as it is translated correctly. We also believe the Book of Mormon to be the Word of God. I then explained that the Book of Mormon was further scripture, complementing the Bible and providing another witness of Christ. It expounded and clarified many of Christ's most sacred and important teachings. Her response was, "My minister says the Book of Mormon cannot contain the teachings of Christ because there could be no more revelations after the death of the apostles. Thus, no more scripture after the Bible." My query to her was, at a time of such rapid change in a turbulent and troubled world with so many perplexing problems, wouldn't it make you wonder why a loving father would cease to communicate with his children, whom he loved enough that he sacrificed his only begotten son for them? The discussion continued for the next 15 to 20 minutes with my attempting to explain our literal interpretation of the atonement, the resurrection, and other important doctrines of the Savior. It ended with the strongest testimony I could give of a loving father and a willing son. At the conclusion of our discussion, her response was the same: "My minister has spoken, and that's the way it is." And that is the way the matter was left, leaving me both disappointed and somewhat bothered by the misunderstanding.
1: The following personal story, which Sister Patricia P. Pinniger shared in the October 1999 General Conference, illustrates her belief that the Lord blesses those who labor to share his message in ways that may not be obvious to others.
2: While we were serving a mission in England, our 17-year-old son, Corey, was killed in a car accident. We were able to come home to Utah for his funeral, and then we immediately returned to England to finish our mission. It was a very tender time for our entire family. One day, shortly after returning to England, I was walking down the street, and an acquaintance who had heard of the death of our son said to me, "Well, what do you think of your God now? You are serving a full-time mission for him, and he has taken your son." I was both shocked and very hurt. And I felt so sorry for this person who did not understand Heavenly Father's plan. The difficult experience of my son's death helped me identify and rejoice in the blessings of peace, hope, and direction. Blessings that all who truly accept and live the gospel of Jesus Christ may enjoy. I can bear witness to the words of Elder Richard G. Scott. "Please learn that as you wrestle with a challenge and feel sadness because of it, you can simultaneously have peace and rejoicing."
1: As we live

0: true principles of the gospel, it becomes easier for us to share our testimonies of those principles with others because we have experienced the resultant blessings. This message is demonstrated in the next story, which was told by Elder Robert D. Hales in the October 2002 General Conference.
1: I plead that we will not procrastinate, that we will heed our Lord's commandment to live the law of the tithe. I know of two missionaries who visited a very poor family. The family's home was made of pressboard and sticks with a dirt floor, no electricity or beds. Each evening, the father, a farm laborer, spent his entire day's wages on groceries for dinner. Departing from their humble home, the senior companion thought to himself, "The law of tithing will surely be a stumbling block to this family. Perhaps we shouldn't bring it up for a while. Maybe not at all." A few moments later, the junior companion, who had grown up in similar circumstances in his country, voiced his own thoughts aloud. And he said to his companion, "I know the principle of tithing isn't taught for four more discussions, but can we please teach it the next time we visit? They need to know about tithing now because they need the help and the blessings of the Lord so much." This missionary understood there is a law irrevocably decreed in heaven before the foundations of the world upon which all blessings are predicated. And when we obtain any blessings from God, it is by obedience to that law upon which it is predicated. The Lord wants to bless this family and anxiously awaits their obedience so he can.
0: Another story about blessings resulting from living true principles was told by Elder Benjamin De Hoyos in the October 2005 General Conference.
2: When I was serving as a missionary in northern Mexico, a few days after the baptismal service of the Valdez family, we received a telephone call from Brother Valdez asking us to come to his house. He had an important question for us. Now that he knew the will of the Lord regarding the word of wisdom, and even though it would be difficult to find a new job, he wondered if he should continue to work for the cigarette company where he had worked for many years. Only a few days later, Brother Valdez again asked us to come by and visit him. He had decided to quit his job because he was not willing to go against his convictions. Then, with a smile and emotion in his voice, he told us that the very day he quit his old job, another company has called to offer him a much better position. Yes, we find happiness in the midst of the trial of our faith. The Lord manifests himself to us through his tender mercies, which we find along the road of happiness. We see with increased clarity his hand in our lives. Happiness is a condition of the soul. This joyous state comes as a result of righteous living.
0: Successful missionary work can be done more effectively when we are living true principles and can testify of the resultant blessings. President David O. McKay said, "True Christianity is love in action. There is no better way to manifest love for God than to show an unselfish love for your fellow men. This is the spirit of missionary work." Our final story in this episode of Stories from General Conference illustrates this principle and was told by Elder Neil L. Anderson in General Conference, October 2008.
3: I once visited a mission in Southern Europe. I arrived on the day a new missionary was preparing to return home at his own insistence. He had his ticket to leave the very next day. We sat together in the mission president's home. The missionary told me about his challenging childhood, of learning disorders, of moving from one family to another. He spoke sincerely of his inability to learn a new language. Then he added, "Brother Anderson, I don't even know if God loves me." As he said those words, I felt a sure and forceful feeling come into my spirit. He does know I love him. He knows it. I let him continue for a few more minutes, and then I said, "Elder, I'm sympathetic to much of what you've said, but I must correct you on one thing. You do know God loves you. You know he does." As I said those words to him, the same spirit that had spoken to me spoke to him. He bowed his head and began to cry. "Brother Anderson," he said, "I do know God loves me. I do know it." He didn't know everything, but he knew enough. He knew God loved him. That priceless piece of spiritual knowledge was sufficient for his doubt to be replaced with faith. He found the strength to stay on his mission.
0: "We are all missionaries," said President Brigham Young. "There is neither man nor woman in this church who is not on a mission. That mission will last as long as they live, and it is to do good, to promote righteousness, to teach the principles of truth, and to prevail upon themselves and everybody around them to live those principles that they may obtain eternal life. May we all search our hearts and lives for the courage and opportunity to share the gospel of Jesus Christ."
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6: It's 1896, and Latter-day Saint women are making their mark. 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
7: 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I'm James Perry.
8: And I'm Shaylin Back. 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
7: Joining us today is Lisa Olsen-Tate, a general editor of the Saints Project, Kate Holbrook, a managing historian in the Church History Department, and Amber Taylor, a historian in the Church History Department. 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
9: Thanks.
10: It's great to be here, James. Thank you.
7: We are grateful that you've come on to talk to us about this chapter, but I do think it's important before we get started that we talk about a very exciting project that the three of you are involved in, and that is the Young Women's History. And this is probably something that our listeners haven't heard of yet. Could the three of you just take a moment to tell us about this Young Women's History project?
9: I will start us off. This is a project, I think Lisa and I were the ones that kept saying, there's this real gap. There are no good histories of the Young Women Organization years ago. And so finally we proposed that we write one, and there was a resounding yes in response. And so this is a history of really the whole organization. The book ends around 2018 and begins just a titch before the Young Ladies Retrenchment Society, which is the first version.
11: Yeah, we've been working on this project for a number of years. It's been exciting because it's basically an unplowed field. We've been the first to even look at a lot of the sources and to really trace this story in the kind of detail that we've been able to do for the books. So we're excited. We think it's going to be a real contribution and that it'll be really interesting for a broad audience of readers.
12: I joined the project couple of years in, and it was really exciting, a steep learning curve. They had done so much work in terms of research and compiling material. It was like drinking from a fire hydrant, trying to catch up. But there were also areas where there was still a lot of work to be done. And it was so fun and so interesting, like Lisa said, areas that had not been touched, research that had not been done. And it was really exciting to jump in on that project. And really excellent researchers, really excellent team. I think we've produced a really exciting project.
8: It is exciting. Thank you for that introduction. We really look forward to that.
7: Your expertise in this field is going to be of great value to us today as we talk about this chapter, as we are once again engaged with the Young Ladies Mutual Improvement Association. Kate, perhaps to get us started, could you tell us a little bit about the state of the Young Ladies Mutual Improvement Association at this time?
9: I can. There was a journal for the organization. They were getting a more centralized order and leadership structure for the organization because it started off with just little societies here and there, especially all over Utah. And so the organization was really coming into its own and getting enough of a history behind it that people knew what to expect. People would now anticipate that a young woman, when she was old enough, join this organization and be shaped by it and read some of the publications that were written for it. So it was being accepted more as part of the fabric of the whole church.
7: Let's take a moment just to listen to this short extract from the book.
13: For the first conference, MIA leaders divided the program equally between speakers from their organizations. Sousa, the second to last on the program, encouraged her listeners to have good character and live righteously. The experience was somewhat new for Sousa, since women in the church at this time did not usually speak to mixed audiences except to bear testimony. Now, she and other leading women had the opportunity to preach to both men and women in the same setting.
7: So Lisa, as we read this chapter, we find that female leaders are now beginning to speak to these mixed audiences of young men, young women. In the history of the young ladies organization, how significant was this change?
11: It was pretty big. As the young ladies organization is founded and grows in the 1870s and 1880s, it's really located within what they would have thought of as the women's sphere in the church at the time. And the Relief Society and Eliza R. Snow as the president is the umbrella organization, the leadership for all of the women's organization and women's work in the church. And then after Sister Snow dies near the end of the 1880s, the dynamics start to shift a little bit. And Elmina Shepherd Taylor, who was called and set apart as the first general president of the Young Ladies Mutual Improvement Association in 1880, Sister Taylor begins to assert her leadership and to come into her own as the president of the Young Ladies organization. The general board expands and they begin to do things like standardized lessons, and the Young Woman's Journal is published as the magazine of the organization. And so it begins to have more of its own identity as the Young Woman's organization. And then at the same time, as the chapter describes, they begin to collaborate and work together with the Young Men's organization much more than they had done before. There had always been questions about, should the young men and the young women meet together? How much should they do together? There was concerns that if they met together, it would just turn into a sparking meeting with the kids flirting with each other, and that it would undermine the purposes of the organizations. And so there'd always been some back and forth about that. But by the middle of the 1890s, they begin to recognize that there are real opportunities in working together. And so they hold this first joint conference of the two mutual improvement associations. And that sets a precedent that's going to last. That tradition of what came to be called June conferences is going to last until 1975. So it's a landmark moment in the development of these organizations. And it's also important because as the young ladies and young men's organizations begin doing more together, working together, developing joint programs and plans and calendars, then it shifts the young ladies organization from being kind of in that women's sphere, daughter to the Relief Society, into becoming more of a parallel youth organization. And of course, that's how we think about it today. So there's a lot going on in just this initial conference and these initial efforts.
8: Well, you mentioned the precedent of having young men and young women work together. And I just think that's a really important pattern that was created and that has lasted and been a really significant contribution to the leadership in the church eventually, having them start out as youth working together. Lisa, what messages were leaders giving to young women at this time?
11: Yeah, we see in the chapter, it mentions how it's significant for women to be standing up and speaking in front of men and women and to be recognized as leaders and authorities, not just in that women's sphere, but in the church generally. And during this decade of the 1890s, when there's so many big transitions taking place within the community, with the end of plural marriage and statehood and so many really wrenching changes happening, they're really concerned about the youth. And they're really concerned about the faithfulness of the youth and all of the new voices and temptations that they feel are available to the youth. And so the young women leaders really develop an emphasis on each young woman gaining her own testimony and having faith and having a relationship with her Father in heaven so that she can have the strength and the ability to withstand the temptations and difficulties that they see around the young people at the time, which not that much has changed, right?
8: That's pretty timeless messaging.
11: Yeah.
7: Lisa, we've previously spoken about Sousa and Leah here on the podcast, and I think our readers are going to really enjoy seeing their relationship develop and grow, not just through these first chapters, but far into the book. And right here, we're experiencing this story of how Leah is trying to find her place in the church, which, you know, is something that we've all done, whether we've been born in the church or we've converted to the church. We've had to find our place in the church, find how we connect to it. But Kate, I'm wondering, what was it about Leah and Danette's decision to seek education in the Eastern United States that was so significant for Utah women?
9: Going and pursuing education elsewhere allowed them to return home with credentials and work as professionals. It gave them status in the fields in which they wanted to work. And this wasn't the beginning of this process. Latter-day Saint women for a few decades now, and men, had been traveling to the East Coast where there were more established educational institutions to learn what they could from the leading scholars there and then bring that back to Utah. But, you know, might be surprising to some people and certainly important that women and even young women were doing this as well as men. It launched their careers. This is true today too, but it's much more common today. But if you have a certain credential, then you can lean on that. People turn to you more often. They rely on you more often. They respect what you have to say more often. So all of those results came from the fact that these young women were brave enough to go east together. They were at the same school and learn in this place that maybe to them felt foreign and scary because they were a generation that was born in Utah. So that was what they knew. And the Latter-day Saint culture was the culture that they knew. So this was a big, brave step for them.
8: This has been one of my favorite things as I've read the different volumes of Saints, that getting an education, leaving your hometown to get that education is something that's a lot more common. But back then they were so brave. And I love the support that they had to be able to do this. And then it only benefited the community in amazing ways as they came back and were able to be professionals. But what were the concerns about heading east?
11: If you look at the Young Woman's Journal in the 1890s, which is edited by Sousa, by Leah's mother, there's a lot of articles in there promoting education. They publish accounts from women who have gone east to go to school, and it's all very exciting. There's also an undercurrent of concern. And there are editorials and articles about how dangerous education might be for young Latter-day Saints and how it might cause them to lose their faith. And so there's this push and pull tension. They're excited about the opportunities. Sousa herself wants her daughter to take advantage of them. But at the same time, there's some uncertainty and some concern, as I say, in this period of transition where they're recognizing we're not isolated anymore. We're going to have to learn how to get along in the world. And there's all these new modern educational ideas being put forward. And so how are we going to navigate all of this? And that's where this emphasis on faith and testimony is really important for these young people who go east, as well as you'll find in Cambridge, in Ann Arbor, Michigan, in these college towns where the Latter-day Saint youth are going to study, you'll find that they form little enclaves of Latter-day Saint groups where they'll meet together. I mean, there's no such thing as wards and stakes out in the United States at this time. And so they form their own little groups to maybe have a sacrament meeting, to study the scriptures together, and to rely on each other for support as Latter-day Saints in this environment. There's excitement and encouragement for education, and there's uncertainty and concern about what the implications of it might be.
12: I think it's worth pointing out that that is duality, that there is both concern and excitement and support at the same time. The idea of going and getting the credentials and coming back and bringing it, that had been going on for a while. And that was something that was a consistent concern, to leave your center, to leave your safe haven that you have in Utah and then come back, always is going to engender this hope and this excitement at the same time that there's a certain risk associated with it. And so prayers and blessings, trying to help that person make the most of the opportunity and not be endangered by it.
7: So Kate, can you tell us about some of the other young women who are heading east in pursuit of their education around this time?
9: I'd love to, James. And maybe it's worth mentioning the women who had gone earlier, because when Leah went east, there were several women in the church practicing medicine in Utah with degrees that they had earned from the East. Romania Bunnell Pratt was the first woman to become a doctor from medical school in the church. She had graduated from the Women's Medical College in Philadelphia in 1877. Ellis Reynolds Shipp graduated from that same medical school the following year. Margaret Curtis Shipp Roberts graduated about 5 years later in 1883. And then something really exciting, Martha Cannon had earned her medical degree from the University of Michigan in 1880, and then a degree in pharmaceuticals at the University of Pennsylvania in 82. And then she'd also at the same time earned this degree in public speaking, in oratory, from the National School of Elocution and Oratory in Philadelphia. So she has all of these credentials, all of these skills. And then in November 1896, which is just 2 months after Leah went to start her program in Brooklyn at the Pratt Institute, 2 months after Leah left, Martha Cannon was elected the first female state senator in the country. This was a really exciting time of women having made this decision and come back, remained loyal, and then contributing, training other women in state. And then they were continuing to go out of state to get training. And Utah, a brand new state, and women were running for office and being some of them elected to office. So I imagine that there was a great deal of enthusiasm for those who cared about it at the possibilities that were opening up. Certainly the regular woman never left the state and probably married and had children and raised her children and worked in the church, which was always something that got women to focus beyond their own home more broadly in society. But it was an exciting time. And then it didn't end. In 1902, Minerva Tykert, many people are familiar with her art. She went to San Francisco. She was only 14 years old and she went as what today we call a nanny, but she took art classes there and she loved it. And so then she moved to Chicago to study at the Art Institute of Chicago. And then she ran out of money. So she came home and she earned more money. And then she moved to New York to study at the Art Students League of New York. And then, and this will be my last one, but in the 1920s, the next little, these are tiny generations, they're not quite full generations, a young woman named Virginia Cutler earned her degree at the University of Utah. But when her husband died in 1931 and she had a toddler and realized she was pregnant after her husband had died, she went to Stanford University to earn a master's degree. And then she went to Cornell for a PhD. And she also attended courses at Vassar and at the Wharton School at the University of Pennsylvania. And then she came home and poured all of her skills into first the University of Utah and then Brigham Young University. So this is an anomaly. There's a history before it. It continues on and continues today.
7: And isn't that amazing how even when there's so much going on in Utah, there's this encouragement and these women who are going out, gaining educations, bringing that expertise back. And there isn't this lockdown. I imagine some people just see frontier life, Latter-day Saint women tied to their home. But here we've got successive waves, which is amazing, and just runs counter to what people might expect or what people have maybe heard about life in Utah at that time. It's quite amazing.
9: Yes.
7: Well, let's read a short extract from the book, which talks about Leah and Donette's experience east.
13: In New York City, Leah and Donette had experiences their mother's generation could hardly have imagined. Latter-day Saint women from that older generation, like other American women at the time, had usually received only a grade school education. Some did go east to study medicine and midwifery, but most married young, had children, and helped establish homes and family businesses in their settlements. Many had never traveled outside Utah territory.
14: Amber, once these trailblazing Latter-day Saint women came home, how are they seen and how are they treated by those who were in Utah and along the Wasatch Front?
12: Well, as we've already discussed, they came back and made real contributions. They began programs in the local universities. They forged alliances and began whole new courses and helped to create this atmosphere of opportunity for women here that didn't have the opportunity to leave, for them to enroll in courses. I think one of the coolest things is the opportunities for women that haven't previously been opened. As Lisa was talking about, this women's sphere that was kind of expected. A lot of this is still taking place. A lot of this education and these professional opportunities are still taking place in this women's sphere. But one of the ways that pushes beyond that a little bit is the missionary opportunities that come out of this period. As the chapter describes with Elizabeth Claridge McCune, her opportunity to stand, this spontaneous opportunity to stand and describe women's place and the opportunities granted to women in Utah begins a trajectory of bringing women out of Utah, not only to get an education and not only to expand their professional abilities, but to share the gospel. Although women had been sharing the gospel in myriad ways since the beginning of the church, to officially be called as missionaries of the church to preach the gospel. So I think that is really significant, that it opens up a new door that women haven't necessarily been given up to that point.
14: Amber, thank you.
11: By the 1890s, they are actually talking about the pioneers as something in the past. They see themselves as beyond that experience in a lot of ways. And yet there are still a lot of places where people are living in near frontier conditions. So the progression towards modern life is very uneven in this period.
12: Well, that was one thing to jump back to what Lisa was talking about earlier. Lisa, since you brought up the pioneer generation, this is the generation where they do start recognizing the pioneer generation as a generation of the past, and as there being a risk of losing that connection and the strength that the pioneer generation maybe symbolized. And so that's another message that they're frequently sharing with the young women. Don't lose the strength of your forefathers.
7: I think that's really important to make, because as we read in the chapter, as Leah is preparing to leave, she receives that blessing from President Smith, Donette's father, who is hoping and praying and blessing her that she'll be able to face temptation. And these weren't just women who were looking to get away from Utah and to go do their own thing. They are staying true to their testimonies. You know, they're sharing the gospel, they're praying, they're living the gospel in a different setting than what they had previously been used to. And despite the new experiences that they're having, they're able to retain their faith and share it. And that's just something that is perhaps a testament to their parents and to their own individual faith that they had gained at this point. Well, Kate, maybe we could talk a little bit about Leah's return to Utah and how she's using her recently gained knowledge to teach and to be involved in society in Utah.
9: I'm glad you asked. I'm a real fan of Leah Widzo. Leah's mother was close friends with the president of BYU, and she was doing some teaching at BYU. And while Leah was away, her mother helped secure her a job as the first domestic science teacher at BYU. Domestic science was a new science at the time, and you might have a hint for what it means, domestic. It was about the home. There were different branches of domestic science, and the branch that Leah focused on was nutrition. How to best nourish the body, how to best encourage health through exercise, but especially through food. Lee was there very briefly because she agreed to marry John. And so she wasn't there for years. I believe she was only there for a year. But the degree and then the experience teaching set the stage for her continuing contributions to the church, including articles that she wrote in church magazines, including around 1930, a little before, a little after, served as a mission leader with her husband over the European mission. He was the mission president. I like that now we call these people mission leaders. So we also have a title for the wife because she did very important work while they were there. She helped oversee a revision of the Beehive Handbook, so it was more applicable for European girls and their leaders. She organized the compilation of a Word of Wisdom compliant cookbook in the mission. She and her husband, a little after their mission, co-authored a book on the Word of Wisdom that was used as the priesthood manual of study in 1938. So it's what men studied when they gathered for their priesthood meetings each week. And then she wrote another book on the Word of Wisdom later on her own. This is just a taste. She made many other contributions as well, but they were really rooted in the skills she learned, earning her degree, the way she learned to read studies and report on the findings of studies and then write about those in a professional way. And then that firsthand experience she had of teaching younger people what she had learned.
14: Well, and I just can't help but think of all the female role models or examples that I've had in my life in different aspects of life, whether it's church or professional or in my education. And so I just imagine the amazing things that they're doing for not only the young women to see how they've gone and gotten education and now they're contributing back in Utah, but even Kate, you mentioned earlier, the women who stayed and got married and had families and contributed in their church callings. I just think what a strength to them to see all of these variety of ways that women can participate in the gospel and in building their communities. And I just think that would be a really valuable feeling and just really amazing legacy that they're creating. It's very inspiring.
9: I'm so glad you mentioned those women too, Shaylin, because those are the ones that Leah devoted her life to serving, making sure they had training materials, some through the church, some through the state, some through extension training, to help them do things more effectively at home. She wanted them to make sure they were being well nourished and knew how to feed their children and their husbands in a way that would keep them healthy and strong, but also ways to make their work a little more efficient so that it wasn't such a drudgery. She really helped the everyday woman.
7: Now, in this volume of saints, of course, we have many Latter-day Saint women who we seek to highlight and to use as characters to tell the story of the church. And we've mentioned her already, but Elizabeth McCune is another one of these ladies that is a trailblazer in her own right. So, Amber, could you tell us a little bit more about Elizabeth McCune and some of her activities over in Great Britain?
12: Yeah, absolutely. She's a really interesting woman. She was born in England and her family joined the church when she was just a baby. They, of course, migrated to Utah and she married and her husband made a lot of money. And Sousa loved that Elizabeth used her wealth to promote the gospel. There's this whole series in the Young Woman's Journal of telling Elizabeth's story and telling the ways that she uses her position in society to further the work of the gospel. And a lot of that is autobiographical, Elizabeth telling her own story. So she and her husband go on this Europe tour and her son Raymond is a missionary in Great Britain at this moment. So she goes and she spends a lot of time with her son and other elders. And she tells how she goes with them as they go out to preach. And at the beginning, she and the other women that go with them are standing to the side, just holding the hats and the scarves of the men so that they can do their preaching work. But she recognizes, even in that moment, how great it would be for women to be able to share their story. She recognizes that women could do a lot of good work, if for no other reason than because there are no women preaching, they would get attention. And that attention would allow them a platform to share the gospel. And she doesn't seem to realize that she's going to get that opportunity, but she does when she goes to this conference. And President McMurrin has been really fed up with Jarman and his accusations about women in Utah. And he says, well, here we have a woman. We have an example of a woman from Utah, and she's going to talk to us later tonight. Come listen. And they pack the house. And she tells how she's I'm paraphrasing, but that she's traveled all over the world and never met any women with the kinds of opportunities and the kind of status, women that stand shoulder to shoulder with their husbands. She's never met women with greater value than in Utah. And she makes kind of an interesting comment where she says, if these Latter-day Saint women in Utah had to do all of the work that are expected of women here in Great Britain, they'd be really frustrated. They wouldn't want to do it because they have a kind of status and a kind of place in society that women other places don't enjoy. And afterward, of course, men come up and shake her hand and say, we heard the spirit through your voice, and congratulate her on her presentation in that period. And it's after that that the mission president over the European mission writes back to Salt Lake and points out, women could really do some good in the mission field. We should consider having some sisters come and serve. And interestingly, the first two sisters who are called are graduates of Brigham Young Academy. And speaking of the way that these women who have gone east and received their credentials from these educational centers, the impact that they have, they come and establish their own credentials, these programs that offer women who don't necessarily get the chance to go east, but they can study at Brigham Young Academy, they can study at the University of Utah, they get their own credentials. And so these young women, Inez Knight and Jenny Brimhall, they are graduates of Brigham Young Academy. They're the first sisters called, and they go to Europe and begin this whole new period of women serving as missionaries.
7: I think that's such a great story of how one sister, through her example and through her efforts, the priesthood leaders recognized her impact and were able to request that. And in this case, Elizabeth McCune has unintentionally had such a lasting impact on the history of missionary work in the Church of Jesus Christ of Latter-day Saints. You know, her willingness to participate while over there visiting the country has had a lasting impact.
14: This has been such a great conversation about some really incredible women from this time and the opportunities that they had. And I would just love to know from any of you or all of you, what legacy has this given to women today?
12: Well, you're talking to three women who have traveled outside of their native born land to get educated. I mean, certainly that's something that we can appreciate on a personal level, this opportunity and this open door that these women have provided, the path that they provided. That's something that's certainly important to me.
9: They laid the groundwork, to continue on what Amber was saying. It was a part of our theology that education was important, but they really showed that it was important for women as well as for men, and attainable for women as well as for men. And many of the women we've been talking about had children as well, and figured out how to be good parents, as well as contributing in a professional sense to the larger world.
11: Yeah, and I think that we should also mention another important woman in this chapter, Sister Wa'anga, our Maori sister from New Zealand. This is another woman who has left her homeland, come out of her comfort zone, in this case, so that she can obtain the blessings of the temple. And in coming to Utah, she is able to do temple work for her family, for Maori saints, that's just literally not available to them in any other way. And this is a period we'll see as we move forward in the chapters of the book, that this is also a period where temple work is rising in importance, and where women's contributions to temple work are going to be really important. And so Sister Wa'anga introduces us to that theme, as well as giving us a really lovely story in her own right.
7: Well, thank you all so very much for joining us this week. It's been wonderful to be able to hear from all of you, and thank you for participating. And thank you for listening to this week's episode. We hope you enjoyed it. We hope you took away some new insights into this volume. And we would love to hear your thoughts, opinions, questions, and insights from this chapter of Saints. And you can email saintspodcast@churchofjesuschrist.org. It would be great to hear from you. Until next time, I'm James Perry.
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2: Many of you have had the same experience I have had. And if you haven't, you will. You will go to a hospital or to a house to comfort someone. Instead, he or she comforts you. Or you try to encourage someone who seems to you to have so little. And yet he or she expresses gratitude for things you take for granted. To find gratitude and generosity when you could reasonably find hurt and resentment will surprise you. It will be so surprising because you will see so much of the opposite. People who have much more than others, yet who react with anger when one advantage is lost, or with resentment when an added gift is denied. A poem describes that contrast. It is called How Different. Some murmur when the sky is clear and wholly bright to view. If one small speck of dark appear in their great heaven of blue, and some with thankful love are filled, if but one streak of light, one ray of God's good mercy gild the darkness of their night. You and I would like to know how to control our wants and increase our gratitude and generosity. We are going to need that change. Someday, in our families and as a people, we will live as one, seeking each other's good. You know from studying church history that we have tried to live as one in a variety of settings. A story from one of those tries in Orderville, Utah, gives us a clue as to why it is so hard. Orderville was founded in 1870 and 1871 by people who wanted to live the United Order. In 1875, they began the order. They built housing units in a square with a common dining hall. They built a storehouse, shoe shop, bakery, blacksmith shop, tannery, schoolhouse, sheep shed, and woolen factory. They grew and made nearly everything they needed, from soap to trousers. They had carpenters, midwives, teachers, artists, and musicians. They produced enough surplus that they could sell it in neighboring towns for cash. With that, they built up a capital fund to buy more land and equipment. The population rose to 700 people. 150 of them gave Orderville a special advantage. They came to Orderville from the Mission on the Muddy, where they had nearly starved. When those who had been called to the Muddy were released, they were in near destitution. More than 20 of those families went to Long Valley, founded Orderville, and pledged all they had to the Lord. They didn't have much, but their poverty may have been their greatest contribution. Their having almost nothing provided a basis for future comparison that might have guaranteed gratitude. Any food or clothing or housing that came to them in Orderville would be treasure compared to their privation on the Muddy Mission. But time passed, the railroad came, and a mining boom put cash in the hands of people in the neighboring towns. They could buy imported clothes, and they did. The people in Orderville were living better than they had in years, but the memory of poverty on the Muddy may have faded. They now focused on what was in the next town, and so they felt old-fashioned and deprived. One ingenious boy acted on the discontent he felt when he was denied a new pair of pants from the Orderville factory because his were not worn out yet. He secretly gathered the docked lamb's tails from the spring crop. He sheared the wool from them and stored it in sacks. Then, when he was sent with a load of wool to sell in Nephi, he took his sacks along and exchanged them for a pair of store pants. He created a sensation when he wore the new style pants to the next dance. The president of the order asked him what he had done. The boy gave an honest answer. So they called him into a meeting and told him to bring the pants. They commended him for his initiative, pointed out that the pants really belonged to the order, and took them. But they told him this: the pants would be taken apart, used as a pattern, and henceforth Orderville pants would have the new store-bought style, and he would get the first pair. That did not quite end the pants rebellion. Orders for new pants soon swamped the tailoring department. When the orders were denied because pants weren't yet worn out, boys began slipping into the shed where the grinding wheel was housed. Soon, pants began to wear out quickly. The elders gave in, sent a load of wool out to trade for cloth, and the new style pants were produced for everyone. There were many challenges Orderville faced in the 10 years they lived the order there. One of them they never really conquered is one with which we all struggle. It was the problem of not remembering. That is a problem we must solve too. Just as the memory of poverty would fade, we so easily forget that we came into life with nothing. Whatever we get soon seems our natural right, not a gift, and we forget the giver. Then our gaze shifts from what we have been given to what we don't have yet. God has used one method over and over to help with the problem of remembering. A group of people in the Book of Mormon record lost their flocks, their herds, and their fields of grain. Some lost their lives. And then the survivors remembered. In Alma it says, "And so great were their afflictions that every soul had cause to mourn, and they believed that it was the judgments of God sent upon them because of their wickedness and their abominations. Therefore they were awakened to a remembrance of their duty." Confronting death and difficulty does return memory and therefore gratitude to righteous people, as well as the wicked. But there must be another, a better way to remember, one we can choose. There is. A servant of God named King Benjamin taught it to his people and to us. He taught them that none of us was above another because we are all dust, to which God has given life and then sustained it. He described a fact which is true for every human being. Unforgiven sin will bring us unending torment. And he described the gift we have all been offered. Those whose faith in Jesus Christ leads them to repentance and forgiveness will live in never-ending happiness. King Benjamin's teaching had a miraculous effect. Gratitude for what they had led to faith unto repentance. That led to forgiveness. That produced new gratitude. And then King Benjamin taught that if we can remember and so remain grateful, we will retain a remission of our sins through all the losses and the gains of life. He taught it this way. "And again I say unto you, as I have said before, that as ye have come to the knowledge of the glory of God, or if ye have known of his goodness, and have tasted of his love, and have received a remission of your sins, which causeth such exceedingly great joy in your souls, even so I would that ye should remember and always retain in remembrance the greatness of God and your own nothingness, and his goodness and long-suffering towards you unworthy creatures, and humble yourselves, even in the depths of humility, calling on the name of the Lord daily and standing steadfastly in the faith of that which is to come, which was spoken by the mouth of the angel. And behold, I say unto you that if you do this, ye shall always rejoice and be filled with the love of God, and always retain a remission of your sins, and ye shall grow in the knowledge of the glory of him that created you, or in the knowledge of that which is just and true." How can you and I remember always the goodness of God, that we can retain a remission of our sins? The Apostle John recorded what the Savior taught us of a gift of remembrance, which comes through the gift of the Holy Ghost. "But the Comforter, which is the Holy Ghost, whom the Father will send in my name, he shall teach you all things and bring all things to your remembrance, whatsoever I have said unto you." The Holy Ghost brings back memories of what God has taught us. And one of the ways God teaches us is with his blessings. And so if we choose to exercise faith, the Holy Ghost will bring God's kindnesses to our remembrance. You could test that in prayer today. You could follow the command, "Thou shalt thank the Lord thy God in all things." President Ezra Taft Benson suggested prayer as a time to do that. He said, "The prophet Joseph said at one time that one of the greatest sins of which the Latter-day Saints would be guilty is the sin of ingratitude. I presume most of us have not thought of that as a great sin. There is a great tendency for us in our prayers and in our pleadings with the Lord to ask for additional blessings. But sometimes I feel we need to devote more of our prayers to expressions of gratitude and thanksgiving for blessings already received. We enjoy so much." You could have an experience with the gift of the Holy Ghost today. You could begin a private prayer with thanks. You could start to count your blessings and then pause for a moment. If you exercise faith, and with the gift of the Holy Ghost, you will find that memories of other blessings will flood into your mind. If you begin to express gratitude for each of them, your prayer may take a little longer than usual. Remembrance will come, and so will gratitude. You could try the same thing as you write an entry in your book of remembrance. The Holy Ghost has helped with that since the beginning of time. You remember in the record of Moses it says, "And a book of remembrance was kept, in the which was recorded in the language of Adam, for it was given unto as many as called upon God to write by the spirit of inspiration." President Spencer W. Kimball described that process of inspired writing. "Those who keep a book of remembrance are more likely to keep the Lord in remembrance in their daily lives. Journals are a way of counting our blessings and of leaving an inventory of those blessings for our posterity. As you start to write, you could ask yourself, 'How did God bless me today?' If you do that long enough and with faith, you will find yourself remembering blessings. And sometimes you will have gifts brought to your mind which you failed to notice during the day, but which you will then know were a touch of God's hand in your life. You can choose to remember the greatest gift of all. Next week, you can go to a meeting where the sacrament is administered. You will hear the words, 'Always remember him.' You can pledge to do that, and the Holy Ghost will help you." President Marion G. Romney talked about the gift we will be helped to remember. He said, "We should be thankful and express appreciation for all favors received, and surely we receive many. The chief objects of our gratitude, however, should be in our God, our Heavenly Father, and His Son, Jesus Christ, our Lord and Redeemer. To the Lord Jesus we owe an undying debt of gratitude, for He bought us with a great price. It is impossible for us, weak mortals as we are, to fully comprehend and appreciate the suffering He endured on the cross, that He might gain for us the victory over death. I bear you my testimony that Jesus is the Christ, that He atoned for our sins, and that the keys which unlock the doors of eternal life were restored to the prophet Joseph Smith and are on the earth today. Not long ago a man asked me, 'Does your church still believe that when Christ comes you will be living as one, the way they did in the city of Enoch?' He put a spin on the word still, as if we might not believe such a thing anymore. I said, 'Yes, we do.' And then he said, 'You are the people who could do it.'" I do not know why he thought that, but I know why he was right. He was right because this is the kingdom of God. Your baptism for the remission of sins and your receiving the gift of the Holy Ghost were offered by priesthood servants recognized by God. And so the remembrance King Benjamin urged upon us can be ours. Remembrance is the seed of gratitude, which is the seed of generosity. Gratitude for the remission of sins is the seed of charity, the pure love of Christ. And so God has made possible for you and me this blessing, a change in our very natures. And the remission of sins bringeth meekness and lowliness of heart. And because of meekness and lowliness of heart cometh the visitation of the Holy Ghost, which Comforter filleth with hope and perfect love, which love endureth by diligence unto prayer until the end shall come, when all the saints shall dwell with God. I pray that we may make the simple choices which will lead us there to dwell with Him. And I pray that we will remember and be grateful for the gift of the atonement and the gift of the Holy Ghost, which make that journey possible." Chapter title, Trials of Faith. I'd like to tell you a little bit about what I think your future will be like. When I meet old friends or former students and ask them about their experiences since the last time we were together, they almost always say they've been surprised. That is, things haven't turned out quite the way they had expected. They thought they were going to live in a certain place or follow a certain career, and something else happened instead. In some cases, they talk about it with tears because it's been hard. In other cases, with smiles because it's been funny. But they often seem to feel that life has been full of surprises. I think of a scripture in Ecclesiastes. "The race is not to the swift, nor the battle to the strong, neither yet bread to the wise, nor yet riches to men of understanding, nor yet favor to men of skill, but time and chance happeneth to them all." One of the toughest things about the idea of chance is that it can discourage people. I'll tell you something else that worries me. If people believe that life is all surprises, at least a few are going to say, "Why bother to prepare for what's ahead? I never know what's going to happen anyway. Whatever comes, I'll just let it come." I had a daydream as I grew up. I used to have real trouble hitting pitches in baseball, particularly when the guys got old enough that they knew how to throw curves. And I remember having a fantasy that I could be a great hitter if I just knew where the next pitch was going to be. Just let me know where it is and I'll hit it. And your life is going to be like that sometimes. There are going to be some surprises which you wish you could anticipate. But there's something else. There are some certainties. And I'd like to tell you about three certainties, things that you can prepare for with the absolute assurance that your preparations won't be wasted. Some of this I know from my own life, some of it from talking with others, but much of it is from the Scriptures, and much of it you already know to be true through the whisperings of the Holy Ghost. Now be very careful when anybody tells you about certainty in this world, because it is a very uncertain

preached a message that he knew people would like. He essentially said, I'll tell you something about the future that's certain, and I'll make it very attractive. The scriptures record that he testified unto the people that all mankind should be saved at the last day, and that they need not fear nor tremble, but that they might lift up their heads and rejoice, for the Lord had created all men, and also redeemed all men, and in the end all men should have eternal life. And many of the people believed him. If they had searched the scriptures and prayed about his message, they would have known it was a lie. But he told them a pleasant lie. Don't worry, all will go well, and many believed him. I remind you of that story for two reasons. One is that as you read this discussion about what I say is certain in the future, you need to have the Holy Ghost tell you that what I'm saying is true. The other reason is that you need to read the scriptures I'll share with you, study them in their full context, and see if they confirm what I'm going to tell you. Now, what I'm going to do is suggest three things that are certain to happen to you in the future. First, it is an absolute certainty that you will go through trials of your faith. For some, it will be a physical or perhaps a financial problem. For others, it may not be anything that an outsider would see as a trial. But the real trial of your faith is not necessarily that moment when disaster obviously strikes you. In fact, you may go through a lifetime with little or almost none of that. The real trial of your faith is anything that would divert you from doing what God would have you do. I'm thinking of a young man I spoke with a few years ago in a city in California. I was meeting with him because he and his wife were having great difficulties. At first, I couldn't sense what the problem was, but later he told me he thought it grew out of his employment. He was working in a law enforcement activity that required him to do some things that kept him both away from his family and away from his church work. He saw no way he could do anything other than that, and yet he quietly said to me that he knew there had been a change in his life. By not being able to do the little things that God had asked of him, he had felt a lessening of his faith. You can be absolutely assured that in one form or another there will come a trial of your faith. And I would hope you wouldn't be surprised. The Apostle Peter said, Beloved, think it not strange concerning the fiery trial which is to try you, as though some strange thing happened unto you, but rejoice, inasmuch as ye are partakers of Christ's sufferings, that when his glory shall be revealed, you may be glad also with exceeding joy. One of the reasons why you will be tried is that opposition is always part of being a faithful member of the Church of Jesus Christ of Latter-day Saints. You should expect that great difficulties will come to you in the pursuit of doing what the Lord would have you do. But you should also feel that these trials are a blessing, because faith is things which are hoped for and not seen. Wherefore, dispute not because ye see not, for ye receive no witness until after the trial of your faith. I'd like to suggest something about how to receive through our trials the blessing that's promised in that scripture. Perhaps you're being tried right now, and you may feel like saying to me, Well, Brother Eyring, it's pretty tough right now. Do you mean this is going to go on over a lifetime? And my answer is yes. It will be intermittent. There will be times when things go very badly, and there will be times when you will think things are going wonderfully well. If you'll remember my definition of a trial, you'll want to be careful about the times when things seem to be going well, but the trials will continue to come. One time when I was serving in the presiding bishopric, I had a remarkable week during which we were dealing with a series of tough problems. I met with the First Presidency 4 or 5 times during that week, and in each meeting, I was supposed to suggest answers to some very, very hard problems. In every instance, I felt the hand of heaven touching me and guiding me so that I knew what to say. In one case, the First Presidency even confirmed that my proposed solution was what needed to be done. That's a wonderful feeling. And I started thinking that things were rolling along pretty well in my life. Then I came home, and my wife and I got into a conversation about some problem that she and I were working on at that time. During the conversation, I expressed my opinion a little too forcefully, as if I knew the answer and there didn't need to be a lot more discussion. I immediately felt the Holy Ghost leave the room. I was about to leave for a state conference, and I was almost frightened because I knew I could do no good without the Lord's help. So on that state conference trip, I began to analyze what had gone wrong, and I suddenly realized that you can have a trial of your faith from success. I had thought that I was doing wonderfully well, and that led me to act as if I were someone special, to act in a way that grieved the Holy Ghost.
If you remember that the key to not

0: being diverted from serving God is humility, then you'll understand that some of those days when you thought things were going badly were a great blessing. You might not have sought them, but if you react to such days by recognizing your dependence on God, you could actually be in a better situation than if everything had gone extremely well. Too much success, in fact, could lead you into a more difficult trial because it could make you arrogant. To hear the voice of the Holy Ghost requires a humble and a meek heart. Although it may sometimes feel like chastisement when life gets difficult, remember that the Scriptures tell us, "Verily thus saith the Lord unto you whom I love, and whom I love I also chasten, that their sins may be forgiven. For with the chastisement I prepare a way for their deliverance in all things out of temptation. And I have loved you, wherefore ye must needs be chastened and stand rebuked before my face." That doesn't sound so strange after you've thought about it. Our Father in heaven loves us. He wants us to be guided, and he knows we can't be guided in arrogance. So when you're enduring what seems to be a trial or a test, when things don't seem to be going well, you can know that you have a loving Father who is allowing you to have experiences that can bless you. When you're experiencing a severe trial, ask yourself this question: am I trying to do what the Lord would have me do? If you're not, then adjust your course. But if you are, remember the boy outside the walls of Jerusalem who turned to his brothers and said, "I will go and do the things which the Lord hath commanded, for I know that the Lord giveth no commandments unto the children of men, save he shall prepare a way for them that they may accomplish the thing which he commandeth them. I bear you my testimony that the Lord will always prepare a way for you to escape from the trials you will be given if you understand two things. One is that you need to be on the Lord's errand. The second thing you need to understand is that the escape will almost never be out of the trial. It will usually be through it. If you pray to have the experience removed altogether, you may not find the way prepared for you. Instead, you need to pray to find the way of deliverance through it. Let me remind you of a beautiful story. One day the prophet Alma encountered a group of people who were going through terrible trials. When he saw how beaten down they were, he beheld with great joy, for he beheld that their afflictions had truly humbled them, and that they were in a preparation to hear the word. Now, if your afflictions truly humble you, then you see that you are in a position to have the Holy Ghost whisper to you. Not the way to have your difficulties taken from you, but the way to go through them on your errand for the Lord. If you will be humble and ask God what to do, I promise you that he will always prepare a way for your deliverance. A second thing is certain to happen to you in the future. You will be given the opportunity to serve people who are very different from you. Some time ago, someone did a survey which found that in an average ward of the church in the United States, there are 50 people who have some kind of handicap severe enough that they feel different and they feel hampered in coming into the meeting. You live or will live with people who feel very different from you. Just the growth of the church itself will require it, because the gospel of Jesus Christ is going to every nation, kindred, tongue, and people. They will flock to its standard. They will accept the restored gospel, and they will move and you will move. You will find yourself in situations where those who have come into the gospel have had very different experiences than you have had, and you'll find a need to serve them. Let me suggest a preparation that you can begin now. I even tried it myself recently to be sure it still worked, and it does. Not long ago, early in the morning, my wife and I were in a hurry getting ready to go somewhere. We were both under pressure, and I was pretty much turned inward toward myself, but I thought a thought. It's the thought I'd suggest you try. Everything I have that's good is a gift from God. How would he have me use my gifts to serve someone? And I simply asked my wife if there was anything I could do for her. It turned out that there was. I made the bed. It was such a small thing that I'm sure it doesn't sound very impressive to you. And it probably wasn't very impressive to her either. I could have done more, but as I did that simple little thing, I felt something that I felt before. When I gave of my time, in a way I thought the Savior would want me to, for my wife, not only did my love for her increase, I also felt his love for her. I promise you that if you'll use your gifts to serve someone else, you'll feel the Lord's love for that person. You'll also feel his love for you. And you'll be preparing for times when you will be called to serve people and to love them. There is one more thing that is certain to happen in your future. Someday you will see the face of the Savior. All of us will someday see his face when we stand before him to be judged. In Mosiah we read, "Yea, every knee shall bow, and every tongue confess before him. Yea, even at the last day, when all men shall stand to be judged of him, then shall they confess that he is God. Then shall they confess, who live without God in the world, that the judgment of an everlasting punishment is just upon them. And they shall quake and tremble, and shrink beneath the glance of his all-searching eye." Your life will be full of surprises, and you can expect some trials, but you can also expect deliverance. You can know that God will answer your prayers and help you, so you don't need to be afraid of those trials anymore. And as you use your gifts from him to serve others, you can feel his love for them, and you can begin to love them as well. There is a God, and he has an all-seeing eye. He can see you now, and he loves you. As you get older, you'll worry more and more about this question: when I see him, will he smile? You can go through this life with a picture in your mind of the Savior smiling at you. You can feel peace and happiness by seeking spiritual experiences that will bring you closer to him. The book of Helaman describes a group of people who were suffering terrible persecution but were at peace in their hearts. This is how they did it. They did fast and pray oft, and did wax stronger and stronger in their humility and firmer in the faith of Christ, unto the filling their souls with joy and consolation, yea, even to the purifying and the sanctification of their hearts, which sanctification cometh because of yielding their hearts unto God. Yield your heart unto God. Ask him what it is he would have you do. Know that he will have prepared a way for you to do it, even under great difficulties. Ask him how he would have you share what you have with others, and you will feel his love. He lives, and he loves you. He wants you to come home again. Years ago, a young man I have been working with said something like this to me: "Brother Irene, why don't you leave me alone? I don't want to go where you want to go. I don't want to have celestial life. I've got my friends. You keep telling me that if I keep going the way I'm going, I'll end up with my friends. Well, that's just fine with me." I thought for a moment, and then I asked him, "Do you ever feel lonely?" He said that he did. I asked him to tell me about the last time he had felt lonely. He said, "I was at a party just the other night with my friends, and in the middle of the party, I felt lonely." I asked him how that could be when he claimed to be so happy with his friends. He said that while he was at the party, something came into his mind. He remembered sitting on his mother's lap as a little boy, her arms around him. He remembered how he had felt compared to the way he felt then in the midst of his friends, and he felt lonely. Then I said to him, "You think you don't want a celestial life, but yes, you do. Because the only place in the life to come where there will be families is in the highest degree of the celestial kingdom. That will be the one place you will be able to have that feeling of being in a loving family again. There is a God. He loves you. He wants you home again. But that can't happen unless the gospel of Jesus Christ works in your life. You have to become purified and sanctified to go there. Please find out what it is the Lord would have you do. Believe he has prepared a way for you to do it, and share what he's given you with others. As you do that, you will feel his love, and you will become more like him. You will find joy and consolation. You will become sanctified by the gospel, and then you can go home again. I pray with my whole heart that I will see you there. I pray that we will both be smiling, and that we will see, smiling at us, the faces of our loving Heavenly Father and our Savior. If we will faithfully keep our covenants, preparing a little bit every day for the test that will come, and then meeting them with faith and humility, that great blessing will be ours." Chapter title: Waiting Upon the Lord. Throughout your life, you will be in situations where you will want to know how to bring down the powers of heaven. I believe you can do that by waiting upon the Lord. You and I struggle to bring down the powers of heaven. You may not think about it much, but sometimes you do. You go along on your own, and then suddenly that's not enough. Something dramatic may happen, like having a friend or family member who needs a blessing. Or perhaps something dramatic doesn't happen. You realize that you've been teaching your class or visiting the people who have been assigned to your care, with no visible effect. That may make you doubt yourself or the person who called you, or even whether you have the power to reach God. Now, my worry is not about your testimony. You have probably had spiritual experiences and even recognized them. You may even have had remarkable spiritual experiences. But what I worry about is a fact put bluntly once by a president of the church. It was true when he said it, and it still is. His name was Heber J. Grant, and this is what he said. There is but one path of safety to the Latter-day Saints, and that is the path of duty. It is not testimony. It is not marvelous manifestations. It is not knowing that the gospel of Jesus Christ is true. It is not actually knowing that the Savior is the Redeemer, and that Joseph Smith was his prophet that will save you and me. But it is the keeping of the commandments of God, the living the life of a Latter-day Saint. You and I know that the path of duty and living the life of a Latter-day Saint require our bringing down the powers of heaven. Think about the duties that really matter to a Latter-day Saint. Rearing children in a world of wickedness. Caring for the poor when you have trouble just caring for yourselves. Being a witness for the Savior wherever you may be in whatever circumstances. You remember how Alma described the covenant we made at the waters of baptism. And now as you are desirous to come into the fold of God and to be called His people and are willing to bear one another's burdens that they may be light, yea, and are willing to mourn with those that mourn, yea, and comfort those that stand in need of comfort, and to stand as witnesses of God at all times and in all things and in all places that ye may be in, even until death, that ye may be redeemed of God and be numbered with those of the first resurrection, that ye may have eternal life. Now I say unto you, if this be the desire of your hearts, what have you against being baptized in the name of the Lord, as a witness before Him that you have entered into a covenant with Him, that you will serve Him and keep His commandments, that He may pour out His Spirit more abundantly upon you. In our more thoughtful times, you and I realize that the promise of serving so that He may pour out His Spirit more abundantly upon us is more than a nice reward. It is a necessity, for what matters, our own power, is not enough. You know that getting help won't be easy or automatic. Let me tell you a true story from my life that will likely strike a chord in your memories of your own spiritual life. Years ago, I was asked to chair a committee of faculty from Brigham Young University and other schools with this question: what should be the future of higher education in the church? Elder Neil A. Maxwell was then the Commissioner of Education. I told him I didn't think I could fulfill the assignment without the help of heaven. He asked if I would like a blessing. I've forgotten how it was arranged that I would see Elder Alvin R. Dyer, but that was especially pleasant for me, since I had been a priest once in a ward where he was the bishop, the president of my quorum. He listened sympathetically to my story, put his hands on my head, and gave me a blessing that included words like this as a promise: in this assignment and in many others which will come to you, your mind will be guided in channels toward the truth. That blessing gave me confidence, maybe too much confidence. The committee began its work, and after months of what seemed to me futile effort, I felt some desperation, much as you do when heaven seems to withhold its help in a task you know matters and is beyond you. I somehow managed to arrange another interview. This one was with President Harold B. Lee. He received me in a kindly way. In my anxiety, I soon blurted out my question: President Lee, how do I get revelation? He smiled. I'm glad he didn't laugh, since it was an odd question to ask. But he answered my question with a story. It was essentially this. He said that during World War II, he had been part of a group studying the question, what should the church be doing for its members in the military service? He said they conducted interviews at bases up and down the country. They had data gathered. They had the data analyzed. They went back for more interviews, but still no plan emerged. Then he gave me the lesson, which I now give to you in about these words: Hal, when we had done all we knew how to do, when we had our backs to the wall, then God gave us the revelation. Hal, if you want to get revelation, do your homework. I suppose I should have been embarrassed to take his time to learn what the Lord told us all long ago. You recall the rebuke to Oliver Cowdery and to you and me and to all of our Father's children who are called to duties that take the powers of heaven. You remember the words recorded in Doctrine and Covenants Section 9. I am always impressed at how kindly they really were. Be patient, my son, for it is wisdom in me, and it is not expedient that you should translate at this present time. Behold, the work which you are called to do is to write for my servant Joseph. And behold, it is because you did not continue as you commenced when you began to translate that I have taken away this privilege from you. Do not murmur, my son, for it is wisdom in me that I have dealt with you after this manner. Behold, you have not understood. You have supposed that I would give it unto you when you took no thought save it was to ask me. But behold, I say unto you that you must study it out in your mind. Then you must ask if it be right, and if it is right, I will cause that your bosom shall burn within you. Therefore, you shall feel that it is right. But if it be not right, you shall have no such feelings, but you shall have a stupor of thought that shall cause you to forget the thing which is wrong. Therefore, you cannot write that which is sacred, save it be given you from me. Now, if you had known this, you could have translated. Nevertheless, it is not expedient that you should translate now.
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3: You are about to hear a portion of a program entitled In Him Was Life on the Mormon Channel. In Him Was Life is the story of the life and ministry of Jesus Christ. Scripture selected and dramatized by Bruce Newbold.
4: In the beginning was the Word, and the Word was with God, and the Word was God. The same was in the beginning with God. All things were made by Him, and without Him was not anything made that was made. In Him was life, and the life was the light of men. And the light shineth in the darkness, and the darkness comprehended it not. That was the true light, which lighteth every man that cometh into the world. He was in the world, and the world was made by Him, and the world knew Him not. He came unto His own, and His own received Him not. But as many as received Him, to them gave He power to become the sons of God. And the Word was made flesh, and dwelt among us, full of grace and truth. In those days the angel Gabriel was sent from God to a city of Galilee named Nazareth, to a virgin espoused to a man whose name was Joseph of the house of David. And the virgin's name was Mary. And the angel came in unto her and said, Hail, thou that art highly favored, the Lord is with thee, blessed art thou among women. And when she saw him, she was troubled at his saying, and cast in her mind what manner of salutation this should be. And the angel answered and said, Fear not, Mary, for behold, thou hast found favor with God, and thou shalt conceive in thy womb and bring forth a son, and thou shalt call his name Jesus. He shall be great, and shall be called the Son of the Highest, and the Lord God shall give unto him the throne of his father David, and he shall reign over the house of Jacob forever, and of his kingdom there shall be no end. And then said Mary to the angel, How shall this be, seeing that I know not a man? And the angel answered and said, The Holy Ghost shall come upon thee, and the power of the Highest shall overshadow thee. Therefore also that holy thing which shall be born of thee shall be called the Son of God. Then said Mary to the angel, Behold the handmaid of the Lord, be it unto me according to thy word. And the angel departed from her. Now the birth of Jesus Christ was on this wise, when as his mother Mary was espoused to Joseph, before they came together she was found with child of the Holy Ghost. And Joseph, being a just man, and not willing to make her a public example, was minded to put her away privily. But while he thought on these things, behold, the angel of the Lord appeared unto him in a dream, saying, Joseph, thou son of David, fear not to take unto thee Mary thy wife, for that which is conceived in her is of the Holy Ghost, and she shall bring forth a son, and thou shalt call his name Jesus, for he shall save his people from their sins. Then Joseph, being raised from the dream, did as the angel had bidden him, and took unto him his wife. And it came to pass in those days there went out a decree from Caesar Augustus, that all the world should be taxed. And all went to be taxed, every one into his own city. And Joseph also went up from Galilee unto the city of David, which is called Bethlehem, to be taxed with Mary his espoused wife, being great with child. And so it was that while they were there, the days were accomplished that she should be delivered. And she brought forth her firstborn son, and wrapped him in swaddling clothes, and laid him in a manger, because there was no room for them in the inns. And there were in the same country shepherds abiding in the field, keeping watch over their flock by night. And lo, the angel of the Lord came upon them, and the glory of the Lord shone round about them, and they were sore afraid. And the angel said unto them, Fear not, for behold, I bring you good tidings of great joy, which shall be to all people. For unto you is born this day in the city of David a Savior, which is Christ the Lord. And this shall be a sign unto you. Ye shall find the babe wrapped in swaddling clothes and lying in a manger. And suddenly there was with the angel a multitude of heavenly hosts, praising God and saying, Glory to God in the highest, and on earth peace, goodwill toward men. And it came to pass that when the angels were gone away from them into heaven, the shepherds said one to another, Let us now go even into Bethlehem and see this thing which is come to pass, which the Lord hath made known unto us. And they came with haste and found Mary and Joseph and the babe lying in a manger. And when they had seen it, they made known abroad the saying which was told them concerning this child. And all they that heard it wondered at those things which were told them by the shepherds. But Mary kept all these things and pondered them in her heart. And the child grew and waxed strong in spirit, filled with wisdom, and the grace of God was upon him. Now when Jesus was born in Bethlehem of Judea, in the days of Herod the king, behold, there came wise men from the east to Jerusalem, saying, Where is he that is born king of the Jews? For we have seen his star in the east, and are come to worship him. When Herod had heard these things, he was troubled, and all Jerusalem with him. And when he had gathered all the chief priests and scribes of the people together, he demanded of them where Christ should be born. And they said unto him, In Bethlehem of Judea. For thus it is written by the prophet, And thou, Bethlehem, in the land of Judah, art not the least among the princes of Judah. For out of thee shall come a governor that shall rule my people Israel. Then Herod, when he had privily called the wise men, inquired of them diligently what time the star appeared. And he sent them to Bethlehem, and said, Go and search diligently for the young child, and when ye have found him, bring me word again, that I may come and worship him also. When they had heard the king, they departed. And lo, the star which they saw in the east went before them, till it came and stood over where the young child was. When they saw the star, they rejoiced with exceeding great joy. And when they were come into the house, they saw the young child with Mary his mother, and fell down and worshipped him. And when they had opened their treasures, they presented unto him gifts, gold, frankincense, and myrrh. And being warned of God in a dream that they should not return to Herod, they, the wise men, departed into their own country another way. And when they were departed, behold, the angel of the Lord appeareth unto Joseph in a dream, saying, Arise, and take the young child and his mother, and flee into Egypt, and be thou there until I bring thee word, for Herod will seek the young child to destroy him. When he arose, he took the young child and his mother by night, and departed into Egypt. Then Herod, when he saw that he was mocked of the wise men, was exceeding wroth, and sent forth and slew all the children that were in Bethlehem, and in all the coasts thereof, from 2 years old and under, according to the time which he had diligently inquired of the wise men. Then was fulfilled that which was spoken by Jeremiah the prophet, saying, In Ramah there was a voice heard, lamentation and weeping and great mourning, Rachel weeping for her children and would not be comforted, because they are not. But when Herod was dead, behold, an angel of the Lord appeareth in a dream to Joseph in Egypt, saying, Arise, and take the young child and his mother, and go into the land of Israel, for they are dead which sought the young child's life. And he arose and took the young child and his mother, and came into the land of Israel, into the parts of Galilee. And he came and dwelt in a city called Nazareth, that it might be fulfilled which was spoken by the prophets, He shall be called a Nazarene. Now his parents went to Jerusalem every year at the feast of the Passover. And when he was 12 years old, they went up to Jerusalem after the custom of the feast. And when they had fulfilled the days, as they returned, the child Jesus tarried behind in Jerusalem, and Mary and Joseph knew not of it. But they, supposing him to have been in the company, went a day's journey, and they sought him among their kinsfolk and acquaintance. And when they found him not, they turned back again to Jerusalem, seeking him. And it came to pass that after 3 days they found him in the temple, sitting in the midst of the doctors, both hearing them and answering their questions. And all they that heard him were astonished at his understanding and answers. But when they saw him, Mary and Joseph, they were amazed. And his mother said unto him, Son, why hast thou thus dealt with us? Behold, thy father and I have sought thee sorrowing. How is it that she sought me? Wist ye not that I must be about my father's business? And they understood not the saying which he spake unto them. And he went down with them and came to Nazareth and was subject unto them. But his mother kept all these things in her heart. And Jesus increased in wisdom and in stature and in favor with God and man. John did baptize in the wilderness and preached the baptism of repentance for the remission of sins. And there went out unto him all the land of Judea and they of Jerusalem and were baptized of him in the river Jordan, confessing their sins. And he preached unto them, saying, There cometh one mightier than I after me, the latchet of whose shoes I am not worthy to stoop down and unloose. I indeed have baptized you with water, but he shall baptize you with the Holy Ghost. And then Jesus himself, about 30 years of age, cometh from Galilee unto John to Jordan to be baptized of him. But John forbade him, saying, I have need to be baptized of thee, and comest thou to me? But Jesus answered and said, Suffer it to be so now, for thus it becometh us to fulfill all righteousness. And then he suffered him. And Jesus, when he was baptized, went up straightway out of the water, and lo, the heavens were opened unto him. And he beheld the Spirit of God descending like a dove and lighting upon him. And lo, a voice from heaven saying, This is my beloved Son, in whom I am well pleased. Then was Jesus led up of the Spirit into the wilderness, to commune with God. And when he had fasted 40 days and 40 nights, he was afterward an hungered, and left to be tempted of the devil. And Satan came unto him, saying, If thou be the Son of God, command that these stones be made bread. But Jesus answered and said, It is written, Man shall not live by bread alone, but by every word that proceedeth out of the mouth of God. Then the Spirit taketh him into the holy city, and setteth him on a pinnacle of the temple. And Satan came unto him again, saying, If thou be the Son of God, cast thyself down. For it is written, He shall give his angels charge concerning thee, and in their hands they shall bear thee up, lest at any time thou dash thy foot against a stone. But Jesus answered and said, Again it is written, Thou shalt not tempt the Lord thy God. Then the Spirit taketh him into an exceeding high mountain, and showeth him all the kingdoms of the world and the glory of them. And Satan came unto him, saying, All these will I give thee, if thou shalt fall down and worship me. But Jesus answered and said, Get thee hence, Satan, for it is written, Thou shalt worship the Lord thy God, and him only shalt thou serve. And then the devil leaveth him. And lo, angels came and ministered unto him. And he returned in the power of the Spirit unto Galilee, and taught in their synagogues, being glorified of all. And he came down to Capernaum and taught them on the Sabbath day. And all they that heard him were astonished at his doctrine, for his word was with power. And all they that had any sick of divers diseases brought them unto him. And he laid his hands on every one of them and healed them. And also out of many there came forth devils, which cried out, saying, Thou art the Christ, the Son of the living God. And he, rebuking them, suffered them not to speak, for they knew that he was Christ. And it came to pass that as the people pressed upon him to hear the word of God, he stood by the lake of Gennesaret, and saw 2 ships standing by the lake, but the fishermen were gone out of them, and were washing their nets. And he entered into one of the ships, which was Simon's, and prayed him that he might thrust out a little from the land. And he sat down and taught the people out of the ship. Now when he had left speaking, he said unto Simon Peter, Launch out into the deep, and let down your nets for a draught. And Simon Peter answering said, Master, we have toiled all the night, and have taken nothing. And nevertheless, at thy word, I will let down the net. And when they had this done, they enclosed a great multitude of fishes, and their nets brake. And they beckoned unto their other partners, which were in the other ship, that they should come and help them.
5: And they came and filled both ships, so that they began to sink. And Simon Peter, when he saw this, fell down at Jesus' knees, saying, Depart from me, for I am a sinful man, O Lord. For he was astonished, and all they that were with him at the draught of fishes they had taken. And so was also James and John, the sons of Zebedee, which were partners with Simon. But Jesus said unto Simon Peter, Fear not, from henceforth thou shalt catch men. And when they brought the ships to land, they forsook all and followed him. Then cometh Jesus unto a city of Samaria, near to the parcel of land which Jacob gave his son Joseph, and Jacob's well was there. Jesus therefore, being wearied with his journey, sat thus upon the well, and it was about the sixth hour. There cometh a woman of Samaria to draw water, and Jesus saith unto her, Give me to drink. For his disciples were gone away into the city to buy meat. And the woman saith unto him, How is it that thou, being a Jew, askest drink of me, which am a woman of Samaria? For the Jews have no dealings with the Samaritans. If thou knewest the gift of God, and who it was that saith unto thee, Give me to drink, thou wouldst have asked of him, and he would have given thee living water. Sir, the well is deep, and thou hast nothing to draw with. From whence then hast thou this living water? Whosoever drinketh of this water shall thirst again, but whosoever drinketh of the water that I shall give him shall never thirst. For the water that I shall give him shall be in him, a well of water springing up into everlasting life. Sir, give me of this water that I thirst not, neither come hither to draw. Go, call thy husband, and come hither. I have no husband. Thou hast well said, I have no husband, for thou hast had five husbands, and he whom thou now hast is not thy husband. Sir, I perceive thou art a prophet. Our fathers worshipped in this mountain, and ye say that Jerusalem is the place where men ought to worship. Ye worship ye know not what. We know what we worship, for salvation is of the Jews. But the hour cometh, and now is, when the true worshippers shall worship the Father in spirit and in truth. For the Father seeketh such to worship him. I know that Messiah cometh, which is called the Christ. When he is come, he will tell us all things. I that speak unto thee am he. And then the woman left her waterpot, and went away into the city, and saith unto the men, Come see a man which told me all things that ever I did. Is not this the Christ? Then they came out of the city and went unto him. Now many of the Samaritans of that city believed on the saying of the woman, which testified, He told me all that ever I did. So when they were come unto Jesus, they besought him that he would tarry with them. And he abode there 2 days. And many more believed because of his own word, and said unto the woman, Now we believe not because of thy sayings, for we have heard him ourselves, and know that this is indeed the Christ, the Savior of the world. And Jesus went round about teaching in the synagogues and preaching the gospel of the kingdom. And his fame went throughout the lands. And they brought unto him all sick people, those which were possessed of devils, those that had the palsy, those which were lunatic. And he healed them. But because he said unto one man whom he healed, Thy sins are forgiven thee, the scribes and the Pharisees began to reason among themselves, saying, Who speaketh such blasphemies? Who can forgive sins but God alone? And yet there followed him great multitudes, from Galilee and from Decapolis and from Judea and from Jerusalem and from beyond Jordan. And seeing the multitudes, Jesus went up into a mountain. And when he was set, his disciples came unto him. And he opened his mouth and he taught them. And it came to pass that as he taught them the gospel of the kingdom, they were astonished at his doctrine. For he taught them as one having authority, and not as the scribes. And he entered again into a synagogue. And there was a man there which had a withered hand. And the scribes and the Pharisees watched him, whether he would heal on the Sabbath day, that they might have to accuse him. But Jesus saith unto the man which had the withered hand, Stand forth. Is it lawful to do good on the Sabbath day, or to do evil? To save life, or to kill? But they held their peace. And when he had looked round about on them with anger, being grieved for the hardness of their hearts, he saith unto the man, Stretch forth thine hand. And he stretched it out, and it was restored whole as the other. And immediately the scribes and the Pharisees went forth and straightway took counsel with the Herodians against him, how they might destroy him. But Jesus departed with his disciples. And it came to pass that he went up into a mountain to pray, and there he continued all night in prayer unto God. And when it was day, he called unto him his disciples, and of them he chose 12, whom he also named apostles: Simon, whom he also called Peter, and Andrew his brother, James and John, Philip and Bartholomew, Matthew and Thomas, James the son of Alphaeus, and Judas the brother of James, Simon called Zelotes, and Judas Iscariot, which also betrayed him. And when he was come down from the mountain, great multitudes followed him, and lest they should throng him, he gave commandment to depart to the other side of the sea. And when he had entered into a ship, his disciples followed him. But behold, there arose a great tempest in the sea, insomuch that the ship was covered with the waves. But Jesus was asleep. And his disciples went unto him and awoke him, saying, Master, carest thou not that we perish? Arise, save us. And he said unto them, Why are ye fearful, O ye of little faith? And he arose and rebuked the winds and the seas, saying, Peace, peace, be still. And there was a great calm. And the men marveled among themselves, saying, What manner of man is this, that even the winds and the seas obey him? When he had crossed over into the land of the Gergesenes, there met him 2 possessed of devils, exceeding fierce, coming out of the tombs, so that no man might pass by that way. And when they saw him, they cried out, saying, What have we to do with thee, Jesus, thou Son of God? Art thou come hither to torment us before the time? And there was a good way off from them, and herd of swine feeding. And they besought him greatly, saying, If thou cast us out, suffer us to go away into the herd of swine. And Jesus said, Go. And when they were come out of them, they entered into the herd of swine. And behold, the whole herd of swine ran violently down a steep place and into the sea and perished in the waters. And they that kept them fled and went their way into the city and told everything and what was befallen to the possessed of the devils. And behold, the whole city came out to meet Jesus. And when they saw him and what was done, they were taken with great fear. And they besought him that he would depart out of their coasts. When Jesus had crossed over again by ship to the other side, there met him one of the rulers of the synagogue, Jairus by name. And when he saw him, he fell down at Jesus' knees and besought him greatly, saying, My little daughter lieth at the point of death. I pray thee, come and lay thy hands on her, that she may be healed, and she shall live. And Jesus went with him, and great multitudes followed him and thronged him. And a certain woman which had an issue of blood 12 years, and had suffered many things of many physicians, and had spent all that she had, and was nothing better, but rather grew worse. When she heard of Jesus, came in the press behind and touched his garment. For she said, If I may but touch his clothes, I shall be whole. And immediately the fountain of her blood was dried up, and she felt in her body that she was healed of that plague. And Jesus, immediately knowing in himself that virtue or power had gone out of him, turned him about in the press and said, Who touched me? Who touched my clothes? And his disciples said unto him, Master, thou seest the multitude thronging thee, and sayest thou, Who touched me? But Jesus looked round about to see her that had done this thing. And the woman, fearing and trembling, knowing what was done in her, came and fell down before him and told him all the truth. And Jesus said unto her, Daughter, thy faith hath made thee whole. Go in peace, and be whole of thy plague. And while he yet spake, there came from the ruler of the synagogue's house certain which said, Why troublest thou the master any further? Thy daughter is dead. And as soon as Jesus heard the word that was spoken, he saith unto the ruler of the synagogue, Be not afraid, only believe. And he suffered that no man should follow him, save Peter and James and John, the brother of James. And he cometh to the ruler of the synagogue's house, and seeth the tumult, and them that wept and wailed greatly. And when he had entered into the house, he saith unto them, Why make ye this ado and weep? The damsel is not dead, but sleepeth. And they laughed him to scorn. So when he had put them all out, he taketh the father and the mother of the damsel and them that were with him, and went into where the damsel was lying. And he taketh the damsel by the hand, and saith unto her, Talita cumi, which being interpreted is, Damsel, I say to thee, arise. And immediately the damsel arose, and walked, for she was of the age of 12 years. And they were astonished with a great astonishment. And he charged them straitly that they should tell no man, and gave commandment that something should be given her to eat. And Jesus departed thence into his own country, and his disciples followed him. And when the Sabbath day was come, he began to teach in the synagogues. And all they that heard him were astonished at his doctrine, saying, From whence hath this man these things? What wisdom is this which is given him, that even such mighty works are wrought by his hands? Is not this the carpenter, the son of Mary, the brother of James and Joseph and of Judah and Simon? And are not his sisters here with us? And they were offended at him. And he said unto them, A prophet is not without honor, but in his own country, and among his own kin, and in his own house. And he could there do no mighty work among them, save he laid his hands on a few sick folks and healed them. And he marveled at their unbelief, and went round about in the villages teaching. And behold, there arose a reasoning among the disciples, which of them should be greatest. And Jesus, perceiving the thought of their heart, took a small child, and set him by him, and said, Whosoever receiveth this child in my name receiveth me, and he that receiveth me receiveth him that sent me. Therefore he that is least among you, the same shall be great. Now it came to pass that the next day much people met him, and a certain man of the company cried out, saying, Master, I pray thee, look upon my son, for he is my only child, and lo, a spirit taketh him, and suddenly he crieth out, and it teareth him, and bruising him hardly departeth from him. And I besought thy disciples to cast him out, and they could not. And Jesus said, O faithless and perverse generation, how long shall I be with you and suffer you? Bring thy son hither. And while he was yet a-coming, the spirit threw him down and tare him. And Jesus rebuked the unclean spirit and healed the child and delivered him again to his father. And they were all amazed at the mighty power of God. And while they wondered, every one, at all those things that Jesus did, his disciples came unto him privately, saying, Why could we not cast him out? And Jesus said unto them, This kind can come forth by nothing, but by prayer and fasting. And Jesus departed thence through Galilee, and would not that any man should know it. And he saith unto his disciples privately, Let these sayings sink down into your ears, for the Son of Man shall be delivered into the hands of men. And they understood not the saying which he spake unto them, and it was hid from them that they perceived it not, and they feared to ask him of that saying. And again Jesus saith unto them, Blessed are the eyes that see the things that ye see. For I tell you, many prophets and kings have desired to see the things that ye see and have not seen them, and to hear the things that ye hear and have not heard them. Now it came to pass that a certain lawyer tempted Jesus, saying, Master, what shall I do that I might inherit eternal life? What is written in the law? How readest thou? Well, thou shalt love the Lord thy God with all thy heart, and with all thy soul, and with all thy strength, and with all thy mind, and thy neighbor as thyself. Thou hast answered right. This do, and thou shalt live. But, who is my neighbor? A certain man went down from Jerusalem to Jericho, and fell among thieves, which stripped him of his raiment, and wounded him, and departed, leaving him half dead. But by chance there came by a certain priest that way, and when he saw him, he passed by on the other side. Likewise a Levite, as he came to where he was, when he saw him, he passed by on the other side. But a certain Samaritan, as he journeyed, came to where he was, and when he saw him, he had compassion on him, and went to him and bound up his wounds, pouring in oil and wine, and set him on his own beast, and brought him to an inn, and took care of him. And when he departed, he took out 2 pence and gave them to the host, and said, Take care of him, and whatsoever thou spendest more, when I return, I will repay thee. Now which of the three, thinkest thou, was neighbor to him that fell among thieves. He that showed mercy on him, go and do thou likewise. Now it came to pass that early one morning Jesus went again into the temple, and all the people came unto him, and he sat down and taught them many things. And the scribes and the Pharisees brought unto him a woman taken in adultery. And when they had set her in the midst, they said unto him, Master, this woman was taken in adultery, in the very act. In the very act. Now Moses in the law commanded that such should be stoned, but what sayest thou? But Jesus stooped down and wrote on the ground, as though he heard them not. So when they continued asking him, he lifted up himself and said unto them, He that is without sin among you, let him first cast a stone at her. And he stooped down again and wrote on the ground. And all they that heard him, being convicted by their own conscience, went out one by one, beginning with the eldest, even unto the last. And Jesus was left alone, and the woman in the midst. And when he had lifted up himself and saw none but the woman, he saith unto her, Woman, where are those thine accusers? Hath no man condemned thee? No man, Lord. Neither do I condemn thee. Go thy way, and sin no more. In those days, Herod the Tetrarch beheaded John the Baptist in prison. And his disciples went and took up the body and buried it, and went and told Jesus. When Jesus heard thereof, he departed by ship unto a solitary place apart. But when the people heard of it, they followed him on foot out of the cities. And Jesus went forth and saw a great multitude, and had compassion on them, for they were as sheep, not having a shepherd. And he began to teach them many things. And it came to pass that when the day was far spent, his disciples came unto him, saying, Master, this is a solitary place, and the time is far spent. Send the multitudes away, that they might go into the countries round about and into the villages, and buy themselves bread, for they have nothing to eat. Give ye them to eat. Wilt thou then that we go and buy 200 pennyworth of bread? But 200 pennyworth of bread is not sufficient that all may take a little. How many loaves have ye? Go and see. And when they knew, Andrew saith unto him, There is a certain lad here which hath 5 barley loaves and 2 small fishes. But what are they among so many? Command the multitudes to sit down in companies upon the green grass. And they sat down in ranks by hundreds and by fifties. And when Jesus had received the loaves and the fishes, he looked up into heaven, and blessed and brake the loaves, and gave them to the disciples to set before them. And the 2 fishes he divided among them all. And they all did eat, and were filled. And they gathered 12 baskets full of the fragments and of the fishes. And they that did eat were about 5,000 men. Straightway Jesus constrained his disciples to go before him by ship to the other side of the sea, while he sent the multitudes away. And when he had sent the multitudes away, he went up into a mountain apart to pray. And when the evening was come, he was there alone. But the disciples were in the midst of the sea, being tossed with waves, for the wind was contrary. And in the 4th watch of the night, Jesus went unto the disciples, walking on the sea. And when they saw him, they were troubled, and said, It is a spirit, and they cried out for fear. And straightway Jesus spake unto them, saying, Be of good cheer, it is I, be not afraid. And Simon Peter answering said, Lord, if it be thou, bid me come to thee on the water. Come. And when Peter was come down out of the ship, he walked on the water to go to Jesus. But when he saw the wind boisterous, he was afraid, and beginning to sink, cried out, saying, Lord, save me! And immediately Jesus stretched forth his hand and caught him and said, O thou of little faith, wherefore didst thou doubt? And when they were come into the ship, the wind ceased, and they came and worshipped him, saying, Of a truth, thou art the Son of God. When Jesus had entered into the coasts of Caesarea Philippi, he saith unto his disciples, Whom do men say that I the Son of Man am? And his disciples answered, saying, Some say that thou art John the Baptist, others Elias, some Jeremias or one of the prophets. But whom say ye that I am? And Simon Peter answering said, Thou art the Christ, the Son of the living God. Blessed art thou, Simon Bar-Jonah, for flesh and blood hath not revealed this unto thee, but my Father which is in heaven. And this also I say to thee, Thou art Peter, and upon this rock will I build my church, and the gates of hell shall not prevail against it. And I shall give unto thee the keys of the kingdom of heaven, and whatsoever thou shalt bind on earth shall be bound in heaven, and whatsoever thou shalt loose on earth shall be loosed in heaven. And he charged them straitly that they should tell no man that he was Jesus the Christ. About an 8 days after these sayings, Jesus taketh with him Peter and John and James, and went up into a mountain to pray. And it came to pass that as he prayed, the fashion of his countenance was altered, and his raiment became white and glistering. And behold, there talked with him two men, Moses and Elias, which also appeared in glory, and spake to him of his decease, which he should accomplish at Jerusalem. But Peter and they that were with him were heavy with sleep. But when they were awake, they beheld his glory, and the two men that stood with him. And it came to pass that as they departed from him, Peter said unto Jesus, Lord, it is good for us to be here, and let us make three tabernacles, one for thee, and one for Moses, and one for Elias, not knowing what he said. And while they yet spake, there came a cloud which overshadowed them, and they feared as they entered into the cloud. And there came a voice from out of the cloud, saying, This is my beloved Son, hear him. And when the voice was past, they were left alone. And they kept it close, and told no man in those days any of the things which they had seen. Now it came to pass that a certain man named Lazarus of Bethany was sick. And his sisters Martha and Mary sent unto Jesus, saying, Behold, he whom thou lovest is sick. When Jesus heard of it, he said unto his disciples, This sickness is not unto death, but for the glory of God, that the Son of God may be glorified thereby. Now Jesus loved Martha and Mary and their brother Lazarus, but when he had heard thereof that Lazarus was sick, he abode still 2 days in the same place where he was. Then saith he unto his disciples, Let us go again into Judea. Our friend Lazarus sleepeth, but I go that I may wake him out of sleep. And then said his disciples, Lord, if he sleep, he shall do well. Howbeit Jesus spoke of his death, but they had supposed that he had spoken of taking of rest in sleep. Then spake Jesus unto them plainly, Lazarus is dead. But I am glad for your sakes that I was not there, to the intent that ye may believe. Nevertheless, let us go unto him. Now when Martha heard that Jesus was coming, she arose quickly and went out to meet him. But Mary sat still in the house. And when she was come to where Jesus was, she said unto him, Lord, if thou hadst been here, my brother had not died. But I know even now that whatsoever thou wilt ask of God, God will give it thee. Thy brother shall rise again. I know that he will rise in the resurrection at the last day. I am the resurrection and the life. He that believeth in me, though he were dead, yet shall he live. And whosoever liveth and believeth in me shall never die. Believest thou this? Yea, Lord, I believe that thou art the Christ, the Son of God, who should come into the world. And when she had so said, she went and called to her sister Mary secretly, saying, The Master is here and calleth for thee. And as soon as Mary heard the word that was spoken, she arose quickly and went out to meet him. Now Jesus was not yet in the town, but was at the place where Martha had met him. And when Mary was come to where he was, she fell down before him. And she said, Lord, if thou hadst been here, my brother had not died. And when Jesus saw her weeping, and the Jews also weeping which had come with her, he groaned in his spirit and was troubled, and said, Where have you laid him? They said, Lord, come and see. Jesus wept. Then said the Jews, Behold how he loved him. Could not have this man which opened the eyes of the blind have caused that even this man should not have died? Jesus again, groaning in himself, cometh to the grave, and it was a cave, and a stone was placed upon it. Take ye away the stone. But Martha, the sister of him that was dead, said, Lord, by this time he stinketh, for he hath been dead 4 days. Said I not unto thee that if thou wouldst believe, thou shouldst see the glory of God? Then came they and took away the stone from the place where the dead was laid. And Jesus lifted up his eyes into heaven and said, Father, I thank thee that thou hast heard me, that they might believe that thou hast sent me. And when he had thus spoken, he cried with a loud voice,

0: together the chief priests and the scribes a council, and they said, "What do we? For this man doeth many miracles, and if we leave him thus alone, all the world will believe on him, and the Romans shall come and take away both our place and nation." And from that time forth they took counsel together for to put him to death. Jesus therefore walked no more openly among the Jews, but went thence into a country, into a city called Ephraim, and there he continued with his disciples. 6 days before the Passover, Jesus went again to Bethany, where Lazarus was, and there they gave him a supper. And Martha served, but Lazarus was one that sat at the table with him. And then took Mary a pound of ointment of spikenard, very costly, and anointed Jesus' feet, and wiped his feet with her hair. And the house was filled with the odor of the ointment. And one of the 12, Judas Iscariot, said, "Why was not this ointment sold for 300 pence and given to the poor?" Now this he said not that he cared for the poor, but because he was a thief, and held the bag, and bare what was put therein. And Jesus said unto him, "Let her alone. Against the day of my burying hath she kept this. For the poor ye always have with ye, but me ye have not always." Now many of the Jews therefore knew that Jesus was there, but came not for Jesus' sake only, but that they might also see Lazarus, whom he had raised from the dead. And it came to pass that as Jesus was in the way going up to Jerusalem, his disciples were amazed, and as they followed they were afraid, for as of late the Jews had sought to stone Jesus. And Jesus again took the 12, and began to tell them the things that should happen to him, saying, "We go up to Jerusalem, and the Son of Man shall be delivered unto the chief priests and unto the scribes, and they shall condemn him to death, and they shall deliver him unto the Gentiles, and they shall mock him, and shall scourge him, and shall spit upon him, and shall kill him. And the third day he shall rise again." And when he had thus spoken, he went before them, ascending up to Jerusalem. You have been listening to a portion of In Him Was Life on the Mormon Channel, the story of the life and ministry of Jesus Christ. Scripture selected and dramatized by Bruce Newbold.
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2: We believe in God, the Eternal Father.
3: We believe in the Bible to be the Word of God.
4: We believe in being honest, true, chaste, benevolent, virtuous.
2: We believe that through the atonement of Christ, all mankind.
3: We also believe the Book of Mormon to be the Word of God.
4: We may say that we follow the admonition of Paul. We believe all things. We hope all.

Welcome to Why I Believe. I'm Rick Starr. Many of you have heard the oft-cited quote from one of the survivors of the Martin Handcart Company, Francis Webster. He said, "I have pulled my handcart when I was so weak and weary from illness and lack of food that I could hardly put one foot ahead of the other. I have looked ahead and seen a patch of sand or a hill slope, and I have said, I can only go that far, and there I must give up, for I cannot pull the load through it. I've gone to that sand, and when I reached it, the cart began pushing me. I have looked back many times to see who was pushing my cart, but my eyes saw no one. I knew then that the angels of God were there. Was I sorry that I chose to come by handcart? No, neither then nor any minute of my life since. The price we paid to become acquainted with God was a privilege to pay, and I am thankful that I was privileged to come in the Martin Handcart Company." We often hear of the trials and extremities of those handcart pioneers, but what about the many, many miracles that they encountered? Our guest today on Why I Believe is the acclaimed film producer, writer, director, and cinematographer, T.C. Christensen. Also joined with another guest, Kim

0: stinger. TC has recently produced a film called 17 Miracles, which will be released soon. And he has come here to talk a little bit about the many miracles that he discovered as he was doing research for this film. And so we're going to hear a lot of those stories. And Kim is a descendant of one of the pioneers and had the neat experience of being able to be an extra in the film. And her children also played some main parts in the film. So welcome both of you, TC and Kim.
1: Thanks
0: for being with us today. Now, TC, many of our listeners will know you as the man behind many LDS films, both produced by the church and independently. Some of those are Emma Smith, Joseph Smith, Prophet of the Restoration, Testaments, The Work and the Glory, the John Tanner story, which is a story of your ancestry. You have some neat pioneer ancestry. Why don't you introduce our listeners to some of that background?
2: John Tanner was my great-great-grandfather, and joined the church very early in the church's history, and he had amazing things happen to him. But the main thing that the John Tanner story, I think, is known for is that he was such a stalwart member of the church. So it's wonderful to have him as an ancestor and be descended from such a noble man as John Tanner.
0: Yeah. Well, the story behind that is pretty neat. He gave everything. He gave everything.
2: Over and over.
0: So, yeah, very, very nice, neat story there. Well, TC, as you were doing research for the film 17 Miracles, and that's what we want to focus on is the miracles of those pioneers, what led you to do the story you did? I understand that you originally started out with a little different aim in mind, but you ended up doing something different.
2: Yeah, you know, what was attractive to me about the story was that Sweetwater story that we've all heard about the boys helping them across. And then as I got into to research, I realized, well, there's so much more to it than that. That's really just a small part of this. And as I would read books and read journals, so often you're reading about a family and then they get in dire circumstances, and then there's a miracle. And then you go to another family, and I realized that's the thread. That's what would make a great film, is not just this suffering and pain and showing. And of course we deal with that, because you have to have the low to understand the high. But I just felt like this needs to be positive and redemptive and show people how if you keep faith, if your faith is strong, then miracles come as a result.
0: That's a really good point. Now, you covered many stories from the handcar pioneers. There was and we're specifically focusing on the Willie and Martin handcart groups. There were many handcart. I think there were about 10 total handcart journeys, but those two journeys are the most notable because of the struggles that they had late into the season. Can you, for any of our listeners who, many of them have heard of the stories of these two groups, but maybe just give a quick background of some of the reasons why they got started out late and so on and so forth, and then we'll get into some of the specific stories.
2: Well, it was the first year that the handcart experiment was tried, 1856, and so they didn't really have it down. I mean, you know, they were figuring it out, and Brigham Young thought that this would be a maybe a good way that it could be cheaper and just as effective and get the people to Zion. And it was kind of a comedy of errors, if that's a term you can use for this kind of a disaster, but it was just one thing after another going wrong that delayed them. And as a result, when they left Iowa City, which was the dropping off point from the railroad, they had to handcart from there. They were weeks late. And then another major issue that happened was that there was an early winter. And there are many things that happened, but as a result, they were caught in Wyoming in early storms. October 19th, the first snowstorm came, which was unusual even now for a storm to be that early. And as a result, they were in dire circumstances.
0: Now, many of these pioneers were converts from England. Isn't that correct?
2: Yes, most of them were from England, mm-hmm. and then there were Danish saints, Wales, and Swedish. But you've got all of these people coming together with a common cause, and many of them can't communicate with each other. That's actually one thing that I took off on, trying to find some humor for the film, because I didn't want the whole thing to be just all sadness and misery and all the, there's so much joy that would have happened, and that gave me an opportunity with kind of a fish out of water story, because you've got these people come over from England, Denmark, they've never seen a buffalo before, let alone a buffalo chip, or a rattlesnake, or any, and so that gave some good launching points for some very, very good jokes.
0: I read also that many of them, starting out in England, were planning on coming across the plains in wagons, as they'd heard many of the other pioneers had, and they had saved enough money and so on and so forth. But because of the circumstances of so many poor saints, many of them were asked to sacrifice their own wagon travel for a less expensive travel and give their money up. Isn't that correct?
2: It is. And we don't really deal with that with the film, but a great example is a person that we have in the film, Jens Nielsen, played by Thomas Coford, who your audience would know as playing the Savior in Testaments, brought him over here because he's a Dane, lives in near Copenhagen, and wanted an authentic Danish person. But Jens Nielsen got his family, they had some money, and his family got all the way over to Iowa City and then made really an amazing sacrifice and decided, yep, we'll give this money to help other people and we'll just push a handcart ourselves. And then they ended up being really in terrible conditions and only with a handcart where they could have had a wagon.
0: As you dive into the stories that you tell of these pioneers and the miracles that they encountered, how did you choose? What miracles? I mean, there were more than just 17. That's the name of the film, 17 Miracles. But what did your research bring out?
2: Well, you know, there were several criteria for choosing which ones to use. One of them was, is there a lesson to be learned by this? Mm-hmm. You know, is there something, you know, history has to be relevant to our day. And I wanted the film to show people today messages and give them hope for their lives, not just be a window into the past, but to help them today. So that was one criteria. Another criteria was, could we film it? We're talking miracles here, you know, not all miracles, and I'm not Cecil B. DeMille, and I don't have all the money in the world, and there were some miracles I wasn't sure, you know, how could we really portray it and do it in a good way that doesn't seem hokey. So that was another one. Then another reason that I would choose a miracle is hopefully there were family threads, because if you can let the audience see that this is the same family that you met earlier, and now they're having another wonderful thing, a miracle happen to them. It helps create a bond between the audience and that family.
0: Well, let's jump into some of the stories that you portray in the film. Where would you begin as you were sharing about any of these pioneers?
2: Well, the protagonist of the film is Levi Savage, who is really quite well known in the church. But a thing that was not well known, and I did not know until getting into the research, is that Levi Savage was a member of the Mormon Battalion, went up the coast to San Francisco, that area, you know, with that group of the battalion. And then they were asked to stop up in the mountains and investigate and deal with this disaster that had happened up there. So Levi Savage is there at the discovery of the Donner Party. I couldn't pick a better opening for a protagonist, because he sees what happens when a pioneer trek goes awry. They'd started too late. They had all these issues that then he goes to New York at one point, Levi Savage does, and is asked by Captain Willie, James G. Willie, to be a sub-captain in his company. And then he keeps getting pulled further and further into this. It's looking just like, you know, the same situation as the Donner Party.
0: Wow.
2: And Levi Savage stands up and says in Florence, Nebraska, I don't think we should go. It's too late in the season. But they raise their hands and they vote, we're going to go. I couldn't pick a better protagonist than that, to have a man that has that as a background. Mm-hmm. And he believes early in the film, if people get in dire circumstances, they're going to turn and become more like animals than human beings.
0: Like he saw in the previous experience.
2: But the journey that we hopefully take the viewer on is Levi's journey, which is by the end of the film, he realizes that the saints are unlike those other people, and by having enough faith in their life, they can continue to be Christ-like.
0: That's amazing. I never knew that he had crossed the plains and then got called into the battalion, went down through Arizona, up California, and then he ended up back in New York to do it all over again to help Hancock.
2: He'd gone on a mission in between. He was called to Siam, and on his way home, coming around the world, here he is in New York. It's actually, I think, a miracle. That is a miracle that Levi Savage, with that background and his expertise and his knowledge of the West and the trek and so forth, he ends up in New York, and he's there that Captain Willie can ask him to be there. After the trek was over, so many of the people in the Willie Company said many more would have died if it weren't for Levi Savage. Hmm. And I don't know if that's, you know, maybe one more person would have died, or maybe 30 more. I don't know a number, but just the fact that he saved people's lives because of his background, I love that. That's a miracle.
0: Now we know from, we don't know an exact number, but there were about, between the Willie and Martin Hancock companies, there were about 1,100 or 1,200 people. Is that about right?
2: Starting out, well, closer to 1,100 would
0: 1,100.
2: Be starting out, yeah.
0: And about 200 total? Died somewhere around that?
2: Yes, and also some dropped out, some decided to wait at various places along the way.
0: Hmm. I see. Well, so Levi Savage, he was he not only had this experience, but he also was one of the most prolific writers about the experience, wasn't he? Is that where you gained a lot of your research?
2: Yeah, there's another amazing thing is he was one of the only ones doing a daily diary. There were many people who years later would write down their memories of the trek, but he was one of only a few that would actually sit down at night and write down what went on that day. And there, many times it's very sketchy. It's just how many miles they traveled, or the weather conditions or whatever, but other times there are great insights into what was going on with the trek and into what was going on with Levi's heart.
0: Hmm. Did his, you mentioned at the beginning of his story that he was against traveling because he knew that it was late in the season, but he ended up supporting and going with him and supporting the effort.
2: Mm-hmm.
0: You just mentioned there was a change in his heart. What did you see in his heart? What type of change did you see?
2: Well, overall, the biggest one would be that he realizes that the saints, because of faith, are able to continue to be Christ-like.
0: You're listening to Why I Believe on the Mormon Channel. Our guest today is T.C. Christensen, and he has come here to talk a little bit about the many miracles that he discovered as he was doing research for this film. And also with us, Kim Stinger, who was an extra in the film, and your children played some main roles in the film. But in addition to that, I guess one of the reasons that you were involved in the film is because some of your ancestors were part of these companies. Isn't that correct?
1: Yes. My great-great-great-great-grandfather, Nathan Tanner Porter, came and met the company at the Platte River and helped them helped them cross that river, actually, and then helped them and was there when the rescue happened.
0: So was he part of an early rescue team, or was he... How did he get involved?
1: He was in another wagon company, and they were sent to meet and travel with the Willie Hancock Company. So he kind of just joined them. He had a connection there because Patience Loader, who was on the trail, on this trek, had nursed him back to health when they had crossed over on the ship from England. He had gotten really ill on that. Mm-hmm. And so he felt that he owed her and her family a debt of gratitude. And that was, I think, his impetus for joining up with this company and helping them.
0: Hmm. That's neat. And there were some other ancestors also that...
1: Yes, I had a couple of other ancestors, William Gill Mills and John Ralston Poole, mm-hmm. that were in the... When Brigham Young found out about the company and announced it at General Conference, they were some of the people who went back and responded to that call and were there to mm-hmm. rescue the company.
0: Now, you know what's interesting about this rescue? I was thinking about this today. When we think of a rescue, we think, oh, let's get in the car and we're going to go up and, like, if some Boy Scouts are lost in the wilderness, we're going to get in the car and we're going to form a company and we find them in a day. This rescue was not a day-long venture.
1: It was a treacherous journey for them, too, I'm sure.
0: Yeah, they were sometimes in dire circumstances themselves as they were going to rescue. What impressed you about being on the film as you were learning about some of these stories?
1: Initially, when I read the script, it was really touching to me. And Kenzie, my 14-year-old daughter, plays a young girl who dies and then is brought back to life. And being there on that day was, it's in the winter. We're in very, very cold weather. Mm-hmm. My daughter comes out of the makeup trailer in death makeup, which was, I didn't realize how that would affect me, but it brought home to me how hard this really was. And the cold on the set in the winter unit was extremely exhausting. And you know, we were there for one 10 or 12 hour day, and then we went home to our warm home and comforted our kids and, you know, got warmed up. And I think going through that, not that I have any right to compare myself to a pioneer because I did go home, but it gave me such a great appreciation for what we have. Mm-hmm. And not just for our comforts, but for the fact that these people had such a strong conviction and such a desire to go to Zion that they were willing to give everything, give up everything. And you can just feel the strength and the desire that they felt. And because of that, I think they must have had a vision. They must have had mm-hmm. some kind of, you know, we say a marvelous work. They must have felt that. They must have been blessed with that, to feel that vision of what they were doing for us. And that is a very, very real thing in my life. That gives me the desire to bring my children up unto the Lord mm-hmm. and to follow in the footsteps of that strong faith. Kimball, my 5-year-old, played a little boy that died on the trail, and it was this Nielsen family that came over from Denmark. They also brought a little girl with them from another family whose sister was in Zion, and this family didn't want to wait for their daughter to get there. Mm-hmm. And this family had money and ended up sacrificing, you know, and giving some of that to somebody else so that somebody else could do a handcart, but then that made them not have a wagon and have a handcart. And they end up losing this little boy. And the day we were on set with Kimball, my son Kimball, who's 5, it snowed the entire day. I don't think the snow let up at all. And we were all just miserable. We were soaked through. Kimball had holes in the little pioneer shoes they had given him. He was shivering before we even got on set. Wow. And you know, there were all these little kids that were extras, and we were, you know, we'd take turns taking off their shoes and putting them in front of the heater, and it would just steam. It wasn't, you know, it didn't really even help. And it just really struck me then, the feelings that you must have as a parent to not be able to warm your child or feed your child. Mm-hmm. And yet their spirits prevailed And so I watched Kimball also, you know, have this makeup on looking about dead and then lie in this common grave with these 13 people when they had this terrible ordeal of crossing the Rocky Ridge, I think is when that happened.
0: Mm-hmm.
1: And there was in this scene, their little friend that they have been, you know, playing with in this summer scenes and whatever is looking down on this grave at her little playmates. And that, of course, you know, was very heart-wrenching for me.
0: Mm.
1: And then Keaton plays a little boy who's threatened by wolves, and he's two. And that was another, you know, long, cold day on set. But I felt like we were really blessed with that because at the last minute, we kind of had some intervention and inspiration to use a dog instead of wolves. So that made me happy.
2: Oh, you big baby. Won't even let me put a wolf with her two-year-old.
0: And they're trained wolves.
1: I mean, whenever you're working with your two-year-old, you don't know what they're going to do. And he was just ornery when we got up there. I think he felt the tension in the car because the roads were treacherous going up the mountain.
0: Hmm.
1: And he just was ornery. And, you know, we finally got him asleep and got him dressed. And I just felt really blessed that day because he kind of cried on cue and then was comforted. And he had to do that several times, probably 10 or 12 times, do you think?
0: He's 2 years old.
1: Yeah, he was two years old. So, and that was...
0: That's great.
1: That was really traumatic. But I think overall, what really hit me, especially with doing those winter scenes, and let me just say here that I am not one, I'm not a huge proponent, or at least I wasn't before, of going on Pioneer Trek and reenacting people's terrible experiences. I've never really felt a need to do that.
0: Sounds like you did it.
1: But I did it, and it just, the thing that came to me was, you know, I've always fancied myself that I must have royal blood in me somewhere, you know, like you kind of, I think everyone kind of thinks somewhere in my line there's royalty. And
0: and I
1: have come to find out that no, there's not, in fact. And my dad has said, yeah, we're pretty much as down to earth as it gets. You know, he's been telling me all these stories of his relatives in the backwoods of Virginia and whatnot. And, but yet I have the blood running through me of these people that loved the Lord, that read the same Book of Mormon that I read and felt so moved and so convinced by it that they were willing to give everything they had. And you know, that's everything to me.
0: Mm-hmm.
1: That really is a real thing to me in my life, mm-hmm. that I have that Pioneer heritage.
0: You know, if I can add this, I really do believe that that's nobility, having that pioneer
1: right.
0: heritage.
1: Right.
0: That is royal blood.
1: Exactly.
0: Thank goodness for their sacrifice and their efforts. And for the stories they left behind that are so, like you said, TC, those stories, the reason you portrayed them as you did is because they're relevant to us, and they inspire hope and you know, desire to move forward in our own lives and stay right, you know, stay right with the gospel. TC, talk a little bit about some of the miracles that you chose for this film. Share some of those with us.
2: Well, you know, even though it is an hour and a half feature-length film, there's way more than we could ever cover.
0: Mm-hmm.
2: So, and you know, the title is a little misleading because I decided to call it 17 Miracles, but you know, the reality of miracles is what one person thinks of as a miracle, another person will just completely say it's happenstance.
0: Mm-hmm.
2: And because of that, we don't specifically point out, here's a miracle, ding, here's another miracle, ding.
0: Yeah.
2: Because some people will, they'll look through there and they'll find 30 miracles. I can find way more than 17.
0: Mm-hmm.
2: But other people may look at it and say, I don't really believe there's a miracle in there at all.
0: They may think it's coincidence or something like that.
2: Yeah. And there's a great quote is that there are really only two ways to live your life. One is as if nothing in your life is a miracle, and the other is as if everything's a miracle.
0: Mm-hmm.
2: That's a quote by Albert Einstein.
0: Mm-hmm.
2: But I think that really applies to this film, and hopefully a viewer can watch the film, come away from it, and have discussions with their family about, well, what did you think, and do you think, and what, you know, and come up with mm-hmm. some things that create a really good discussion for a family.
0: You had mentioned earlier that the fact that Levi Savage had the experience that he had with the Donner Party, and then being in New York at the exact time when he mm-hmm. needed to be a help to the Willie mm-hmm. handcart company was a miracle.
2: Yeah, and that's not wine into water. You know, that's not some great
0: right.
2: thing that appears. But you stand back 150 years and look at that, and mm-hmm. you can see the Lord's hand in getting adding another person into that flock that could really help them mm-hmm. get across the plains.
0: You know what's interesting, and I've seen this in my life, and I'm sure many of our listeners will relate to this, is that many times the things you experience day to day, you wouldn't point them out, like you said, as being a miracle. But you get 10 years down the road and look at where you are, and then you look back at the things that brought you to that point, and you see, oh my goodness, that little thing that I thought was just a little, blip in the day, really was a miracle that brought me, in great part, to where I am now. And it's interesting that that you would see mm-hmm. it that way.
2: Well, let me tell you of a miracle that we portray in the film that's even maybe a little more obvious
0: mm-hmm.
2: As a miracle. There was a woman we have early in the film introduced to the audience named Elizabeth Panting.
0: Mm-hmm.
2: Elizabeth Panting was a woman who joined the church in England, had a couple of children. She was married to a drunkard and a wife beater.
0: Mm-hmm.
2: And she didn't know what to do. The saints are all saying, we're going to go to Zion. And she's got this guy who, you know, would forbid her from going to the church and so forth. In fact, she he would take her shoes so that she would have no way to go out on a mm-hmm. Sunday. And she would find a way and find a neighbor that would mm-hmm. loan her shoes so she could go out and get to her church meetings. Well, she had a blessing by Wilford Woodruff, and this future prophet told her, if you will be true, you and your two children will make it to Zion safely. She decided to go. She gets on a train to go to Liverpool to catch the boat with mm-hmm. other saints. She gets on the train and looks out the window and sees her husband walking up and down that area looking for her, and he has a gun and has threatened he would kill her if she ever left him.
0: Hmm.
2: Well, she bows her head and says a prayer, and her husband gets on the train, starts walking down the aisle toward her and her two children. She does the only thing she can think to do. She says to the lady across from her, would you trade hats with me? And you know, that's kind of a silly thing. That's kind of a dumb little thing. You think I wouldn't know if my wife had on a different hat? Hey, who are you? I've never seen you before. But the point is, she does something. She doesn't just put it on the Lord and say, okay, I've been doing what you said, now save me.
0: Mm-hmm.
2: She tries to think of something, and that's all she could come up with.
0: Mm-hmm.
2: She trades hats with this lady. Her husband walks up, puts his hand on her shoulder and spins her around, looks into her face, looks into the face of his two children, and does not recognize them,
0: mm-hmm.
2: and continues off down the aisle looking for his wife and his kids. That's a miracle.
0: Wow.
2: That's a movie miracle, because that makes for great tension and great storytelling to mm-hmm. have that as a miracle to tell in the film.
0: That really is amazing. Tell us some more stories. I want to hear more of some of the stories that you encountered.
2: Well, I loved filming the story of the Mellers.
0: Mm-hmm.
2: Louisa Meller, the mother, had twins during the early part of the trek, and they both died. Well, she was suffering not only from the effects of that and probably depression and so forth, but being starving and not having the strength and, you know, and still a family to take care of. It was a very bad time. And she went to a certain point and just said, I can't keep going. You guys are going to have to go on without me. Her husband kissed her goodbye and said, well, I'll get everybody else to camp and then I'll, come back to find you.
0: Mm-hmm.
2: Her daughter, Elizabeth, said, I'll stay. I'll stay with you. But her mom just sat on a rock and cried, just despondent.
0: Mm.
2: And you know what? It would have taken me about an hour to get to that position myself. I mean, she was somewhere in Nebraska. I would have been just outside of Leeds, England, bawling about it. But she couraged all the way to there. Mm. Her daughter doesn't know what to do, and she kneels down and says a prayer and tells the Lord, I don't know what to do. I need to help my mother, and I don't know what to do. Her daughter, Elizabeth, stood up, took a few steps, and there, right in front of her, was a pie. Hmm. I believe that would have been an English pie, which means meat and potatoes. Life-sustaining, and also something that she could relate to, something that would give her comfort, I would think.
0: Hmm.
2: She takes it over, and she and her mother shared this pie, girded up their loins, got back on the road, and made it back to camp, met her father, you know, Brother Meller, James Meller, as they were coming into camp. And Louisa Meller says in her story that many times after that, when she felt like giving up, she could always remember that, how good the Lord had been to her to spare her, and would just keep trying.
0: Hmm.
2: That's good. That's relevant to our day.
0: Yeah, yeah. It's interesting. You just hit on a word. The word remember sometimes strikes me. The Lord gives us those little things in our lives that to us, are miracles. Other people might not see them as miracles, but when we have those miracles in our lives, and then we move forward in our life and we encounter other difficult times. Like you said, that was something that they could look back on and remember how the Lord had blessed them. And I believe we have the same things in our lives, don't we? Little miracles that we can look back on and say, yeah, that was a miracle. And yeah, the Lord is involved in my life.
2: You know, it's a lesson to us about journal keeping.
0: Hmm.
2: President Eyring's been very strong about admonishing us to do that, because when you write those kind of things down,
0: mm-hmm.
2: you imagine if these people never in their lives, they didn't write these stories down, and we wouldn't have them and wouldn't be able to take strength from them, and their descendants be able to look back and go, wow, there must be something to this. I better be a nice little boy and a nice little girl.
0: That's wonderful. You're listening to Why I Believe on the Mormon Channel. Our guest today is T.C. Christensen, and also his guest today with us, Kim Stinger, who is a descendant of some of the rescuers of the Willie and Martin Handcart Company. T.C., in this film, you talk a lot about the miracles of the pioneers, and we've talked about a few of them. There was one young man, we were talking about him during the break, his name was Albert. Why don't you share the story of Albert with our listeners?
2: I find Albert to be really a faith and inspiring story. Albert was a cripple. He was a teenage boy. We don't know very much about him, but he had no use of his legs. But he was determined to get to Zion. And he told his leaders, I will walk every step of the way if you'll let me go. Because their idea was, well, we're going to have to wait until there's some kind of a wagon train, you know, to put mm-hmm. him in and get him across. And he said, no, I want to get to Zion.
0: Hmm.
2: And
0: he had no use of his legs.
2: No, so he's had crutches, mm-hmm. which, of course, would have been very primitive. And he just kind of hobbled along,
0: mm-hmm.
2: Was always one of the stragglers coming in. He'd try to get up early and get going early to because he couldn't keep up with people. But he was determined to go. Well, Albert's story does not end that wonderfully because he didn't make it.
0: Mm-hmm.
2: But you know what he did do? He made it from Iowa City 300 miles on crutches.
0: Hmm.
2: That's a miracle to me. That Albert could have that amount of determination, and he had that attitude that I'm going to go if it kills me. And mm-hmm. it did. It killed him. Not until after we finished the film did we even find out his real name. It's so sketchy. But Jolene Alphen, who is our researcher, she came up with his name was Robert Pierce. Mm-hmm. And I love that, to know his name is now and I'm not saying just because of this film, but it will go on now. Mm-hmm. His name will go on and people will know him. He has no descendants. He was just a teenage boy. But Albert or Robert Pierce, he stands for just so many of the things that we should stand for, that sacrifice and that unwavering determination mm-hmm. to get to Zion.
0: Mm-hmm. Yeah, as you were saying, so many of these pioneers had that determination. No matter, even though it was late in the season, we're going to go. We want to go to Zion. What an incredible display of determination. Kim, let's turn back to you for a second. We were talking about your children earlier and the feelings you had. How did this affect your children? What were their feelings from being involved in this and learning the stories of their ancestors?
1: I am really anxious to see my kids see the movie. Mm-hmm. When you film a movie, it's kind of piece by piece. Mm-hmm. And I know that my kids will never forget being on the set in the winter. I know my kids will, you know, will always have these great experiences that they'll remember, but I think once they see the movie, it will all come together for them, and it will be something that will be taken deep into their hearts, and that will be such a testimony builder for them. One of the things I loved about doing this movie was that there were two hymns that I had to teach the kids, and as we were preparing for those scenes, I wanted them to get ready for the scene, and that was kind of my motivation, but it was such a neat side benefit to have my boys, well, have all my kids gathered around me. We did Israel, Israel, God is Calling, and we really learned that one really well. And then the other hymn that we did was Ye Elders of Israel. Mm-hmm. And I had a really strong desire for my kids to understand what this scene was going to be about. So, you know, we drove back and forth to Provo a lot, and I like to take advantage of having them trapped in the car. And and so especially on the day when we were going to do this scene, which was a church meeting of the saints before they left on the journey, you know, they had gathered and they were singing Ye Elders of Israel. And so I was just bearing my testimony to them. I had just had such a strong feeling of what this meant to these people to be leaving, you know, everything they had and this desire, kind of like Lehi and his family. That's kind of what I likened it to, and thought they must feel like that. You know, this is such a marvelous work, like we say. And so I just got really emotional on the way and just reiterating to my boys, you know, this is not a regular church meeting. You're about to go on this journey, and your parents and your whole family is leaving everything you know, and, you know, just trying to get them into the scene. And of course, you know, I'm wiping away a tear and asking them, do you understand what I'm saying? And their response is, yeah, can we play our iPods now? And, you know, I mean, they're still typical kids. And so when we got there, and right before they shot the scene, I just took them aside, and I probably bribed or threatened them that I better see tears glistening in their eyes, because I had just built this up, that this was going to be such a neat experience for them, because I had felt it so strongly mm-hmm. as we were practicing this song. And to my horror, when we get in there, I'm watching them do the scene. TC's using them for comic relief, and they're tying ties around their faces, and they're hitting each other.
2: I would never.
0: So TC was the culprit.
2: They just did it.
1: My great moment for them, you know, I was just kind of, oh, what is he doing? But it really turned out neat for me, because after that, when they rolled the sound, I was able to sit in and sing Ye Elders of Israel. And TC, before we sang it, kind of talked about how special that song was to him because of his ancestors, and it was special to them. And that, for me, was a really touching moment. So my children may not have had the moment I thought they would, but I had a really neat experience with that. And I think, for sure, when my kids see the movie, I mean, they still talk about, like, Caleb last night was talking about the scene that we did in the barn, because we watched the trailer where these mean people were just coming for no reason, and the kids are saying, why do they hate us? What did we do? And how that made him feel. But I think seeing the movie as one piece will definitely give them something that they will never forget.
0: Mm-hmm.
2: Do you know, that was a, I'm glad you brought that scene up, Kim, because I tell you, that was a revelation to me in doing research, is to realize that here's these poor saints, and they're just traveling by train from New York trying to get to Iowa City. They can't make it in one day, and they wouldn't go overnight. They're staying like in cattle cars most of the time. They're just in there like Schindler's List. And they would stop overnight, and there would be agents of the church that are there that would secure a barn, and they'd go and stay there. They'd get up in the morning and get back on the train. Just for them to stay overnight, the people in those towns would hear about it, and then there's Mormons staying overnight in a barn, and they'd come and harass them. And they would throw rocks at the barn, and they would run alongside it with sticks and pound it and threaten them. And I still have just that intolerance is so amazing to me that they're not even, they're not going to live there. They're not doing it. They're just
0: passing through
2: their way. And yet they had that kind of, intolerance put up against them.
0: I'm trying to put myself in their shoes, having just come in from overseas, long ship ride, I guess you could call it. Those rides across the ocean were a good 4 to 6 weeks, weren't they?
2: Mm-hmm. 2 months.
0: Mm-hmm. 2 months. And then trying to make it by train from New York to Iowa City and having that harassment. Wow. What an incredible feat that was, just to make it to Iowa City, and that was before their handcart journey even began.
1: Yeah, one thought that I had was that I feel like murmuring for them, you know?
0: In their behalf.
1: Yeah, and I didn't even have to go through it, so I just really am impressed with how strong they really were, you know?
0: Mm-hmm. That's incredible. You know, I want to, we're about to wrap up the program today, and I wanted to end by reading a quote from President Gordon B. Hinckley that is part of the dedicatory prayer at Rock Creek Hollow in Wyoming in 1994. And then I'd like to get your response both to his quote and also just kind of a wrap-up to how you feel about these pioneers and the miracles that they encountered, specifically in this area. Why I Believe is all about where life story meets conversion story, and I'm interested to hear how their life story has touched your conversion story in your own personal life. So here's the quote from President Gordon B. Hinckley. He says, "In one night, 13 of the Willie Company died and were buried in a common grave, and 2 others died the next morning. We remember them with appreciation and gratitude. We feel in our hearts the great redeeming power of thy Son, who saved them as he saved all men through his atoning sacrifice. We know that they came to know thee in a particular way in the dire circumstances in which they found themselves in those early winter days in 1856. Our God, our eternal Father, we thank thee for the great inheritance that is ours, that we come of the strain of noble people who valued faith more than life itself, who were willing to work and sacrifice, even to give their lives in death, for the cause in which they believed. Help us to be true to the faith, and help all the generations who shall follow to remain true to the faith, that they may keep the trust which became so much a part of the lives of those who died here and elsewhere along this trail of tears." Kim, let's begin with you, and then we'll wrap up with TC. How have their stories touched your story in your life?
1: I think more than anything, they have strengthened my resolve to bring my children up in the same faith and to not waver from that. I went to my uncle's funeral recently, and one of the things that he said, that he was quoted as having said, was that it is better to be oppressed than to be coddled. And that really kind of stuck with me, because we do live in a time where we are all coddled, you know?
0: Mm-hmm.
1: And so just thinking, what can I give my children that will help them take this faith and this knowledge of our Savior so deeply into their hearts that they have the strength that our ancestors did coming across the plains.
0: Mm. Thank you. TC, how have these stories touched your life?
2: Well, one of the things that I decided early on I really wanted to work into this film was that rendition we were talking about earlier about Ye Elders of Israel. And one of the reasons for that is those words, O Babylon, O Babylon, we bid thee farewell. I've always loved that song, you know, especially as a missionary, you sing that, and it's got a real gusto to it and mm-hmm. so forth. But I learned at my grandmother's funeral, my dad gave a talk about her and her life and learned something I had not known until that point. She was a convert, joined the church in Norway, near Oslo. And when it was her turn, she got on the boat to come over to America and leave part of her family and her country forever, never saw it again. She, along with several other members of their local branch there, mm-hmm. stood on the deck of the ship. And as the ship pulled away, they sang to Norway, O Babylon, O Babylon, we bid thee farewell. Mm. We're going to the mountains of Ephraim to dwell. And I thought, I sure hope that song was written in 1856. And I looked it up, and boy, I only made it by about 2 months. Cyrus mm. Willock wrote that just before this happened. And mm. I'm sure they would have sung it, because a great song like that would have gone through the church like wildfire. Mm-hmm. Wildfire. But for me, that was a personal connection. I don't have an ancestor that was from the handcart era. Mm-hmm. But I have ancestors who went through similar things that were able to say, you know what, we're going and we're going to be part of this great Zion, and we're going to leave Babylon behind.
0: Hmm. That's a great message to end on. Thank you both so much for being with us today. Of course, T.C. Christensen, a film director, writer, producer, and also Kim Stinger, who was involved in T.C.'s recent movie, 17 Miracles. Thank you both for being with us today on Why I Believe.
2: Good to be here.
1: Not a problem. It's fun.
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5: 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It is Fisher here, your radio root sleuth on the program where we shake your family tree and watch the nuts fall out. And this is it. This is the big week coming up for RootsTech, the world's largest family history conference in Salt Lake City, Utah. And all of us are going to be there and are so looking forward to meeting so many of you. We'll be talking about that with David Allen Lambert coming up here in just a few moments. And also, coming up in about 7 or 8 minutes, we're going to be talking to Kenyatta Berry, and you may know her from the Genealogy Roadshow, and she's going to be talking to us about how she's trying to pull off this merger between the genealogy community and the historian community. Often, the two just don't go together, and she'll explain why, and I think you'll find it pretty engaging. She's also going to talk about a technique she's using in slave ancestry research that can apply not only to that, obviously, for you, but to any other type of research. Really interesting stuff coming up with Kenyatta Berry later on in the show. But right now, let's head out to Boston and talk to David Allen Lambert, the chief genealogist of the New England Historic Genealogical Society and AmericanAncestors.org. How are you, David?
6: Oh, I'm doing wonderful. And I'll tell you, if I have to cram another ancestor into a suitcase to go out to RootsTech, I'm not going to be able to have to do it.
5: It's going to be a lot of fun. And we're certainly looking forward to our Extreme Genes meet and greet. That's coming up Thursday from 2:30 to 3:30 and Saturday from 10:15 to 11:15 with you and myself and with Tom Perry, our preservation guy. And that's going to be at the Extreme Genes booth, which is 1325 on the floor. So that's going to be a lot of fun.
6: I'm looking forward to it. And I'll tell you, it's going to be nice to meet some of the faces behind the listeners we've had out there over the past couple of years.
5: And you got a little contest going with this thing, too.
6: lucky number 176 for our last episode. If you come and find me and do a selfie at the Extreme Jeans meet and greet, I will have a ticket, and the 176th participant in that will get a free one-hour consultation certificate for me, which is a $90 value from American Ancestors.
5: Boy, I like the sound of that. Hey, and we've got good news, too, about extended hours. If you're a genie coming to Salt Lake City, Utah, the Family History Library is staying open late Tuesday through Saturday.
6: Correct. It's giving you an extra hour, but as we've said before, the best genealogical discoveries are always on the last day in the last 15 minutes.
5: That's true. I had that happen in England. I was sent off to some archive that they told me would contain something I was looking for, and I spent hours there, nothing, with like 10 minutes to go. I find this incredible 18th century book with signatures of my fourth great grandfather in it, and what a scramble that was to try to get pictures of everything I needed before I hit the road, because it was the last day.
6: And it's funny how very stressful genealogists get within the last half hour when the announcement at the Family History Library comes up with that we are now closing. People start to sweat rapidly, hands get clammy,
5: it's terrible.
6: And microfilm gets tossed around like you would think they were hot tamales.
5: Oh, yeah. The volunteers head out. They've got the mops on the floor. It's terrible.
6: I think in the past we've talked about Mr. Richard Overton, and if our listeners don't know, he is our oldest World War II veteran at the ripe old age of 110.
5: Wow.
6: Well, in his home in Austin, Texas, they're hoping that he can stay there, and there's actually a GoFundMe campaign, which is almost maxed out. They're looking to help him with a goal of $150,000, and so far $133,000 have been raised so he can stay in his home that he's been there for over 70 years.
5: Incredible. Yeah, in fact, the family fears that if he had to leave, that he would pass.
6: And does that occasionally happen? You've had familiar surroundings for all those many years.
5: Sure.
6: It is sometimes a shock to the system. So I hope we have Mr. Overton and many other World War II veterans for a very long time. This leads me to my next story, which is actually a touching one. It's about a World War II veteran's ring that was returned to the family after 73 years when he had been serving in the South Pacific. And this high school ring belonged to Edward J. Dodds. The ring was discovered in Papua New Guinea in 2013, so the soldier obviously had it over there during the war.
5: Right.
6: And through research, they were able to track down Dodds' family. Dodds died in 1996, but his son Richard, age 52, has mentioned that his father joked about losing the ring because it was engraved with the wrong initials.
5: Yeah, it had the wrong middle initial on it. I've seen a picture of it. Unbelievable.
6: Another reunited story is a fabulous one. This comes from an antique store in Patchogue, New York, where Barbara Nelson of Central Islip, New York, bought a painting. And this painting turned out to be done by a man of his daughter, and she tracked down the family to give it to them.
5: Yeah, it was actually the grandfather painted their mother. And yeah, she tracked him down because she's also a genie. So she's a devoted genie and thrift store entrepreneur.
6: I think that if somebody gave me $1 billion, I would spend 6 months out of the year going around trying to find these antiques. So a GoFundMe account set up for David's first billion will help you find your family relatives' artifacts any
5: Very
6: day
5: nice.
6: You'd like.
5: I like that.
6: Okay. The next story is about Matthew DaCosta, who is believed to be the first of African descent in Canada, arrived over 400 years ago in 1608, and they've just issued a postage stamp in honor of this man.
5: And this, of course, for Black History Month.
6: All right, my tip for all of our listeners this week is, remember, don't forget to get the selfie, number 176, at Fisher's booth at Extreme Jeans, or drag me out of my booth 823 for any HGS. 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
5: All right. Very nice, David. Good to have you on. We'll see you in Salt Lake City, Utah next week.
6: See you soon.
5: All right. And coming up next, we're going to talk to a woman you are familiar with from Genealogy Roadshow. Her name is Kenyatta Berry. It's been too long. Kenyatta, how are you?
7: I am good. Yes, it has been too long, but thanks for having me today.
5: Well, I'm excited because we're going to be seeing you coming up at Roots Tech this coming week. You're going to be the keynote speaker on Friday for African Heritage Day. I can't wait to hear what you have to say because you always have something interesting to share with everybody.
7: Well, thank you. Yes, I'm very excited to be a part of the first African Heritage Day at Roots Tech. I've been going to the conference for a number of years, so I'm excited to be part of the keynote team on Friday morning. So I look forward to seeing you and a lot of your guests there.
8: Yeah,
7: for your listeners.
8: It's going to be a good time. You know, I was very excited to talk to you a little bit beforehand about what we could get into today, because you always have so much to offer. And I don't want to steal from your keynote address, because I know there are a lot of gold nuggets you're going to hold just for that. But we were talking a little bit off air about genealogists and historians. And this is a kind of a thing that you're starting to get involved in, trying to bring them together. Let's talk about that a little bit.
7: It's one of my new

0: doing so, you become somewhat of a student of history. At least that's what happened to me when I started doing genealogy, right? Sure. I wanted to learn more about what was going on at that time. And I began to realize that there were folks who were studying very specific areas of history that kind of impacted my view, or at least my understanding, I should say, on either slavery or migration, you know, the migration of African Americans from the South to the North, or anything. And so I thought, well, why not go to those historians, learn what they learned, and apply that to genealogy? Why not do that?
1: Well, it makes perfect sense. But, you know, it's interesting because there are certain cultures within the genealogist world and the historians world that sometimes they just don't come together, and they should.
0: Absolutely. Historians have a reputation, and I think most academics have this reputation of being in an ivory tower. And I can speak to that because I sold software to a higher education institution, so I've been to a lot of them. But I went to a conference on slavery and public history at Brown University, and it was sponsored by the New African American Museum, the Smithsonian Museum, as well as Brown and Yale University. And there were probably 350 people in the room. There might have been three genealogists. And what was interesting is they were talking about slavery centers around the world, right? So how do you display slavery at the New African American Museum in D.C.? How do you do it in Brazil? And then all these folks who study slavery, the architects, all of those people there, and every center had a genealogy center, every one. But there were three genealogists in the room.
1: That doesn't make sense.
0: It doesn't. It doesn't make sense.
1: Yeah.
0: It was astounding and amazing. And so I started off, and I introduced myself as a genealogist. Normally, I don't do that, but I felt it was so important for this.
1: What are you, slinking around in the back of the room going, oh, I don't want to tell them who I am?
0: Exactly. Usually, that's what I do, because I'm trying to get their information. I don't want them to kick me out or anything.
1: Right.
0: But I thought with this group, it's important, you know.
1: Sure.
0: I'm at this conference. I've traveled coast to coast to go here on my own dime. And it set the tone a little bit for the conversation we had the next few days. Most people kept bringing up genealogy. Most historians kept bringing up genealogy. And to me, that made me realize there needs to be a conversation between the two communities. And the way we do that is by being involved in our local universities. Most universities have a history department. Most historians like to talk about their research, which means they have lunchtime lectures if you're retired and you have time, or they have programs in the evening. Pick, if it's some subject you're interested in, find the historian that studies that subject at your local university and even get in contact with them. I mean, I've done that for folks that study slavery around the country.
1: Sure.
0: And surprisingly, they email me back.
1: Yeah. Well, you know, the interesting thing about it is I think that's really the next level from a beginner in genealogy. I mean, I think it's a huge step where people can learn how to, you know, get a document or a certificate and interpret what the information is on there and get it into their trees and charts and start extending back, oh, another generation. But when you start to put the flesh on the bones, it really comes from work like you're doing, the just setting the groundwork and getting an understanding of the times they lived in, the cultural norms of the time, and you can start to really understand some things you may start seeing in some of the records that you wouldn't have otherwise understood.
0: Absolutely. And the other thing that we as genealogists can glean from, you know, having these relationships with historians is they spend so much time researching these very specific subjects or time periods that they know of resources we didn't even know existed.
1: Yes.
0: That in itself has been one of the things that I've learned. I've purchased so many books on slavery because I've heard about them at these lectures at the Conference of Brown or at UCLA or wherever. Because you're getting the information not from another genealogist, you're getting it from a historical perspective. And that's what makes it so different. But it really enhances your genealogy journey and experience, I think.
1: Most of these historians that I've run into, they're not too into genealogy. And I think, like you mentioned, they kind of look down their nose a little bit at the whole thing as like, weekend warriors going out having fun for 6 months or a year and then moving on to something else.
0: That is true. I felt that way, especially when I lived in Cambridge, when I was doing genealogy, right? I lived in between MIT and Harvard.
1: Wow.
0: So I definitely felt that. I did go to a lot of events at Harvard.

0: But I've since over the years realized that actually to me, that doesn't matter, because what I'm here for is for the information. I'm here because I am passionate about slave ancestry research, African-American genealogy, and if you're studying slave ships, if you're studying slavery in Louisiana, or you've written your dissertation on that, and that's critical to me and to be helping other people find their ancestors, I'm going to show up at those events. But I will say the one advantage I think that helps me is I have a law degree. So I have the credentials, right, a graduate degree. So that kind of, that does help.
1: Sure.
0: But also when I approach these historians, I approach it in a way that they know I'm serious about it. It's not a, hey, I'm just researching my family and I just want to know a little bit about, you know, this area in Pennsylvania. It's more, I am, my area of study is slave ancestor research. I connect people to their enslaved ancestors. You mentioned this document or this resource. Where can I find that? And what other resources did you use in your research?
1: Nice.
0: And they then become, they're like, oh, okay. It's very specific, very focused, and it doesn't seem like a weekend warrior type of thing, so to speak.
1: Exactly. And this is the kind of thing that anybody can do for any area of interest.
0: Absolutely. And I encourage everyone to do it. I mean, there's like 4,000 universities in the U.S. I mean, there's so many in the Northeast, specifically, even in a Boston area. I mean, they have more than anybody. Yeah,
1: and how much of this is online now, really? You know, you could do from your own home anywhere.
0: Absolutely, yes. So that's a great point. The lecture I went to at UCLA, the woman mentioned a four-volume book around the slave trade, and while it was housed at UCLA, I could physically touch the books. I came home and realized that entire volume is online.
1: Yeah, isn't that? And you just download it, and there it is on your desktop.
0: And there it is. So yes, a lot of the stuff is online. A lot of universities are doing things to digitize their collections online, and I think we talked about this last time, but universities are a great resource for information, even if related to your family history, right? But this is taking it to a new level, because what you're doing now is establishing a relationship with the person who's studying an area you're interested in. Another key point here, I think, for folks, especially those who take clients, when I've approached historians, they've said, oh, well, I didn't know there was someone that does that. Because people email me and I don't know where to point them. You could actually get some business out of this.
1: Sure. Yes, exactly.
0: So it's a no-brainer in my book.
1: Yeah, no question about it. So what other areas have you found that this has applied to in your research?
0: I have found that this applies to, I would say probably slavery is one area, but it does also apply in the research that I do on migration. Patterns, right? Folks migrating, whether through the domestic slave trade or post-emancipation, migrating north, or the Great Migration, as they call it.
1: Sure.
0: It helps in communities a lot. So what is so interesting is there are folks that just will focus on a community in South Carolina or a community in Virginia. So, you know, I found that it's been very enlightening, because they go to the resources that sometimes we don't know exist. Or they're housed in a library somewhere that we didn't even know they were there, right? So, for example, diaries or journals that maybe a Southern white woman wrote about life on the plantation, right? Or they may find some narratives of a neighbor talking about the community. So those, I found that in those areas, specifically for my research, it's been very, very, very helpful. But it can be expanded to any area. Someone researching on Quakers, or someone researching on the Dutch in a certain area. I mean, again, historians are laser focused, right? Whereas when you're doing genealogy, we're laser focused on our family,
1: well,
0: or our client's family.
1: We're led to wherever we're going to go, right? I mean, we don't choose that. It's already chosen for us.
0: That's true.
1: I'm talking to Kenyatta Berry from Genealogy Roadshow. She's going to be one of the keynote speakers at the upcoming Roots Tech Conference in Salt Lake City, Utah. Can you stick around for another segment, Kenyatta?
0: Sure.
1: All right. And we were just talking about genealogists, I guess you'd say, versus historians, because you're actually trying to bring this kind of conflicting discipline together and how that's helped a lot. And I love your advice there, Kenyatta, about, you know, finding the backgrounds of people through historians' viewpoints. And that's absolutely essential, I think, if anybody's going to get real serious about doing their family history. We've also talked a little bit off air about some of the complexity involved in slave trade companies. You are deep in the weeds in this, and I think it's got to make you America's premier go-to person for researching slave ancestors and understanding their history. And you're coming up really with new ways now to track down where some of these people came from. Let's talk a little about that.
0: Sure. Well, thanks for the compliment about being a go-to person.
1: You've got to be.
0: Yeah, well, thank you. I mean, I try. My goal is really to help make it easier for folks who are looking for their enslaved ancestors or slaves, right? It's not just African Americans that are doing this research, and it's not just genealogists that are doing this research. Actually, this would make it easier for the same folks we just talked about, historians who do study slavery as well, or the slave trade. To get to the slave trading companies, I felt that to truly understand the transatlantic slave trade versus the domestic slave trade, I really needed to understand the slave trading companies. So who was financing the ships that were going to Africa, to the west coast of Africa, and what ships are coming from the west coast of Africa to America?
1: Right.
0: Right. There have been various studies on this. And there's various books that talk about it. And there's a lot of books that explain and explore the slave trade.
1: Now, you were saying that there's somewhere around 500,000 that were actually brought over from Africa initially over the first two centuries, right?
0: Yeah, the estimated number of 12 million Africans that were forcibly removed from Africa, about somewhere in the range of less than 500,000 made it to North America.
1: Okay,
0: right?
1: And the rest went where?
0: And the rest went to the Caribbean, they went to Brazil, to South America. I mean, the slave trade occurred over almost four centuries, but primarily the areas that we know about and we focus on, it's going to be the Caribbean, North America, mm-hmm. small percentage of North America, and then Brazil as well and some other areas.
1: What kind of percentage of the population then in Brazil is of slave descent?
0: I don't know the exact number. However, it is often said that a large portion of a population, I would guess more than 50%, but I haven't
1: wow.
0: studied that yet. But there were a lot of slaves that went to Brazil and to South America, and there are folks that study that area as well, and what went on with slave rebellions and just slave life in general in South America and Brazil.
1: Have you found DNA matches between American descendants of slaves and Brazilian descendants of slaves?
0: No, I have not uncovered that yet. I do know of someone who's found DNA matches of their slaves from America and back to their homes in Africa, right?
1: Wow.
0: But I haven't seen or uncovered yet any from America back to Brazil, right?
1: Right.
0: May get some that may be from the Caribbean. But DNA has been an interesting twist to African-American genealogy.
1: Bet. Sure.
0: You know, it's funny, a lot of African-Americans are starting to do DNA first, and then they're going to doing their research. I want to get my DNA done. It's the most common thing I get, right?
1: Mm-hmm.
0: And because I've done segments on DNA, that's the one thing I get the most emails about. But I think people realize once they find that information, the results, what do they tell them? What does it really mean to know that you're from your ancestors or your DNA is from Ghana or, you know, Southeastern Bantu or Nigeria?
1: Yeah.
0: What does that really mean to you, right? And once you find that information, if the stories we've heard, right, I think throughout history around the Atlantic slave trade, is most of the slaves came from the west coast of Africa.
1: Sure.
0: That's what we hear all the time.
1: Right, all the time.
0: But, if, for example, I'm 17% Southeastern Bantu. I've had my maternal DNA done, and it says that my maternal line is East African. So what does that really mean?
1: Yeah,
0: right?
1: And sure.
0: And how many of the East Africans made it? There was some, if they were forcibly removed, they may have gone through or been marched or led to the coast, right, somewhere.
1: That's a thought, sure.
0: Yeah, but that kind of prompted me to say, well, I need to really understand more about the slave trading companies. And also, going to the African American Museum in D.C., the Smithsonian Museum, where they have a display on all of the different countries that were involved in the slave trade, right? The Portuguese, the Dutch, you know, right. The British, the French, everyone. And they take that information from the Atlantic Slave Trade Database, which talks about the numbers and the ships. They're not going to have names, obviously, of the folks that they were enslaving on there. But if you understand who was most active in which area, right? So if someone's more active in Brazil versus the Caribbean versus the colonies, you can narrow it down, especially with the 500,000 number, and say, I know these five companies were very active in these ports. And this is how many ships they had come through.
1: Wow.
0: So if that's the case, then you can really get, you can kind of take it from that area and then branch out. And this is where that connection we talked about before between genealogists and historians comes into play. Because now I'm getting really focused on slave trading in Virginia. So I'm going to want to know who was coming into Newport or whatever the, you know, the ports were they were coming into. That I'm going to need to know what documents are available, right?
1: Sure.
0: Because there are documents available.
1: Yeah, but you're narrowing it down. You know what I'm getting excited about is I'm listening to this, Kenyatta, between DNA and all this material you're putting together about, okay, the DNA tells me I'm from here. Which companies worked out of here? I mean, ultimately, there's going to be this big ball of information that suddenly all comes together in a way that people are going to be able to discover things that they have never considered before.
0: Absolutely. Absolutely. And the way that I approach genealogy and I approach these things is because I don't look at it. I come from a business and a law background. So I look at it from that perspective.
1: Yeah.
0: What's very interesting is the books that I mentioned, you know, that I found online, when I went to look for them on the campus of UCLA, they were in the business library because they focused on the economics of the slave trade.
1: Wow.
0: So that in itself is so different, right? Like,
1: sure.
0: Who would ever think to go to the business library to look at something related to slavery? But that gives it a different perspective. And by doing this and by understanding that, imagine if you could get as far back and you say, for example, the oldest person I think in my tree was born in 1790, right?
1: Yep.
0: In Virginia. If I know that area and I know who was involved in that area, then those documents lead me to other folks. Another key piece of this is it's understanding the slave traders, you know, who are taking slaves from Africa, going back and forth to North America, but also then, once they got on land, understanding who were the slave auctioneers or local slave traders in that area.
1: Yes, and where did they send the people to?
0: And where did they send the people? And it's fascinating when you get into the weeds. There's documentation around how certain areas preferred slaves from certain parts of Africa.
1: Interesting.
0: And that is so interesting because then that links you back to DNA, right? So it's somewhat complex, but then it's also, in my mind, somewhat simple and logical.
1: It's totally logical, and it really applies to anybody. Europeans can do the same kind of searching in the history of Norway or something.
0: I mean, absolutely.
1: Yeah. Kenyatta, I can't believe we're out of time already, but I am so looking forward to seeing you next week at Roots Tech. I know you're going to give a fantastic keynote, and thank you so much for coming on.
0: Well, thank you for having me. It's been really fun.
1: And coming up next, we'll talk preservation with Tom Perry from TMCPlace.com. So what's on your mind this week in preservation?
2: Well, a lot about preservation. At Roots Tech, we're going to be announcing the preservation tour where we want to go across the country, especially a place like Tornado Alley, and do preservation versus restoration. And that falls right into what we're talking about at Roots Tech. So a lot of people are confused about this. You might want to get out your ledger pad and a pen and... It's going to get crazy. We're going to talk about preservation versus rehabilitation, restoration, recreation, reconstruction, and what all these mean and how they fall together.
1: Wow. And you know, there are varied nuances with each of these terms. We're talking about mostly heirlooms, photographs, right?
2: And the thing is, you need to realize you can do any of these things. However, the closer you are to A, the better things are going to be. So if you do the preservation right now, you're going to save a lot of money, you're going to save a lot of time, and things are going to be a whole lot more accurate.
1: So when you're talking about preserving some type of heirloom, you want to make sure you're keeping it from further deterioration over time.
2: Exactly. You're basically stopping any decay. So whether it's a photograph, a slide, home movies, videotapes, anything like this, you want to go ahead and preserve them, then wait 10 years and have to be able to go into one of these other things because there's damage now.
1: Okay, those other things. Now, you just mentioned restoration. What does that mean specifically?
2: My dad would take things and write down dates on them to kind of keep a chronology of them so we know, oh, yeah, this happened in 67 or 75 or
1: whatever.
2: You mean
1: on a photograph?
2: Exactly. So he was actually writing on the photo. And a lot of people do this.
1: Yeah, my mother did that. I hated it.
2: Oh, it drives you nuts. And the thing that was really bad about a couple of them that my dad did, I was looking at them going, no, this isn't the year because I wasn't there.
1: Right.
2: And so I knew the year was wrong. It's not like, oh, big deal, who cares? Well, every copy we have made of that photograph now has that date permanently into it. So what we do is we go into restoration and remove something that has actually been added to it.
1: Right. That makes sense. Okay.
2: So you can do it in Photoshop, whatever. But like we've talked about on several shows, you always want to go back and scan things before you start playing around with them. Even if you have magic pencils and pens where you can erase things, before you do that, always preserve it first because you could end up screwing it up.
1: That's absolutely true. You'll remember a couple of years ago, we were working with electrolysis on a daguerreotype. And before I did that, I made sure I made some really good scans of these because we didn't know what was going to happen. The first one came out great. It removed all this grit. We were able to see the face on this old photograph as we had never done before. And we got pretty bold and excited. Hey, we've got this down. And then I went and did another one and it started to darken the entire bottom part. We kept it out of the solution so that the face at least remained the same, but it had done some damage to it. But we had the scan, so the photograph will exist in perpetuity as a result of that anyway.
2: Exactly. Always do that. And whether you're working on a PC or Mac, you always want to make sure you always do a save as. So anytime you make any changes, I don't care how small or insignificant, you look at it on the screen, you think, oh, this looks beautiful. I don't need to do a save as. No. Always do a save as and never destroy the first one until you have really search the second one, because there might be something that you missed. There could be a hair in it. There could be anything in the second version that you didn't see. And if you kept that and erased your first one, you're going to have a lot more work to do.
1: That applies to even writing. If you're doing a history and you're making a few changes, save as. I had like 40 different versions of my mother's history as I was working on it. So we're talking about preserving heirlooms and photographs, and it is preservation time. This is Extreme Genes, America's Family History Show. I am Fisher, and that is Tom Perry from TMCPlace.com. Give him a little wave, Tom.
2: Hey, hey!
1: And I'm thinking back to when I inherited from my father. It was a recreation of an old ship. He built this thing in like the 20s. He was 11 years old. His dad helped him with it, and there had been a plan for it, like in Boy's Life or some magazine back at the time. And we had this on our mantle at home all the time I was growing up. Dad died when I was 17 years old. And then mom moved and it went all over the country. And by the time I got a hold of it, it had been damaged. There was dust all over it, caked all over it. And now was a decision of what do? We want to get it fixed. We want to get it cleaned up. But we want it back to looking like it did when I was growing up. But that means we're going to be having to replace parts that Dad had made and replace them with parts that he did not. I think this moves into the realm of what? Rehabilitation?
2: Yeah, and it's some of these terms are irrelevant, but just so people know what we're talking about, rehabilitation is basically you're repairing something and possibly adding something new to it.
1: Right.
2: So you might go and, you know, fix these little things that are broken off of it and think, hey, you know what? I'm going to add this sticker because this sticker really should go on it, yet it was never there at the first place.
1: Right, yes. Okay, so that would be rehabilitation.
2: Exactly.
1: Okay. And so we put this whole thing in a big plexiglass box, and it's on display in a special place in my house now. So what about this other term that we were looking at, reconstruction?
2: Okay, reconstruction is actually a step away. If another thing that's kind of in between, if you want to go to restoration, well, restoration would be like this ship, you hand it down to your kids, and maybe your kids are really into history like you are, and they're looking at it and go, well, you know what? I have these pictures of when Grandpa made this. Those stickers weren't on there. So they go in, and they take off the things right. That you added, even though they're fine to be there, but they took off those things.
1: Because they want to restore it the way it originally had been.
2: So that's what restoration is. You remove anything that was not original on it, and then we go into the next step, which you're talking about, which is either recreation or reconstruction, where you remember, oh, I had this thing, but I don't know what happened to it, and I want to build a new one.
1: Right. And, you know, I'm doing that right now with the fireman's helmet. My great-grandfather, I never had his helmet, but I found one just like it, and I bought it. And it's a 19th century, I think it's called a Cairns and Brothers helmet. And we're going to actually recreate the fireman's badge that sat on the top of the helmet.
2: Oh, yeah.
1: Out of leather.
2: Oh, and see, that's cool. If you have an old heirloom that you remember, but you don't know what happened to it, or maybe Aunt Bessie got it and you really want it and Aunt Bessie won't depart with it, you can go on eBay, you can go on Amazon, different places like this, and search for things. And like the helmet, it might not be his helmet, but it's close enough. You can go make some adjustments, maybe change a paint color, make an emblem like you're talking about.
1: Sure.
2: And then you've got a recreation.
1: Right. And you can display that recreation with his photograph and other medals or whatever it might be that pertains to that period in his life.
2: In fact, some of the things that you were showing me off the air, that's a perfect use of like the shot box, because they're three-dimensional and you're trying to take pictures with your phone and you have the little lines, you're trying to line things up, but you just never do it right. So put the three-dimensional things in the shot box or build one yourself, like we told you on one of the former episodes how to do. You set your phone there, everything's flat, you take your pictures. And it's just amazing. It makes you look like you're a pro and you're not.
1: Well, and the lighting is going to be perfect. You're not going to have reflection issues. And that's exactly what I really like about ShotBox. It's a great product.
2: Absolutely. You know, there's so many things out there that will make these things happen. Make sure if you're coming to Roots Tech, stop by our booth, say hi. We're going to have some real killer stuff to show you, and it's just going to be totally awesome.
1: It's a lot of fun. Tom, good to see you again. Thanks for coming by. Look forward to seeing you at Roots Tech.
2: My pleasure. We'll be there.
1: And that wraps up our show for this week. Thanks once again to Kenyatta Berry from the Genealogy Roadshow for coming on. She's going to be one of the keynote speakers at Roots Tech. We appreciate all that she had to offer on the show. 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Thanks for joining us. 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
4: In 1978, I stood in a football field in a stadium packed with 65,000 fans. In front of me were several very large opponents who looked like they wanted to take my head off. It was my first game as a starting quarterback in the National Football League, and we were playing the reigning Super Bowl champions. To be honest, I questioned whether I was good enough to be on the field. I dropped back to throw my first pass, and as I released the ball, I was hit harder than I had ever been hit before. At that moment, lying under a pile of those massive athletes, I wondered what I was doing there. I had a decision to make. Would I let my doubts overtake me, or would I find courage and strength to get up and to carry on? I didn't realize at the time how this experience would prepare me for future opportunities. I needed to learn that I could be strong and courageous in the face of difficult situations. A football game might not be nearly as important as the challenges you will face. In most cases, there won't be a stadium full of people watching, but your valiant decisions will have eternal significance. Maybe we don't always feel up to the challenge, but our Heavenly Father sees us as fearless builders of His kingdom. That is why He sent us here during this most decisive time in the world's history. This is our time. Listen to what President Russell M. Nelson said shortly after becoming president of the church. Our Savior and Redeemer, Jesus Christ, will perform some of His mightiest works between now and when He comes again. We will see miraculous indications that God the Father and His Son, Jesus Christ, preside over this church in majesty and glory. Mightiest works? Miraculous indications? What will that look like? What role will we play, and how will we understand what to do? I don't know all the answers, but I do know that the Lord needs us to be ready. Worthily exercising priesthood power has never been more crucial. Do we believe God's prophet? Can we find and fulfill our destiny? Yes, we can, and yes, we must, because this is our time. When we hear stories of God's mighty servants who came before us, like Moses, Mary, Moroni, Alma, Esther, Joseph, and many others, They seemed bigger than life, but they were not that different from us. They were regular people who faced challenges. They trusted the Lord. They made the right choices at pivotal moments. And with faith in Jesus Christ, they performed the works required in their time. Consider the Old Testament hero Joshua. He was a devoted follower of Moses, one of the greatest leaders in history. After Moses departed, it was Joshua's time. He was to lead the children of Israel into the promised land. How would he do that? Joshua had been born and raised in slavery in Egypt. He had no handbook or instructional videos to help him. He didn't even have a smartphone. But he did have this promise from the Lord. As I was with Moses, so I will be with thee. I will not fail thee nor forsake thee. Be strong and of a good courage. When I was a new and inexperienced 70, I received an urgent phone call from the office of the First Presidency asking if I would represent the prophet in visiting a young man in the hospital immediately. The young man's name was Zach. He was preparing to be a missionary, but had been in an accident and suffered a serious head injury. As I drove to the hospital, my mind raced. An errand for the prophet? Are you kidding? What am I going to face? How will I help this young man? Do I have enough faith, fervent prayer, and the knowledge that I possess the authority of the holy priesthood became my anchors? When I arrived, Zach was lying in a hospital bed. An orderly stood ready to whisk him to the operating room so doctors could relieve the pressure on his brain. I looked at his tearful mom and a fearful young friend standing nearby, and I knew clearly that Zach needed a priesthood blessing. His friend had recently received the Melchizedek priesthood, so I asked him to help me. I felt the power of the priesthood as we humbly gave Zach a blessing. Then he was hurried away for the surgery, and a peaceful feeling confirmed that the Savior would handle things according to his wisdom. The medical staff performed one last x-ray before making the initial incision. They discovered to their astonishment that no operation would be needed. After much therapy, Zach learned to walk and talk again. He served a successful mission and is now raising a beautiful family. Of course, that is not always the outcome. I've given other priesthood blessings with equal faith, and the Lord did not grant complete healing in this life. We trust His purposes and leave the results to Him. We can't always choose the outcome of our actions, but we can choose to be ready to act. You might not ever be asked by the First Presidency to represent them in a life-threatening situation. But we are all called upon to do life-changing things as representatives of the Lord. He will not forsake us. This is our time. Peter, the Savior's chief apostle, was in a ship on the sea when he saw Jesus walking on the water. He wanted to join him, and the Savior said, "Come." Courageously and miraculously, Peter left the safety of the boat and began walking toward the Savior. But when Peter focused on the boisterous wind, his faith faltered. He was afraid and beginning to sink. He cried, saying, "Lord, save me." And immediately Jesus stretched forth his hand and caught him. When winds blow in our lives, where is our focus? Remember, there is always one reliable source of strength and courage. The arms of Jesus extend to us just as they extended to Peter. As we reach for Him, He will lovingly rescue us. We are His. He said, "Fear not, for I have redeemed thee. I have called thee by thy name. Thou art mine." He will prevail in your life if you let Him. The choice is yours. At the end of his life, Joshua pleaded with his people, "Choose you this day whom you will serve. But as for me and my house, we will serve the Lord." Because of the choices he made to serve the Lord, Joshua became a great leader in his time. My dear friends, this is our time, and the choices we make will determine our destiny. While I was serving as a bishop, we had a motto in our ward: good choices equal happiness eternally. The youth would pass me in the hall saying, "Bishop, I'm making good choices." That's a bishop's dream. What do we mean by good choices? Someone once asked Jesus, which is the great commandment in the law? He answered, thou shalt love the Lord thy God with all thy heart and with all thy soul and with all thy mind. This is the first and great commandment, and the second is like unto it, thou shalt love thy neighbor as thyself. I don't know about you, but when I read these two great commandments, I detect a third implied commandment, to love thyself. Have you ever thought about loving yourself as a commandment? How do we truly love God and love His children if we don't love ourselves? A wise leader recently counseled a man who was trying to overcome years of destructive choices. The man felt ashamed, doubting that he was worthy of anyone's love. His leader said to him, the Lord knows you, loves you, and is pleased with you and the courageous steps you are taking. But then he added, you need to hear the commandment to love yourself so you can feel God's love and love others. When this brother heard that counsel, he saw life with new eyes. He later said, I have spent my whole life trying to find peace and acceptance. I have looked for those things in many wrong places. Only in the love of Heavenly Father and the Savior can I find comfort. I know they want me to love myself. It really is the only way I can feel their love for me. Our Heavenly Father wants us to love ourselves, not to become prideful or self-centered, but to see ourselves as He sees us. We are His cherished children. When this truth sinks deep into our hearts, our love for God grows. When we view ourselves with sincere respect, our hearts are open to treat others that way too. The more we recognize our divine worth, the better we understand this divine truth, that God has sent us right here, right now, at this momentous time in history, so that we can do the greatest possible good with the talents and gifts we have. This is our time. Joseph Smith taught that every prophet in every age looked forward with joyful anticipation to the day in which we live. They have sung and written and prophesied of this our day. We are the favored people that God has chosen to bring about the latter-day glory. As you face your daily challenges, remember this reassurance offered by Elder Jeffrey R. Holland. So much rests on our shoulders, but it will be a glorious and successful experience. The victory in this final contest has already been declared. The victory is already in the record books, the scriptures. On this beautiful Easter and very special weekend, may I extend an invitation that we all pray to recognize and embrace our individual roles as we prepare for the glorious day when the Savior comes again. The Lord loves us more than we can comprehend, and He will answer our prayers. Whether we are on a football field, in a hospital room, or in any other place, we can be an important part of these remarkable events because this is our time. In the name of Jesus Christ, amen.
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6: 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I'm your host, Carly Guyman, and I'm missing my co-host, Shaylin Back, today, who is on maternity leave spending time with her new baby boy. So congratulations to Shaylin, and I am missing her today. To those who listened to our episode last week, you'll know that the podcast is taking a short break from producing weekly episodes, but we couldn't pass up this opportunity for a special bonus episode today to commemorate the 180th birthday of the Relief Society. So today, I feel so honored to welcome to the podcast the members of the General Relief Society Presidency, President Jean Bingham, Sister Raina Umberto, and Sister Sharon Eubank. So welcome.
7: Thank you.
6: This is exciting. And it feels very fitting today that we're recording together from the Relief Society building, which is fun for me on Temple Square for this special episode. So thanks for welcoming me.
7: It's your building, not just our building.
6: That's what's neat about it, right? We're excited today. Our listeners will get to hear from you, the whole presidency, as we celebrate this special anniversary. And with your help, we're going to be doing things a little bit different, which will be fun. We'll tell our listeners a little bit more about that as we go. As we talked in preparation for this special episode with your presidency about how we wanted to commemorate this, you very unitedly and almost immediately told us and directed us that you'd like to focus this episode on the theme of belonging in Relief Society. I wanted to ask why this has been something your presidency has emphasized and why you wanted to emphasize it again today on the episode.
8: I think that one of the reasons is because we have heard so many sisters express that sometimes they feel that they don't belong in Relief Society. And that, of course, breaks our heart. But at the same time, we want to help them realize that there is room for everyone, that we all belong here, that if we just join our hands and our hearts and faith and desire to follow the Lord, then we are better together. We can do more things and He can help us. There is room for everyone.
7: And I don't think that that's a modern interpretation. I think that was built in to the foundation of Relief Society 180 years ago. So Joseph Smith, he gave those sisters an instruction from 1 Corinthians 12, which is, you know, all those scriptures about, can the eye say to the foot, I have no need of thee? The Lord needs the whole body. And then that scripture ends with, and then I give unto you a more excellent way. This is the end of chapter 12. And then it ends. And you have to flip the page over and start with 1 Corinthians 13 that starts with, and charity suffereth long and is kind. So it goes right into the motto of Relief Society, which is charity never faileth. This is the excellent way that the eye and the foot and the hand can all exist peacefully together. I think there's some real, I don't know, it energizes me when I read about that.
9: Me too. And I think about, you know, you talked about the sisterhood in the beginning of the church, that there were only 20, and then it grew quite quickly. But today we have, what, 7.5 million members of the Relief Society. We still have the same purposes. We still have the same purpose to relieve suffering and to save souls, to reach out to another. We have the same needs. We need to belong to a group who believes in God and wants to pattern our lives after His Son, Jesus Christ. I think belonging to this group gives us strength as well as examples to see how that's done. We derive strength from our association with one another. We give support to each other and our challenges, whatever they may be. And as we're united in our goal to live eternally with God and with our loved ones, we help each other over the bumps in the road that we all experience in this mortal life. We also see how staying on the covenant path brings happiness even in the midst of our challenges. That's what's so important about belonging to Relief Society.
6: Mm-hmm. The blessings that come from that, that strengthen us and enrich us. Thank you. Thank you for sharing that. So as I mentioned, today's episode is going to be just a little bit different than our normal episodes. And each of you, each member of the General Relief Society Presidency, identified a woman, someone she knows personally, whose life or story can teach us and kind of illustrate this idea of belonging in Relief Society. And today we're going to be hearing from them directly, either from conversations with or stories from these sisters. We're going to start today with a story from President Bingham's friend, Tracy Browning. President Bingham, can you briefly introduce our listeners to your friend, Tracy?
9: Oh, I could talk a lot about Tracy. She's marvelous. She's remarkable in every sense of the word. Tracy is a member of our General Relief Society Council, and as such, she supports the presidency as she instructs and inspires and encourages women to live the gospel of Jesus Christ wherever she's assigned. Interestingly, she was born in New York. She was raised in Jamaica. She was a teenage convert to the church. She's now married and has two children. And I have to tell you, her organizational skills are top-notch, and she's a gifted communicator, and she has such a tender heart. Tracy shared a story with me about how she feels belonging in Relief Society. I'd love to share that story with you.
10: A couple of years ago, my mom knocked on my home door in a bit of a panic. And I remember distinctly sitting in my front room with her and my husband and I, as she sort of detailed some really tough circumstances around my four-year-old nephew. My sister, she was a teenage mother. And in trying to figure out how to be a mom at a young age, I think she tried to do the best that she could. But the circumstances led to some challenges. And some of those challenges resulted in my nephew needing to be removed from her care a couple of times. My nephew had been with my husband and I for short stints of time as she found ways to create an environment that she was able to care for him. My husband and I and my young daughter at the time were very happy to be a support to her. But this third time when the knock came, it was different. And we could tell that the circumstances of the removal were much more serious than any other time. We sat in my living room and just cried together because of how difficult those circumstances were. My first thoughts after being really concerned was, how can I control the situation? When Cameron, my nephew, came into our home, he came with nothing. Essentially, he came with the clothes on his back, and it became clear that he didn't have enough stuff. I felt like I was thrust in the middle of a crisis. I was not in a place where I was feeling a lot of the spirit. I was feeling a lot of fear and was feeling a lot of concern. So what I did was I resort to what I always do. I made a list because that's Tracy. So we went shopping that day and we got some clothes for him. And then we went to the grocery store to understand what kind of foods he needed. And we went and got some toys because I didn't have any toys for boys at that age in my home. There's comfort in the things that I understood. There's comfort in the things that I knew how to do. When the reality is that so much of this, I didn't know how we were going to respond to and how to help this beautiful, innocent young boy. So I resorted to strategies of comfort, and they worked for a little while. And it was a good day. It was a good day. But there was still a cloud in the background and in the distance that I felt was coming towards us. I felt a lot of the heaviness of what was to come. Right before we were kind of thrust into this trial, my husband and I had made the decision to have another baby. I felt prompted that we were supposed to expand our family. And then we were thrust into this trial. So we put this idea of trying to expand our family that way on the back burner. And all of that energy was put into trying to see this resolved. I was feeling like this young boy needed to be here and needed to be here in a more permanent way. And we were bonding like a family just quickly. And that was intense. That was intense because I couldn't help what was happening in our home life. We were just bonding. I became mom, dad became dad, sister became sister. And when you start to realize I'm not looking at him as anything other than my child, that starts to blur the lines of now these people might take away my child and put him in a dangerous situation. The challenge is that these sort of circumstances are not between you and the family. You know, you don't just come up with a plan and you work things out. You have government agencies involved. You have people who don't understand and have context and don't have the emotion that you have around these circumstances, that they're doing their job, rightfully so. But when they come in and remove a child from your care, they are the decision makers. But, you know, our family has all of the emotion around and fear around what the result is of decisions that they're going to make that we're not a part of. And we just have to go along. And we were feeling that adoption was the right option, that we didn't really see a reasonable set of circumstances where he could go back into that environment and be okay. As we kind of worked with these agencies and entities that were ultimately the decision makers, we just felt like we were being acted upon and had no agency in this situation. I felt out of control. I tend to sink. When I can't make the outcome be what I particularly want it to be, it can turn into depression. And when it does go to that end of the spectrum, my need to isolate myself shows up. those circumstances were one where I think I went to the dark end of that spectrum. And I just started to sink into myself. And it was hard to see out of myself. I couldn't figure out what words to talk to God about because I just didn't seem to be getting any answers that felt comforting to me. So I stopped talking to God. I didn't have the energy to read the scriptures because I did not have enough of a sensitivity for the words to penetrate beyond the wall of hurt and disappointment and discouragement that I was feeling. I didn't have the energy to get up and go to church on Sunday because it was really painful to have people ask me questions about the circumstances and talk about what was happening without breaking down or feeling overwhelmed. It was easier to hide in my home and hide inside of myself. So I just withdrew from a lot of stuff. And I didn't really know how to feel better. You know, the really interesting thing about feeling isolated is not that you actually want to be alone. I wanted to feel better. I wanted to feel hopeful. I wanted to be who I was, really an extroverted, outgoing, rather bubbly kind of personality. I just didn't know how to do that at that period of time. And it really took people who were going to come in and continue to extend an arm instead of me having to figure out how to climb. When you're an adult, I think it's really hard to figure out how to make friends. And Relief Society presented this really natural opportunity for me to associate myself with remarkable women that come from all different backgrounds. It created an opportunity to just naturally make friends. And then it became a feeling that I belonged to them and they belonged to me because we were real friends. And that sisterhood and that friendship was rooted and it was deep. And what I've recognized is that those close female relationships that I have, that I look to now, the women that I depend on, are because I'm a part of this sisterhood called Relief Society. When I was at my lowest, these women showed up. They were not going to give up. They were going to knock on that door and they were going to, you know, say, hey, this is going to be hard. Can I have 5 minutes to give you a hug? And that's it. Or can I sit on the couch and just hold your hand and cry with you and then leave? As they continued to do that, I felt less alone in it. I knew I needed people to cry with me, to mourn with me, to show me that I wasn't the only one that was shedding tears about this really hard set of circumstances. And I loved them for it because I felt how much they cared about this thing that I cared about so much. And after a while, the other thing that they started to do was to make invitations, small invitations. Hey, let's just take a walk around the block. Let's get some air. Slowly, those invitations became powerful invitations. Invitations like, Tracy, that seat that you normally sit in on Sunday feels really empty. We need you. Not just we miss you, we need you. And this is the amazing thing about God and the Spirit, is that when it wants to pierce you and you need that invitation, it can go straight to your soul. And if somebody tells me they need me, that sounds nice, but am I really needed? But that invitation during that time felt powerful to me, that I believed them, that there was something that I was supposed to do and also something that I needed. And the only place to get it was to be back in that pew. Accepting those simple invitations from my friends, I started to feel light again. And because of that, other invitations became less scary. Eventually, I had another one of my friends, one of my sisters, who said, I think that you should probably go in and talk to the bishop about what's happening and just fill him in. Going into the bishop's office and sitting down and kind of, for the first time, laying out all the details of what was happening in my family and all the fears that I had, and being really vulnerable to a very kind and loving priesthood leader, was actually quite cathartic. When he said to me, I think the ward should fast for you and your family. I felt a burden lift. I felt something released from my shoulders. I left that meeting with my bishop feeling lighter and feeling grateful that I was going to have more of that connection that I was starting to feel as our entire ward unified around this opportunity. And you know, 2 years later or so, because that's probably how long it took, when I was in the Ochre Mountain Temple with my husband and my son, and we were kneeling across an altar to be sealed together, I realized just how much letting God prevail was the best possible outcome and how much I wish I had not fought against it so much before. It was not what I understood was the outcome of a desire to expand my family. It was so much more. And we weren't in that room alone. There were many of those same women that made small invitations, that sat and cried with me, that loved me through the hardest period of my life, that wanted to celebrate, that wanted to be there to see eternity be linked. I understand now when the scriptures say that the Lord is always with you, because I watched women who were showing up in the ways that I think the Savior would show up for me and was showing up for me through them. They brought with them power, and I felt that. And that power was propelling me and was inviting light back into my life. It's a circle. I connect myself to God, and I connect myself to others, and through others, I get connected to God, and so on. And they really, really demonstrated that. That's belonging to me. I never questioned if I was on the outside of those relationships. Those women let me know that I belong to them. And I loved them because they were there at the beginning, they were there in the middle, and they were there at the end. That sisterhood, that's belonging. These women are my tribe.
9: Oh, I felt such love and compassion for Tracy in her deep distress. You know, my heart seemed to cry with hers, and I felt such great appreciation for those Relief Society sisters who reached out to relieve her suffering. Connecting Tracy to the Savior was a result of the sisters' efforts to support and strengthen her in her trials. They couldn't have found a better way to support her than connecting her to the Savior.
7: I was in a meeting this morning with President Ballard. We were talking about service, but he was saying, I don't ever want us to lose fact of the most impactful service is mostly very tiny things. And I thought of that when we were listening to Tracy. Someone who just sat on the edge of her bed or took her for a walk, those are not big things that we have to prepare for in some way. It's just an expression of love. And I think that's what helped her. I think it helps all of us. Don't judge and show me love, and then I can make progress.
11: Well, and what she said is they showed up. They just showed
9: time
11: up for
9: after
11: me.
9: Time in mm-hmm. small ways.
8: Mm-hmm. But I think part of the story is that she was trying to shut them off her life because she was suffering so much. And she was even not feeling the spirit, and she was feeling kind of far from God and from her friends. That's sometimes a reaction that we have, you know, when we are suffering. We think that we are the only ones and that nobody else needs to know. But she,
11: and it's hard to reach out
8: yes,
11: when you feel that way.
8: Yes, but they kept coming. They kept coming even though she kind of wanted to be by herself, but she didn't have to be. And she says that at some point. She said, they showed me that I was not alone in this suffering. They were suffering with me. And I think that's really beautiful that they kept coming to look for her and to bring her to the Savior.
9: And we can do that as sisters. They went from the very beginning to the end. They didn't stop loving her. They didn't stop reaching out, no matter whether she responded right away or not. But they were there in times of distress and in times of joy. That's how we need to be true sisters.
7: And that's an important part of that. Rather than trying to solve the problem, they just grieved and suffered with her. They just were with her in that. And I think anybody can do that.
11: Mm-hmm. She gave a very simple definition of sisterhood, which was they cared about what I cared about. And that continued to, they rejoiced with me when there was this joyful ending. They were sad and they mourned with me. They just cared about what I cared about. And I think that was a really simple and beautiful definition.
8: So they were living up to their covenants, because we have covenanted to do that, right? To mourn with those that mourn.
7: And her journey from being alone in her room just suffering to the end when she said, "This is my tribe." I don't know if that's exactly what she said, but "These are my people." That's the journey that I think we make, and Relief Society helps us make it. Relief Society is not a club or a class on Sunday or something. It's the way we express our devotion to Jesus Christ. It's that way that we're trying to be like him. Sometimes we succeed and sometimes we don't. And hopefully we give each other grace for that. But it's an expression of our tie to Jesus Christ. And that's why it's different than anything else that exists in the world or that anything else we could choose to belong to.
9: That's a beautiful expression. When you think about the Savior, what he's done for each one of us, that we make mistakes, every one of us, but when we give each other the grace to forgive one another, he also forgives us.
11: Well, thank you, President Bingham, for letting us get to know Tracy and for sharing that story with us. Next, we want to move to Sister Eubank. Sister Eubank, when we talked with you about this topic of belonging, you thought of a young single adult you met last year named McKaylee Burton. Tell us a

0: car after car after car lined up, and they'd hand me their socks, and then I'd hand them a treat. And I said, who organized this? This is like clockwork. And it was McKaylee Burton, who was the young single adult secretary in that stake. So she and I got to know each other. We were laughing. She knows everybody in every car that goes by. But just recently, she was called to be the stake Relief Society president of that YSA stake. She's 22 years old. She's one of the youngest stake Relief Society presidents I've ever met. And she's remarkable, and I thought she would have a lot to say on this topic as a young leader in the church with her experience. So I thought, let's reach out to her. And we had a really great discussion. I am so happy today that my guest is McKaylee Burton. And McKaylee and I met about, I'm thinking maybe 2 years ago. I liked getting to know you that night because we were sharing about, you know, experiences that shape us. And I was telling you that it was hard for me to make the decision to serve a mission. And at that time, a lot of sisters didn't serve. And so it was kind of unusual. I was the first sister missionary from my ward to ever go. And there was a lot of stir about, you know, my decision of should I or shouldn't I. Yes. And you told me an opposite story about your own experience. Would you just tell that, yes, how you felt about the decision to serve or not serve a mission?
1: Yeah, absolutely. Serving a mission was always something that I had planned on doing. My older sister served, one of them didn't, and then my brother served, and I just thought, okay, that's what I want to do. That was my plan. And as I got to kind of the end of my senior year, I had realized that I hadn't even asked the Lord if that was something that I should do or not. I'm willing to admit I was a little naive because I just thought, hey, I'll ask and I'm worthy. The Lord will say yes, right? When I did, I got told no. And I remember being kind of shocked and then thinking to myself, that must not have been right. That couldn't have been right. And I thought, okay, maybe no means not right at this moment. Maybe I need to get some schooling done or ask in a few months. And end of my senior year came. A few months later, I was like, okay, I'm going to sit down. I'm going to ask again. And I did. And I remember just, I will never forget this feeling of this voice in my head that was just, McKaylee, I'm so sorry, but that is just not what I have in store for you. Mm-hmm. And I was devastated, honestly. My dad taught seminary and there was kind of an expectation that I would, and the age change had happened. And so many worthy sisters were serving, and I just wanted to serve so bad that I couldn't understand why the Lord was telling me no for something so righteous that I wanted so badly. We're told all the time, you know, your righteous desires can come true. And that was a righteous desire that I had. It was a battle for me for about a year and a half after that, because I really was trying to figure out, why can't I go? And you kind of battle that inner demon of, oh, I'm not good enough. And all of those lies that Satan tries to tell you to flop it back on the Savior that just aren't true. But for me, it was really a battle of the heart. But ultimately, I have now realized that that was just something that the Savior did not have planned for me.
0: I really like that you're sharing that story because I think, well, I'll just tell you, when I was first called in to serve at a General Relief Society capacity, there were all kinds of people that would say to me, oh, I don't fit into Relief Society. Relief Society, I'm not like Relief Society, and I'm on the outside and I fit in. And I heard so much of that that I started to realize nobody feels like they fit in. And one of the reasons is about these unique decisions that we make in our lives to work or to not work, to go to school or not go to school, to serve a mission or not. And all of those choices are viable and right, depending on the revelation that we wrestle down from the Holy Ghost. And I made a different decision than you, and that it was right for both of us. And you had this really strong feeling. And I wonder, since you had that experience, what have you learned, or what would you tell the Relief Society and your stake about different life experiences and how we can all be valued and fit in?
1: So I've now been called as Stake Relief Society president for my YSA stake, and I'm the first YSA in that stake to be a Relief Society president. And when my stake president sat down with me, I remember thinking, you have got to be joking. There is no way. And I said to him, I said, President, I am 22 years old. And I was worried because there's a lot, I mean, age range, right? 18 to 31. I was like, there are a lot of people here that could not take me seriously because of my age. I do not have the wisdom to serve in this capacity. And my stake president just said to me, age is not an issue here. A few weeks ago, I was teaching a lesson in Relief Society. And I remember the Lord going, everything's going to be okay. This is where I needed you to be. Mm-hmm. And now I've realized that

0: my calling is my mission. And my grandpa used to always tell me, you serve a mission every day of your life. You don't have to go on a mission to serve a mission. But I have not understood the value of that until just recently. I go through so many activities and I attend so many things and so many meetings and I get to reach out to so many people. And I genuinely now feel so lucky that I get to do what I do and I get to love as many as I love. And I told my parents just the other day, I said, I have been in the stake now for about 2 years. And I said, I would have served a mission for 18 months. And that would not have gotten me where I'm at right now to make the path to doing what I'm doing. I felt judged a lot for not going on a mission. People always make comments. They always have something to say about decisions that you make. And I have just come to realize my biggest advice that I like to give the sisters in my stake is that the Lord knows you better than anybody else does. Your revelation is no one but yours. And if the Lord tells you that that is not what you need to do, then you don't need to worry about what anybody else has to say, because it always works out so much better than anything that we had in mind for us. Even if we don't see the value right now, eventually we will.
1: I really like what you said, because I think all the scriptures pair patience and faith. Faith, but there's always that patient aspect, and you experienced that when you had this devastating answer that was no, and it took a while to figure out why. What do you think we could do to not judge each other for the decisions that we're making, you know, according to the revelation that we have?
0: I remember a specific experience of, I had come home from the grocery store just a few months after being told no. And I had ran into a family friend who had not made a very kind comment. And I came home and I cried. And I cried and I cried. And my father approached me and he got down on the same level as me. And he said, you are not about to throw away a testimony that you have spent all of your life creating just to save my reputation or to save your own reputation. The Lord knows where you stand. You know where you stand. That's all that's important. And I feel like from that day on, I've always tried to be pretty non-judgmental, but experiencing it for myself, I've really realized, okay, that is really not my place to judge. It's cliche when people say, you know, walk in other people's shoes. But I think it's so true, because we all live and have such different realities from one another that for someone else being told no, going on a mission would not have been a big deal for them. They would have been like, okay. But for me, it was devastating. Whereas some things that I have done, if they would have been told no, it's a huge deal to them. But to me, it's not a big deal. And so I think just remembering that this relationship that we have with the Savior is so personalized that we don't even fully understand it. And so we can't try and understand it for somebody else.
1: Thank you for sharing that. It's so personal, and I can tell how emotional you feel about that. But I think we've all come home from the grocery store and cried about something that somebody has said to us. And we want to be able to extend grace, you know, to them. And we want Relief Society to somehow be a place where we can all share the thing that's on our heart. It's hard to recognize revelation. You don't always know exactly. And to kind of process it and work through it is help if we can be patient enough with each other not to judge.
0: And I think that's the key right there, is patience. Being patient enough with each other, because we're all at different spots. Spiritually, physically, mentally, like all of those. We're in such different places. And I think that's the most beautiful thing about the Savior, is that I tell my girls all the time, you don't have to meet the Savior where he's at. He will meet you where you're at. And he will help you get to where he's at if you let him and if you have patience.
1: Well, we recognize we're not going to be 100% perfect at this, but we're going to keep trying. Yeah. We're going to keep striving. So
0: exactly.
1: That Relief Society is a place, or ministering or anything else that we're doing, just our interactions with each other. It's a place where we give each other the patience and the space to be whatever it is we're becoming. So I think that's one reason that we can fit in. I think that's a really good point.
0: I think everybody has something to bring to the table. Everybody has a seat when it comes to Christ. That's what I love about the church, is that every opinion means something, and it should mean something, and it does. Because everyone is a child of God. And I look at even my own presidency, and each of us are very different. And I sit in presidency meetings and I just thank my Heavenly Father that I have them, because they see so many things differently than I do. And that helps me realize many hands make light work, and we're far better together than we are alone.
1: Oh, I love that. I think about when I read the scriptures, I look at all the different kinds of people that Jesus reached out to. And it seems like he almost made a huge point of reaching out to the Samaritan woman and the woman at the well and the Roman tax collector and, you know, the centurion. And when he's with the Nephites, he goes through everybody. And then he says, and I want you to bring your children to me because I value them so much. And he looked at every one of them in the eye and healed them. And I just wonder, as we finish today, could you share what it is you've learned from the Savior Jesus Christ about how to include people and make us all feel the value that we have in the eyes of God?
0: That is a very sensitive topic for me, I think, because nobody is excluded from feeling like they don't fit in or like they are alone in something. I think every human has felt that in some form or another from some experience. The biggest thing that I have always wanted to do is just let people know, hey, if you feel nobody else loves you, I do. If you feel you have nobody else to call, even if I'm your last resort, you can call me. You can count on me. I think that the Lord and him being there for me when I felt like that kind of made me realize I have the ability to do that to other people. Because it doesn't take much, right? Going up, striking up a conversation, saying hi to somebody in the hall at church. People remember those things, those really small things that we sometimes see as so insignificant. People remember and they don't forget. Being able to do that for the Lord is a way, a very small way that I tell myself I can try along with, you know, keeping the commandments and those other things. That's something extra that I can do to try and repay him for everything that he's given me. Is, okay, Lord, let me go out and get to know as many of your children as I can. Let me get to love as many as I can. And maybe to him, it's probably something so small compared to everything else that's going on. But if I can even make a difference for one person, that's one person compared to none. And I'm just very grateful that the Savior has always been able to allow me to do so. And he's given me a personality that makes it so that I don't have an issue talking to people. I don't have an issue striking up that conversation. But I think that if you ask, he's willing to help. And so for me, I've just always wanted everybody to feel like they have a spot with me and they have a friendship with me. And if they need something, they can come to me. And that came all because of my Savior.
2: That was Mikaylee Burton and Sister Eubank. So Sister Eubank, I have been thinking so much about something that you said. I really appreciated your thought that when we create space and room for everyone, we do fit. We all fit in Relief Society. And you and Mikaylee talked about a couple things that we can do. We can withhold judgment to create that space. We can allow others to trust in the revelation they've received for their own life. And that those things can create that space. What more can we do to create the space so that all sisters feel that they can fit in Relief Society?
1: This maybe isn't the perfect example, but I was thinking about when I was Mikaylee's age, I couldn't tie my shoe. There's no way I could be ever as articulate as she was. But I was called as a Relief Society teacher in a single adult ward because it's where I lived. And so everyone there was older than I was. I was probably 19 years old. And I was called to teach Relief Society and I worked. I mean, I practiced, I wrote everything out, and I get up on Sunday and I give the best lesson, everything that I'd done, and it was like 8 minutes long. I have now taught Relief Society. I've given everything I have and it's 8 minutes. And I just look out over the audience, panic stricken. And then I see these older women and they start to raise their hand and make these lengthy comments. And you know, that reminds me of something else. And they would make another comment. They got me through the 40 minutes of my first lesson in Relief Society. And there's something about that story that in that space that we're creating, that we allow people to be successful at the level where they are, not at our level where we've been teaching Relief Society for 40 years and we can do it for 3 hours. But I gave my 8 minutes and that was all I had. And then they helped me be successful. And I will forever love those women. And I didn't even know them and they didn't really know me, but they looked at the situation and said, oh, I can help this. But they created a space where I was able to leave the chapel or the building feeling like, okay, it went all right and I can try again.
2: I can try again. Yeah, maybe get 10 minutes next time.
1: They gave me some space. So I think about something like that. It's not a one-word answer, but the space for us to be successful where we are.
2: and recognizing that everyone really does have something to give and valuing that.
1: Absolutely true. What I love about Relief Society is that we are all so different, that it's a place where I get exposed to people who do not feel the same as I do on a multitude of issues, and that makes me think and respect them and interact in different ways. And so I'm happy for that kind of a opportunity.
3: Well, I feel that sometimes when we feel that we don't belong, it's because we think that we are the only one that has gone through this or that. You know, that we are the only one that is different, but then everybody else has their life together and they know what they're doing and they're very happy. But I feel that when we really get to know other people, when we take that time to make that space for them in our heart, in our life, and then we get to know them, we realize that we are all struggling or trying our best, you know, that nobody's perfect and we are just trying, just on the same boat. But we are different, and that is the beautiful thing, just like Sister Eubank just said, that's what makes it so special, that each of us can bring our own contribution and offering to the Lord, and together we can do this better.
4: You know, I think appreciating the differences is one of the keys. We are so different. Every single person, there's not two people on the whole earth that are the same. Heavenly Father created us to be different. We all have a different bundle of talents. We all have a different abilities and capacities. We all have different backgrounds. So rather than seeing those as reasons why I don't belong or she doesn't belong, we all belong. And look at those differences as benefits and blessings. I remember being a brand new mother, and I was called to be the mother education teacher in Relief Society. And this was in a family ward, a geographic ward. And of course, there were many, many older mothers than I. And I was just, you know, using the manual and telling what I knew, and bless their hearts, none of these women made me feel like I was not capable or I didn't have anything to share, but they added to what I had. So can we do that to one another in Relief Society? Can we add to each other so that we can build the strengths that each person has?
1: I want to have a practical application of what you just said, because I think sometimes in Relief Society particularly, we get stuck on, well, we've always done it this way. This is our tradition. And we have a lot of traditional behaviors that build up in our Relief Societies, and it crowds out the room to let somebody who has a different idea try something new. And somehow I think we have to carve away or give up those old traditions and just realize, let's try something different. That's good for us. And and it gives people a space to do something.
3: So yeah. Looking for revelation together. That's what you're saying, right? But I wanted to say that if you want a sample of three different women that are put together to do something for the Lord, you are looking at them. The three of us, we are so different. And many times I have felt like, I'm not like Sister Bingham. I'm not like Sister Eubank. You know, I cannot really give much. But I think that is not the point. I think the point is that the Lord called us to do this. We have given our best effort and we have done it together, with each of us contributing in different ways. And hopefully the Lord is pleased with our offering.
2: Yes, that's so beautiful. And it is beautiful to see the three of you together and what you give and what you contribute. As we are hearing from these different women and talking with you, I'm just thinking of the gifts that we each have and that those are so needed. We need these diverse gifts. We need these different experiences, and it comes together in this beautiful whole. And you see that in your presidency. You see that in a Relief Society and award. I love that about Relief Society.
1: I think one of the great things that makes our presidency work is the ability of President Bingham to not feel competitive or to feel like she has to do everything that one of us does. She is happy to leverage someone else's strengths in an instance, and it really allows a freedom for us to do lots of different things. And that quality in a leader to leverage other people where they're strong, it helps a lot. And President Bingham's a good example of that.
3: She has trusted us. I remember in the beginning when we had the first meetings, I asked her, do you need to see my messages and everything that I'm going to do? And she said, no, I trust you. I know that the Lord will help you. You can go and do.
4: That's because I know that the Lord chose them. If this work were left up to me, it would not happen. The Lord knew what I needed in counselors, knew that the particular talents that each one of these women had would complement the little bit of talent I had, and that would create the kind of synergy that we needed in order to do His work in the best way. So knowing that the Lord is in charge always makes you a better presidency.
2: Well, and this is so silly and a little bit cliche, but when I think of pieces fitting together, a puzzle doesn't fit together if every piece is the same.
0: That's you know, true.
2: Exactly. They all have to be different pieces mm-hmm. and they're different shapes and some are edges and some, you know, I'm thinking of my little son. He needs those edge pieces, but it just doesn't work if we're all the same. And what I hear too when you're talking is we can receive that confirmation and assurance, not necessarily when we look around at, do I need to look more like her? Do I need to be more like her or be more like this president or this Relief Society? But when we tap into the guidance we're receiving from the Spirit and look at what has the Lord given me, what can I give?
3: And something that I learned from Sister Eubank from the beginning, she told me, Reina, you have to find your own voice. You don't need to sound like everybody else. And that helped me so much. So they have been wonderful to me.
5: What a voice it is.
2: And Sister Roberto, we want to end this episode with a story that you shared with us from your friend Lily Bolianos. Tell us a little bit about your friend Lily.
3: Yes, Lily was a young girl. She was 14 when I met her about 10 years ago. She came to our Spanish-speaking ward in Orem, Utah, and she's such a strong sister in the gospel. A few years later, she went on a mission. Now she's married. So recently, I had the chance to sit with Lily and Elena, my daughter, because they were friends when they were teenagers. And so I would like everyone to listen to them. I'm so delighted to be today with my daughter, Elena Burto, and my friend, Liliana Bolaños. I would really like to have Lily tell us the story. How did you come to church, Lily? And how did you feel when you got there?
6: I'm so excited to have this conversation today. And these are great memories to think back on. At the time, I was 14 years old. So it was my last year of middle school. And my family and I were all Catholic. We're from Mexico. My family is very traditional. And so I was an altar girl in the Catholic Church, which meant that I would go up to the front with the father and help him during Mass or the Sunday service. And I remember that during my time preparing for that, we would study the Bible as a group. And I had lots of questions that went unanswered. So during that time, I went to my best friend, Rocio, who was in the Aburto's ward at the time. And I went to her and asked these questions. And I'll never forget that she didn't answer any of my questions. She said, I honestly don't know. Those are all really good questions. I don't know if we have a prophet on earth. I don't know all these things, but all I know is that when I go to church, I feel loved and I feel special. And I know that if you go there, you can feel peace as well. I thought that was a really great answer because Rocio didn't try to answer all my questions and memorize all this doctrine to convert me, but she just loved me and she just was so sincere in the way that she shared her testimony. And for me, it really helped me see that Heavenly Father, He doesn't expect us to be scholars in the doctrine when we share the gospel. He just wants us to be honest. He wants us to love people and be genuine. And so I really think that Rocio set the path for me to understand that I needed to pay attention to how I was feeling and not focus too much on the answers to these questions that I had.
3: Yes. So you're saying that we need to customize the way we minister to people and the way we help them come to Christ, right? That's what I'm hearing you say.
6: Yeah, definitely.
3: Yes. So what happened when you got there?
6: When I got there, I actually had a lot of my questions answered in the first hour during the sacrament meeting. They talked all about the prophet Joseph Smith and the restoration of the church. And that was what a lot of my questions about religion and Christianity in general were about. So it was really cool to have those questions answered. And then along with that came lots of friends and lots of opportunities to serve others, which is something that I hadn't had before. But in the Young Women's Program, we had a lot of opportunities to get to know different people and to serve people. And it helped me feel so loved. And it helped me realize how much love I had to share as well.
3: Yes. How long did it pass between the first time you came to church and the time you joined the church, actually?
6: It was a few months. It was about 5 or 7 months, just because it took a while for my parents to feel comfortable with the idea of me getting baptized. So it took some time, but eventually they came to church and felt what I felt and they allowed me to be baptized.
3: You have told us that also your young women leaders, the adult leaders, help you feel welcome. How do you think that happened? What did they do?
6: During that time, my mom and I were going through a hard time in our relationship because my mom was very hurt that I was exploring a new religion. Like I had mentioned, my family is very traditional. And so it kind of felt like I was rebelling or separating myself from our family traditions. And during this time, I had leaders that were such great mother figures to me. And that always encouraged me to continue to love and respect my mom and to continue sharing my testimony with her. And I just feel like it was so easy for those leaders, you know, to kind of pull me away from my mom or to encourage me to just keep coming to church despite how it made my mom feel. But instead, they showed me love and they taught me how to share that with my mom so that she could eventually feel the Spirit as well. And she did. So I think these leaders were just such great mother figures, and they helped me see what kind of woman and mother I wanted to be as well.
3: That is so beautiful. I'm so happy to hear that they really embraced you. Now, Elena, you remember that time, right? When Lily came to our world, you were a young woman also. How did observing Lily's conversion strengthen your own faith as a young teenager?
5: I don't even know if Lily knows this, but that branch was formed in like 2009. And when that branch first started, my mom was the president of the Young Women's, and I was pretty much the only active young woman. And my mom did a really good job in ministering to the less active young women, but nobody really stuck around, though. I was the only one, and it was lonely, but my family and I had the faith that we needed to be there. So I kept going to church every Sunday, and I've realized now, looking back, that we needed to be there in case somebody like Lily came along. Mom and I were talking yesterday about this and saying, wow, even if that branch was only created for somebody like Lily, it was all worth it because Lily's amazing. Just being able to see the fruit of our efforts is so beautiful. And especially if it's somebody like Lily, who's just a rock star and she is an amazing missionary herself. It really strengthened my faith in that regard.
3: Yes. Well, the thing is that I remember there were a lot of prayers back then when the branch was opened. A lot of prayer and fasting that happened. You know, we were prayed and prayed for more young women to come. And I know that when you came, Lily, there were other young women there. So it was not only you, but every one of those young women, when they came, I will tell them, you are the answer to our prayers. You are here because we were waiting for you. And I was not a young women leader when you came. But I think that, you know, you were also part of the answers to those prayers. And that is why we need to keep coming and keep gathering, I feel, because we never know when someone will come in need of comfort and healing from the Savior. And we just need to keep bringing each other to the Savior. And then you became a missionary, right?
6: Yes.
3: You have told us also that. Well, you served a mission in Washington, D.C., the Washington, D.C. South Mission.
6: Yes.
3: Mm-hmm. And you have told us that you felt like the black sheep there because you were a new member and you felt like you probably didn't belong and that you didn't know as much as the others. Tell us how that worked out.
6: Yeah, what happened was I needed to be humbled because I was just too prideful. I really felt like being a brand new missionary, I just met all these sister missionaries that I thought had perfect families, that I thought, you know, had perfect lives and that had the gospel throughout their lives. So I think in a way I was a little bit envious and I was just very unaware of the trials that members face as well. I remember thinking that the missionaries were just so patient and graceful and had all this support. And I wanted to be that way. And I kind of felt like in order to be a good missionary, I had to completely change who I was. To be patient, to be graceful, to have all this knowledge and all this experience within the gospel. And I remember that my trainer, her name is Natalie McCracken, she would always tell me, Hermana Tapia, you are exactly who you need to be in order for the Lord to use you so he can teach certain people. And I wanted to believe that, but I didn't. And so I prayed every single night as a missionary. And I said, Heavenly Father, please help me to believe this. And every day we would meet people and I would have special connections with them because I was Hispanic or because I grew up undocumented like them, because I lived my life without the gospel for a long time like them. As I started to realize how unique and special I was, it was easier to see how unique and special everyone around me was. And I learned that in order for me to feel like I belong in the gospel, I really just need to be myself. And I need to believe that if I'm doing the best I can to be the best version of myself, I'm exactly who I need to be, and that's the truth for everyone else. So I really think that in order for us to feel that belonging, we have to believe that that's true about ourselves first. And then once we believe that, we can share that with others.
3: That is so beautiful, Lily. I think that you are so right. We first need to believe that we are special, that the Lord loves us and that He will help us so we can go and help other people. So what would you tell the sisters that maybe they feel that they don't belong? And how can we make our church, our young women, our religious society a more inclusive place where everybody feels that they belong?
6: I would echo what my trainer told me on my mission, and it's that we are all exactly who we need to be in order for the Lord to help us touch certain people's hearts and to connect with certain people. I just think no matter who you are, how you've grown up, the mistakes you've made, things that you've experienced or have yet to experience, Heavenly Father has given you certain gifts and talents. And if you trust that, and if you do the best you can to just love other people, we can be amazed at the miracles that Heavenly Father can accomplish through us. I just think about the things you two have shared about your faith and your prayers and growing the Young Women's Program in your ward and the blessings that's brought to my life directly. And I just think that you were both exactly who you needed to be at that time. I actually remember, Hermana Burto, the first time I ever met you. And I just remember how welcoming you were. But the number one thing that I remember is just your hug. I just felt so much love when you hugged me. Hermana Aburto is the best hugger for whoever doesn't know that. And I just remember that. And I really think it's important to, like you said, Hermana Aburto, to remember that it's the small things that help others feel welcomed in the long run. So we just need to trust that we're exactly who we need to be.
3: Yes, that is so beautiful. Thank you, Lily, because I don't specifically remember when I hugged you the first time, but I just remember how happy I was when I saw you come in there with Rocio, your friend. Now, Elena, what would you tell the sisters?
5: I literally almost never feel like I belong anywhere because I suffer with anxiety and depression. So my brain literally believes that everyone else is better than me and that everyone has their life together and I don't. And I know that that's not true, but that's just how my mind works most of the time. Something that's helped me is to just be vulnerable, to express that something's wrong. And then I realize that everyone else feels that same way too. Not even just in Relief Society, but even at school, if I say, oh, the homework is really hard, everyone agrees with me. It's not like it was easy for anyone, right? Also, something that my mom told me once is that maybe one of the reasons we don't feel like we belong is because we don't actually belong here and we belong with our heavenly parents in heaven. We're just here on a temporary stop and we actually belong in heaven though. Something that helps me too is to just really do my best to feel the Spirit in order to feel like I'm in heaven now. And the easiest way for me to do that is by focusing on other people instead of myself. Because when I do that, when I really try to focus on somebody else's problems, then I don't feel as insecure anymore. And I realize that everyone feels insecure. So for example, just if I'm feeling really lonely, I try to say hello to somebody new at church because they probably feel lonely. I don't know. I just really believe that we are all struggling and we all need each other.
2: That was Lily Bolianos, Elena Aburto, and Sister Aburto. And what an amazing person and a special person and such a beautiful message. I can't stop thinking about that, what she said, that you are exactly who you need to be in order for the Lord to use you.
3: Well, I think it's so true. Sometimes we think that we have to be a different person for the Lord to use us. But I feel that, like we said before, each of us has talents and gifts and strengths that we can put on the table. And it doesn't mean that we are going to be always what we are right now, because the Lord will change us. He will make us something better. But what it means is that we don't have to be somebody else. We don't have to be like anybody else. We just have to look inside us and see those wonderful things that the Lord has already done with us and then offer them to Him and to others.
7: You can't look around in nature and not think that the Lord doesn't love variety, because every night the sun sets and it looks different every single night. I think He really loves that. And as we become more refined in the gospel, as He works with us longer, I don't think we become homogenized, that we're like each other. I think we become more pure versions of our unique selves. And so that there's a variety of people who are really, really good when they live the gospel.
4: You know, I see that expressed in the Quorum of the 12 Apostles. We have opportunities to be with them in meetings. They are very, very different. Their personalities, their backgrounds, their outlooks. And it's fascinating because each one has marvelous contributions and have made that. If we look at our sisters in that very same way, every single one has meaningful contributions, needed contributions. And we don't have to look like each other and be useful, be helpful to the Lord and to the kingdom. That's the beauty of it. We can be very different, just like the three of us are very different.
2: Mm-hmm. Well, and I think of the very simple example of Lily's friend Rocio, who wasn't even attending church, didn't really know very much about the gospel, but brought her friend to church and directed her to the light. And that's all she needed to be at that moment. I don't know where Rocio is now or what she's doing now, but...
3: Well, the wonderful thing is that they grew together in the gospel. They stayed active, both of them. They both went on their missions. In fact, they left the same day. They were companions in the MTC, and they served
2: this
3: their missions.
2: Yeah.
3: And now they are both married, too, and they are still great friends. So they helped each other. They helped each other in the covenant path, and they keep doing that. And now they are helping other sisters. That is the most wonderful thing. They are leaders in their words, and they are doing their best in trying to help other people now.
2: And I think something that demonstrates, and I think it was also something your daughter said, is that when we are vulnerable, that helps us realize that we're not alone. And I think of the vulnerability of a little girl, a teenager who just says, I don't really know that much about this church and I can't answer your questions, but I do remember feeling really good about being there.
3: Yes, yes.
7: And there's a moment in every Relief Society class when you're asking for comments and somebody will share something, they'll be a little bit vulnerable. And then you wait to see, does that get glossed over or does that get augmented,
2: enhanced?
7: Yeah. And that's really the difference where the Spirit can come into a meeting like that.
2: And I think of these really difficult challenges that these individuals were facing. Lily talks about the challenges with her family are these traditional Catholics, and she's wanting to join this church and how hard that was. I think of Mikaeli struggling, sad and devastated that she doesn't get to do what she always thought that she would do. Her life isn't looking the way she thought it would. And Tracy was, I mean, she says she was experiencing depression, really suffering, wondering what is the outcome of this going to be for my family? And none of them would have been able to find connection without being vulnerable. None of them would have built the sisterhood and found that sisterhood without sharing with someone, you know, this is actually what's going on. And that's the beauty of vulnerability and why that's needed in Relief Society.
7: And we use a word called ministering, and it's a big word, but that's all that that really is. It's being vulnerable and responding to each other.
2: This is actually what's going on in my life and people responding to that.
7: That's exactly right.
3: And I think we don't give ourselves enough credit. I think that we are doing a lot as women, as members of Relief Society, as covenant women of the Lord. We are doing a lot, but of course we can always do more. But I think that we also need to give ourselves some credit that mm-hmm. we are doing great things because that's what we do as women. Mm-hmm. We are always helping each other, helping others and children and youth and everyone.
2: Well, and that charity is much more than an act. It's an attitude and kind of an orientation toward the world. And you don't have to really do anything to be charitable. It can just be the way you respond when you're in a situation, when you're talking to someone, when you observe something. And keeping it simple, like we talked about, is one of the very best ways to do that.
4: That's one of the characteristics in general of women. We tend to watch, we tend to observe, we tend to sense when others feel a need. So if we can allow ourselves both to be vulnerable in that sense, but reach out when we're feeling that, don't say, oh, they don't really want my help, but actually reach out because we do. We feel that in one another.
7: We were talking at lunch about a story I read. It was Elder Dean Larson. It was 40 years ago, but he was telling the story about being in a European porcelain shop with his daughter, and they were looking at the porcelain, and an elderly woman came up next to them, and she reached up and picked up something, and she dropped it, and it smashed all over the marble floor, made a huge sound. And he said, I am embarrassed, but I instinctively drew back. That wasn't me. He did, you know, and his daughter standing next to him instinctively reached forward for the woman to make sure she was okay. And then he ended the talk by saying, I want to train myself so that I will instinctively go toward people instead of back away. And I think that's kind of a nice analogy about what we're talking about. In some of these ways, this sisterhood helps us train ourselves to instinctively look forward toward people and put our arms around them, even when it's a difficult situation.
2: Mm-hmm. Some of us do that more naturally than others, but what you're saying is we can try a little bit harder to have that instinct.
7: Yeah, I think our discipleship with Jesus Christ is what trains us or helps us refine those instincts.
2: Mm-hmm. And the Spirit to whisper in those moments, right? To lean in a little bit. Oh, wow. This is so amazing. Thank you so much for these stories, for introducing us to these women, these amazing women, and their circle of sisters around them. It's so beautiful. And it's such a wonderful way to celebrate the Relief Society. For you, as we kind of wrap up today, what do you hope the sisters listening feel as we've discussed belonging?
4: I'll tell you a couple of things that have come to my mind, Carly. I hope that our sisters feel a greater desire to lift and strengthen and love one another, to look past the differences and actively look for the similarities. I hope we choose to value one another as daughters of God. And I really hope that every woman knows that she belongs to Relief Society, regardless of where she is currently serving in the church. I hope we can help each other become prepared for the Savior's coming. That is our goal.
2: Thank you. Thank you so much, President Bingham.
7: I thought I'd just share the scripture. I alluded to it earlier in 1 Corinthians, but it's the famous chapter about charity. And I think it helps us cover all the weaknesses that we all have, because we all say things that we wished we hadn't. We all don't respond in the very best way. But it's amazing to me that after 180 years, an organization like Relief Society exists all over the world, women from all different cultures. There's a space and a place for us to be together and to try and develop this sisterhood. So I just thought I would read these verses out of 1 Corinthians 13, and they're famous. It beareth all things, believeth all things, hopeth all things, endureth all things. Charity never faileth. And there's no question that is the motto of Relief Society, and I know why. Because it's that Jesus Christ never fails. He never leaves us, and he helps us be with each other.
3: And I just wish that every sister will know that there is a place for them. This is the Church of Jesus Christ of Latter-day Saints. This is the Lord's church, and there is a place for them by him. As we help each other get closer to him, and as we help each other understand that we are a beloved daughter of God and that we are needed in his church.
2: Thank you. Thank you so much to each of you for making the time for this. I love that you thought, we want to do this for the sisters to celebrate. So thank you. Thank you so much.
7: Thank you, Carly.
4: Thank you.
2: 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And as we conclude, we would just like to thank again the wonderful Relief Society Presidency, President Bingham, Sister Eubank, and Sister Roberto, and their amazing and very helpful staff, and our inspiring guests, Tracy Browning, Michaeli Burton, Lily Bogliano, and Elena Aberto. This episode was produced by me, Carly Guyman, with story production and editing from Corinne Lay, and additional help from Luis Malaman and Jennifer Johnson. Our executive producer is Brittany Beatty and the Liahona Magazine. The episode was edited by Publishing Services of the Church of Jesus Christ of Latter-day Saints. Until next time, I'm Carly Guyman. 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
2: It's your opportunity to be able to ask us some questions through email, phone calls, even just seeing us on the street. As a matter of fact, we got an email from Ashley. Ashley lives in New York, and Ashley writes, "Why do we need baptism, and why does it have to be by immersion?" That's a great question, Ashley. As a matter of fact, baptism by immersion in water by one having authority is the first saving ordinance of the gospel, and it's necessary for an individual to become a member of the Church of Jesus Christ of Latter-day Saints and to be able to receive eternal salvation. All who seek eternal life must follow the example of the Savior by being baptized and receiving the gift of the Holy Ghost. I remember in the October conference of the year 2000, Elder Robert D. Hales gave a great talk on baptism. Let's listen to a little bit of it.
3: At baptism, we make a covenant with our Heavenly Father that we are willing to come into His kingdom and keep His commandments from that time forward. Even though we still live in the world, we are reminded from the Book of Mormon that our baptism is a covenant to stand as a witness of God and His kingdom at all times and in all things and in all places, that ye may be in even until death, that ye may be redeemed of God and be numbered with those of the first resurrection, that ye may have eternal life. When we understand our baptismal covenant and the gift of the Holy Ghost, it will change our lives and will establish our total allegiance to the kingdom of God. When temptations come our way, if we listen, the Holy Ghost will remind us that we have promised to remember our Savior and obey the commandments of God.
2: The Savior revealed the true method of baptism to the prophet Joseph Smith, making clear that the ordinance must be performed by one having authority and that it must be done by immersion. The person who is called of God and has authority from Jesus Christ to baptize shall go down into the water with the person who has presented himself or herself for baptism, and shall say, calling him or her by name, "Having been commissioned of Jesus Christ, I baptize you in the name of the Father and of the Son and of the Holy Ghost. Amen." Then shall he immerse him or her in the water and come forth again out of the water. Doctrine and Covenants, section 20, verses 73 and 74. Immersion is symbolic of the death of a person's sinful life and the rebirth into a spiritual life dedicated to the service of God and His children. It's also symbolic of death and resurrection. President James E. Faust talked about this very thing in the April 2001 General Conference.
4: My baptism into this church was one of the highlights of my life. I was 8 years of age. My parents taught me and my brothers the significance of this great ordinance. My mother told me that after my baptism, I would be held accountable for the things I did that were not right. I remember the day of my baptism very vividly. I was baptized in the baptismal font in the tabernacle on Temple Square. Those who were there being baptized put on white coveralls, and one by one were gently taken down the steps into the water. One of the children baptized that day was not totally immersed, and so the ordinance was repeated. This was necessary because, as the scriptures indicate, baptism symbolizes death, burial, and resurrection, and can only be done by immersion. It also follows the pattern set by the Savior, who was baptized in the River Jordan, where there was much water. As Matthew records, "And Jesus, when he was baptized, went straightway up out of the water." Even though I was only 8 years of age, the words of the baptismal prayer penetrated deeply into my soul. After repeating my name, Brother Irvin G. Derrick, who baptized me, said, "Having been commissioned of Jesus Christ, I baptize you in the name of the Father and of the Son and of the Holy Ghost. Amen."
2: A great statement from President James E. Faust on baptism. You're listening to the Mormon Channel's Q&A, and we're answering a question from Ashley. Ashley writes in and says, "Why do we need baptism, and why does it have to be by immersion?" Those who are baptized enter into a covenant with God and take upon themselves the name of Jesus Christ, keep his commandments, and serve him to the end. Church members renew this covenant each time they partake of the sacrament. Those who keep the covenants that they've made at baptism are blessed by the Lord for their faithfulness. Some of the blessings include the constant companionship of the Holy Ghost, the remission of sins, the privilege of being spiritually reborn. If they continue faithfully, they are promised eternal life. Elder David A. Bednar gave a great address in the October 2006 General Conference.
5: As each of us was baptized, we entered into a solemn covenant with our Heavenly Father. A covenant is an agreement between God and His children upon the earth. And it is important to understand that God determines the conditions of all gospel covenants. You and I do not decide the nature or elements of a covenant. Rather, exercising our moral agency, we accept the terms and requirements of a covenant as our eternal Father has established them. The saving ordinance of baptism must be administered by one who has proper authority from God. The fundamental conditions of the covenant into which we entered in the waters of baptism are these. We witnessed that we were willing to take upon ourselves the name of Jesus Christ, that we would always remember him, and that we would keep his commandments. The promised blessing for honoring this covenant is that we may always have his Spirit to be with us. In other words, baptism by water leads to the authorized opportunity for the constant companionship of the third member of the Godhead.
2: Elder D. Todd Christofferson spoke about this very point in the April 2008 General Conference.
6: To be complete, however, repentance requires a covenant of obedience. This is the covenant expressed by Benjamin's people to do God's will and be obedient to his commandments. This is the covenant witnessed by baptism in water, sometimes referred to in the scriptures as the baptism of repentance or baptism unto repentance, inasmuch as it is the culminating step, the capstone of our repentance. Then, as promised, the Lord baptizes us with fire and with the Holy Ghost. Nephi phrased it this way, "For the gate by which he should enter is repentance and baptism by water, and then cometh a remission of your sins by fire and by the Holy Ghost." Having thus relied upon the merits of him who is mighty to save, we are quickened in the inner man. And if not yet fully born again, then certainly well into the path of spiritual rebirth.
2: Elder D. Todd Christofferson from the April 2008 General Conference. You're listening to the Mormon Channel's Q&A. Our question was from Ashley. Ashley lives in New York, and Ashley wrote, "Why do we need baptism, and does it have to be by immersion?" What a great question, Ashley. Thank you very much for that. If you'd like to reach us or ask us a question, you can always log on to our website at radio.lds.org. If you'd like to email us directly, go to radio@ldschurch.org. Send us a question. We'd be happy to answer the question. Ben from Canada writes, "What is the gift of the Holy Ghost?" Well, Ben, the Holy Ghost is the third member of the Godhead. He is a personage of spirit without a body of flesh and bones. He's often referred to as the Spirit, the Holy Spirit, or the Spirit of God, the Spirit of the Lord, or the Comforter. President James E. Faust explains a little bit more about the Holy Ghost in the April 2001 General Conference.
4: Baptism by immersion in the water is the introductory ordinance of the gospel and must be followed by baptism of the Spirit in order to be complete. As the prophet Joseph Smith once said, "You might as well baptize a bag of sand as a man, if not done in view of the remission of sins and the getting of the Holy Ghost. Baptism by water is but a half of baptism and is good for nothing without the other half. That is the baptism of the Holy Ghost," close quote. The full benefit of forgiveness of sin through the Savior's atonement begins with repentance and baptism, and then expands upon receiving the Holy Ghost. As Nephi said, "Baptism is the gate, And then cometh a remission of your sins by fire and by the Holy Ghost. The baptismal gate opens the way for additional covenants and blessings through priesthood and temple blessings. The transcendent gift of the Holy Ghost, along with membership in the Church of Jesus Christ of Latter-day Saints, is bestowed by confirmation, by the laying on of hands by those having priesthood authority.
2: President James E. Faust speaking at the April 2001 General Conference. This is the Mormon Channel's Q&A, and Ben writes in, "What is the gift of the Holy Ghost? All honest seekers of the truth can feel the influence of the Holy Ghost, leading them to Jesus Christ and His gospel. However, the fullness of the blessings given through the Holy Ghost are available only to those who receive the gift of the Holy Ghost and remain worthy. After a person is baptized into the Church of Jesus Christ of Latter-day Saints, one or more Melchizedek priesthood holders lay their hands on a person's head and in a sacred priesthood ordinance confirm him or her a member of the Church. As part of this ordinance, called confirmation, the person is given the gift of the Holy Ghost. The gift of the Holy Ghost is different from the influence of the Holy Ghost. Before baptism, a person can feel the influence of the Holy Ghost from time to time, and through that influence can receive a testimony of the truth. After receiving the gift of the Holy Ghost, a person has the right to the constant companionship of that member of the Godhead, if he or she keeps the commandments." President James E. Faust continues from the April 2001 General Conference.
4: The Holy Ghost bears witness to us of the truth and impresses upon our souls the reality of God the Father and His Son, Jesus Christ, so surely that no earthly power or authority can separate us from that knowledge. Indeed, not having the gift of the Holy Ghost is somewhat like having a body without an immune system. We believe the Spirit of Christ comes to all men and women. This is distinct from the gift of the Holy Ghost. The prophet Joseph Smith taught, "There is a difference between the Holy Ghost and the gift of the Holy Ghost. Many outside the church have received revelation by the power of the Holy Ghost, convincing them of the truth of the gospel. Through this power, sincere investigators acquire a testimony of the Book of Mormon and the principles of the gospel before baptism. However, administrations of the Holy Ghost are limited without receiving the gift of the Holy Ghost. Those who possess the gift of the Holy Ghost after baptism and confirmation can receive more light and testimony. This is because the gift of the Holy Ghost is a permanent witness and higher endowment than ordinary manifestation of the Holy Spirit. It is the higher endowment because the gift of the Holy Ghost can act as a cleansing agent to purify a person and sanctify him from all sin."
2: The scriptures teach us that the Holy Ghost actually has many different roles. The Holy Ghost works in perfect unity with Heavenly Father and Jesus Christ, fulfilling several different roles to help us live righteously and receive the blessings of the gospel. He witnesses of the Father and of the Son, and reveals and teaches the truth of all things. We can receive a sure testimony of Heavenly Father and Jesus Christ only by the power of the Holy Ghost. His communication to our spirit carries far more certainty than any communication we can receive through our natural senses. As we strive to stay on the path that leads to eternal life, the Holy Ghost can guide us in our decisions and protect us from physical and spiritual danger. Through him, we can receive gifts of the Spirit for our benefit and for the benefit of those we love and serve. He is the comforter. As the soothing voice of a loving parent can quiet a crying child, the whisperings of the Spirit can calm our fears, hush the nagging worries of our life, and comfort us when we grieve. The Holy Ghost can fill us with hope and perfect love and teach us the peaceable things of the kingdom. Through his power, we are sanctified as we repent, receive the ordinances of baptism and confirmation, and remain true to our covenants. He is the Holy Spirit of promise. In this capacity, he confirms that the priesthood ordinances that we have received and the covenants that we've made are acceptable to God. This approval depends on our continued faithfulness.
7: Following baptism into the Church of Jesus Christ of Latter-day Saints, there comes a second ordinance, the laying on of hands for the gift of the Holy Ghost. That sweet, quiet voice of inspiration comes more as a feeling than it does as a sound. Pure intelligence can be spoken into the mind. The Holy Ghost can communicate with our spirits through the mind more than through the physical senses. This guidance comes as thoughts, as feelings, through promptings and impression. We may feel the words of spiritual communication more than hear them, and see with spiritual eyes rather than with mortal eyes. I served in the Quorum of the Twelve many years with Apostle Elder LeGrand Richard. He died at age 96. He told us that as a boy of 12, he attended a general conference in the tabernacle. There he heard President Wilford Woodruff, and President Woodruff told of an experience of being prompted by the Spirit. He was sent by the First Presidency to gather all of the saints in the East and bring them, and Canada as well, and bring them to Zion.

0: warning him, "Get up and move your carriage." He got up and moved the carriage a distance from where it had stood. As he returning to the bed, the spirit spoke to him again and said, "Go move your mules away from that oak tree." He did this and then retired once again to bed. Not more than 30 minutes later, a whirlwind caught the tree in which his mules had been tied and broke it off at the ground. It was carried 100 yards through two fences, the enormous trunk of which was 5 feet in diameter, fell exactly upon the spot where his carriage had been parked. By listening to the promptings of the spirit, Elder Woodruff had saved his life, the life of his wife and child. The same spirit can prompt you and protect you.
1: What a great blessing it is to be able to be baptized by immersion for the remission of sins and to be able to receive the gift of the Holy Ghost. Thank you so much for your questions, Ashley and Ben.
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5: Chapter 21, The Same Great Work. War excitement is driving the people mad, Apostles Orson Pratt and Erastus Snow wrote to Brigham Young in the spring of 1861. Armies are enlisting, drilling, marching, and concentrating for the terrible conflict, and the time may soon come when no man will be permitted to remain in the North or in the South who will not fight. South Carolina's dramatic exit from the United States had sparked widespread rebellion throughout the South. In the months that followed, 10 more Southern states left the nation, and the U.S. government scrambled to fortify its military bases. Southern forces quickly seized all but the strongest forts, however, and President Abraham Lincoln recruited 75,000 soldiers to put down the rebellion. The force soon proved too small to handle the crisis. Orson had been watching the conflict build since he and Erastus had traveled east in the fall to oversee the Eastern Mission. As a young missionary in the 1830s, Orson had carried in his pocket a copy of Joseph Smith's prophecy on war, which he would sometimes read to congregations. Most people thought it was nonsense back then, but it was having a different effect now. Orson read the revelation in public and arranged to have it published in the New York Times. Other newspapers also published the prophecy. "Have we not had a prophet among us?" asked one Philadelphia newspaper that printed the revelation. "In view of our present troubles, this prediction seems to be in progress of fulfillment, whether Joe Smith was a humbug or not." As the armies of the North and South mobilized for civil war, the missionaries under Orson and Erastus rallied the Eastern saints to gather to Zion. Church leaders scoured the cities and countryside for saints who had wandered from the fold and urged them to return. The response was overwhelming. Around 1,000 saints from Philadelphia, New York, and Boston boarded a train for Florence in June. "The train was so lengthy and heavy," Orson reported to Brigham, "that two engines were required to drag it along." 500 church members from the Midwestern states also started west on foot and by wagon. But the massive migration was not limited to Americans. Saints came west across the Atlantic Ocean in droves in the spring of 1861. The year before, the First Presidency had called George Q. Cannon to join Amasa Lyman and Charles Rich in presiding over the British mission and directing emigration. That season, they sent 2,000 saints from Europe and South Africa to Zion. rather than so

0: supply handcarts for the many immigrants who could not pay their way to Utah, the church sent 200 wagons and 1,700 oxen, many of them donated by Utah wards, to the Missouri River. The needy saints were then divided into four down and back wagon companies that carried them to Utah at the relatively low price of $14 for adults and $7 for children. Meanwhile, people throughout the country wondered if Utah would stay with the Union, join the Southern rebels, or form an independent nation. Many saints still blamed the United States government for failing to redress the losses they had suffered in Missouri and Illinois. They also resented the government-appointed officials, the Army's presence in Utah, and Congress's refusal to grant Utah statehood. Yet Brigham Young believed the right course for Utah was to stay in the nation, regardless of its policies against the saints. "Utah has not seceded," he assured lawmakers in the East, "but is firm for the Constitution and laws of our once happy country." After civil war broke out in the East, regular reports of bloody battles came west with the mail. The grim accounts told of hundreds, sometimes thousands, of deaths. Some people in the church believed that God was punishing the United States for its treatment of the saints. A handful of saints went east to take part in the war, but most church members were content to stay in Utah and build up Zion. That summer, Brigham Young proposed to uncover the temple foundation, which had lain buried since the move south, and begin the temple walls. He also announced a plan already underway to build a large theater a few blocks from the temple site. Though the city's social hall already functioned as a small playhouse, Brigham wanted a theater that would inspire the minds and imaginations of the saints. Drama had a way of teaching and edifying people in ways sermons could not. Having a magnificent theater in Salt Lake City would also show visitors that the saints were a cultured and refined people, countering the negative images of saints in many newspapers. The idea to build a theater had come to Brigham earlier that year. He and Heber Kimball had attended a play in the home of the Bowring family, who had equipped the ground floor of their house with a small stage. Henry and Marion Bowring were members of the Mechanics Dramatic Association, an acting company composed mainly of British saints, including some handcart pioneers. Marion herself had come west with her daughter Emily in the Martin Handcart Company. Brigham and Heber enjoyed the performance at the Bowrings Theater, and they returned the following evening to attend another play with their families. Soon, Brigham proposed combining the Mechanics Dramatic Association with another acting company, the Deseret Dramatic Association, and building a larger theater so more saints could enjoy the best entertainment in the territory. Though Brigham believed in the value of work, he also encouraged the saints to rest and enjoy life. "The people must have amusements," he declared. He believed that recreation and physical exercise were important to both body and soul. To pay for the theater, Brigham diverted funds from a stalled construction project, the 70s Hall of Science. The theater project received additional funding that summer when the U.S. Army troops stationed in Cedar Valley were summoned back east to fight in the Civil War. Before the soldiers departed, Brigham sent Hiram Clausen, his son-in-law and manager of the new theater, to purchase some of the Army's iron, livestock, dry goods, and other materials at a bargain. Brigham then sold these items at a higher price to fund the construction of the theater. On August 5th, the First Presidency and their clerks visited the construction site for the theater. Stepping down from the carriage, Brigham inspected the stone foundation with Heber. "The rocks look of a very enduring character," Heber said. Brigham agreed. "I always like to see some kind of a building going on." In the weeks and months that followed, the theater sprang up quickly. Unaware of the careful planning happening behind the scenes on the larger and more complex temple, some people lamented that construction on the house of the Lord seemed to be moving much slower than on the theater. Workers had only recently begun digging up the buried foundation of the temple and cutting large granite blocks in a new quarry 20 miles to the south. Why were the saints spending so much time and money on a theater while the house of the Lord was still unbuilt? Their objections did not trouble Brigham. He did not want work on the temple to be hurried, and he was not concerned about the cost of construction as long as it was done properly. Before the temple foundation was buried in 1858, workers had not installed the stones properly, making portions of the sandstone foundation susceptible to cracking under the temple's massive weight. Once the foundation was excavated, he had the workers repair the damaged sandstone and replace any stone that was beyond repair with granite from the quarry. "Do a good work on this temple," he told the temple foreman. He wanted the workers to take the time to do it right. "I want to see the temple built in a manner that it will endure through the millennium," he declared. "This is not the only temple we shall build. There will be hundreds of them built and dedicated to the Lord." The Salt Lake Theater opened on March 6, 1862, for a special dedicatory service with a prayer and speeches from church leaders. Afterward, the theater company performed a comedy called The Pride of the Market. Two nights later, the theater opened its doors to the public. Hundreds of people, eager to get a seat, crowded outside the theater 2 hours before the performance. When the curtain rose, there was not an empty seat in the house. The saints' enthusiasm for the theater pleased Brigham. "Hell is a great distance from us, and we can never arrive there unless we change our path," he declared during the festivities, "for the way we are now pursuing leads to heaven and happiness." On May 5th, George Q. Cannon received a puzzling telegram from Salt Lake City. He was in the Liverpool office of the British and European Mission, where he had served as president for the last year and a half. "Join Senator Hooper Washington," the telegram read, "May 25th. A tremor shot through George's body, and he grabbed a nearby desk to steady himself. He could hardly breathe. Once again, an assignment from Salt Lake City had taken him by surprise, and the vagueness of this assignment only made it more shocking. Why was he needed in Washington, D.C.? George knew that Utah's territorial legislature had recently drafted another statehood petition for the United States Congress. That meant two senators would be elected to go to Congress to represent the proposed state and lobby for the petition. The telegram seemed to suggest that William Hooper, Utah's former delegate to Congress, was one of the senators. Had George been elected as the other? George had a taste for politics. As a boy, he had received a blessing promising him that he would someday occupy a responsible position in government. But as much as he wanted to represent Utah in Congress, he cast the desire aside, just in case church leaders needed him in Washington for a different reason. Recently, Justin Morrill, a member of the United States House of Representatives, had introduced a law in Congress that would outlaw bigamy or marriage to more than one spouse at the same time in all U.S. territories. Perhaps the saints needed George to lobby for their right to practice plural marriage. If passed, the moral law would make criminals of George and other saints who practiced the principle. It would also limit the church's influence in Utah by restricting the amount of property it could own. On the day of his departure, George blessed his wife Elizabeth and daughter Georgiana, who had been born while the couple was in England. Neither Elizabeth nor the baby was healthy enough to go with him, so George entrusted them to the care of their new friends in England while he was away. When he arrived in the United States 2 weeks later, he learned that he had indeed been elected to serve alongside William Hooper in the Senate if the statehood petition was approved. The appointment granted them no official authority, but they could try to persuade lawmakers to vote against the moral anti-bigamy bill and in favor of Utah's bid to become a state. On June 13th, George and William visited President Abraham Lincoln, hoping to win his support for their petition. George expected the president to look tired and careworn after more than a year of civil war, but Lincoln chatted and joked with them in a friendly manner. He was a tall, plain man with a bearded face and awkward limbs. He listened politely as George and William made their case for statehood, but he made no promise to support their petition. George and William left the White House disappointed. The meeting had been like other discussions they'd had with other politicians in Washington. Most lawmakers seemed open-minded about statehood for Utah, but they were unwilling to promise their votes. Believing they could not support Utah statehood after having voted for the anti-bigamy law, a few lawmakers refused to consider granting statehood to Utah until its constitution outlawed plural marriage. Outrage over the Mountain Meadows massacre also kept some people from supporting the Saints and their bid for statehood. About a year after John D. Lee gave his report of the massacre, church investigators had discovered that John and other church members were involved in the attack. A short time later, government officials had conducted their own investigations. They tried to bring John D. Lee, Isaac Haight, John Higbee, and others to justice, but no witnesses came forward to testify against them. Investigators located the 11 girls and 6 boys who survived the attack, however, and returned them to relatives or friends in the summer of 1859. George and William hoped that their diligence to win support for the petition was making a good impression on lawmakers in Washington. Still, neither man knew if their efforts were enough to win statehood for the people of Utah. While the statehood petition was under review in Washington, missionary work in Denmark, Norway, and Sweden was thriving. More than 2 years had passed since Johann and Carl Dorius had left San Pete Valley to serve their second mission to Scandinavia. For most of that time, Carl had presided over the Saints in Norway with Johann as his first counselor. When the brothers had arrived in Scandinavia, Johann had gone immediately to Norway. Carl, however, had visited their estranged mother, Anna Sophie, in Copenhagen. At first, Anna Sophie did not recognize her son, but once Carl told her who he was, she kissed him again and again on the forehead, overjoyed that he was back from America. Like Nikolai, her former husband and Carl's father, she had remarried. She and her husband, Hans Birch, had adopted a girl named Julia, now 8 years old. As Carl and Anna Sophie spoke for the first time in 3 years, he marveled at the changes that had come over her. Before he and Johann had left for Zion, she had been embarrassed to walk beside them in public. But the church's reputation in Denmark had since improved, and the day after Carl arrived, Anna Sophie agreed not only to go out in public with him, but also to attend a church meeting. When mother and son entered the hall where the Saints met, they found the room full. Carl recognized many faces in the congregation from his first mission, and after he addressed the group, several people came up to shake his hand and welcome him back to the country. Anna Sophie rarely left her son's side in the days that followed. After Carl visited the church's headquarters in Denmark, he was a little embarrassed that he was still wearing the same shabby suit he had worn during his last mission. His mother took him out to get a new suit and then joined him as he visited old friends in the city. As they talked together, Carl could tell that his mother was more interested in the church than ever before. After visiting Anna Sophie, Carl joined Johann in Norway. The brothers discovered that many Norwegian branches had shrunk because of emigration, but around 600 Saints still resided in Norway, with around 250 in the capital city of Christiania. The Norwegian government had yet to legalize religious freedom, so the missionaries were cautious when they preached or baptized publicly. In early 1862, as Carl was preaching in southern Norway, police apprehended him and 10 other missionaries, questioned them in front of a mocking crowd, and threatened them with fines and imprisonment. Such harassment did little to stop the work. By the spring of that year, 1,556 Scandinavian saints were preparing to emigrate to Zion, the largest emigration yet. Around this time, Carl returned to Copenhagen to visit his mother again. Anna Sophie had a good spirit about her. She seemed more serious and still interested in the church. Once again, she attended church meetings with Carl, sometimes bringing Julia along. In June 1862, Carl took his mother and Julia to Christiania for a short trip. The prejudice and bitterness Anna Sophie had once felt toward the saints were gone, and she and Julia agreed to have Carl baptize and confirm them into the church. After the ordinances were performed, the saints in Norway showered Anna Sophie with attention, happy to finally meet the mother of their mission leader. On July 20th, Elizabeth Cannon received a letter from George. His work in Washington was done, and he was eager to return to Liverpool on one of the next two departing steamships. The letter did not give Elizabeth much hope that George would catch the earlier ship, but she would be glad to see him whenever he arrived. The next day, she rode out to a grassy hill overlooking Liverpool with Georgiana and watched her play in the grass. Having left her little sons John and Abraham in the care of family in Utah, Elizabeth was grateful to have Georgiana with her. "She is a great comfort to me in the absence of my dear husband," she noted in her journal the following day. "I could not content myself were it not for her." She could not have known, when George left on his first mission to California and Hawaii, how hard their absences from each other would be. Helping to gather God's people was a vital part of the latter-day work, but it often took an immense emotional and physical toll on the women who stayed behind to care for family and look after home and property while their husbands were away. Elizabeth had been fortunate enough to go with George on some of his missions, which is more than most wives of missionaries could say, but that did not make the long separations easier when they happened. A few days after receiving George's letter, Elizabeth was tidying up the house while Georgiana played with Rosina Matthews, a little English girl the Cannons had taken into their home. As the girls played, Rosina glanced out a window overlooking the street. "Here comes Pa," she sang out. "You must be mistaken," Elizabeth said. "He's in a cab," Rosina insisted. "At the door." Just then, Elizabeth heard the familiar sound of George's footsteps on the stairs. When she saw him, her heart leapt with joy, and she could scarcely speak. Georgiana ran up to him, and he took her in his arms. He looked well after his long journey and was pleased to see Elizabeth stronger and healthier than when he had left. That afternoon, the family took a walk. "We all enjoyed ourselves very much together, after so long a separation," Elizabeth wrote in her journal. "Our home was happy again." Despite George's best efforts, his lobbying in Washington had been unsuccessful. President Lincoln signed the anti-bigamy bill into law on July 8th. A short time later, lawmakers informed George and William that Congress had more important matters to decide than statehood for Utah, especially since the American Civil War was only getting worse. Now that George was back in Europe, he wanted to tour the mission with Elizabeth. They left Liverpool in September in company with John Smith, the church patriarch, who was passing through England on his way to a mission in Scandinavia. Along the way, they picked up John's brother Joseph F. Smith and his cousin Samuel Smith, who had been serving missions in London since 1860. Another Smith cousin, Jesse Smith, was president of the Scandinavian mission, and he had invited his cousins to visit with him once John arrived in Europe. The party left England on September 3rd and passed through Hamburg, Germany, on their way to Denmark. Joseph and Samuel looked tired and thin from overwork, but they seemed to improve with each passing day. In Denmark, Elizabeth felt somewhat awkward traveling through a country where she did not know the language. When she attended a conference in the city of Aalborg, though, she enjoyed mingling with the saints. George and the other missionaries addressed the congregation with help from interpreters, and afterward they gathered on a hill overlooking the city to talk and sing together. Most of the songs were in English and Danish, but George and Joseph entertained the saints by singing in Hawaiian as well. The joy they felt as fellow saints, despite differences in language and nationality, stood in stark contrast to the discord then afflicting the United States. "Enjoyed myself very much indeed, was highly pleased with the people," Elizabeth wrote that day in her journal. "I could not make myself understood, yet we were in the same great work and partook of the same spirit."
1: 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Read the whole book at saints.churchofjesuschrist.org.
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3: For parents, God's plan is for you. Dear parents, as we study the images, symbols, and teachings of the Old Testament, we can better understand our Heavenly Father's plan for us and Jesus Christ's role in that plan. The articles in this month's issue can give you ideas for teaching children from the Old Testament and about God's plan for us. Gospel Discussions. Heavenly Father has a divine plan for His children. Why is it important to understand God's plan of salvation? Use Gospel Basics on page 10 to teach your children the importance of the fall of Adam and Eve. 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After reading Elder Quentin L. Cook's article on page 6, discuss as a family the blessings that have come into your life from knowing that God has a plan to save His children. 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Enhance your study of the Old Testament by reading the articles on pages 12 and 42. 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Come Follow Me Family Fun. Stewards over the Earth. Moses 2:28 explains that humankind was given dominion over all living things. President Russell M. Nelson said, "We should care for the earth, be wise stewards over it, and preserve it for future generations." 1. Go on a short walk around the area you live in, or look at pictures and videos of beautiful landscapes. 2. Point out different parts of the environment that you notice. This could be plants, animals, or landforms. 3. Notice each living thing and discuss specific ways we can take care of them and the environment around them. Discussion. In what ways do Heavenly Father and Jesus Christ take care of us? How can we follow their examples as we take care of the living things around us? In what ways can our actions show our gratitude for God's creations? From For the Strength of Youth magazine, Finding Jesus Christ in the Old Testament. Take a moment to learn where you can find Jesus Christ as you read the Old Testament this year. Keeping Connected. Use this article to brainstorm some ways you can use technology to have fun with friends and family who live far away. Trust in the Lord. 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Helping Hands in Japan. Meet a new friend who helps others like Jesus does. Also, travel with Margo and Paolo to learn more about life in Japan. Young Pioneers. Read a story each month about a child around the world who is a pioneer. This month, find out how Denise from Portugal found an answer when he wondered whether the church was really true. Jesus said. Teach your child the words of Jesus Christ with our newest page in the For Little Friends section. End of the article. Read by Scott Christopher.
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5: 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Regardless of how Heavenly Father communicates with us, it's important that He wants to. When Cecilia Betancourt began meeting with the full-time missionaries in Tijuana, Mexico, she wasn't really interested in their message. Rather, she wanted to prove them wrong. I was going to prove my point of view, that I knew what I believed, and that whatever they were going to teach me was not correct, Cecilia says. She was so intent on proving her point that she didn't learn much from the first three discussions. But what I do remember is the fourth lesson, she says. That fourth lesson was the one that changed my heart. That discussion, which centered on keeping the commandments, introduced Cecilia to temples and the doctrine of eternal marriage and families. When they were showing me a picture of the Salt Lake Temple, the Spirit whispered and said, "Ask them about that dream you had when you were small." Remembering a room she had been in her dream, Cecilia asked the missionaries, "Are there chairs in a certain order inside the temple?" "Yes," the sister missionaries answered. "Is there a cushion or something that someone stands behind?" Cecilia asked. The missionaries, wondering how much information they should share, looked at each other curiously and said, "Yes." "Do people dress in white in the temple?" Cecilia asked. "Yes," the missionary said. Then Cecilia asked, "Behind the person standing in the middle of the room, is there something bright and white that I cannot enter?" "Yes," the missionaries answered again. At that moment, Cecilia said, "Something told me, this is the place you saw in your dream." Then I started crying. I couldn't hold it in. One of the sisters said, "Cecilia, will you prepare to be baptized?" The Spirit was so strong that I said, "Yes." Night visions. Most dreams, obviously, are not as significant or as life-changing as Sister Betancourt's childhood dream. But dreams, as the scriptures show, are one way that Heavenly Father prepares, warns, and reveals information to His children. For example, when Joseph of Egypt was a young man, he dreamed that his parents and brothers made obeisance to him. Genesis chapter 37, verse 9. That dream was fulfilled in a marvelous way after Joseph, through the Spirit of God, interpreted Pharaoh's dream of plenty and famine. Genesis chapter 41, verse 38. See Genesis chapter 41. He became a ruler in Egypt. See Genesis chapter 41, verses 40 through 43, and saved his father's family. See Genesis chapter 45. Other scriptural examples include Daniel's interpretation of Nebuchadnezzar's dream, which came to Daniel in a night vision. Daniel chapter 2, verse 19. Daniel told the king, "There is a God in heaven that revealeth secrets and maketh known to the king Nebuchadnezzar what shall be in the latter days." Daniel chapter 2, verse 28. In the New Testament, the angel of the Lord appeared to Joseph in a dream, telling him, "Fear not to take unto thee Mary thy wife, for that which is conceived in her is of the Holy Ghost." Matthew chapter 1, verse 20. In a subsequent dream, the angel told Joseph, "Take the young child and his mother, and flee into Egypt, and be thou there until I bring thee word, for Herod will seek the young child to destroy him." Matthew chapter 2, verse 13. After the wise men had worshipped the Christ child, they were also warned of God in a dream that they should not return to Herod. Matthew chapter 2, verse 12. In the Book of Mormon, Lehi told his family, "I have dreamed a dream," or in other words, "I have seen a vision." 1 Nephi chapter 8, verse 2. See also 1 Nephi chapter 1, verse 16. Elder David A. Bednar, the Quorum of the 12 Apostles, taught, "Revelations are conveyed in a variety of ways, including, for example, dreams, visions, conversations with heavenly messengers, and inspiration." Elder Richard G. Scott, 1928 through 2015 of the Quorum of the 12 Apostles, said dreams that include inspired communication are generally accompanied by a sacred feeling. "The Lord uses individuals for whom we have great respect to teach us truths in a dream because we trust them and will listen to their counsel." Elder Scott added, "It is the Lord doing the teaching through the Holy Ghost. However, He may in a dream make it both easier to understand and more likely to touch our hearts by teaching us through someone we love and respect." Regardless of how Heavenly Father communicates with us, it's important to remember that He wants to. President Russell M. Nelson reminded us, "One of the things the Spirit has repeatedly impressed upon my mind since my new calling as president of the church is how willing the Lord is to reveal His mind and will. The privilege of receiving revelation is one of the greatest gifts of God to His children." Sidebar: dreams is revelation. Revelations are conveyed in a variety of ways, including, for example, dreams, visions, conversations with heavenly messengers, and inspiration. Elder David A. Bednar, of the Quorum of the 12 Apostles, The Spirit of Revelation, Liahona, May 2011, page 88. Learn more. See a video of Cecilia Betancourt with more of her story at churchofjesuschrist.org/share/and-introduction-to-the-principles-of-love-share-and-invite. 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Read from Elder Bednar how a priesthood leader was given a dream that helped him minister to a member in his stake. The Tender Mercies of the Lord, Liahona, May 2005, pages 99 through 102. 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My Remarkable Dream, Liahona, October 2008, pages 22 through 23. 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End of the article, Ask Them About Your Dream, by Michael Morris, Church Magazines. 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
11: The history of the church in France. Apostle John Taylor was called on a mission to France in October 1849. The first congregation of 6 members was organized in April 1850. By 1853, 9 branches had been formed with 337 members. After World War II, missionaries were once more sent into France and membership began to increase. In 1955, church membership grew to 1,500. France's first meeting house was completed in 1962. By 1974, 29 French members were serving as missionaries for the church. Membership by 1975 was 10,000, and in 1985 it was 16,500. Today, members total more than 30,000, many of them second, third, and fourth generation Latter-day Saints.
12: Welcome to Into All the World, where we discuss the growth of the church around the globe. I'm Tim Taggart, and joining me by phone are President Don Staley and Sister Cindy Staley, who are currently presiding over the France Paris mission. President Staley served a mission in Belgium and France as a young man, and he and his wife both attended Brigham Young University. Prior to his call, President Staley had worked for the church for 35 years in several departments, including LDS Family Services, and also as 12 years as secretary for President Gordon B. Hinckley. President and Sister Staley have 5 children and 13 and a half grandchildren. Thanks for joining us, President Sister Staley.
13: Oh, thank you. We're very, very happy to be here.
12: What a wonderful opportunity you've had serving there in the mission field, and I understand you're almost ready to bring it to a close.
13: The mission's coming to a close, but we're not almost ready to bring it to a close.
12: I know that feeling. You know, it's interesting, the challenge of going into a mission as a brand new mission president is such a challenge, but a lot of times people don't realize how hard it is to leave those missionaries and the saints and come home.
13: We're not thinking too much about that at this point, but we know it'll happen.
12: That's because you're a good missionary, and missionaries don't think about home until it's time.
13: That's right.
12: Talk a little bit about the preparation that you had for this calling with your experience with President Hinckley and working so intimately with him for so many years.
13: That's an interesting question. Ultimately, in working with President Hinckley, I was able to gain perhaps a more global vision of the church program. Of course, he traveled so very much. I think with him, I was able to visit about 80 countries, a million air miles, thousands and upon thousands of Latter-day Saints. Our sense of what missionary work was about was expanded to a large degree. Of course, President Hinckley always said that everything that he ever did subsequent to his mission was because of his mission. So I hearkened back to my experience as a young missionary. That provided the foundation and the original sense of what missionary work is about. With President Hinckley and other experiences, I've been able to gain a global vision, and that's all been applied now in these last nearly 3 years.
12: The mission in Paris must have a certain degree of an international flavor. It's such an international city. Talk a little bit about the mission and its nature and the people that you serve there.
13: Well, thank you. We, at this point, have 2 countries in the mission, both Belgium and France. And those countries with long and wonderful history are also now comprised of many immigrant citizens. And so we have a lot of Africans from French-speaking African countries. We have numerous Chinese people, especially students, that are here gaining their education and preparing to go back to China. We have immigrants and others from all over Europe and South America and all over the world who come to these wonderful countries to gain an education or to work. So we have a very, very diverse population with which we're privileged to work.
12: Are we having success among those people in sharing the gospel with them?
13: We are. We're right on the edge of having enough Chinese members in Paris, permanent Chinese members, to form a branch. That's our great hope. If our hopes are realized, that should come within the next few years. We have several wards in Paris that are comprised mostly of those of African origins. There are a number of Americans, of course, expatriates that live in Brussels and in Paris, and they participate very actively in wards in those cities. Surprising number of British retirees who live in Western France very, very comfortably and to participate in the church in those areas.
12: It must be a marvelous opportunity in almost a worldwide sense for the missionaries who serve there and the people that they are able to teach.
13: Well, yes, we have missionaries that are assigned to Mandarin speaking and Spanish speaking. And we have missionaries that speak Portuguese who teach a number of people in that language, of course, French, and a lot of instruction is given in English. Again, a very diverse approach.
12: Talk a little bit about the missionaries that have been called to serve in your mission.
13: Well, it's a well-kept secret that we have the best missionaries in the world. We don't tell anybody that for fear that they'll feel less about their own. But nonetheless, we have tremendous missionaries here, intelligent, faithful, well-prepared young people who show an incredible devotion. Most of them are Americans. We have probably 10% of our missionaries are native French missionaries. And we have missionaries from Italy and Austria and Switzerland, Germany, Scotland, England, Portugal, Taiwan, all over the world who come to serve.
12: Boy, what a marvelous thing that is. And to be able to get acquainted with each other and learn from each other while they're teaching the gospel.
13: It's really fun to watch missionaries who come in who have some rudimentary English. And by the time they leave, they serve with American companions. Most of them have become fluent in a form of adolescent English, kind of teenage English, but nonetheless, very, very good. That'll bless their lives forever.
12: Yeah. And I'm sure the leadership experience that's gained by the missionaries has a significant advantage for the church.
13: I think so. We see that each missionary, as early as possible, has an opportunity to serve first, of course, as a senior companion, then as a district leader, often, very often, as his own leader. They're leading other people and directing the work and blessing the lives of those over whom they have stewardship from the very beginning.
12: What a great blessing. How has the Preach My Gospel program helped the mission and the missionaries?
13: Well, Preach My Gospel has become the center of all that we do. We hope we are, and we try very hard to be a Preach My Gospel mission and Preach My Gospel missionaries. That means that we understand eight things extremely well, and we practice them constantly and incorporate them into our lives. And those are what is referred to as the central or simplified curriculum of Preach My Gospel. That would be understanding the doctrine of Christ and the purpose of missionary work, understanding the role of the Holy Ghost in the conversion process, receiving revelation through prayer, church attendance, and reading the Book of Mormon, and then how to begin teaching, the process of introducing the gospel to people from the very beginning, and then how to teach people and not just lessons. So these missionaries are receiving an education in teaching and relating to other people, understanding the conversion process, which they then apply to their own lives in a powerful and wonderful way, and subsequently can teach that to other people and bring them, guide them, lead them along the path to conversion themselves. So we are totally immersed in Preach My Gospel.
12: I think it's such a blessing to the church to be able to have, first of all, the opportunity to preach the gospel as young missionaries and to learn those basic principles. But that influence seems to just permeate the church with the blessings of that experience.
13: Well, yes, it's a shared experience. We feel very, very strongly that the actions and the efforts of one individual reach out and affect the work of another individual in the mission, certainly. The behavior, the obedience, the faith of missionaries in the Bretagne region affects directly the success of the missionaries in the Champagne region. And if that happens in the mission, then I think that can surely be expanded ultimately like a shockwave, if you will, to touch the lives of members in all the world. The faith of members in Japan, the great work of the missionaries in Japan, really does impact our success. I think it's just one great family of effort and work and faith that in which we're all involved.
12: I think that's a great vision and really true. I'm Tim Taggart. You're listening to Into All the World on the Mormon Channel. And today we're discussing missionary work in France and Belgium with President Don Staley and Sister Cindy Staley. Those testimonies and experiences that are being gained by missionaries and shared by missionaries seem to be making a big difference in Europe right now. Talk a little bit about the things that are happening in Europe in the church and in your mission.
13: Well, of course, we see a tremendous work being done by our Europe area presidency. As I understand, this is the first time in the history of the church that the Europe Area Presidency has been comprised of native Europeans. We have Elder Kopiszka, who's a German, and Elder Kose, who is French, and Elder Teixeira, who is Portuguese. And these are incredibly inspired men who understand the culture and the people of Europe, and they have a great insight into how things function here and what's real and what will work. They have been able to instill a vision among all the people, and particularly in the missions, of the things that we can accomplish. Elder Teixeira calls it recently, he's spoken about it, he said this is a window of opportunity we have. We've just felt that something is happening. So in the last year or so, our baptisms, well, the number of baptisms per missionary has gone up between 50 and 60% in just 1 year. We have a much larger area to cover because our mission has been expanded in terms of boundaries, and we have many fewer missionaries, but a great many more baptisms. With Preach My Gospel, with the faith and vision of the missionaries, inspired leadership of the area presidency, things really are happening. And not just here, but all over Europe, as we understand.
12: And it's really the Spirit that makes the difference in their mission, isn't it?
13: It truly is. If they believe, then it will happen. And their ability to speak the language or be particularly articulate or polished in their approach is almost insignificant.
12: I'd love to have you share with us an experience or two about the missionaries, maybe some of the conversion experiences that they've seen themselves or the growth experiences that you've seen some of the missionaries that have been remarkable.
13: Well, I'd be happy to. In terms of growth, of course, we see the missionaries from the day they arrive until the day they leave, at least a good share of them. It's incredible. They arrive here frightened, tired, most of them faced with a rather severe culture shock. It doesn't take long until they begin to settle in and find the rhythm of missionary life, begin to develop a sense of their own capabilities, their own ability to receive guidance of the Spirit. Then they begin to hit their stride. And we watch them soon reporting miracles that they're seeing, challenges that they're overcoming. We see their growth in the language and in their ability to relate to other people, to get along with their companions. Pretty soon they're into leadership positions. They're seeing people come into the church, and their dreams and hopes in that regard are being realized. They go home with a maturity, a spiritual maturity, an emotional maturity that is just remarkable to watch. We have a young man who's just about to leave the mission. He'll be leaving in about another 5 weeks. He was a member of the church for 18 months, nearly 2 years, before he came on his mission. The only member in his family, and his understanding and knowledge of the church was basic, by all means, when he came on his mission. He bore a testimony this last week that had everybody in tears. It was a testimony of power and faith, a profound sense of his real conviction and his real conversion. That's what a mission does to young men and young women. In terms of their experience, as far as miracles go, if you want to call them that, and we certainly do all the time, again, at the direction and with the support of the area presidency, we teach spiritual planning and spiritual finding and spiritual teaching. So the missionaries often in their spiritual planning will receive impressions and promptings that guide the work that they're to do perhaps the next day. Those will be very interesting sometimes. We had a wonderful sister working in the small town of Caen, C-A-E-N, which is in the Normandy area of France. She and her companion were doing their spiritual planning, and she had the distinct impression that they should work the next day up near the university. And her companion said, well, that sounds wonderful, except for two things. Number one, we can't proselyte on the university campus. And number two, the university's closed and there's no one there. But she said, well, I feel strongly about it. So they went the next day up to near the university campus. They were careful not to proselyte on the campus, but really there was no one there. They lingered around for a half an hour or so and finally felt that they would give up and leave. Just as they were about to go, over a rise on the sidewalk just off of the campus property came a man, and they said, let's approach him. Maybe he's the one. They approached him and met Rudy. Rudy was a former investigator who had been lost somehow and had not seen the missionaries for quite some time. He was baptized 2 weeks later. Well, two dear sisters in their spiritual planning, one felt that the next day they'd meet a sister, a French woman, with curly brown hair. The other sister had the impression that they would meet a family that had a number of African children, and they felt that they should go to a particular area. And this got even more complicated or detailed. They felt that building number 6 in that area was maybe where they would have some success. So they went to the area the next day, went to building number 6, didn't know what name to or what button to

0: with the brown curly hair, who had a number of children running around in the apartment who were of African origin. I think her husband was African, and she was a less active member of the church who hadn't seen members of the church for quite some time. And with their planning and the impressions of the Spirit, they were able to find her and bring the gospel back to her. Those things happen constantly.
1: The Lord knows his sheep, doesn't he?
0: And we could go on and on and on about such things as they occur on a daily basis.
1: As missionaries, that opportunity to tune in, to be instruments in the hands of the Lord to accomplish his work. And that's really what happens, isn't it?
0: As they exercise their faith, the Lord is more than willing to respond.
2: One of the most amazing miracles that we see is the missionaries. We see these fine young men and women who perhaps go into the MTC not speaking English or French and come away 2 months later speaking both. It's just amazing what they accomplish. And then to see the depth of their testimony in the short time they spend here, they are way beyond their years in spiritual strength and in wisdom.
1: And that's really nothing short of miraculous.
2: You're absolutely right. We see it all the time, but we will never just take it for granted. One of the things that I have appreciated so much in this call is that you can give all that you can, but you are fed back so much. And a lot of it comes from the Spirit, the Lord's hand in this missionary work, and especially in the missionaries, and the power and strength and light and spirituality that you see coming into their lives that is such a blessing to us as well. We had two wonderful sister missionaries that were contacting people on a bus one day. The one sister missionary talked to a lady and gave her a pass-along card and wanted to invite her to church. And the lady told her, well, I'm leaving tomorrow morning to go to the United States, and I will be there for the summer, so I probably will not be able to come to church, but thanks anyway. But our sister missionary gave her a pass-along card in spite of that, and said, when you're in the United States, look up the church. Here is the website, and you should really try to attend church and see what you think. Well, she left the bus that day thinking that nothing would ever come of that experience. But, 6 or 8 months later, as a missionary, she was assigned to the same little city, and of course, when missionaries are new into a ward, they ask them to bear their testimony on Sunday. So she was bearing her testimony on Sunday in this same city that she had worked in so many months before. And a lady in the audience was just beaming at her, smiling from ear to ear. And she thought, wow, she's really happy to see me, isn't she? She had no idea who the woman was. After the meeting, the lady came up to her and gave her a huge hug, a bear hug, and said, you don't remember me, do you? And she said, well, give me a clue. And the lady said, you gave me a pass-along card on the bus several months ago, and I did look up the church in the United States when I was there, and I am now a member of the church, thanks to you. These things happen if we are willing to put forth just a little effort, and these missionaries are willing to do that and more.
1: And I bet you've seen so many changes in the lives of the missionaries and so many changes in the lives of individuals within your mission. It's been a wonderful experience.
2: It truly has. It truly has been.
1: What's made the biggest impression as you've just been tossed into this work? You know, it's such a baptism of fire coming in, and then only a couple of years later, and you're getting ready to go home and filled with so many experiences. Just what impressions have you had with this experience?
2: This has been the most incredible experience I've ever had in my life. Probably one of the most challenging calls, but the most fulfilling. I have been extremely impressed with the strength of the youth in our church today. We have nothing to worry about as far as the future of our church if you look to the young people, the leaders of tomorrow. And that may sound very trite, but it's the absolute truth. I have been so impressed by the spiritual strength.

0: four or five generation families in the church here now, and they are just stalwarts, as well as the new converts. It's just, that has been a wonderful thing to see.
1: You've got a great companion.
2: Oh my. She's by far the better half.
1: Do you know, it's so marvelous, the experience you must be having being able to serve together for a change in a marvelous church calling like this.
2: It truly is. In our life before we served as full-time missionaries, of course, I went to work in the morning and Sister Staley cared for things at home and had a lot more involvement even with the family or the children than I did because of my busy schedule. We did live separate lives, but surely our lives were not intertwined as they are in this situation. So we're put together 24/7, overnight. We had to do what anybody would have to do, almost relearn our relationship. And I can tell you that when I'm trying to decide what I've loved the most in this missionary experience, is it the members? Is it the missionaries? Is it the new converts? Is it the relationship that I've rekindled in a way or redeveloped with my wife? I've got to tell you that most of the time comes out on top. The privilege we've had of spending this time together and sharing this calling has been perhaps the highlight of our experience.
1: And isn't it marvelously similar to the experience that missionaries have as they discover the power of companionship and the principle the Lord has taught and practices in the mission?
2: Yes, absolutely. They learn very, very quickly that they have to be able to have a unified relationship with their companion. They can't teach, they can't plan, they can't really do anything unless they feel a sense of unity. And Sister Staley and I have been very, very much blessed to have a tremendous sense of oneness in our effort here as we've shared the difficult times and the exhilarating times and the challenging times and sometimes just a few hours driving in the car together, which we very rarely had before this, and it's just been a marvelous thing.
1: We're speaking with President Don and Cindy Staley, who are currently presiding over the France Paris mission. This is an Into All the World on the Mormon Channel, and I'm Tim Taggart. President, as you look at the work that's going on within your mission, what's been the impact of the internet and the web in the work?
2: Well, the internet has really impacted everything in the world, and missionary work is no exception to that whatsoever. We have a wonderful website that is the French-speaking dedicated website. There is a lot of activity on that website. The missionaries, of course, receive referrals from that very, very frequently, and those can be very productive. Probably the biggest impact on our work that comes from the website is the access to information that our investigators have. They go right from their first contact, many of them at least, go right from their first contact with the missionaries to a website, to the internet, to get whatever information they can. Sometimes that's positive and sometimes it's negative. Sometimes it's accurate and sometimes it's not. But the missionaries then have to be prepared to answer and to deal with those questions that people have that they have derived from their internet searches. So yes, it has a tremendous impact, both positive and sometimes not so positive, but always present.
1: What are some of the special challenges that you have in the mission, culturally and otherwise, with investigators becoming members of the church?
2: From my perspective, and as I understand it, the French Revolution was not just a revolution against the monarchy, but against other institutions which were somewhat oppressive. And one of those, at least from the perspective of those revolutionaries, was the church and religion in general. And so from that point on, the French have often had a sense of not wanting to be under the control of any kind of a religious institution. And so that is almost a part of their culture now, a very secular government, a secular culture, a secular society that does not necessarily need, from their perspective, to have a religion and to have religion in their lives. It doesn't mean they're not a believing people, but institutional religion is something that has become a bit of an anathema to many. So to convince them that now they need to participate fully and have an institutional religion become the center of their lives can be quite a challenge for some. That is something that's difficult for many to overcome.
1: Is there a lot of difference between the different areas of your mission and how the church is perceived and received?
2: I don't think there's a tremendous amount of difference because

0: because the networks of communication are such that everybody receives about the same thing. There might be some minor differences between areas, but generally speaking, people have much the same perspective. And of course, the young people, as they've grown up in the areas, the outlying areas around the big cities, ultimately receive their education in the city and often move to the city in order to find employment. So I think these days, the understanding of people is pretty much the same wherever we go.
1: President, with your experience working so closely with the Living Prophets, so many of our young people have grown up through their young lives with President Hinckley as the president of the church, and now with our dynamic prophet, President Monson. And you've had such an opportunity of being close to them. What kind of attributes do you think young people ought to develop that has been shown by the prophets and the kind of things that has made such a difference in their lives? What do you think our young people ought to think about and use in their lives from those examples?
0: I believe that when our young people look at those presidents of the church who have gone before, and of course our current president, President Monson, and also at the members of the Quorum of the Twelve, the attributes that they can derive from them, which can be applied directly into the lives of our young people, are some such as these. Get all the education you can. Never stop learning. Educate your mind, educate your hands, and never throughout your whole life stop learning. Serve wherever you possibly can. Be aware of and look for opportunities to serve, and they will be presented to you. When the Lord knows that you're willing to serve Him, He will give you the opportunities to do so, and you'll be able to make a huge difference in the lives of individuals and groups of people. Always be willing to listen to the impressions of the Spirit, though the outcome may be undetermined, and it may seem that the impression that you're receiving is off of what you would normally do. Respond to it to the degree that you can tell that it comes from the Lord, and then fully devote yourself. Follow the impressions that come from the Spirit and react to them quickly, and you'll find, again, that the Lord will continue to use you. I think full devotion to the kingdom of God is an absolute characteristic of these brethren. They think of nothing but serving their Lord and Master and Savior Jesus Christ. They've given all of their lives to that, and they realize, and I think we can know ourselves, that you can still have a normal life and be a devoted disciple of Jesus Christ. You can still have fun. You can still have a normal occupation and still be a disciple of Jesus Christ, fully devoted to that which He would have us do.
1: That's a great answer. Well, we've enjoyed so much the opportunity to visit this morning and to share your testimony and feeling about your calling and your wonderful missionaries and the members that you're serving. Perhaps we could conclude, President, if you'd share your testimony with us, and then we'd love to have your wife share her testimony. And then, if you wouldn't mind, we'll finish up with you sharing your testimony in the mission language, if you would.
0: Oh, sure. Happy to do it. Well, it's been a great pleasure for us to be with you this morning, and we have so enjoyed our privilege of serving here. Without any question, I know that we have a loving Heavenly Father. He lives, and He watches over us, each one. He's aware of us and has a plan for us. It's an individual plan, one which is tailored to our capabilities and our desires and to His desires for us. I know that we have a loving Savior in Jesus Christ. He also is aware of us, and it's His blessing which allows us to have the possibility of returning back to our Heavenly Father. The atonement of Jesus Christ is central to all that we do, all that we think, and all that we are. I personally am so grateful for my Savior, Jesus Christ, my personal and individual Savior, whose love I feel and so appreciate. I'm grateful for the inspiration and guidance of the Holy Ghost. I know that He is real, that His influence is real, and that through His inspiration, we can know all things. And ultimately, wonderfully, we never need to make a big mistake if we follow the Spirit, and we'll do many things that are right and good if we do so. I know that Joseph Smith was and is a prophet of God, and that we're led by prophets and apostles today. Great men who have devoted their lives, been chosen and singled out by our Savior Himself to stand as special witnesses of Him in all the world. And it's our privilege to act under their authority to bear our witness also in these various places of the world. I know that the church is true. I know that the Book of Mormon is the Word of God. and I love it with all my heart. And I say this in the name of Jesus Christ. Amen.
1: Amen.
2: I am always thankful for the opportunity to bear my testimony. My testimony is my most valuable possession and has brought me everything good in my life. I am so grateful to say that, without a doubt, I know that our Heavenly Father loves us with a perfect love, and that He presented this wonderful plan of happiness to us that allows us to learn and grow and repent and hopefully return and live with Him one day. We can all win that prize. I am so thankful for my Savior Jesus Christ. I know this is His church restored to the earth today, and that it is the same church that He brought to the earth when He walked the earth and taught how to live and be happy, and then paid the price for us to return and live with our Father in heaven again one day. I know He loves us and knows us individually and can make us happier than we could ever make ourselves. If we just submit our will to Him, we will know true joy, not just later, but right now in our lives today. I know that Joseph Smith is a prophet that was called to restore the church to the earth in this latter day, and that he was used as an instrument to translate the Book of Mormon, which is the Word of God. And there is a power and strength in those scriptures that will bless us if we but read them daily. I am so thankful for the gospel and thankful to know that we have a living prophet on the earth today. Through this testimony, everything good in my life has come to me. My wonderful husband, my family, all that is good is because of my faith in the gospel of Jesus Christ. And I say this in the name of Jesus Christ. Amen.
1: Amen.
0: Alors, mes chers frères et sœurs, j'aimerais bien vous rendre mon témoignage personnel de la véracité des choses que nous enseignons en tant que missionnaires. 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
1: Amen. I'm Tim Taggart. 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
5: Epistles of the Apostle Paul, Part 1. What did Paul teach in his first four epistles? Romans, to church members in Rome, written from Corinth in about AD 55 to 56. Purpose, to encourage unity, clarify doctrine, and prepare for Paul's visit to Rome. Key teachings, faith, salvation, and becoming more Christ-like in spite of our fallen nature. 1 Corinthians, to church members in Corinth, written from Ephesus in about AD 55 and 56. Purpose, to strengthen the saints against division and immorality. Key teachings, unity, spiritual gifts, charity, and building a foundation on Jesus Christ. 2 Corinthians, to church members in Corinth, written from Macedonia in about AD 55 through 57. Purpose, to express thanks to those who heeded his previous epistle and to give warning about false teachers. Key teachings, the spirit of the law, overcoming trials, and the authority to preach the gospel. Galatians, to to church members in Galatia, written from Macedonia in about AD 55 through 57. Purpose: to teach God's higher law while saints were reverting to the law of Moses. Key teachings: the atonement of Jesus Christ, the fruit of the Spirit, and the saving power of faith in Jesus Christ. For I am the least of the apostles, that am not meet to be called an apostle, because I persecuted the church of God. But by the grace of God I am what I am, and his grace, which was bestowed upon me, was not in vain. But I labored more abundantly than they all, yet not I, but the grace of God which was with me. 1 Corinthians 15, verses 9 and 10. Read by Scott Christopher.
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7: Dear brothers and sisters, these 2 days of conference have been glorious. We have been uplifted by inspiring music and eloquent prayers. Our spirits have been edified by messages of light and truth. On this Easter Sunday, we again unitedly and sincerely thank God for our prophet. The question for each of us is, because of what I have heard and felt during this conference, how will I change? Whatever your answer might be, may I invite you also to examine your feelings about and your behavior on the Sabbath day. I am intrigued by the words of Isaiah, who called the Sabbath a delight. Yet I wonder, is the Sabbath really a delight for you and for me? I first found delight in the Sabbath many years ago when, as a busy surgeon, the Sabbath became a day for personal healing. By the end of each week, my hands were sore from repeatedly scrubbing them with soap, water, and a bristle brush. I also needed a breather from the burden of a demanding profession. Sunday provided much needed relief. What did the Savior mean when he said that the Sabbath was made for man and not man for the Sabbath? I believe he wanted us to understand that the Sabbath was his gift to us, granting real respite from the rigors of daily life and opportunity for spiritual and physical renewal. God gave us this special day, not for amusement or daily labor, but for a rest from duty with physical and spiritual relief. In Hebrew, the word Sabbath means rest. The purpose of the Sabbath dates back to the creation of the world, when after 6 days of labor, the Lord rested from the work of creation. When he later revealed the Ten Commandments to Moses, God commanded that we remember the Sabbath day to keep it holy. Later, the Sabbath was observed as a reminder of the deliverance of Israel from their bondage in Egypt. Perhaps most importantly, the Sabbath was given as a perpetual covenant, a constant reminder that the Lord may sanctify his people. In addition, we now partake of the sacrament on the Sabbath day in remembrance of the atonement of Jesus Christ. Again, we covenant that we are willing to take upon us his holy name. The Savior identified himself as Lord of the Sabbath. It is his day. Repeatedly, he has asked us to keep the Sabbath or to hallow the Sabbath day. We are under covenant to do so. How do we hallow the Sabbath day? In my much younger years, I studied the work of others who had compiled lists of things to do and things not to do on the Sabbath. It wasn't until later that I learned from the Scriptures that my conduct and my attitude on the Sabbath constituted a sign between me and my Heavenly Father. With that understanding, I no longer needed lists of do's and don'ts. When I had to make a decision whether or not an activity was appropriate for the Sabbath, I simply asked myself, what sign do I want to give to God? That question made my choices about the Sabbath day crystal clear. Though the doctrine pertaining to the Sabbath day is of ancient origin, it has been renewed in these latter days as part of a new covenant with a promise. Listen to the power of this divine decree. Quote, "That thou mayest more fully keep thyself unspotted from the world, thou shalt go to the house of prayer and offer up thy sacraments upon my holy day. For verily this is a day appointed unto you to rest from your labors and to pay thy devotions unto the Most High. And on this day let thy food be prepared with singleness of heart, that thy fasting may be perfect, that thy joy may be full. And inasmuch as ye do these things with thanksgiving, with cheerful hearts and countenances, the fullness of the earth is yours." Close quote. Imagine the scope of that statement. The fullness of the earth is promised to those who keep the Sabbath day holy. No wonder Isaiah called the Sabbath a delight. How can you ensure that your behavior on the Sabbath will lead to joy and rejoicing? In addition to your going to church, partaking of the sacrament, and being diligent in your specific call to serve, what other activities would help to make the Sabbath a delight for you? What sign will you give to the Lord to show your love for Him? The Sabbath provides a wonderful opportunity to strengthen family ties. After all, God wants each of us, as His children, to return to Him as endowed saints, sealed in the temple, as families, to our ancestors and to our posterity. We make the Sabbath a delight when we teach the gospel to our children. Our responsibility as parents is abundantly clear. The Lord said, "Inasmuch as parents have children in Zion that teach them not to understand the doctrine of repentance, faith in Christ, the Son of the living God, and of baptism, and the gift of the Holy Ghost by the laying on of the hands, when 8 years old, the sin be upon the heads of the parents." Close quote. Years ago, the First Presidency stressed the importance of quality family time. They wrote, "We call upon parents to devote their best efforts to the teaching and rearing of their children in gospel principles, which will keep them close to the church. The home is the basis of a righteous life, and no other instrumentality can take its place or fulfill its essential functions in carrying forward this God-given responsibility. We counsel parents and children to give highest priority to family prayer, family home evening, gospel study and instruction, and wholesome family activities. However worthy and appropriate other demands or activities may be, they must not be permitted to displace the divinely appointed duties that only parents and families can adequately perform." Close quote. When I ponder this counsel, I almost wish I were a young father once again. Now, parents have such wonderful resources available to help them make family time more meaningful. On the Sabbath and other days as well. They have LDS.org, Mormon.org, the Bible videos, the Mormon Channel, Gospel Art Library, The Friend, The New Era, The Ensign, The Liahona, and more, much more. These resources are so very helpful to parents in discharging their sacred duty to teach their children. No other work transcends that of righteous, intentional parenting. As you teach the gospel, you will learn more. This is the Lord's way of helping you to comprehend His gospel. He said, "I give unto you a commandment, ye shall teach one another the doctrine of the kingdom. Teach ye diligently, that you may be instructed more perfectly." In doctrine, in the law of the gospel, in all things that pertain unto the kingdom of God. Such study of the gospel makes the Sabbath a delight. This promise pertains regardless of family size, composition, or location. In addition to time with family, you can experience true delight on the Sabbath from family history work. Searching for and finding family members who have preceded you on earth, those who did not have an opportunity to accept the gospel while here, can bring immense joy. I have seen this firsthand. Several years ago, when my dear wife Wendy, she determined that she was going to learn how to do family history research. Her progress at first was slow, but little by little she learned how easy it is to do this sacred work. And I've never seen her happier. You too need not travel to other countries or even to a family history center. At home, with the aid of a computer or a mobile device, you can identify souls who are yearning for their ordinances. Make the Sabbath a delight by finding your ancestors and liberating them from spirit prison. Make the Sabbath a delight by rendering service to others, especially those who are not feeling well, or those who are lonely or in need. Lifting their spirits will lift yours as well. When Isaiah described the Sabbath as a delight, he also taught us how to make it delightful. He said, "If thou turn away from doing thy pleasure on my holy day, and call the Sabbath a delight, and shalt honor the Lord, not doing thine own ways, nor finding thine own pleasure, nor speaking thine own words, then shalt thou delight thyself in the Lord." Not pursuing your own pleasure on the Sabbath requires self-discipline. You may have to deny yourself of something you might like. If you choose to delight yourself in the Lord, you will not permit yourself to treat it as any other day. Routine and recreational activities can be done some other time. Think of this. In paying tithing, we return 1/10 of our increase to the Lord. In keeping the Sabbath holy, we reserve 1 day in 7 as His. So it is our privilege to consecrate both money and time to Him who lends us life each day. Faith in God engenders a love for the Sabbath. Faith in the Sabbath engenders a love for God. A sacred Sabbath truly is a delight. Now, as this conference comes to a close, we know that wherever we live, we are to be examples of the believers among our families, neighbors, and friends. true believers keep the Sabbath day holy. I conclude with the farewell plea of Moroni as he closed the Book of Mormon. He wrote, "Come unto Christ and be perfected in him, and deny yourselves of all ungodliness. And if ye shall deny yourselves of all ungodliness and love God with all your might, mind, and strength, then are ye sanctified in Christ." With love in my heart, I leave this with you as my prayer, testimony, and blessing. In the sacred name of Jesus Christ, amen.
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8: Latter-day Saint Voices, "The Peace Was the Miracle," by Karen Baxter, Virginia, USA. "When my husband, David, and I found out we couldn't have children, I wept. Then, in 2016, my doctor called me back to her office after a routine medical checkup and mammogram. After more testing, what she at first thought was a small problem had become a big one: cancer. That was a shock, and we had some bad days. Before we knew how things would turn out, I told Heavenly Father, 'If this is the end for me, please take care of David.' I was able to hold on emotionally during the day, but when nighttime came and all was quiet, the tears would come. But that was also when I would sense through the Holy Ghost that everything was going to be all right, not necessarily because I was going to live, but because Heavenly Father was there. So during my treatment, we went forward one step at a time. Certain hymns and scriptures became more meaningful. Doctrine and Covenants, section 122, verse 8, really struck me. 'The Son of Man hath descended below them all. Art thou greater than he?' 'No,' I realized, 'I am not greater than he, if going through infertility and cancer enabled me to better appreciate the Savior and his atoning sacrifice than I was willing. We kept our eye on the Lord so we could see our blessings, including an amazing support system. My Relief Society president was wonderful. People from the school where I taught did a cancer walk for me. A colleague who wanted me to know she cared gave me a pink pen. During moments like that, you say, 'You were my angel today. You were my evidence that God knows I needed a hug or a pink pen.' People watch us as members of the church. They want to know why we can go through tough things and still smile. 'How are you not a mess?' people often asked us. We explained that the peace we felt came from our faith and beliefs, our love for Heavenly Father, and our trust in His will for us. Sharing our faith strengthened our faith. Peace didn't come the second I was diagnosed, but it came. The peace was the miracle. This voice was created using artificial intelligence."
6: 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This is the Latter-day Saints Talk Channel, brought to you by The Church of Jesus Christ of Latter-day Saints.

0: Wow.
1: Thank you. That was beautiful.
0: Thank you. That was so beautiful. Hi, everybody. I'm Eliza.
1: And I'm Mitchell. And welcome to our second live face-to-face event for young single adults.
0: We just heard the beautiful hymn, I Feel My Savior's Love, performed by Tiffany Law, Jason Eldridge, Natalie Scott, and Erica Bringhurst.
1: That's right, and tonight we have the privilege of hearing from Elder Dallin H. Oaks and Elder M. Russell Ballard from the Quorum of the 12 Apostles.
0: It's so wonderful to have you both here with us tonight. Thank you so much for joining us.
2: It's a delight for the two of us to be here and to be broadcasting to hundreds or thousands of locations in institutes and other venues across the world. We're especially pleased to be broadcasting to institutes. One of the things we want to do in the leadership of the church is to increase the enrollment and attendance at institutes. And so that's a special privilege for us to be here in that kind of setting. And we send our love all across the oceans, the mountains, and the electronics to all the world.
1: Well, we want to thank the both of you, and we want to let you guys know that tonight we're being hosted by students at the Logan Institute of Religion, and we're broadcasting live here at the Morgan Theater at Utah State University.
0: We're also joined with a group from Mexico City, Mexico.
3: Hola, gracias por estar con nosotros hoy. ¿Cómo están?
1: Qué bien.
0: Also one from Lima, Peru.
4: Hola, ¿cómo está Perú? Gracias por estar aquí.
0: And we are so glad that you are joining us from all around the world.
1: We invite you to submit any questions that you may have for our guests at ysafacetoface.lds.org.
0: You can also post it on Twitter, Facebook, and Instagram using the hashtag LDSFaceToFace.
1: And be sure to use that same hashtag to start a conversation on social media. Make sure to post any quotes that you may have liked, any thoughts that you may have had, and even a picture of how you're participating in the event.
0: We'd like to begin with an opening prayer offered by Nancy Portillo from Mexico City Ermita Stake.
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2: Amén.
1: Muchas gracias, hermana.
0: Before we begin with the questions, Elder Oaks and Elder Ballard, would you like to share any opening remarks?
2: I think we ought to share with the audience the fact that we have received over 4,000 questions to prepare us for this hour together. We have not been able to read every question, but we've had some help categorizing them and bringing together those that are duplicates, and we are making an effort here to concentrate on the questions that were most commonly asked from the various locations around the world. And so Elder Ballard and I are going to take on this task, and we're thrilled to be here together.
7: We surely are, and so look at you with your iPads, and Elder Oaks and I are kind of over the hill when it comes to that kind of technology. So you're going to have to put up with us the best we can. We're glad to be with you, and we want to express the love of the First Presidency and the Quorum of the Twelve, all the general authorities, to you wonderful young single adults. We're going to talk to you fairly straightly and by the power of the Spirit, we hope tonight. We hope that Heavenly Father will bless us all.
2: Elder Ballard and I have been sitting side by side, as we are here, for over 33 years. We know one another. We can finish one another's sentences if the occasion requires. But I'll count on that, by the way. But we probably ought to stress at the beginning or invite your understanding of the fact that we have tens of thousands or hundreds of thousands watching this program, many different levels of experience and maturity in the church. And so if we don't seem to be answering your question or don't seem to be answering it at the level of your maturity and experience in the church, understand, we're trying to hit some kind of middle ground. Take that into consideration and we'll just go forward.
1: Great. Well, let's go forward right now. Let's start with our first question. Just to say, first of all, we've received thousands of questions leading up to this event, so thank you very much, all of you that have submitted questions. Our first question is about gaining and keeping a testimony. A young adult from Utah asks, how do I truly come to know and believe for myself the things that I have been taught? I pray for answers and a confirmation of the Spirit, but my answers don't seem to come.
2: Well, the first thing we say in response to that question is that revelation or inspiration is a process. And the Lord teaches us. It comes line upon line, precept upon precept. It also, He also tells us, and this is from the 88th section of the Doctrine and Covenants, that it will come in His own time, in His own way, and according to His own will. So we patiently wait upon the Lord and don't get uptight because we haven't had our prayer answered the first time or the first year that we have asked it.
7: I think I'd like to add to that sometimes it's hard for us to listen. I think we're very quick to be engaged, and maybe even at this time in the history of the world is possible for young single adults, and I guess everyone, to be captured by clutter. And when I say clutter, I'm talking about all the technology that is available, all the things that can take your mind away from those quiet moments when you get the promptings that you're seeking as you go through life. This is not an unusual thing that you're concerned about. I think everybody has gone through that. Certainly I have, and still do. But I find times when I'm concerned about something that I have to find a quiet place where I can just be still and know that I am God. And then in those quiet moments, you don't hear voices and you're not going to have a vision. That's very unusual. But really the things you feel within your heart or the way Heavenly Father ultimately answers prayers. What your feelings are is the process of conversion, and conversion for all of us is an ongoing process until the day comes we finally go from this world to the next one.
2: Well said.
0: Thank you. Our next question deals with sharing the gospel. So the question says, how can I stand up for my standards without offending others who don't have the same views?
7: Well, I'll just suggest, if it's all right, that keep a smile on your face. You know, you can talk about the gospel and be pleasant. This is a wonderful, glorious, happy message. Sometimes I think we get in the process of trying to explain the message of the restoration, if we're not careful, we can get maybe a little bit too stoic in how we're presenting it. This is a glorious message, and just let yourself be yourself. You know, people just want to know you. They don't. They want to know why you believe what you believe about the restoration. And as you share those feelings, they come just independently through your own life. It makes a connection with others, and over time, they'll start asking you more and more questions. At least that's been my experience. So I'd say relax and just enjoy the gospel and share it with a smile on your face.
2: Yeah, the scriptures say, in mildness and meekness. We don't pound the gospel into our friends or our family. I've often found that it's helpful not to declare a principle of the gospel to a non-believer by saying, it's this way whether you believe it or not. To answer a question about why I don't drink alcohol or something else, not by implying you're wrong because you do it, but by saying this is wrong for me because of the covenants that I've made. Then you don't try to send somebody else on a guilt trip.
7: To begin with.
1: Well, our next question is actually going to come from Peru, our friends in Peru. ¿Hay alguien que le gustaría hacerles una pregunta a Elder Oaks y Elder Ballard? Sí, adelante.
8: Mi nombre es Wendy Flores y mi pregunta es la siguiente. ¿Cómo puedo diferenciar entre la voz del Espíritu Santo y la voz de mi propia conciencia, sentimientos o deseos?
1: Okay, so her question was, how can I differentiate between the Holy Ghost and my own thoughts and feelings?
2: This is a question we wrestle with all of our life. It's well to remember that the scriptures teach us that inspiration comes in the still, small voice. It doesn't come in the urgent impulses of doing what we want to do and reaching out in bias for a confirmation to our personal opinion. I have found it helpful to use that test of bias when I'm trying to sort out the difference between a desire to be confirmed in what I want to do already and what the Lord may want me to do. And if I get an impression to do something I don't want to do, I think that's a lot more authentic than to get or to report an impression that I've been confirmed in what I wanted to do anyway.
7: I think also adding to that, the Lord, the doctrine teaches us that everyone comes into the world with the Spirit of Christ. So we all have that Spirit regardless of where we are born and who we may be. And so the power of the Holy Ghost, who is the teacher of all things, you have to be sure that you're living right. If there's anything going on in your lives that isn't quite what it ought to be, and then at the same time you want to sort out and get the feeling whether the Spirit is with me and whether I'm getting the proper promptings, my counsel to you would be that be sure that your own lives are being lived in such a way that you can receive these promptings. And that's a big job for all of us. We all work on that. And that's why over and over here in conference, we ask you to be sure to say your prayers. We ask you to stay in the scriptures. We ask you to do these simple things over and over again, because that's what fortifies and gives a foundation to protect you to be able to know.
2: Sure, and building on that, if we get an impression contrary to the scriptures, to the commandments of God, to the teachings of his leaders, then we know that it can't be coming from the Holy Ghost. The gospel is consistent throughout. I had an experience once with some members who sought my counsel in this circumstance. They said, our parents have told us that they've gotten a revelation that they don't need to pay tithing and they don't need to attend church anymore. What do you think of that? And I said, well, I don't question your parents' revelation, but they got it from the wrong source. Embodied in that is the an elaboration of the principle Elder Ballard has just taught.
0: Thank you. So our next question, we have had a number of questions come in about same gender attraction. So these two are pretty representative of what we have received. So a young single adult from Brazil asked, what would be the most important, what would be important for a homosexual young adult to know to stay firm in the gospel? And how can a heterosexual young adult help? And then it says, and a young adult from New York says, the world seems very frustrated with our beliefs on same gender attraction. How can we show our love to them despite our differences?
2: This is subject to many of the questions we received.
9: Oh.
2: And we want to be helpful on this. It's a concern with many. With some personally and with others in behalf of their friends or family members. I'll just start off by repeating something that was told to me by a proud grandparent, saying they had a grandson who was struggling with this problem. And he said, I'm satisfied that I can approach this problem in this way. I'm not going to let my sexuality interfere with my spirituality. I thought that was, in a nutshell, an expression of faith and determination, not to get one thing confused with another.
7: I certainly endorse that, but I think we also we have to be cautious and willing to listen. We have to be willing to talk to one another about this issue. And for members of the church, there's two or three things to remember. One is that we make covenants, and then we're striving in our lifetime to keep those covenants. And in the process of that, those who have same gender attraction are God's children. He loves them. There's a place for them and for all of our Father's children, regardless of what their circumstances may be. The church is a place of refuge, a place to come and find peace and the answers to life's questions. But ultimately, there are covenants that come into the picture, and all of us have to make that decision in our lives of entering into the sacred covenants that the Lord has told us are important in this journey of mortality. So I think we want to be loving and try to be understanding and try to explain the best that we can the importance of as it relates to the covenants of the gospel, and as all of us strive to keep our covenants, then all the blessings Heavenly Father has in store for His children will surely be given to them.
2: I just affirm that, and in furtherance of that, remind us that the covenant all of us have made is that we will be willing to bear one another's burdens. That's from the Book of Mormon, Messiah chapter 18. And in the New Testament, the Apostle Paul says, and so fulfill the law of Christ. So loving one another, despite the differences that inevitably exist in the world along so many different lines, but across all of that is the commandment to love one another and help bear one another's burdens. And that comes first, especially in this subject where bullying and physical brutality and harassment have played a part, I hope never with Latter-day Saints, but verbal abuse, we hear a lot of reports of that, and we just encourage that we struggle with this very real problem in an atmosphere of love. There's one other thing that occurred to me, and that is we need to be cautious not to label ourselves. or to label one another. The most important label any of us can carry throughout our life is, I am a child of God. That very simple theme of our wonderful primary hymn. That's the important label that stays with us all our lives. And we shouldn't label ourselves as anti-this or that or this or that, but carry on as children of God and realize that all of us have temptations and problems, inclinations, burdens that we're wrestling with. And if I were a bishop counseling each one of you, I would say, don't label yourself as a this or that, whether the label is kleptomania or I'm from Texas. I single Texas out in that illustration because we all know how proud people are that they're from Texas.
7: And I apologize to all of the young single adults in Texas.
2: You see, he always rescues me, and I need it.
1: Well, thank you very much for your response. Our next question deals with another sensitive issue. Let me see if I can find it right here. So our next question deals with emotional problems. Michaela from California asked the following. I struggle with anxiety and OCD, and it is truly a constant battle of thoughts. What would you suggest?
7: Well, I think that's not an unusual thing. I go back in my own life, being honest, I had those moments when I felt some anxiety. I'm not sure that anxiety is a terrible thing, as long as we keep it in balance, because sometimes if you got a little anxiety,

0: be honest and open and counsel with them. And if that's not a resource for you, talk to your priesthood leaders and your young women and Relief Society leaders in your ward. And then if it gets extreme to where you have more difficulty with it than you can cope with at the moment, then perhaps you need to have some professional counsel. There are those who have studied these issues very much. They made their career out of trying to understand and how to relate to people that have anxiety or depression or OCD or these other things that face us in life. So don't be afraid to get some good advice, some good counsel from people that first of all love you and probably understand you maybe even better than you do yourself, such as your parents and maybe your best friends. And then, if necessary, get some professional help. And trust in the Lord through your own faith and your own prayers and your own devotion of calling down heavenly help as you move through these phases in life.
1: I have the same kind of reaction to that question that Elder Ballard has in parallel with what he has said. I just want to stress that all of us have some anxiety. Fortunately, it's probably a minority that have a disabling anxiety. But I remember in the fourth grade, after the death of my father and my mother's serious illness, I was a very disturbed little boy. And I was known as the dumbest boy in the room. And that created a lot of anxiety for me. Later on, when I went to law school, I had extreme anxiety. I was sure that I just could not compete with my classmates, who seemed to be so much brighter and better prepared than I was. But I'm glad that neither one of those serious anxieties at the time kept me from going ahead and trusting in the Lord and getting through it. And that's, for most of us, without a disabling anxiety, that's the answer to the concern about anxiety. Also, we know that the atonement of our Lord and Savior Jesus Christ is available to help strengthen us through these adversities. We're common to speak of the atonement of Jesus Christ as saving us from death and giving us the opportunity to be forgiven of our sins. But there's a third part of the atonement which is detailed so well in Alma chapter 7, verses 11 and 12. And that is the Savior having suffered all of these things in order that he would be able to succor his people in their infirmities, not their sins, but their infirmities. And so when I have anxious moments, and when I have a temptation, or when I have anxiety, I know I can turn to the Lord, who's felt all these things and who will strengthen me and help me.
2: Thank you.
0: I just might have you all understand that Elder Oaks and I were kind of anxious about coming from Salt Lake to up here to face all of you. So even as old as we are, we still feel a little anxiety. So it's just part of life.
2: I love hearing about your stories, so thank you so much for answering that question. Our next question comes from Bulgaria, and they asked, could you share how we can achieve balance between the worldly life and the spiritual life? How can we discern the difference between the two?
1: I think questions about balance are the most common questions I have in leadership and small group meetings in the church. Everybody has to balance. And they're difficult questions to answer because all the circumstances are different. That really has to be put back on the individual

0: But there's some guidance we have. For instance, the Lord gave us in the Ten Commandments a great commandment for balance. 6 days shalt thou labor and do all thy work, but the seventh is the Sabbath of the Lord thy God. That establishes a balance in the way we allocate our time. And in my experience, personal and observing others, people who keep the Sabbath day have a built-in heavenly balance that helps them.
1: I think I would add to that every day is a spiritual day. Every day starts with prayer in the morning. Every day we call down the blessings of heaven to watch over us and guide us. And we go into a physical, temporal world where we end up having to make a living, earning our way, or whatever situation you happen to be in at this stage of your lives. And so don't try to separate it and say, well, this is this way and this is that way. I think you have to say the two work together, and you have to be sure that the spiritual needs of your individual lives are nurtured by those things that strengthen the spirit. And certainly prayer and scripture study and the simple things help you stay focused and balanced. Exactly. As you move through. This is business of getting married, raising a family, having a job, all those things that we face as we go through mortality in the world that we're in.
0: Also, you can't balance on a daily basis. You keep spiritual things in your life always, but you can't establish a rule that you'll give 20% of your time to this and 30% to that and 60% to that. It's going to be different as you move along in each day. The Sabbath offers a balance on the 7 days, but within the 7 days, as Elder Ballard has taught us, you need to establish balance. There's another part of balance that I want to illustrate with this issue of the ensign. This is November 2017. Now, this is a very good illustration of the kind of balance we need to keep in our lives in feasting upon and partaking of things spiritual to keep us in balance with the blogosphere, the social media, the internet, and a lot of other things that people get out of balance by giving too much attention to that and not enough attention to the scriptures and the teachings of the living prophets.
2: Thank you very much. And we just got a question in from Twitter just a couple seconds ago. Camila on Twitter is watching in Peru. She's not a member of the church. And she wants to know how she can join the church and how she can know it's true. What would you say to her?
1: Oh, you've asked the right man that question. Listen, study and understand the glorious and wonderful life and ministry of the Lord Jesus Christ. Learn to build your faith and your love in Him. And then as that begins, let your faith lead you then to find out where is the truth. Where are the covenants, the commandments, the ordinances of eternal salvation? Where is it in the world? And then listen to the missionaries or listen to your parents or listen to your friends who know about the restoration. And the wonderful story of the restoration of the gospel of Jesus Christ through the prophet Joseph Smith is one of the most exciting and glorious and true stories in the history of the world. And the wonderful thing that anyone can have in their hand and know whether or not this church, the Church of Jesus Christ of Latter-day Saints, is true is the Book of Mormon. The Book of Mormon is the evidence to the world that our message is true. And when people will take this book and get into it, then they start to find answers to life's questions. And what am I? Who am I? What is my purpose? Where did I come from? Why am I here? Where am I going? Everybody ultimately wants to know about that. It's all right here in the restoration of the gospel. So if you're interested, send me your address, or and I'll just see some missionaries, or something happens will get you to understand this as clearly as possible, that you are in touch with the true Church of Jesus Christ. You can tell I'm not very excited about this.
3: All right, thank you for that. And okay, our next question. Well, as you know, pornography is a great challenge of our day, one of our biggest challenges. And here are two questions. So a young single adult from Canada asked, I struggle with viewing pornography. I'm doing everything I can to think of to gain spiritual strength, but I keep falling and transgressing. And then what more can I do to overcome this weakness? And then another individual from New York asked, what should you do if someone you are dating is struggling with pornography?
0: These are questions that I did not encounter as I was growing up 5 generations ago. Each generation seems to have its own unique temptations, and for all the reasons that we understand, pornography is a major problem today for young people and for adults. That's the bad news. The good news is that the Lord has given us principles which, if we apply them, can keep us away from that kind of temptation, or can rescue us when we have yielded to it, and can even rescue us if we become addicted to it, which is a very severe manifestation. Elder Ballard?
1: Well, let me just, if I may, I spoke down at the BYU devotional on Tuesday. This was one of the questions, and if it's all right, I would just read what I said to them.
0: Give them the benefit of your BYU message, which we all loved.
1: Everyone you meet will have challenges in life. Pornography is one of the many challenges we face today. However, pornography seems to be winning the day in destroying lives, relationships, and families. Anyone who is considering marriage deserves transparency and complete honesty with her or his intended spouse. Talk with each other and find out where a person's heart is and what he or she is doing to become a saint through the atonement of Jesus Christ. One of the things you have to do is be candid and honest, open and honest about the problem. However, you shouldn't be asking these questions, personal questions, when you first meet someone. That's just a word of caution to all of you, and certainly not on your first date. If you're in a relationship where your date is sincerely trying to find freedom from habitual use of addiction to this new drug, you may be able to help him or her. Too many men and women suffer in silence because we have unintentionally demonized those who are addicted to pornography. Parents, family members, and friends can do much more to help those in trouble by willing to listen and offer support and encouragement. Nevertheless, boyfriends and girlfriends are not responsible to save their friends from sin. Each person has that responsibility. Only you can decide, with the Lord's help, how to proceed in a relationship with pornography plays a role in the lives of a potential or a future companion. Now, why is this so important? Maybe you're not in the dating process yet, but surely you must get to that point. And I imagine we'll have a question on that before the night is over. If you choose to remain in a relationship with someone struggling with this temptation, help him or her turn to God through prayer, fasting, and regular scripture study. Additionally, encourage visits with parents, family members, priesthood leaders, and or professional counselors to get additional help and support. The main thing for all of us to know about this new drug is there is hope. And if we choose to, and we work hard at it, and it may not be easy, it can be overcome. And whatever help we have and effort we have to put forth will be worth it. So you almost have to draw a line and say to yourself, I will now, tonight, because I've been in this meeting with two members of the Quorum of the Twelve, I'm going to draw a line and I'm not going to step over it again to the pornography side. I'm going to stay on the Lord's side. I'm not going to go to the devil's side, because he is the author of pornography. So you have to take hold of this individually and personally. And I wish we could give you some magic answer, but the answer is get over it and work at it and push it out of your lives and have more and more of the Savior and the doctrine of Christ in your lives. It's very important for you now and throughout the eternities.
0: And remember, the atonement of Jesus Christ, which assures you of forgiveness of sin, and which offers you the opportunity when you call upon the Lord to get strength to confront every mortal temptation, weakness, or inclination.
1: Exactly.
2: Thank you very much. Elder Oaksy, Elder Ballard, we have a lot of questions in the YSA about their friends dealing with doubts. A question from Utah asks, what advice / guidance would you give for answering tough questions about church history when we are asked about them by someone who is struggling with their faith?
0: I think the first thing is to distinguish between questions and doubts. Some people merge those as if they were the same. A question asked with a sincere desire to increase one's knowledge and understanding is the way to increase knowledge. We encourage questions. And on the other hand, a doubt is an ambiguous word. Sometimes a doubt is a synonym for a question. You just want to know the truth about something. But one dictionary definition of doubt is accompanied by distrust, a rejection of something. And that's the kind of thing that the scriptures have condemned. The Savior, for instance, said, O thou of little faith, wherefore didst thou doubt? He said that to his apostles when they were in the midst of the storm. And doubt not, but be believing, comes out of Moroni chapter 9. And look unto me in every thought. Doubt not, fear not. That's Doctrine and Covenants section 6. So doubt is a confusing word. In some aspects, we don't encourage doubt, and the scriptures condemn it. On the other hand, questions, sincere desire to know that aren't accompanied with a presumption of rejection, are something that we wish to encourage.
1: And some are saying that the church has been hiding the fact that there is more than one version of the first vision, which is not true. The facts are, we don't study, we don't go back and search what has been said on the subject. For example, Dr. James B. Allen of the BYU in 1970, he produced a an article for the church magazines explaining all about the different versions of the first vision.
0: How long ago was that article?
1: 1970. That was back in 1970. So
0: we've been hiding that for a long time.
1: Yeah. But it says this idea that the church is hiding something, which we would have to say as two apostles who have covered the world and know the history of the church and know the integrity of the first presidency and the Quorum of the Twelve from the beginning of time, there has been no attempt on the part in any way of the church leaders trying to hide anything from anybody. Now we've had the Joseph Smith papers. We didn't have those where they were in our hands now. And so we're learning more about the prophet Joseph. It's wonderful we are. There's volumes of it. There's so much of in those books now in my bookshelf. Maybe you've read them all, but I haven't got them. I'm a slow reader.
0: That much.
1: So just trust us wherever you are in the world, and you share this message with anyone else who raises the question about the church not being transparent. We're as transparent as we know how to be in telling the truth. We have to do that. That's the Lord's way.
0: I had a personal experience that I remember from the time that I had a young teenage son in the household, and he came to me with a question about church history. It involved Joseph Smith, I think. Neither he nor I can remember what the question was. But he told me not long ago, he said, "Your answer has strengthened me all my life." And I said, "Well, what was the question?" He said, "I don't remember." And I said, "What are we talking about?" But he did remember the answer. He remembered that he asked me a tough question about church history. And he said, "Dad, you said, I don't know the answer to that question." He said, "That was impressive to me because that's the first time you ever admitted that you didn't know something." That's his part of the memory. But he said it was the next part that's been a strength to me all my life. You said, "I don't know the answer to that question, but what I do know is that Joseph Smith was a prophet of God who restored the fullness of the gospel in these latter days." And he said, "That has served as a model for me in my life. I don't have the answers to all questions, but what I know is that Joseph Smith was a prophet, and that's enough to get me through and to await the answers to other things."
2: Thank you very much.
3: Thank you. Elder Oaks and Elder Ballard, can I ask you a question?
0: Sure.
3: Okay. So I am actually a recent convert as of 2 months ago, and I would love any advice you have for me for being a member, for being an only member in my entire family. What advice would you have for me as I greet this great journey?
0: Your turn to lead off.
1: Well, first of all, welcome into the church. Liza, you're going to be a wonderful addition to the church and kingdom of God. Enjoy it. Get to know the people. As you work in your ward, as you get better acquainted in your ward, and as you, you build your friendships with these wonderful young single adults here at the university, let them teach you. Let them answer your questions. And if you have some questions that they can't answer for some reason, don't hesitate to take that up with your Relief Society president, or take it up with your bishop, or take it up with somebody that you trust. Take it up with Mitchell. He's got all the answers tonight.
2: He does. I wish I did. You know,
1: that'd work. He's a return missionary. He would have all the answers.
0: But his answers are all in Spanish.
2: Well, no one will be able to understand.
1: So the moral of that is, don't ask the question in Chinese then.
4: Well, I'm just gonna be lost.
1: You'll be okay. Well, welcome to the church. We love you and enjoy it.
3: Thank you so much.
0: When you ask that question, Eliza, I remembered something I learned from a recent, well, from a convert who was a stake president at the time I visited in his state. He had been converted to the church about 15 or 20 years earlier. And I heard him teach some new members of the church in his stake, and he made a suggestion that I have treasured ever since, and I think it'll be valuable to you. He said a new member of the church needs to make sure they have holy habits and righteous routines. He then explained that holy habits are the things that every member of the church should have. Personal prayer, scripture study, keep the commandments, attend church. Everybody should have holy habits to go ahead and mature in the church. He said, but you're probably wondering what I mean by righteous routines. A new convert also needs righteous routines, but I cannot say what they will be for you because they are personal according to the needs of a convert and their background. He said, for instance, when I joined the church, I was in college and I was drinking beer every Saturday night with my buddies. And he said, the smell of beer just really turned me on. The smell of beer has always turned me off, but but for him, it didn't stink. It drew him in to social routines and temptations that he could not afford to have if he was going to keep the word of wisdom. So he said to the new converts, you need to analyze what temptations you need to go out of your way to avoid. For me, he said, it was to walk home a different way and not pass the bar where the guys were gathering. A righteous routine for him is not what it would be for you. But analyze your own circumstances, and alongside the holy habits, put the righteous routines crafted to help you with what you need to mature in the gospel.
3: Thank you.
2: Thank you very much. Okay, I think we've got another question coming in from Mexico right now.
5: Hola, ¿hay alguien en México que quiere hacerse una pregunta a The Rocks? Gracias, amigo. Adelante.
6: Así es. 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
2: Okay, that was a great question, I think, for all single young adults. His question was, he's heard that some people have had spiritual impressions and have prayed about who their eternal companion should be, and then some people have just found an eternal companion. So what would you recommend for young single adults that are trying to figure out what to do?
1: Should I take a shot?
2: Go ahead. Good one.
1: Well, I'll tell you, if you young men and you young women, put your cell phones away, put all this technology away, and learn to talk to each other, face to face, eye to eye. My goodness, that's the way this happened. You've got yourselves in cocoons. You're not being normal people because you've got all this technology that's taking you here and there. Now I'll tell you just real quickly that when I came home from my mission, and I went to University of Utah. I'm sorry about that. University of Utah Hello Day Dance. And one of my friends says, I've got a young lady that I'd like to have you meet. And if they've got a picture of her, I'll just have you put it up there. I don't know whether I send that to you or not. But anyway, well, I danced from here to about 20 feet, and some, that's when they used to tag you out, you know. Some guy tagged me out, but I looked at her eyes just one time, and I said, this is a special young lady. I got to get to know her. She was very popular. I have to tell you that I ended up being the only true and living returned missionary that had all of the answers. I found out all of the questions and I answered it. But it took me 10 months to convince her that she ought to marry me. Now we have 7 children and 43 grandchildren and 86 great-grandchildren. And if you don't start looking each other's in the eyes, you're going to miss that when you're my age. When you're 89 like I am, what are you going to have? Who's going to take care of you? You got to have daughters to take care of you when you get old. So I'm just trying to be very direct with you. Get to know each other. Put away the... We see you. We walk into buildings and you're sitting in the whole bunch of you together and you're all looking at a cell phone. I hope that Elder Oaks and my voice haunts you now. That you'll put those things away and look up and say, "Hi, I'm Elder I'm Russ Ballard. What's your name?" And you start a conversation. That'll help solve this brother's problem down in Mexico.
0: Yes, it will. And in terms of haunting you, I say, boo. I want to ask you a question, Elder Ballard. Where do you think your selection of that wonderful Barbara would have been if in the next 10 months you just went to places where all those returned missionaries hung out with a whole bunch of girls, kind of a general hangout get-together?
1: Well, probably the boy that she was waiting for on his mission would have come home and she'd have married him. Now if I'd let that happen, but I wasn't going to let it happen.
0: That's a powerful argument against hanging out.
1: That is.
0: That's a powerful argument against pairing off and starting to experiment with verbal relations with the opposite sex. How to talk to one another, not text one another. I heard the other day that an LDS couple in a city that I won't name had become engaged by texting one another in the same city, and they had never met personally.
1: Well, this is probably an overkill here, but I had a secretary, and she was not married, and I said, "Are you dating?" And she said, "Well, I got an invitation on a date by somebody. He sent me a text," and I said, "Give me his name. I want to call him." And she knew right where I was going. I would have rung his bell big time. But ultimately, along came the right one, and she's married and has 2 little kids now.
0: Elder Ballard, I knew this question about marriage and how do you know when you found the right one and so on. I knew it would come up, so I did a little research because I remembered hearing a talk when I was president of BYU in 1973. That's a lot of years ago.
1: They were all in the spirit world.
0: That's right. And so were their parents. But in 1973, a well-loved apostle, a great authority on church doctrine named Elder Bruce R. McConkie, came and gave a talk at BYU in choosing a marriage partner. And I went back and looked up that talk, and I want to read you some of his words on that subject. First, so I don't take too much time, I'll paraphrase. He started off saying that being married to the right person in the right place is the most important thing we can do in mortality. And of course it is. And then he said, part of the challenge we have in mortality is to learn to hear and heed the impressions of the Spirit of the Lord, but also to learn how to exercise our agency. Things that we do ourselves on the basis of our judgment and learning. And he said, finding the right balance between agency and inspiration is part of the lesson we're to learn here in mortality. Now, that was leading up to what I'll read you from his words. He said, and I'm quoting here from Elder Bruce R. McConkie. It's a BYU devotional. I misread the... I said 73. It was 1974, if anybody's going to go back and research this. Mm-hmm. And the title is Agency or Inspiration, Which? And he applied that to choosing a marriage partner. Here's what he said. We're faced with two propositions. One is that we ought to be guided by the spirit of inspiration, the spirit of revelation. The other is that we're here under a heavenly direction to use our agency to determine what we ought to do on our own. And we need to strike a fine balance between these two if we're going to pursue a course that will give us joy and satisfaction and peace in this life and lead to eternal reward in our Heavenly Father's kingdom. How do you choose a wife? He continued. I've heard a lot of people from Brigham Young University and elsewhere say, I've got to get a feeling of inspiration. I've got to get some revelation. I've got to fast and pray and get the Lord to manifest to me whom I should marry. I might just say, I've heard that again and again and again, that same thing. Listen to what he said at that point. Well, maybe it'll be a little shock to you, but never in my life did I ever ask the Lord whom I ought to marry. It never occurred to me to ask him. I went out and found the girl I wanted. She suited me. I evaluated and weighed the proposition, and it just seemed 100% to me as though this ought to be. Now, if I'd done things perfectly, I'd have done some counseling with the Lord, which I didn't do. But all I did was pray to the Lord and ask for some guidance and direction in connection with the decision I had reached. That sounds like Oliver Cowdery's counsel, doesn't it? From the Doctrine and Covenants. Not waiting around till the Lord reveals who you should marry, or until you get too old to marry. Some seem to be reaching for that. Some men seem to be reaching for that goal. I go back to Brother McConkie's words. A more perfect thing to have done would have been to counsel with him relative to the decision and get a spiritual confirmation that the conclusion, which I, by my agency and faculties, had arrived at, was the right one. Well, it may be a great surprise to some of you that a highly respected apostle said he didn't wait around for the Lord to inspire to him who he ought to marry. He just went out and used his power of agency and his judgment and his wisdom and experience.

0: And not waiting around, men. Not waiting around.
1: I think we've probably got this message through, haven't we? We've done our best.
2: I think it's crystal clear.
3: Yes. That was great advice. All right, so coming home from a spiritual high of a mission can be tough. Joseph from Uganda asked, I am a returned missionary and am finding it difficult to feel and experience the spiritual moments and miracles that I felt during my mission. And I feel I really want to have those moments again. What can I do? What else needs to be done?
1: Well, I believe that the same things that he was doing on his mission. You know, we got to be very careful that we don't see a full-time mission as being something set apart as from just a full-time life of service. A mission is for young men for 2 years, and for young women it's 18 months. That's the greatest time in the world for you to get to know God, get to know the Savior, get to know the great message of the restoration, and you have spiritual experiences because you're in the service. My answer to that would be to keep doing some of the things that built your testimony when you were serving your mission. Keep doing it all the rest of your life. Stay with a regular scripture study. Be sure you're saying your prayers morning and night. Be sure that you're reaching out and serving others. You're watching for opportunities to share and to talk to others. It's pretty simple, really. And that is just keep doing those great things and live the same habits the rest of your life that you learned in the mission field. Get up on time, get out, move around, do the things that you need to do to build yourself spiritually. And a lot of that comes through spiritual experiences that you have really in serving others and reaching out to others. That's what I would do. Keep doing what you did as a missionary.
0: That's great counsel. And I would just add this observation. I may look directly at Mitchell as I say this because he's a returned missionary. But that balance between inspiration and personal agency changes when you get out of the mission. In the mission, Mitchell, were you told what time to get up?
2: Their instructions, yes.
0: And you were told when to study the scriptures?
2: Yes.
0: And you were told what area to perform your duties in?
2: Yeah, I was.
0: Now, that's all characteristic of the highly regularized life of a missionary, male or female. And so the balance in a mission is distinctly toward the side of having inspiration in all that you do. When you're released from those kinds of restrictions, you don't have a companion assigned to you. You have to search for one.
2: That's right, yeah.
0: Okay, well, that illustrates a different balance than you had in the mission field. And you were governed by mission rules in the mission field. When you're out of the mission field, you make your own rules. You look to the teachings of the Lord and the scriptures, but you're the one that makes the rules for this day and this time and for all the rest of your life. And so there is an adjustment in coming out of the mission field, but some overdo that adjustment and stop doing the fundamentals that Elder Ballard has talked about. But others kind of wait for somebody to tell them what to do, and they don't recognize the duty to get out and search for a companion instead of waiting for somebody to assign one. That goes back to my earlier answer.
1: That's a good answer.
2: Thank you very much.
0: So get busy, Mitchell.
2: I know, I got to get on that. And I think our friend in Uganda will be very excited to hear that as well as all the other return missionaries. And as you know, it can be painful as you see family and friends lose their faith. To segue into a different topic here, we have a young adult named Carla who asked the following question. I have great parents, but they have gone inactive. As the oldest, I feel like it's my responsibility to make sure my siblings

0: gospel in their lives, and I feel like leading by example isn't good enough anymore. What can I do to reactivate my loved ones or friends who have become lost?
1: Well, he's senior, so I guess I have to answer it. I'll begin the answer by saying, don't preach to them. Just love them. Share with them as appropriately some of your life's experiences. Honor them. Seek their counsel. And the Lord, I believe, as we proceed with those we love who are not active, will ultimately reach down and one way or another through someone else, maybe, bring about what we pray for. I personally, when I was your age, my parents were not active in the church. And I worried about that. I went on my mission. They supported me completely. But it was some inspiration. They encouraged my parents to move to a different, into a different area. And the Lord put the bishop of that new ward where they moved in the same military unit I was in. And so the bishop and I got acquainted, and I said, you know, when my folks move in, would you go visit them? And that new bishop went and visited my parents and invited my father to become a counselor in the Sunday school presidency. And that was the beginning of his full activity, full fellowship. My mother and father died fully in fellowship in the church. In fact, my father even became a sealer in the temple. So what I'm saying is that don't overreact. Be loving, kind, gentle, watchful, helpful, and prayerful. And I think as we do that, we'll find we have teaching opportunities. But there may be someone else, a home teacher or a bishop or someone who will step in and help get the job done that you're worried about.
2: Wise counsel. When it comes to touching the heart of a family member, whether it's a spouse or parents or a child or a sibling, kindness and love and patience are the most fundamental things to pursue. I'll give you an example of this. At a state conference in the Midwest about 10 years ago, I met a sister who told me that her non-member husband had been attending church about 10 or 12 years, but he wouldn't pay any attention to the gospel and wouldn't consider becoming a member. What should she do? She asked me, and I said, you just be the best wife you can and be patient and follow the advice that Elder Ballard has given. And I said, just realize that the most powerful influence in getting people into the church is the power of a righteous example, not the power of preaching or pounding. And she wrote me just a month later, and she said, I thought 12 years of getting along with that husband was enough show of kindness, but you can see a little edge on that answer. She said, but I've tried really hard to be kind, and now he's agreed to be baptized. I can't predict that that'll happen within a month for everyone, but neither can I predict the result of a letter I received 6 years later. She said, my husband was just called as the bishop in our ward. Now that was a reward of 12 years of patience. That's patience and love, living the gospel, powerful influence.
3: Thank you. Here's a question about women's roles. Kylie from Utah asked, the proclamation teaches that Fathers provide the necessities of life and protection for their families. Mothers are primarily responsible for the nurture of their children. The church's current emphasis on women receiving educations is causing me a great deal of confusion. Are we, as women in the church, now expected to have both children and a career?
2: I'd like to say that the contest, contrary to that question, is not between a family and a career. That's not the contest. And it's not between a family or education. Women can have both. The question is timing in the individual circumstances. I can illustrate that with the case of my own mother. I knew this question was likely to come up, and so I asked to have a family picture. So I want you to look at my mother and her family. That picture was taken. I'm the tall boy in the back. That picture was taken about 2 years after my father died. My mother was left a widow to raise these three children. She never remarried, and she fortunately had a college degree. In her circumstance, that happened because though she and my father met 3 years before they were married, they were too poor to marry. And she kept on with her education. He went away to school, and 3 years went by before they married. Then she had a degree, a blessing of the Lord, to support this family when her husband died. I won't give more details about that, but in the case of my own family, I'm glad that my mother had both an education and a family. In other individual circumstances, it may work out differently, but in the timing of our individual lives, we don't have to choose one or another. The timing is what we have to choose, and we seek the inspiration of the Lord and the teachings of His servants in doing that.
1: Very good answer. Good answer.
0: Thank you very much. Well, our next question is about the Sabbath day, and we're grateful for the direction that we receive about making the Sabbath day more sacred. But a young adult from California asked the following question. The world seems to have little or no respect for Sabbath worship anymore. I'm feeling very conflicted as my degree has led me into a field that relentlessly requires employees to work on Sundays. Do you have any suggestions on this situation?
1: Well, I think, yes. I think that there are some professions that you would, if you went into, for example, if you were in police work or if you were in some civil service that required your service on the Sabbath day as it would rotate. Those circumstances are circumstances sometimes that you cannot control. But if you are in that kind of a situation, then you ought to do all you can do to try to get at least to a sacrament meeting every month. And I think most employers would accommodate that. It's been my experience that they would. So I think there's two sides to the answer. There's those who are employed by those who require, and it's mandatory that you have to work on Sunday. And then you look on the other side, find employment where you're not commanded or not demanded to have to work on the Sabbath day. But one thing for sure, we all need to find some way to partake of the sacrament. And we need to do that as often as we can. It's a blessing to do it every week. We, as the general authorities, we don't get that privilege of every Sunday being able to partake of the sacrament, because if we're out to a state conference, the state conference is over at 2:30, 2 o'clock or 1 o'clock, whatever time it is, then we have to make our way home. So we miss the opportunity of partaking the sacrament. Remember, the Sabbath day, the sacrament is the Lord's one commanded meeting that we're to attend. And we've worked very hard the last 3 years as the general authorities to try to reestablish in all of our minds that 1 hour and 10 minutes belongs to the Lord. We're asking that the gospel be taught. We teach of Christ. We testify of Christ by those who are called upon to be speakers. We're asking that the sacrament, blessing and passing, be a sacred and precious moment in the lives of all of our members of the church. And that we pause, we put away anything that would distract us from focusing on the life and the ministry, the atoning sacrifice of the Savior and Redeemer of the world. And as we do that, we fortify our own spirit and make our own selves strong enough to face another week. So I think you have to have realize that there is some flexibility, but the objective should be as much as possible to find ourselves on the Sabbath day in sacrament meeting. And of course, if your other meetings, if you have the time to be able to do all that.
2: Thank you, Elder Ballard. I'd just like to supplement what you've said about the Sabbath day with a personal experience. When I was in high school, I had a job in a radio station that went on through college. So I had some 5 or 6 years of work in a radio station, and I often worked on Sunday. I had one of those jobs that has been described. And when I left home to go to graduate school, my mother said something to me that has profoundly blessed my life. This is my widowed mother. She said, "Dallin, you have been working on Sunday and you have been studying on Sunday to keep up with your schoolwork. When your father was in medical school, he never studied on Sunday. He said, 'I think I can do better by working 6 days and refraining from my work on the Sabbath.' And he was very blessed because of that. I think you ought to consider that as you go to graduate school." That counsel, which I determined to follow, has changed my life. I never studied in graduate school, although there was considerable pressure to do so when an exam was on a Monday. But I found that I could do more in 6 days with the blessings of the Lord and keeping up my family and church obligations on the Sabbath than I could do in 7 days trying to balance studying and work and all of that. It established a pattern for my life. I'm glad I followed the counsel of my widowed mother. And I suggest that to this group, many of whom would be students studying. I'd suggest that you'll get farther if you'll do it the Lord's way, because the owner's manual for the one that created this body and soul says, 6 days shalt thou labor and do all thy work.
1: That's right. Are you aware of what time it is?
2: Yeah, I'm having such a good time, I'm not even looking at my watch. Should we tell him to wrap it up?
1: Well, I think we have one more question, maybe. But
3: yeah, if that's okay, one more question. So our question comes from Utah and deals with repentance and the atonement of Jesus Christ. And they asked, "I've been trying to repent for years, but keep struggling with the same difficulties. I'm fine at the confessing part of repentance, but I just can't seem to receive the power I need to forsake my sins. What would you tell me if I were talking to you face to face?"
1: You want me to start?
2: Please. Give me a chance to think.
1: Is your charge to think? Okay. Well, that's a very insightful question. And I think this spiritual journey that we're all on, brothers and sisters, you wonderful young people, we have to keep in the back of our minds, we have to keep reminding ourselves who we are. We're sons and daughters of God. We're His spiritual children. We have a mother there. And we have been sent here to mortality to have this mortal experience, which is essential to our eternal progression. As we call it, the plan of salvation, or the great plan of happiness. And in the process, it's a battle, in my judgment, to keep feeding the spirit and keep it as alive and well as we do the physical. I've often thought, if we had to pull ourselves up to the spiritual table three times a day, like we do to have breakfast, lunch, and dinner, to take care of the temporal, that we would get that balance that we need. So I think we get through these, we get this love of Christ, this devotion, this commitment deeply into our hearts that He is the Savior, He is the Redeemer of the world, that He has done for us something that only He could do, and that His atonement means for us means everything, because if we make a mistake, we can work our way through and find forgiveness. It's called repentance, and it's the cleansing principle of the gospel, and we can have all of the reassurance and all the positive assurance come into our souls that we are forgiven of things that we make have done wrong in our lifetime, providing we take and nourish this spiritual

0: We are forgiven, as the scriptures say, though our sins be as scarlet, that color will be washed away, and the Lord has promised that he will remember those sins no more. And if he will remember them no more, we shouldn't dwell on them. Get on with our life. The power is within us to complete repentance. Every bishop in the church has a role in that where the sins are serious. Where they're not serious, the ordinance of the sacrament. If we approach that ordinance with a broken heart and a contrite spirit, confessing our sins before the Lord, the ordinance of the sacrament provides that role. Repentance is possible and forgiveness is certain. And I testify of that in the name of Jesus Christ. Amen.
1: Amen.
2: Thank you very much. This has been an incredible and inspiring night.
3: Thank you, Elder Oaks and Elder Ballard, for sharing your testimonies and counsel with us tonight. I know that I've received many of my answers to my questions, and I know that there are probably many others in the world who have as well. So thank you.
2: And we would love to hear any concluding remarks and testimony that the both of you may have, after which we'll have a closing song and a closing prayer. Would that be all right? Okay.
1: Thank you.
3: The song "I Need Thee Every Hour" will be performed by a men's a cappella group composed of students from the Logan Institute of Religion.
2: After which we will have a closing prayer given by Martin Chu from the Peru Santa Anita Stake.
1: Should I go ahead?
4: Please.
1: Oaks? Well, thank you. First of all, it's been such a pleasure for me to be side by side with not only a fellow apostle, but a very, very dear friend. And we have a brotherhood in the Quorum of the Twelve that is remarkable. You'll find that same thing. You'll have brotherhood and sisterhood in the church as you become better acquainted with one another. I'll just give you a quick suggestion that find time now to be still. Find time to maybe rethink some of the things we've talked about tonight. Find time to maybe even make some notes of what you heard and what you felt. And maybe not only what maybe you learned from us, but what you learned from the prompting of the Spirit of the Holy Ghost as we have enjoyed visiting with you. And all of that effort that we have put forward and what you will put forward is for one objective, and that is that we love one another even as the Savior loves us. We love you, young single adults. You young people are the future of the church. We are getting older, and we know that ultimately the day will come in your lives where you'll carry off the responsibilities of the quorums and the auxiliaries and the wards and the stakes and even the general officers of the church worldwide. So may the peace of the Lord be with you. I witness and testify to you that I know that Jesus is the Christ. He is the resurrected Redeemer and Savior of the world. This is his church. I love him very much. I count it the greatest privilege that could ever be given to a man to be called to be a witness of his name to all the people of the world. And I have borne that testimony and that witness in gratitude and in love for our dear Savior, whom I'm sure you love as I do. May the peace of the Lord and the blessings of the Lord be with you now and all through your life is my humble prayer in the name of Jesus Christ. Amen.
0: Amen. What a privilege to be here with Elder Ballard and to benefit from his teachings and his wisdom. I add my own testimony to what he has borne. We know the Lord. We are thrilled to be witnesses of his name in all the world.

0: His name has many meanings, but it includes his great atoning sacrifice, his plan through the command of the Father to offer salvation and exaltation to all of the children of God, and to be with us, to strengthen us through all the challenges of mortality. We have the fullness of the gospel of Jesus Christ, and we have the power of the priesthood to perform his ordinances. I testify of these things, and I make this suggestion to you who have gathered in so many situations in institutes of the church to help promote enrollment and attendance at institutes. I'd like to suggest that where it's possible and appropriate, those under the sound of our voice reassemble at some time convenient to all of you under the leadership of those who preside over you and discuss the things that we have talked about this evening. I'd like to promote further discussion because that will result in further personal inspiration. I testify of all of these things and add my expression of love to you. We love you. We have no higher desire than to see you on the pathway to eternal life and to feel your joy at the blessings of the Lord. That is our privilege and our desire. We close with love and our testimony of the truth of the things that have been said here today. In the name of Jesus Christ, amen.
1: Amen.

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This is the Latter-day Saints Talk Channel, brought to you by The Church of Jesus Christ of Latter-day Saints.

0: This episode of Past Impressions, a program that we examine the history, people, places, events, and issues associated with the Church of Jesus Christ of Latter-day Saints. I'm Brent Topp, professor and department chair of Church History and Doctrine at Brigham Young University. And with me today on this program are two of my favorite women researchers and scholars and teachers and friends. And so I have with me today Dr. Rachel Cope from the Department of Church History and Doctrine at Brigham Young University, and Janice Johnson from the Church History Department in Salt Lake. Welcome to both of you.
1: Hi. Thank you.
0: Thank you for being with me. And so, Rachel, let's start with you. Tell us a little bit about yourself and your background and how you got interested in LDS church history generally and 19th century women specifically.
1: Okay. Well, my interest in church history started when I was a student at BYU, and I was a history major and realized that my main interest was religious history and LDS history. And then I went to Syracuse University and did a PhD in American religious and women's history. And my dissertation was on 19th century women's conversion experiences during the revivals in New York State. And I looked at Protestant women, but also Protestant women who became Mormon.
0: Interesting. Thank you. Janice, I failed to mention that as you work as a researcher and writer in the Church History Department, you're also the general editor of a big project of the Mountain Meadows Prosecution Papers Project, and we're glad to have you here. We'll wait to talk about Mountain Meadows at another time, but tell us about your background and how you got interested in 19th century LDS church history, and particularly women's church history.
2: I was actually a political science student at BYU and was finishing up and had a bit of an epiphany that I just wanted to do history. I had enjoyed my history classes. My church, actually, the only history class I'd taken was a church history class as an undergraduate, and decided that I wanted to do American history. And I received a master's in American history at BYU. My thesis topic was the religious experience of the earliest Mormon women before the Relief Society, so the first decade of the church. And though I am now have broadened my scope to American religious history more generally, and now I'm specifically focused on Mountain Meadows and the prosecution for the Mountain Meadows Massacre, I still love women's religious experience. And
0: let's talk about that. Both of you, as experts in this area, we talk a lot about the conversion of men and women in the 19th century after the establishment of the church and the missionary experiences. What was different about women's conversions and men's conversion? And maybe we even talk about what is conversion. And so, Rachel, why don't you start us off and take a whack at that as to what is conversion and is the experience different for men and women?
1: Well, when I first started my research, because I was looking at revivals and from things I had read, I sort of expected people to describe their conversion experiences as a moment, mm-hmm. and to just focus on kind of that moment when they accepted Christ as their Savior, and then sort of that would be it. But as I was reading journals and diaries and memoirs and narratives, I discovered that they really weren't just focused on that one moment. They were focused on the process that through which they continued to be religious over time. And so, as I sort of defined it in my dissertation, they started with sort of a religious awareness. Usually they would say that was in their youth. And they would describe being sometimes religious and sometimes not religious. And then they would sort of have an awakening period where they developed a desire to be religious and they were searching for something. And then when they would attend revivals in different religious meetings. And then they would have a justification experience where they accepted Christ as their Savior and felt like their sins had been forgiven. And then that would be followed by kind of a lifetime period of trying to become sanctified or purified through Christ, trying to become like Christ. And as they were going through that process, they were constantly redefining their conversion experience and redefining who they were, redefining kind of what religion meant to them. And so it was constantly trying to work out where they were religiously and where they were sort of on in terms of their own spiritual pilgrimage.
0: Do you view conversion, when we use the term conversion in the church, do you see it any different with 19th century women, and particularly when you're talking about Protestant women? Is there a difference in their mind when they speak of conversion than when we speak of conversion today in the 21st century in the Church of Jesus Christ of Latter-day Saints?
1: That's a really good question. I think in some ways it's similar, but I think I really like how their focus was so much on the process. And I think there's definitely a difference between testimony and conversion. And I would say that testimony is linked to conversion to a specific church, to a theology. Mm-hmm. And that was definitely a part of their experience. A lot of times historians try to say that women were kind of feminized religion, and that it just was an interest in sort of sentimental things, and that mm-hmm. they weren't interested in theology. It was just a feeling. And that's not true for Mormon women or for Protestant women. They were definitely interested in certain theologies, and they were looking for that. And their testimonies were when they were converted to a specific faith. The conversion, as I sort of see it based on what they said, was to Christ. And that was an experience that wasn't necessarily denominational, that was a part of something that they all went through. But then the denominational experience would lead to testimony.
0: Very fascinating. You're listening to Past Impressions on the Mormon Channel. I'm Brent Topp, and we're pleased to have with us Dr. Rachel Cope and Janice Johnson, and a couple of our favorite women historians and scholars, and we're talking about the 19th century conversion experience of particularly LDS women. And in the last segment, Rachel, you told us about the difference between conversion as a process and testimony more as an event or an awakening experience. Janice, why don't you tell us about the conversion experience specifically of Latter-day Saint women? What do we know about how they reacted to those spiritual awakenings? And was it different for them than the others of other religious traditions? And one thing I'd be interested in is the conversion experience of those early women different in some ways from the conversion experiences of the early men? I've given you a whole bunch of questions there, but let's take a whack at it. So
2: I'm sure I can answer that all in one specific response. But looking at the comparison of Protestant women to Mormon women, it seems that moment of testimony is not necessarily different, that they have a conversion, like Rachel said, to a specific religion. Religion is a motivating and an all-encompassing motivation for women. And I was really interested to see, there are some scholars who have suggested that Mormon women were just dragged into it by their husbands, that the high patriarchal strain that is within Mormonism made women
0: Was that patriarchal run away. Strain, though, much different in other denominations? I mean, we speak of it today, but wasn't it cultural of that day that men would still be more dominant in the religious or
2: Well, in terms of leadership, there was always a high preponderance of men who were in leadership positions. But there's some scholars who've called the period the feminization of American religion, that it was really women that were populating the churches and women mm-hmm. that are populating religious that are focused on religious experience.
1: And revivalism specifically opened mm-hmm. the doors for women to be more directly involved.
0: But was that dramatically different for Mormons, though?
2: I think that for Mormons, for me, the way that I see it, it's much more balanced within Mormonism.
0: Okay.
2: Yeah. That it's not that women are being dragged into it. They have their own conversion experience. They have that testimony, that receive mm-hmm. that witness that the church is the true church of God, that Joseph Smith is a prophet of God. And they move from there with that information. Looking at my thesis, I focused on 18 women. And looking at them, half of them got baptized before their husbands did. The other half got baptized, I think a quarter got baptized the same day that their husbands did. And the others, it's difficult to tell. But it seems quite even, in fact. And so you may have more male participation within the LDS church than you do in some of the other Protestant denominations at the time, but it seems like it's a much more even prospect.
0: The deeply spiritual conversion process that isn't always seen outwardly as as manifest as leadership positions or other kinds of things. Mm-hmm. How did these early women, as they, we use the term conversion, but in to Latter-day Saints today, we would often say they were baptized. They became baptized into the church. So even though, Rachel, when you talked about conversion, it's much, much deeper than that. But we often say when they became a convert, you use the term testimony. But what do we know about women when they converted, when they joined the church? How were they received by family, friends, others? Was there difference? Was it harder to be converted to Mormonism than other faith traditions? What do you think?
2: That's a very difficult question. Yeah, it's a fantastic question. And considering the time period, if you're converting to Mormonism or to Catholicism, it's not going to be pretty.
1: Yeah.
2: it's going to be difficult. And you're going to get experience across the board. Some families that will be mildly upset, others who will threaten to disown a person. Rebecca Swain Williams, her husband, Frederick G. Williams, I think we know her quite well. We know him quite well. But her father threatened to disown her if she joined with the Mormons. And she believed that he would join the church if he only knew, if he would only accept that. And she tried throughout her life to teach him and to testify to him. She testifies to him of the three witnesses, and that she heard them declare in public meeting that the Book of Mormon was from God. And but he continues to be negative towards her. And in 1837 and 38, he hears that Frederick has left the church. So he writes her a letter welcoming her back into the family. Hmm. And she writes him back and says, "No, I'm still strong. This is still the true church, and I am still here." And he shakes his head when he reads the letter, and he says, "Not a word of repentance." Mm-hmm. She will not repent of this great evil, essentially, that she's done. Mm-hmm. You have other people like Janetta Richards, who was in England, and her family is very suspicious of the Mormons. And then Willard Richards, and her maiden name was Richards before mm-hmm. she marries Willard. But Willard comes, and they actually start courting while he's a missionary. Heber C. Kimball told Willard, "I baptized your wife today." Mm-hmm. And later, they begin their process of courtship. But her family, she writes a couple letters to Willard that are just devastating. Her family is bringing up all of these things about the Mormons and about Willard. So first she had to go through it with her baptism and the criticism that she received, and her father as a preacher. And while initially they were very welcoming to the Mormons, that did not last very long. And her family has huge objections to her baptism. And then they think Willard's going to take her away. Mm-hmm. They tell her—
0: Which he does,
2: yeah. And they tell her that he has consumption, and she is kind of a frail woman, and that he's going to get her sick and she's going to die. They say that he has another family that's in the States. And this is early before that's not even a possibility. Mm-hmm. And they're telling her all of these stories to try and persuade her from the conviction that she has that Mormonism is the true gospel. And so it's this, and you have multiple women that are going through that same sort of experience and defending. I looked at letters, basically, and almost all of them are missionary letters. They're writing to their family members who are not in the church, and they are
0: sharing their testimony. And trying to persuade. You're listening to Past Impressions on the Mormon Channel. We're talking with Janice Johnson and Rachel Cope about the 19th century Latter-day Saint women conversion experience. Rachel, from your extensive work in the primary sources of the religious experience of the 19th century, What lessons or what things jumped out at you the most about the conversion experience of Latter-day Saint women?
1: I was really intrigued by the personal dimensions of their religious experiences. And one of the things that a couple historians have pointed out is that women tended to write about the very personal nature of their conversion and to really focus internally on what was happening to them and how that played out over time, whereas men tended to write about their institution in relation to, or the, about their conversion in relation to the institution and sort of tended to tell a more institutional history. And as I read different accounts by women, I was really interested in how they were religious seekers and how that played out in their lives. And an example would be Lucy Mack Smith. And a lot of times we read her history of Joseph Smith just as a biography of Joseph instead of reading it as an autobiography of Lucy and looking at the way religion played out in her life for years and years and years and how she spent so much time seeking something specific. And she did have doctrinal or theological interest. She was looking for something. And as she attended different churches, she wasn't finding that, but she kept searching until she did find it. And another example would be a woman named Nancy Tracy. And she talks about attending revivals in upstate New York and specifically Methodist revivals. And she says, I wanted with all my heart to be good, but I could feel no different. And she wasn't feeling what everybody around her seemed to be feeling. And she eventually went to hear some Mormon missionaries preach out of curiosity. And when she was there, she felt different. She finally found what she was looking for. And I find that women have those kinds of experiences a lot where they're really seeking, they're looking for something, they can't find it. And then they attend a meeting that resonates with them and where they hear kind of the theology that they're looking for and they have that moment of recognition. And that would be, the Quakers use the term convincement. Mm-hmm. And I really like that term because that's the moment where they're convinced, where they think, okay, this is what I'm looking for. I finally found it.
0: I like the word conviction, but we don't, it has kind of wrong legal implications now. If you are convicted. But yeah. Janice, what jumped out at you as you've studied those primary sources about that women's conversion experience?
2: Well, just talking about Lucy Mack Smith, I think she's a fantastic example. She felt the need for baptism. But we know the story. They go to the Presbyterians. Mm-hmm. But what part we don't often get is she convinced the Presbyterian minister to not require church membership, mm-hmm. along with her baptism. So she knew that the ordinance was essential, but she wasn't convinced yet that Presbyterianism was the way to go.
0: Now, do you think that was her own personal conviction, or could it have also been the influence of Joseph Sr., who felt adamantly opposed to organized religion in that regard? What do you see a difference between her internal influences and maybe external influences in not only Lucy Mack Smith's experience, but in other women's experiences?
2: Well, and I think you always have that tension playing. Mm-hmm. But in the example of Lucy Mack, she is so bold. Mm-hmm. I am quite certain, and I don't always speak with certainty, mm-hmm. but in terms of trying to guess people's feelings historically, but Lucy Mack is so bold and so definite in her ideas about things. I think that if she felt that Presbyterianism was it, mm-hmm. that she would have wholeheartedly been baptized and gone forward. Once she is baptized, or once Joseph restores the gospel and that process begins, she writes this fantastic letter in 1832 to her brother, who doesn't know much about the Mormons. And she gives her own account of the Book of Mormon, which is wonderful. But she says, our eyes are opened. And I love that. And I think that kind of depicts the same thing that Rachel was talking about, that she had these desires and she knew that there were certain elements, certain parts that needed to fit together. Mm-hmm. And the gospel, as restored by her son, brought these pieces together and changed how she saw everything. It built upon the foundation. She knew the Bible, she knew scripture, and she was firm in her faith in God. But there were lots of pieces that didn't fit. And for her, that moment and receiving that witness changed everything, and it began to fit.
1: Right. Well, and Lucy, she also, in her memoir, I'll call it her memoir, described an interesting dream that she had where she was so frustrated because Joseph Sr. wasn't interested in organized religion, and she was concerned because she felt like he needed to be baptized, going back to Janice's comment about the ordinance. And so she went out into a grove of trees to pray, and, you know, she went to bed frustrated that night, and she had a dream. And in that dream, she saw two trees, and some of us are probably familiar with this dream, and one was, she said, pliable like marble and wasn't moving, and the other one seemed to be dancing in the wind, and it was just beautiful, and everything around that tree seemed to sort of be moving with it because it was such a powerful kind of situation that was going on, and she was just mesmerized by it. And when she woke up, she was wondering, what did that mean? And she, I guess through prayer, discovered that the tree that wouldn't move and was like marble represented Joseph Sr.'s brother, and the tree that was moving was Joseph, and it was suggesting that when the true gospel was restored, that he would accept it. Now, that says a lot about Joseph Sr., but it also says a lot about Lucy, because it suggests that she doesn't think that she has found a right religion, that there's something out there. And so her thinking that he will accept the gospel means that she feels like she'll find the gospel as well.
0: But it says an awful lot about her own spiritual sensitivity and being drawn to, she would recognize the dream as being something from God. I think that says a lot. You're listening to Past Impressions on the Mormon Channel. And our guests today are Janice Johnson and Rachel Cope. And we're talking about that 19th century religious or spiritual conversion experience. And so, Rachel and Janice, what long-term impact do you see taking place in the lives of these great women that you have studied? What did conversion really do to them, not just mean to them, throughout the rest of their lives?
1: Well, one of the things that I noticed in their lives, actually, I first noticed in the Book of Mormon, where there are a couple scriptures that talk about healing and conversion in the same passage. And as I read accounts, especially women who kept journals or diaries for 50 or 60 years, so I was really getting a sense of who they were over a long period of time, I noticed that I could see that process working together hand in hand, that people, as they were continuing to convert or be sanctified, as a lot of women, a term that a lot of the women used, becoming more like Christ would be a way to put it, that they were also healing from difficult situations that they faced, whether, and I'm not just talking sins, I'm talking, you know,
0: emotional
1: difficulties or shortcomings or whatever the case may be. One woman, it was actually a Methodist woman, but her name was Catherine Livingston Gerritsen, but her husband passed away, and it was just a really difficult thing for her. And I saw her understanding of Christ and of God and of her own spiritual relation to them and even of an afterlife really start to make sense to her as she dealt with her husband's death and as she tried to make sense of that. And I saw examples of that in the lives of women across denominations. And so, you know, Methodist women, Presbyterian women, Quakers, Mormon women. Mm-hmm. And I saw that conversion was very universal, and that it's something that everybody engages in that is a believer, and that it's something that we should all be aware of, and that we should be continually seeking to transform and to become more like Christ, and that idea of sanctification is something that we should all be embracing. And I know that I learned from reading about their lives and learning about them that I needed to be more aware of that in my life and more engaged in that process.
0: That's great. Janice?
2: I think that sometimes we, in church, we often tell a lot of pioneer stories, and sometimes we have a tendency either to put them up on a pedestal and they become superhuman, and they become people that we have no ability to relate to. Or sometimes we go too far in the other way and say, well, I have it much harder than they do. Mm-hmm. And I think that all of those are destructive. They are like us. Mm-hmm. And these early church members have this strength and this conviction that is impressive, but it's not something that should be foreign to us. Mm-hmm. Their situation, you know, if they're at a camp meeting or a missionary knocks on your door in suburban Chicago, that it can be a very similar experience. And when these women are convicted, when that moment of testimony and that witness comes to them, they change. Mm-hmm. Mm-hmm. And sometimes they change their entire lives. Phoebe Crosby Peck, she was one of the early Colesville saints, and she's writing to her sister-in-law, who was supposed to leave with the Mormons and then stayed, mm-hmm. ran off with this guy and got married. And she says, you know, sometimes I longingly wish that I was there with you because I miss you, but I have never wished myself back. Mm. I know that what I have experienced is I've seen mysteries unfolded, mm-hmm. and they have changed me. Sally Parker is another early woman in the church, and she is often a branch. She's far away from the center of the church. But she says, I feel sometimes if I had 1,000 tongues, I could use them all in praising my Lord and Master for what he has done for me and what scenes I have passed. I had a feast of fat things to my soul that I shall never, ever forget. And some of these women have been through incredibly trying times. And coming across on the plains may be a very different trial than what we've experienced as we sit in our relative comfort in our homes. But the dedication is the same. And the witness and receiving that personal witness and it changing you is the same. Mm-hmm. The last one I wanted to share, Anne Marsh Abbott, her brother is Thomas Marsh, one of the first, the presiding member of the first Quorum of the Twelve, who leaves the church.
0: But comes back.
2: And she is writing this letter to another brother after they've been through Missouri. And she talks about that her husband's blood was spilt multiple times and the difficulties that they've been through in Missouri. And she says, now I can say that through our trials and afflictions, our faith is not lessened but strengthened in Mormonism. And I can safely say that we have passed through all of this for Christ's sake. Neither do we expect that we have passed through all, yet we have got to be tried and proven in all things so that we may stand or fall. That happens to all of us. It doesn't matter if it's Missouri or it's Utah or California or Vietnam. It happens that testing and trying and proving is our purpose in mortality. Mm. And if we have become converted, if we have begun that process that can last an entire lifetime, if we have become that process and are dedicated, then we are changed. Mm-hmm. And I think have that strength to continue to move forward.
0: You know, I think that's one of the great messages from your research and what you found and what you've shared with us today is that whether we're men or women, whether we're 19th century, 21st century, or 25th century, if we get that far, is that conversion is that deeply personal transformation that has to not only convince us in our minds but transform our entire lives. Many, and I know you know this much better than I, but sometimes scholars try to explain conversion away in terms of socioeconomic factors or other kinds of things. You know, you mentioned earlier, Janice, that, well, they just went because their husbands went. What would you say is the bottom line that you would say in light of your research of Mormon women in the 19th century, when someone wants to say, well, it was just a fad or just a socioeconomic thing that they chose to affiliate with this strange sect? Or would they say, oh, they've always been a little different. They were a little odd in our family. From your research, how do you respond to that?
1: I say that when you read the sources, you just see the exact opposite. You can feel the power, you see the power. When you read somebody's account who's written for years and years and years about their religious experience and how meaningful they are, you can't discredit that. You can't take away from that because they're testifying of the experience they have. And to try and put that in other terms and explain it away isn't being true to the sources.
0: Source. Yeah, excellent. Janice, what would you say is the final word? If you were speaking to a good sister in Afghanistan or Australia or Austria, what would you say is the message of 19th century early women converts to 21st century women, whatever their circumstances?
2: You can do it. If we are converted and we are strong, we can get through anything. And I am amazed at these women who have been through untold hardship and are still strong and are telling others about it. Mm-hmm. They're not just, it's not, oh, shoot, I need to be a missionary. How am I going to be a missionary today? It's just part of who they are. Mm-hmm. They have been converted and they want to share that love of God with everyone that they know.
0: Yeah, I think that really says it, is that we learn from them that conversion, as Rachel, as you said, is a process, sometimes a long process, but that is what we are seeking for, not just a testimony. Thank you, Janice and Rachel. We hope that you will join us again for another episode of Past Impressions. Well, I'm Brent Topp, your host, and look forward to having you join us again in the future. Thank you.

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1: Spencer W. Kimball's Faith Precedes the Miracle. Now, Chapter 12.
2: Chapter 12. Loyalty. Lines of Communication. We were riding far out in the northwest of Argentina. It was cattle country. The road was straight and narrow for miles, and on either side was a four-wire barbed fence. Parallel to the fence was a series of telephone poles. Upon each pole was a crossbar, and strung from crossbar to crossbar were the communication lines. As we traveled along where the heavy grass had recently been burned, we saw that some of the telephone poles were burned off near the ground. Nearly all the poles for a distance were scorched or burned, but some had been burned completely off the first few feet from the ground and were hanging from the wires they were intended to support. Dangling in the air, these poles touched the ground as they were swinging in the wind on sagging wires, each time creating static on the line. These poles had been set to hold up the lines, but they were dragging them down. Many a time during the 3 years I was in charge of the work in South America, I tried to get long-distance calls through to distant places. When the connection was made, almost invariably, there would be static, and the words were cut in two and grating sounds were heard. In my mind's eye, I could see the telephone poles on the Salta Road swaying in the breeze, hitting the ground and occasionally breaking connection. Telephone lines and telephone poles are a little like people. They have one purpose, but sometimes serve another. They are designed to be firm and stout and to give support, but in many cases they are leaning and swaying and sagging until communications are greatly impaired, if not actually cut off. In my experience, I find that in a large number of marital cases, the problem is lack of communication. The wires are down, the poles are burned, husbands and wives are jangling, and there is static where there should be peace. There is growing disgust and hate where there should be love and harmony. A typical young couple, only a few hectic years into their eternal marriage, only two children away from the eternal vows they had made in the holy temple of God, were each going a separate way. Their ideas of life were different as to spiritual matters, as well as many others. One wishing to move along in a way that the other thought was fanaticism, and the other moving along in a path that the first spouse thought to be almost apostasy, and both were mistaken. They talked about it and lost their tempers and drew further and further away from their common goal. Both were good people, basically, but their telephone poles were burned and the wires of communication were now sagging. Their inability to communicate in reasonableness led to anger, hard words, misunderstandings. In time, each found another person and set up different communication lines for sympathy and understanding and comfort, and this disloyalty led to physical adventures that resulted in adulteries and two broken homes and disillusioned spouses and crushed hopes and injured children. And all this because two basically good people let their supporting principles get down and permitted effective communication to be dragged to the ground. This is not one couple. It is tens of thousands of couples who started out in a blaze of glory, sweet felicity, and an interresponsibility and with the highest of hopes. In another instance, two young couples from the Northwest came, bowed in sorrow. The husband of one and the wife of the other had lost themselves. Disloyalty finding comfort where no association should have been tolerated. The two young people, unfaithful to their spouses, had conversed and confided too much. Then secret meetings followed, with disloyal disclosures concerning the spouse of each. And finally, that which at the outset surely would not have been dreamed of, the transgression. Both couples had reduced their activity and become casual in their church going. They had joined a social group who were also turning to spiritual casualness. Their new way of living was beyond their means, and debts crowded out tithing. They were too busy for home evenings and too rushed for family prayer, and when the great temptation came, they were not prepared. The burning grass had consumed their poles and the dangling charred stubs were hanging from the sagging wires. Sin comes when communication lines are down. It always does, sooner or later. We are living in a corrupt world. There has been sin since Cain yielded to Satan, but perhaps never before has the world accepted sin so completely as a way of life. We shall continue to cry repentance from thousands of pulpits. We shall continue to warn the people who are all too ready to accept the world as it pushes in upon them. Let us fight the fire of temptation, replace the sin-damaged supports to righteous living, and maintain the clear communication that will keep us in harmony with one another and with our Lord and Savior.
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4: Digital Only, Young Adults, Finding Belonging in the Temple Again, by Brooklyn Hughes. I hadn't been to the temple for years, but I turned to the Savior to help me become worthy to enter once again. I stood in the foyer as the second counselor in the bishopric asked me to speak in sacrament meeting about the importance of temples. With my eyes down and an embarrassed flush creeping into my cheeks, I asked for a different topic to speak on. I hadn't attended the temple in several years because of life choices that had disconnected me from my Heavenly Father, and I did not feel qualified to speak about the temple. After that experience, the temple kept coming to my mind, and I felt a growing desire to be there, but also battled feelings of unworthiness. I felt afraid that Heavenly Father would not want me in His sacred house. Taking steps to change. As General Conference approached, I nervously listened to the speakers, hoping that I would feel some indication that God still loved me despite my mistakes. That was when President Dieter F. Uchtdorf, second counselor in the first presidency, said, "It matters not how completely ruined our lives may seem. It matters not how scarlet our sins, how deep our bitterness, how lonely, abandoned, or broken our hearts may be. There is no life so shattered that it cannot be restored." I felt clearly that God was speaking to me. I had been wondering for months how to come back to Christ, and that conference message was His call for me to make changes to enter His house again. I met with my bishop to discuss entering the temple again. He helped me understand the role Jesus Christ could play in my life and how accepting His atonement could help me give my burden of pain and sin to Him. I began to pray for understanding, strength, and patience with myself. By trusting God a little more and doing a little better each day, I gradually reconnected with the light of the Savior. Working with my bishop and learning more about my Savior deepened my testimony of my identity as a daughter of Heavenly Father. I understood that my loving Redeemer would never ask me to separate myself from Him, but that Satan would try to make me feel like I didn't belong in the temple. With this knowledge, I eventually felt ready to enter God's house again. Returning to the temple. With a crisply folded recommend in my hand, I stepped toward the temple for the first time in years, suddenly anxious about my place in God's house. The closer I got to the doors, the more uncertainty ran through me. Would I look foolish for not knowing where to go or what to do? Was I too old to be going to the temple for baptisms? The man at the front desk smiled as I entered, welcoming me to the temple. That morning rejuvenated my spirit as temple workers reassured me of my place in God's house. As I left the temple, one of the workers waved to me as I walked down the hallway to exit the baptistry. With a whispered, joyful voice, he said, "Thank you for coming to the temple today. We needed you here." I promised him that I would come back the next week as I looked forward to feeling the warmth of the temple again. Because of our divine identities as daughters and sons of heavenly parents, Each of us can find belonging in the temple. There is nothing that can permanently keep us out of God's loving reach if we desire to be in His presence. He wants us there. And as we take small steps to become more like our Savior each day, we can align our lives with His and always remain temple worthy. I know that because of the atonement of Jesus Christ, we can enter God's holy house and receive the blessings waiting for us inside. And as I've experienced, those blessings are worth everything. Brooklyn Hughes grew up in the forests of Oregon and now studies editing and publishing at Brigham Young University. She firmly believes that nothing we do can permanently distance us from the atonement of Jesus Christ, and she tries to cultivate a community of belonging among her friends and family. She enjoys experimenting with new dessert recipes for her family's weekly Sunday dinners. Read by Amanda Saria.
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6: Sisters, I am grateful to be here with you this morning. I love looking into your beautiful faces and feeling your spirit. You are strong. You are chosen. Each of you have come here seeking something. You've come with the Spirit, and you are seeking to learn through the Spirit. It's my prayer that this very Spirit will be with each of us this hour, that we may learn together. Today I have been asked to speak on the scripture found in Philippians 4 and 13. I can do all things through Christ, which strengtheneth me. And more specifically, our title is Facing Challenges in the Strength of the Lord. When I received my assignment, I couldn't help but contemplate the many challenges that are present in our everyday lives. All of our everyday lives, and by this I mean every day and every woman. I thought of women whose families are struggling economically right now, struggling just to keep their jobs, their home, their security. I thought of the sweet woman who weeps every day because her husband is not living up to the priesthood which he holds and is breaking eternal covenants. I thought of the mother who struggles to find ways to help her wayward son or rebellious daughter. I thought of the single mom who has to do it all. I thought of the young mother who has so many children she doesn't know what to do, and the young wife who grieves because there are no children at all. I thought of the woman who has never married and is searching for her purpose. I thought of women who care for their aging and ailing parents. I thought of women who have been abandoned and women who have lost faith and turned to sin in their own lives. I thought of those who have lost hope. I thought of women whose husbands and sons are away in the military. And I thought of women who are ill themselves or who care for loved ones in poor health. I thought of the young widow, the older widow, those who are weary, those who are lonely. I thought of those who are grieving. I thought of those who have heavy responsibility and stress in their lives. And on the other hand, those who long to have something productive and meaningful to do. I thought of women who lack confidence or even worse, have lost sight of who they are. I thought of women whose faith and endurance are being tested. And then my thoughts went to you, each of you, knowing that while each of our challenges are unique and personal, we all have them. And so I wondered, what burdens you brought with you today to this conference? I wondered what the Lord would have us learn so that we might access His help and His love. Now, during this process of preparation, I came to realize more fully how much I have learned through my experience and how much I am continually learning as I move through my own unique learning opportunities. Now, I call my challenges learning opportunities because I think that challenges and struggles are part of Heavenly Father's plan. We must struggle in order to grow. We must sorrow in order to rejoice. We must be sent seeking in order to find. Now, you may be thinking, wait, I didn't sign up for this. But actually, you did, and so did I. And in some ways, knowing this can help us, because knowing that having challenges is part of the plan means we do not need to see ourselves alone or somehow targeted to suffer. We can accept this as a pattern of life that is life and that will bring us eternal life if we will let it. We can know that the very challenges that we seek to overcome are the means by which we can attain great blessings. So to start with today, I want to share with you one of my most recent challenges. It was a situation that I never would have chosen to experience, but through which I have learned much about the special help that comes

telling us that her husband, our youngest son, had been in an accident on his way to work and had been taken to the hospital. Could we meet her there? We jumped into the car and took the freeway. On the way, we kept reassuring ourselves that everything would be all right, praying silently that it would be so. As we exited the freeway, we found ourselves right in the middle of the accident scene. There were about 8 emergency vehicles and a TV camera crew there, and we began to realize the gravity of the situation. Minutes later, as we walked into the hospital emergency room, we were greeted with the words that no parents ever want to hear. The accident had been fatal. Our son had been on his motorcycle and had been hit by a semi-trailer truck. He had died on impact. He left behind a wonderful wife and 3 beautiful daughters. It was a tragic accident for our family, for the driver of the truck and his family, but it also began a beautiful experience for us. We immediately felt the enveloping love of the Lord, even as we processed the information we had just received. And even though we have had moments of intense grief and seeking for the help of our Heavenly Father, we have also learned a great deal about how His help comes and have even felt a great gratitude for this opportunity to experience a new dimension of the atonement. Now, I have chosen to share this today not because I want to dwell on any of our specific challenges, but because I want to talk about what we learn as we go through them. We are going to focus on what we can do about our challenges and how the influence of the Holy Ghost can help us access the blessings of the atonement of Jesus Christ. As a preface, may I say that we may each face our challenges a little differently. This is because we are different from one another. We are different in talents and gifts, different in weaknesses, different in personality, and different in circumstances and opportunity. And yet, as I look into your faces, I know that even more important than our differences are our similarities. We are alike in many ways. Each of us is a daughter of a loving Father in heaven. Each of us has the gospel of Jesus Christ and the great blessing of the atonement. Each of us has agency to choose for ourselves. Each of us has a great longing to live well, be better than we are, experience joy, and find peace in our lives. And for this reason, we're going to talk about some of the principles of the gospel that are common to all of us. These are principles that can strengthen us and help us find what we are seeking, even through the trials of this earthly life. The first and foundational principle we need to understand is faith in the Lord Jesus Christ, and more specifically, faith in His atonement. In our heads, we understand that Jesus atoned for our sins and died that we might live. We believe in repentance and the resurrection. We know that Jesus Christ has made the atonement. It is already done. He has experienced all that we are experiencing. Every pain, every worry, every sorrow, every illness, every disappointment, every regret for sin. He has paid the ultimate price for all of it, for all of us. He loves us beyond our understanding. These are the things we know. But we must have faith in them and take them deep into our hearts in order to really understand and to be able to allow the atonement to take effect in our lives. I say allow because it is up to us to accept the atonement's great blessings. We allow the atonement as we have faith in it. We allow the atonement as we give our challenges and problems to the Lord and trust that He can take them.

0: can remove them from it, from us, if it is his will. Or if not, through the Holy Ghost, he can strengthen us and help us work through them. He can help us endure. He can help us find solutions. He can calm our spirit and comfort our troubled heart. He can do it all. You will remember the story of Nephi and Laman and Lemuel found in 1 Nephi. After they had obtained the plates of brass from Laban, they were sent back to Jerusalem to get Ishmael and his household. Now, I'm sure this was somewhat of a challenge for Nephi and his brethren, although it was a rather pleasant one considering that Ishmael had a household full of daughters. But these young men were able, with the help of the Lord, to persuade Ishmael to leave his home and everything he had to travel in the wilderness with them. But they were not far into the journey when Laman and Lemuel and some of the children of Ishmael once again began to murmur and complain. They wanted to return to Jerusalem. Let me read to you what Nephi said to them, because I believe it has a message for us today. In 1 Nephi chapter 7, verse 12. Yea, and how is it that it is that ye have forgotten that the Lord is able to do all things according to his will for the children of men, if it be so be that they exercise faith in him? Wherefore, let us be faithful to him. In this case, the challenge facing Nephi and his family was not taken away. They still had to leave everything and travel into the wilderness under great hardship. But the Lord blessed them, and eventually they reached the promised land, and we have their wonderful record as a second witness of Jesus Christ. This account also gives a witness that the Lord is able to do all things according to his will. This tells me that if it is for my best good, the Lord can take the challenge away, but it must be according to his will. And it is all dependent upon our faith. We have to allow the atonement and accept his will for our lives. Doing this brings great peace. So the question arises, how do we do this? How do we allow the atonement to work in our lives? It begins by having the desire to let Jesus into our lives, a desire to let him help us carry our burdens. It begins with a humble heart. Have you ever felt like your heart was broken? Have you ever felt it right here in your chest? It is very painful, and yet in the words of a friend of mine, a broken heart is an open heart. Visualize that with me. A broken heart is an open heart. An open heart is ready to be healed and can let the influence of the Holy Ghost and the healing power of the atonement inside. It is a humble heart. A humble heart is a believing heart. And what does it mean to have a believing heart? It means that aside from knowing that the Savior made the atonement, each of us must believe that he did it for me and that it will work for me. That is a problem for some of us. Sometimes we feel that we have done things that have somehow worked us outside the circle of his atoning reach. Or perhaps we have misinterpreted the idea that after all we can do, the Lord will make up the difference, to mean that we are on our own until we have done all that we can do. Maybe we just don't think we're worth it, or that our problems are too small for him to worry about. Or maybe we feel angry that we have problems at all. Maybe we're worn down and weary of the fight. Whatever the reason for our not allowing the atonement to help us, the bottom line is that if we do not, we pay the price. For the person who does not accept the healing powers of the atonement, it is as if it did not happen at all. I bear my witness to you that the atonement of Jesus Christ is real. He paid for all of our sins. He died for us that we might live. He suffered the pain of every sin, of every sorrow, of every illness. And as Elder Holland taught us in the latest general conference, of the pain of spiritual death, in order to know how he could succor us in our need. He did this because he loves us absolutely and completely with a perfect love. He never will turn his back on us. He will bless us and help us along every step of every challenge we have to face. All of this he will do. He is waiting to do, if we will just allow him to do it. My dear sisters, if you do not know these things for yourselves, seek to know. Seek to have the witness of the Holy Ghost. Seek to have the Holy Ghost with you at all times, because it is through the Holy Ghost that Christ blesses you. Seek to have faith sufficient to access the blessings you so desire. I know that you can know. As we are told in the fourth section of the Doctrine and Covenants, ask and ye shall receive, knock and it shall be opened unto you. Perhaps one of the questions you have is, how do I ask? How do I knock so that I might have that kind of faith? The answers are rather basic. In fact, I'm sure they're on your to-do list already. They are things like pray, read the scriptures, go to the temple, fast. They're probably part of your daily routine right now. So why are you feeling that your faith is inadequate or that you cannot find the peace you desire? Perhaps the answer lies in how we do these things. Do we do them just because we're supposed to do them? Do we do them so that we can check them off of our list? Or are we really seeking the Lord? When we pray, do we express the feelings of the man who brought his son to the Savior that he might heal him? When he asked Jesus to heal his son, Jesus said, "If thou canst believe, all things are possible to him that believeth." And straightway the father of the child cried out and said with tears, "Lord, I believe. Help thou my unbelief." Those last words, "help thou my unbelief," are so important. Here was a man really seeking. He wanted to believe. He prayed that his belief would be magnified in order to receive the desired blessing. He depended on the Lord for all of it, for the process of getting there and for the blessing. Do we pray like that? Praying to our Heavenly Father in the name of His Son for the strength to be faithful enough to receive the blessing we want? Do we pray with great desire and then listen with a quiet and willing heart? Do we get up from our knees and move forward with the will to do what the Spirit of the Holy Ghost directs? When we read the scriptures, do we just read, or do we seek the Spirit of the Holy Ghost to help us as we ponder and pray and then apply the principles to our own lives with the desire and determination to do better, be better? Do we seek answers from the Lord through the scriptures, knowing that they are His voice to us? Do we routinely pray for a witness of the doctrines we learn in the scriptures? When we go to the temple, and when we fast, do we do it in a spirit of worship and with a deep desire to draw closer to the Lord and learn of Him? Do we allow ourselves to receive answer to our questions and prayers while we do these things? Do we allow the sweet Spirit in the temple to wrap around us and fill us with comfort and peace? I ask these questions of you, but I also have to ask them of myself continually in order to feel the atonement working in my life. It seems that I have to start over every time a challenge arises. seems to be a continual cycle. I try to keep myself spiritually prepared for life's trials, but then along comes a challenge. My mother's heart wants to fix it and make it better. I struggle along, worry a lot, and generally feel miserable. And when I finally really go to my Heavenly Father and seek the blessings of Christ's atonement and let Him lift the burden from me, there is always sweet relief. This happened just as I was preparing this talk. I became aware of some real difficulties in one of our little families. For a day and a half, I struggled with it, not knowing what I should do, what I could do. It affected me in many ways. And finally, I awoke in the middle of the night, fretting. All of a sudden, the thought came into my mind, you need to do what you're going to be teaching these sisters to do. That was it. I knew these principles are true. I needed to do them. And so I got up and spent some time in prayer, pouring my heart out to my Heavenly Father, telling Him that I trusted Him to take this challenge and handle it His way, and telling Him that I was willing to be an instrument in His hands if He would help me to know what I should do to help. When I returned to bed, I felt the comfort of the Holy Ghost. I felt relief. I felt peace. And then I felt ideas flowing into my mind about what I needed to do. Now, the challenge has not gone away, and it will not for some time. But I know that Heavenly Father loves me and my family. And I know that He is blessing us to work through this situation and will continue to do so as long as we look to Him. This is possible because of the atonement of His Son, Jesus Christ. Blessings come from the Father through the Son by the Holy Ghost. Our family had this same experience at the passing of our son. Our hearts were broken, but even though it was hard and we struggled, we endeavored to look individually and collectively to our Heavenly Father in prayer, in the scriptures, and in the temple. Through the Holy Ghost, we felt His love and His direction in our lives. We have worked to move forward, keeping the commandments so that we might be reunited as a family one day. We have continued to serve others, thereby serving the Lord, and all of this that we might be counted worthy to partake of all of the blessings of the atonement of Jesus Christ, blessings of comfort, blessings of acceptance, blessings of commitment, blessings of hope, blessings of increased faith, blessings of increased unity and love in our family, blessings of gratitude, and blessings of peace. And these blessings have come and continue to come. So, sisters, when challenges come, as surely they must, where do we look? We have to make that choice. Do we allow ourselves to look down, filled with worry, discouragement, anger, and despair? Do we look inward, thinking only of ourselves and how hard our life is? Or do we look up to the Father for help? Do we look to Him with trust and confidence that He will not give us more to deal with than we can handle? At least it will not be more than we can handle if we have His help. Then do we look forward and get up and get moving? You know, there is great power in movement, and it takes faith to move forward and do. This means being strictly obedient to all of our Father in Heaven's commandments, really trying every day to make the gospel part of our lives, knowing that we can never justify a lack of faithful obedience just because things are hard. And then as we look up and look forward, do we gain the strength to look out to others and serve, knowing that if we can relieve the stress and pain in someone else's life, we are qualifying ourselves for blessings as well. Remember that in the scriptures, Jesus taught, he that findeth his life shall lose it, and he that loseth his life for my sake shall find it. Sisters, these are some of the things that we can do to allow the atonement of Jesus Christ to bless our lives. And as we do, we become stronger and stronger. And each time we have a new challenge to face, we can do it with greater faith and confidence in Jesus Christ. We no longer need to run to and fro, wringing our hands, wondering what to do. That takes way too much time and energy. Energy that could be used to access relief from the Lord. We can believe his words as recorded in the 101st section of the Doctrine and Covenants. Therefore, let your hearts be comforted, for all flesh is in my hands. Be still and know that I am God. We can also learn from Joseph Smith's experience in the Liberty Jail, where he had suffered severe persecution. He struggled desperately, even asking God at one point, "Oh God, where art thou? And where is the pavilion that covereth thy hiding place?" Joseph felt that God had somehow forgotten him and all of the saints as well, for their suffering was so great. He received this reassurance. In Doctrine and Covenants 121, 7 and 8, "My son, peace be unto thy soul. Thine adversity and thine infliction shall be but a small moment, and if thou endure it well, God shall exalt thee on high. Thou shalt triumph over all thy foes." Because of this assurance, Joseph was able to teach us. Let us cheerfully do all things that lie in our power, and then may we stand still with the utmost assurance to see the salvation of God and for his arm to be revealed. We cannot always avoid or change the challenges in our lives, but we can look up to the Lord and allow his atonement to bless and cleanse our lives, bringing us peace and reassurance, even amid the trials. We can receive personal revelation to give us direction and hope. We can look forward and cheerfully do all that we can do to bring about a positive resolve to our problems, trusting that through the Holy Ghost he will help us and that his atonement will make up the difference in the end. And we can look outward to serve and lift others around us, finding relief as we forget ourselves. In this way, we not only become stronger, but we can strengthen and protect our families, that they also may feel the blessings of the atonement. Life will always have its challenges, but we can be led to find answers. And as we face our challenges by allowing the atonement to bless our lives, we can be refined by the fire of the very adversity we sometimes wish to avoid. We can become more faithful and hopeful. We can feel peace within ourselves and with the Lord. We can be filled with gratitude for all of God's blessings, even those that come at great cost. We can recognize that we are all in his hands and that he will lead us back to his presence, where no more will we feel pain or despair. In this, we can truly come to know the sweetness of the atonement of Jesus Christ. Of this I bear witness in the name of Jesus Christ. Amen.
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4: Welcome to the General Conference Podcast from the Church of Jesus Christ of Latter-day Saints. We're excited to share this week's message with you. It's called Wholehearted from Sister Michelle D. Craig. As you listen, we invite you to do so with a question in your heart about something important to you. We know that as you do so, you can feel the promise from President Russell M. Nelson that it may be a time of peace and spiritual feasting for you.
3: Sometimes it helps to know what to expect. Near the end of his ministry, Jesus told his apostles that hard times would come, but he also said, "See that ye be not troubled." Yes, he would leave them, but he would not leave them alone. He would send his Spirit to help them remember, stand fast, and find peace. The Savior fulfills his promise to be with us, his disciples, but we must continually look to him and help us recognize and enjoy his presence. Christ's disciples have always encountered hard times. A dear friend of mine sent me an old article from the Nebraska Advertiser, a Midwestern United States newspaper dated July 9, 1857. It read, "This morning early, a company of Mormons passed through on their journey to Salt Lake. Women, not very delicate to be sure, dragging hand carts like beasts. One woman tumbled down in this black mud, which caused a slight halt in the procession. Little children trudged alongside in their strange foreign dress, looking as determined as their mothers. I've thought a lot about this mud-drenched woman. Why was she pulling alone? Was she a single mother? What gave her the inner strength, the grit, the perseverance to make such a wrenching journey through mud, pulling all her possessions in a handcart to an unknown desert home, at times being mocked by observers? President Joseph F. Smith spoke of the inner strength of these pioneer women, saying, 'Could you turn one of these women away from their convictions in the Church of Jesus Christ of Latter-day Saints? Could you darken their minds as to the mission of the prophet Joseph Smith? Could you blind them with reference to the divine mission of Jesus Christ, the Son of God? No, never in the world could you do it. Why? Because they knew it. God revealed it to them, and they understood it. And no power on earth could turn them from what they knew to be that truth. Brothers and sisters, to be such men and women is the call of our day. Disciples who dig deep to find the strength to keep pulling when called to walk through wilderness. Disciples with convictions that have been revealed to us by God. Followers of Jesus who are joyful and wholehearted in our personal journey of discipleship. As disciples of Jesus Christ, we believe and can grow in three important truths. First, we can keep our covenants even when it's not easy. When your faith, your family, or your future are challenged, when you wonder why life is so hard when you're doing your best to live the gospel, remember that the Lord told us to expect troubles. Troubles are part of the plan and do not mean that you've been abandoned. They are part of what it means to be His. He was, after all, a man of sorrows and acquainted with grief. I am learning that Heavenly Father is more interested in my growth as a disciple of Jesus Christ than he is with my comfort. I may not always want it to be that way, but it is. Living in convenience does not bring power. The power we need to withstand the heat of our day is the Lord's power, and his power flows through our covenants with him. To lean in with our faith when facing strong headwinds, to sincerely strive each day to do what we covenanted with the Savior we would do, even and especially when we're tired, worried, and wrestling with troubling questions and issues, is to gradually receive His light, His strength, His love, His Spirit, His peace. The point of walking the covenant path is to approach the Savior. He is the point, not our perfect progress. It is not a race, and we must not compare our journey to others. Even when we stumble, He is there. Second, we can act in faith. As disciples of Jesus Christ, we understand that faith in Him requires action, especially in hard times. Many years ago, my parents decided to re-carpet the house. The night before the new carpet arrived, my mom asked my brothers to remove furniture and rip out bedroom carpet so the new carpet could be installed. My then 7-year-old sister Emily was already asleep. So while she slept, they quietly removed all the furniture from her room, except the bed, and then they tore out the carpet. Well, like older brothers sometimes do, they decided to pull a prank. They removed the rest of her belongings from the closet and off the walls, leaving the room bare. Then they wrote a note and tacked it to the wall. "Dear Emily, we moved. We'll write in a few days and tell you where we are. Love, your family." Well, the next morning, when Emily did not come for breakfast, my brothers went to find her. There she was, sad and alone behind a closed door. Emily reflected on this experience later. "I was crushed. But what would have happened if I had just opened the door? What would I have heard? What would I have smelled? I would have known I was not alone. I would have known I was really loved. The thought never even crossed my mind to do something about my situation. I just gave up and stayed in my closet crying. And yet, if I had simply opened the door." My sister made an assumption based on what she saw, but it wasn't a reflection of the way things actually were. Isn't it interesting that we, like Emily, can become so weighed down in sadness or hurt or discouragement or worry or loneliness or anger or frustration that it doesn't even occur to us to simply do something, to open the door to act with faith in Jesus Christ? The scriptures are filled with examples of men and women, disciples of Christ, who, when facing the impossible, simply acted, who got up in faith and walked. To lepers who sought healing, Christ said, "Go show yourselves unto the priests." And it came to pass that as they went, they were cleansed. They went to show themselves to the priests as if they had already been healed. And in the process of acting, they were. I also want to say that if the thought of taking action amid your pain feels impossible, please let your action be to reach out for help to a friend, a family member, a church leader, a professional. This can be a first step to hope. Third, we can be wholehearted and joyful in our devotion. When hard times come, I try to remember that I chose to follow Christ before I came to earth, and that that challenges to my faith, my health, and my endurance are all part of the reason I'm here. And I certainly should never think that today's trial calls into question God's love for me, or let it turn my faith in Him into doubt. Trials do not mean that the plan is failing. They are part of the plan, meant to help me seek God. I become more like Him when I endure patiently, and hopefully like Him when in agony I pray more earnestly. Jesus Christ was the perfect example of loving our Father with all His heart, of doing His will regardless of the cost. I want to follow His example by doing the same. I am inspired by the wholehearted, whole-souled discipleship of the widow who threw her 2 mites into the temple treasury. She gave her all. Jesus Christ recognized the abundance of her all, where others saw only her lack. The same is true with each of us. He doesn't see our lack as failure, but rather as an opportunity to exercise faith and to grow. My fellow disciples of Jesus Christ, with all my heart, I choose to stand with the Lord. I choose to stand with his chosen servants, President Russell M. Nelson and his fellow apostles, for they speak for him and are the stewards of the ordinances and covenants that tie me to the Savior. When I stumble, I will keep getting up, relying on the grace and enabling power of Jesus Christ. I will stay in my covenant with him and work through my questions by study of God's word, by faith, and with the help of the Holy Ghost, whose guidance I trust. I will seek his spirit every day by doing the small and simple things. This is my path of discipleship. And until the day that the everyday wounds of mortality are healed, I will wait upon the Lord and trust him, his timing, his wisdom, his plan. Arm in arm with you, I want to stand with him forever, wholehearted, knowing that when we love Jesus Christ with all our hearts, he gives us all in return. In the name of Jesus Christ, amen. Amen.
4: That was Sister Michelle D. Craig's talk, Wholehearted, from the Saturday evening session of the 192nd Semiannual General Conference of the Church of Jesus Christ of Latter-day Saints in October 2022. President Russell M. Nelson recently said in General Conference, quote, "I have prayed that this conference will be a time of spiritual rejuvenation for each one of you," end quote. We hope you have felt that rejuvenation today. 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
2: Truly, my dear young friends, you are a chosen generation. I hope you will never forget it. I hope you will never take it for granted.
3: It is not by chance that you have been reserved to come to earth in this last dispensation of the fullness of times. Your birth has been foreordained in the eternities. You are youth of a noble birthright.
4: Thank you for joining us on For the Youth. I'm Michael Goldhart, and today we'll be talking about repentance. The other day I was in my office doing some work when I suddenly heard my two young daughters begin to fight. They both wanted something of value to them, a plastic princess dress-up crown. My six-year-old had won the fight. She had the crown proudly on her head, and the three-year-old was on her bed in tears. I took my six-year-old into my office and asked her what had happened. The argument was no different from any young child argument. Both wanted the toy, and neither daughter was willing to budge. Therefore, as the wise father, I confiscated the contraband and sent her back to apologize to her sister. I heard her tell her sister sorry, and I knew it was getting resolved. I resumed my studies and noticed that neither of my girls came back to claim the crown. So I went to check on them. They were now busy playing something else, and the situation was forgiven, and no longer even an issue. Is it a wonder that repentance and forgiveness can come so naturally to a child? For my daughters, repentance was simple. They had a disagreement, they resolved it, apologized, and went on with life. This is a great start, but there is so much more to repentance. Let's look to see how we can take hold of the atonement in our own lives as we make use of the great gift of repentance. The word for repentance comes from a Greek word, meaning to have a new mind. The guide to the scriptures explains that repentance is, quote, a change of mind and heart that brings a fresh attitude toward God, oneself, and life in general. Repentance implies that a person turns away from evil and turns his heart and will to God, submitting to God's commandments and desires and forsaking sin. True repentance comes from a love for God and a sincere desire to obey His commandments. All accountable persons have sinned and must repent in order to progress toward salvation. Only through the atonement of Jesus Christ can our repentance become effective and accepted by God. Close quote. Let's look at a great section in the Doctrine and Covenants about repentance. Section 19, verses 15 through 17. It reads, therefore, I command you to repent. Repent, lest I smite you by the rod of my mouth, and by my wrath, and by my anger, and your sufferings be sore. How sore you know not, how exquisite you know not, yea, how hard to bear you know not. For behold, I, God, have suffered these things for all, that they might not suffer if they would repent. But if they would not repent, they must suffer even as I. President Henry B. Eyring, while serving in the presiding bishopric, spoke about this scripture at a BYU devotional in 1989. Let's listen to what he felt when he read those words.
5: I felt the overwhelming suffering of the Savior. And then two things dawned on me. First, if I could not repent to qualify for His atonement for my sins, I must suffer to the limit of my power to suffer. And second, with all that requisite suffering of my own, with all I could bear, it would still not be enough. I would still be forever shut out of the only place where there will be the warmth of family, the family of my Heavenly Father, whom I have loved and whom I miss, and that of my family here. Somehow I had gotten the idea that the choice was between repenting or not. And then I realized that whatever pain repentance might bring in this life, it was certainly no more than the pain I faced if I did not repent here. And yet that later pain could not lift me home. It could not bring the mercy I needed. A determination flowed into me, both to stay as far as I could from sin and to gain a confidence that my sins were being remitted. In that moment, the penalty for taking chances with sin or with forgiveness loomed larger than I had ever imagined it could. I wanted with all my heart to know both that the atonement was curing the effects of sin in me and that I was being strengthened against future sin. I wanted confidence, whereas before I had been content with hope.
4: Let's look at the things President Eyring learned. Number one, if I don't repent to qualify for the atonement for my sins, I must suffer to the very limit of my power. Two, with all that required suffering on my own, with all that I could physically, mentally, and spiritually bear, it could not, it would not be enough. I would be forever shut off from God. And three, pain here on earth is not like the pain I would endure after death, and I would not go home to Heavenly Father. Thus, there are two main principles of repentance we must learn and apply in our lives. First, we must stay away from sin as much as possible. And second, we must gain confidence that our sins are remitted. Let's go back to Doctrine and Covenants, section 19, to verses 17 through 18. But if they would not repent, they must suffer even as I, which suffering caused myself, even God, the greatest of all, to tremble because of pain, and to bleed at every pore, and to suffer both body and spirit. And would that I might not drink the bitter cup and shrink. Repentance does hurt. It is a purge that changes us. Elder Richard G. Scott of the Quorum of the Twelve Apostles explained, quote, "Sometimes the steps of repentance are initially difficult and painful, like the cleansing of a soiled garment. Yet, they produce purity, peace of mind, self-respect, hope, and finally, a new person with a renewed life and abundance of opportunity." Close quote. So should we give up? Are we alone in our mistakes and sins? Absolutely not. Let me share an experience I had a few years ago. I was given a speaking assignment in Grants Pass, Oregon, to speak at a youth conference. I was greeted by the Stake Young Men's president, who brought me to my hotel. He explained that we would be river rafting, and that where we would end up for the first evening is where I would be speaking. I was excited, but quickly realized that the normal speaking attire of a suit and tie wasn't going to be needed. The next morning, I met the group at the Stake Center, and we loaded up into vans. We were given our necessary gear, life jackets, and so on, and then assigned to rafts. No problem so far. However, when we reached the water, I suddenly realized that I was in charge of the raft and I had six kids who didn't want to go to youth conference as my shipmates. Oh, and one more thing. This was my first river rafting trip ever. We were in big trouble. The first part of the trip was easy. Slow-moving water and plenty of time to try to get to know the rest of the crew, although they weren't too excited to talk. As we continued, I noticed a huge problem. The water was getting faster, and there were now huge rocks in the middle of the river. With all my might, I tried to maneuver the raft around the rocks. Unfortunately, we slammed into one group of rocks pretty hard. Well, I finally had the attention of the youth in my boat, but they weren't too happy with me. I was stuck, and I didn't know what to do. I didn't even know how to get out of the situation. Fortunately for me, the stake president was close by. He helped us get away from the rocks and through the rapids. At the next slow-moving spot, his boat came up by ours, and he gave us advice on what to do with the next rapids. He taught me how to steer the boat and move and turn. The next set of rapids quickly drew near. Approaching cautiously, I heard the familiar voice of the stake president reminding me what to do and warning me what not to do. With his help, we made it. The rest of the trip was a blast, thanks to the guidance and help of one who understood what I needed. Just as the stake president helped me on the river, we have the Holy Ghost to help us in the rocky waters of life. He will always be one to guide us and help us. The Holy Ghost plays a huge role in helping us with repentance, too. President Henry B. Eyring of the First Presidency taught, quote, "For everyone at every stage of purification, there are constants. One is this: reception of the Holy Ghost is the cleansing agent as the atonement purifies you." Close quote. President Marion G. Romney, who was a member of the First Presidency, taught it this way, quote, "Receiving the Holy Ghost is the therapy which affects forgiveness and heals the sin-sick soul." Close quote. The Savior taught the Nephites, quote, "Now this is the commandment, repent, all ye ends of the earth, and come unto me, and be baptized in my name, that ye may be sanctified by the reception of the Holy Ghost, that ye may stand spotless before me at the last day." Close quote. Moroni also spoke of being wrought upon and cleansed by the power of the Holy Ghost after baptism. Just as the stake president was a companion who helped me through the rapids, the Holy Ghost is even better. He is a companion that we have throughout our lives. We can know when he is with us and when he isn't. When we feel his presence, we can have the surety that the atonement of Jesus Christ is working in our life. So how do you know that the atonement is working and the sanctification of the Holy Ghost is taking place? President Ezra Taft Benson explains, quote, "For every Paul, for every Enos, and for every King Lamoni, there are hundreds and thousands of people who find the process of repentance much more subtle, much more imperceptible. Day by day, they move closer to the Lord, little realizing they are building a godlike life. They live quiet lives of goodness, service, and commitment. They are like the Lamanites who the Lord said were baptized with fire and with the Holy Ghost, and they knew it not." Close quote. Listen to how Alma explains it in Alma chapter 5. Here is a prophet of God who had gone through some amazing changes in his life. "And now behold, I ask of you, my brethren of the church, have ye spiritually been born of God? Have ye received his image in your countenances? Have ye experienced this mighty change in your hearts? Do ye exercise faith in the redemption of him who created you? Do you look forward with an eye of faith and view this mortal body raised in immortality and this corruption raised in incorruption to stand before God to be judged according to the deeds which have been done in the mortal body?" And in verses 26 through 31 it reads, "And now behold, I say unto you, my brethren, if ye have experienced a change of heart, and if ye have felt to sing the song of redeeming love, I would ask, can ye feel so now? Have ye walked keeping yourselves blameless before God? Could ye say, if ye were called to die at this time within yourselves, that ye have been sufficiently humble? That your garments have been cleansed and made white through the blood of Christ, who will come to redeem his people from their sins. Behold, are ye stripped of pride? I say unto you, if ye are not prepared to meet God. Behold, ye must prepare quickly, for the kingdom of heaven is soon at hand, and such an one hath not eternal life. Behold, I say, is there one among you who is not stripped of envy? I say unto you that such an one is not prepared, and I would that ye should prepare quickly, for the hour is close at hand, and he knoweth not when the time shall come, for such an one is not found guiltless. And again I say unto you, is there one among you that doth make a mock of his brother, or that heapeth upon him persecutions? Woe unto such an one, for he is not prepared, and the time is at hand that he must repent, or he cannot be saved." Think of those words used by Alma: humble, stripped of pride, stripped of envy, not making a mock of his brother, garments cleansed. Have you experienced the change of heart? Often, we want that change. We recognize that we have made a mistake or sinned, and we know that we need to repent. Satan begins to put feelings of fear and doubt in our minds. We feel like we can't repent or that we are completely alone in our sins. What a major lie. We aren't alone. The Lord gives us help so that we can make the changes that Alma wrote about. The help can come from friends, neighbors, priesthood leaders, and especially parents. Often, the first thing they do hurts the most. They chasten or correct us. Listen to what Elder D. Todd Christofferson of the Quorum of the Twelve Apostles taught about chastening and correcting.
6: If we're open to it, needed correction will come in many forms and from many sources. It may come in the course of our prayers, as God speaks to our mind and heart through the Holy Ghost. It may come in the form of prayers that are answered no, or differently than we had expected. Chastening may come as we study the Scriptures and are reminded of deficiencies, disobedience, or simply matters neglected. Correction can come through others, especially those who are God-inspired to promote our happiness. Apostles, prophets, patriarchs, bishops, and others have been put into the church today just as anciently for the perfecting of the saints, for the work of the ministry, for the edifying of the body of Christ. Perhaps some of the things said in this conference have come to you as a call to repentance or change, which, if heeded, will lift you to a higher place. We can help one another as fellow church members. It's one of the primary reasons that the Savior established a church. Even when we encounter mean-spirited criticism from persons who have little regard or love for us, it can be helpful to exercise enough meekness to weigh it and sift out anything that might benefit us.
4: Often, the greatest help we can receive comes from our bishop. The steps to see our bishop are pretty simple. By simply telling him you need his help, I promise he will do all that he can to be there for you. I had a young woman in my seminary class who asked if she could talk to me. She told me that she needed some help to repent. I thanked her for thinking of me as one who could help her, but testified that I could not help as a bishop could, and that she needed to counsel with her bishop. I explained that a bishop doesn't just give great advice, but he helps us heal and holds the keys to repentance for us. Elder Robert D. Hales of the Quorum of the Twelve Apostles served as the presiding bishop of the church. This is what he explained about the blessings of bishops in our repentance process. Quote, "The bishop's role as a common judge is not merely to hear our confessions and determine what action should be taken with regard to our transgressions. The bishop serves as our counselor, if we will listen to him. He can help us repent or turn away from transgression so that we may feel better about ourselves and so that we will feel comfortable in the presence of the Holy Ghost, who will guide us and comfort us. Ultimately, it is the Lord who will forgive us when we have overcome our transgressions." Close quote. President Eyring tells of an experience when he was a bishop, and he saw the words of Alma become a reality in a young man's life.
5: Once, as a bishop of a ward, I worked with a young man not much older than many of you. He'd made great mistakes and had been moved by faith in the Lord Jesus Christ to make long and painful repentance. We were down to the weeks before he was to be married in the temple. I had long before forgiven him in the name of the church and had given him his temple recommend, yet he remembered that I had said, "The Lord will forgive you in his own time and in his own way." But now he was deeply concerned. He came to my office and he said, "You told me that the Lord would someday let me know that I was forgiven. But I'm going to the temple to marry a wonderful girl. I want to be the best I can be for her. I need to know that I am forgiven, and I need to know now. You tell me how to find out." I said I would try. He gave me a deadline. My memory is it was within less than 2 weeks. It was soon. Now, fortunately, I had already had a trip scheduled. So during those days, I went to Salt Lake City. And there I found myself seeing President Spencer W. Kimball, then a member of the 12, at a social function. It was crowded, and yet he somehow found me. He walked up to me in that crowd and said, "Hal, I understand that you are now a bishop. Do you have anything you would like to ask me?" Without breaking confidences, as I have not with you, I outlined the concerns and the question of that young man in my ward. And then I asked President Kimball, how can he get that revelation? How can he know whether his sins are remitted? I thought President Kimball would talk to me about fasting or prayer or listening for the still small voice. But he surprised me. Instead, he said, tell me something about the young man. I said, what would you like to know? And then he began a series of the most simple questions. Some of the ones I remember were, does he come to his priesthood meetings? I thought and said, yes. Does he come early? Thought about it a minute. Yes. Does he sit down front? I thought for a moment and was amazed to realize he did. He sat right down there, right to the front. He said, does he home teach? I said, yes. Does he go early in the month? I said, yes. Does he go more than once? Thought about it a minute and said, yeah. I can't remember the other questions, but they were all like that. Little things. Simple acts of obedience, of submission. And for each question, I was surprised that my answer was always yes. Yes, he wasn't just at all these meetings. He was early. He was smiling. He was there not only with his whole heart, but the broken heart of a little child. Every time the Lord asked anything of him. And after I had said yes to each of his questions, President Kimball looked at me, paused, and then very quietly said, there is your revelation.
4: When we allow the atonement into our lives, we begin to have that mighty change start to take place. I had a student ask an interesting question in class one day. He explained, Brother Goldhart, I know that repentance works. When I make a mistake and sin, I can repent and be forgiven. Yet what I want to know is where the line is. I don't want to sin, but can't we just live a little?

0: Quote, "There are two influences ever present in the world. One is constructive and elevating and comes from our Heavenly Father. The other is destructive and debasing and comes from Lucifer. We have our agency and make our own choice in life subject to these unseen powers. There is a division line, well defined, that separates the Lord's territory from Lucifer's. If we live on the Lord's side of the line, Lucifer cannot come there to influence us. But if we cross the line into his territory, we are in his power. By keeping the commandments of the Lord, we are safe on his side of the line. But if we disobey his teachings, we voluntarily cross into the zone of temptation and invite the destruction that is ever present there. Knowing this, how anxious we should always be to live on the Lord's side of the line." Close quote. So it's not about defining a line, but staying away from Satan and his evil tactics as much as possible. President Ezra Taft Benson once said it this way, "It is better to prepare and prevent than it is to repair and repent. Let's do all we can to truly change our lives." In Mosiah chapter 3, verse 19, it states, quote, "For the natural man is an enemy to God, and has been from the fall of Adam, and will be forever and ever, unless he yields to the enticings of the Holy Spirit, and putteth off the natural man, and becometh a saint through the atonement of Christ the Lord, and becometh as a child, submissive, meek, humble, patient, full of love, willing to submit to all things which the Lord seeth fit to inflict upon him, even as a child doth submit to his father." Close quote. I promise that you can have the Holy Ghost. Authorized servants of God have promised you that gift. He will guide you and help you know when you are truly coming unto Christ. Read your scriptures, say your prayers, and attend church meetings. And if more help is needed, talk to your parents and priesthood leaders. By doing so, we will become like my daughters after they were done fighting over their toy. When we are submissive, meek, humble, patient, and full of love, and submit to the Lord, we are becoming like a child, in that we are submitting ourselves to the Father. We are becoming more like Christ, and that's a mighty change worth fighting for.
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Jesus the Christ by James E. Talmadge, read by Bradley Ross. Chapter 2, Preexistence and Foreordination of the Christ. We affirm, on the authority of Holy Scripture, that the being who is known among men as Jesus of Nazareth, and by all who acknowledge his godhood as Jesus the Christ, existed with the Father prior to birth in the flesh, and that in the pre-existent state he was chosen and ordained to be the one and only Savior and Redeemer of the human race. Foreordination implies and comprises pre-existence as an essential condition. Therefore, scriptures bearing upon the one are germane to the other, and consequently, in this presentation, no segregation of evidence as applying specifically to the pre-existence of Christ or to his foreordination will be attempted. John the Revelator beheld in vision some of the scenes that had been enacted in the spirit world before the beginning of human history. He witnessed strife and contention between loyalty and rebellion, with the hosts defending the former led by Michael the Archangel, and the rebellious forces captained by Satan, who is also called the devil, the serpent, and the dragon. We read, "And there was war in heaven. Michael and his angels fought against the dragon, and the dragon fought and his angels." In this struggle between unembodied hosts, the forces were unequally divided. Satan drew to his standard only a third part of the children of God, who are symbolized as the stars of heaven. The majority either fought with Michael, or at least refrained from active opposition, thus accomplishing the purpose of their first estate. While the angels who arrayed themselves on the side of Satan kept not their first

state, and therefore rendered themselves ineligible for the glorious possibilities of an advanced condition, or second estate. The victory was with Michael and his angels. And Satan, or Lucifer, theretofore a son of the morning, was cast out of heaven. Yea, he was cast out into the earth, and his angels were cast out with him. The prophet Isaiah, to whom these momentous occurrences had been revealed about 8 centuries prior to the time of John's writings, laments with inspired pathos the fall of so great a one, and specifies selfish ambition as the occasion. How art thou fallen from heaven, O Lucifer, son of the morning? How art thou cut down to the ground, which didst weaken the nations? For thou hast said in thine heart, I will ascend into heaven, I will exalt my throne above the stars of God. I will sit also upon the mount of the congregation, in the sides of the north. I will ascend above the heights of the clouds, I will be like the Most High. Yet thou shalt be brought down to hell, to the sides of the pit. Justification for citing these scriptures in connection with our present consideration will be found in the cause of the great contention, the conditions that led to this war in heaven. It is plain from the words of Isaiah that Lucifer, already of exalted rank, sought to aggrandize himself without regard to the rights and agency of others. The matter is set forth, in words that none may misapprehend, in a revelation given to Moses and repeated through the first prophet of the present dispensation. And I, the Lord, God, spake unto Moses, saying, That Satan, whom thou hast commanded in the name of mine only begotten, is the same which was from the beginning. And he came before me, saying, Behold, here am I, send me. I will be thy son, and I will redeem all mankind, that one soul shall not be lost. And surely I will do it. Wherefore, give me thine honor. But behold, my beloved son, which was my beloved and chosen from the beginning, said unto me, Father, thy will be done, and the glory be thine forever. Wherefore, because that Satan rebelled against me, and sought to destroy the agency of man, which I, the Lord God, had given him, and also that I should give unto him mine own power, by the power of mine only begotten, I caused that he should be cast down, and he became Satan, yea, even the devil, the father of all lies, to deceive and to blind men, and to lead them captive at his will, even as many as would not hearken unto my voice. Thus it is shown that prior to the placing of man upon the earth, how long before we do not know, Christ and Satan, together with the hosts of the spirit children of God, existed as intelligent individuals, possessing power and opportunity to choose the course they would pursue and the leaders whom they would follow and obey. In that great concourse of spirit intelligences, the Father's plan, whereby his children would be advanced to their second estate, was submitted and doubtless discussed. The opportunity so placed within the reach of the spirits, who were to be privileged to take bodies upon the earth, was so transcendently glorious that those heavenly multitudes burst forth into song and shouted for joy. Satan's plan of compulsion, whereby all would be safely conducted through the career of mortality, bereft of freedom to act and agency to choose, so circumscribed that they would be compelled to do right, that one soul would not be lost, was rejected, and the humble offer of Jesus the firstborn, to assume mortality and live among men as their exemplar and teacher, observing the sanctity of man's agency, but teaching men to use aright their divine heritage, was accepted. The decision brought war, which resulted in the vanquishment of Satan and his angels, who are cast out and deprived of the boundless privileges incident to the mortal or second estate. In that august council of the angels and the gods, the being who later was born in the flesh as Mary's son, Jesus, took prominent part, and there was he ordained of the Father to be the Savior of mankind. As to time, the term being used in the sense of all duration past, this is our earliest record of the firstborn among the sons of God. To us who read, it marks the beginning of the written history of Jesus the Christ. Old Testament scriptures, while abounding in promises relating to the actuality of Christ's advent in the flesh, are less specific in information concerning his antemortal existence. By the children of Israel,
while living under the law and still unprepared to receive the gospel, the Messiah was looked for as one to be born in the lineage of Abraham and David, empowered to deliver them from personal and national burdens, and to vanquish their enemies. The actuality of the Messiah's status as the chosen Son of God, who was with the Father from the beginning, a being of pre-existent power and glory, was but dimly perceived, if conceived at all, by the people in general. And although to prophets specially commissioned in the authorities and privileges of the holy priesthood, revelation of the great truth was given, they transmitted it to the people rather in the language of imagery and parable than in words of direct plainness. Nevertheless, the testimony of the evangelists and the apostles, the attestation of the Christ himself while in the flesh, and the revelations given in the present dispensation leave us without dearth of scriptural proof. In the opening lines of the Gospel book written by John the Apostle, we read, "In the beginning was the Word, and the Word was with God, and the Word was God. The same was in the beginning with God. All things were made by him, and without him was not anything made that was made. And the Word was made flesh, and dwelt among us, and we beheld his glory, the glory as of the only begotten of the Father, full of grace and truth." The passage is simple, precise, and unambiguous. We may reasonably give to the phrase, "in the beginning," the same meaning as attaches thereto in the first line of Genesis, and such signification must indicate a time antecedent to the earliest stages of human existence upon the earth. That the Word is Jesus Christ, who was with the Father in that beginning, and who was himself invested with the powers and rank of Godship, and that he came into the world and dwelt among men, are definitely affirmed. These statements are corroborated through a revelation given to Moses, in which he was permitted to see many of the creations of God, and to hear the voice of the Father with respect to the things that had been made. "And by the word of my power have I created them, which is mine only begotten Son, who is full of grace and truth." John the Apostle repeatedly affirms the pre-existence of the Christ and the fact of his authority and power in the antemortal state. To the same effect is the testimony of Paul and of Peter. Instructing the saints concerning the basis of their faith, the last-named apostle impressed upon them that their redemption was not to be secured through corruptible things, nor by the outward observance of traditional requirements, but with the precious blood of Christ, as of a lamb without blemish and without spot, who verily was foreordained before the foundation of the world, but was manifest in these last times for you. Even more impressive, and yet more truly conclusive, are the personal testimonies of the Savior as to his own pre-existent life and the mission among men to which he had been appointed. No one who accepts Jesus as the Messiah can consistently reject these evidences of his eternal nature. When, on a certain occasion, the Jews in the synagogue disputed among themselves and murmured because of their failure to understand aright his doctrine concerning himself, especially as touching his relationship with the Father, Jesus said unto them, "For I came down from heaven, not to do mine own will, but the will of him that sent me." And then, continuing the lesson, based upon the contrast between the manna with which their fathers had been fed in the wilderness and the bread of life which he had to offer, he added, "I am the living bread which came down from heaven," and again declared, "The living Father hath sent me." Not a few of the disciples failed to comprehend his teachings, and their complaints drew from him these words, "Doth this offend you? What, and if ye shall see the Son of Man ascend up where he was before?" To certain wicked Jews, wrapped in the mantle of racial pride, boastful of their descent through the lineage of Abraham, and seeking to excuse their sins through an unwarranted use of the great patriarch's name, our Lord thus proclaimed his own preeminence. "Verily, verily, I say unto you, before Abraham was, I am." The fuller significance of this remark will be treated later. Suffice it in the present connection to consider this scripture as a plain avowal of our Lord's seniority and supremacy over Abraham. But as Abraham's birth had preceded that of Christ by more than 19 centuries, such seniority must have reference to a state of existence antedating that of mortality. When the hour of his betrayal was near,
in the last interview with the apostles prior to his agonizing experience in Gethsemane, Jesus comforted them, saying, "For the Father himself loveth you, because ye have loved me, and have believed that I came out from God. I came forth from the Father, and am come into the world. Again I leave the world, and go to the Father." Furthermore, in the course of upwelling prayer for those who had been true to their testimony of his messiahship, he addressed the Father with this solemn invocation: "And this is life eternal, that they might know thee, the only true God, and Jesus Christ, whom thou hast sent. I have glorified thee on the earth. I have finished the work which thou gavest me to do. And now, O Father, glorify thou me with thine own self, with the glory which I had with thee before the world was." Book of Mormon scriptures are likewise explicit in proof of the preexistence of the Christ and of his foreappointed mission. One only of the many evidences therein found will be cited here. An ancient prophet, designated in the record as the brother of Jared, once pleaded with the Lord in special supplication. "And the Lord said unto him, Believest thou the words which I shall speak? And he answered, Yea, Lord, I know that thou speakest the truth, for thou art a God of truth, and canst not lie. And when he had said these words, behold, the Lord showed himself unto him, and said, Because thou knowest these things, ye are redeemed from the fall. Therefore ye are brought back into my presence. Therefore I show myself unto you. Behold, I am he who is prepared from the foundation of the world to redeem my people. Behold, I am Jesus Christ. I am the Father and the Son. In me shall all mankind have light, and that eternally, even they who shall believe on my name. And they shall become my sons and my daughters. And never have I showed myself unto man whom I have created, for never has man believed in me as thou hast. Seest thou that ye are created after mine own image? Yea, even all men were created in the beginning after mine own image. Behold, this body which ye now behold is the body of my spirit, and man have I created after the body of my spirit. And even as I appear unto thee to be in the spirit, will I appear unto my people in the flesh." The main facts attested by this scripture as having a direct bearing upon our present subject are those of the Christ manifesting himself while yet in his antemortal state, and of his declaration that he had been chosen from the foundation of the world as the Redeemer. Revelation given through the prophets of God in the present dispensation is replete with evidence of Christ's appointment and ordination in the primeval world, and the whole tenor of the scriptures contained in the Doctrine and Covenants may be called in witness. The following instances are particularly in point. In a communication to Joseph Smith the prophet in May 1833, the Lord declared himself as the one who had previously come into the world from the Father, and of whom John had borne testimony as the Word. And the solemn truth is reiterated that he, Jesus Christ, was in the beginning before the world was, and further, that he was the Redeemer who came into the world because the world was made by him, and in him was the life of men and the light of men. Again, he is referred to as the only begotten of the Father, full of grace and truth, even the Spirit of truth, which came and dwelt in the flesh. In the course of the same revelation, the Lord said, "And now verily I say unto you, I was in the beginning with the Father, and am the firstborn." On an earlier occasion, as the modern prophet testifies, he and an associate in the priesthood were enlightened by the Spirit, so that they were able to see and understand the things of God, even those things which were from the beginning before the world was, which were ordained to the Father through his only begotten Son, who was in the bosom of the Father, even from the beginning, of whom we bear record. And the record which we bear is the fullness of the gospel of Jesus Christ, who is the Son, whom we saw, and with whom we conversed in the heavenly vision. The testimony of scriptures written on both hemispheres, that of records both ancient and modern, the inspired utterances of prophets and apostles, and the words of the Lord himself, are of one voice in proclaiming the preexistence of the Christ and his ordination as the chosen Savior and Redeemer of mankind, in the beginning, yea, even before the foundation of the world.

0: Fill your day with light. 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The Latter-day Saints Channel, a production of The Church of Jesus Christ of Latter-day Saints.
1: Seeing the long-awaited blessings of the temple. Members around the world share the blessings they've seen as temples have become available in their areas. Temples are the most sacred places of worship on earth. There, members of the church come closer to God as they participate in essential ordinances and make covenants for themselves and for their kindred dead. It is the house of the Lord, and peace, comfort, and revelation can flow to those who enter there. Yet, as the restored Church of Jesus Christ has spread to the farthest corners of the earth, getting to the temple has been a challenge for many. And in recent years, access to temples has been limited for many because of the COVID-19 pandemic. In the same general conference in which he was sustained as president of the church, President Russell M. Nelson said, "We want to bring temples closer to the expanding membership of the church." Since then, with every general conference, members of the church anticipate the announcement of new temples across the world, marveling at this marker of accelerated growth, and hoping that a temple will be announced closer to their homes. Brussels, Belgium Temple, announced April 2021. It was a complete surprise when we heard President Nelson announce that there will be a temple in Brussels, Belgium. My wife and I presided over the Belgium-Netherlands mission, and we often work in the Hague Netherlands Temple, which is 2 hours from our home in Belgium. Now, we will only have to ride 1 hour, or maybe even less, to go to the temple in Brussels. Upon hearing the announcement, tears rolled from our eyes because of the deep gratitude we felt. Our family and our stake members have developed a growing sense of consecration and love toward the temple just from the announcement alone. This temple announcement testifies to us that the Lord knows our little country and is aware of the work and sacrifices of the early and current pioneers in this area. Johan Boysa and Linda Boysa, Bergawen, St. Nicholas Ward, Antwerp, Belgium Stake.
2: Antofagasta, Chile Temple, groundbreaking November 2020. It is exciting to see how the Savior is accelerating His work in the hearts and minds of the Latter-day Saints. We want to be prepared in all aspects so we can do what the Lord requires of us when the Antofagasta, Chile Temple is dedicated and operational. Our children and young people inspire us with their enthusiasm and joy to serve in the temple. They already imagine themselves going. They are learning what the gathering of Israel means, that they are an essential part of this gathering, and how important it will be to have a house of the Lord so close to their own homes. Many saints in northern Chile are putting their lives in order, understanding that the Redeemer will be waiting for them with open arms in His holy house. They want to be part of the great blessing of having a temple in Antofagasta. Together with my wife, Patita, we are also preparing so that the Lord can count on us to serve in this cause of gathering that we love so much. Claudio Gonzalez, Angamos Ward, Antofagasta, Chile Stake.
3: Singapore, Republic of Singapore Temple. Announced April 2021. December 2018 was the last time that we were able to visit the Taipei Taiwan Temple as a family before the COVID-19 pandemic put a restriction on travel and led to a closure of temples. We look forward with great anticipation to be able to return soon to worship in the house of the Lord. When a temple was announced in Singapore, all of us were very excited. Heavenly Father is aware of the saints in Malaysia. For many years, the saints in the Kuala Lumpur district have been trying to work toward becoming a stake. Many times this goal seemed quite far away, but we never stopped talking about becoming a stake. The announcement of a temple in Singapore shows us that the Lord recognizes the efforts of the Malaysian saints. Richard Kok, Leong Ho, and Chan Min Lien, Petaling Jaya Branch, Kuala Lumpur, Malaysia District.
4: Durban, South Africa Temple. Dedicated February 2020. We have a beautiful new temple in Durban, South Africa, giving us the opportunity to stand in holy places and not be moved, see Doctrine and Covenants, section 45, verse 32. There, we can take time away from the struggles and noise of the world to listen and hear the still small voice of the Holy Spirit. The temple is a place where we can regularly add drops of oil to our lamps, that they may shine brighter, allowing us to be more prepared for the day of the Lord. Mandy Swinburne, pictured with her daughter, Hillcrest Ward, Hillcrest, South Africa, Stake.
1: A solid spiritual foundation. President Russell M. Nelson said, "The temple lies at the center of strengthening our faith and spiritual fortitude, because the Savior and His doctrine are the very heart of the temple. Everything taught in the temple, through instruction and through the Spirit, increases our understanding of Jesus Christ. Whenever any kind of upheaval occurs in your life, the safest place to be spiritually is living inside your temple covenants. Please believe me when I say that when your spiritual foundation is built solidly upon Jesus Christ, you have no need to fear. As you are true to your covenants made in the temple, you will be strengthened by His power. Then, when spiritual earthquakes occur, you will be able to stand strong because your spiritual foundation is solid and immovable." From The Temple and Your Spiritual Foundation, Leah Hona, November 2021, pages 93 and 4 and 96.
3: Port via Vanuatu Temple, announced October 2020. As the stake president, I was completely overwhelmed when President Russell M. Nelson announced the temple. I felt peace, joy, and hope for my family, friends, and fellow stake members, as well as the many others who can also receive blessings from having a house of the Lord in our island region. With the news of the temple on our shores, we are experiencing changes of heart. Members are striving to keep the commandments and meeting with church leaders regularly to prepare themselves for temple ordinances and blessings. More members are committing themselves to family history work. It is truly a blessing not only for the church members, but for the entire country. Yvonne Basile, Port Vila, 2nd Ward, Port Vila Vanuatu, Stake.
5: Mesa, Arizona Temple, rededicated December 2021. Walking into the Mesa, Arizona Temple again after extended renovations was a moment I will not soon forget. The open house reminded me that being in the temple is a delight. Life comes into focus a little clearer. The stress and pressures weighing on me are eased for a moment. It allows me to take a quiet reprieve, to feel the peace and perspective our Father in Heaven offers. With 5 daughters, I feel a sense of urgency to teach them about the rest that can be found through faithful temple service. Taking them into this sacred place during the open house gave them an opportunity to catch a glimpse of what the temple holds for them. It spurred many meaningful conversations about preparing to enter the temple, temple recommends, standards, faith, family history work, covenants, ordinances, kindness, revelation, and so on. Our lives have been blessed and our testimonies strengthened from the opportunity to enter the house of the Lord. Once times were available, I eagerly logged on to schedule my first appointment after the dedication. With my ancestors' names in hand, I'm ready. Anaclea Whiting, Lindsay Ward, Mesa, Arizona, Hermosa Vista Stake. Mesa, Arizona, Hermosa Vista Stake. Campinas, Brazil Temple, dedicated May 2002. We are very happy with the reopening of the Campinas Temple, which was closed due to the COVID-19 pandemic. The temple was reopened just in time for us to celebrate our 20th anniversary. We loved this special gift from the Lord. I testify that the temple is the house of the Lord, a place filled with love, miracles, peace, and healing. God is literally our Heavenly Father and awaits us with joy in His holy house so that we can feel His presence and gain strength to overcome the world. Isabel Bueno G. Almeida, Sumaré Ward, Sumaré, Brazil, Stake.
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7: This show is all about offering practical, relevant tips for raising children in faith. I'm your host, Amy Iverson. We're talking today about a tough subject, but one that has touched nearly every one of us, anxiety and depression. And while you may have dealt with these struggles in your own life, how difficult it is when your child is depressed or overly anxious. In Elder Holland's remarkable conference talk on this subject a few years ago, he said, "In striving for some peace and understanding in these difficult matters, it is crucial to remember that we are living and chose to live in a fallen world, where for divine purposes, our pursuit of godliness will be tested and tried again and again. But even knowing that, it can be difficult to know how to help your children live with these issues." Joining me are two ladies with some helpful thoughts on this, Sister Carol F. McConkie, first counselor in the Young Women General Presidency. She has 7 children, 31 grandchildren, and served with her husband, who was the president of the California San Jose Mission, and she loves to garden and hike. Also joining us is Heather Nelson, a licensed clinical social worker who has counseled parents for more than 17 years on how to help children struggling with anxiety and depression. She loves being with her family, her 3 kids, and also her husband, who is also a therapist. Thank you so much for being here today. So I want to start by talking about these childhood issues of anxiety and depression. And I think they're very different than just being sad or just being nervous. So Heather, can you help parents try to understand how we recognize when it is kind of beyond just being nervous and just being sad?
8: You're right. I think we all experience that at some time or another. But the times that it would require counseling or some other type of intervention is when it's getting in the way of their activities, their school success, anything that they normally typically need to do to function, and they're not able to because of the depression or anxiety, then it's definitely a red flag.
7: How do you know they're just not being lazy, not wanting to go to soccer practice?
8: That's a great question. It's more of a consistent thing and kind of across the board. If it is just not wanting to go to soccer, maybe something's going on at soccer, or maybe they're just too tired. But if it's, you know, they don't want to go to school, they don't want to play with their friends, they don't want to do any of the normal kind of kids stuff, then something's going on.
7: Great. And Sister McConkie, sometimes we can recognize some of those in ourselves and maybe help teach our kids how to recognize those issues.
9: Oh, definitely. We all, as you said at the introduction, have those moments when we feel depressed or over anxious. And hopefully, because we're healthy enough, we're able to come up with skills, coping skills, to help us deal with those things. There are times, however, when we struggle to come up with ways to overcome those things. Some of the challenges we deal with are really quite large. But when that happens, it's a lesson for us to help us understand our children better, as well as help us learn the skills to overcome. I think of the example that Heather just shared about this behaviors that interfere with typical activities. So for instance, I have a grandchild who was not able to go to school every day without crying and resisting. And this happened day after day after day, just as a little child, only in kindergarten. Same thing coming home. The idea of leaving school and then coming home caused him just as much trauma. And my daughter reached out to one of her friends in whom she had great confidence and was able to share what was going on. And her friend had a fourth grade son who volunteered to be the one to go get her son and help him get to school every day. And he did it in such a way that it was natural and normal and just showed a lot of love and concern for this little boy. And it worked out really well and completely solved the problem.
7: Wow. If they would all be that easy, that would be wonderful. But what a great opportunity for that older child, too, to show service and some understanding. But for those parents who maybe recognize these signs in their kids, and then they're wondering, okay, now what do I do? What are the first steps, Heather?
8: I think the first steps are really to help our kids have the words to talk about what's going on. So talking about feelings a lot, even when they're reading stories with their kids, like pointing out pictures and saying, how do you think they're feeling? Or what do you think is going on for them? So that they can start to have those words to talk about what they're feeling themselves. I really think that's a first step. And then also just having that open communication, like the parent can even say, wow, I'm noticing you're feeling really sad. Can you tell me what's going on? Helping them connect their thoughts with their feelings as well.
10: Is it good for us as parents to talk about our feelings too with our children?
8: Oh, absolutely. I think we're modeling that that behavior every time we do that. Like, oh, wow, I'm feeling really sad. I think that's really honest and helps kids understand that it's okay to be honest about your feelings.
10: And the reaction as a parent, Sister McConkie, is so important too. When we find our children exhibiting these behaviors, the way we respond is super important.
9: Oh, absolutely. If we overreact, it becomes even more traumatizing to our children. And it's important that we respond in a way that allows them the opportunity to feel comfortable and feel good about themselves, to feel secure in their relationship with their mother or father, that they know that that is something that they can trust and rely on no matter what is going on in their lives. That overreaction, it puts up a barrier, and we don't want to do that. If we're really going to help our children deal with these feelings that are so negative and destructive, our responses need to be calm and patient, and not filled with anxiety ourselves or cause us to get into a state of depression. The minute we overreact, the child will immediately, I'm not a therapist by any means, but they will think, oh my goodness, there's something really wrong with me, or I've traumatized my mother or father, I don't want to do that anymore. Or you know, it causes real challenges. Another daughter was sharing with me her desire with her children to do exactly what Heather just described, and every night sit down with them as they go to bed at night and encourage them to talk about their day and not wait till a crisis moment, but to open those lines of communication so that they're constant. And also to then, as things come up, make course corrections. It's kind of an intervention rather than waiting for the huge crisis moment to have to deal with. And then when they see something that a child is really upset or troubled or anxious, that then they can have that same kind of communication.
10: It's not you don't have to brace yourself for something you've never done before. Talk to your parent about your feelings. You've been doing it all along.
9: Precisely. And there are times when a parent will need to probe a little bit in order to get to the bottom of the problem. But that's okay if those lines of communication are open, if that trust has been established. If it's calm and comfortable, very peaceful, a child is much more likely to articulate, and it blesses them to be able to articulate their feelings.
10: So I think peaceful, we would all love to have peace in our homes, but let's face it, sometimes when these kids who are struggling with anxieties specifically or depression, they don't want to leave their room. They just want to stay in the basement and play video games. How do we patiently and peacefully, because I could see myself overreacting in that point and getting frustrated. How do we as parents not let them do that? Because you said we can't just let them hibernate.
8: Right. I think you have to encourage them still and invite them. I think one thing that we really need to do is to help them understand that they have to uninvite depression. And by doing that, you have to do the opposite of what it's telling you to do. So by encouraging them to go out and play, maybe even saying, come on, let's go out together, you know, helping them to move past that.
10: Yeah, be part of it, not just telling them what to do. Right. And Sister McConkie, you pointed out that it's important for us to realize that we can turn to our Savior in these times because he knows what that feels like.
9: He does. I love the description that Isaiah gives of the Savior, that he was a man of sorrows and acquainted with grief. And we do know that that description is accurate because he did take upon himself all of these things as part of his infinite atonement. It's so important that our children know that they have a heavenly Father, that they understand their divine identity, that they have a Savior, and that these people that they need, that they understand the reality of these heavenly beings, these heavenly relationships, that it is part of who they are, and that they are firmly grounded in those faiths, in those beliefs. That's such an empowering thing. So they understand, that's who I am. I am a son or daughter of God. I have a Savior. That death is not the end. We can overcome all things, that we can witness miracles, that we can have blessings in our lives.
10: That is the most important thing for these kids to realize, and adults, all of us, right? I think sometimes these issues get to a point where a parent doesn't know how to handle it. Heather, could you maybe talk to us about at what point do we seek someone like you or other professional help? How do we know when our child or our spouse or ourselves is ready for that?
8: Well, when you've been doing what Sister McConkie is talking about, being open and being having kind of an open door to them all the time, but they're continuing to have difficulties in their functioning, like they won't go to school, or they won't go play with their friends, or they just want to stay in their room, like you were talking about, that's probably time to seek some kind of help, because it's gone past where it needs to for them to just have, you know, normal resiliency to be able to bounce back.
10: And that speaks to maybe younger children. Same criteria for teens?
8: I think adolescents as well. I mean, adolescents have a little bit of different display of the depression symptoms. If they've had a big change in friends, if they've been doing well in school and then all of a sudden their grades drop, or they just won't leave their room. They leave the lights off. They don't want to be around people. It's getting in the way of their functioning. So it's definitely time to seek some kind of help.
10: And how do we choose who to go see? I think that, you know, every kid's going to need someone different. Is it kind of like a trial and error thing? How do we pick a competent professional to help us out?
8: Well, if you're talking about kids, you want somebody who treats kids. Yeah. That's like a kind of a specific niche. But I really tell all of my clients that it's about the personality and feeling comfortable and feeling like they're in a safe place where they can talk about what they need to. Because if they don't, I mean, I've had adolescents come in who don't want to be there, but because it's a safe environment, they've been able to open up, where if it's not a good fit, they aren't, and it's not going to help them. So you have to find a good fit for them. So it's kind of an individual process a little bit. But there are lots of ways. Word of mouth is a huge way, because there will be other parents that have had their children in therapy that have found some success, and that's important. Also, you know, a lot of people have insurance, so it's important to see who's on your list and find out from there. But LDS Family Services is a great referral source. But it really does come down to feeling comfortable and feeling safe.
11: So you may have to try out more than one.
8: Right. I don't think everybody's a perfect fit for everybody.
10: Sister McConkie, in addition to seeking professional help, and I want to talk to you about that too, but we also have to, of course, seek spiritual help. It can't be only one or the other. Sometimes we need both.
9: That's exactly right. And I did, when I was presented with this topic, I did a little bit of research, and I thought, how many times does the word anxiety or depressed appear in the scriptures? And so I did a little word search, and it made me realize, although I had recognized it before for different reasons, but I recognized how frequently this is a challenge for people who are great men of God, for prophets, apostles, for Joseph Smith as a boy. You think of his challenge when he was only such a young boy, only 14 years old. And because of what was going on around him, the kind of environment he was in, the contentious environment that he was experiencing, and he describes it in the scriptures, that his mind was called up to great uneasiness, that his mind was greatly excited because of this cry and the tumult were so great and incessant. And he calls it his anxiety. He says, "For amidst all my anxieties," he had never attempted to pray. And these were extremely, as he uses the word anxiety to describe this extreme experience that he was going through, and to help our young people recognize they're not alone. They're not the only ones who have ever experienced. Great people have gone before who have had these same experiences, who have been able to overcome, and not only that, rise up and become great people.
10: And I love that, teaching them that they're not alone, because you had mentioned that, you know, oftentimes seeking a professional or someone else to help in these situations, they can really ease some of those burdens for the child or help them learn how to ease them on their own. You talked about teaching children that there's some things you don't have to worry about as a child, but it's important to help have someone help you teach that to your child.
9: Oh, that's so true. We had one little grandson who would worry about everything and things that were not his responsibility. And that's important for a parent to recognize that if a child is worried about something, for instance, let me give an example. My daughter is getting ready to get out the door with all her paraphernalia, and her little four-year-old is saying, "Mommy, don't forget the diaper bag." And for her to pause and say, "Honey, that is a mommy worry. You know, this isn't something you need to worry about. This is a mommy worry." And at the same time, validate their worries and concerns.
10: Yeah, thank you for reminding me. But
9: exactly. You know, it's a good thing to remember, but this is something I can worry about and you don't need to worry about. Another example with the same child going on vacation at the beach, he was worried about a tsunami. He had heard about tsunamis, and so he's over-anxious, doesn't want to have fun, play, and participate because he's worried about a tsunami. And then validating that is something that could be really traumatic and really quite a bad experience. However, let's think about it. How likely is that to happen? You know, the sun's shining and the day's beautiful and people are playing. There's no warnings. But if something were to happen, what's the nearest escape route? And let's look at it and examine that and put their minds at rest so that they can go about and enjoy the day.
10: And those are great tips.
9: They're really good things to know. And a therapist has the ability to give a parent those skills so that they're able to deal with the situation as it arises.
10: Right. Let's talk about that, Heather. As a parent, we aren't professionals, but there are things we as parents can do to kind of navigate our children through these issues. Tell us about some of them.
8: Absolutely. I think just what she said, having empathy is huge, and validating there's a possibility versus probability, you know, just like she was talking about. And I think that can help them kind of calm their worries a little bit. But I also think that just helping kids to be able to confront any kind of fears that they have, that's what a parent, they do that all the time.
10: Right. And they're going to have to do it their whole lives.
8: Right. So helping them learn how to face it, calm themselves. In fact, I think the parent becomes the coach for all of that.
10: And you also talked about the importance of parents. This is a tough one, but to be consistent with our rules. And how do we balance that with the peace and patience that we talked about, making sure our children and are consistent with the rules we have for them?
8: Well, I think that having rules is actually a form of love. And in the world, when there's chaos, everything feels out of control for a little kid, and so even teenagers. And so having those rules and those expectations and knowing they can consistently rely on it, even if they push that limit, it's still going to be there. That helps them feel secure, helps them feel safe.
10: And when we have those rules, we then also have to follow through with consequences?
8: Absolutely. Okay. Absolutely. And I think our tendency when our kids are suffering is to give in.
10: You want to go easy on them. Yeah.
8: You want to give them whatever they need. But really what they need is consistency so that they can feel safe.
10: Sister McConkie, also there are other things parents can do to make home a place where they feel safe. What are some of those things we can do as parents?
9: Absolutely. You know, the home needs to be a secure place, a place of refuge. Every day, our youth are going out into the world, to school, to work, wherever they are. They're hearing language that is vile. They're hearing conversation that's inappropriate, and it dampens their spirit, and it can put them into a state of depression because it's out of harmony with the ways they've been taught and the ways that they know that the Lord would have them live. And we all have a desire to be in harmony with ourselves. And so it is important that when they return home, that they have the opportunity to walk in the door and say, I'm in a safe place. I'm frustrated. I can let my frustrations out. Mom or dad will understand. And I can share my anxieties. Mom and dad will understand. I think it's really important that they understand that in the home, there is absolute love. That love is there for them no matter what. That their parents appreciate them for who they are. Help them understand that they are enough. That they don't have to compare with others. They don't have to compete with others. That by virtue of who they are enough. And they are glorious. And they are beloved. That's a really important experience for every child to have.
10: It is. I've noticed something I struggle with my children sometimes is I try to show them that. But then if I ever have a consequence for something, they say, oh, you're just punishing me. You don't love me. And so how important is that for us to, it's a balance, I know, but we have to push the love even more, I guess, when there are consequences, Heather.
8: Well, I think you give a consequence and then show love after.
10: More love, right?
8: Right, more love. So if they have to go to their room when they're ready to come out, you're glad to see them. You know, you're happy that they are calm, whatever the consequence was about.
10: If you have to take away their phone, you text them a million times when they get it back, right, telling them you love them.
8: I can just trust you. I can give you this back because you earned it, whatever. Yeah.
9: And if I could just add to that, our children know when they're doing something wrong. It's not like that we're revealing some new thing to them that what they did was inappropriate. Oftentimes it's beneficial to allow them in a spirit of love. So what do you think would be a good consequence for your actions? You know, and helping them to really set their own boundaries, set their own consequences. Yeah. And they oftentimes actually will set consequences that might be even tougher than what we would set for them ourselves. So.
10: Sure. Common theme. Now, also, let's talk about us as parents, and it can be stressful for us to try to help our children who may be struggling with these things or a spouse. And are there tools that we can use as parents for ourselves to help ourselves through these issues too, as we're trying to help our children?
8: Yes, absolutely. I think first you have to notice your own response to it. As moms in particular, I think one of our main go-tos when it comes to shame is, I'm not a good mom.
11: Oh yeah, the guilt.
8: Right. And so we have to back off that a little bit and acknowledge that, you know, our kids have their own free agency. We're kind of, I used the word coach before because I love that, because we all have emotions. We're going to feel things, but then what do you do with it after you feel that? And so I think we ourselves have to know that our kids are going to learn from the experience. We don't have to own it ourselves and feel like, oh, I'm a bad parent because they're depressed, or I'm a bad parent because they're anxious. So back off of that and then be able to say, okay, so now what do we do with that? And to be able to do that, we have to be resilient. We have to have kind of our bucket full. So we have to do things to take care of ourselves, to help ourselves feel rejuvenated, to feel like we have the energy to deal with whatever we face that day. So whatever that looks like, kind of helping yourself be more resilient, whether it's, you know, some people love to sit in a hot bubble bath. Some people love to go running. Whatever it is, we need to do.
10: Might help with the patience as well.
8: I agree.
10: And Sister McConkie, we have to be careful. You mentioned not to have those feelings of we did something wrong as parents. We talked about not putting those feelings on our kids. We have to not put those feelings on ourselves as well.
9: Right. We have to give ourselves, let's put it in our vernacular, we have to cut ourselves some slack.
10: Mm-hmm.
9: Our days are full and anxious as well. But the fundamental truths, the fundamental basic behaviors that invite peace into the heart and into the home are prayer and spending some time in the words of the prophets, the scriptures, the words of the Lord, spending some time reflecting upon those things, and then having some really fun times together. And that can be doing a variety of things, everything from service to just outdoor recreation, healthy lifestyles. I mean, you think about it for a minute. Your child is more likely to act out or to misbehave if they're hungry or tired.
10: Or bored.
9: Mm-hmm. And so are we. You know, that's the same. It takes real maturity to be able to resist the urge to lose our patience because we're tired and hungry. But yet we have that tendency as well. And so I think to try and promote healthy lifestyles in the home, along with doing these basic spiritually healthy things, is equally important. That kind of balance, it just creates through all the busyness of life, it creates a level of peace and of calm and of foundation that is something everyone can kind of stand on, even in the challenging moments.
10: Heather, as a professional, do you agree there are things we can do in our own homes to just kind of, I don't know if handle's the right word, but as we're dealing with these issues, things we can do in our own home to kind of minimize the effects?
8: For our children or for
10: ourselves? Yes, both, but yes, let's talk about kids.
8: I think there are lots of things in our own home that we can do. I love that you said doing fun things together. I think the more engaged we are with our children, the more we know what's going on in their lives. We know who their friends are. We know if there's any difficulties. So doing things together, being part of their lives.
10: It can get hard when they don't want to do stuff, though.
8: Right. It can get really hard. So you find what they want to do. You follow them. And when they're really young, I encourage parents to have like special time with them every single day for just 10 minutes. And I know that's hard. With even just two kids, that's hard. But finding that special time, I haven't had any parents say, oh, that was too hard or too much. They have seen huge improvements in their relationship, how their kid behaves, everything.
9: Can I just add, because, you know, so often a teenager doesn't respond to some of these fun activities right. That we think are so fun.
10: Miniature golf? No. They're having none of it.
9: When we see when our teenagers engage in a positive relationship in the home, express our gratitude. Say, oh, you know, thanks for playing football with your little brother and teaching him how to throw or whatever it is. Allowing them to know that not only do you recognize that they did something good, but that it felt good to them to do something good. It feels good to be good.
10: Yeah.
9: And the more we can acknowledge and praise and honor them, give them that, allow them that moment, I did something great. It blessed my family. I feel good about that. It will build.
10: Positive reinforcement, Heather. I mean, does it work?
8: Absolutely. In fact, that's what was going through my mind when she was talking. Yeah. You're so good at this. I think that there is definitely a place for consequences. For sure, we have to have those. But the more positive and the more praise you can give, the more kids know what you expect and what you want, and they want to please us. And even teenagers love to hear that they did a good job or that you're proud of their effort or, you know, just that they're trying.
10: Going back to that talk I mentioned by Elder Holland earlier, I wanted to read this part where he said, I bear witness of the day that when loved ones whom we knew to have disabilities and mortality will stand before us glorified and grand, breathtakingly perfect in body and mind, what a thrilling moment that will be. Heather, just as final thoughts, the eternal perspective, how important is that for us as parents to keep?
8: Oh, it's huge. We talked a little bit ago about, you know, that our children are children of God, and we are as well. And having that perspective helps us see them differently, gives us hope for the future, helps us to have more patience, more love, more understanding. I think having an eternal perspective helps us to parent differently. And so if we can do that, also when we have our children or us have a bunch of negative thoughts going on, the thing that we battle it with is knowing that we are children of God and that we have hope for our future. This is just a small minute.
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9: That eternal perspective is fundamentally important, that they see themselves, as I said before, first of all, as a son or daughter of God, that they know that they have a Savior, that they know that they have

0: lot of the challenges, a lot of those social messages that are coming at them, a lot of the messages of immorality and all the questions that they have, to have that basic sense of Heavenly Father's eternal plan and where they are in that plan. We can teach those things and talk about those things in our homes as families. It will strengthen them and give them a sense of security that we really cannot of ourselves give to them, because this is the kind of security and safety that comes from God.
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4: Surviving and Thriving Like the Pioneers by Elder Lawrence E. Corbridge, served as a General Authority 70 from 2008 to 2019. With heavenly help and pioneer persistence, we can not only survive adversity, but also thrive because of it. There is nothing easy about the pioneers and the story of the Restoration, but there is nothing easy about the children of God receiving and following His guidance from the beginning of time. The best and highest road, the road of greatest worth, the only road to fulfillment and eternal life, is not an easy road. Hardship, suffering, disappointment, failure, and faith, always leading to ultimate triumph, have been the common lot of the faithful in all ages. When I think of the Restoration, including pioneers, I think of hardship and suffering, but I also have questions. 1. Why did so many intelligent people give up so much and willingly endure such great suffering to gather with the saints? This is a particularly relevant question today, as some chart a course of ease, cherry-picking among what the gospel, the Restoration, and the church offer. They quietly hunker down in the routines of their lives and shrink from any level of inconvenience, sacrifice, and service, much less the level of hardship willingly endured by the early members of the church. Why not accept the ordinances in the scriptures and live a good life without extraordinary sacrifice? Why not simply embrace a new religion and remain in place? Why uproot everything and everyone? Why leave one's family, home, and homeland forevermore to traipse off to a strange land, however great the promise may be? Why not build the kingdom of God in New England, the British Isles, Scandinavia, or wherever is home? Could the saints not simply live the gospel where they were? Does faith, faithfulness, and righteousness require willing abandonment of almost everything else? Our natural instinct, understandably, is to shrink from hardship, but it is a grave mistake for that to be life's primary objective. That kind of thinking wrongly equates the pursuit of joy with a hollowness of ease. While that has some appeal, it is a deeply flawed strategy, because suffering and joy are not incompatible, but rather essential companions. You can suffer and never know joy, but you can't have joy without suffering. See 2 Nephi chapter 2, verse 23. On April 6, 1830, the Restored Church of Jesus Christ was organized. In September of that year, the Lord declared, "You are called to bring to pass the gathering of mine elect. The decree hath gone forth from the Father, that they shall be gathered in unto one place upon the face of this land." Doctrine and Covenants, section 29, verses 7 through 8. Over time, there were four gathering places, beginning with Kirtland, Ohio, 1831 through 1837, then Missouri, 1831 through 1838, followed by Nauvoo, Illinois, 1839 through 1846, and then Utah, 1847 through the early 1900s. In a series of wagon trains and

0: few handcart companies over 22 years. Between 60,000 and 70,000 people gathered in the Salt Lake Valley. By 1900, about 90,000 Saints had gathered to the United States. Approximately 50,000 immigrated from the British Isles. About 30,000 came from Scandinavia. Others came from Germany, Switzerland, the Netherlands, Italy, France, Australia, and the South Pacific. You can't explain it as religious fanaticism, not on this scale. It is one thing for a new convert, or even a few zealots here and there, to pack up a few things and leave everything else behind, blinded by a new faith. It is quite another for tens of thousands of intelligent, good, rational people to do that in the same time frame and do it willingly and largely independently of others. They were, as Charles Dickens described them, the pick and flower of England and other nations. How does one explain that? Tens of thousands of times over. There is nothing like it, and there is no good explanation, at least in human terms. You cannot explain it away by the charisma of Joseph Smith, whom these immigrants had never met, and you can't explain it away as the power of a so-called cult either, not on the scale of what actually occurred. Some have said it was the result of a sense of community. But while a sense of community evolved over time, as diverse converts gathered and melded together in increasingly greater numbers, that was after they had left home and homeland. A sense of community might have kept them together once they were together, but what sense of community would have urged leaving home in the first place? What about a need to find refuge from persecution and the evils of the world? Maybe here and there. But can that explain the scale of sacrifice we are considering? Can't you hunker down at home and let the winds of scorn blow overhead? Another explanation is a common cause. Yes, the greatest cause on earth is to build up the kingdom of God. But why not take up that cause and build up God's kingdom at home? This leads us to another explanation closer to the heart of the matter. Surely the gathering would not have occurred without the call of the Lord through his prophet to gather not only to Zion, but also to a temple, where his people would be endowed with power from on high. One of the tens of thousands was Jane Charters Robinson, converted on the Isle of Man. She said in the year 1855, "I, together with a younger sister, left home and sailed for Liverpool and arrived there next day for the purpose of going to America, very much against my father's wishes. But I believed in the principle of the gathering and felt it my duty to go, although it was a severe trial to me in my feelings to leave my native land and the pleasing associations that I had formed there. But my heart was fixed. I knew on whom I had trusted. And with the fire of Israel's God burning in my bosom, I forsook my home, but not to gather wealth or the perishable things of this world." In the end, however, all of the above explanations fall short. There is no satisfactory explanation, at least in human terms, because it was not merely a human endeavor, but rather the work of God. The story of the Restoration, the pioneers and the westward migration, the willing and total sacrifice of tens of thousands, and the hardship and suffering, and making the desert to blossom as a rose, is the story of God's hand bringing about his purposes. It is that simple. This story stands alone in history and is a testament to the truthfulness of the Restoration and the work of God gathering Israel, which continues today on both sides of the veil. 2. Why did the early saints persist after repeated failure and constant opposition? Some say that nothing breeds success like success. If that is the formula for success, then the story of Joseph Smith, the Restoration, the pioneers, and the early saints should have been a very different story, because it is a story of repeated failure and unrelenting opposition. It is the story of ultimate success, arising out of the ashes of repeated failure. The early saints were driven from home and lands in New York to Kirtland, Ohio, where they built homes, a community, and the first temple in this dispensation. After a 900-mile, 1,450 kilometers march to Missouri, Zion's camp failed to regain land from which the saints had been dispossessed. The bank established under the direction of Joseph Smith Field. From Kirtland, the saints were driven to Missouri, but soon an order was issued from the highest level of the state government to expel them. Some were massacred, and others were beaten, tarred, and feathered, and left for dead. Many women were brutally assaulted, and time again, houses were robbed, food, wagons, tents, and clothing were stolen, and livestock was driven off. Joseph Smith and other leaders were imprisoned for many months. Opposition came from every direction, from without and within. There was apostasy, dissent, and betrayal, even among trusted leaders. The saints were driven from Missouri to Illinois, where out of the swamps of the Mississippi River, they built another temple and the beautiful city of Nauvoo. Within a few years, persecution and discord infiltrated Nauvoo as well. The prophet Joseph Smith and his brother Hiram were imprisoned and martyred by a mob of about 200 men in nearby Carthage. The saints were driven into the bleak winter, at first without a clear destination in sight. The temple was ransacked and burned. During the trek across the western plains, hundreds, if not thousands, would die along the trail. Once the saints arrived in the Salt Lake Valley, homes, farms, and communities had to be carved out of the wilderness. Surely some, if not many, question, if this is God's work, where is He? People ask a similar question today. Some lose faith because of hardship. A daughter dies, and in their grief, parents question their faith in God. Another thinks her life should be happier and better because of her righteousness. But it is more than why me. Rather, it is where is God? Why would He allow this to happen despite my faithfulness? God declared His purpose for the creation of the heavens and the earth, saying, "And we will prove them herewith, to see if they will do all things whatsoever the Lord their God shall command them." Abraham chapter 3, verse 25. The question is not whether we will be faithful when things go well. Rather, will we be faithful when they don't? Faith is faithfulness in uncertainty and disappointment. Faithfulness not to get one's way. Faithfulness regardless of the outcome. So back to the primary question. Why did the early saints keep going after repeated failure and constant opposition? Why not step back from the lightning rod of the body of the saints, hunker down, keep the faith without talking about it so much, and live a life of quiet devotion? Wouldn't that be the prudent course of action? Surely some quietly stepped away, but we know little about them, and in that fact alone, we find the answer to our question. Faith does not step back or hunker down. Faith is rarely, if ever, quiet or obscure, and in this case, silence is not golden. 3. What are the characteristics of people who not only survive, but also thrive in great adversity? It is one thing to survive the desert, but quite another to make it blossom as a rose. It is one thing to survive, it is another to thrive. What makes the difference? Just 4 days after arriving in the Salt Lake Valley, President Brigham Young, 1801 through 1877, stated that he intended to have every hole and corner from the Bay of San Francisco to Hudson Bay known to us. Small settlements emerged along the Wasatch Front, almost immediately to the north and south of the Salt Lake Valley. Within 20 years, the saints had established approximately 350 communities in the West. That is not surviving, but thriving in hardship. While serving in Chile, my wife and I experienced the fifth strongest earthquake in recorded history anywhere in the world. In the aftermath, we observe different reactions. We witness what some experts have termed the 10-80-10 principle, which suggests that 10% of the people will handle crisis and trauma with a relatively calm and rational state of mind. They pull themselves together quickly. They accept the situation, make decisions to improve it, and take action. However, the vast majority of us, 80%, are immobilized, stunned, and bewildered, and wait for help to come or someone to tell us what to do. The group we try not to be in, however, is the last 10%. They freak out and make the situation worse. Our missionaries in Chile responded quickly by helping others rebuild their lives and homes. They were in the first group, the top 10%, perhaps because they were on the errand of the Lord. Another characteristic of those who do not only survive, but also thrive, is adaptability, or coming to terms with a new reality. We are most rattled when our lives suddenly change, especially the events outside our control. Those who fare best are the most flexible and less dependent on their environment and the normal routines of life for stability. This is more than optimism or a positive attitude. It is faith, which is different. Survivors and thrivers see things for what they are, good and bad, and they deal with them. Bad things happen, but as did the early saints, we must accept life's realities, even the harsh ones, and trust that with the Lord's help, we may endure well, and that all things, both good and bad, will ultimately work together for our good. See Doctrine and Covenants, section 98, verse 3. Adapt with faith. I am grateful for the marvelous heritage we share. I testify of the hand of God in bringing about His purposes, both in the early days of this last chapter and today. I pray that we will be valiant, that our faith not be quiet or obscure, that we not step back or hunker down, that we adapt with faith to whatever our circumstances may be, knowing that all things will work together for our good if we endure them well. I pray that we will not only survive the adversities of life, but also thrive because of them. Note, from a Pioneer Day devotional, Survive or Thrive, delivered July 24, 2019, in the Assembly Hall on Temple Square. End of the article, Surviving and Thriving Like the Pioneers, by Elder Lawrence E. Corbridge, served as a General Authority 70 from 2008 to 2019. Read by David Shaw.
1: Ministering Principles, Ministering Through Church Activities. One way we can minister to our fellow ward members, neighbors, and friends is through church activities. Whether you plan an activity around the needs or interests of someone you minister to, or you invite them to participate in activities or service opportunities for others, activities on a ward, stake, or even multi-stake level can provide meaningful and entertaining ways to foster unity and strengthen members. Church activities can also open the door to many opportunities to minister. For example, church activities can provide opportunities to participate in service projects that bless others and build positive relationships in the community. Church activities can also be a chance to reach out to less active members of the church and to friends of other faiths or friends with no religious affiliation. Including many people in church activities creates an opportunity for the Lord to bless and strengthen our wards and branches, our neighborhoods, and our communities. Building positive relationships. Winter was coming, and David Dixon had no idea how to keep his family warm. David, his wife, and two daughters had just moved to the rural city of Fredonia, Arizona, USA, a high desert landscape surrounded by majestic red cliffs, sagebrush, and evergreens. The home the Dixons had rented relied on a wood-burning stove as its primary heat source. David quickly learned that gathering firewood was a necessary skill because winters in Fredonia are full of snow and ice. I didn't have any firewood or a chainsaw or even the knowledge of how to use one, David says. I didn't know what I was going to do. Some ward members asked David if his family had enough wood to get through the winter. It didn't take them long to realize that I didn't, David says. The elders' quorum soon offered to help me gather wood. Overwhelmed with gratitude, I accepted their offer. David soon found out that this wood-gathering trip was typical of many well-planned, well-organized, and well-attended ward activities. One Saturday morning, David, the elders' quorum, and other ward members headed into the mountains in a caravan of trucks and trailers. In a single afternoon, thanks to their tools and know-how, ward members provided my family with a wood pile that lasted us the better part of two winters, David says. Even more important, I was taught everything I needed to know about gathering wood on my own. By the time I left Fredonia, I knew how to handle a chainsaw, and I helped out on more ward wood-gathering activities than I can count. Such ward activities not only built positive relationships among members of the church, but also built positive relationships with everyone in the community. I remember one woman, not a member of the church, who was new to the area, David says. She had been reduced to burning wood paneling from her home to keep warm. Once we learned about her plight, we made sure she had enough firewood to get through the winter. She was so thankful she could barely speak. Ministering efforts in Fredonia ensured that everyone stayed safe and warm through the winter. Reaching out to others. While serving a mission in Romania, Meg Yost and her companion regularly visited a family who hadn't attended church in a long time. The Stanicas were among the earliest members of the church in Romania, Meg says, and we loved them. When it came time to plan and organize a branch activity, leaders decided that the branch would have a pioneer night. This would be an evening to celebrate the courageous pioneers who crossed the United States to get to the Salt Lake Valley. It would also be an opportunity to honor the pioneers of the church in Romania. We thought it would be a great way for some of the members to bear testimony of their conversion and how they have seen the church grow in Romania, Meg says. We immediately thought that the Stanica family should be involved. We invited them to participate, and they were excited. On the night of the activity, the Stanicas still hadn't arrived when it was time to start. We were worried that they wouldn't come, Meg recalls. But just in time, they walked through the door. The Stanicas bore a beautiful testimony of the gospel and the church. They also got to socialize with other members whom they hadn't seen in a long time. The members of the branch opened their arms and welcomed the Stanicas. The next Sunday, Meg was pleasantly surprised to see Sister Stanica at church. When I visited the branch a few months later, she was still coming, Meg says. I think the chance to bear her testimony and to feel involved and needed in the branch really helped her. Four ideas for ministering through church activities. Plan activities that meet needs. Activities are a great way to meet many different needs. They may be planned to meet the specific needs of an individual or group. They should also meet the needs of those who participate, whether that need is to get to know each other better, learn more about the gospel, or feel the Spirit. Invite everybody. As you plan activities, make a special effort to invite those who would benefit from participating. Keep in mind new members, less active members, youth, single adults, people with disabilities, and people of other faiths. Extend the invitation with their best interests in mind and express how you would love to have them come. Encourage participation. Those you invite will get a lot more out of the activities if they have the opportunity to participate. One way to encourage participation is to have individuals use their gifts, skills, and talents during the activity. Welcome everyone. If your friends attend an activity, do all you can to make them feel welcome. Likewise, if you see people you don't know, be friendly and welcome them too. Discover more. On churchofjesuschrist.org, you can watch the video inviting others to come and help to see how easy it can be to invite others to serve with us. Open your heart. Elder Ulysses Soares of the Quorum of the Twelve Apostles said, "We should always be attentive and look for new faces when attending church activities and meetings. We can do simple things to help these new friends feel embraced and welcome, such as giving a warm greeting, smiling sincerely at them, introducing them to other members, and so forth. As we open our hearts to our new friends, we are acting in the spirit of ministering." Elder Ulysses Soares of the Quorum of the Twelve Apostles, One in Christ, Ensign, November 2018, page 38. 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End of the article, Ministering Through Church Activities, read by Van Farnworth.
2: Faithful parenting in today's changing world. You can have a powerful influence on your children, no matter what society teaches them. By Denise Dunlop. My own childhood is a testament of the powerful influence a Christian adult can have on the life of a child. My mother died when I was 4 years old, and my grandmother helped care for me and my siblings. She belonged to the Salvation Army Church, and she taught us to pray, love our enemies, and treat others kindly. Her guidance during those few critical years laid the foundation for my future choices. Now I've spent more than 40 years as a mother and childcare professional, and I've seen the values and norms of society become more and more opposed to the Savior's teachings. Evil seems to influence everything from books and music to daily language, but we need not feel overwhelmed. The Lord will guide us to know how to teach, protect, and strengthen our children in this current cultural climate. Here are three specific lessons I have learned that might also help your family. 1. Focus on relationships, not just rules. Having grown up without the ideal family as a model, I constantly doubted myself and my abilities whilst raising our children. This quote from Elder Jeffrey R. Holland of the Quorum of the Twelve Apostles comforted me. If you will strive to love God and live the gospel yourselves, if you try your best to be the best parent you can be, you will have done all that a human being can do and all that God expects you to do. Doing our best will require the Savior's help, and if ever there was a time in history when parents needed to rely on Him, it is now. Instead of worrying about lots of rules and whether our children fulfill them perfectly, we can focus on building our relationship with them and with the Savior. Our beloved prophet, President Russell M. Nelson, said it this way: "Do not try to control your children. Instead, listen to them. Help them to learn the gospel. Inspire them and lead them toward eternal life. You are God's agents in the care of children He has entrusted to you. Let His divine influence remain in your hearts as you teach and persuade." From my experience, this advice rings true. 2. Have fun together. One way we built relationships with our children was through family activities. These were often simple times, like going for a walk or having fish and chips at the beach. Our children knew we genuinely loved spending time with them. We tried to listen to our children so they would feel comfortable talking to us about their problems. When a family challenge would arise, we would sit down with our children, discuss our concerns, listen to their responses, and try to come to a decision together. 3. Set an example of gospel living. I was not a member of the church when my children were little. It took me 18 years to decide to be baptized. But my husband was. He helped our children build a relationship with Heavenly Father through family prayer, scripture study, and family home evening. We were far from perfect, but my husband was persistent and patient. I believe that my husband's example of living the gospel was the biggest influence on our children. They saw him read scriptures, pray, and attend church, even if on his own. This had an impact far more powerful than anything we formally taught. Even if you do not have an ideal family environment, you can still guide your children. Do not get disheartened. We can start today. As parents, each of us will eventually need to let go of our children, trusting them to make their own choices. Hopefully at that time, we will feel confident in echoing the words of the prophet Joseph Smith. I teach them correct principles, and they govern themselves. We can start today to be a source of gospel guidance to our children, no matter what is being taught in the world around us. The author lives in Western Australia, Australia. End of the article. Read by Rena Nelson.
3: 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From the Conference Center in Salt Lake City, this is Stories from General Conference, brought to you by The Church of Jesus Christ of Latter-day Saints.
4: The Scriptures are full of stories of fathers. Adam taught his sons and daughters the gift of the gospel that had been given to him by the Lord. Lehi safely arrived at the tree of life, called out to his children. Alma, the founder of the Nephite church, prayed fervently for his wayward son. The Savior, while living on the earth, constantly spoke of his eternal Father as he fulfilled his divine calling. Our Heavenly Father looks down on us with mercy and love, not as a distant ruler, impersonal and unconcerned, but as a Father, a loving Father, whose greatest work and glory is to bring to pass our immortality and eternal life. As our Heavenly Father does this on a daily basis, earthly fathers have a great responsibility to teach their children with love and patience. During his October 1973 General Conference address, Elder James E. Faust of the Quorum of the 12 Apostles shared a touching story of the great appreciation of a young girl for her father.
5: Recently, a father of a family of six children who has had the sole responsibility of raising the family, beginning when the youngest was in diapers, told of the struggles of raising the family alone. One night, he came home from work, faced with the problems of being both father and mother, and felt unusually burdened with his responsibilities. One of his appreciative little girls, aged 12 years, approached him eagerly after having laid this rock on his dresser, which he had painted at school. On the flat portion of the rock, she had written, "Happiness is having a dad who cares." This painted rock and its sublime message instantly and permanently lightened the burden of this father.
4: Fathers should stand by their children, protecting them and expressing confidence in them. During his April 1974 General Conference address, Elder Marion D. Hanks, assistant to the Quorum of the 12 Apostles, taught the importance of such a fatherly role.
6: A young lad stood at the pulpit in Sunday school trying to give an assigned talk, but he couldn't get the words out. His giant of a father walked from the congregation to stand beside his boy, put his arm around him, and said, I know Larry has prepared his talk and that he'll be able to give it. He's a little frightened, so I'll just speak to you for a moment, and then I know he'll be ready. The father stood by his boy with his arm around him, and in a moment, the lad gave the talk. And many wept. A while ago, I met a boy, and this week had the privilege of spending some time with him and his family. The boy has muscular atrophy. He's a remarkable young man, loved by everyone in the ward. He's always wanted to do the things the other fellows do. He succeeded in Cub Scouting. He's now a first class and progressing. While Jay was a deacon, he passed the sacrament with the others. He can't walk or stand on his feet. So his dad lined up with the other boys, holding Jay with his strong arm around his waist and helping him hold the tray, since his hands are not strong enough to support it. Jay's father thus assisted his son from row to row as he passed the sacrament. Jay did a great job as a deacon collecting fast offerings, too. His dad carried him from door to door. Can you imagine that scene on the doorstep? Jay bears a strong testimony. His attitude and outlook are amazing. He gives talks and does well. He's sung in church. And always when he does these things, his dad is there to hold him in his arms, stand by him, and support him.
4: One of the most important things that a father can show his children is the deep and abiding love that he has for their mother. As husbands love their wives, they will be fulfilling a very important responsibility as a father as well. During his October 1977 General Conference address, Elder L. Tom Perry of the Quorum of the 12 Apostles shared an experience from President David O. McKay's family.
7: First, let me tell you an experience related by Emma Ray McKay, the wife of President David O. McKay. Last summer, on reaching Los Angeles, we decided to have our car washed at one of these quickies on Wilshire Boulevard. As I watched the last part of the operation from a bench, to my surprise, a tiny voice at my elbow said, "I guess that man over there loves you." I turned and saw a little curly-headed child with great brown eyes who looked to be about 7 years of age. "What did you say?" I asked. "I said, I guess that man over there loves you." "Oh, yes, he loves me. He's my husband." "But why do you ask?" A tender smile lighted up his face, and his voice softened as he said, "Because of the way he smiles at you. Do you know, I'd give anything in this world if my pop would smile at my mom that way. Oh, I'm sorry if he doesn't." "I guess you're not going to get a divorce," he questioned. "Of course not. We've been married over 50 years. Why do you ask?" "Because everyone around here gets a divorce. My pop is getting a divorce from my mom. I love my pop, and I love my mom." His voice broke, and tears welled up in his eyes. But he was too much of a little man to let them fall. "Oh, I'm sorry to hear that." Then he came very close and whispered confidentially in my ear, "You'd better hurry out of this place, or you'll get a divorce too."
4: One of the most important responsibilities of a father is to teach his children. Fathers should be creative to determine the best way to help their children come to know the Savior. During his April 1982 General Conference address, Elder L. Tom Perry returned to the same theme, once again speaking of the importance of fathers, and shared an experience in which his grandfather taught his father a valuable gospel lesson.
7: My father once wrote this tribute to his father. "Father was a conservative. He never went into debt. When we didn't have it, we went without. He never mortgaged the farm. He was very reluctant to impose anything on his homestead. I have often heard him say that the only people who had their financial heads above water were the ones who hadn't mortgaged their farms. He was a public-spirited man. I remember four important positions that he held. first justice of the peace, second school trustee, third a member of a bishopric, and fourth his great work on the Great Feeder Canal. He was a pioneer in the development of irrigation in the fertile Snake River Valley. Dad's account describes the tenderness with which Grandfather taught his family. My father was one who desired an education and was earnestly seeking to get the best he could with the means provided him. When his father would see him struggling, he would give him fatherly lectures like, "My boy, be humble in your studies and remember your prayers. Yes, and in your prayers, remember your studies." Then Dad tells of the time that he became a little arrogant as he acquired a little knowledge. One day he challenged his father to a debate to be held after church service. The subject was, "Resolve that science has done more for the welfare of the human family than has religion." The whole congregation stayed after to listen to the debate. Each speaker was allowed 15 minutes with a rebuttal of 3 minutes. My father spoke first. He spoke of the progress science had made and how it had lifted the realm of the living of all. Then he stated how many failures religion had had in the past. Dad was a member of the debating society at school and was gifted in speech. He knew how to sway the audience. When he sat down, he thought he had convinced the people to throw away their Bibles and take up science. Then Grandfather got up. He had never had the privilege of having much schooling, but was an avid reader. He told how religions, many of them, had influenced the human family for good. He explained their merits, their excellence, and their worth. Then he sat down. My father got up for rebuttal. He spent most of his time saying, "I have proven, I have proven." But with each "I have proven," it seemed to be a little less forceful as he thought of the sincerity of his father's message. Realizing this, he sat down. Then Grandfather arose. He didn't say much. He just added this: "I give all credit to science for what science has done. It has changed our way of life and, in a way, our thinking. It has built, encircled, and constructed. None of us want to go back to yesterday, when today holds so much, and tomorrow even more. But with all of the credit to its progress and all of the glory to its accomplishments, your scientists have not yet come up with anything that compares with the tenderness of a human heart." Grandfather had won the debate. Even Dad was convinced. He rushed over and threw his arms around him and congratulated him. Grandfather then said to Dad, "My boy, remember this. There is more satisfaction in the humble teachings of the Master than in all the glamour of a false idea."
4: Bishop H. Burke Peterson of the Presiding Bishopric also spoke of the importance of fatherhood. In his October 1982 conference address, he spoke of a father who understood the need for a father to be present throughout the lives of his children.
8: "My brethren of the priesthood, as an introduction to my thoughts tonight, I'd like to tell you of a great learning experience I had a few years ago while in a taxi going from downtown Washington, D.C. to the Dulles Airport. As you may know, it is not a short ride, so I engaged in a rather lengthy conversation with the driver. I learned an unforgettable lesson from this man. He was a big fellow. He weighed at least 250 pounds. He said he was the father of three sons, that his oldest was 14. The father was a regular employee of the U.S. Postal Service, and to augment his income, he drove a taxi in the afternoon when he finished his postal shift. But, said he, I'm always home every evening for dinner. I said, your wife must be an excellent cook. She is, he said, but that wasn't the main reason he came home at that hour. He could have eaten later. The reason I come home early is to be with my boys, he said. My 14-year-old is almost as tall as I am. In a few years, I'll no longer be able to handle him physically. When that time comes, I know he will only be obedient if he knows of my love and respect for him, and also feels love and respect for me. So every evening we play ball, do homework together, or I just listen to him tell of his day. There are times, said he, when time with a boy is more important than money or the things money can buy. Recently, I've been thinking how the example we set will be reflected in the conduct and lives of our children, for good or ill. For instance, I've been concerned about what goes through a boy's mind when he hears his dad quarrel with or speak unkindly to his mother or abuse her in any way. I've wondered where he puts his values when dad goes hunting on Sunday or works in the yard or goes shopping on the Sabbath. Is there a lasting impression in a boy's heart when he hears a dad criticize the bishop, the home teacher, or the Sunday school teacher, or maybe even the prophet? Though it may be ever so slight, does it have an effect?
9: During the April 1983 General Conference, Elder Jeffrey R. Holland, then president of Brigham Young University, spoke of a personal experience in his life when he realized the importance of teaching his children with love.
10: May I share with you one brief and painful moment from my own inadequate experiences and efforts as a father? Early in our married life, my young family and I were laboring through graduate school at a university in New England. My wife, Pat, was the Relief Society president in our ward, and I was serving in our stake presidency. I was going to school full-time and teaching half-time. We had two small children then, with little money and lots of pressure. In fact, our life was about like yours. One evening, I came home from long hours at school, feeling the proverbial weight of the world on my shoulders. Everything seemed to be especially demanding and discouraging and dark. I wondered if the dawn would ever come. Then as I walked into our small student apartment, there was an unusual silence in the room. "What's the trouble?" I asked. "Matthew has something he wants to tell you," Pat said. "Well, Matt, what do you have to tell me?" He was quietly playing with his toys in the corner of the room, trying very hard not to hear me. "Matt," I said a little louder, "do you have something to tell me?" He stopped playing, but for a moment didn't look up. Then these two enormous, tear-filled brown eyes turned toward me with the pain only a five-year-old can know, and he said, "I didn't mind Mommy tonight, and I spoke back to her." With that, he burst into tears, and his entire little body shook with grief. A childish indiscretion had been noted. A painful confession had been offered. The growth of a five-year-old was continuing, and loving reconciliation could have been wonderfully underway. Everything might have been just terrific, except for me. If you can imagine such an idiotic thing, I lost my temper. It wasn't that I lost it with Matt. It was with 101 other things on my mind. But he didn't know that, and I wasn't disciplined enough to admit it. He got the whole load of bricks. I told him how disappointed I was and how much more I thought I could have expected of him. I sounded like the parental pygmy that I was. Then I did what I had never done before in his life. I told him to go straight to bed and that I would not be in to say his prayers with him or to tell him a bedtime story. Muffling his sobs, he obediently went to his bedside where he knelt alone to say his prayers. Then he stained his little pillow with tears his father should have been drying. Well, if you think the silence upon my arrival home was heavy, you should have felt it now. Pat did not say a word. She didn't have to. I felt absolutely terrible. Later, as we knelt by our own bed, my feeble prayer for blessings upon my family fell back on my ears with the most horrible hollow ring. I wanted to get up off my knees right then and go to my son and ask his forgiveness, but he was long since peacefully asleep. My relief was not so soon coming, but finally I did fall asleep and began to dream, which I seldom do. I dreamed Matt and I were packing two cars for a move. For some reason, his mother and baby sister were not present. As we finished, I turned to him and said, "Okay, Matt, you drive one car and I'll drive the other." This five-year-old, very obediently, crawled up onto the seat and tried to grasp the massive steering wheel. I walked over to the other car and started the motor. As I began to pull away, I looked to see how my son was doing. He was trying. Oh, how he was trying. He tried to reach the pedals, but he couldn't. He was also turning knobs and pushing buttons, trying to start the motor. He could scarcely be seen over the dashboard, but there, staring out at me again, were those same immense, tear-filled, beautiful brown eyes. As I pulled away, he cried out to me, "Daddy, don't leave me. I don't know how to do it. I am too little." And I drove away. A short time later, driving down that desert road in my dream, how long I do not know, I suddenly realized in one stark, horrifying moment what I had done. I slammed my dream car to a stop, threw open the door, and started to run as fast as I could. I left car, keys, belongings, and all, and I ran. The pavement was so hot it burned my feet, and tears blinded my straining effort to see this child somewhere on the horizon. I kept running, praying, pleading to be forgiven and to find my boy safe and secure. As I rounded a curve, nearly ready to drop from physical and emotional exhaustion, I saw the unfamiliar car I had left Matt to drive. It was pulled carefully off to the side of the road, and he was laughing and playing nearby. An older man was with him, a stranger, playing and responding to his games. Matt saw me and cried out something like, "Hi, Dad, we're having fun." Obviously, he had already forgiven and forgotten my terrible transgression against him. But I dreaded the older man's gaze, which followed my every move. I tried to say, "Thank you," but his eyes were filled with sorrow and disappointment. I muttered an awkward apology, and the stranger said simply, "You should not have left him alone to do this difficult thing. It would not have been asked of you." With that, my dream ended, and I shot upright in my bed. My pillow was now stained with perspiration and tears. I threw off the covers and ran to the little metal camp cot that was my son's bed. There on my knees and through my tears, I cradled him in my arms and spoke to him while he slept. I told him that every dad makes mistakes, but that they don't mean to. I told him that it wasn't his fault that I had had a bad day. I told him that when boys are only 5 or 15, dads sometimes forget and think they're 50. I told him that I wanted him to be a small boy for a long, long time, because all too soon he would grow up and be a man and wouldn't be playing on the floor with his toys when I came home. I told him that I loved him and his mother and his sister more than anything in this world, and that whatever challenges we had in life, we would face them together. I told him that never again would I withhold my affection or my forgiveness, and I prayed that never would he withhold them. from me. I told him I was honored to be his father, and that I would try with all my heart to be worthy of such a great responsibility. Well, I have not proven to be the perfect father I vowed to be that night and 1,000 nights before and since, but I still want to be, and I believe this wise counsel from President Joseph F. Smith. Said he, "Brethren, if you will keep your children close to your heart, within the clasp of your arms, if you will make them feel that you love them and keep them near to you, they will not go very far from you, and they will not commit any very great sin. But it is when you turn them out of the home, turn them out of your affection, that is what drives them from you. If you wish your children to be taught in the principles of the gospel, if you wish them to love the truth and understand it, if you wish them to be obedient to and united with you, love them and prove that you love them by your every word and your every act toward them."
9: Being a great father begins with being there for your children. Sometimes children act out simply because they are seeking attention from their fathers. During his April 1983 General Conference address, Elder L. Tom Perry of the Quorum of the 12 Apostles acknowledged this truth in his own life.
7: "I remember being impressed at one time of the need to teach obedience. I was on a new job working long hours, and I guess somewhat neglectful of my family. My son seemed to crave more time and attention. He was finding all sorts of ways to attract my attention. One day when I came home, his mother had prepared him to take me downstairs to see what mischief he had recently created. As we descended down the stairs, he sheepishly opened the door to our food storage room. There I found he had been using his dart set to practice his marksmanship on our food storage. He caught my attention, all right, and made me realize that he was looking for the meets and bounds we expected of him in our family government. When they were outlined, he would give them his proper attention, and then he was very obedient. How important it is that we teach obedience early in the lives of our children, especially to the commandments of the Lord."
9: During the April 1982 General Conference, Elder F. Enzio Bush of the First Quorum of the 70 pondered upon one of his important experiences as a father. He realized that he was most effective when he did not react in anger.
11: "In closing, I want to share with you a personal experience in our home. One day, when circumstances made it necessary for me to be at home in an unusual time, I witnessed from another room how our 11-year-old son, just returning from school, was directing ugly words towards his younger sister. They were words that offended me. Words that I had never thought our son would use. My first natural reaction in my anger was to get up and to go after him. Fortunately, I had to walk across the room, open a door before I could reach him. And I remember in those few seconds, I fervently prayed to my Heavenly Father to help me to handle the situation. Peace came over me. I was no longer angry. Our son, being shocked to see me home, was filled with fear when I approached him. To my surprise, I heard myself saying, 'Welcome home, son.' I extended my hand as a greeting. And then, in a formal style, I invited him to sit close to me in the living room for a personal talk. I heard myself expressing my love for him. I talked with him about the battle that every one of us has to fight each day within ourselves. And as I expressed my confidence in him, he broke down into tears, confessing his unworthiness and condemning himself beyond measure. Now it was my role to put his transgression in the proper perspective and to comfort him. A wonderful spirit came over us, and we ended up crying together, hugging each other in love and finally in joy. What could have been a disastrous confrontation between father and son became, through the help from the powers above, one of the most beautiful experiences of our relationship that we both have never forgotten.
9: Elder Bush came to understand once again the value of a personal visit with a child. During his October 1983 general

0: response was less than enthusiastic, and I determined within my own mind that I was boring her terribly. So instead of subjecting her to a formal conversation, I invited her into the car and drove to the Dairy Queen, where we both enjoyed a root beer float. All the way to and from the store, I asked questions, and she freely responded. She didn't even realize that she was being interviewed. Or at least that's what I thought. For a few weeks later, I announced once again that I wanted to interview her. This time she promptly asked, "Wet or dry?"
1: The most important responsibility that fathers have is to teach their children the gospel of Jesus Christ. Fathers must be ready to teach in whatever circumstances they are given. In his same conference address, Elder Acey reflected on this important truth in his own life.
0: On one occasion when I arrived home late from an assignment, my wife expressed concern about one of our sons. She was worried that his mind was not riveted upon serving a mission, and she said as much to me. Her concerns certainly captured my attention, and I asked where the son was. She told me that he was in his room preparing to retire. Immediately I went into the room and sat on the edge of his bed. When I asked if I could speak with him a moment, he said, "Certainly." The hour was late. He was tired, and so was I. I therefore could see that nothing would be gained by a long conversation. And following the direct Alman-Helaman approach, the conversation went something like this. "Son, are you still planning on serving a mission?" "Yes," he answered. "I've always planned on serving, and I haven't changed." "Son, do you know what qualifies a young man to serve a mission? Do you know what worthiness means?" "Yes, Dad," he said. "I understand the requirements and standards of worthiness that must be met." I said, "Thank you. I have one last question. Are you clean and worthy to serve? Could you accept a call if one were issued you today?" There was a moment of reflective silence. Then he declared, "It isn't easy. Temptation is real and found everywhere. However, since you've asked, I am clean and I am worthy to serve." This was a wonderful, beautiful, spontaneous, and sanctifying experience. I thanked my son, kissed him, assured him of my love, and bid him good night. And I returned to my bedroom and told my wife that all was well and that she could go to sleep.
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0: We now present Saints, the story of the Church of Jesus Christ in the Latter Days, a new narrative history, Volume 4, sounded in every ear.
1: Chapter 28, The Lord's Path. He's gone. President Gordon B. Hinckley felt numb as he spoke the words into the telephone. On the other end of the line was his wife Marjorie. He could hear her crying. They had prayed this day would never come. It was March 3, 1995. Earlier that morning, President Hinckley had learned that President Howard W. Hunter had passed away at home. President Hunter had been receiving treatment for cancer, and his health had been declining rapidly. But President Hinckley was still shocked by the news. He and President Thomas S. Monson had gone at once to the prophet's apartment and offered comfort and consolation to Sister Inez Hunter. Then they had stepped into another room and begun making the necessary phone calls. As he finished his call,

0: With Marjorie, President Hinckley felt a deep sadness. He had served the Lord alongside President Hunter for more than 30 years, and now he had lost a good, kind, and wise friend. The prophet's death also made him the senior apostle, which meant the leadership of the church rested on his shoulders. He felt unexpectedly lonely. "I can only pray and plead for help," he thought. 5 days later, President Hinckley presided at President Hunter's funeral in the Salt Lake Tabernacle. "Mortal life for President Hunter has been more of a mission than a career," he told mourners. "His has been a leading and powerful voice in declaring the teachings of the gospel of Jesus Christ and in moving forward the work of the church." Even though President Hunter's 9-month presidency had been the shortest of any church president's, he had accomplished much while in office. The first presidency had sent humanitarian relief to victims of food shortages in Laos in Southeast Asia, civil war in Rwanda in East Africa, and flooding and fires in the southern United States. Although his poor health limited his ability to travel, he had dedicated temples in 2 U.S. cities, Orlando, Florida, and Bountiful, Utah. On December 11, 1994, he traveled to Mexico City to organize the 2,000th stake of the church. One of his greatest legacies as an apostle, however, was his love for all people, regardless of religion. He'd had a deep spiritual connection to the Holy Land. Just before his death, he had planned to return to Jerusalem with Elder Jeffrey R. Holland, who was now a member of the Quorum of the 12 Apostles, for one final visit. He was sad when his failing health prevented him from going. On March 9th, the day after President Hunter's funeral, President Hinckley woke up early and could not fall back asleep. The weight of his new responsibilities and the decisions he had to make bore down on him. He decided to fast and spend some time alone in the Salt Lake Temple. He secured a key to the room on the 4th floor where the First Presidency and Quorum of the 12 Apostles met every week. There he removed his shoes, put on white temple slippers, and read from the scriptures. Eventually, his eyes drifted to 3 pictures of the Savior on the wall. One of them depicted the crucifixion, and President Hinckley thought deeply about the price the Savior had paid to redeem him. He again thought of his enormous responsibilities as the Lord's prophet, and he wept as feelings of inadequacy enveloped him. He turned his attention to a painting of Joseph Smith on the north wall. To his right, along the east wall, were portraits of every church president from Brigham Young to Howard W. Hunter. President Hinckley looked at each portrait in turn. He had personally known each church president since Heber J. Grant. They had put immense trust in him, and he loved them. Now, as he looked at the portraits, they seemed almost to come alive. He felt their eyes on him, silently encouraging him and pledging their support. He had no need to fear. Kneeling, President Hinckley brought questions to the Lord and, by the power of the Spirit, received his word concerning them. President Hinckley's heart and mind filled with peace and assurance, and he knew he had the will to move forward with the work. He had already decided to call Thomas S. Monson as his first counselor. Now he felt impressed to call Elder James E. Faust as his second counselor. While still on his knees, he prayed for confirmation of this choice, and a warmth flooded his heart. Later, as he reflected on his day, President Hinckley felt better about his new calling. "I hope the Lord has trained me to do what he expects of me," he wrote in his journal. "I will give him total loyalty, and I will certainly seek his direction." Around this same time, Darius Gray and Marie Taylor were regularly visiting the Utah State Prison to meet with the hundreds of inmates who were extracting genealogical information from the Freedmen's Bank records. The volunteers worked in a family history center adjacent to the prison chapel. To get there, Darius and Marie had to pass through a network of heavy metal gates, locked doors, and guarded hallways. Darius had been a little nervous the first time Marie had brought him, especially in areas where they were surrounded by prisoners. But he now came to the prison every few weeks, and he was used to it. When the extraction project began, genealogical research was undergoing major changes. Computers were rapidly replacing filing cabinets and printed indexes, making the work of collecting and accessing data more efficient. During the 1970s and 80s, the church had begun adapting the new technology to temple and family history work. And by the early 1990s, the church had developed Temple Ready, a computer program that allowed patrons at local family history centers, including the one at the prison, to submit names for temple ordinances more easily. The family history center where the inmates worked had several microfilm readers along the walls. Marie had worked with the family history library to get a copy of the Freedmen's Bank microfilm to keep at the prison. After the volunteers extracted the information onto a form specifically designed for the project, they would bring the form to an adjoining room and enter the information into a computer database. Under Marie's direction, the volunteers checked each record multiple times. Two volunteers independently extracted the same information, and then a third volunteer compared the extractions with the original document, making sure the information was transcribed correctly. The man in charge of the prison's family history center was serving a life sentence. He kept the work moving and well organized. Darius was impressed by the enthusiasm of the volunteers and their attention to detail. Prison officials were delighted to report that the inmates working on the bank records typically caused no problems among the other prisoners. The project was open to all eligible inmates, regardless of their religious beliefs. As Darius and Marie served with the volunteers, they emphasized the spiritual nature of the project. Prisoners who had been raised in the church understood the role of genealogy in uniting families for eternity. Some of these men had no chance of getting out of prison themselves, but they found joy in working to free others from spirit prison. Darius and Marie always began their prison meetings with a prayer, and they encouraged the volunteers to pray in their own way as they worked on the project. Sometimes an inmate would approach Darius and ask for a priesthood blessing. He always agreed. As he ministered to the men, who had committed all manner of crimes and offenses, he was struck by a sure knowledge that they were children of God. At this time, the church encouraged its members to submit family names to the temple. Yet members could also submit the names of people who were not relatives. The inmates regularly used Temple Ready to clear names from the Freedmen's Bank project for temple ordinances. To help in this work, Marie created a temple family file named after Elijah Abel, one of the earliest Black Latter-day Saints. The file was available to temple patrons in the United States and South Africa. If patrons wanted to perform ordinances for someone from the Freedmen's Bank records, they could simply go to the temple and request a name from the family file. One evening, Darius and Marie went to the Jordan River Temple in South Jordan, Utah, with several friends to perform sealings for families from the Freedmen's Bank records. Although the group numbered around 20 people, they still needed the help of others in the temple. All evening, they sealed together families that had been cruelly separated in life through enslavement. Before going to the temple, Darius and Marie had told the inmates about the trip. Darius had chosen the Jordan River Temple because it was the one closest to his home, but it also happened to be the closest to the prison. That evening, several inmates working on the project gathered at a window in a corner of the prison. The window was narrow, but it offered a view of the Salt Lake Valley, including the Jordan River Temple. Although the volunteers could not be there in person, they quietly supported Darius and Marie in the sacred work. During his first year as church president, Gordon B. Hinckley followed the church in Asia from afar. Construction on the Hong Kong Temple had begun in January 1994, and President Hinckley received regular updates on its progress. He also counseled with Asia area leaders to help plan the events surrounding the temple's dedication. He was overjoyed with the church's progress in the region. Since 1955, the church in Asia had grown from 1,000 members to almost 600,000. Japan, South Korea, Taiwan, and the Philippines were now centers of strength with temples of their own. The church was starting to grow in places like Thailand, Mongolia, Cambodia, India, and once again, Vietnam. Across Asia, a rising generation of young, faithful Latter-day Saints was making a difference. In Taiwan, Quan Ling Ann Liu had recently finished her final year at Taipei First Girls High School, where she was the only Latter-day Saint in a student body of over 4,000. Like many students in Taiwan, Anne kept a demanding schedule. She awoke a little before 6 a.m., got on a bus at 6:30, and spent the next 9 hours at school. After dinner, she studied in a classroom for a few more hours before catching the bus home at 8 o'clock in the evening. Still, every night before going to sleep, Anne set aside time to read her scriptures. More and more church leaders emphasized daily scripture study as an essential component of Latter-day Saint worship. Anne felt that prayer and scripture study helped her avoid discouragement and learn better at school. On Sundays, when many of her classmates were studying for school, she attended a seminary class before her regular church meetings in Taipei. She also served as the ward pianist. "If I go to sacrament meeting and listen to the talks," she realized, "my life is always more positive and happy." In Mongolia, meanwhile, 21-year-old Soil Ma Ertnasan was teaching the young women in her branch in the capital city of Ulaanbaatar. Of the several hundred branch members, most were in their teens or 20s and had been members for less than a year. Soil Ma herself had been baptized only a few months earlier, and she was brimming with enthusiasm. When she was a teen, her parents died within a year of each other, leaving Soil Ma angry with God. "I was a two-faced person," she recalled, "happy and outgoing on the outside, miserable and shy on the inside." To dull her pain, she went to parties and resorted to drinking. Things began to change when a friend who was investigating the church invited her to a sacrament meeting. That first Sunday, Soil Ma felt peace and belonging she had never experienced before. She soon learned that she could become a new person through Jesus Christ. When she heard the plan of salvation, she melted into tears. "I knew that I was in the right place," she recalled. Before long, she became one of the first missionaries from Mongolia. Meanwhile, in Thailand, the saints understood the importance of temples and made sacrifices to get there. In 1990, about 200 Thai saints flew to the Philippines to attend the House of the Lord in Manila. The trip was expensive. So many saints saved for more than a year to have enough money for airfare. As president of the Khon Kaen district in central Thailand, Kriyankrai Pitakpong saw such everyday sacrifices firsthand. Many members of the district were poor. Some, without steady work or a regular income, had barely enough money to survive. Yet they served actively in the church, attending their meetings even when they had to travel long distances on foot or by bicycle or bus. "When we flew to Manila, it was a milestone in the history of the church in Thailand," Kriyankrai remembered. "Everyone worked hard to raise the money to go. Even his 10-year-old daughter sold cooking charcoal to help the family pay for the trip." In the end, Kreon Krai, his wife Mukta Han, and their children made it to the temple, and their experience there made the struggle and sacrifice all worth it. Being sealed together in the temple brought a special spirit into our family, Kreon Krai testified. Now, not only does our 16-year-old son want to go on a mission, but his two younger sisters want to go too. On the evening of August 9, 1995, 59-year-old Celia Alaya de Cruz decided to walk to her Relief Society activity. She liked to be on time for meetings, and the person who had promised to give her a ride to the church had not shown up. Fortunately, the meeting house was only an 8-minute walk from her home. If she left right away, she could arrive at the church with a few minutes to spare. The activity was a quilting class, and she was teaching it. Celia lived in Ponce, a city on the southern coast of Puerto Rico, in the Caribbean Sea. Missionaries had been serving in the Caribbean since the 1960s, especially in Puerto Rico and later in the Dominican Republic, both of which now had tens of thousands of saints. The restored gospel had also taken root in other island nations and territories, reaching people of diverse cultures, religions, languages, and ethnicities. Saints could now be found in cities, towns, and villages across the Caribbean. As she set out for her meeting, Celia carried a handbag containing a $5 bill and a gift-wrapped copy of the Book of Mormon. Ever since President Ezra Taft Benson had challenged the saints to renew their focus on the Book of Mormon, she and other church members had looked for opportunities to share the book with others. The church's Family to Family Book of Mormon program had encouraged saints to write their testimonies on the inside of the book before giving it away. At first, Latter-day Saints had to buy their own copies of the Book of Mormon. But in 1990, the church set up a donation fund to provide the book free of charge to anyone in the world. Since joining the church 16 years earlier, Celia herself had read the Book of Mormon multiple times. Now, a co-worker was having a difficult time in her marriage, and Celia believed the book could help her. She had placed a copy in a gift box, wrapped it up in nice paper, and tied a ribbon around it. In the box, she had also included a postcard with her address and her written testimony of the Book of Mormon. She was bringing the book to church that evening to show her Relief Society sisters how they could share the Book of Mormon with others. When she neared the meeting house, Celia decided to take a shortcut behind a park. As she was passing through a gate, a tall young man with a knife jumped out at her. He shoved her and she fell backward onto a patch of damp weeds. "You are assaulting a servant of the Lord," Celia told him. The young man said nothing. At first, Celia thought he was going to kill her. But then he snatched her bag and rummaged through it until he found the $5 bill and gift-wrapped Book of Mormon. A calm feeling rested over her. She knew the young man was not going to hurt her. "Lord," she silently prayed, "if that's the way you have chosen for that boy to convert to the gospel, he's not going to kill me." Clutching his knife, the young man took the money and Book of Mormon and ran off into the night. Across the Atlantic Ocean, meanwhile, Willie Benene was still living with his family in Luputa, Zaire. It wasn't the life he'd imagined as an electrical engineering student at Lubumbashi. Luputa was a farming community, and as long as ethnic strife remained near their home in Kolwezi, he and his family would stay in Luputa and work the land. Fortunately, Willie's father had taught him how to farm when he was a boy, so he already knew the basics of raising beans, corn, cassava, and peanuts. Until the first bean crop came in, however, the family had very little food to eat. They farmed for sustenance, and what little they could spare from their crops they sold to purchase salt, oil, soap, and some meat. Of the saints who fled Kolwezi for safety, around 50 of them had settled in Luputa. There was no branch in the village, but they met together every week in a large house to worship. Although several men in the group held the priesthood, including the former Kolwezi district president, they did not feel authorized to hold sacrament meeting. Instead, they held a Sunday school class, with each elder taking a turn leading the meeting. During this time, Willie and his fellow saints made several efforts to contact mission headquarters in Kinshasa, but without success. Still, whenever the saints earned money, they set aside their tithing, waiting for a time when they could deliver it to an authorized church leader. One day in 1995, Willie's family decided to send him back to Kolwezi to try to sell their old house. Knowing he would see the district president there, the saints in Luputa saw this as their best chance to pay tithing. They placed their money in envelopes, gave them to Willie and another church member traveling with him, and sent them on their way. Throughout the four-day train ride to Kolwezi, Willie hid the bag with the tithing envelopes under his clothing. He and his traveling companion were nervous and afraid during the journey. They slept on the train and only disembarked at stations to buy fufu and other food. They also worried about traveling into Kolwezi, which was still hostile to Kasayans. But they took comfort in the story of Nephi retrieving the plates of brass. They trusted that the Lord would protect them and their tithing. When they finally arrived in Kolwezi, they found the home of the district president, and he invited them to stay with him. Several days later, the new leaders of the Zaire Kinshasa mission, Roberto and Janine Tavela, came to the city, and the district president introduced them to Willie and his traveling companion. They were members in the Kolwezi branch, the district president explained. Because of what happened, they moved to Luputa, and now they've come. They wanted to meet you. Tell me more, President Tavela said. You're from Luputa? Willie told the president about their journey and how far they'd traveled. He then took out the tithing envelopes. This is the tithing of the members in Luputa, he said. They set aside their tithing because they did not know where to take it. Without saying a word, President and Sister Tavela began to weep. What faith you have, the mission president finally said, his voice trembling. Joy and peace flooded Willie. He believed that God would bless the saints in Luputa for paying tithing. President Tavela counseled them to be patient. When you get back, tell everyone in Luputa that I love them, he said. They are blessed by the Eternal Father because I've never seen such faith. He promised to send one of his counselors to Luputa as soon as possible. I don't know how long it will take, he said, but the counselor will come. Not long after being robbed, Celia Ayala de Cruz checked her mailbox. Inside, she found a one-page letter with no name attached. Forgive me. Forgive me, it read. You will never know how sorry I am for attacking you. Celia kept reading. The young man described how the Book of Mormon he stole had changed his life. When he first saw the gift-wrapped book, he thought it was something he could sell. But then he opened it and read the testimony Celia had written for her coworker. The message you wrote in that book brought tears to my eyes, he told Celia. Since Wednesday night, I have not been able to stop reading it. The young man had been particularly moved by the story of Lehi. The dream of that man of God has shaken me, he wrote, and I thank God that I found you. He did not know if God would forgive him for stealing, but he hoped Celia could. I am returning your $5, he added, for I can't spend them. The money was with his letter. He also wrote of his desire to learn more about the church. I want you to know that you will see me again, but when you do, you won't recognize me, for I will be your brother, he wrote. I am not from your city, but here where I live, I have to find the Lord and go to the church you belong to. Celia sat down. Ever since the attack, she had been praying for the young man. If God is willing, she said, may that boy be converted. A few months later, the new year started. Sunday schools throughout the church began a year-long study of the Book of Mormon. To assist the saints in their studies, the Church News devoted its first issue of the year to the book. The issue included an overview of the Book of Mormon's teachings about Jesus Christ, various charts and articles to help readers better understand its peoples and events, and information about a new video cassette containing 9 short Book of Mormon films to supplement Sunday school lessons. With Celia's permission, the final page of the newspaper featured a short account of her experience with the young man, including the full text of his letter. In February 1996, Celia received another letter from the young man. He was still too embarrassed about the robbery to tell Celia his name, but he had seen the story in the church news, and he wanted her to know that he was doing well and trying to change his life. He thought often about her and the Book of Mormon. "I know that it is true," he wrote. In fact, he had recently joined the church and received the priesthood. "I am working for the Lord," he told her. He let her know that he now lived near a temple, which he had recently visited. Although he did not go inside the building, he had felt the Spirit powerfully there, and he knew it was the Lord's house. The young man signed the letter as Celia's Brother of Faith. He expressed his love for her and her family. He knew the Lord had a purpose for him. "I don't want to leave the Lord's path," he told her. "I feel very happy."
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4: 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Elder Ballard is a member of the Quorum of the 12 Apostles of The Church of Jesus Christ of Latter-day Saints. 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
5: Consider for a moment the word understanding. It's a simple word, really, one that most of us use every day. But it means something that is quite remarkable. With understanding, we can strengthen relationships, revitalize neighborhoods, unify nations, and even bring peace to a troubled world. Without it, chaos, intolerance, hate, and war are often the result. In other words, misunderstanding. If I had to pick one word to describe my objective in writing this book, it would be understanding. More than anything else, I would like those who hear these words, especially those who are not members of The Church of Jesus Christ of Latter-day Saints, to better understand the church and its members. That doesn't necessarily mean that my goal is to have every listener become a member of the church, or even to accept our doctrines and practices. Although I would be less than honest if I did not acknowledge that I would be pleased to see those things happen. But that isn't really the purpose of this book. This book is about comprehension and understanding, not conversion. It has more to do with building trust, appreciation, and respect than it does with increasing church membership. And that understanding should begin with us, you the listener, and me. In order for you to understand me and my point of view a little better, you might want to know that I came into the world at about the same time as the Great Depression, which means that I grew up during the time when things were even tougher and more challenging economically than they are today. I watched my parents struggle to make ends meet, and I was affected by that. I attended public schools, went to college, met and married a wonderful woman, Barbara, who is the mother of our 7 children. Professionally, my interests followed the real estate, investment, and automobile industries, including owning a dealership, until I was called in 1974 to serve as a full-time mission president and ecclesiastical leader of The Church of Jesus Christ of Latter-day Saints. Together, as a family, we've experienced good times and bad, success and failure, and we've known our share of both happiness and sadness. What about you? Most likely we've never met, and yet I'm confident that we have a great deal in common. You're probably concerned about world events. You worry about conflict between nations and within individual countries, economic and social stability, and political turmoil. Perhaps you have dealt with serious illness, a reversal in fortune, or unexpected disappointment, unemployment, or the death of a loved one, and the pressure has taken a toll on you physically, spiritually, and emotionally. Your family is likely the most important thing in the world to you. Assuming that this is the case, there are no doubt times when you look at the way things are going in the world and fear for the future of our children and grandchildren. In fact, for all civilization as we know it. So do I. When it comes right down to it, people are quite similar. We may come from different backgrounds, cultures, economic circumstances, and our attitudes and perspectives may vary. But in the heart, where it really counts, we're a lot alike. An acquaintance of mine was visiting in the home of a business associate in another country. They had enjoyed a fine meal together and were sharing some pleasant conversation when the other man's teenage son burst into the room more than an hour after he was supposed to be home. "I don't speak any language other than English," my friend told me while describing the experience, but I was able to follow that short, tense conversation almost word for word. The father asked if the boy had any idea what time it was. The boy said he didn't know. The father asked if the boy remembered what time he was supposed to be home. The boy said he couldn't remember. The father asked where the boy had been. The boy said he'd been around. The father asked why the boy had been so late. The boy said he lost track of time. Finally, the exasperated father dismissed the boy and turned his attention back to my friend. "I'm sorry," he said, and started to explain, but my friend stopped him. "No explanation is necessary," my friend said. "I understand perfectly." The man looked at my friend with a puzzled expression on his face. "I thought you didn't speak our language," he questioned. "I don't," my friend told him, "but I do speak parent, and I've had that very conversation with my own teenagers at least a dozen times." Such commonality should extend across all barriers, cultural, economic, and religious, to name just 3, and bind us to one another despite our deepest differences. But that is not human nature, is it? Our tendency is to mistrust anything that departs from our own perception of normalcy, focusing so much attention on the things that divide us that we lose track of the many things that we hold in common that should unite us. As a member of the Council of the 12 Apostles and a general authority or a presiding minister and administrator in the Church of Jesus Christ of Latter-day Saints, sometimes called the Mormon Church or the LDS Church, I think continually about religion and the impact it has on human relationships. The love that exists between people who share religious values and experiences can be the most satisfying and unifying force this side of the solid, happy family. At the same time, however, few things in life can be more potentially divisive than a different interpretation of religious truth. One needn't search far to find historical verification of that fact, or to find someone willing to provide a litany of various atrocities committed by people in the name of religion. According to early American clergyman Samuel Davies, intolerance has been the curse of every age and state. Curse or not, it's also true that those of us who are religiously active, including many members of The Church of Jesus Christ of Latter-day Saints, often create problems for ourselves by being overly enthusiastic about our faith. Sometimes we unwisely say things that can be misunderstood by neighbors and friends who belong to other churches. They may interpret this enthusiasm for our own beliefs as disrespect for theirs, which instead of promoting understanding, may lead to defensiveness and dislike. I understand how easily that can happen. Our missionaries knock on your door, uninvited, and ask to come into your home to share a gospel message. Your LDS neighbors talk about their church a lot, perhaps even more than your friends who belong to other faiths. They may have invited you to come to church with them or to listen to the missionaries in their home, and in their enthusiasm, they may have made a thoughtless remark about your beliefs or your lifestyle. If you have ever had one or more of these experiences, I apologize. I am sure the offense was not intended. One of the most cherished tenets of our faith has to do with honoring religious diversity. As our church's first president, Joseph Smith, taught, we claim the privilege of worshiping Almighty God according to the dictates of our own conscience, and allow all men the same privilege. Let them worship how, where, or what they may. We really do believe that, just as we claim the right to worship as we choose. We believe you have the right to worship or to not worship as you see fit. All of our interpersonal relationships should be built on a foundation of mutual respect, trust, and appreciation. But that shouldn't prevent us from sharing deeply held religious feelings with each other. Indeed, we may find that our philosophical differences add flavor and perspective to our relationships, especially if those relationships are built on true values, openness, respect, trust, and understanding. Especially understanding. Of course, I realize that life doesn't always work out the way it should. The subject of religion can be touchy, especially if it is handled insensitively. I heard about one member of our church, a father who was moving his family into a new neighborhood. The man next door was outside watering his lawn. In an attempt to be neighborly, he shouted out an unassuming question, "Where do you folks come from?" Our member knew an opening line when he heard it. He walked across his lawn, put his hand on the neighbor's shoulder, and responded, "What a profound question. Why don't you and your family come over to our house for dinner some night, and we'll teach you the truth about where we came from, why we're here, and where we're all going after this life is over." It's easy to see how someone might be put off by such an approach. The sharing of religious feelings and beliefs is a deeply personal, even sacred thing. It can't be done very effectively in such a cavalier manner. Still, members of our church are constantly looking for opportunities to share the message of the restored gospel with friends, family members, neighbors, and anyone else who will listen. Have you ever wondered why? Why are the members of The Church of Jesus Christ of Latter-day Saints so anxious to talk about their religion, even with people who seem to be perfectly happy in their own churches and with their own way of life? Why don't we just focus our missionary efforts on the unchurched and the irreligious and leave the rest of the world alone? And what makes membership in our church such a consuming, motivating, inspiring passion anyway? This book is an attempt to answer those questions honestly and directly with a simple declaration of what we believe to be true. I believe that this message is profoundly important and that all of God's children, which includes all people everywhere, are entitled to hear it so they can decide for themselves if it has any validity for them and their families. My greatest hope is that by the time you reach the end of these tapes, you will have a better understanding, there's that word again, of why we as a people feel such urgency in sharing our beliefs with others. If it makes a positive difference in your life, even if only in your ability to understand and relate to your Mormon friends and family, so much the better. Are you ready to begin? Let's start with a look at the central figure of our faith, the Lord Jesus Christ. Chapter 1, The Church of Jesus Christ. The sun was about to set on another hectic Sunday in 1948 during my first mission for the Church of Jesus Christ of Latter-day Saints in Nottingham, England. I had just concluded a successful street meeting with other missionaries in the area, during which we shared our message with passers-by on Nottingham Square. "What makes you Americans think you can come here and teach us anything about Christianity?" one gentleman asked. It was a common question, and a legitimate one in my view. Unless we could offer people spiritual insights and understanding they couldn't receive anywhere else, there really wasn't much reason for them to listen to us. Thankfully, we had just such a message, one unique and laden with eternal significance. And I was pleased to be able to so testify to the gentleman who asked the question. We had a lively, interesting discussion, and I felt the Spirit of the Lord with me as I taught the message of the gospel of Jesus Christ. I was still feeling that same Spirit at dusk as I walked home along the shores of the Trent River. It had been a long day, not discouraging, but exhausting, filled with meetings and ministering, which were associated with my assignment as a leader among the missionaries and members of the church in Nottingham. I heard the soothing sounds of the river flowing downstream as I walked, my lungs filled with the dank, heavy air of England. I was thinking about the missionaries for whom I was responsible, as well as the Latter-day Saints in Nottingham who looked to me, a 20-year-old American, as their leader. And I was thinking about the gentleman and the question he posed, and the heartfelt testimony I presented in response. As I strolled along the Trent, weary and yet happy, and satisfied in the work, an overwhelming feeling of peace and understanding came over me. It was at that precise moment in time that I came to know that Jesus Christ knew me, that He loved me, and that He directed our missionary efforts. Of course, I'd always believed those things. They were part of the testimony I had shared just a couple of hours earlier. But somehow in that instant of what I realized was pure revelation, my belief turned into knowledge. I didn't see any visions. I didn't hear any voices. But I could not have known of Christ's reality and divinity any more intensely had He stood before me and called out my name. My life has been shaped by that experience. From that day to the present, every significant decision I have made has been influenced by my knowledge of the Savior. I couldn't, for example, entertain certain professional opportunities because they didn't represent the way Jesus would have done business. We have tried to base important family decisions on the Lord's will for us, whatever that may have been. Even personal relationships have been built on a foundation of love, our love for Christ and His love for us. That's the way it is when Jesus Christ becomes a reality in your life. It isn't that He somehow makes you do things that you wouldn't do otherwise. Rather, you find yourself wanting to do what He would do and respond as He would respond in an effort to bring your life into harmony with His. And an interesting thing happens whenever you attempt to place your feet in Christ's footsteps. If you really concentrate on trying to walk the way He walked, loving, caring, serving, and obeying each step of the way, one day you'll look up and discover that His path has led you directly to the throne of God. For that is and ever has been His great purpose and mission, to lead us to our Heavenly Father, so we can dwell with Him in His heavenly home. However, as far as members of the Church of Jesus Christ of Latter-day Saints are concerned, that mission didn't begin in a manger cradle in Bethlehem. It goes back much further than that, to a time when we all lived as spirit children of our Heavenly Father, We didn't have physical bodies of flesh and bones as we now have, but the essence of our being, our spiritual selves, if you will, existed along with the rest of our Heavenly Father's spirit children. Jesus was the greatest of these spirits. He was the firstborn, as you read in Psalms 89:27, and he held a special place of honor with the Father before the world was, as we read in John 17, verse 5. In that capacity, he helped implement the plan that would bring us all to earth to obtain physical bodies and experience the vicissitudes of mortality so we could grow in our ability to obey God's commandments once we heard and understood them. Jesus, known in the Old Testament as Jehovah, even helped create the earth on which we live. And as the second member of the Godhead, comprised of the Father, the Son, and the Holy Ghost, he represented Heavenly Father in his dealings with early prophets and patriarchs. When the time came for Jesus to be born, he was conceived as the only begotten of the Father. Through his mother Mary, he received many of the frailties of mortality essential to his preordained and much prophesied mission to suffer and die for the sins of all mankind. Through his eternal Father, he received certain powers of immortality, which gave him the ability to live a sinless life and to eventually conquer death for himself and for us. You're probably familiar with the biblical account of Christ's life and ministry. Your Latter-day Saint friends believe that account in its entirety, as well as some additional information that can be found in the Book of Mormon, another testament of Jesus Christ. We'll speak of the Book of Mormon in more detail later, but for now, I'll just quote from its title page, which informs readers that one of the main reasons for the preservation of this book of Scripture is to the convincing of the Jew and Gentile that Jesus is the Christ, the eternal God, manifesting himself unto all nations, that Jesus Christ would be the focal point of worship by Christians everywhere, is in itself something of a miracle. After all, the Savior's earthly mission was a short one. He lived in mortality but 33 years, and his active ecclesiastical ministry stretched across just 3 years. But in that 3-year period, he taught the human family everything we must know in order to receive all of the blessings our Father in heaven has promised us. By virtue of his faith and authority, the Savior performed mighty miracles, from changing water into wine at a wedding feast in Cana to raising his friend Lazarus from the dead. And he concluded his mortal ministry with the single most incredible accomplishment in the history of the world, the atonement. It is impossible to put into words the full meaning of the atonement of Christ. Entire volumes have been written on this subject, but for our purposes here, let me try to explain in brief, simple terms what the atonement of Jesus Christ means to me and what it could mean to you. I remember reading about a firefighter in the eastern United States who ran into a burning house to rescue several children from an arson-induced fire. While his colleagues battled the blaze to keep it from spreading to other structures in the neighborhood, this man dashed into the building again and again, each time emerging with a child in his arms. After rescuing the fifth child, he started back into the inferno once more. Neighbors shouted that there were no more children in the family, but he insisted that he had seen a baby in a cradle, and he dove into the intensifying heat. Moments after he disappeared into the fire and smoke, a horrifying explosion shook the building and the entire structure collapsed. It was several hours before the firefighters were able to locate their colleague's body. They found him in the nursery near the crib, huddled protectively over a life-sized and practically unscratched doll. I'm overwhelmed by that story. I'm touched by the firefighter's courageous and selfless devotion to duty. And I'm thankful that there are men and women in the world who are willing to put their lives on the line for the sake of others. As I think about such heroism, however, I'm reminded that the most heroic act of all time ever was performed in behalf of all mankind by the Son of God. In a very real sense, all of humanity, past, present, and future, was trapped behind a wall of flame that was fueled and fanned by our own faithlessness. Sin separated mortals from God. You can read that in Romans chapter 6, verse 23. And would do so forever unless a way was found to put out the fires of sin and rescue us from ourselves. The way would not be easy, for it required the vicarious sacrifice of one who was sinless and who was willing to pay the price of sin for all humanity, now and forever. Thankfully, that most significant role was heroically played by Jesus Christ on two different stages in ancient Jerusalem. The first act was performed quietly on bended knee in the Garden of Gethsemane. There in the quiet isolation of the gnarled olive trees and the sturdy boulders, and in some incredible way that none of us can fully comprehend, the Savior took upon himself the sins of the world. Even though his life was pure and free of sin, he paid the ultimate penalty for sin, yours, mine, and the sins of everyone who ever lived. His mental and emotional anguish were so great that it caused him to bleed from every pore. And yet he did it, willingly, so that we might all have the cleansing opportunity of repentance through faith in Jesus Christ, without which none of us would be worthy of entrance into God's kingdom. The second act was performed just hours later in the torture chambers of Jerusalem and on the cross at Calvary, where he endured the agony of inquisition, cruel beatings, and death by crucifixion. The Savior didn't have to go through that. As the Son of God, he had the power to alter the situation in any number of ways. Yet he allowed himself to be battered and abused, humiliated and executed, so that we would receive the priceless gift of immortality. The atonement of Jesus Christ was an awful yet indispensable part of Heavenly Father's plan for his Son's earthly mission. Because Jesus died and then conquered death through his resurrection, all of us will have the privilege of immortality. This gift is given freely through the loving grace of Jesus Christ to all people of all ages, regardless of their good or evil acts. And to those who choose to love the Lord and who show their love and faith in him by keeping his commandments, the atonement offers the additional promise of exaltation, or the privilege of living in the presence of God forever. Members of the Church of Jesus Christ of Latter-day Saints often sing a hymn, "I Stand All Amazed," that expresses what I feel when I consider the Savior's benevolent atoning sacrifice. I stand all amazed at the love Jesus offers me, confused at the grace that so fully he proffers me. I tremble to know that for me he was crucified, that for me a sinner he suffered, he bled and died. Oh, it is wonderful that he should care for me enough to die for me. Oh, it is wonderful, wonderful to me.
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7: The Everlasting Covenant by President Russell M. Nelson, President of The Church of Jesus Christ of Latter-day Saints. All those who have made a covenant with God have access to a special kind of love and mercy. In this world torn by wars and rumors of wars, the need for truth, light, and the pure love of Jesus Christ is greater than ever. The gospel of Christ is glorious, and we are blessed to study it and live according to its precepts. We rejoice in our opportunities to share it, to testify of its truths wherever we are. I have spoken frequently about the importance of the Abrahamic covenant and the gathering of Israel. When we embrace the gospel and are baptized, we take upon ourselves the sacred name of Jesus Christ. Baptism is the gate

of phrasing the covenant God made with mortal men and women at different times. The adjective everlasting denotes that this covenant existed even before the foundation of the world. The plan laid out in the Grand Council in heaven included the sobering realization that we would all be cut off from God's presence. However, God promised that he would provide a Savior who would overcome the consequences of the fall. God told Adam after his baptism, "Thou art after the order of him who was without beginning of days, or end of years, from all eternity to all eternity. Behold, thou art one in me, a son of God, and thus may all become my sons." From Moses 6, verses 67 and 68. Adam and Eve accepted the ordinance of baptism and began the process of being one with God. They had entered the covenant path. When you and I also enter that path, we have a new way of life. We thereby create a relationship with God that allows him to bless and change us. The covenant path leads us back to him. If we let God prevail in our lives, that covenant will lead us closer and closer to him. All covenants are intended to be binding. They create a relationship with everlasting ties. A special love and mercy. Once we make a covenant with God, we leave neutral ground forever. God will not abandon his relationship with those who have forged such a bond with him. In fact, all those who've made a covenant with God have access to a special kind of love and mercy. In the Hebrew language, that covenantal love is called hesed. Hesed has no adequate English equivalent. Translators of the King James Version of the Bible must have struggled with how to render hesed in English. They often chose loving kindness. This captures much, but not all the meaning of hesed. Other translations were also rendered, such as mercy and goodness. Hesed is a unique term describing a covenant relationship in which both parties are bound to be loyal and faithful to each other. A celestial marriage is such a covenant relationship. A husband and wife make a covenant with God and with each other to be loyal and faithful to each other. Hesed is a special kind of love and mercy that God feels for and extends to those who have made a covenant with him, and we reciprocate with hesed for him. Because God has hesed for those who have covenanted with him, he will love them. He will continue to work with them and offer them opportunities to change. He will forgive them when they repent, and should they stray, he will help them find their way back to him. Once you and I have made a covenant with God, our relationship with him becomes much closer than before our covenant. Now we are bound together. Because of our covenant with God, he will never tire in his efforts to help us, and we will never exhaust his merciful patience with us. Each of us has a special place in God's heart. He has high hopes for us. You know of the historic declaration the Lord gave to the prophet Joseph Smith. It came by revelation. The Lord said to Joseph, "This promise is yours also, because ye are of Abraham, and the promise was made unto Abraham." Doctrine and Covenants 132, verse 31. Thereby, this everlasting covenant was restored as part of the great restoration of the gospel in its fullness. Think of it. A marriage covenant made in the temple is tied directly to that Abrahamic covenant. In the temple, a couple is introduced to all the blessings reserved for the faithful posterity of Abraham, Isaac, and Jacob. As did Adam, you and I personally entered the covenant path at baptism. Then we enter it more completely in the temple. The blessings of the Abrahamic covenant are conferred in holy temples. These blessings allow us, upon being resurrected, to inherit thrones, kingdoms, powers, principalities, and dominions, to our exaltation and glory in all things. Doctrine and Covenants, section 132, verse 19. In the closing text of the Old Testament,
we read of Malachi's promise that Elijah will turn the hearts of the fathers

to the children, and the heart of the children to their fathers. In ancient Israel, such references to the fathers would have included fathers Abraham, Isaac, and Jacob. This promise is clarified when we read the different version of this verse Moroni quoted to the prophet Joseph Smith. He, Elijah, shall plant in the hearts of the children the promises made to the fathers, and the hearts of the children shall turn to their fathers. From Joseph Smith History, verse 39. Those fathers surely include Abraham, Isaac, and Jacob. Jesus Christ, the center of the covenant. The Savior's atoning sacrifice enabled the Father to fulfill His promises made to His children. Because Jesus Christ is the way, the truth, and the life, it follows that no man cometh unto the Father but by Him. The fulfillment of the Abrahamic covenant becomes feasible because of the atonement of our Savior, the Lord Jesus Christ. Jesus Christ is at the center of the Abrahamic covenant. The Old Testament is not only a book of Scripture, it is also a book of history. You remember reading about the marriage of Sarai and Abram. Because they were childless, Sarai gave her handmaid, Hagar, to be Abram's wife also, in accordance with the Lord's direction. Hagar gave birth to Ishmael. Abram loved Ishmael, but he was not to be the child through whom the covenant would pass. As a blessing from God and in response to Sarai's faith, she conceived in her advanced years so that the covenant would pass through her son, Isaac. He was born in the covenant. God gave Sarai and Abram new names, Sarah and Abraham. The bestowal of those new names marked the beginning of a new life and a new destiny for this family. Abraham loved both Ishmael and Isaac. God told Abraham that Ishmael would be multiplied and become a great nation. At the same time, God made it clear that the everlasting covenant would be established through Isaac. All who accept the gospel become part of the lineage of Abraham. In Galatians we read, "For as many of you as have been baptized into Christ have put on Christ. Ye are all one in Christ Jesus. And if ye be Christ's, then are ye Abraham's seed, and heirs according to the promise." From Galatians 3, verses 27 through 29. Thus we can become heirs to the covenant, either by birth or by adoption. Isaac and Rebekah's son Jacob was born in the covenant. In addition, he chose to enter of his own accord. As you know, Jacob's name was changed to Israel, meaning "let God prevail," or "one who prevails with God." In Exodus, we read that God remembered His covenant with Abraham, with Isaac, and with Jacob. God told the children of Israel, "If ye will obey my voice indeed, and keep my covenant, then ye shall be a peculiar treasure unto me." The phrase "peculiar treasure" was translated from the Hebrew segula, meaning a highly valued possession, a treasure. The book of Deuteronomy recounts the importance of the covenant. Apostles of the New Testament knew of this covenant. After Peter had healed a lame man on the temple steps, he taught onlookers about Jesus. Peter said, "The God of Abraham and of Isaac and of Jacob, the God of our fathers, hath glorified His Son Jesus." From Acts 3, verse 13. Peter closed his message by telling his audience, "Ye are the children of the prophets, and of the covenant which God made with our fathers, saying unto Abraham, And in thy seed shall all the kindreds of the earth be blessed." Verse 25. Peter made it clear to them that part of Christ's mission was to fulfill God's covenant. The Lord gave a similar sermon to the people of ancient America. There, the resurrected Christ told the people who they really were. He said, "Ye are the children of the prophets, and ye are of the house of Israel, and ye are of the covenant which the Father made with your fathers, saying unto Abraham, And in thy seed shall all the kindreds of the earth be blessed. The Father having raised me up unto you first, and sent me to bless you in turning away every one of you from your iniquities, and this because ye are the children of the covenant." 3 Nephi
chapter 20, verses 25 and 26. Do you see the significance of this? Those who keep their covenants with God will become a strain of sin-resistant souls. Those who keep their covenants will have the strength to resist the constant influence of the world. Missionary work, sharing the covenant. The Lord has commanded that we spread the gospel and share the covenant. That is why we have missionaries. He wishes for every one of His children to have the opportunity to choose the Savior's gospel and embark upon the covenant path. God wants to connect all people to the covenant He made anciently with Abraham. Thus, missionary work is an essential part of the Great Gathering of Israel. That gathering is the most important work taking place on earth today. Nothing else compares in magnitude. Nothing else compares in importance. The Lord's missionaries, His disciples, are engaged in the greatest challenge, the greatest cause, the greatest work on earth today. But there is even more, much more. There is a huge need to spread the gospel to people on the other side of the veil. God wants everyone on both sides of the veil to enjoy the blessings of His covenant. The covenant path is open to all. We plead with everyone to walk that path with us. No other work is so universally inclusive. For the Lord is merciful unto all who will, in the sincerity of their hearts, call upon His holy name. Helaman chapter 3, verse 27. Because the Melchizedek priesthood has been restored, covenant-keeping women and men have access to all the spiritual blessings of the gospel. At the dedication of the Kirtland Temple in 1836, under the direction of the Lord, Elijah appeared. His purpose? To turn the children to the fathers. D&C 110, verse 15. Elias also appeared. His purpose? To commit to Joseph Smith and Oliver Cowdery the dispensation of the gospel of Abraham, saying that in us and our seed, all generations after us should be blessed. Doctrine and Covenants 110, verse 12. Thus, the Master conferred upon Joseph Smith and Oliver Cowdery

travel the covenant path, both individually and collectively. Just as marriages and families share a unique lateral bond that creates a special love, so does the new relationship formed when we bind ourselves by covenant vertically to our God. This may be what Nephi meant when he said that God loveth those who will have him to be their God, from 1 Nephi 17, verse 40. This is exactly why, as part of the covenant, a special mercy and love, or hesed, is available to all who enter this binding and intimate relationship with God, even to 1,000 generations. Making a covenant with God changes our relationship with him forever. It blesses us with an extra measure of love and mercy. It affects who we are and how God will help us become what we can become. We are promised that we also can be a peculiar treasure unto him. Promises and privileges. Those who make sacred covenants and keep them are promised eternal life and exaltation, the greatest of all the gifts of God, from Doctrine and Covenants 14, verse 7. Jesus Christ is the guarantor of those covenants. Covenant keepers who love God and allow him to prevail over all other things in their lives make him the most powerful influence in their lives. In our day, we are privileged to receive patriarchal blessings and learn of our connection to the ancient patriarchs. Those blessings also provide a glimpse into what lies ahead. Our calling as Covenant Israel is to make sure every member of the church realizes the joy and privileges associated with making covenants with God. It is a call to encourage every covenant-keeping man and woman, boy and girl, to share the gospel with those who come within their sphere of influence. It is also a call to support and encourage our missionaries, who are sent forth with instructions to baptize and help to gather Israel, so that together we may be God's people, and he will be our God. Every man and every woman who participates in priesthood ordinances and who makes and keeps covenants with God has direct access to the power of God. We take the Lord's name upon ourselves as individuals. We also take his name upon us as a people, being passionate about using the correct name of the Church of Jesus Christ of Latter-day Saints is a vital way that we as a people take his name upon us. Truly, every benevolent act of the Church of Jesus Christ of Latter-day Saints and its members is an expression of God's hesed. Why was Israel scattered? Because the people broke the commandments and stoned the prophets. A loving but grieving father responded by scattering Israel far and wide. However, he scattered them with a promise that one day Israel would be gathered again into his fold. The tribe of Joseph, through his and Asenath's sons, Ephraim and Manasseh, was given the responsibility to lead in the gathering of Israel, to prepare the world for the second coming of the Lord. In such a timeless hesed relationship, it's only natural that God wants to gather Israel. He is our Heavenly Father. He wants each of his children on both sides of the veil to hear the message of the restored gospel of Jesus Christ. A path of love. The covenant path is a path of love. That incredible hesed, that compassionate caring for and reaching out to each other. Feeling that love is liberating and uplifting. The greatest joy you will ever experience is when you are consumed with love for God and for all his children. Loving God more than anyone or anything else is the condition that brings true peace, comfort, confidence, and joy. The covenant path is all about our relationship with God, our hesed relationship with him. When we enter a covenant with God, we have made a covenant with him who will always keep his word. He will do everything he can, without infringing on our agency, to help us keep ours. The Book of Mormon begins and ends with reference to this everlasting covenant. From its title page to the closing testimonies of Mormon and Moroni, the Book of Mormon makes reference to the covenant. The coming forth of the Book of Mormon is a

0: sign to the entire world that the Lord has commenced to gather Israel and fulfill the covenants he made to Abraham, Isaac, and Jacob. My dear brothers and sisters, we have been called at this pivotal time in the history of the earth to teach the world about the beauty and power of the everlasting covenant. Our Heavenly Father trusts us implicitly to do this great work. Read by Scott Christopher.
1: How to Heal from Any Struggle, One Step at a Time, by the Liahona Staff. Whether you are trying to heal from a struggle with pornography, mental health issues, past trauma, or anything else, this guide can help you find healing through Christ. And I was healed instantaneously, and I was never tempted by pornography ever again. And my depression completely went away. I don't even get sad anymore. These exclamations sound just a bit too good to be true, right? We've all read stories with happy endings. That might sound like a lot like these, about people struggling with difficult challenges, only for them to, in one glorious moment, rise above their temptations or weaknesses or afflictions, and be healed completely. When reading these kinds of stories, we can definitely feel inspired and be filled with hope that our struggles and challenges can also be healed for good. But oftentimes, other thoughts can creep into the back of our minds like, why am I still struggling with this when I've done so many things to overcome it? I'm doing my best to turn to the Savior, but I still can't forgive the person who hurt me. I think at this point, I'm never going to overcome this struggle. Our minds try to convince us otherwise, but the truth is, we can all be healed. That's the promise the Savior offers us. Healing might not happen in a single moment. In fact, it probably won't. But with our sincere efforts and His help, it is completely possible. And here are a few pointers on how to seek the Lord's healing power one step at a time. Recognize that healing is a journey. The first thing we need to realize when progressing toward healing is that it's a journey of growth. Here are some truths about this journey to keep in mind. As we reach for the Savior throughout the journey, He can guide us to resources and the help we need and give us strength and guidance in our efforts. When the Savior knows you truly want to reach up to Him, when He can feel that the greatest desire of your heart is to draw His power into your life, you will be led by the Holy Ghost to know exactly what you should do. Growth isn't accomplished in a day, a month, or even years sometimes. The timeline of healing will be different for everyone. Whether you're trying to heal from unwanted habits, addictions, mental health issues, or even trauma, remember that healing often involves changing ingrained habits in the way we think and respond, and this takes time. We often have to learn to recognize underlying problems, like unhealthy thought patterns and difficult feelings, before we can work to overcome our issues. The healing process is full of ups and downs. If you feel discouraged, know that you're not alone. Even Nephi struggled at times and fell into his weaknesses. See 2 Nephi chapter 4. After his father died, this prophet with unshakable faith wrote about how frustrated he was that he struggled with sorrow and grief and temptations. But Nephi ultimately testifies that he would keep trying and trusting in the Lord because he knew He would help him overcome his struggles in the end. Know the power of trying and of having righteous desires. We often don't anticipate that the path to healing from difficult experiences can be full of setbacks, mistakes, discouragement, impatience, and turbulence. It will likely not be a straightforward course that works perfectly and effortlessly the first time we try. And that's okay, because those setbacks are what help us rely more on our Savior. The Lord doesn't expect us to overcome everything right now, but He does expect us to strive and to have the desire to be healed, because our heart's truest desires are what make all the difference in achieving our goals and becoming who we want to be. The Lord works with the desires in our hearts, and as President Russell M. Nelson taught, the Lord loves effort because effort brings rewards that can't come without it. So when you're still struggling with giving in to temptation, when you're still experiencing the darkness of mental health challenges, or when thoughts of past trauma still keep you up at night, simply keep trying. Put in the effort, work for endurance, and hold on to faith and hope in Jesus Christ. As you continue trying, the righteous desires of your heart will be fulfilled, and you'll experience the miracles of healing. See Mosiah chapter 2, verse 41. Practice self-compassion. It's normal to find ourselves struggling through different aspects of the healing process, but being kind and patient with ourselves is just as important as putting in the work toward healing. Self-loathing has never helped anyone succeed. No matter what stage of healing you're in, be kind to yourself and remember that the Savior will always have compassion for you. Here are a few ways to practice self-compassion. Remind yourself of the time healing takes and the loads of efforts it requires from you. Realize that many issues stem from unmet needs or coping mechanisms you learned as a child and that they are difficult to change. Recognize that even if you're having setbacks, you are still changing. Remember that the desires of your heart will help you make long-lasting change. Focus on your progress. Look at how far you've come. If you haven't already, find a way to track your progress. Treat yourself as you would treat someone you love who is trying to heal. Consider what you've learned and how your struggles have helped you grow spiritually. Heavenly Father has a way of turning our difficult challenges into experiences for our good. See Doctrine and Covenants, section 122, verse 7. Share your struggles with someone who will support and love you on your journey to healing. But be sure to maintain boundaries and ask them to respect your privacy. Use both practical and spiritual tools. Heavenly Father and Jesus Christ are always there to help and guide us through our healing process. They have provided countless spiritual tools, such as prayer, fasting, scriptures, and regular church and temple attendance that can have a powerful influence on our path to healing. Heavenly Father has also given us resources outside of spiritual tools to help us heal, and He wants us to utilize them. For example, Elder Kyle S. McKay of the 70 spoke of a woman who had a drug addiction, and although she experienced the immediate goodness of God at her lowest point, she still needed help from others as well. Elder McKay explained, "Healing and ultimate deliverance took a long time, months of treatment, training, and counseling, during which she was sustained and sometimes carried by His goodness." Our healing will require effort and tools. Physicians, medication, mental health professionals, and support groups are amazing resources to help us heal. Elder Jeffrey R. Holland of the Quorum of the 12 Apostles counseled, "Seek the advice of reputable people with certified training, professional skills, and good values." Our Father in Heaven expects us to use all of the marvelous gifts He has provided in this glorious dispensation. Remember Jesus Christ's healing power. All in all, wherever we may be on our path to healing, know that we can all be healed entirely because of our Savior Jesus Christ and His atonement. Sometimes we speak about the atonement of Jesus Christ without actually knowing how to access His healing balm. but the process of doing so is actually quite simple and personal. See 1 Nephi chapter 15, verse 14. As we implement the spiritual tools we've been given, like prayer, fasting, and attending church, and the temple regularly, we can connect with the Savior in an individual way. Looking for His influence in our lives each day can also help us see that He is with us. Remember that healing comes in stages as we move toward the Savior. Though it's also important to realize that some of our deepest hurts and struggles may not fully heal in this life. But His grace can carry and sustain us, change our perspective, or give us strength to keep going and find true joy anyway. Until then, let's keep the promise of Elder Ulysses Soares of the Quorum of the 12 Apostles in our hearts. I testify that as we continually strive to overcome our challenges, God will bless us with the gifts of faith to be healed and of the working of miracles. He will do for us what we are not capable of doing for ourselves. One day, everything shall be restored. Alma chapter 11, verse 44. And we will be able to declare, I've been healed completely. And what a glorious day that will be. End of the article, How to Heal from Any Struggle, One Step at a Time, by the Liahona Staff. Read by David Shaw.
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3: This is Why I Believed. Robert Louis Stevenson said, "Quiet minds cannot be perplexed or frightened, but go on in fortune or misfortune at their own private pace, like a clock during a thunderstorm." Kim Nelson is a professional therapist and author of the book, Getting Past, If Only, from which I took that quote by Robert Louis Stevenson. Kim, welcome to Insights Today.
4: Thanks for having me.
3: It is great to have you with us today. Let's start by talking about you and what you do. What is your background?
4: I've got a psychology degree from Seattle Pacific University. Mm-hmm. I've worked a lot in business. I do mergers and acquisitions. I have a partner, John Hansen, and I work with companies and get them up and rolling and put their management teams together in a way I hope that's effective and meaningful. Perfect. I've done a lot of counseling work over the last few years. Before that, I was a chief operating officer for a large firm in Seattle for almost 20 years. So mostly business, although I've done a lot of counseling, still do a lot of pro bono work.
3: How do you mix the two? You talk about counseling, and then you talk about business mergers and acquisitions. How do the two come together?
4: Great question. Most of us work with people. And if we work with people, I think it doesn't take long to you look at that person and think, boy, I wish they could get some professional help. You know? I think it doesn't take us long to realize that people are people. And whether we're at home or whether we're at church or whether we're at work, principles of communication are the same. Principles of civility are the same, and faith. And I mentioned before in the community that I work in, there's such diversity. The last couple of companies we've worked for have been high-tech companies. And so you've got multicultural groups of managers. Certainly gender is an issue, language, age. So many things we're working with. But when it comes right down to it, I think it was President Hinckley reminded us over and over that the gospel, that testimony, that our lives are very much about the individual. Mm-hmm. The Savior doesn't deal with us in groups. You know? What we do that's most important, we do individually. The communication that's most important is generally one-on-one communication. Mm. Those life-changing moments of ours are generally very personal. Mm-hmm. And so I think the principles of good management and good counseling and good personhood, as we talked about earlier, mm-hmm. are the same. You know, is it something that makes sense? Is it sustainable? I have a dear friend whose primary question to herself from time to time is, "Do I have a heart to believe?" Hmm. And I think it's a great question. can I learn to really put into play what I say I'm all about?
3: Mm-hmm.
4: One of the things I think is most important when you talk about where we are on life's path, I think both the adversary and the Savior and Father know that we're living in this place.
3: Mm-hmm.
4: I think the difference is that the adversary would like to have us looking backwards, mm-hmm. and the Savior would likes to have our eye on the prize, which is very much forward.
3: Mm, that is a great point. This book, Getting Past If Only, I've read through most of it, mm-hmm. and it has some great perspective.
4: Thank you.
3: That I think would be a great help to a lot of people. What prompted you to write this book?
4: I think the most important reason for me was that over and over in either counseling or speaking, I've served as a bishop, served in stake presidency, and over you hear such remorse from people who believe that some action or some habit or some process has disqualified them from the growth they'd like to see in their lives.
3: Mm-hmm.
4: And if only I hadn't, or if only I'd taken this mm-hmm. opportunity, if only I hadn't, or if only I had, right?
3: Yeah.
4: It feels like to people that their lives are damned in some way, held back.
3: Mm-hmm.
4: And that's just really not true for the most part. I mean, there's some things obviously that we can't control, but there are way more things that we can influence in our own lives. And then I think we leave out the atonement. I think we leave out of our lives sometimes the thought that, gee, perhaps I've not been perfect in the past. That makes me a member of a very large club, right?
3: Yeah.
4: And so I haven't been perfect. The question isn't what happened. The question is, what did I learn from it, or what will I do with what I learned from it, I guess.
3: Mm. Yeah, I agree. I think sometimes, and I've caught myself doing the same thing, that if only trap, and somehow thinking that my future is determined by my past.
4: Mm-hmm.
3: So my question to you is it true that you can teach an old dog new tricks?
4: Oh, absolutely. I don't know if you can teach an old dog new tricks. I think you can make him aware of the tricks they already are aware of, and maybe should be doing as opposed to thinking about. I remember reading a book that changed my life, a book you might be familiar with by Stephen Robinson called Believing Christ. And the first time I read Believing Christ, I read through it and I thought, well, that was an interesting book. I realized that it was easy to read and easy to understand and was profound. And then I also realized that there wasn't anything in there that I hadn't already heard or didn't already know.
3: Mm-hmm.
4: But when it's brought to my memory, or when it motivates us to a positive action, then it's when it becomes powerful. So I think your question's a great question. Can we teach an old dog new tricks? And I think maybe the answer is sure we can, but maybe even more importantly, we can remind them of what works.
3: Mm-hmm.
4: You know, if I jump through this hoop, I get a treat. So I should be jumping.
3: Well, you did mention the atonement. I want to get back to that here in just a minute.
4: Please.
3: You've divided the book into three sections. The first one starts off with talking about agency. And I just want to read a few sentences from the very first few paragraphs. It says, first of all, it's about accepting the gift of agency, and it says, if we want to live with less regret, one of the things we need to do is take ownership of our lives. Accepting that we are gifted with the right and responsibility to choose is not always easy. Two separate sentences, but talk about agency and taking ownership.
4: I think if you go back to the very beginning, one of the biggest debates, the conflict that took place when we were talking about life's plan, mm-hmm. was whether or not we could be trusted.
3: Mm.
4: And our Father in Heaven said, they can be trusted. Life is going to be really difficult, but only in exercising agency are they really going to learn that the impact of all that. And the adversary mm-hmm. said, Look at these folks. They can't be trusted. That was a scary, scary time, you know? I feel the same way sometimes. I remember thinking as a bishop sometimes that agency was way out of control. That if I could just get people back in line, life would be so much better. And I maybe then the thought had come to me, but wait, I'd have to start with myself, and that's a real problem. But I think the point is that accepting the gift Father's given us, He has confidence in us.
3: Mm-hmm.
4: And accepting that gift says that I am willing to bless my life and the lives of others by making good choices.
3: Mm.
4: And that's my responsibility. And I think that puts us, for the first time, sort of in ownership of what we do and where we've gone. So it gives us the opportunity to fail.
3: Mm-hmm.
4: But it also gives us the opportunity to succeed. Maybe most importantly, it gives us the opportunity to learn. Mm-hmm. And failure is to be expected.
3: Mm-hmm.
4: He knew that in taking this test, we wouldn't get it right all the time, and we'd have to start again. And that's why we have Jesus is the Savior, not the coach.
3: Yeah.
4: Or not the cheerleader.
3: You mentioned one time in the book that actually success really isn't possible unless without the potential for failure.
4: Absolutely.
3: It's necessary.
4: If we remove all opportunity for failure, we remove all opportunity for success.
3: Yeah, that's what it is.
4: Yeah, I think that's true.
3: Huh. You talk about... when you talk about choice and agency, you talk a lot about your choice in the relationships and how you react to the actions of others. And you, just within the first few pages, you quote Elder David A. Bednar. And I just want to read a bit of that and have you respond to that. It says, "To believe that someone or something can make us feel offended, angry, hurt, or bitter diminishes our moral agency and transforms us into objects to be acted upon. As agents, however, you and I have the power to act and to choose how we will respond to an offensive or hurtful situation." Talk a little bit about that quote and how that applies.
4: I think we get in, and I think it's as much linguistic and habitual as anything else, we get in the habit of saying, "She made me mad,"
3: mm-hmm.
4: which is a way of saying, "She did something that was uncomfortable for me, and I chose to be angry about it."
3: Mm-hmm.
4: That person makes me crazy is just another way of saying, I'm going to have a little fit, you know. I'm going to choose to act irresponsibly and blame her. And I don't know if it's so much about I'm going to blame them for my actions as I don't want to take blame for my actions.
3: Mm-hmm.
4: You know,
3: interesting.
4: Somebody's forced me to do that. You know, I'm being held down by. You know, I think of opportunities in the past where people have said, "If only I'd have." You know, had this opportunity, then I'd have done such great things with it. That external locus of control thing, right?
3: Mm-hmm.
4: And I think Elder Bednar certainly is saying it more beautifully than I could. But the point is that we need to participate in our own lives. Mm-hmm. And to do that, we have to acknowledge that our participation in our lives changes things.
3: Hmm.
4: That we can respond in a way that we'd like to. You know, I remember the first time I came to conference in Salt Lake. I live in Seattle. And I came down to conference, and I was surprised by the number of protesters that were shouting and angry, and
3: mm-hmm.
4: and at any time we could start a fight. It'd be a pretty easy thing to do. I don't see the brethren out there with their sleeves rolled up, getting ready to dig in, though, do you?
3: No.
4: They've chosen to respond in a different way.
3: Mm-hmm.
4: It's not that what's being said isn't hurtful or offensive or unkind. Sometimes, it's that that doesn't bind us to an inappropriate action.
3: Mm-hmm.
4: Somebody else's activity doesn't bind us to that inappropriate action. We have the opportunity to display our commitment by our action.
3: Mm-hmm. And we have control over that choice,
4: absolutely.
3: Don't we, of how we respond.
4: Absolutely.
3: I think you make the point in the book that Satan loves to see us thinking that we don't have control over that choice.
4: Oh, I think agency makes him crazy. I think the fact that we get to choose. For me, I don't think, this is just my opinion, I don't think he thinks about us much.
3: Mm.
4: I think who he's really thinking about is Father in Heaven, and he's still trying to prove he was right.
3: Mm.
4: Even though he knows he's not, so angry, he'd like to see us fail in whatever degree. So it doesn't matter what form our failure takes.
3: Mm-hmm.
4: He revels in it because it's an opportunity to say, "Nanner, nanner, nanner, I told you so," for him.
3: Yeah, you even make the point later in the book where even if we're focusing on being on perfection and just overridden with guilt.
4: Sure.
3: Because we're not perfect.
4: Sure.
3: Then he loves to see us even in that situation.
4: Absolutely. Anything that diminishes our joy is great fun for him. I think there's a quote, it might be by Steve Robinson, in Believe in Christ. He says, "The adversary doesn't care which side of the iron rod you have a hold of when you let go." You know, a rebel or a zealot, it doesn't matter. But when you go to too much extreme and it distracts you from the gospel, essentially, when it distracts you from keeping your eye again forward and on the prize, which is to be more like the Savior and to be more like our Heavenly Father, Satan's happy. He doesn't. C.S. Lewis in the Screwtape Letters made an interesting observation, I think. He said to the conversation between the two representatives of the adversaries about temptation, he said, you don't have to use murder if a simple card game will do. The point is, all we have to do is be distracted. Satan doesn't care what we're doing as long as we're not doing that which would take us to the Savior. And so guilt, shame, Elder Maxwell commented, and it's probably going to be a misquote, but that the most important thing is to be able to partake of the bitter cup without becoming bitter. Hmm. And I think that's the key.
3: That's great.
4: To be able to go through life and not let it beat us to a point where we choose not to participate.
3: You're listening to the Mormon Channel of The Church of Jesus Christ of Latter-day Saints. This is Why I Believe. My name is Rick Starr, and our guest today is LDS therapist Kim Nilsson, and our topic is getting past and letting go of regret. Just continuing our discussion a little bit about agency, you do make the point that many times we are the victim of our learned beliefs from growing up and that kind of thing. Talk a little bit about how sometimes our beliefs may be a little faulty or distorted.
4: I think sometimes the people that assign us roles in life, even with the very, very best of intentions, are not very good at it. Mm. You know? It'd be easy just to do a little exercise in your head if you have siblings or cousins or extended family or the people in your ward or whatever. It's easy to kind of point your finger and say, oh, she's the pretty one, he's the smart one, he's an achiever, and that might be a snapshot at that moment in your opinion. Mm-hmm. The problem is when people who have great power in our lives, our parents or extended family members or somebody who's important in the community or in our business lives even, but especially when we're young, put those labels on us, we tend to believe them without questioning. Mm. I've worked a lot over the years with trade unions, for example, and a lot of guys and gals that go into the trades do so because they don't like the classroom or they haven't been successful in the classroom. And I've worked with the leadership of unions, for example, and bright, capable, wonderful people, many of them who didn't go to college. And over and over, as we talked about it, sort of the same thing was reported, and that is at some point in their life, a teacher or a parent or somebody said, you're just not a very good student.
3: Hmm.
4: And these are people that can do more geometry, some of them in their head, than I can do, you know, with all the calculus and calculators in the world. And they're bright, they're capable, but for the most part, were probably mislabeled or were at a time in their lives when they weren't performing well. And they sort of incorporate that into their lives and believe what's said about them. You're not one of those people that's going to do very well in the church.
3: Mm-hmm.
4: Or you're rebellious, or you never work very bright, really. Or, you know, whatever the label is, if we begin to believe it, then we sort of act like it's true and it becomes sort of self-fulfilling prophecy, as opposed to reading the other things in the scriptures, for example, that tell us that we can do anything in partnership with the Savior, for example.
3: Mm, wonderful. So give an example of how a learned belief from our childhood or something like that can lead to us feeling, consistently regretful in their life.
4: Maybe my least favorite, but most common, but maybe my favorite example would be how we believe about Heavenly Father. So many times somebody will come into therapy and just have this profound belief that God's waiting for us to make a mistake. Hmm. They've been taught not about the benevolent, loving, ever-present, richly kind Father in Heaven that I believe, but about almost a malevolent kind of school teacher with a big ruler, you know?
3: Mm-hmm.
4: It's always been really funny to me that we ask over and over, how could Heavenly Father possibly hear all of our individual prayers?
3: Mm-hmm.
4: And we have no problem at all believing he can see everything we ever do wrong.
3: That's true.
4: Come on.
3: There's a disconnect there.
4: Yeah, isn't there? Yeah, he doesn't have the power to hear all of our individual prayers. No computer's that large, but boy, if any of us make a mistake, he's all over it, right?
3: Yeah, he knows it.
4: So I think if we're taught when we're little, especially, that Heavenly Father is just waiting there to teach us with punishment when we make a mistake, And that's how we see the world. Mm-hmm. People can get so afraid of mistakes and believe then that the mistakes they've made have already disqualified them. One of my favorites, I had a woman come into therapy one time and say, and she was living a life that just was morally not very acceptable to her even. Mm-hmm. And it became really clear to me that that isn't who she really was. And I said, what's going on? And she said, it doesn't really matter what I do from now on because I'm already going to hell. I said, well, that's an interesting concept that kind of leaves the Savior out. Can we talk a little more about that, right? And she said, and I was just flabbergasted, and yet I can understand it perfectly. She said, I'm divorced. I said, okay. She said, well, don't you understand the gospel? I said, I hope I do parts of it at least. And she said, no success in life can compensate for failure in the home. It doesn't matter what I do from this point on. I've failed, and no other success can erase that. Now, when you just take that sound bite out of our culture and believe it in that way, and believe that God is this this punishing God that says this is the inflexible rule, it's pretty clear. No success can compensate for that failure.
3: Yeah.
4: She was done in her own mind, and it was really a pleasure to introduce her again to the real gospel.
3: You know, it's really great how eventually you come around to the atonement, it seems like, every time in the perspective of how to deal with this.
4: Well, I think if in our lives we don't keep coming back to the atonement, we can be in big trouble very, very fast.
3: Just to give you an example and have you respond to it, the example of a wayward child, for example, and a parent who grieves because of that and continually says, oh, if only I had done this differently. You make the example of, if only I had had more family home evenings or read scriptures more, or if only I had somehow kept them from being with a certain friend group. What perspective can you give a person that is suffering from that consistent feeling in their lives?
4: I think it's really important to remember that we don't know what cause and effect our actions have. We really don't understand that at all. But the adversary would have us believe that we can establish cause and effect simply. In the Doctrine and Covenants, there's a parable about the building of a tower. And the servants have been asked to build a tower in a vineyard. And they say, why are we building this tower? There aren't any bad guys here. You know, the owner of the vineyard said, build a tower so that we might keep watch and protect us from anybody who'd come in to destroy things, right? Mm-hmm. And the servants say, why are we building this silly tower? We could take this money and give it to the money lenders and get a good return on our investment. There are no bad guys here. And the parable goes on from there. But the part that I think is important to think about here is, many of the mothers and fathers in the church and in the world, honestly, so many good people around us who are friends of other faiths, but many mothers and fathers in church build the tower. They march around all night. They're on watch at all times, right? Mm-hmm. And they protect their families with just incredible amounts of vigilance and activity and good thinking. And in their brains, it's, I think, for the most part, really hard to say what that activity kept people from. For example, when was the last time you knelt down and said, Heavenly Father, I'm grateful for not having cancer because I kept the word of wisdom? You don't know, right?
3: Yeah.
4: You don't know what doing the right thing has kept you from. Mm-hmm. However, whenever anything bad happens, the adversary's right there saying, you know why this happened? Because you didn't do this. You know why this happened? He establishes cause and effect for us all the time.
3: Oh, yeah.
4: We'd like it not to be that my daughter made a bad choice or my daughter did an evil thing. We'd like to be able to say, you know what? It's those darn friends of hers.
3: Uh-huh.
4: And we start down that road and the adversary just sees us right along.
3: Oh, yeah.
4: Pushes us right along and says, look, you're right. And we don't know what caused those choices, any number of things, not the least of which is the agency of the individual child.
3: Mm-hmm.
4: But it's easier to take the blame than it is to feel like somehow the pain of our child belongs to them.
3: Mm-hmm. You talk a little bit about how we sometimes rob our children of their agency. talk a little bit about that.
4: Well, I think sometimes there are those among us who would like to take blame for every bad thing, mm-hmm. and not let a child fail.

0: You can take the same incident in one person's life and the same incident in another person's life, and like you were talking about, see a different response. One may take, for example, abuse, and they may take that occurrence in their life and create something that helps other people. And another person, you may see them go down a road of self-destruction.
1: Sure.
0: Based on how they respond to that.
1: And I think part of that, I think a big part of that is whether or not they feel like they have any choices. Agency, if I feel like Heavenly Father has some confidence in me to learn and to grow, I'll try to learn and grow. You know, I think that's our nature. In business, I think for the most part, people want to do a good job. People want to be productive. People want to perform. And our opportunity is to recognize that and give them the opportunity to do that. Again, I don't think we're any different in business than we are at home or at church or wherever. And I think the adversary would love us to believe that we're disqualified over and over, whereas Heavenly Father said, look, I believe in you. I know who you are. You can do this. Come on, let's go.
0: Very good. You're listening to the Mormon Channel of The Church of Jesus Christ of Latter-day Saints. This is Why I Believe. Today our guest is Kim Nelson, who wrote a book called Getting Past If Only. And I want to go on to section two here, where you talk a little bit about setting boundaries. What are you talking about when you talk about setting boundaries?
1: Well, I'll tell you, I think this is a cultural challenge beyond cultural challenges for us, because by definition, we are supposed to be nice. That's who we are. We comb our hair and we wash our face and we're nice. We're nice to everybody.
0: And you're talking about the LDS people.
1: Oh, yeah.
0: Yes.
1: Well, yeah, I am, actually. We are, by definition, the nice folks. And the challenge with that is our life experience, some of us, makes us fully aware that we're not all nice. That not only are there people in the world who are insensitive and unkind, there are people in the world who are evil and brutal. So that whole spectrum is, I'm supposed to believe in that I'm nice and that everybody else is nice and that everybody's going to be good to me and it's all going to be okay, right? And if I can only picture people in their baptismal clothes, then, you know, it's all okay. And for the most part, that might be true, but it can be really devastating. If somebody's had, I'll take an extreme example. If somebody's been sexually abused or physically abused, and they're perfectly aware that the world's not a safe place, what do you do, right? So if I took you out to my car and opened the car door and said, put your hand in there, Rick, and you put it in, and I slammed the car door, we took it out and set the bones and bandaged it and put in the pins and did all the kinds of things we had to do. And I said, put it in again, Rick.
0: And I wouldn't do it.
1: No. The absolutely perfect response is, no, I'm not going to put that in there again. You know, well, let's say then that you've been hurt that badly by somebody you were supposed to be loved by. And I say, Rick, love again. Come on. Do it again. That's a problem. It's a real challenge. So on the one hand, we have the culture that says, everybody's nice. Let them come in and romp around your house with muddy feet whenever they'd like. Right? And then we have this other side that says, boy, I can really be hurt. And what do you do with that? So I think the trick is to learn to trust how to do that again. But the real important thing, and we talk about it a lot in the book, is learning that it's important to understand that some people are safe and some people aren't. And we need to learn how to trust ourselves about how to pick and choose who those are and how close to let them to us. I use the analogy of a house, and that all around your property you have an impenetrable fence, and you can let people in and let them go to the garden if they wish and maybe have a front porch conversation. And over time, if they prove safe and trustworthy, we can go sit in the kitchen and have a glass of milk and some warm cookies and talk about the things that matter most and play games. I mean, you can let people come as far as they are safe for you.
0: And again, you have that control.
1: Absolutely.
0: Yeah.
1: And what our experience tells us and what we're taught many times is that once somebody gets in the gate, they can go anywhere they want because they're nice. They're not going to hurt us, right? And so that ambivalence in our thinking is really confusing to a lot of people. And so I think

0: it's really important to learn how to set and maintain boundaries. Even let's say everybody in the world was great, there's not enough time to be best personal friends with everybody who wants to be your best personal friend. Yeah. Setting those boundaries is important for us, and we don't do a very good job of it.
1: Well, Brother Nelson, going back to that imagery of the house and the boundary and the gate.
0: Sure.
1: Can a person invite a person to leave also?
0: Absolutely. Absolutely. In fact, great question. I had a good friend teach me that even if somebody's not being unsafe, you have every right in the world just to not want them there for whatever reason. Let's mm-hmm. say you're having a panic attack. It's okay to ask them to leave, but I think even more importantly, it's okay to understand you've got a safe room, wherever you want a safe room, uh-huh. that you can go inside and shut the door. You can call 911. You can call your home teachers. You know, you can do whatever you want. It isn't a harsh judgment to say you don't want to be with someone, and you can do that for whatever reason you choose. But a lot of times when we're hurt most, we don't have options. We can't call 911. Mm-hmm. We're just small, or we're isolated in some way, right? And I think it's something we have to learn, is that we do have not only the responsibility and the opportunity, but the freedom to choose who we spend our time with.
1: Going back to the agency.
0: Absolutely.
1: The gift of agency.
0: Absolutely.
1: Do we make the mistake sometimes of, because our, going back to the analogy of the car door, you call it the parable of the car door, of if we get our hand smashed in a car door, that we say, okay, all car doors.
0: Absolutely.
1: And therefore, all
0: Absolutely.
1: Cars are evil.
0: That's right.
1: We do the same with people, don't
0: sure we?
1: We
0: do.
1: We're hurt by a person, say a woman is hurt by a man, and so therefore, all men are evil.
0: That's right. That's right.
1: And so we set improper boundaries or mistaken boundaries.
0: Absolutely. And the problem with that coping strategy is that it works. It's perfect. Yeah. It's absolutely perfect. If I say I was hurt by somebody I love, mm-hmm. And go to, you know what? The way to not ever be hurt again by somebody I love is not love anybody. It works. It's absolutely perfect. The problem is that the cure in this case is worse than the disease.
1: Mm, yeah.
0: It's like I have a hangnail, so I don't ever want another hangnail. I'm just going to cut my hand off. Right? It really is about that.
1: That.
0: And when we forget that, to use your analogy of relationships, if back to the car door, if the hurt of that car door, if we begin to believe all cars are bad or all relationships are bad, what we're forgetting is the real cause of the problem was the person who slammed the door, not the door.
1: Mm-hmm.
0: It's not about relationships. It's about the person. It's about that individual.
1: That's that individual, yeah.
0: And that's hard sometimes, especially if it's happened more than once. It's hard not to generalize that experience, because in our lives, that's how we stay safe, is to generalize one experience to another. Gee, I've been here before, I don't want to do this again. That's really helpful and really protective in some ways. But if we're going to use the analogy of the car door and we say, look, all cars are bad, and I'm never going to go near a car again, I'm never going to have my hand slammed. That's true.
1: Mm-hmm.
0: I'm also never going to get to go in the car to take me to the airport so I can fly to Hawaii,
1: mm-hmm.
0: or go in the car and drive to visit my grandkids, or, you know.
1: So you deprive yourself of a lot of opportunities.
0: A lot of opportunities. And over time, if you say, I'm never going to trust anybody, you'll never be hurt by somebody you trust.
1: Mm-hmm.
0: But you'll also end up alone and kind of isolated and bitter, mm-hmm. and without the ability to receive all the joy that trusting would have potentially given you.
1: Mm. You know, it occurred to me, just sitting on the outside talking about this, it's very easy to come up with an analogy where that gives you a different perspective. But if you're the person that's really been through this, what ultimately is the process? How do you get over that situation of the boundaries that you've drawn that are actually limiting your life and controlling you?
0: Excellent question. Let's go back to the analogy of your home with a fence around it.
1: Mm-hmm.
0: It's perfectly okay to stand at that gate. With the gate shut, you're completely inside a safe place,
1: mm-hmm.
0: and talk to people through the fence.
1: Hmm.
0: Okay? And then invite them in to work in the flower garden with you, or invite them in to help you mow the lawn, or invite them in to play catch. Or then if they do leave when you ask them to leave and they seem appropriate and it's great fun, you might invite them to sit on the porch. Mm-hmm. Then you might... It's a processional thing.
1: Mm-hmm.
0: Gaining and... enjoying a relationship of trust is a process. And in the book I mentioned, I think it's a three-step process. And let me just very quickly go over that. when you begin to wonder if you can trust somebody, I think there are three steps that you can go through that will help you become better and better at knowing who and how much to trust. First is, and we'll use the male here, is what he says and what he does the same? Does it match? What he says and what he does, there's a continuity to that, and there's a match. I think so. Mm-hmm. Next is, what he says and does credible? For example, if I were to look at a woman, for example, say, have beautiful eyes, she can go home and look in the mirror and say, yeah, I think with a bit of fudging on my part, I might admit that I have beautiful eyes. You know, I can see my eyes are there, you know. That's a sort of a credible thing to say. He mm-hmm. could have said that with real intent. Mm-hmm. He could have been honest. If, on the other hand, he says, well, you're 6'4", and you go home and measure, and you're only 5'3", you know, that doesn't work. Gee, you're the only woman I've ever spoken with, except for my ex-wives. You know, there's trouble there, and I use kind of a tongue-in-cheek example, but the point is that over time, if what somebody says isn't credible, isn't believable, then they're probably not credible or believable. If how they behave and what they say don't match, we're probably not okay. Mm-hmm. And then the final test, and one we've sort of taken out of our lives, is how does it feel? Okay?
1: That's the spirit, something you really can't quantify.
0: Yeah, no, but it's okay. A lot of times in business, we say if it's not observable and measurable, it doesn't exist, and that simply isn't true. In the case of how does it feel, when the spirit talks to us, or even our subconscious, what's happening is a lot of things that haven't come to the forefront of our mind are being measured and adjudicated by us all the time. Lots of things going on, as well as then the influence of the spirit. It's okay for us to say, gee, I don't feel right about this, and err on the side of caution, to not eliminate from our lives intuition or the spirit or general senses or feelings simply because they're not immediately quantifiable. Mm-hmm. If there is a sense of this is not okay, time is on our side. Be patient. Mm. Confirm. Try again. Look again. But be willing to understand that everything isn't empirical. We can go ahead and trust ourselves a little bit here. And as that trust grows and we get better and better at it, it allows us to trust more freely. The problem with saying, I can't ever trust anybody, nobody's trustworthy. Mm-hmm. That includes God and that includes us. I had a friend tell me one time, if you have to select an expert to help you with something, you've disqualified yourself from the selection process. Because if you knew how to identify an expert, you'd be an expert.
1: Yeah.
0: Right?
1: Uh-huh.
0: And that's sort of interesting that we say all the time, well, gosh, that person's really good at trusting and I'm not very good at trusting her. How do I know if somebody is safe? And the answer is, you don't always know. But you have to begin somewhere mm-hmm. and take that one step, until you get a little confidence in what it is you're measuring and what it is you're looking at. And pretty soon, you get better and better at it. It's like a cab driver in New York City, the guy gets in the back seat and says, how do you get to Carnegie Hall? The cab driver says, practice. I think that's where we're at.
1: Yeah.
0: How do you get to be good at trusting? Practice. Mm-hmm. And you never get that opportunity to trust the Lord or trust yourself or trust anybody if you don't begin with those baby steps, that non-threatening kind of first step.
1: By degrees.
0: And those three steps, practiced over and over, will make you better and better and better.
1: Hmm. That's good encouragement for, I can see, rather than just drawing the line in the sand and saying, okay, it's over.
0: Yeah,
1: I'm not
0: absolutely.
1: Trusting anybody.
0: I'm
1: just
0: not
1: deprives
0: doing this
1: you
0: ever
1: so much.
0: That's right.
1: You're listening to Why I Believe. Our guest today is Kim Nelson. And Brother Nelson, in the third section of your book, you talk about scorekeeping. Can you describe a little bit about what scorekeeping is?
0: Absolutely. And it starts out innocently enough. Scorekeeping is our way of making sure we don't owe somebody something that we should pay.
1: Mm-hmm.
0: For example, it starts out maybe with, Johnny invited me to his birthday party, I should invite him to mine. That's the right thing to do.
1: Mm-hmm.
0: Somebody does something kind for you, you send a thank you note. You know,
1: but isn't that the right thing to do?
0: Absolutely the right thing to do. The problem with scorekeeping is when we begin to believe that being ahead or being behind is something we have to monitor all the time in our lives to make sure we're okay. Let me give you a couple of examples. Carried maybe not even to the extreme, but just the beginnings. I begin, in any relationship, you don't want to be behind and you don't want to be ahead, right? Because if you're ahead, you think that other person owes me, and why aren't they performing, right? Why aren't they? And if you're behind, you're thinking, oh my gosh, I've got to do something, right? And to a degree, I think there's some civility that means I don't want to not respond to somebody. Mm-hmm. But when we begin to tally those sheets and count those points up, all kinds of bad things start happening. For example, if I have to keep track of every interaction with everybody I have every day, how much time does that take? How much energy does that take?
1: That's a good point.
0: And then I get all these columns that says, okay, they did this. I've got to decide what their intention was, because intention's worth some points, right?
1: That is a lot of energy.
0: Oh, yeah. Well, it gets way worse, right? In a marriage, I say something like this. Okay, if I mow the grass and go to church and remember prayer, she'll have to let me go golfing on Saturday. Or how about this one? If the kids and I are kind enough, he'll have to come to church. What it becomes is our vehicle for trying to force somebody else's behavior, or our vehicle for the huge amounts of guilt we can pile on ourselves.
1: Don't win either way.
0: There's no winning here. As soon as you begin keeping score, you put yourself in a position of, I've got to not only decide what that person did and what it was worth, but why they did it and what that makes it worth, right? Mm-hmm. Now, when somebody who's very highly sensitive to what they should be doing, somebody maybe who's highly self-critical, meets somebody who's really a person who's entitled, we're in big trouble. If I do the dishes, for example, that's worth 1,000 points. If she does the dishes, that's a point and a half. You know, I start assigning points, and the truth is that we can never know for sure why somebody's doing something or what it's about, and it's way too complicated to keep track of. So what must we do? We must give without need or expectation, and we must receive with grace and dignity and be who we are. Because if you get caught up in all that other stuff, you go to a place where you're either always ahead and feeling picked on or behind and feeling like a failure, because it's never even.
1: It can't be.
0: No, too complex. Mm-hmm. And so what do we do? I think the thing to do, again, is live a life that says, I am trying to be respectful and kind. I'm trying to be like Jesus. That's the song, isn't it?
1: Seems like sometimes you just have to pick up the pieces and start over again, and which seems to me, anyway, to come back to the atonement, which is what allows us to do that.
0: Absolutely. Do you think that when the Savior went to Gethsemane, he thought all of us would accept the gift? No. And he did it anyway. I've had that experience on Christmas morning of giving a gift and watching the person's eyes light up and thinking, perfect. And nothing makes you feel better, right? I get to feel good twice. Once that I gave a thoughtful gift, and the second time that the person really appreciated it. I've also had the opportunity to give a gift and watch the look of disappointment on someone's face. And too many times I let myself go to, gee, that wasn't a very good gift, as opposed to maybe that person was ungrateful, or they were thinking of something else, or they were being selfish. Just because they didn't receive it doesn't mean it wasn't a good gift. And I think the Savior's a prime example of that. There are a lot of people out there who don't take the opportunity to receive what we have. And it doesn't mean it's a bad gift. And it doesn't mean he should feel bad for his sacrifice. Quite the contrary.
1: Interesting perspective. It seems that when you talk about gifts like that, that it comes back to the gift of agency again. You're deciding how to respond to... them, and they're deciding how to respond to the gift that either they are appreciative of or disappointed in.
0: Absolutely. Yeah. And I think, again, agency is so critical. And I think at one point, we need to be able to say to ourselves that how I deal with myself is as important as how I deal with others. And it's important to realize that when we have our conversations with ourselves inside our own head, mm-hmm. inside our own head, we should be as kind to ourselves as we would expect us to be to our son or our daughter or our spouse or our friend. And sometimes we can be just absolutely so brutal to ourselves and not recognize that that's a total disconnect from how we would treat anybody else. Mm. But the impact of that brutality is the same.
1: Do you think we have difficulty sometimes seeing ourselves as God sees us?
0: Oh, absolutely. I don't think we ever do. I wish I had God's eyes. Mm-hmm. How joyful that would be. And let me ask you an interesting question. And Rick, I don't know you, but it looks like to me you're human.
1: I can tell you I'm very human.
0: So we'll take. I didn't mean imperfect. I meant a member of the same club as all of us. But that would be imperfect too, I guess. So let me ask you an interesting question. Talking about the conversations you have inside your head, mm-hmm. that Rick has with Rick. If you saw a father treating his son the way you treat yourself, what kind of a dad would you think he is?
1: Hmm. Not a very good dad, in many cases.
0: Patience leap to mind, does it? Kindness? Non-judgmental? See,
1: we tend to go negative on that, don't we?
0: You think? So here's the question. The real profound issue then is, you really know how a son should be treated.
1: Mm-hmm. Mm-hmm.
0: So from God's perspective, what's your job description?
1: To treat yourself as he would treat his son.
0: Because you are his son. Mm-hmm. You should treat yourself the way a son should be treated, because after all, you are a son. And we forget. We simply forget. Mm-hmm. Oh, I'm tougher than that. I really don't need to be babied. That's not true. The principle is the same. A son, a daughter, a spouse, a friend should be treated. And you know the answers. Mm. Well, but I don't know. Yeah, you do. We all do. We all know how somebody... If we take ourselves out of the equation, we know perfectly how to treat somebody, don't we?
1: You know, we are caught up in the habit of how we talk to ourselves. From mm-hmm. years and years of talking to ourselves in the same pattern.
0: Absolutely.
1: How do you get over that? How do you change that habit of how you talk to yourself?
0: Awareness. I think you become aware and you begin to practice just like you would with a child. I think we get in habits of how we talk to our children. Again, back to our conversation about how a specific child gets sort of their role assignment in the family, right? Mm-hmm. You get to assume this child's going to behave in a certain way. Do we leave them room for change? Do we leave them room for growth? Mm-hmm. Do we leave them room for, you know?
1: Rather than boxing them in.
0: That's right. I was saying to my mom, you know, my brother, who was older, my brother gets to do everything. I can't do anything. And at the same time, he was saying, I got to go to work. And he gets to go stay home and play ball, you know, with his buddies. Because he's only 12, you know.
1: Yeah.
0: And I'm 17. I've got to go to work and have a job and do all this stuff. And he just gets to play. And I'm saying, gee, he gets to go to work and drive a car. And I have to just be, you know. And I think it's easy to put ourselves in those boxes with each other, and even easier to do it with ourselves.
1: You know, it's also very easy for us to say, look at my box, it's so small. Look at that guy's box over there. He's got such a big box, it's overflowing. We compare ourselves a lot, don't we?
0: We do, and we compare ourselves with very limited vision. One of my favorite analogies is diamonds and sand. Let me share. So I look at you and I think, gosh, he's young and he's handsome and he's bright and he knows all these great words and
1: You're not really talking about me.
0: I am actually. Nobody can see here, but I've got a face that was made for radio, as they say.
1: Me too.
0: Yeah, you think. So there I look at you and I think, gosh, here's a guy that's got it all going. And you might look at me and say, this is a guy that's able to do whatever. So I look at your talents and I think they're diamonds because they're rare for me. Mm-hmm. I don't have them in abundance, mm-hmm. right? Really valuable. And I look at my talents, and I might have three or four. The Lord tells us that we have talents. They're given to all men severally, right? So I at least have several, whatever they are. But I look at my talents, and it's just what I do. It's sort of sand. There's plenty of it, and it's what I do. And
1: you see it every day.
0: I see it as sand, and I see yours as diamonds, right? But think about it for just a minute, and what can we do with diamonds? Well, we can adorn things, or we can cut things. That's sort of what they do. They sort of make things look better, or they are abrasive, right? Mm-hmm. And look at sand. What do we do with sand? Well, we build roads and computers and glass, and everything's made of stuff that we have in abundance, right? Mm-hmm. So the trick is to take what we have and make of it something useful. And I think that's maybe how we get past the judgment. Hmm. Do the best with what we can and kind of enjoy our talents. I'm never going to play the piano like Mike McLean. I haven't paid that price. It's not my gift, right? Mm-hmm. And he's never going to be as good a fly fisherman as me. Mike is a friend, and I hope he hears that, actually.
1: But a little ongoing joke between the two of you, I'm sure.
0: Well, it's not a joke. He actually is really terrible fly fisherman, and I can't play the piano. No, it is a joke, obviously. He's a wonderful fisherman. But the point is that if we do the best we can with what we have, that's what the Lord expects, and that will bring us joy.
1: But how do we get to a point where we recognize what we have as the blessing that it is, rather than looking at other people's things that they have?
0: Perfect. Let's use the analogy we used before, and you talking to yourself as a father to son. Let's say that you come to yourself as a son, and you say, "Dad, what are my talents now? Could I use them?" You don't think you could answer that question? Sure you could. Mm-hmm. If you get those filters, that self-judgment out of the way, you can answer them easily and beautifully. Mm. Maybe my talents. Let me answer the question. I think I'm a kind person. If I'm honest with myself, I think I really care deeply. And how can I use that? You know what? Every day I can find somebody to touch in a positive way. Mm-hmm. And would that bring me joy? If it's something I'm good at, it's going to bring me joy. Mm-hmm. Because there's a sense of accomplishment, and it's something I value. Or I wouldn't focus on it. I wouldn't concentrate on it. Mm. But I think the hard part is being honest enough with ourselves and to say, if my son were coming to me and saying, as me, saying, "Dad, what do you think I'm good at?" And I get my fear of being arrogant out of the way, or my my negative self-judgment out of the way, and I'm just honest, I can answer that question. Mm. Now, am I ever going to be Mike McLean? No. But Heavenly Father didn't ask me to be Mike McLean. He asked me to be Kim Nelson.
1: You make a great case for turning to your Heavenly Father to find and be thankful for your own value and worth. It's great.
0: Well, I think that's the answer. And I think the if only part, getting back to the book for just a second, getting past if only, whenever we go to regret, we forget hope. Again, Elder Maxwell, talking about guilt and shame, said that, you know, it just leads us in a downward spiral. But he said that remorse is okay if it's a righteous remorse that leaves us to change. It's okay to feel bad about something I've done and say, "I'm going to do it better or differently." But then to dwell on that, to live in the past, to believe it keeps us from any good thing, is to deny the atonement. And to deny our participation in our own lives.
1: Mm, great point. Great point. We just have a few minutes left here, Kim. And as we close insights today, I'd love to just have you read a closing quote from your book by Ralph Waldo Emerson.
0: Oh, one of my favorites.
1: Will you share that with
0: us,
1: please?
0: Honored. Sure. "Finish each day and be done with it. You've done what you could do. Some blunders and absurdities no doubt crept in. Forget them as soon as you can. Tomorrow's a new day. Begin it well and serenely and with too high a spirit to be encumbered by your old nonsense."
1: Great perspective.
0: Thank you. Well, Emerson's one of my favorites, and I think I've got plenty of old nonsense not to be encumbered with.
1: Well, this book is really a great perspective on how we can all move past our own nonsense, I guess you could say.
0: Thank you.
1: You've been listening to Why I Believe. Thank you for joining us.
2: 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At the time, President Tanner was the first counselor in the first presidency.
3: My brothers and sisters, this has been a grand day for me. Sit here and listen to the program of the Church of Jesus Christ of Latter-day Saints in one of our tabernacles. The prayer offered by Brother Russ Ballard has been answered, I'm sure, during this conference. Speaking of prayer, it's so important that we know to whom we're praying and that our prayers will be answered in the best interest of us. As we pray to the Lord, let us remember that it was prayer that brought this church to be here upon the earth when Joseph Smith, as a boy, read, If any of you like wisdom, let him ask of God who giveth to all men liberally, and it readeth not, and it shall be given him. I wonder if we realize just what a blessing it is to have our prayers answered and be able to ask for what we would like to see you do. Then that beautiful speech of President Kimball's of Arthur read to us to begin a meeting. It in itself gave us enough to think about. We could follow the teachings of the Lord and Savior while we sojourn here upon the earth. It's been a great joy for me to be associated with President Kimball as long as I have, to learn from him and to feel the importance of spirit. Then when we hear this beautiful choir, how fortunate we are to have a choir that's known all over the world for good and sung to so many congregations. We're very fortunate to have that. We have the testimonies given to us by members of the church, the general authorities here during our conference. And those messages have been as good as any have ever been. To have brethren who can bear testimony as they did and who speak of the dealings of this church and God's kingdom here upon the earth. To be a member of that church, the Church of Jesus Christ, and to listen to these fine sermons and these beautiful prayers. It's been a great treat to me, brethren and sisters, to be here in particular today. But as we leave this session, I hope and pray that each of us will remember the things that appeal to us, help us realize that as we heard them, that we could do better and felt they should. As we do this conference, let us go forward and do those things which we determined to do. At the time I heard it here in this sermon in this great hall, I want to thank the Lord personally for all the blessings you've shown upon me and my family and on us as a church. There's no other organization in the world that has the sermons that we have heard here today. They're the best of their as good and well done as any can imagine. I wish to thank the Lord that we can participate in this kind of service and go away from here determined to improve our lives and to be an influence for good in the world. And I do, and by testimony, say that this is the work of the Lord. I know it is true. And if we will live according to his teachings, we'll have greater joy than we will any other way. May the Lord bless us to this end. I pray in the name of Jesus Christ. Amen.
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